0: And why do the Jews accept him? 2 Thessalonians 2, verses 11 and 12. Those who have rejected the love of the truth that they might be saved, God shall send them a strong delusion so that they believe the lie of Satan. And so these lost Jews receive him as their Messiah, even though he is a Gentile, because he's establishing peace like they know the Messiah, the true Messiah, will ultimately do. But the false prophet coming out of the ground, that means he's a Jew. And what he does, he lifts up the Antichrist. He shows the world the Antichrist. He promotes the Antichrist. That's exactly what the Holy Spirit does with Jesus Christ. We have a lot of wild activities supposedly attributed to the Holy Spirit. The Holy Spirit is incapable of doing anything that attracts attention to him. If you talk about the Holy Spirit, you're not in God's Word. Chapter 16 of the book of John, Jesus said, I have to go and send the Spirit of truth who will teach you things to come. And when he comes, he will not lift up himself. He will only lift up me. He is incapable of attracting attention. So the Holy Spirit is not doing anything that attracts attention and people start to look what the Holy Spirit has done. That is not capable according to Jesus Christ. Now, if you don't believe the authenticity of Jesus Christ, you can believe that you're wrong about something else as well. Another question. Yes? His question is talking about the new temple that will be built. Will the Dome of the Rock come down, or do they have another place? If you would purchase my DVD back there, Ready to Rebuild, you wouldn't have to ask that stupid question. But I'm teasing you. But it would be good because it's a great study. A man named Asher Kaufman, he's not an archaeologist, he's a geologist, and he believes that the Dome of the Spirits, you have the Dome of the Rock right there, everybody can see that in Jerusalem, but to the northwest about 300 feet is the Dome of the Spirits, and he studied the tractates from the Talmud, and the Talmud extra-biblical Jewish writing, and he happens to believe that is the location of the Holy of Holies. And so his assumption was, you can put the temple over there, over the Dome of the Spirits, and you leave the Dome of the Rock right there, and the two can coexist. There's some real problems. Number one, what he says is the Holy of Holies is because it's lined up with the Eastern Gate. And he said when they had the sacrifices, the blood would flow off of the altar in front of the temple, flow out the Eastern Gate into the Kidron Valley. The only problem with that is the Eastern Gate there today is not the original Eastern Gate. In the 1600s, Suleiman the Magnificent tore down the walls of the city of Jerusalem, and the original Eastern Gate was south and lower than the Eastern Gate you see when you go to Israel. So that's the wrong location, and the Dome of the Spirits is wrong as well. But in addition to that, there's not one Orthodox Jew preparing to build the temple that would put a temple up there next to that satanic building called the Dome of the Rock. The Dome of the Rock must come down. That is the location for Solomon's temple, the location for Zerubbabel's temple. It'll be the location for the Tribulation temple and the location where Jesus builds. That Dome of the Rock is over a stone, the foundation stone, which is the location where God created Adam and Eve. Now, that all that information on my table back there and what I offered you today is available. I'm not trying to sell. Well, yes, I am. I need the money. So if y'all would know. But I want you, you know, this is a wonderful time Word of Life has offered us, a great time in order to be able to be here and study together. But how much time do you do and study a Bible prophecy after you leave here? And who is your teacher? Most churches are not teaching on Bible prophecy. That's a terror for me. I hate it. But you can do your own individual study. We have a responsibility to do it. So if you'd purchase material, at least it would kickstart you in your study. The items I mentioned, presidents, politics, and prophecy, and that whole package, that's 8 items for not $300, what they cost, but $100. That's 1/3 of the price. And if you purchase those 8, let me tell you this, I'm going to give you access to my website, prophecytoday.com resource center. I have thousands and thousands of dollars. Every single course that I teach in my School of Prophets, and we teach over 100 courses when men are working postgraduate to get a master's or a PhD, and if you're interested, see me. But every one of those courses I put in there free for you to study. I have, right at the front, I have 10 courses on Jerusalem, 10 courses on the kingdom, 10 courses on the Jewish feasts and how they play into the end times. This would be a great, you get that absolutely free if you buy 8 items. Now, you don't have to buy the 8 out there that I've offered or told you about just a few moments ago. You can pick out any 8 you want and just get them at 1/3 of the price. And if you don't want 8, you just want a couple, just go out there and see Judy and see if you can Christian her down. We don't use that other term. See if you can Christian her down and get whatever you need. But you need to be studying the Word of God. You need to be studying it. Now, 6:30, we're going to go for 1 hour. 1 hour, and that's all. 6:30 tonight, we're going to have a continuing prophecy Q&A time. You must have many more questions. You haven't even asked the difficult ones yet. But I want you to come and let's study together. Q&A is a study time, so come and let's study together.
1: Thanks for joining me today on Mission Network News. I'm Ruth Kramer. Drought in Kenya is bad news for farmers, food insecurity, and a fall harvest. Then the Lighthouse helps men overcome addiction on the spiritual front. The story coming your way in just a few moments. But we'll begin today in Kenya, where below average rainfall in late 2025 and again in March through May this year has led to yet another drought affecting millions. Brian Haley with Kenya Hope points to climate change.
2: Even this last season of drought that we're just coming out of was more severe than it would have been had they missed their short rain season a decade or two ago.
1: Drought brings loss of livestock, failed crops, and hunger. The Integrated Food Security Phase classification projects that between April and June, 3.7 million Kenyans will face crisis levels of food insecurity. Haley says one of the first things Kenya Hope does when it enters a community is drill a borehole well for families and livestock. One woman recently told him they hadn't realized how sick their children were from waterborne diseases in local rivers and dams.
2: But as soon as they had clean, safe drinking water, those health issues were erased.
1: Local families contribute to a small fund to help maintain their community's borehole well.
2: Clean water really opens the door to education, food security, dignity for widows, increasing income, and that all leads or is the chance to share the hope of the gospel or living water.
1: Pray that clean water will bring an introduction to living water. Then, prayerfully consider supporting Kenya Hope's future well projects. Next, the U.S. Commission on International Religious Freedom recently released its annual report. It urged Pakistan's redesignation as a country of particular concern. But the world isn't outraged enough by the persecution of believers in Pakistan. Greg Kelly of Unknown Nation says extremists there have crossed numerous lines.
3: They will attack churches. They will go after families. So there's tremendous adversity that the Christian church deals with inside of Pakistan.
1: On top of that, forced marriages. Christian girls, some as young as 12, are kidnapped, forcibly converted, and married off. Court passivity leaves families with a cold notice. Their child is now a Muslim wife. Plus,
3: there's an aspect of vigilante justice that takes place.
1: Mobs often target Christians, especially when influential figures convert. CPC status can lead to sanctions or visa bans for officials, though not in every case. But what about ordinary believers?
3: I think any pressure that can come from internationally, particularly the U.S., will absolutely bring about change.
1: Kelly adds that many moderate Muslims reject those extremes, and local believers' protests are gaining international attention. But lasting change depends on a church.
3: The stronger the church is, more influence it will have.
1: Join the Global Intercession for Believers in Pakistan. And people receive growth and spiritual healing from addiction at the Biblical Life Recovery Center. Brendan Bauer says,
4: God uses our struggles to grow us, not to punish us.
1: Treatment varies in length, and men are brought into a right understanding of Scripture and learning the character of God.
4: We're seeking to introduce people to Jesus, who is love, who is transformation. As we're doing that, building in spiritual disciplines and encouraging and equipping them to live life in a proper way, in a God-honoring way that glorifies Him.
1: Though God is working, the process of sanctification and transformation isn't easy and will never be without sin.
4: I think some people see suffering as sin. They see it as that I'm not strong enough. If I grow more spiritually, I won't struggle. God must be disappointed in me. Or victory means I will never struggle again. I think we need to reset our focus. That struggle doesn't mean you're not growing. Victory often looks like a continual fight of faith.
1: Pray for those in the program that they'll receive the love of Christ and be encouraged and equipped to live in a God-honoring way. Find your place in the story at missionnews.org. 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I'm Ruth Kramer.

Jesus knows Psalm chapter 2, where he will rule over the nations. He knows his destiny as the sovereign Lord of the nations. Satan knows that Jesus knows that, but here's the bait. The Father's will for you, Jesus, is untold suffering, it's rejection. Take the shortcut. Don't go through Gethsemane. Let's just go right on to glory. Right now, you can have all these nations here and now. Avoid the cross. Seize the crown.

0: Welcome to Wisdom for the Heart with Stephen Davey. Have you ever felt like temptation keeps coming back, no matter how many times you resist it? It's persistent, it's personal, and it often shows up when you least expect it. Today's message takes you into the wilderness with Jesus Christ, where he faces temptation head on. He shows us how to respond with truth, obedience, and strength. In this message, you'll discover that the same resources Jesus used are available to you today. And victory doesn't come from your strength, but from relying on God's Word. Here's Stephen with today's message.
1: Several years ago, I read the true account of an early church leader who decided that the problem with sin and his inability to deal with it daily troubled him, like it troubles you and me. He came to the conclusion that the problem was his surrounding culture, society, people, the audible and the visual temptation. So he decided to move away from his village. He found a cave where he began to live a very simple life, away from all the stimuli that bombarded him daily. His needs were simple. He grew his own garden. He hunted his own game. But eventually, he came to the realization that it wasn't working. In fact, he moved back into his village, and he wrote in his journal, which survived these centuries, here's what he wrote, quote, "Even there, all alone, I was tempted with thoughts of great pride. Worldly temptations daily knocked at my door. There in that cave, temptation found me." So what hope do we have? If we can't outrun it, if we can't hide from it, how do we handle it? Well, we're about to be given an amazing model in the life of Jesus Christ. He's going to rely on only those resources that we have today to rely upon: obedience, submission, humility, patience, and a mind that is saturated with the Word of God. So let me show you where. Let's go back in our study of Luke's Gospel. We're now in chapter 4. And let's watch as Satan drops the line of temptation into the pond of Jesus Christ's life, heart, and mind. Notice verse 1. "And Jesus, full of the Holy Spirit, returned from the Jordan," that's where he was baptized, "and was led by the Spirit in the wilderness." Now, the wilderness here was several hundred miles of desert. It was actually nicknamed the Devastation. This is the perfect place for this kind of meeting. It was described by authors that I read with rocks bare and jagged, glowing with heat like a furnace as it swooped downward in elevation some 1,200 feet to the Dead Sea. You can't imagine, really, a more classic setting for this battle between the princes, the prince of darkness and the prince of peace. Now, we're told here, don't miss this, that Jesus is full of the Holy Spirit. What that means is he is under the dominating influence of the Spirit of God. By the way, we're told to do the same daily. Paul wrote to the Ephesian believers in chapter 5 and verse 18, "Be filled with the Holy Spirit." That means be dominated by, be under the influence of the Holy Spirit. So here is Jesus in perfect fellowship, under the dominating control of the Holy Spirit. And can you not help but notice these two contrasting environments? He is in the Spirit in the wilderness. We don't normally put those two together, do we? We assume that if we're led by the Spirit, if we're exactly where the Spirit of God wants us, it won't look anything like the wilderness. It's going to be green pastures and still waters. Psalm chapter 23, verse 2. Well, it might be, but it also might be a season where he prepares a table for you in the presence of your enemies. Psalm 23, verse 5. As hard as it might be for us to imagine, it's possible to be full of the Spirit and face to face with the serpent at the same time. We're also told here in verse 2, notice, the Lord was led by the Holy Spirit in the wilderness, now notice, for 40 days, being tempted by the devil. When they were ended, he was hungry. Now, keep this in mind, if 40 days is linked to the participle being tempted, which Mark's gospel account, by the way, makes it clear, it links it together. Well, what this means is that Jesus isn't being tempted at the end of 40 days. He was tempted throughout these 40 days. For 40 days, it's been non-stop temptation. For 40 days, Satan has been probing for weaknesses. He's been changing the bait every day, probably several times throughout the day and into the nighttime. We're just told what's happening at the end of 40 days. We're not given any of those temptations, just these. So these are following his 40 days. He's exhausted. He's hungry. And now Satan, you could think of it this way, he's going to pull out all the stops. So what we find here is the three final, the three climactic. These are three incredibly strategic temptations. Here's the first one, verse 3. The devil said to him, "If you are the Son of God, command this stone to become bread." These little limestone rocks about the size of a loaf that dotted this desert region. Just turn them into some bread. Now let me give each temptation a title for the sake of our study. And I want to give each temptation a subtitle to further describe what's going on. The title of the first temptation would be this, simply put. Put yourself first. And the subtitle is, God the Father is withholding something good from you. Now, I want to point this out here. When the devil says in verse 3, if you are the Son of God, this is not a denial. This is not to raise doubt. Now, the English has difficulty at times translating the original language. This is actually an affirmation. He's essentially saying this, in view of the fact that you are the Son of God, why are you hungry? In view of the fact that you are God the Son, we just heard that. I mean, the heavens, you know, were ripped open, and we heard God, your Father, say, this is my beloved Son. Well, for goodness sake, if you are God the Son, why in the world

used his divine attributes, by the way, to make his life comfortable. He never used them to serve himself. He never said, you know, it's just a little too much rain around here. I'm going to snap my fingers and it's going to be sunshine. I'd have done that this morning driving over here. The fog got thicker as I got closer. Never once, Peter would preach in Acts chapter 2, he did these signs and wonders to attest to the fact that he was indeed the Son of God. It was never for himself. So he wants Jesus here to use his divine attributes to serve himself. Jesus, put yourself first. Serve yourself. And if Jesus does this, it's going to create this split second of time, this act of self-serving, and any split second of self-serving is sin. There is this subtle implication going on, though. This is the subtitle in this temptation. Your father is withholding something you need. Why isn't he giving it to you? Doesn't he want the best for you? Doesn't he know you're hungry? Doesn't he know it's been 40 days? What's he waiting for? I mean, surely after 40 days, it's time you started looking out for number one. How many of us have fallen for this bait? You're in the wilderness. It's been a long season. You're suffering without any light at the end of the tunnel. You have legitimate needs that are unmet. There are good things that God is not giving you. What's God waiting for? Maybe it's time for me to just look out for number one. Gotcha. Instead of taking the bait, Jesus responds with the Bible. Look at verse 4. It is written, man shall not live by bread alone. Would you notice Jesus does not say man shall not live by bread, period. No, man shall not live by bread alone. Jesus doesn't want bread at the expense of fellowship with God the Father. See, for Jesus, it was better to be hungry in the will of God than full outside the will and pleasure of God. So keep in mind now that Jesus is going to counter each temptation by quoting Scripture. His mind and heart are saturated, and this is modeling for us what we're to do. In fact, he's modeling Psalm 119:11. Thy word have I hidden in my heart that I, what? May not sin against thee. Thy word have I stored, literally stored up in my heart that I might not sin. Well, how does that help to store up the word? Well, the word of God gives you the mind of God. It gives you the wisdom of God. It gives you the perspective of God. It gives you the moral boundaries of God. It gives you the warnings of God. It gives you the commandments of God. It gives you the counsel of God. We can't stand. We can't deal with the devil without the mind and the wisdom and the boundaries and the commands and the warnings and the counsel of God. Temptation number one, put yourself first. Let me entitle the second temptation this way. Take the easy way out. And the subtitle would be this: God is asking too much of you. Go to verse 5. And the devil took him up and showed him all the kingdoms of the world in a moment of time and said to him, to you I will give all this authority and their glory, for it has been delivered to me, and I will give it to whom I will. Now, Satan obviously has delegated power. In fact, you notice here he's able to sweep Jesus up in a moment. Matthew mentions a high mountain where they're suddenly at its peak. Luke doesn't mention that. It seems that Jesus was high. There's some kind of elevated position. Perhaps he's showing him the glories of the Roman Empire or the Grecian Empire before this. Satan doesn't know the future, so he's not showing him America or Europe or whatever. He can show him what has happened. It was glorious enough. And by the way, he's not lying here to Jesus. Three times in the Gospels, Jesus will refer to Satan as the prince of this world.

0: prince of this world. But you know, Satan slips up. Did you notice? He mentions the fact there at the end of this verse, these nations, they have been delivered to me. They have been handed over to me. Oh, who handed them to you? Uh-oh, you shouldn't have said that. It's delegated. It's only temporary. Ultimately, they don't belong to you. Just for a season. He's legitimately, though, promising Jesus that he can have all of it now. You can have it all right now. That's the bait. Now, you might wonder, as I did, why would this be tempting to Jesus? Well, there's this hidden hook. Satan is subtly suggesting that the will of the Father is just too much suffering. Let's take a shortcut to kingdom authority. Now, Jesus knows Psalm chapter 2, where he will rule over the nations. He knows his destiny as the sovereign Lord of the nations. Satan knows that Jesus knows that. Satan knows that Jesus knows that Satan knows that Jesus knows that. They're back and forth here. They know this, but here's the bait. Take the shortcut. Avoid the cross. Seize the crown. Don't go through Gethsemane. Let's just go right on to glory. Right now, you can have all these nations here and now. The Father's will for you, Jesus, is untold suffering and agony. It's blood and pain. It's rejection. There's no need for that. You're God the Son. You can have the kingdoms of the world without suffering. That's the bait. Oh, but here's the hook, verse 7. If you then will worship me, it will all be yours. The word for worship here means to genuflect, to bow. He wants us to take this bait. And one of his strategic methods is to drop this bait in our mind that God's will is too hard. God is asking too much from us. Living for him is too difficult. I thought God was going to make things easier. Haven't you met individuals who said, yeah, okay, I'll pray that prayer and God's going to solve everything. We sell Jesus that way to people. He's going to solve all your problems. Then you come to faith and you realize, wow, I just got a lot more. What happened? That's the bait. Leave that narrow, hard, uphill path. My path is broad, my way is easy, and it's paved, and it's ever so slightly downhill. But I master those that will give their lives to that path. Temptation number one, put yourself first. Temptation number two, take the easy way out. Let's entitle temptation number three, do things your own way. And the subtitle would be this, and this is where it gets very deceptive. God's word needs to fit your agenda. So work it a little bit and make it fit whatever you want to do as you do it your way. Incredibly subtle. Look at verse 9. And he took him to Jerusalem and set him on the pinnacle of the temple. That word pinnacle means tip, ledge, little wing. More than likely, it was the ledge on the southeast corner of the rooftop of the temple, described by Josephus, the first century Jewish historian, as that tip, that corner which could look down into the Kidron Valley, some 450 feet below. And Josephus said, if you were that high up, it would make you dizzy to look down. Well, Satan, again, takes Jesus and sweeps him up. Notice verse 9, and said to him, if you are the Son of God, again, make sure you understand, in view of the fact that you are the Son of God, throw yourself down from here, for it is written, he will command his angels concerning you to guard you, and on their hands they will bear you up, lest you strike your foot against a stone. Biblical way of saying, unless it's, you know, splat, he's going to take care of you. Now, Satan is quoting here from Psalm 91. It's a psalm that celebrates the protection of God over his beloved people. But Satan now rips this verse out of its context and says, let's make this verse apply to you. Let's make it justify you taking this rather a spectacular leap from the roof of the temple. God said in Psalm 91, he will protect the faithful. You're faithful, aren't you? Well, I mean, come on, this is going to then apply to you. You ought to put it to the test right now. Take this verse. It'll justify your agenda. You do the thing your way. Now, before we go any further, don't miss the fact that the devil can quote scripture. He can quote scripture too. He's heard Jesus respond now two times with scripture. And he's a brilliant fisherman. Oh, well, I'll tell you what I'll do. You know, there's a favorite psalm of mine, and there are a couple of verses I'd like to quote to you. That's the lure. He's obviously a student of scripture. The problem is he twists it to serve his own defiance. You probably know as well as I do, to this day, most cults and unbelievers that I have come in contact with over the years, I have found this similar thread. They do not necessarily reject the Bible. They reinterpret it. They add to it. They take away from it. They've rung my doorbell, as I'm sure they have yours. And the opening line, I already know what it's going to be. We'd like to interest you in reading the Bible. And I usually say, I'm kind of interested in that. So let's talk. But you know, it's one thing to talk about those cults out there and those unbelievers and ignore the passages that we might not like or that we might reinterpret in order to justify our own agenda. We use phrases like, well, God told me, or the Spirit of God led me, but underneath is our own agenda. Satan wants Jesus here to reinterpret Psalm 91 to do something spectacular, and there's something more here. There's this passage, and we won't turn, but it's in Malachi chapter 3. And verse 1, where he makes the promise that when the Lord arrives, that is, this is a messianic phrase, when the Messiah arrives, he will come to the temple suddenly. Jesus is aware of that text, and so is Satan, though it's not mentioned here. But Satan's challenging Jesus, once again, to jump ahead of the divine timetable, twist the meaning of Scripture, and with one spectacular descent to the temple courtyard below, announce, I'm here, and everyone will follow him. This is a way around the denial. This is a way around rejection. Do something spectacular right in their midst. Do it your way, Jesus. Test the Father. He'll reward your leap of faith. It'll be amazing. Jesus responds, look at verse 12. It is said, you shall not put the Lord your God to the test. In other words, don't tell God what to do. Don't use his word to disobey his will. Verse 13, notice. And when the devil had ended every temptation, he departed from him forever. Isn't that a great verse? Oh, wait, I'm sorry. He departed from him until an opportune time. Satan is going to stay on the Lord's trail and track him every single moment of every single day. But listen, now I want you to rejoice with me in the glory and the hope and the security and the confidence that we have today. How? In that Jesus never sinned. He was in every respect tempted as we are, yet without sin. Hebrews 4, verse 15. He committed no sin, 1 Peter 2:22. Which means he is worthy, he is capable, he is qualified to become for us the unblemished lamb, able to bear our sin. And we take the bait every day, don't we? Our sin only mounts up. He took it all. Daily we go to him, though, because we want to follow him. And so often when we go to him, what do? I'm snagged. Would you relieve me of the hook? I took the bait. But here is our model. He used only the resources we have. He's showing us how to deal with the devil. Here are our resources in this combat. Be submissive to the leading of the Spirit of God, even if he leads you into the wilderness. Be patient with the timing of God, even if it doesn't fit your timetable. Be willing to suffer according to the will of God. And be saturated with the Word of God. Jesus is fully God, yet we're watching him, fully human, choose to use here only those resources we have at our disposal. And here's the glory of it all. As a man, the second Adam, the first Adam failed. He couldn't handle the lure. He took it. The second Adam, he took on the devil and he won.
1: That was Stephen Davey, and this is Wisdom for the Heart. What an encouraging reminder today. Temptation may be persistent, but God's truth is stronger. And no matter how intense the battle feels, you're never facing it alone. Christ has already won the victory, and he gives you everything you need to stand firm. One of the most powerful ways to stand strong in that battle is through prayer. When you pray, you're not just talking. You're aligning your heart with God's will. You're bringing your struggles, your temptations, and your needs before the one who has complete authority over them. That's why we invite you to become part of our global prayer team. You'll receive simple, focused way to pray for people, for nations, and for the spread of God's word around the world. It only takes a few minutes, but it keeps your heart engaged in what God's doing far beyond what you can see. So take a moment today and visit wisdomonline.org/prayer to get started. And be sure to join us next time as we continue growing together in God's Word on Wisdom for the Heart.

0: What was the difference between Cain and Abel's offerings to God? 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
1: Two offerings. Cain offered the fruit of the ground. He offered vegetables to the Lord. Abel offered to the Lord a slain lamb of the firstlings of the flock. Two boys, they're worshiping God. One is worshiping in spirit and in truth, and the other is worshiping by his own ingenuity. The Bible says that God accepted the offering of Abel, but he did not accept the offering of Cain.
0: Welcome to Love Worth Finding. Pastor, teacher, and author Adrian Rogers said, Jesus was in the heart and mind of God from the foundation of the world. Before he swung this world into space, God had redemption by blood in his mind. Genesis chapter 4 tells the story of two brothers, Cain and Abel, one a martyr, the other a murderer. In their story, we see a picture of the blood of Jesus Christ that makes a difference. If you have your Bible, turn now to Hebrews chapter 11. We'll begin in verse 4 as Adrian Rogers begins part 1 of The Blood Makes a Difference.
1: Now, the central theme of the entire chapter of Hebrews chapter 11 is that God is to be worshiped. And if God is to be worshiped, he must be worshiped in spirit and in truth. Let's read, if we will, Hebrews chapter 11 and verse 4. By faith, Abel offered unto God a more excellent sacrifice than Cain, by which he obtained witness that he was righteous, God testifying of his gifts, and by it he being dead yet speaketh. Beyond the shadow of any doubt, one of the most interesting men I've ever met was a man that I pastored in Fort Pierce, Florida. His name was Charlie Fisher. We called him Uncle Charlie. He was no bigger than a minute, but he weighed 2 tons spiritually. He was a man that was fearless for the Lord Jesus Christ. Uncle Charlie had an old airplane with canvas sides. He'd written across the sides of that airplane, Christ is the answer. It had an open cockpit. He'd put his goggles on, get a basket full of tracks, and fly over county fairs and dump out the tracks on the people and circle around the field with that sign on there, Christ is the answer. I prayed with him so many times, and incredible individual. Uncle Charlie finally died. He told his son Lee, who was a dear friend of mine, he said, don't worry about my funeral, just invite all my friends and take this tape recorder and push the button. That's all you have to do. He said, I've already taken care of everything. And so the funeral came, and Uncle Charlie was there in the casket. All of his friends were there. Lee got up and pushed the button, and it was Charlie. He said, hello, everybody. Said, I'm Charlie Fisher. I'm up here in heaven. It is wonderful up here in heaven. And he began to tell everybody about how glorious heaven is. And then he said, I want to tell all of you to come and meet me in heaven. The only man I ever knew who preached his own funeral. Charlie Fisher preached his own funeral. He, being dead, was yet speaking. Well, there's another man who has preached his own funeral, and that's a man named Abel, and we're going to learn about him today. Now, what we see in Abel is a shadow of the crucifixion of our Lord and Savior, Jesus Christ. Now, the Old Testament is a book of shadows that point to New Testament truths. For example, in Colossians chapter 2, verse 17, the Bible tells us that the Old Testament is a shadow of things to come. Now, you think about shadows. A shadow must have light, and it must have something to shine upon. Now, the light is the Old Testament scripture, and the body that the shadow shines upon is the Lord Jesus Christ. Now, the angle of the light determines the sharpness of the shadow. In the early morning, shadows are not real clear, and they're somewhat distorted. By mid-morning, the shadows become clearer. Then at high noon, there are no shadows at all. Now, in the Old Testament, we had shadows that pointed toward the Lord Jesus Christ. But when Calvary came in the New Testament, then it's high noon. What we're going to see here in this story of Abel is the beginning of these shadows that are pointing to the coming of our Lord and Savior, Jesus Christ. Now, look again, if you will, in verse 4. By faith, Abel offered unto God a more excellent sacrifice. Well, where is that story found? The story is found over here in the book of Genesis. So turn, if you will, with me to Genesis now for a moment. And Genesis chapter 4, now Adam knew Eve, his wife, and conceived. Now, Adam and Eve, obviously, the first humans here upon the earth, and she conceived and bare Cain. Now, Cain was her firstborn and said, I have gotten a man from the Lord. And she again bare his brother Abel. And Abel, that's the one we're talking about today, was a keeper of sheep. But Cain was a tiller of the ground, one a shepherd and one a farmer. And in the process of time, it came to pass that Cain brought of the fruit of the ground an offering unto the Lord. And Abel, he also brought of the firstlings of his flock and the fat thereof. And the Lord had respect unto Abel and to his offering, but unto Cain and to his offering he had not respect. And Cain was very wroth, and his countenance fell. Now, we're going to stop reading there, but stay, keep your bookmark there in Hebrews chapter 11 and in Genesis chapter 4, because we're going to go back and forth so we can understand. What we have here is a shadow of the cross in the offering that Abel made. Two offerings. Cain offered the fruit of the ground. He offered vegetables to the Lord. Abel offered to the Lord a slain lamb of the firstlings of the flock. The Bible says that God accepted the offering of Abel, but he did not accept the offering of Cain. One, the offering from the ground, the fruit of the ground, the other, a spotless lamb. Now, we're going to see in this chapter, Hebrews chapter 11 and Genesis chapter 4, some contrast. Are you ready? First of all, here was a contrast in their worship. Two boys, they're worshiping God. One is worshiping in spirit and in truth, and the other is worshiping by his own ingenuity. Now, remember Hebrews chapter 11 and verse 4, by faith Abel offered unto God a more excellent sacrifice. Now, what was the difference? Well, may I say this, and listen to me very carefully, all religions are not of the same value. In America today, we're looked upon as politically incorrect and almost un-American if we don't put our arms around everybody else and say, your religion's just as good as mine. It is not true. God had respect unto Abel's offering, to Cain's offering he did not. Now, we're supposed to be tolerant today, and I believe in tolerance in some areas, but I do not believe in tolerance that sacrifices truth. And there's nothing today so intolerant as the intolerance of those against those of us who say there is a fixed standard of right and wrong. There is a true religion and there is a false religion. This world doesn't need religion. It has too much religion. This world needs Jesus. Now, may I tell you that David Barrett, who is a scholar, tells us that in the world today there are 9,900 different religions. 9,900, almost 10,000 different religions. And some of these religions have many gods. But listen to me. There are only two religions in the entire world, the true and the false. The true and the false. Now, that may seem narrow to you, but that's what our lesson is all about. There's the religion of grace and the religion of works. There's the religion of Cain and there's the religion of Abel. Now, let's look at this. Now, I don't ask you to take my word for it. Let's just look at the Bible and see what the Bible has to say about it. Because I realize what I'm preaching today is politically incorrect. So be it. Look at the worship of Cain. Hebrews chapter 11 and verse 4, by faith Abel offered to God a more excellent sacrifice than Cain. What was the way of Cain? The way of Cain was the way of good works. It was salvation by his own effort. He was a tiller of the ground. And the Bible says that you're going to till the ground by the sweat of your brow. What Cain offered to God was his own toil, his own sweat, his own effort. Now, when he came to God with this offering of vegetables and fruits, it must have been beautiful. I mean, it must have looked like a county fair. There's the most fragrant fruit. the most beautiful flowers, the most succulent vegetation. And he offers this to God because he's been out there plowing the ground. But the Bible says, cursed is the ground. Of the sweat of your brow will you till the ground. And what he has done is he is offering his own works. Put in your margin Jude verse 11. Woe unto them, for they have gone the way of Cain. What is the way of Cain? It is to try to save yourself by your own good works rather than by the grace of God. It represents culture rather than Calvary. Now you're in Hebrews chapter 11. In Hebrews chapter 9 verse 22, the Bible says, without shedding of blood is no remission. There is no salvation apart from the shedding of blood. What did Cain offer? Vegetables. You can't get blood from a turnip. You can't get blood from a turnip without shedding of blood. There is no remission. What do you say, Adrian? That's what you say. No, that's what God says. Well, you say, I have my own religion. So did Cain. You say, well, I'm looking for a religion that suits me. So did Cain. And Cain died and went to hell. Woe unto them, for they have gone after the way of Cain. It is not salvation by works. And here Cain offered of the fruit of the ground. Now, what did Abel offer? Well, the Bible says Abel offered of the firstling of his flock. Go back again, if you will, in Genesis chapter 4 and verse 4. And Abel, he also brought of the firstlings of his flock. Abel's offering was based on a blood atonement. Now, let me tell you the difference between these two. I said people need to turn from religion to Jesus Christ. Religion is what sinful people do for a holy God. The gospel is the good news of what a holy God has already done for sinful man. The Bible says in Hebrews chapter 11 and verse 4, by faith Abel offered unto God a more excellent sacrifice. Now, where did Abel get the idea of bringing a blood offering to Almighty God? Now, remember, it was just a shadow of the Lord Jesus Christ. Where did he get that idea? When Adam and Eve sinned against God, they tried to clothe themselves with fig leaves. What is that? The fruit of the ground. What did God do? God came into the Garden of Eden, and God made them coats of skin, animal skin. How do you get coats of skin? Blood had to be shed. Where did Abel learn the idea that it takes blood without shedding of blood is no remission? He learned it from his parents. You say, did he really know this? Listen to me. Abel was a prophet of God. A prophet. You say, where do you get that? Put in your margin, Luke 11, begin in verse 49. Jesus is speaking. Therefore also said the wisdom of God, I will send them prophets and apostles, and some of them they shall slay and persecute, that the blood of all the prophets, underscore that, that the blood of all the prophets which was shed from the foundation of the world may be required of this generation, from the blood of Abel unto the blood of Zacharias. All of the prophets. Abel is called a prophet of God. Abel was a martyr who died for his faith. Adam and Eve had two sons, one a martyr, one a murderer. Abel was a prophet. He understood the word of God. Now, you say, did he really understand about the Lord Jesus Christ? Well, if he was a prophet, put in your Bible Acts chapter 10, verse 43. To him, Jesus, give all the prophets witness. Now, if Abel was a prophet, and he was, and the Bible says, to Jesus give all the prophets witness, back there in the Garden of Eden, just outside the gates of Eden, was a man named Abel who offered a spotless lamb that is a picture, a prophecy of Jesus who is to come. Isn't the Bible a wonderful book? The Bible is a wonderful book. Don't get the idea that these people out there are just plowing with sticks and didn't know anything. No. And let me say something else. The blood of the Lord Jesus Christ was not an afterthought. It was not an emergency action. Put in your margin, Revelation chapter 13 and verse 8, the Bible says, "And all that dwell upon the earth shall worship him whose names are not written in the book of life from the Lamb slain from the foundation of the world." Before he swung this world into space, God had redemption by blood in his mind. You take the Bible from Genesis to Revelation and you cut it anywhere and it will bleed. There is a red river of life. It begins to flow in the book of Genesis and it flows all the way through to the book of the Revelation, the chapter I just read to you. That river began to flow when God made coats of skin for Adam and Eve. And then that river passed on down when Abel took of the firstlings of the flock and offered a blood sacrifice to the Lord. The first act that Noah did when he came out of the ark after Genesis 6 and the flood came was to offer a blood sacrifice. God called Abraham, and Abraham, the father of the faithful, God said to Abraham, "Abraham, take your son up to Mount Moriah and sacrifice him." And at the last moment when the knife was about to fall into the bosom of Isaac, God said, "Abraham, don't hurt the lad, don't harm the lad. Look, over here is a ram caught in a thicket." I like to think of it as a ram crowned with thorns, his horns locked in that thicket. Take that ram and sacrifice him. No wonder Jesus said, "Abraham saw my day and was glad." Abraham, way back more than a millennium before Jesus ever came, knew something of the blood sacrifice. And then God called Moses, and Moses said, God said to Moses, "Moses, take my people from the land of Egypt, the land of sin and darkness and slavery, and bring them into the promised land." And God said, "Moses, when you do this, in order to let the people go out, tell every family, take a lamb and sacrifice that lamb and put the blood of that lamb on the doorpost of that house, because my death angel is going to come through the land of Egypt." And God says, "My death angel is going to be looking for something. He's going to be looking for the blood. And if the blood is there upon the doorpost, watch it. When I see the blood, I'll pass over you." That's where we get the word Passover. Now, friend, it was the blood that caused the death angel to pass over. I'm telling you, had they put rubies and diamonds and gold and emerald upon that door, the death angel would have come. Had they written beautiful poetry and put it upon that door and nailed it there, the death angel would have come. Had they taken a live and spotless lamb and set that live and spotless lamb there, the death angel would have come. People say, "Christ is my example." No, he has to be your savior. Now, you're not saved by learning lessons from the life of Christ, but by receiving life from the death of Christ. God says, "When I see the what? The blood, I will pass over you." Without shedding of blood is no remission of sins. And then after Moses, they got in the land, God gave them the Levitical law, and they were told how to make those sacrifices. And every smoking altar of every Jewish temple, it all points to the coming of Jesus, and thousands of lambs and rams and turtle doves are offered, and blood is shed. Why is this? The Bible says over here in Hebrews chapter 10, it's impossible that the blood of bulls and goats could take away sin. Why all of those sacrifices? God is just pointing toward Calvary. This red river of life begins to run. I'm telling you, these are all shadows. These are all prophecies. These are all types. These are all lessons. And that river runs and runs and runs till it finally comes to Calvary. When Jesus bows his head and dies, and with the precious blood, the blood is shed. This is what God is getting people ready for. Pavlov, the Russian psychologist, did experiments in what we call conditioned response. He got his dogs and he would ring a bell and feed the dogs, ring a bell, feed the dogs, ring a bell, feed the dogs. He got the dogs where all he had to do was just ring a bell and they began to drool. They began to salivate because they knew that the bell meant food. What is God doing in the Old Testament with all of these sacrifices, beginning with the skins that clothed Adam and Eve, beginning with Abel's offering? What is God doing with all of that? God is conditioning his people. There's a conditioned response. When they see the blood, they know that sin means death, sin means death, sin means death, sin means death. Therefore, people are ready for the death of the Lord Jesus Christ when he died upon the cross, for without shedding of blood is no remission. Don't think this was incidental, friend. This is fundamental. There was a contrast in their worship. Now, secondly, the consequences of the worship. Look, if you will, in Genesis 4, verses 5 and 6. But unto Cain and his offering, God had not respect. And Cain was very wroth. Plain English, he was ticked off. He's angry. And his countenance fell. And the Lord said unto Cain, why art thou wroth? And why is thy countenance fallen? Now, God did not have any respect for Cain and all of his good intentions and all of his good works. The difference between Cain and Abel is the difference between righteousness and unrighteousness. Now you would say, well, God would just say to Cain, well, you tried and you didn't get 100% on this test, but I'm going to grade on the curve. Now, God doesn't grade on the curve. God doesn't just give A for effort. And God will not overlook sin. Put it down big, plain, and straight. God will not overlook sin. You know, there are people who say, well, God's too good to punish sin. You've got it backward. God is too good not to punish sin. If you had to go through all the lectionaries and dictionaries of the world to get a word that would describe God and put it into one word, of course, that would be impossible. But if you had to choose one word above all other words, it would be the word holy. Holy means that God never has, God never can, God never will overlook sin. All sin must be punished. If God overlooked sin, God would topple from his throne of holiness. God would cease to be a righteous God. Put in your margin Romans chapter 3 and verse 23, for all have sinned and come short of the glory of God. If God would let sin go unpunished, God himself would become a sinner. All Christianity is described in three sentences. I deserve hell. Jesus took my hell. There's nothing left for me but his heaven. That's what it's all about. It is salvation by grace. And the consequences of that worship is lasting not only in time, but in eternity.
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4: Although God does not call all women to be married, according to 1 Corinthians 7, He gives some the gift of singleness. And although there are times when for God's own purposes He makes a woman barren or a husband so that no child can be born, it is still the norm, it is still the gift of God, His best gift to women, to give them a child. Children are, after all, an inheritance from the Lord.
5: Welcome to Grace to You, the Bible teaching ministry of John MacArthur. I'm your host, Phil Johnson. Hannah was barren, but faithful to God, and ultimately God blessed her faith with a son. And that son, whom she named Samuel, would grow up to be one of the great heroes of the faith. Yet even more amazing is the fact that Hannah gave up the day-to-day responsibilities of raising Samuel. How then is she considered one of the great biblical examples of motherhood? As Mother's Day approaches, dive into Hannah's story here on Grace to You. John MacArthur is going to show you lessons from her life that every woman, not just moms, but every woman, can apply to her own life. The title of John's study, God's Design for a Successful Woman. And now with today's lesson, here's John.
4: It is fitting that we take another look at what God intends motherhood to be. The highest calling a woman will ever know. But when the Bible details the honor due to a mother, no more detail is given to anyone beyond Hannah. We meet her in 1 Samuel 1. Hannah, her name speaks of her beauty. It means grace, and indeed she is the emblem of the grace of womanhood. She became a mother by faith. She first appears, as 1 Samuel opens, as a childless woman. Then she becomes a mother, the mother of one of the greatest men who ever walked the earth, Samuel. And as you see the account of the birth of Samuel, you note the profile of a godly mother. As we are introduced to this story, I want us to note three things that profile a godly mother. She had a right husband relationship. She had a right heavenly relationship. And she had a right home relationship. Those three things stand out and profile her for us. First of all, let's consider her right husband relationship. And may I say that this is at the very outset essential for you to understand. The most important relationship in a family, in raising godly children, is not the relationship between the parents and the children, it's the relationship between the mother and the father. What you communicate to your children by your relationship dominates their thinking. They are learning about human relationships from the two of you. They are learning about virtue. They are learning about sin. They are learning about love. They are learning about forgiveness. They are learning about sympathy. They are learning about understanding. They are learning about compassion. They are learning about virtue. They are learning about honesty and integrity. They're watching. And far more important than your relationship to your child in the long run is the relationship you have to your spouse that's projected to your child. Secondly, as you profile a godly mother, she had a right heavenly relationship. Not only were things right between she and her husband, and by the way, there is no statement of any conflict in their union at all, no hint of any conflict. And a godly mother grows best in the soil of a godly, loving, supportive, sympathetic husband. But then she had a right heavenly relationship. She knew where to go with her problem, right to the Lord. And there are several virtues that come out of this aspect. First of all, she had a passion for the Lord's best. Just use the word passion. She had a passion for the Lord's best. What do we mean by that? She wanted a child. She desperately wanted a child. She wanted a child so much that she wept and fasted. Her heart was broken over the fact that she could not have a child. But she didn't have a selfish motive. She didn't want a child to live out her unfulfilled fantasies. She didn't want a child to dress like little Lord Fauntleroy and show off. She didn't want a child to fulfill her own need for love. She wanted a child to give to God. She wanted a child because she knew that was God's best for a woman. And although God does not call all women to be married, according to 1 Corinthians 7, He gives some the gift of singleness. And although there are times when for God's own purposes He makes a woman barren or a husband so that no child can be born, it is still the norm, it is still the gift of God, His best gift to women, to give them a child. Children are, after all, an inheritance from the Lord, and it is God who opens the womb of a mother and makes her heart rejoice. She desired a child because she wanted God's best. She wanted to honor and glorify God, and she knew the best gift of God's love ever given to a woman is a child. And what I'm saying to you is that a truly godly mother is not a reluctant mother, not a mother who finds a child an intrusion, not a mother who will postpone the birth of a child as long as possible so that child doesn't crowd her schedule and become upset when finding out that some contraception was ineffective. A truly godly mother, a woman with the heart of a mother, as God would give a mother a heart, is one who longs to have a child. So she was characterized by passion for God's best. Secondly, she was characterized by prayer. She knew where to go, and look at verse 9. Hannah rose after eating and drinking in Shiloh. Obviously, she'd perhaps eaten a little bit under the encouraging sympathy of her husband in verse 8. She now has completed that in Shiloh. Eli the priest was sitting on the seat by the doorpost of the temple of the Lord. The high priest is in the temple. She goes there. She came into the temple greatly distressed. Her soul was bitter, literally says. And she prayed to the Lord and wept bitterly. She is just crushed. And she made a promise, a vow, O Lord. And she goes on to make her vow. But notice this about this godly woman. She was a woman of prayer. It's a beautiful characteristic. She understood that God was the source of children. She understood that God alone could alter her sterility. Her distinctive virtue was her faith, constant faith. Verse 12, it came about as she continued praying before the Lord. Constant. She remained there. She stayed there. Her heart was broken. She was pouring out her prayers. This is the spirit of true prayer. She slipped into the sanctuary of God, and she began to pour out her heart in honest, open faith, totally dependent on God and given to prayer. She knew it was God alone who would weave life in the womb, as Psalm 139 says. So her passion turned to prayer. This speaks of her right heavenly relationship. She knew where to go with her problems. Thirdly, she was a woman of promise. Not only of passion and prayer, but would you look at verse 11? She made a vow, a promise, said, O Lord of hosts, if you will indeed look on the affliction, she saw childlessness as an affliction, of thy maidservant and remember me. Doesn't mean he didn't know who she was, but remember me in the sense of my longing for a child. And not forget thy maidservant, but wilt give thy maidservant a son. Here's the promise. Then I will give him to the Lord all the days of his life, and a razor shall never come on his head. That last little part was a Nazarite vow described in Numbers 6, 3 to 6. If a Jew wanted to take a vow of total consecration to God, he would not cut his hair, no concern for physical appearance, not drink the wine and the strong drink, abstaining from the banquetings and the celebrations and all of that, living an austere, consecrated, God-centered life. Many Jews took a Nazarite vow for a short period of time. Three of them in the scripture were lifelong Nazarites: Samson, John the Baptist, and this child, Samuel. This is her promise, to present her child to God. That's the essence of a godly mother. While praying for a child, she prays for that child, not for a wrong reason, but a right reason, to turn that child back to God from where the child came. So Hannah made her promise. The next thing we see about Hannah was her purity. Eli was the high priest, but I got to tell you, he was really a lousy high priest. And nothing could be said about his discernment either. Came about when she was praying continually before the Lord, Eli was watching her mouth. And she was speaking in her heart. She wasn't speaking out loud, it says in verse 13, only her lips were moving. Have you ever had that experience where you're really talking in your heart, but your lips are moving, though not a sound was heard? So Eli thought she was drunk. Isn't he discerning? Now, I don't know anything about my discernment as relative to other people or to Eli's, but I'll tell you, I think I know the difference between a drunk and a woman broken in prayer. So Eli decided to play the spiritual role. How long will you make yourself drunk? Put away your wine from you, he says to her. Hannah, so gracious, and answered and said, no, my Lord, I'm a woman oppressed in spirit. I have drunk neither wine nor strong drink, but I have poured out my soul before the Lord. You misjudge me. Do not consider your maidservant as a worthless woman. That tells us a little bit about drinking wine or strong drink and its relationship to worthlessness regarding women. That's an Old Testament attitude. Don't consider me like that. I have spoken until now out of my great concern and my provocation. Then Eli, hearing such a lucid answer, answered and said, "Go in peace, and may the God of Israel grant your petition that you've asked of him." It's sort of a mild apology, but he mistook her for being drunk. Don't think your maidservant a worthless woman, literally a son of Belial, profitless. A common term, by the way, in the Old Testament associated with idolatry, Deuteronomy 13, rebellion, 1 Samuel 2, lewd, sensuous acts in Judges 19 and 20, a term used to speak of arrogance and stupidity in 1 Samuel 25, and even murder in 1 Kings 21. Don't think that I'm in that group. I'm not that kind of person. She was a virtuous woman, like the woman of Proverbs 12:4 and 31:10. She was a woman of virtue. The next one we see in terms of characteristics comes in verse 18. I love this. And she said, responding to Eli, "Let your maidservant find favor in your sight." So the woman went her way and ate, and her face was no longer sad. She could eat now, and she wasn't sad. You say, why? I'll tell you why. Because she had patient faith. She had patient faith. She gave it to God. What else could she do? She wasn't about to remain frustrated. This is true faith. True faith doesn't pray, "Oh God, here's my problem, here's my problem," walk away in utter frustration. That's really doubt. Faith says, "Here it is, God," and walks away and is no longer sad. That's trust. I trust you. Very much the mark of a godly mother, one who totally trusts God. She casts her burden on God, and that's the end of it. She walks away, she eats, she is no longer sad. There's another thing about this woman that I have to talk to you for a moment about, chapter 2, verses 1 to 10. She is not only a woman of passion and prayer and promise and purity and a woman of patient faith, she is also a woman, I love this, of praise. When God gave her the child, what was her response? Hannah prayed and said, verse 1, "My heart exalts in the Lord, my horn is exalted in the Lord, my mouth speaks boldly against my enemies, because I rejoice in thy salvation. There is no one holy like the Lord, indeed there is no one besides thee, nor is there any rock like our God." And she goes on like that, clear down through verse 10. Praise, thanks, exaltation. Oh, this is a woman of praise. This is a woman with a thankful heart. When God did give her that child, she expressed that pure, unbroken praise that streams out of a thankful soul. In fact, you should read those 10 verses carefully because they are a masterpiece of praise with all kinds of elements. Much like Mary's Magnificat recorded in Luke 1:46-55, where she says, "My soul doth magnify the Lord," and then goes down through those wonderful elements of praise at the prospect of the birth of her own child. A godly mother is known by her praise. That's the pattern. She has a right relationship with her husband. They share worship, they share love, they share deep feeling. She has a right relationship with heaven. Her passions are God's passions. She is a woman of prayer. She is a woman of faith. She is a woman of purity. She is a woman of promise. She's a woman of praise. And finally, she had a right home relationship. Go back to verse 21 of chapter 1. She had a right home relationship. And this is with reference to the child in verse 21. "Then the man Elkanah went up with all his household to offer to the Lord the yearly sacrifice and pay his vow." He's into his routine, and he's a faithful guy. And he gathers the whole household, and up they go. Verse 22, here we come to it. Hannah did not go up. She didn't go. "For she said to her husband, 'I will not go up until the child is weaned.'" Now, wait a minute. That's a couple of years, Hannah. 3 years. I don't know exactly how long Hannah nursed little Samuel, but several years, surely. "I won't go. It was only about a 2 or 3 week trip at the longest to go up there and be there for a week, traveling there, traveling back. It's less than 200 miles from one end of Palestine to the other. She wouldn't go. She wouldn't go at all. Why? She was dedicated to the child. When God gave the child, she was dedicated to the child. Back up to verse 19 and let's see how it all started. They arose early in the morning and worshiped before the Lord. Husband and wife worshiping in the morning, isn't that beautiful? Together, worshiping the Lord. They returned to their house in Ramah. Elkanah had relations with Hannah, his wife, and the Lord remembered her. And it came about in due time after Hannah had conceived, she gave birth to a son. She named him Samuel, saying, "Because I have asked him of the Lord." Samuel means heard by God. And boy, once that child came, Hannah said, "This is the child of my passion. This is the child of my vow. I will not forsake my time with this child. I won't leave this child for several weeks. I won't take this little child along and make it uncomfortable because they would necessarily walk. The child needs sleep and the child needs

preparing for the time when the little one would be deposited in the temple itself. The child must have been at least 3 years old. Those were such important times. Such important times. The little one learning from his mother and loved by his mother. No doubt she took the injunction of Deuteronomy and taught that little one all the time the things of the Lord. So necessary. Give yourself to the child. Such a child was a man named John Stiles, the product of a godly mother. Listen to his sentiments. I have worshiped in churches and chapels. I have prayed in the busy street. I have sought my God and have found him where the waves of his ocean beat. I have knelt in the silent forest in the shade of some ancient tree, but the dearest of all my altars was at my mother's knee. I have listened to God in his temple. I've caught his voice in the crowd. I have heard him speak where the breakers were booming long and loud, where the winds play soft in the treetops. My God has talked to me, but I have never heard him clearer than I did at my mother's knee. The things in my life that are worthy were born in my mother's breast and breathed into mine by the wonder of the love her life expressed. The years that have brought me to manhood have taken her far from me, but memory keeps me from straying too far from my mother's knee. God, make me the man of her vision and purge me of selfishness. God, keep me true to her standards and help me to live to bless. God, hallow the holy impress of the days that used to be and keep me a pilgrim forever to the shrine at my mother's knee. Such was the testimony of Samuel in the years that Hannah dedicated herself to him. No higher calling on the face of the earth in human life than that kind of devotion from a mother to a child. She not only dedicated herself to the child, but secondly, she dedicated her child to the Lord. Verse 24, when she had weaned him, she took him up with her, along with a three-year-old bull and one ephah of flour and a jug of wine, and brought him to the house of the Lord in Shiloh, although the child was young. They slaughtered the bull and brought the boy to Eli, and she said, "Oh, my Lord, as your soul lives, my Lord, I am the woman who stood here beside you praying to the Lord. For this boy I prayed, and the Lord has given me my petition, which I asked of him. So I have also dedicated him to the Lord. As long as he lives, he is dedicated to the Lord." And he worshiped the Lord there. What a scene. She sought nothing from him. She sought not that he have some great career in some big field and be famous or make a lot of money so that she could brag about him. She sought not that he should be put in a situation where he could make sure he had enough to care for her in her old age. No, she gave that child away to God. Never, though, did she drop her responsibility for him. Look at chapter 2, verse 18. Now Samuel was ministering before the Lord as a boy, wearing a linen ephod. In other words, he was girded like a priest would be dressed. As a little boy, his whole life was ministering before the Lord. And his mother would make him a little robe, verse 19, and bring it to him from year to year when she would come up with her husband to offer the yearly sacrifice. Then Eli would bless Elkanah and his wife and say, "May the Lord give you children from this woman in place of the one she dedicated to the Lord." And they went to their own home, and the Lord visited Hannah, and she conceived and gave birth to 3 sons and 2 daughters. And the boy Samuel grew before the Lord. She never really let go of her responsibility. Every time she came with a new little robe for her growing Samuel. That's the result of godly mothering. And that's the insight that you never stop being mother, no matter how old they become. God blessed her.
I wish we had the time to contrast the rest of the narrative.

0: Because the rest of chapter 2 into chapter 3 into chapter 4 is the sad, pathetic tragedy of the family of Eli. His sons were fornicators. They died, and he himself fell over, as I said, and died. It was a tragic, ugly scene. And the commentary of Scripture on Eli was that he could not restrain his sons from doing evil. And his wife is never mentioned. I don't know what part, if any, she had. But she was a long way from what Hannah was in producing godly Samuel. To be a godly mother involves a right husband relationship, a right heavenly relationship, and a right home relationship. Hannah had all of that. God honored it, and she gives us a model to follow. In closing, let me ask a couple of questions. What does this say, and how do we apply this? First of all, ask yourself, are you a godly mother? Are you a godly mother? Are you preparing to be a godly mother? Are you, if you are already older, preparing younger women to be godly mothers? And to men, I say, are you creating the environment in which your wife's godliness can have its best effect? And are you raising sons who will lead their wives to be godly mothers? And to you young people, I say, are you honoring your mother? Are you obeying your mother? If God has given you a godly mother, God has given you the best of gifts. None of them are perfect. But when they love the Lord Jesus Christ and have passed that on to you, they have given you the greatest thing they could give. Are you thankful? And there are some who say, my mother was not godly. Are you praying for her? Are you praying for her and asking God's Spirit somehow to bring you under the influence of a godly woman who can show you the things your mother never showed you? The hope for our society really rests in what happens in the next generation, and that is so much in the hands of godly women.
1: You're listening to Grace to You, the Bible teaching ministry of John MacArthur. John's current series is titled God's Design for a Successful Woman. Now, if you're a man, a husband, listening to this series, perhaps you're wondering what role you have in all of this. What can you do to help your wife be a godly mother and cultivate the godly virtues that John talked about today? Well, John had some practical thoughts along those lines. Let's listen to them now.
2: That's a really important question, and I think we have to start by saying this. If women want to be godly wives, if they want to be godly mothers, if they want to cultivate godly virtues that that bring about healthy marriages, healthy families, and advance the kingdom, they've got to stop taking their cues from the culture, from the world around them, because it's going to send all kinds of corrupted messages. Since the fall, when man was cursed and woman was cursed, Genesis says there's conflict. The man is overbearing in his rule. The woman is trying to fight for her own position and power in the relationship. So you have conflict. That conflict is just innate to being fallen. The only thing that's going to overrule that conflict is the power of Christ and the power of the Holy Spirit in two people living to be obedient to the Word of God and to love Christ with all their heart, soul, mind, and strength. And that can happen, and then marriage becomes the grace of life. It becomes the kind of bliss that God ordained it to be. But what happens today, even among Christian women, is they start trying to conform to what the culture tells them. That they're more worried about their face and their form. They're worried about their style and their wardrobe. They're worried about what other people see on the outside instead of being concerned about the hidden part of the heart where a woman's real beauty lies. She needs to seek to be pleasing to God in every sense. And then being pleasing to God will become pleasing to her husband and pleasing to her children. Simply read the Word of God, find out how God in His Word ordains a woman to be, to live, and to fulfill her responsibilities. Follow that path, and that's the path to blessing and satisfaction and joy.
1: 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Now for the entire Grace to You staff, I'm Phil Johnson. Thanks for making this broadcast part of your day. And be back tomorrow as John MacArthur looks at the Bible's most well-known passage about what it means to be a godly woman, Proverbs 31. It's another half hour of unleashing God's truth, one verse at a time, on Grace to You.
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4: Today on the John Ankerberg Show, statistics show that about 70% of Christian young people who attend church regularly in high school will drop out or step away from their Christian faith when they leave to attend a secular college or university. Why are they leaving behind the faith in which they were raised? Students who enter the university quickly realize they're not in Sunday school anymore. Secular professors challenge their beliefs of how Christianity began, who Jesus really was. Can we believe that he rose from the dead? How did we get the Bible? And can we really trust the information we find there? 32% of Christian students said they left their faith behind because of intellectual skepticism or doubt. Their faith didn't make any sense to them anymore, or there were too many questions they didn't think could be answered. 63% of teenaged Christians said they do not believe that Jesus is the Son of the one true God. 51% said they do not believe that Jesus rose from the dead. 68% said they do not believe that the Holy Spirit is a real entity. And only 33% said that the church will play a part in their lives when they leave home. But I believe this trend can be reversed. I can remember my first days attending a secular university where everything I believed was challenged. And so I've entitled our new television series, Questions the World Will Ask About Your Faith. And this series is not just for students, but for every Christian adult who works with non-Christian people. My guest today, who will lead us through this discussion, is Dr. Daryl Bach, one of the leading historical Jesus scholars in our country and one of the world's foremost authorities on the Gospel of Luke and the Book of Acts. He is Senior Research Professor of New Testament Studies at Dallas Theological Seminary and has authored over 30 books and appeared on ABC, CNN, Fox, and the Discovery Channel. I invite you to join us for this special edition of the John Ankerberg Show.
3: Welcome to our program. When you send your son or daughter to the university, all right, what do you think those professors are telling them about Jesus or God or the Bible? most likely you think it'll be a skeptical view. But did it ever dawn on you that the reason that so many parents say, I sent my kid to college and he lost his faith, is because they weren't prepared to answer basic questions about the Christian faith? They didn't know how to argue. And we're trying to do a program that prepares them, prepares you for what's being said. And we're going to take one that's very, very simple, and that is, what did the early Christians actually believe about Jesus? And Darrell, start us off. What do the critics, if you were a skeptical professor, how would you present this to students coming in about the early Christians? They really didn't know. They had to figure this out. It took time. Explain that.
5: Well, basically what they're going to hear is that some of what they see in the New Testament is a product of later reflection and doesn't go back to Jesus in one way or the other. Some will say Jesus was a great prophet only. Some will say Jesus was an ethical teacher. Some will say Jesus was an apocalyptic figure who was looking for the end of the world. Some may even grant that he claimed to be the Messiah and that there was something authoritative about what he was doing, something in the plan of God. But they'll stop short of saying that he was the Son of God or presented himself as the Son of God, something like that. Most classes won't go there. And what they'll argue is that the theology that we see in the New Testament is a product of this impetus of Jesus' authority, the disappointment of Jesus having died. And then the church, those who came to church, had to say, what do we do now? We've lost our Messiah. We've lost our hero. And so the resurrection resurrects a whole series of theological ideas put forward in a new kind of way and developed over time that elevate Jesus to a status he didn't previously have, and that's what we see in the New Testament. They will equate the development of doctrine to what we call the telephone game. I actually like the name they use for this in Australia and New Zealand. They call it Chinese whispers. And the idea is, you know, you start with the story at the front end of the line, and as it gets passed on to person, the story that you get at the end is not the story that you start with. And you'll see that what's being done is they're severing the umbilical cord, if you will, between where what we have in the Bible and where we started out with Jesus. There's no connection. The fingers don't touch, if you will.
3: Yeah, it's like going to a party where you whisper a sentence into the ear of one guy, and they go around the circle, and it comes out the other, and we all know that gets distorted. So they're saying, you know, Jesus did his thing over here at the beginning, and by the time it came down, maybe X amount of years, maybe 100 years, 200 years, the fact is when it was finally written down, the fact is it was completely distorted. So this picture of Jesus doesn't match this one here.
5: And so the fact that that the Bible will say certain things doesn't mean that the things that it says are true. At least that's the way it's going to be portrayed in the classroom.
3: Yeah, because they're going to say that's just the product of the telephone line coming down, and they got the end result over here, and that was a little developed. That was making it up.
5: Yeah, and it can be subtle. It can be things like what ends up being said may have a relationship to what Jesus did. So it isn't necessarily coming out of thin air. And that sometimes they'll even trace the way they think the movement of thought went across time. But the point is, what you end up with and what you have when you're reading is really a reflection of late first century theology as opposed to being something that Jesus and the apostles were dealing with in the beginning.
3: Yeah. Well, I can remember being in school, you know, 30, 40 years ago, the fact is where people would actually, scholars would actually say, you know, it came down 200 years later, okay, the Gospels and so on. Well, that's moved back. And let's talk about this little gap, because the gap's moved back.
5: Most of the
3: people would say that the New Testament books started to come out on the newsstands. Again, if Jesus died at 30, the letters of Paul, 45, 50, 60, and he's dead by 65, 66 with Peter, and John is dead by 95, so all the apostles are dead within that time period, and if their writings basically come from their teaching in one way or another, the fact is, that's the information that we've got, and it's by 95.
5: The most optimistic dates that we have have a minimum gap of 20 years.
3: Yeah, so 20 years between the time of Jesus and writing. And so they have to say a whole lot of inventing took place really quick here. And again, we go back to this thing. Jesus, we all know, picked out 12 apostles. We all know that the people accepted them, and we know that they preached the Pentecost 50 days after Passover, and 3,000 people got saved, and they went back to 15 different people groups in the Roman Empire.
5: See, now everything that you just said could be on the table for discussion.
3: Yeah, and what I'm saying is take us through some of these doctrinal summaries that we find in the Scriptures, and let's set this up. We're not just saying, okay, we believe the Bible is the inspired, inerrant Word of God, so therefore believe it. We're simply saying that what we're going to show you, these historical letters, books, and so on, are the earliest historical sources that we have of anything that was happening among the early Christians.
5: And that is something that virtually everybody agrees about. In other words, the material that we have in the New Testament are our earliest sources. Now, some people will say they're among our earliest sources because other people will bring in things like the Gospel of Thomas and other types of things alongside of it, and they'll say they're a part of this period too. That actually is debated. But the point here is that we've got a gap 20 years on the front end for the early epistles of Paul, all the way out to John's Gospel written somewhere in the 90s. So look, we're 60 years down the road now. And the Gospels of themselves are put somewhere between the 60s and the 90s. Other people put them 80s and 90s. So you're talking anywhere from 30 to 50, 60 years for the Gospel material about Jesus. And the argument is, look at that gap. Look at what can happen in there. And what we're suggesting is that these sources actually roll back to experiences on top of the events themselves. Don't confuse the date of the writings for the content of the origins of the theology that is expressed.
3: Yeah.
5: Because Paul's conversion can't happen to the things that he affirms without a very high Christology from the very beginning. And so these events are right on top of themselves. And we have summaries that teach this. We have summaries like 1 Corinthians 15 that you mentioned. We have summaries like Romans 1, verses 1 to 4.
3: Let me put up a couple of these. But what I want to say is these are our earliest sources, whether you're a skeptic or you're a Christian. The fact this is as far back as you can go in terms of evidence.
5: That's exactly right. If you want to know what people were doing and saying, this is all the evidence that we have. Now, the skeptic will come along and say, there was other stuff going on. There were people believing other things at this time. But what they can't produce are any sources that show it.
3: Yeah, and what we want to do is use this information, this evidence, to say at that time, that short period, after 20 years, what did the early Christians themselves say? Okay, I mean, you know, if we're going to have a gap of 20 years, let's find out at 20 years, where were we at?
5: And the closest thing we can get to what's going on around the church and what the church is contending with are the voices of contention that we see within these documents themselves. So we can't go anywhere for any of this conversation except to these documents.
3: All right, let me put one on the table so you can explain this. 1 Corinthians 8, again, 1 Corinthians comes out of 55 A.D., so now we're talking 25 years after Jesus passed off the scene. And Paul writes to the Corinthians, we know that an idol has no real existence and that there is no God but one. For although there may be so-called gods in heaven or on earth, as indeed there are many gods and many lords, yet for us there is one God, the Father, from whom are all things and for whom we exist, and one Lord Jesus Christ, through whom are all things and through whom we exist. Now, the skeptics sometimes try to twist that and get other deities in there. What's going on here?
5: Well, what's going on, of course, is we're in a polytheistic world, the Greco-Roman world, in which there are many gods being worshipped in the culture. But beyond this, we have one other thing that's going on that's very, very important, and that is we have Jesus and God put together in a binitarian statement in which both of them are presented as creators, not, and Jesus is not a creature. An angel is a creature. So when someone tries to say, oh, well, the way Jesus got exalted is he went up the ranks. He started off as an angel and he ended up being seated at the right hand of God. No, that can't work. What the early church is confessing very early on is Jesus is in as a creator, as a part of the divine activity that's taking place to create. He's not a creature in and of himself. He was pre-existent. He was there at the creation. He's associated with wisdom. And this is in an early doctrinal summary that reflects the view that exists about Jesus very early on.
3: Yeah, we're going to take a break. We're going to give you another one when we come back. And this one is part of what we call this core theology, or the basic beliefs that all the Christians had that you can find in all of the 27 books of the New Testament. these core central beliefs are there, and they're there early. And we're going to talk about Jesus being both God and man very early. Okay, stick with us. We'll talk about it when we come right back.

0: All right, we're back. We're talking to Dr. Daryl Bach, and we're asking the question, how do you know what the early Christians, right next to Jesus, what they believed he was saying? What did they hold? How far back can we go? And we are looking at some of the material that is the earliest historical material that tells us what those Christians believed. Now, some folks want to say they invented this whole idea of Christ and his divinity and being God and all this kind of stuff. Well, if you got to consider, this is the earliest information that we've got. And we're going to take a look at Romans chapter 1, verses 1 through 6. This came out in 57 AD. If Jesus died at 30, the fact is that's 27 years after the fact. Okay? It says, Paul, a servant of Jesus Christ, called to be an apostle, set apart for the gospel of God, which he promised beforehand through his prophets in the Holy Scriptures. Now listen, concerning his son, who was descended from David according to the flesh, he was a man, and was declared to be the Son of God in power according to the Spirit of holiness by his resurrection from the dead, Jesus Christ, our Lord. Daryl, talk about this.
1: Well, this is a doctrinal summary. It's like 1 Corinthians 15. It's one of three layers of early evidence that we have that everyone was exposed to in the church. Some of them are doctrinal summaries, some of them are hymns or songs, and the third category are sacraments, things like the Lord's Supper and baptism. They all taught the core theology. They were there from the very early days in the beginning. And in this text, what's important is we've got Jesus at a human level descended from David, and we've got him, you read the text reads, declared. The word is actually horizoned. He's marked out as Son of God. He's demonstrated or shown to be Son of God by the resurrection, because the resurrection is God's vindication of who Jesus is and his claims.
0: Yeah, it's not saying he was adopted at that point.
1: That's right.
0: That's not the word that's used. It's another one that's he's recognized here.
1: Exactly right. Just like the horizon marks off the separation from the edge of the earth to the heaven, so the resurrection marks out who Jesus is. It's like a highway placard that says, this is who Jesus is. Take a look at what this means.
0: Yeah, it's the grabber. I mean, the resurrection, that ought to tell you something.
1: That's right.
0: All right. And if somebody said, well, you know, they made this up in 20 years.
1: Well, this is a doctrinal summary that goes back to this early period. And again, we're back to the experience of Paul. Paul's experience comes within a couple of years of the time of these events in the 30s when he sees Jesus on the Damascus Road and his theology changes. It's because Jesus was being preached as the one being seated at the right hand of God. It was because the apostles were declaring that Jesus was alive, that the tomb was empty, that a resurrection had taken place. And so Paul's message connects to the apostles' message at that point, and that gap that we've talked about that runs anywhere from 20 to 60 years all of a sudden has closed shut.
0: Yeah. Now, you folks, you like songs, right? The early Christians liked songs before they had scripture. Okay? And some of those songs became scripture. Let's give them one, okay? It's Philippians chapter 2, and it says, Christ Jesus, who being in very nature God, did not consider equality with God something to be grasped, but made himself nothing, taking the very nature of a servant, being made in human likeness, and being found in appearance as a man, he humbled himself and became obedient to death, even death on a cross. Therefore, God exalted him to the highest place and gave him the name that is above every name, that at the name of Jesus, every knee should bow in heaven and on earth and under the earth, and every tongue confess that Jesus Christ is Lord to the glory of God the Father. That was a hymn.
1: That was a hymn. Well, at least we think it was a hymn. If it wasn't a hymn, it's at least a doctrinal summary. And the point of this text is really significant. The last part of that passage, where every knee bows and every tongue confesses, is echoing language from Isaiah 45. Now, it just so happens that Isaiah 45 is probably one of the strongest texts in defense of monotheism that we have in the Hebrew Scriptures. The early church did have a scripture. They had the Hebrew Scriptures, but they didn't have the New Testament yet. So how did they teach and reflect on the theology before there was a functioning New Testament? That's actually the question that we're answering. And it wasn't that this was being developed willy-nilly across a gap period. There was an early theology on which they were reflecting, and it was there from the very beginning. And these hymns are hymns of praise that they were singing in the services to make this point. And so notice what's happened. The God of Israel, every knee will bow, every tongue will confess. That's what the Hebrew scripture is saying. Is now described in such a way that Jesus shares in this glory, shares in this position, shares in this honor. And as a result, what we see, again, is another Binitarian statement where Jesus is put right next to God in the midst of what it is that the church is teaching, singing, and what they're doing in the midst of their services when they're worshiping God.
0: Yeah. Some of the critics say, you know, this highly developed Christology didn't hit us until we got to the 3rd, 4th century down here, the creeds, okay? Let me give you an early one from Colossians and see how high the theology is in this one. Colossians 1:15 says, He, talking about Jesus, is the image of the invisible God, the firstborn of all creation, for by Him all things were created, both in the heavens and on earth, visible and invisible, whether thrones or dominions or rulers or authorities, all things have been created through Him and for Him. He is before all things, and in Him all things hold together. Now, what does it mean when it says He's the firstborn?
1: Well, it means basically He has primacy. He's at the top of the ladder. The person at the top of the ladder is the person who creates.
0: He's got rank.
1: That's right. And so that's what we're talking about. And so what we've got here again is this another passage like 1 Corinthians chapter 8, where Jesus is put in the category of creator. And what's important about these texts is sometimes a skeptic will come along and say, well, Paul didn't write Colossians. He really didn't believe that. We have 1 Corinthians 8. Everyone accepts that Paul wrote 1 Corinthians in the material that's there. And actually what we're getting is a correlation and a corroboration that what Paul wrote in 1 Corinthians is also what's being said in Colossians. That's one of the reasons for thinking that we are still dealing with Pauline theology.
0: Yeah, all these passages, he's both God and man, all right? He's the creator. I mean, it's incredible. Everybody knows about communion, the Lord's Supper, okay? Let's go back to an early document. What did they think it meant? Let's take 1 Corinthians 11, where Paul talks about the Lord's Supper, and he says, "For I received from the Lord that which I also delivered to you, that the Lord Jesus in the night in which He was betrayed took bread, and when He had given thanks, He broke it and said, this is My body, which is for you. Do this in remembrance of Me. In the same way, He took the cup also after supper, saying, this cup is the new covenant in My blood. Do this as often as you drink it in remembrance of Me. For as often as you eat this bread and drink the cup, you proclaim the Lord's death until He comes." What's going on here?
1: Well, this is interesting because obviously the focus is on the substitutionary work that Jesus is performing in His death. It goes back to the Last Supper and where Jesus instituted this practice, indicating what his life and commitment was about and His mission. What's really interesting about this is that we actually have two versions of what was said at this meal. We have Matthew and Mark who say, this blood is the covenant in My blood. The word new isn't even in there. Whereas in Luke and in Paul, we've got new covenant in the language. This shows the differences that sometimes get exploited, but notice that this difference is not a real difference. The only covenant that could be established that wasn't in place at the time Jesus was speaking was the new covenant. So all the change of wording done is make explicit something that was implicit in what was said in the shorter version. So here's an example of the differences that sometimes are played against one another, and what we see is how they connect and relate to one another, not that they're in contradiction to one another. And the second point that we're seeing here is in these sacraments, we get core theology. Just like in baptism, what's pictured is the washing and then the return to life, the picture of cleansing into new life so that now that I'm cleansed, the Spirit of God can come into my life and I can now walk with God with the capability that He's now given me as a result of being saved.
0: Daryl, that was great stuff. Summarize for the folks that are listening, what's the importance of what you just said? How should this encourage students who are looking for evidence about what the early Christians believed?
1: We are saying there is a core theology that is summarized in summaries, doctrinal summaries, in songs, hymns, and in sacraments, in the rites that the church was engaged in. These are practices that everyone was involved in. This wasn't some elite over here that was being taught something or some secrets, some mysteries off to the side, which is what you get in Gnostic Christianity. This was something that was exposed to everybody. It's early, it's core theology, it's teaching theology before there was a functioning New Testament, and it shows that theology is early and that the core stuff was there from the very beginning.
0: All right, next week we're moving on. We're going to ask another question. Think about it. Jesus passes off the scene. You got the 12 apostles, and there's no New Testament. How did the early Christians after Jesus come to the conclusion, where did they get the intuition that the letters, the books of the apostles could be equated equally with the scripture in the Old Testament? How did we develop this canon of the New Testament, the 27 books? That's a fascinating topic. I hope that you'll join us next week. Now, stay tuned as we revisit these timeless discussions and join us in celebrating the wealth of knowledge that continues to encourage and educate. To learn more, please visit jashow.org. That's jashow.org. 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
2: All right, Daniel 12, last chapter in that particular book. I was asked tonight if we get through Daniel, what's the next study we're going to do? So we did Ezekiel, we were finishing up Daniel, and the next one will be Jeremiah. So we're going to get through, we'll try to get through Jeremiah in this lifetime, and then if that's the case, we'll get to Isaiah. It's a little bit longer books. All right. So Daniel 12, we're getting into the prophetic scenario, the eschatological scenario of things yet to come. So in Daniel 12, verse 1, it says, "At that time, Michael shall stand up, the great prince who stands watch over the sons of your people, and there shall be a time of trouble such as never was since there was a nation, even to that time. And at that time, your people shall be delivered, everyone who is found written in the book of life." All right. Hopefully he stays upright. For those on the internet, we just had a motorcycle go by here at a pretty good clip. Anyway, let's go through the text now. Who are we talking about when we're talking about Michael? So, of course, Michael is told to us in Jude 9, "Yet Michael the archangel, in contending with the devil, when he disputed about the body of Moses, dared not bring against him a reviling accusation, but said, 'The Lord rebuke you.'" Basically, the concept is, who is Michael, according to Scripture? He's the archangel, okay? So, powerful angel. He, in Revelation 12, he's going to be involved in a major fight with Satan. Of course, Satan's going to lose that particular battle in the demonic army when they're permanently cast out of the upper heaven. But Michael, of course, is the speaker, or one of the individuals here. So he says, "At that time, the time of the end, Michael shall stand up, the great prince who stands watch over the sons of your people." Who were Daniel's people? The Jews. So we're looking again at the Jewish scenario in the future. And here's an interesting one. Let's see if, before we get to it and define it, when he says, "And there shall be a time of trouble such as never was since there was a nation." What are we talking about? The tribulation period, okay? So let's back that up. "And there shall be a time of trouble," I got it in the brown on the screen, "such as never was since there was a nation," even to that time. Daniel 12 then, what are we talking about this time of trouble? Well, we go over to the Olivet Discourse where Jesus is talking about the future, and he says, "For then there will be great tribulation." Okay, now, here's a 10-point question. How long, catch the words now, how long will the great tribulation last? Very good. I think I only heard 3.5 years or something to that effect, which is correct. Will it be the first 3.5 years or the last 3.5 years? All right, very good. So Matthew 24, 21 says, "For then there will be great tribulation, such as has not been since the beginning of the world." Almost a duplicate of what Daniel said, "Until this time, nor ever shall be. And unless those days were shortened, no flesh would be saved. but for the elect's sake, those days will be shortened. In other words, God said he's confining it to those 7 years total, 3.5 years of great tribulation. And if it wasn't kept within that time period, Matthew 24 makes it clear, nobody would get out alive. What do we know? And most of you know the answer to this. What percentage of the population do we know beyond a shadow of a doubt will die during the tribulation period? What percentage? Okay. I heard the 50 was the loudest, and that was the correct answer. How do we know that 50% is going to perish? Again, one of the seal judgments, fourth seal judgment, says 1/4 of the world's population will die. One of the trumpet judgments says 1/3 of the world's population will die, leaving 50%. When you look at Matthew 24:22, it makes it clear that unless the days were shortened, no flesh would be saved. So two judgments we know that, based on the current numbers, 4 billion people will die. Folks, that's a massive slaughter like the world, of course, has never seen. We've never had 8 billion people on the earth at one time before. So this is what's coming. And that's what Daniel's talking about. Daniel was written 500 years before Jesus gave this in Matthew 24. So he's just reiterating, of course, what is going to happen. All right, just for the sake of charts, again, we live in the church age. The next major event is the removal of the church age saints and an event theologically known as the rapture. At the end of the church age, the thing that inaugurates or starts the seven-year tribulation period is one event. Daniel 9:27, it's when the Antichrist confirms the covenant or the peace treaty with Israel. All right, so that will be coming. Then if you look at the next boxes, down at the bottom, you see the seven-year tribulation period broken down into two sections. The first 3.5 years is characterized by a pseudo-peace with who?
3: Israel,
2: okay? Remember, after the church leaves, after me and you are gone, if it happens in our generation, it immediately turns back over to a Jewish-dominant scenario. So everything is going to go back to Israel. Everything goes back to the Jews. Gentiles will not be called Christians after the rapture of the church. They will become just like they did in the Old Testament times. They will become proselytes. So, of course, and then everyone who comes to Christ during that time will be called a saint, but it'll be mainly under a Jewish rule, if you will, or Jewish concept. All right. So the first 3.5 years, they're pseudo-peace for Israel. The last 3.5 years, which is when Revelation 12, Satan gets kicked out of heaven. He comes down to earth. He's furious because he knows his time is short. Okay? So then Antichrist, one world system, spoken about in Revelation 13, one world government, one world economy, one world religion, the worst Holocaust of all time will be taking place when 2/3 of all Jewish people will be killed. And it's just going to be a horrible, horrible time, which is why Daniel said, listen, guess what's happening in the future? Horrible, dastardly tribulation. Matthew calls it the Great Tribulation. All right, so then we go down to the bottom of verse 1. And at that time, the time of the Great Tribulation, your people, the Jews, shall be delivered, everyone who is found written in the book. All right, so you already know the answer to this because you're already scholars. What percentage of the Jewish people are going to be the ones that will be delivered? 1/3. And how do we know that? Zechariah 13:8. And it shall come to pass in the land always referring to what? Israel. Says the Lord that 2/3 in it shall be cut off and die, but 1/3 shall be left in it. I will bring the 1/3 through the fire, will refine them as silver is refined, test them as gold is tested. They will call on my name and I will answer them. I will say, this is my people. And each one will say, the Lord is my God. So again, 1/3 of the Jewish people will be protected in a undisclosed place by God. If we're going to speculate What do most conservative biblical scholars, where do they believe that God is going to hide the Jews? What's the speculation? Petra, right, which is in Jordan, which is, of course, right across the Jordan River from Israel in the lower third of Jordan, and it's there today. All right, verse 2. Here's a good one now. Now we're getting into the resurrections. What is the specific people, again, that we're dealing with in Daniel? What people group? The Jews, okay? We've got to keep this in mind because we're going to be looking at multiple different resurrections and who's going to be involved in them. All right, Daniel chapter 12, verse 2. We've just gone from talking about the tribulation period. We're talking about horrible things that are going to come. And now he's going into the next phase, which, by the way, we're going to find in Revelation chapter 19 in a few minutes will be the corresponding passage. He says, and many of those who sleep in the dust. When God talks about sleeping, he's not talking about going nighty-night. What's he talking about? Death, okay? So he says, and many of those who sleep in the dust of the earth shall awake. And now here's a very interesting two little phrases, which when you read them, it sounds like this should be a simultaneous concept. He said, when they awake, some will be to everlasting life and some to shame and everlasting contempt. All right, so we got to figure out, what is he talking about here? Who is he talking about? And when are these things going to take place? So we've got a group of dead folks. And again, we're talking about Old Testament individuals, people that died during Old Testament times. According to this, let's just start with the basic. Will there be a resurrection of the dead of the Old Testament people? Yes. And he classifies them in two different groups, just like we would today with the church age people. If you're going to be awakened to everlasting life, would you pretty much consider that those are people that believed in God? I would say yes. The ones that will be resurrected to shame and everlasting contempt were those individuals that loved and followed the Lord. I think it's pretty easy, self-explanatory. All right, now the big tough question is here, that's as much as he gives you. It doesn't give you any other insight as to when, how this is going to occur. All right, get your cameras out. Some of you have seen this. I haven't brought this slide up in quite some time. There are multiple resurrections that are going to take place in Scripture. The first resurrection that we know of, and well, let me backtrack a moment. Have people been resurrected from the dead before Jesus' resurrection? The answer is yes. Have those people, were they resurrected to eternal life? Nope. they were not. Let's talk about like Lazarus. All right, Lazarus was in the tomb. He was resurrected. He came to life. Is he alive today? No, he's dead. He had the luxury of dying twice. When you look at when Jesus was when Jesus was crucified, the Gospels tell us that there are a bunch of folks that came to life and were taken out of the graves. Are those people, can we go visit them today on the earth somewhere? No. The reason why is God brought them back to life, but they died again. When Peter was able to bring someone back to life, a young lady, the next thing you know, she's alive after being dead. Is she on the earth today? The answer is no. So all of the people that were resurrected from the dead back before the time of Christ or during the time of Christ or during the times of miracles, they died again. So they're not with us today, which is why we can't go see them. Now, the first resurrection where the person did not die again, who was the first resurrection? All right, it's up on the screen, so there's your hint. The resurrection of Christ. He was resurrected. Will he die again? No, he was resurrected to die no more. All right, now here's where we get into some heavy theology, if you will. There are going to be two major resurrections for, if you will, those that will spend eternity with the Lord. The first one of those resurrections is for the church age saints. That is the next resurrection on in chronological order. In other words, and we keep giving that the passages over and over again, but 1 Thessalonians 4, for the Lord himself shall descend from heaven with a shout, with the voice of the archangel, with the trump of God, and the dead in who? In Christ shall rise first, then we which are alive and remain shall be caught up together with them where? In the air, in the clouds, and so shall we ever be with the Lord. That is the next resurrection. Tony. No, and we're going to show you that in a minute here. And that's why we're going through these, because it's like, well, when Daniel 12:2 is talking about the Old Testament resurrection of the good and the if you will, the unjust or the unsaved, which is probably not the best word, when is their resurrection? That's a great question, because that's what the whole study is about right now. So the rapture of Christians is strictly for church-age saints. When did the church-age start? Well, after the death, burial, resurrection, and ascension of Christ, the church-age began. So that's why only the church-age saints will be part of the rapture. So now we go back. Well, when is the resurrection of the Old Testament saints? All right. When we look at the prophetic timetable, is the church age part of the Jewish prophetic calendar of Daniel 9, 24 to 27? No. So we are totally separate. We have to be removed before the 70th week of Daniel. And I mean, we've been all through that through our study. We've got to be out of here. Our resurrection, if you will take place either through being translated in our human bodies when we're given our glorified body, or if a Christian dies, what happens to the soul spirit of a Christian the moment they die? Absent from the body, present with the Lord, 2 Corinthians 5:8. So if a Christian dies, immediately their soul spirit goes to heaven, their body stays here. It gets buried or it gets cremated or whatever happens to it. When the rapture takes place, me and you, if it happens in our generation, on the way up, we're going to shed this old body and get our glorified body. Those that died before us that were Christians, they will get their glorified body at that time. All right? So let's go now. And this is what's hard for a lot of folks. The church was inserted in the Jewish prophetic calendar. It paused it. We are not part of the Jewish calendar, which is what we've spent multiple weeks discussing when we went through Daniel 9. So we're going to show you in a few moments the first resurrection, which is going to include the Old Testament saints and the tribulation saints. Because what? They're not part of the Jewish or of the church age time, so they can't come, if you will. Their resurrection is different. And we're going to read what it's called, the first resurrection, which is going to occur after the rapture of the church. And you're like, well, how can that be the first resurrection if we're the first resurrection? Well, the answer to that simplistically is we're talking about the Jews, which will be their first resurrection. It's not about the church age when we get there in Revelation chapter 20, actually not 19. Then there'll be a 1,000-year kingdom on earth, which we've talked about many a time. So we have the 7-year tribulation period. At the end of the 7-year tribulation period, Revelation 20, verses 1 through 7, we'll talk about the first resurrection in a few moments, and we'll take you to the passage to prove it. Then at the end of the 1,000-year period is the second resurrection, which is only for those who have died without the Lord during the Old Testament times, during the tribulation times. In other words, every time everybody from that group that had not trusted the Lord will be resurrected at that time, including the church age saints. So it has a big conglomeration. All right, so that's the 30,000-foot level. Let's see if we can prove it. All right. So in Daniel chapter 12, verse 2, and many of those who sleep or who are dead in the dust of the earth shall awake, some to what? Everlasting, not death, but everlasting life. And then we'll get to the second one in a moment. All right, Revelation chapter 20. We got to use Daniel and Revelation to get the full picture. So the Apostle John says, and I saw thrones, and they sat on them, and judgment was committed to them. Then I saw the souls of those who had been beheaded for their witness to Jesus and for the word of God, who had not worshipped the beast. Who's the beast, remember? Antichrist. They didn't worship the Antichrist. Wait a minute. Does the Antichrist exist in the Old Testament? No. Does he exist during the church age? No. So just by definition, we're talking about individuals that came to Christ during the tribulation time, which is yet to come. Then I saw the souls of those who had been beheaded for their witness to Jesus and for the word of God, who had not worshipped the beast or the Antichrist or his image, and had not received his mark on their foreheads or on their hands, and they lived and reigned with Christ for 1,000 years. Verse 5, but the rest of the dead, in other words, the unsaved folks, did not live again until the 1,000 years were finished. And there it is in bold. This is the first resurrection. Blessed and holy is he who has part in the first resurrection. Over such the second death, which we'll look at in a moment, has no power, but they shall be priests of God and of Christ and shall reign with him 1,000 years. All right. Here's the way it's going to be. And we've got 10 minutes to discuss several thousand years of what's coming. After the church is raptured, the dead in Christ are raptured. Who's not been resurrected at this time that's lived during the church age? All the unsaved. All right? So we have all of the unsaved from basically eternity past all the way through the millennial kingdom are going to be resurrected after the 1,000-year millennial kingdom. Basically at what? Let's go back to our little chart here. At the second resurrection. And we'll read that in a moment out of Revelation chapter 20, starting at verse 11. All right, here's another hard thing for a lot of people to grasp. How long will someone who enters into the kingdom in a physical body, the kingdom being a 1,000-year millennial kingdom, if they enter the kingdom in a physical body, how long are they supposed to live? The entire time. If you enter in, and again, we need about another hour, anyone entering at the beginning, stress on the beginning of the millennium, no one gets into the millennial kingdom unless they're going to exist the entire time. There's two, I see some curiosity faces. All right, let's prove it. Go to Matthew chapter 25. I wasn't going to go here yet, but I see some confusion, so we're going to talk about it. Matthew chapter 25 is part of the Olivet Discourse that Jesus gave. And I actually have this a little bit further down, so I'm hold your eyes for a minute while I flip through some bunch of screens. See, we're going to do all that before I got to it. All right, still not there. Oh, there we go. All right, we had about 3 hours of discussion before we got to where we're going to go. Let's go to Matthew chapter 25. All right, Matthew 24 again is the start of the Olivet Discourse. Jesus is telling the Jewish people basically about the signs during the tribulation time that are going to mark when his second coming is going to take place. It has everything to do with the second coming of Christ and the signs that will exist, which all mimic the signs or the judgments spoken about in Revelation chapter 6 through 16. All right, Matthew chapter 25, then, he's going to answer a question. Who is going to enter into the kingdom, into the 1,000-year kingdom? And he gives us a very specific, two different parables, one speaking specifically about Jewish people and one speaking specifically about Gentiles. Matthew 25, starting at verse 1. You remember the parable of the 10 virgins? Okay, that's where we're going to start. The parable of the 10 virgins talks about what Jesus

with them, but the wise took oil in their vessels with their lamps. But while the bridegroom was delayed, they all slumbered and slept. And at midnight a cry was heard, "Behold, the bridegroom is coming. Go out to meet him." Then all those virgins arose, trimmed their lamps, and the foolish said to the wise, "Give us some of your oil, for our lamps are going out." But the wise answered, saying, "No, lest there should not be enough for us and you, but go rather to those who sell and buy for yourselves." And while they went to buy, the bridegroom came, and those who were ready went in with him to the what? To the wedding, and the door was what? Shut. Afterward, the other virgins came also, saying, "Lord, Lord, open to us." But he answered and said, "Assuredly, I say to you, I do not know you. Watch therefore, for you know neither the day nor the hour in which the Son of Man is coming." All right, so again, he gives us the punchline in the last verse of verse 13. We're looking at specifically the Jewish people, and they're using the norm of what would take at a Jewish wedding. So what the parable of the bridegroom is about, and the 10 virgins, we have five foolish and we have five wise virgins. The five wise virgins were watching, they were waiting, they were looking for the bridegroom to come. Who does the bridegroom represent? It's Jesus, and it tells you that in verse 13. We're talking about the Son of Man, we're talking about Christ. So in other words, what's taking place? The wise virgins, the ones that were prepared, the ones that believed in the bridegroom, the ones that believed he was coming back, they were prepared for him. They were awaiting his return. The others were basically doing whatever they were doing, but they weren't paying attention to when the Messiah would come. So again, here's exactly how a Jewish wedding would go down. And I've seen some when I've been in Israel. It's way different than what we do here in America. What happens is, in a normal Orthodox Jewish wedding, the bridegroom, basically, he's working with daddy. They get the house set up. Everything's good to go. And on a kind of like an unannounced time, all of a sudden, a big procession starts. And they get it out into the streets. They put the bridegroom up on a chair. They start walking him down the streets, and they're cheering and having a great time and rejoicing. Where are they taking the bridegroom to? Her house. They're going there to pick her up. And they get to the house, and they pick her up. And, of course, she knows what's coming, and she's sitting ready. And she comes out. But wait a second. Even in America, what do we usually have with the husband or the husband-to-be and the bride-to-be? What do you have standing on the sides here? Your wedding party, right? I mean, you got the groomsmen and the bridesmaids and all that fun stuff. So in a typical Jewish wedding then, they walk down the street, the bridegroom is there, they get the bride, or the bride, they put her up on a chair, and they begin to walk towards the place where the ceremony's going to be. And the whole neighborhood pops out, and they all go to the wedding. Well, God says, wait a second. 50% of the people were ready, 50% or don't get stuck on the numbers, by the way. The issue is they were not ready. They were not watching for the bridegroom to come. What are we talking about here? These are kingdom parables. It has nothing to do with the church age. It has everything to do with who would enter into the kingdom from the Jewish people. And that's why he's using a Jewish wedding as the example. So what he's saying is, the 50% of folks that weren't ready, they weren't watching, they weren't being prepared for the bridegroom to come, and they missed the wedding. In other words, what did they do? They basically missed going into the kingdom. After the kingdom is set up, they will come in figurative statement, "Can we come in?" And God says, "Nope, door shut. You're not getting into the kingdom." All right? That is the parable for the Jewish people. All right, how about the Gentiles? Well, we're going to skip a few verses and get down to verse 31, the sheep and the goat judgment, which is dealing with the Gentile population. Can a Gentile come to Christ and go to heaven outside of the church age? Yes. All right, so he's going to talk about those who will enter into heaven that are Gentiles that weren't

0: part of the church age. Remember, Matthew is 100% talking about, if you will, the Old Testament saints here. When the Son of Man comes in his glory, and we're not talking about the rapture, we're talking about the second coming. When the Son of Man comes in his glory and all the holy angels with him, then he will sit on the throne of his glory. Where is Jesus' throne going to be? In Jerusalem, all right? And that's what it's pointing out. All the nations will be gathered before him, and he, Jesus, will separate them one from another as a shepherd divides his sheep from the goats. Again, many times we'll hear sermons, we'll hear messages where individuals do not understand, if you will, the dispensational content here. This is not talking about going to heaven and who's been a good boy and a bad girl and who's going to get rewards and who's, this has nothing whatsoever to do with the church age people. This has 100% dealing with those who come out of the tribulation and enter the millennium from, if you will, the Jewish side or from Gentiles living during the Jewish times. All the nations, okay, when we're talking about all the nations, that is talking about the Gentiles. They'll all be gathered before him, and he will separate them one from another as a shepherd divides his sheep from the goats. And he, Jesus, will set the sheep on his right hand, but the goats on the left. Then the king will say, who's the king? That's Jesus, obviously. The king will say to those on his right hand, come, you blessed of my Father, inherit the kingdom prepared for you. Folks, does it get any more explicit than that? And he's not pulling punches. He's telling you exactly what he's talking about. Now, again, and I have to go here because there's so much confusion and so many Bible teachers that get this wrong, unfortunately. He's not talking about some fabricated kingdom, some mystical, spiritualized kingdom. He's talking about the literal kingdom that's going to be on earth. Come, you blessed of my Father, inherit the kingdom prepared for you from the foundation of the world. And now he goes into who's going to get in, which really becomes confusing sometimes. Jesus is talking to those that are going to come out of the tribulation and enter into the kingdom, the millennial kingdom. Here's how he's going to know who the righteous are and who the unrighteous are. And Jesus will say, for I was hungry and you gave me food. I was thirsty and you gave me drink. I was a stranger and you took me in. I was naked and you clothed me. I was sick and you visited me. I was in prison and you came to me. Then the righteous will answer him. Again, God defines him as who? The righteous will answer him saying, Lord, when did we see you hungry and feed you? Or thirsty and give you drink? When did we see you a stranger and take you in? Or naked and clothe you? Or when did we see you sick or in prison and come to you? And the king, Jesus, will answer and say to them, assuredly I say to you, inasmuch as you did it to one of the least of these my brethren, you did it to me. Now, contextually, which is extremely important here, we're talking about individual Gentiles or the nations that existed. Somehow they made it through the tribulation period, and God is pointing out the sheep are going to get into the kingdom. The goats are not going to get in. The righteous are going to get in. The unrighteous are not going to get in. And he says, here's how I know who's who. During the tribulation period, we just got through talking about the percentage of people that will die. The majority of folks will die during that time. Are the Jews under extreme persecution during the tribulation? Yes. If the Gentiles take pity on those who are being treated horribly, and we read Revelation 13 about what's going to happen to all those that receive the mark of the beast and so forth, unless they go underground, they're going to die. They're going to be starving to death. The tribulation is not like me and you live in today. It will be a horrible time of catastrophic living where people will be dying right and left. And the Lord is saying, listen, I know who you are over here because you fed me, you gave me drink, you clothed me. When the Antichrist put the Jewish people and others in prison, you came to visit them. I know who you are. I know you put your life on the line because you love the Lord and have served me. You over here, it was all about yourself. You managed to survive somehow. You took the mark of the beast. You bought and sold because you took the mark of the beast. You followed, if you will, the satanic system. You're not coming into my kingdom. Does that make sense? Now, again, if you're not used to, you're used to the allegorizing and spiritualizing of these texts and putting it in the church age and saying, well, basically he's saying if you're a good Christian, you're helping the poor, you're feeding the poor, you're doing good. Well, that's a true statement, but it has nothing to do with this passage. This passage is prophetic, 100% centered around the 10 virgins of who in the Jewish world will get into the kingdom. And in Matthew 25, 31 to 46, it's about the Gentiles who have served the Lord during the tribulation that will enter into the kingdom. Now, I asked one other question, and I saw some yeses and some noes. Anyone, and here's a statement, and next week I'm going to come back. We were already out of time here. Anyone who enters the kingdom in a physical body will live the entire 1,000 years. Will children be born to those who enter the kingdom in physical bodies?
1: Yes.
0: Yes. Will all of them live until the end of the millennial kingdom?
1: No.
0: The Bible tells us in Isaiah that if God takes someone's life, even at 100 years, they're considered a baby. No one, and now this is a tough one, and we're going to go back to this little chart way back here. Let me do it down here, that way I won't make you dizzy. Here we go. All right. The second resurrection only involves those that will spend eternity in hell. Take your Bible and go to Revelation chapter 20. We're going to read one more passage because I don't want to leave you totally confused. After the first resurrection, here's the statement, there is no other positive resurrection after the first resurrection, which takes place at the beginning of the millennial kingdom. No one will die during the millennial kingdom that's a saved person. There is no other resurrection for the saved. It's done. So if you die during the millennial kingdom, it's because God took, and that wouldn't be you, I'm using you in a general form. If someone dies during the kingdom, during the millennium, they're going to be brought to life at the second resurrection. God will not kill anyone during the millennium that is, quote unquote, a saved person. So that's the presupposition here. And, of course, we're going to have to prove it. Go to Revelation 20, verse 11. Actually, let's go to verse 9. They went upon the breadth of the earth and surrounded the camp of the saints and the beloved city. We're talking about Satan gathering people together to come up against God at the end of the millennial kingdom. The issue is there will be a massive amount of people that are going to be born during the millennial kingdom that are not going to follow the Lord. At the end of the 1,000-year period, Satan is going to go out and gather all of them to come up against God. Let's go back a few more. Let's go to verse 7. Now, when the 1,000 years have expired, in other words, the kingdom is over, Satan will be released from prison. Remember, he's been locked up for 1,000 years and will go out to deceive the nations which are in the four corners of the earth, Gog and Magog, to gather them together to battle, whose number is as the sand of the sea. They went up on the breadth of the earth and surrounded the camp of the saints and the beloved city. So what's going to happen? After the 1,000 years is done, those who manage to survive the tribulation, Satan is going to go out. He's going to go around the whole world. He's going to gather up all those who refuse to trust Christ, which seems like crazy. Jesus is living on earth. He's preaching on earth. He's there on earth. And yet still there will be a massive number of people that will reject him. So Satan gets out of prison, and he goes and gathers them up. Verse 9, they went up on the breadth of the earth and surrounded the camp of the saints in a beloved city. And what happens to these detractors? Fire came down from God out of heaven and devoured them. The devil who deceived them was cast into the lake of fire and brimstone, where the beast or the Antichrist and false prophet are, and they will be tormented for how long? Well, he says, for day and night, forever and ever. All right, now we get to the final judgment, the final resurrection, which is the second, called the second resurrection or the second death. Then the Apostle John says, I saw a great white throne and him, Jesus, who sat on it, from whose face the earth and the heaven fled away, and there was found no place for them. And I saw the dead, small and great, standing before God, and books were opened, and another book was opened, which is the book of life. And the dead were judged according to their works by the things which were written in the books. The sea gave up the dead who were in it, and death and Hades delivered up the dead who were in them, and they were judged each one according to his works. Then death and Hades were cast into the lake of fire. This is the second death. And anyone not found written in the book of life was cast into the lake of fire. All right. How do you give an hour lecture in 2 minutes? I don't know. Here's the bottom line. The bottom line is the first good resurrection is the rapture of the church age saints. The next resurrection, which is brings in Daniel chapter 12, verse 2, and brings into all the tribulation saints, that first resurrection is when those that are, if you will, just use the word saved, but were not part of the church age, that is when they are resurrected. That's why it's called the first resurrection, because it's referring to the Jewish people, not to the church age saints. That is the last good resurrection, because after that point, during that thousand-year kingdom, everyone will live until the end of the kingdom, unless they are so vile that God has to kill them. A child will die at 100 years old, meaning it's not that kids will look like children at 100. No, he's saying if you don't make it to the end, it's because you're in a world of hurt and God's going to kill you. The final resurrection then is for all the unsaved people that God basically will not allow to go into his eternal kingdom in the new heavens, the new earth, and the new Jerusalem. All right, is that a lot of stuff? It is. It's a massive amount of things. But it's really, there's four, if you can get the four simple concepts, then it's like, okay, now how do I get to the point where I actually believe what's up there, right? Because some of you have been taught who knows what, and it's like, well, you know, we're not sure about this group and that. It really, when you understand it, all boils down to four simple times. It actually gets rather simple, and God meant what he said. The hardest thing for us, and I'll close with this, when you think about somebody living 1,000 years, it's like, that's crazy. It does not happen, really. Let's go back to the Old Testament. How old was the oldest person that ever lived on this earth? What was his age? 969 years old, and his name was Methuselah. Go back in the Old Testament, read about the length of time that most people lived until sin had become so prevalent that God shortened the lifespan. The lifespan for an individual in the first part of Genesis was over 900 years. That was the average lifespan. The way our bodies are today, no, we're not going to make 900, but God cursed us, if you will, and shortened our lifespan because of sin. Today, if you live to how old, you fulfilled the amount of time that God said is normal for a human being today. How old? 70, three score and 10, 70 years. And he said, if you make it past 70, it's going to be a rough go for the time that you're on this earth. So again, we're not used to people living to be 1,000 years old, but it's just going to revert back to Edenic times where people will have that capability. All right, last verse. 2 Timothy 2:15. Study to show yourselves approved unto God, workmen, workwomen that needeth not to be ashamed, rightly dividing, rightly handling the word of truth. We skipped probably, 50 slides tonight to get to what we just went to because I could see the faces weren't with me. And hopefully at least you got some of the background. We'll come back next week. It'll probably take two at least 2 weeks to finish Daniel 12. But just think how smart and scholarly, and you'll just have your arguments down, and maybe they'll be against me, maybe for me. That's okay. All I care is that you study God's word and that you keep learning it. Father, thank you for your love for us. Thank you for this evening. Lord, you know how much I enjoy looking through your word and seeing things that have happened in the past, things that are happening in the present, and things, of course, that will happen in the future. Father, thank you for giving us a book that is inexhaustible, that in one lifetime it's virtually impossible to get through everything. So, Father, you gave us a lot to study. You gave us a lot to look at. You gave us a lot to consider. Father, of course, the most important thing is that every single person under the sound of my voice understand that the most important thing is that they know that when they die, that heaven will be their home someday. So, Lord, if there's anybody listening or watching right now and they're not sure if they died, that they go to heaven, might they simply study the Word of God, which tells us that we've all sinned and come short of the glory of God. And because we sinned, if we got what we deserved, not a single one of us would make it to heaven because of our sin. But the good news and the wonderful news is that Jesus Christ, your Son, came down from heaven, died on the cross for our sins, was buried, and 3 days later rose from the dead to prove he was God. And you gave us that beautiful, beautiful promise that you so loved us that you gave your only begotten Son, Jesus Christ, and that whosoever, anybody that will believe in his death, his burial, his resurrection, shouldn't perish or go to hell, but have everlasting life. Father, if there's anyone that is unsure that heaven's their home, would you help them to contact us here at Union Grove Baptist Church on the email on the screen, or if you happen to be that someone's in the room tonight, that they come see me afterwards in my office, and we can show them from your word how they too can know for sure that heaven is their home. Father, dismiss us with your blessing. Please keep us safe as we go our separate ways. Bring us all back on Sunday for a wonderful time of rejoicing around your word and beautiful music, and we'll give you the praise, the honor, and the glory. And all God's people said, amen. Amen. Have a good night. Be careful out there.
2: Down through the ages, many scholars have wondered, why would God allow the Old Testament book of Esther to be included in the Bible? After all, it's a book that never mentions his name. Today on Insight for Living, Chuck Swindoll assures us that God is present in every detail, even when he appears silent. This is the first message in a biographical series on Esther. And in this opening study, Chuck will help us understand the historical context that qualifies this book as a powerful display of God's sovereign control. He titled today's message, God's Invisible Providence.
3: We live our lives under the careful, loving, gracious, albeit sovereign hand of our God. And the movements of time and history are precisely according to his reckoning, exactly as he ordained it. Remember, all the while, he is invisible. And I think we could call the presence of God his invisible providence. Providence, I'm intrigued with the word. Provideo is the Latin from which we get the word providence. Pro means before or ahead of time. Video, we get our word video from it. I see. I see ahead of time. God seeing ahead of time the events of life, which we, of course, can never do. We're good at history. We're poor at prophecy. We're good at looking back, 20/20 vision every time. Are often. We're blind when it comes to 1 minute from now. We have no idea. But God, provideo, invisible in his provideo, is continually, constantly, and successfully at work. You know what? It drives us crazy. We have highs and we have lows. He blesses and we thank him. He tests and we squirm. We weep. We grieve. We cry. We shake our heads And in none of this he changes. Who can say unto him, what are you doing? We blossom and flourish like leaves on a tree and wither and perish, but naught changes thee. Of course not. He is God. He is not fickle nor moody. He is having his way, and it will not be frustrated. And my friend, if you think he has met his match with you, you are in for one gigantic surprise. He will bring you, if necessary, to nothing to get your attention. He will, if necessary, crush you like Nebuchadnezzar the king. Because God and God alone is calling the shots in this thing called life. Now then, we're ready for Esther. Let me introduce to you the five people who are the main characters of the book. The first two verses of the book include the name of a man whose name is hard to pronounce. He is the king of the land. He thinks he's ruling, but it's God and God alone who rules. It took place in the days of, here's the name, Ahasuerus. Ahasuerus. It's the same one mentioned elsewhere as Xerxes, a Persian king named Ahasuerus. He looks like he is powerful. He is reigning from India to Ethiopia. Over 127 provinces. In those days, he sat on the throne, which was located in the Washington, D.C. of Persia, a place named Susa. You'll read about Susa through the book of Esther. So first we have a king named Ahasuerus, or Xerxes, who sits on a throne in the capital city of Susa. He's married to a woman named Vashti, V-A-S-H-T-I. She's mentioned in verse 9 as the queen. Queen Vashti also gave a banquet. She's mentioned again in verse 11, verse 12, verse 15, 16, 17. She's seen often in the early part of the book. Some of you folks will like her. She is a strong-minded, independent thinking woman who refuses to cooperate with her husband's request. Some of you won't like her. Usually men don't like Vashti. She's a strong-willed woman, independent of mind, who is determined not to be paraded before Ahasuerus's male friends. And this leads to a major conflict. In fact, it leads ultimately to some kind of beauty contest. We'll look at all of that next time. I'm calling next time's sermon, There She Goes, Miss Persia. And we'll introduce that later on. The third character is a wicked officer in the court of the king named Haman, H-A-M-A-N, chapter 3, verses 1 and 2. Get acquainted with Haman, you'll hate him. You'll spend a lot of time seeing a lot of people modeled in the life of Haman. He is an anti-Semitic officer, very wealthy, very conceited leader who was given influence and even authority. Listen, after these events, King Ahasuerus promoted Haman, the end of the verse, over all the princes who were with him and all the king's servants who were at the king's gate bowed and paid homage to Haman, for so the king had commanded concerning him. Verse 10, the king took his signet ring from his hand. That's like reaching into your wallet and pulling out your charge card, and giving it to someone under your authority and saying you may spend as you please. As you guide this kingdom, you have the treasury of Persia in your hand. He gave him the signet ring from his hand. He gave it to Haman. So Haman is a wicked officer in the king's court. So we've got Ahasuerus the king, Vashti the queen, Haman the wicked ruler serving under the king. Fourth is a man named Mordecai. Go back to chapter 2, verse 5. He is not a Persian. He is a Jew living in Persia. Oh, wait. We read in verse 5, there was a Jew in Susa.
4: Susa the capital, whose name was Mordecai, the son of Jairus, son of Shimei, son of Kish, a Benjamite.
3: Why is he there? Look at the next verse.
4: Who had been taken into exile. Now, the who is a reference to Kish. Mordecai wasn't taken into exile. Back in his genealogy, Kish was.
3: He had been taken into exile from Jerusalem with the captives who had been exiled, with Jeconiah, king of Judah, whom Nebuchadnezzar, the king of Babylon, had exiled. Now, I remember when I was a kid about 8 or 9 and a preacher read a verse like that, I checked into Never Never Land. I thought, who cares? And I always wondered, why didn't the preacher stop and explain what all that rigmarole is about? Now that I'm a preacher, for the sake of 9-year-olds who may wonder, let me pause and give you a little background, because it sounds like a tongue twister. Years before, the Jews had a civil war. Now, track this with me. They had a civil war, and like America in its civil war, they broke between the North and the South. Neither one of the groups walked with God, not consistently. And finally, God judged the North and sent Assyria in and brought them under bondage. The South continued on for over 100 years, and then God brought judgment because of their disobedience, and their king was a man named Jeconiah. The Northern Kingdom, the Southern Kingdom were called different names. The Northern Kingdom was called Israel. The Southern Kingdom was called Judah. Jeconiah is mentioned in the verse we just read. Nebuchadnezzar was the commanding king of Babylon that overthrew the Southern Kingdom. And he brought with him into exile the Jews who were still living in the Southern Kingdom. Babylon finally fell into the hands of Persia. You've heard of the Medes and the Persians. In the Medo-Persian Empire, Ahasuerus reigned over that vast kingdom, as we just read in the first part of it, from India to Ethiopia. And it consumed the land of Palestine. So the Jews were forced out of Zion, and they moved in exile to live in the land of Persia. Ultimately in the land of Persia. Now, before too many years, they were given the freedom to go back to Jerusalem. Some went back under the leadership of a man named Zerubbabel. Others went back under the leadership of a man named Ezra. And a third group went back under the leadership of Nehemiah. Some stayed in Persia. That's what Esther's all about. It's a slice of history from the life of a few Jews, or really many Jews, who remained in Persia under Persian rule and did not go back to their homeland. Lest you think God forgot them, the book of Esther is given as a reminder he did not. Mordecai was among the Jews who remained in Persia during the reign of Ahasuerus. He is a godly man, but his most significant role has not been mentioned. It appears in verse 7. Look. He was bringing up Hadassah. You don't know much about her until you read on. That is Esther. Her Persian name means star, like star in the night. She's the star of the story. She's the heroine. She actually becomes the queen. He was bringing up Esther, his uncle's daughter, for she had neither father nor mother. We're not told why. We're not told when she lost them. This young lady was beautiful of form and face, and I might add, strong of character. And when her father and mother died, Mordecai took her as his own daughter. If Persian law allowed for adoption, she became adopted. If not, she became a part of his foster home. Immortal, invisible, God only wise and light and accessible, hid from our eyes. Who would have ever thought God would have his hand on some forgotten orphan, a little girl who had lost her mother and dad? Who would ever expect that a Mordecai, a Jew, a no-name, in the great land of Persia where Ahasuerus and Haman ruled in evil, who would ever expect that Mordecai, as his hands and arms, would touch this lovely young woman and rear her to be a woman of God? Who would ever expect that she would be the link to the survival of the Jews? She is, of course, the fifth and main character of the book. And let me say to you, you who have experienced such brokenness and crushings in your life, you who may feel that your past is so colored, so disjointed, so fractured, that there is no way in the world God can make reason and meaning out of where you have come from, you have not learned yet some lessons from Esther. Here is a little girl who cries her heart out at the death of her parents, who feels the warmth and love of a home, and moves in and lives and grows and becomes a beauty within and without, and becomes the link of survival for the entire nation of the Jews. Take heart. God and God alone can do such things. And it's all so wonderfully invisible as he works in the silence of events. Let me show you just a few. May I do that as we uncover the plot of this great book? Look at chapter 2 and the end of the chapter. Now, I'm going to have you put something on the back burner and just kind of let it simmer like you would a good soup. Okay? I'm going to read you something that sounds innocuous, insignificant, but it becomes, in God's unfathomable plan, the link to survival. Listen to the minutes that later found their way into the Chronicles. In those days, verse 21, chapter 2, while Mordecai was sitting at the king's gate, Bigthan and Teresh, they sound like bad guys, don't they? They are. They're wearing dark hats. Bigthan and Teresh, two of the king's officials from those who guarded the door, became angry and sought to lay hands on King Ahasuerus. It's another way of saying there was a conspiracy to assassinate him. But the plot became known to, there's our guy, Mordecai. And Mordecai told, of course, his adoptive daughter, Esther. And Esther informed the king in Mordecai's name. Now, when the plot was investigated and found to be so, they were both hanged on gallows. Who? Well, Bigthan and Teresh. And it was written in the book of the Chronicles in the king's presence. Who cares? I mean, honest to Pete. Who cares about Bigthan and Teresh? Nobody. Only a secretary writing down in the Chronicles, Bigthan and Teresh got hanged today. Thanks to Mordecai. Period. You put that on the back burner, okay? Because what you would call an insignificant day as a secretary Not for Big Dan and Terish, but for a secretary. What you would say is insignificant, who really cares, becomes vital in the plan of God. I love this about God.
5: Why?
3: Because he is unfathomable and unsearchable. Albeit invisible, he is nevertheless invincible. Then, as well as now, Haman hates Mordecai because Mordecai will not bow to him. So Haman talks the king into a game plan. If you follow my rules, I will pour money into your treasury. All I ask is that you give me the right to rid the land of all these Jews. 50 and more times the word Jew appears in Esther. I think it's the key word of the book. And so the king Ahasuerus, believing in Haman and ignoring such simple things as anti-Semitism from a Gentile ruler, Ahasuerus passes it off with the passing of his hand. Go ahead, do whatever you need to do. Sure as the world, Mordecai gets the word and becomes worried. Pacing back and forth, he decides Esther has to know the plan. See, nobody knows Esther's a Jew, a Jewess. He told her not to tell anybody, and she didn't. Even though she becomes queen, no one knows she's Jewish. So Mordecai comes near the court of the king and says, I need to get a message to Esther. End of chapter 4. Turn there. Now, remember what I told you to keep in your mind. Just let it linger there. Minutes from the Chronicles. Look at chapter 4, verse 13. Mordecai told them to tell Esther, do not imagine that you in the king's palace can escape any more than all the Jews. For if you remain silent at this time, relief and deliverance will arise from the Jews from another place. You think he didn't believe in the preservation of the Jews? It may not be you, Esther, will be killed, but someone else will deliver, and you and your father's house will perish. And I love this. And who knows whether you have not attained royalty for such a time as this? Esther, listen. Who knows? But that God's hand was on that beauty contest. God's hand was on your being appointed queen. God's hand was on your knowing me and my getting the message from Haman that the Jews will be killed. And you were appointed for such a time as this. Don't be silent. Speak. Plead with the king. Stop it. I've heard some people say the reason they can't believe in the sovereignty of God is that it makes you passive. I see no passivity in Esther. If anything, the sovereignty of God makes me active. It drives me before him and says to him, Lord, put me in the process. Get me involved in your action plan. Speak through me. Use my model. Use my message. Use my actions. He said to her in verse 16, go, look at the action. Assemble all the Jews who were found in Susa and fast for me. This is what Esther told Mordecai. Fast for me. Don't eat or drink for 3 days, day or night, and my maidens will fast in the same way. And thus I will go into the king, which is not according to the law. And if I perish, I perish. Are you raising a daughter like that? Are you influencing her so that someday when she is in that epical place of significance and decision, she will say, if necessary, if I have to perish, I perish. Give of thy sons to bear the message glorious. Give of thy wealth to speed them on their way. Pour out thy soul for them in prayer victorious, and all thou spendest, Jesus will repay. You stand beside their bedside some nights and say, Lord, raise her up to be an Esther. Raise him up to be a Mordecai. Speak your message through them. Make decisions for state and for nation through this precious child of mine. If I perish, I perish. Now, in the meantime, nobody knows about this. It's whispered among the Jews. Just as in the depths of Europe in the late 30s and early 40s, in the whole underground work of preserving Jews, there was a Holocaust at hand. It wasn't the first, and it will not be the last. There was a replay of the same kind of events. Esther plans a meeting with the king. Haman thinks she wants to honor him because she asks him to come along. Esther gets the two of them together and says, I've got a plan. I want to have a banquet, and I want to announce my plan when we get together. She says in verse 8 of chapter 5, if I found favor in the sight of the king, and if it pleased the king to grant my petition to do whatever I request, may the king and Haman come to the banquet, which I shall prepare for them. Tomorrow I will do as the king says. Haman was thrilled. He thought, I have been invited with King Ahasuerus. Xerxes and I are going to have a time with the queen. I mean, she really thinks I'm something. On the way back home, he runs into Mordecai, who will not
4: stand up or tremble before him,
3: and he's infuriated. So when he gets home, he says to his wife, she's quite a lady, Zeresh. He says to her, that Mordecai drives me nuts. Kind of a Swindoll paraphrase. Verse 14, Zeresh and all of his friends said, build some gallows, build them 75 feet high, called here 50 cubits. And ask the king to have Mordecai hanged on the gallows and go joyfully with the king to the banquet. The advice pleased Haman, and he got all of his guys together. They brought all these 2x4s, and they started building 7.5 stories of gallows.
2: Haman's men are swinging hammers in the dark, building gallows that were 75 feet high. And across town, the king can't sleep. That's not coincidence. That's providence. You won't want to miss what happens next in this gripping story when Chuck Swindoll continues his study about Esther, a woman of strength and dignity. As a complement to this daily program, Insight for Living has created some practical tools that will help you study every twist and turn for yourself. 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It's an in-depth companion to this series, designed to take you beyond Chuck's teaching into your own personal discovery of the Bible. 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This program is on the air because of generous friends like you who believe that God's Word contains timeless wisdom for today. 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Again, Chuck's book on Nehemiah is called Hand Me Another Brick, and it's yours when you call right now, 800-772-8888. 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
5: Thanks for joining me today on Mission Network News. I'm Ruth Kramer. Drought in Kenya is bad news for farmers, food insecurity, and a fall harvest. Then the Lighthouse helps men overcome addiction on the spiritual front. The story coming your way in just a few moments. But we'll begin today in Kenya, where below average rainfall in late 2025 and again in March through May this year has led to yet another drought affecting millions. Brian Haley with Kenya Hope points to climate change.
6: Even this last season of drought that we're just coming out of was more severe than it would have been had they missed their short rain season a decade or two ago.
5: Drought brings loss of livestock, failed crops, and hunger. The Integrated Food Security Phase classification projects that between April and June, 3.7 million Kenyans will face crisis levels of food insecurity. Haley says one of the first things Kenya Hope does when it enters a community is drill a borehole well for families and livestock. One woman recently told him they hadn't realized how sick their children were from waterborne diseases in local rivers and dams.
6: But as soon as they had clean, safe drinking water, those health issues were erased.
5: Local families contribute to a small fund to help maintain their community's borehole well.
6: Clean water really opens the door to education, food security, dignity for widows, increasing income, and that all leads or is the chance to share the hope of the gospel or living water.
5: Pray that clean water will bring an introduction to living water. Then, prayerfully consider supporting Kenya Hope's future well projects. Next, the U.S. Commission on International Religious Freedom recently released its annual report. It urged Pakistan's redesignation as a country of particular concern. But the world isn't outraged enough by the persecution of believers in Pakistan. Greg Kelly of Unknown Nation says extremists there have crossed numerous lines.
7: They will attack churches. They will go after families. So there's tremendous adversity that the Christian church deals with inside of Pakistan.
5: On top of that, forced marriages. Christian girls, some as young as 12, are kidnapped, forcibly converted, and married off. Court passivity leaves families with a cold notice. Their child is now a Muslim wife. Plus,
7: there's an aspect of vigilante justice that takes place.
5: Mobs often target Christians, especially when influential figures convert. CPC status can lead to sanctions or visa bans for officials, though not in every case. But what about ordinary believers?
7: I think any pressure that can come from internationally, particularly the U.S., will absolutely bring about change.
5: Kelly adds that many moderate Muslims reject those extremes, and local believers' protests are gaining international attention. But lasting change depends on a church.
7: The stronger the church is, more influence it will have.
5: Join the Global Intercession for Believers in Pakistan. And people receive growth and spiritual healing from addiction at the Biblical Life Recovery Center. Brendan Bauer says,
8: God uses our struggles to grow us, not to punish us.
5: Treatment varies in length, and men are brought into a right understanding of Scripture and learning the character of God.
8: We're seeking to introduce people to Jesus, who is love, who is transformation. As we're doing that, building in spiritual disciplines and encouraging and equipping them to live life in a proper way, in a God-honoring way that glorifies Him.
5: Though God is working, the process of sanctification and transformation isn't easy and will never be without sin.
8: I think some people see suffering as sin. They see it as that I'm not strong enough. If I grow more spiritually, I won't struggle. God must be disappointed in me. Or victory means I will never struggle again. I think we need to reset our focus that struggle doesn't mean you're not growing. Victory often looks like a continual fight of faith.
5: Pray for those in the program that they'll receive the love of Christ and be encouraged and equipped to live in a God-honoring way. Find your place in the story at missionnews.org. 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I'm Ruth Kramer.

0: Can you imagine driving along the busiest freeway in the world only to find that you're the only one on the road? It would be weird, right? Well, according to our teacher, Dr. J. Vernon McGee, that's similar to the situation that Noah and his family faced as the door to the ark opened and they walked out onto dry lands. Welcome to Through the Bible. I'm Steve Schwetz. And if you're wondering about the first thing that Noah did after the flood, then you are in the right place. This is a fascinating part of Scripture, so grab your Bible, and in just a minute, we're going to get started with our study in Genesis 9. First, though, we've got time for just one quick note from a listener named Kevin. He writes, I'm not much for writing letters, but I receive so much from this program that I at least want to express my gratitude. A heartfelt thank you to the entire team, both here in the USA and abroad. When I hear the impact the ministry is having around the world, I'm blown away. But at the same time, I'm not surprised because I've seen its impact in my own life. The simple and steady teaching of the Bible has delivered me from numerous addictions and brought me to a closer walk with Jesus. I can happily give to this ministry knowing that you all are hard at work giving the whole word to the whole world. The faithful, slow drip of the teaching of the Word of God has transformed my life, and it is my prayer that it'll do the same for everybody around the world who hears this program. Please know that your work is changing lives, converting sinners, and bringing believers into a closer walk with Jesus. I would say that I would change out the brakes on the Bible bus, but it doesn't seem like the bus is slowing down anytime soon. If anything, it's speeding up. I listen daily on the app in Redondo Beach, California, and also read the studies on my Kindle. This ministry is such a blessing. Well, Kevin, thanks so much. We really do appreciate you taking the time to tell us how God's Word's making a difference in your life. And thanks for letting us know you read on your Kindle. That helps us too. And what about you? Has the slow drip of God's Word, as Kevin calls it, strengthened you in a hard season? Are you sharing what you're learning with others? Maybe there's a particular study that's surprised you. Well, you know we'd love to hear from you, so just send a note to Through the Bible. You can do that through our app or at BibleBus@ttb.org or write to Box 7100, Pasadena, California, 91109. In Canada, Box 25325, London, Ontario, N6C6B1. You can even leave us a voicemail at 1-800-65-BIBLE. Let's pray. Heavenly Father, thank you for the opportunity to gather around your word. Give us wisdom on how to apply what we learn to our lives. And give us a burden to share your word with others. In Jesus' name, amen. Open to Genesis 9 as we go through the Bible with Dr. J. Vernon McGee.
1: Now today, friends, we come to the 9th chapter of the book of Genesis. And we have come through the flood, I trust, and that we came through dry shod. But we have attempted to lift out of this tremendous incident, some great spiritual truths that we believe are for us. Now, we have found out that when Noah came out of the ark, the first thing that he did was to build an altar to the Lord and offer a sacrifice to him, which was a burnt offering, as we're told here. And that burnt offering speaks of the person of Christ. It was offered on the basis of acceptance before God and a praise to God and a recognition of Him. May I say to you that this was without doubt one of the things that caused God to be pleased with Noah at this particular time, because we've seen in the flood, actually, man there learned the three R's. First was rebellion of God realized. It came right out in the open. And then there was the revelation from God, which was rejected. Noah's witness did not reach them. And then their repentance was absolutely repudiated. No return to God at all. And they refused the refuge that God had provided. And for 120 years, Noah had no converts. And so we have rebellion, revelation, and repentance. Those were the three R's. And they led in that first. But the other two, they rejected the revelation, and there was no repentance on their part. Now, this man Noah comes forth from the ark. And actually, friends, he stands in a most unique position. He stands in the position of being the head of the human race again, just in the same position Adam is. A great many people say, well, we're all related to Adam. May I say to you, we're closer kin than that. All of us are related in Noah. Noah is the father, in one sense, of all of us today. Now we have here in chapter 9 the new beginning. And you can imagine what a revolutionary beginning it is. The

and multiply and replenish the earth. And again, the word replenish is meaningful here because we know there was a civilization before the flood. Now there is to be a civilization after the flood. But Adam was told to replenish the earth also. So obviously there must have been here on the earth before Adam creatures. I don't know what to call them, but creatures on this earth, living creatures, God's creation. And anything I say beyond that is speculation, to be sure. Now, will you notice he says, be fruitful and multiply and replenish the earth. That's number one that God tells him to do. This is the propagation of the race. Now, there comes a time when God does not give that. I think we're living in that period right now because of the fact that we see in our day that there's overpopulation. We have a regular population explosion in our day that actually is quite dangerous. But again, let me come back to Noah and say he's in a unique position. He's the only one around. Just imagine one day driving out on the freeway, going to work of a morning, and there are cars in the front of you, cars to the right of you, cars to the left of you, and cars behind you honking. And you're just in a traffic snarl. And then it's not but about a year later, you drive out on the freeway, and there's nobody there. You are the only one on the freeway. And you just, well, take down all the street lights, because you won't need them, because you're the only one driving through. May I say that would be quite an unusual experience, would it not? Well, Noah had an experience like that for his day. Now, notice the second thing God says to him, and the fear of you and the dread of you shall be upon every beast of the earth, upon every fowl of the air, upon all that moveth upon the earth, and upon all the fishes of the sea, into your hand are they delivered. Now we have man's protection and rulership of animals given. That's part of the covenant. And I take it before this that there were several things. Man, as we're going to see, did not eat meat before, and now he's able to eat meat. But before, he couldn't because all animals were tame. And you just don't like to eat tame animals. That is, those that you become attached to. And so we find that the animals came to Noah. There was no problem there at all. And man, therefore, today is responsible for the animal world. And man's treatment of the animal world, it's a brutal story. The way that they've attempted to exterminate. Well, you take the whale out around the Hawaiian Islands. They had to stop. Why, man was going to slaughter all of them, of course, for money. The buffalo been largely killed out in the West, and one time they went in great herds. Why? Well, man, and they have game refuges today in order to protect animal and bird life, and they do well to do that. The animals of Africa would all be exterminated. Man's a pretty brutal creature himself. And then the third thing, every moving thing that liveth shall be meat for you, even as the green herb have I given you all things. Now before, God gave to man the green herb, plant life to eat. Now he tells him that he'll be able to eat animal life. And this is something that you need to take in consideration. I've told the story many times about this woman who was a faddist on diet and was in a religion, of course, and that generally becomes a religion. And she made a great deal of the fact when I told her one day that the antediluvians were all vegetarians. And that's what she was advocating and propagating, was that we should just eat vegetables. She had one of her assistants to take it down, but I think it was a race later. I told her, I said, I wouldn't make too much of it, because you must remember it was a bunch of vegetarians that were destroyed in the flood. And if diet had anything to do with it, then certainly they would not have been destroyed. But now man is permitted to eat flesh. Now, verse 4, but flesh with the life thereof, which is the blood thereof, shall ye not eat. In other words, the blood should be drained out. That speaks of life, and that would indicate

0: that the animal was dead indicates something else, that the animal might be killed in a merciful way rather than prolonging its suffering. That is one of the reasons that I hate to hunt, and I ought not to put it like that. I love to hunt, and I haven't been able to now for a couple of years. I've been so busy at the fall season and was this year, but the fact of the matter is that the reason you don't like to shoot certain birds, quail, for instance, is that sometimes you merely wound the little fella and he just crawls away and you can't find him. Now, you don't like to do that. God says when you are going to eat animals, why, the thing to do is to make sure you don't eat them with the blood. The blood should be drained out. In other words, the animal should be killed in a merciful manner. And he says, surely your blood and your lives will I require. At the hand of every beast will I require it, and at the hand of man, at the hand of every man's brother, will I require the life of man. Now, that's an interesting statement and not meaningful for us today because we do not live on a frontier, and most of the frontiers are gone today. But up to the present hour, animals have been a danger to man. They still are a danger to man. They're certain animals that you do well to beware of. Fact of the matter is, if there's a possum in your neighborhood or a skunk, you'll do well to beware of it. Chances are it has rabies. And animals are those that man is to beware of. Now, we have the next statement that God gives, and this is the amazing one, the fifth and the last one. Whoso sheddeth man's blood, by man shall his blood be shed, for in the image of God made he man. Now you have here, you see, something that's quite interesting, the principle for government and protection for man. And he gives to government capital punishment. So that we have, first, the propagation of the race, protection and rulership of the animals, provision for food, and prohibition, that is, no blood is to be eaten. Now the principle of government, and this is the basis of capital punishment. And may I say to you that it's amazing the attitude that this generation, as it's gotten away from the Bible. You see, we do not have a Bible-oriented population today. They're totally ignorant of the Word of God, and that's one reason we're teaching the Bible, because we believe it's very important to teach the Word of God and that it's needed today. And as a result, you find the judges and the lawyers and our politicians all wanting to get rid of capital punishment. And they've done a pretty good job, and I think finally it'll be totally eliminated. And at the same time, we have the most horrible crimes that are taking place, and there is an increase in crime, as many of us predicted. But I've dealt with this very important subject. I believe today that capital punishment is scriptural. I think it's the basis of government, that a government has the right to take a life when that individual, in turn, has taken a life. Now, why? Well, it's quite obvious, I think. It's in order that God might protect human life. You're not safe today to walk on the street. In fact, your life is not safe today. Now, I know that the officials would deny this, and believe me, they are very quick to deny it. But the reason your life is not safe in this land of ours today is because of the attitude toward capital punishment. When a criminal knows that if he takes a life, his life is going to be sacrificed, then may I say to you, he'll think twice before he takes a life. Then the idea today, we're trying to get a gun control law. May I say to you, the problem is not with the gun in the hand, it's the heart that's inside a man. That's where the problem is today. And therefore, you have to control man in this particular area to make it safe for you and for other human beings to walk our streets and to step out of their home at night. Why, we're finding many members of our church, that is, those that are single, women that are mature, that are single, they shut their door at night and they don't dare open up until the morning light. May I say to you, We better get the law back on the statute books, let me tell you, and get rid of this sob-sister stuff. Whoso sheddeth man's blood, by man shall his blood be shed, for the image of God made he man. Now, this is the basis of human government. This is the area under which man and the Gentiles have moved. This has not been changed as far as governments of the world are concerned. Now, will you notice? And you, be ye fruitful and multiply, bring forth abundantly in the earth and multiply therein. And God continues on here. And God spake unto Noah and to his sons with him, saying, And I, behold, I establish my covenant with you and with your seed after you. That includes now the human race. Now he says, And with every living creature that is with you, of the fowl of the earth, of every beast of the earth with you, from all that go out of the ark to every beast of the earth. In other words, all of God's creatures are included in this. And there's a very interesting statement made by Isaiah about the lion and the lamb someday will lie down together and that they'll not hurt. And then Paul says the whole creation is groaning and travailing in pain. May I say to you that God now has made this covenant for the protection of these until that day comes. For all of God's creatures, with every living creature that's with you, God says. Now will you notice, he says in verse 11, And I will establish my covenant with you, neither shall all flesh be cut off any more by the waters of a flood, neither shall there any more be a flood to destroy the earth. Now, here is God's promise, and his purpose is that he'll no longer destroy the earth with a flood. The next judgment on the earth is a judgment by fire. We find that in 2 Peter, the 3rd chapter. Now we come down here to verse 12, and you have here the picture of the covenant, and I think really a spiritual meaning of the covenant. It's a sort of a sacrament, if you please. Now, the thing that makes it that, the visible signs to which are next promises. And here you have it. Now let me read this particular section here, beginning at verse 12. And God said, This is the token of the covenant which I make between me and you and every living creature that's with you for perpetual generations. I do set my bow in the cloud. It shall be for a token of a covenant between me and the earth. The rainbow is more or less of a sacrament. That is, it's a token of a covenant. It shall come to pass when I bring a cloud over the earth that the bow shall be seen in the cloud, and I will remember my covenant, which is between me and you and every living creature of all flesh, and the water shall no more become a flood to destroy all flesh, and the bow shall be in the cloud. Now, will you notice, God says, I will look upon it, and that I may remember. You see, God didn't say you'd see it. He said he'd see it. He didn't say you'd look upon it. He'd look upon it, if you please. And it would be an everlasting covenant between God and every living creature of all flesh that is upon the earth. That ought to be the encouragement when you look at a rainbow. Verse 17, And God said unto Noah, This is the token of the covenant which I have established between me and all flesh that is upon the earth. Now, this is God's covenant, not just with Noah, but all flesh that is upon the earth. You see, what you have here is actually almost a sacrament. As we said, a sacrament is a visible sign to which are annexed certain promises, the Passover. They ate the Passover. The brazen serpent was put up, and there was Gideon's fleece, and there's baptism today, and the Lord's Supper. Dr. Lang puts it like this, God's eye of grace and our eye of faith meet in the sacraments. And that's what happens here when man looks at the rainbow. Faith lays hold of the promise attached to the sign. You see, the merit is in what the sign speaks of. There's no faith in a promise, and there's no assurance in a sign. The word and the sign go together, you see. God makes a promise and attaches a sign to it. Now, the rainbow is God's answer to Noah's altar. God says, I'll remember, and I'll look upon it. A friend of mine told me he was traveling by plane across the country, and they were going over a storm, and all of a sudden, they saw a rainbow. And he says it was the first time in his life he'd ever seen a rainbow that went all the way around. Now, this is something that's very disappointing in the rest of this chapter. The question arises, well, when man came out after the flood and all the sinners are dead, then there's no more sin in the earth. Is that right? Well, let's look and see. And the sons of Noah that went forth into the ark were Shem and Ham and Japheth, and Ham is the father of Canaan. Now, why does he say that? Well, for two reasons we'll see in a moment. And the second is that they're going right now traveling to the land of Canaan. It's nice for them to know this. It'll be an encouragement. These are the three sons of Noah, and of them was the whole earth overspread. And Noah began to be an husbandman. He planted a vineyard. He drank of the wine, and he was drunken, and he was uncovered within his tent. And my friend, may I say to you, here you have Noah's sin, and the hard fact of the matter is that Noah got drunk, and this is sin. There's actually no satisfactory excuse. Many have been made. One is that he was ignorant of the effect of wine, since no one had been drunk before. And you'll notice back before the flood, drunkenness is not mentioned as one of the sins. Then there are those who hold the canopy theory about the flood. There are many things I did not mention. The canopy theory is that there was ice covering over, the sunlight filtered through, and that grapes would not ferment before. And this was something new for this man Noah. Well, all I can say is that it's a new beginning in a new world, but it's old sin that's still there. And this reveals that. That's the reason this is given. That's the big question. Why did God give it? Well, he gave it for a very definite reason. Let me drop down, read verse 22. We are told that he was drunken, uncovered within his tent, and Ham, the father of Canaan, saw the nakedness of his father and told his two brethren without. And then we're told Shem and Japheth covered him, and Noah woke from his wine, knew what his younger son had done unto him. And notice what he does. He said, cursed be Canaan, not Ham. And I'd have you note that. And I'd like to answer, this is something that always comes up. Isn't the curse of Ham upon the dark races? That is not true. That is absolutely absurd. And the scripture does not teach that to begin with. The coloration of the skin, the pigment that's in the epidermis of the human family has come there, not because of sin within, but because of sunlight on the outside. And he says, cursed be Canaan. A servant of servants shall he be unto his brethren. Now, these people are going to the land of Canaan. That's the reason it's mentioned here. Blessed be the Lord God of Shem. Canaan shall be his servant. And God shall enlarge Japheth, and he shall dwell in the tents of Shem, and Canaan shall be his servant. You must remember that the first two great civilizations were Hamitic civilizations, the Egyptian and the Babylonian.
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2: 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I'm Adam McManus. On April 25th, International Christian Concern reports that Muslim Somali herders killed 7 Christian farmers in Kitui County, Kenya, in a raid. The raiders left behind burned homes, scattered belongings, and families struggling to come to terms with the loss. Local church leaders said many of the affected families are now dealing with loss on multiple levels, including loved ones, homes, and livelihoods. Remember Jesus' words in Revelation 2:10. He said, "Be faithful unto death, and I will give you the crown of life." The cost of war in Iran continues to rise. The Trump administration announced that the war has cost $25 billion. But that doesn't include the cost to rebuild destroyed military bases in the Middle East. The Iran war cost tracker has the cost of the war pegged at more than $70 billion. That's more than $1 billion per day. The Trump administration is working to reform Social Security by removing illegal aliens off the rolls. Listen to President Trump's latest comments on his protection of Social Security.
3: Together with the Republicans in Congress, we've removed nearly 300,000 illegal aliens from the Social Security roll. And we've removed more than 100,000 migrants from Medicare eligibility, 100,000, and the number's going up. What we're really doing is saving Social Security because it was so rife with fraud.
2: In a blockbuster decision, the Supreme Court ruled 6-3 against apportioning congressional districts by race, effectively neutering a portion of the Federal Voting Rights Act of 1965. Following the decision, a flurry of Republican states, including Louisiana, Tennessee, Alabama, Georgia, and Florida, began working towards redistricting in favor of Republicans. However, Democrats are planning their own redistricting efforts, as both parties remain deadlocked in midterm election jockeying. In other Supreme Court headlines, it issued an administrative stay on Monday of a lower court ruling which would have put a stop to the mail-order program for the abortion kill pill. The administrative order will hold for a week while the court gives the Food and Drug Administration opportunity to respond. Public school enrollment is down in the United States, a 900,000-person drop over the last decade. During the same period, Edunomics Lab reports that staffing has actually increased by about the same amount, 700,000 people, or about 12%, ironically. The government school monopoly spends $1 trillion per year on their program, averaging $17,000 per student. Per student costs adjusted for inflation have doubled since 1980. Contrast that with homeschooling. The Homeschool Legal Defense Association surveyed 4,000 homeschool families and found the per-child costs for homeschooling an elementary school student was about $1,300 and $1,600 for middle and high school students. That means a family with five children saves the state $85,000 per year in education costs and then spends $7,000 of their own money doing it. There's somewhat of a property tax revolt going on across the country. Florida lawmakers are proposing an end to local government property taxes. And Texas Republican Governor Greg Abbott has suggested something similar. And the states of Georgia, Idaho, Indiana, Illinois, Iowa, Kansas, Oklahoma, Pennsylvania, South Dakota, and Wyoming have other initiatives in process to reform their property tax in favor of the taxpayers. 1 Samuel 8 speaks of this tyranny. Samuel said, "This will be the behavior of the kings who will reign over you. He will take your sons. He will take your daughters. He will take a tenth of your grain and your vintage. And you will cry out in that day because of your king whom you have chosen for yourselves. And the Lord will not hear you in that day." U.S. gas prices have almost doubled since late February. Now the average price sits at $4.46 per gallon, up from $2.84 a gallon just 2 months ago. The state of Idaho passed a bill that requires teachers and doctors to tell parents if their child is experiencing gender dysphoria. The law, signed by Republican Governor Brad Little, seeks to combat ways in which a child may secretly appear to be the other sex without parental approval. Republican State Senator Ben Toes stated, quote, "A loophole was left in the previous law, and it did not mention social transitions, the process by which vulnerable children are led into the pipeline," end quote. Violations of the new law could lead to steep fines and potential loss of professional licenses. Greta Gerwig is directing the next Narnia film, The Magician's Nephew, to be produced by Netflix, which is expected to be released on February 12, 2027. Gerwig is best known for her director role in the feminist film Barbie. The first three Narnia movies yielded a worldwide box office total of $1.8 billion. There's a $90 million taxpayer-funded water park in Grand Prairie, Texas, called Epic Waters, which is now celebrating the Islamic holiday of Eid al-Adha, the Feast of Sacrifice, and the second of two main festivals in Islam. It honors the willingness of Abraham to sacrifice his son as an act of obedience to God's command. The Epic Waters Park will be restricting the park to Muslims, allowing only halal food to be sold, and requiring head-to-toe Muslim dress for all swimmers. And finally, Ava Edel, a 90-year-old woman who was placed in a Soviet death camp at a young age, is urging the U.S. Congress to repeal the Freedom of Access to Clinic Entrances Act, or FACE Act, after she was convicted and put in prison under the Biden administration. Pro-abortion advocates have used the FACE Act to jail and silence pro-lifers. Listen to her recent testimony.
4: Pro-lifers who continue to put their bodies between the abortionists and innocent victims today will continue to be targeted by this unjust law until it is repealed. And yet, despite knowing this, when the Lord asks you to do something, you just simply do it, no matter the cost. After all, He gave His life to save us.
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6: This is Generations, folks, and my name is Kevin Swanson. Today, the horrors of BNW. That's the Brave New World. How science can destroy us. To some extent, has already destroyed much of our world today. At least 70% of babies that would have made it out of the womb alive are killed by the kill pill, the day after pill, the IUD, other abortifacients. And that's just since the 1990s. It wasn't that bad until the 1990s or the 2000s. Weapons of mass destruction are deliverable at 10 to 15 minutes using hypersonics now. But thankfully, our leaders in Russia, North Korea, Iran, and the U.S. are far more level-headed than they were back in 1970. I think. I hope. But if the heart of man is deceitful above all things and desperately wicked, then what will man do with weapons of mass destruction? What will man do with an AI tool that can accelerate protein structure prediction and gene editing to produce a dangerous pathogen bioweapon kind of deal? Who knows what the biological warfare guys are doing in Wuhan laboratories? Not sure. But the lack of the fear of God is the beginning of knowledge in the science class, I believe, has been our biggest concern in this brave new world sans God. The fear of God has been gone for about a century in American university classrooms, and the effects have been utterly devastating. This godless science is geared up to destroy the world, my friends. We have put the fear of God, the awesomeness of God, the wonder of God, the acknowledgement and praise of God back on every page, virtually every page of our science books. And the reason is this: in hopes that Christian parents would raise their children in the fear of God and somehow save science and save the world in the next generation. Now, am I overstating the case? I don't think so. I'm overstating the case if you believe this fear of God thing is no big deal. But it is a big deal. It's the foundation of all knowledge. Take it out, what happens? This is probably the most critical issue of the day, my friends. I shudder to think of what will happen to a world that takes the fear of God out of the science classrooms in the universities and K-12 schools of this country. Science has become smart enough and godless enough to destroy the world. Secular science borrowed Christian foundations initially and then used the technology to destroy the foundations and then destroy the world. That's how it worked, in that order. Occasionally, one of these brave atheists of the post-Christian world wakes up for a self-conscious moment to realize what they are doing to themselves. That's why Aldous Huxley's big point in Brave New World is important. His point was that a society could lose its humanity not through force, but by comfort, pleasure, and yes, technology. If they're always comfortable, they would never question anything, and the select tool to be used to build that perfectly controlled society was supposed to be technology. The change would be subtle, but deeply transformative. Is the internet and modern IT systems a modern Tower of Babel? Modern systems are digitally interconnected and internationally tightly coupled together. Financial markets, logistics, energy, and linked in real time. A failure in one layer will spread quickly to all the other layers. That's just the way it works. The dominoes are much closer together, and all of the international dominoes are all stacked together, and the biggest domino is probably the internet. And there are no real interruptions to any of this. Power grids, banking, transportation systems, they depend on networks. Loss of internet or cloud systems could paralyze activity actually very, very quickly. Social media could spread panic quickly and amplify division, distrust, and systems. A few companies and systems now dominate, especially with the cloud providers, and disruption at key nodes will have an outsized impact, and that impact will occur quickly. But now AI systems also reduce human oversight, and systems can behave in unexpected ways at scale. And also decision-making becomes more opaque, and now a robot won a half marathon in China, was it just this week, ran it about 50 minutes. Pretty incredible. The fundamental problem, though, is that man is surrendering his role as ruling the creation, as God's vice regent. Increasingly, the inanimate creation rules over man. For example, autonomous weapon systems run by AI can select, track, and engage targets without human intervention once it's activated to do that. In other words, a human turns on the machine, and after he turns on the machine makes the targeting and firing decisions itself. No human approves each shot. No human is in the loop. And so that's what happens with AI. If a human is out of the loop, the decision to kill is made by an algorithm, not a human mind. Now, there's a Tower of Babel problem with all of this. As I said, the centralized interconnected system of the internet can disintegrate way faster than other centralized systems in the past. Experts and software engineers have warned that Anthropic's new AI model could usher in a new era of hacking through cybersecurity systems. You've got AI systems capable of advanced reasoning, identifying and exploiting a growing number of software vulnerabilities. This can give way to anarchists and revolutionaries who wish to create mass disorder in the system. AI-generated text, audio, and videos can convincingly fake reality. We know that. The effects are obvious. Election interference, erosion of trust, social instability. We're already seeing trust eroded and an extreme blurring between that which is certain, that which is real, and that which is uncertain and unreal in the mind of the millennials. Fake news, the term fake news, has turned into a fairly ubiquitous term. And think about this. If nothing can be trusted, any kind of shared reality or shared truth just fractures. And here's what I wrote in Epoch, The Rise and Fall of the West. And by the way, this chapter on the rise and fall of science, I think is the most interesting chapter in my book. No pun intended. As far as the modern man refused to fear God as the beginning of knowledge, his science would turn to barking up the wrong tree, producing counterproductive results. Major developments in modern science during the latter half of the 20th century included weapons of mass destruction, computer information technology, genetic engineering. The grand inventions topping the list for the 21st century include the internet, the iPhone, the mobile operating systems, social media, Bitcoin, AI, gene editing, augmented reality, the conception control patch, online streaming, ebook readers, touchscreen glass, etc. Would any of this really help man in the dominion task? Would these things free man to serve God or further enslave him? Would he use them for good or for ill, predominantly? And we keep asking ourselves, what is this buying us? Is life really better off with all of this? The 21st century produced children born of three parents, artificial insemination, surrogate wombs, millions of disposable snowflake children, human-animal hybrids, artificial wombs, innumerable other monstrosities like these. The overuse of antibiotics made the world more susceptible to highly resistant superbugs. The natural was traded for the unnatural, children conceived outside of human relationship, and then institutionalized womb to tomb. There was no end to what Dr. Frankenstein would do, absent of the fear of God and all biblical morality. Would proud scientists set the world up for the most spectacular failure in all of human history? According to Nielsen's studies in 2016, the average American adult spends 10 hours and 32 minutes in unproductive uses of media per day. That's an increase of 10% from the previous year. It amounts to 65% of waking hours dedicated to entertainment as compared to 35% committed to productive labor. The shift to counterproductive technology and a ruinous science occurred just after the turn of the 21st century. God created man with the intent that he would take dominion over creation, but modern technology has taken dominion over man. Perhaps Jacques Ellul had a point 40 years before the fall of the Western world. Ellul wrote this word: "The human being who acts and thinks today is not situated as an independent subject with respect to a technological object. He is inside the technological system. He is himself modified by the technological factor. The human being who uses technology today is by the very fact the human being who serves it. And conversely, only a human being who serves technology is truly able to use it." And so it was. The science and the technology intended to save man has come to destroy man. This was the key force used to precipitate the fall of the West. Now, here is just one more hideous account from this brave new world, in which, in this story, a surrogate mother, that's a hired womb, usually for homosexuals, was required by her child's commissioning parents to abort the child because an ultrasound had revealed the baby was missing two fingers. This from LifeSite News. I want you to listen to this from Olivia Morrell, author and activist who herself was born via surrogacy and now fights against it. Listen to this.
7: In the surrogacy contrast, it's just normal to have abortion clauses. So the commissioning parents have the choice, if they wish, to demand an abortion from to the surrogate. So there was this case where a surrogate mother was pregnant. She was in her third trimester. And the baby, after the ultrasound, was found for missing two fingers. And the commissioning parents did not want a child missing two fingers. So they asked the surrogate mother to perform an abortion. She was in her third trimester, I have to say, full-grown baby, indeed. And so she refused. She wanted to keep a baby. She refused. She said no. Unfortunately, she received a letter from lawyers of the commissioning parents saying that the contract had to be enforced and that she had to get a divorce or else she would not receive the money. And in plus of that, she would be sued. So she was forced to abort this baby just because he was missing two fingers.
6: Folks, the wretchedness of this whole business of surrogacy and IVF is beyond our abilities to comprehend or to express it in any kind of words today. Hired wombs, forced abortions, IVF with its abortion rate of 7 to 20 babies per child conceived, 100,000 babies born a year by IVF now. But what a cost, what a cost. Live action estimated 1,946,884 embryos did not survive implantation, while 100,000 babies survived. And by the way, 1,759,664 babies were either frozen, destroyed, or donated to research or released for embryo adoption. Wow, what a cost. What a cost. Kill off that many babies to salvage a few live ones. And now 60,000 babies have been bred and bought by homosexuals. Roughly 30% of the surrogacy rent-a-womb business. And keep in mind the Mark Regnus study found that sexual abuse occurs 3 to 4 times more frequently in homosexual families than typical families with moms and dads. And only 9% of Americans morally opposed to this hideous business. Is God going to pull the plug on this whole thing? I don't know. So what's the takeaway for our families in this brave new world today? Well, a couple of things. Let me close on this. There's almost no fear of God before their eyes in the nation's churches, schools, politics, whatever. Parents, please, at the very least, raise your children in the fear of God, in the holy reverence of God as the beginning of wisdom and knowledge in the science classrooms. That's number one. Number two, when it comes to technology, do not turn the creation order on its head. We take dominion of the inanimate creation. And the inanimate creation of semiconductors and zeros and ones must never, never take dominion over us. Teach your children to take biblical, godly dominion in the world of science and technology. Give your children a biblical worldview in science. That's why we have our science curriculum as part of Generations. And then finally, the church needs to take a stand on this Brave New World stuff, this IVF surrogacy mess. Well, Bill Jack is with me today with more on the Brave New World. So, Bill Jack from Worldview Academy in studio. And Bill, wow, where do I start here? Let's start with the robots. This Brave New World is something Christians absolutely must be aware of and discerning. I mean, this our discernment level needs to go up another 4 or 5 notches, like right now. Yeah. Take the robots, for example, running the race, running the marathon, half marathon. In Japan. One of them won it.
8: Yeah.
6: The other guy fell down and self-destructed.
8: Wait. Okay. The other guy?
6: Yeah. The other guy?
8: What did you just do?
6: Yeah.
8: See, that's it's an personification.
6: Issue. That's an issue.
8: Okay. And if you see the clip of this one robot who starts off and he trips over a small little bump in the street, and when he trips and falls, he self-destructs. And everybody to whom I've shown this, they have an immediate revulsion and almost an emotional reaction to that. Mm-hmm. That is, they say, that's creepy, or I can't look at that.
6: Why is it so creepy? What's going on here?
8: If it were
6: a
8: remote control car, mm-hmm. we wouldn't have that reaction.
6: Why?
8: Even if it were a monster truck.
6: Well, because
8: even if it were a demolition derby.
6: Because somebody is in immediate control of the remote control car, I would say. But
8: I would say that
6: personification may be the bigger
8: personification, issue. Anthropomorphism, mm-hmm. that is assigning to an inanimate object mm-hmm. personality and mm-hmm. human characteristics.
6: And we can do that to AI. We can do that to Alexa. We can do that to the car.
8: This goes all the way back to 2001 Space Odyssey, mm-hmm. where you had the computer in space who took on his own personality. And in the film in 2013, Her, in which Joaquin Phoenix's character is a lonely writer who develops a deep romantic relationship with an advanced AI operating system named Samantha. And even with iRobot, with Will Smith, where robots are there to serve and there is an off button, but something happens and the robots begin to take over. And they have personality. You know what it's like? It's like your pet. Your pet is not human, but people get deeply emotionally attached to an animal and they assign it human characteristics.
6: And so they cross a line here.
8: They cross a line. It's mm-hmm. personification. Mm-hmm. Now, I'll say that that an animal does have what, for lack of a better term, personality. Mm-hmm. That there's unique characters and qualities about it that is they're not eternal beings. They don't have a spirit, but they have, if you will, a soulishness about them. That there's a unique thing about animals that doesn't occur with plants. But with these robots, we're doing the same thing. We are giving them the appearance of humans. They're humanoid in appearance. They move that way. And in these films, which were considered 10 years ago to be sci-fi, mm-hmm. are now coming to be reality.
6: Yeah. It's kind of scary.
8: Yeah, iRobot was done in 2035. Mm-hmm. Her was done in 2013. Mm-hmm. The 2001 Space Odyssey, that computer, that was how many years ago now? But it is now coming to be reality, mm-hmm. and we are assigning personalities to inanimate objects and treating them and talking to them as such with AI.
6: And that's a lie.
8: And it is a lie. It is when we have crossed the line, I think, mm-hmm. in not using the tool of AI or robotics, but being used by and manipulated by the tool, the robotics themselves.
6: And now what I want to do is I want to be careful here to discern between that which is right and wrong when it comes to the use of these forms of AI, robots, and modern technologies. Now, especially when it comes to the robots exercising whatever they do in the corporate world, or in the maybe it's in the private world, maybe it's in the warfare in the military. Moral agency is a very important issue, because we as humans made in the image of God have moral agency, and we are responsible before God to make right moral choices.
8: Right.
6: And so when it comes to moral decision-making, a lot of decision-making ties into the moral. Take, for example, the autonomous forms of AI where the robot is assigned to determine who's the bad guy, who's the good guy, whether they should shoot this guy or that guy.
8: As in the movie Eagle Eye, I believe it was, several years ago.
6: We have to be very, very careful that we're not assigning this or attributing this moral agency to the robot himself. Now, I think also a lot of decision-making ties into the moral within the context of the business world as well.
8: Oh,
6: so,
8: definitely.
6: So though I was involved in high-volume manufacturing for a number of years, and we had robotic arms that would pick up a piece and move it over here and such, but we have to be very careful with robots, because a robot employee, I put that in quotes only, is doing his thing in the company. But if he's doing it out from under the control of a human, and I'm saying regular oversight and control of the human, that's a problem, because the human needs to maintain 100% control of the robot, especially when the decision making involves a moral component. And that appears actually quite regularly on an assembly line, on a manufacturing line, as well as in the military. So my point is that moral decision making needs to be retained in order for the human to follow through on his responsibilities to take dominion over the inanimate creation.
8: Not only that, but we should value humans above the machines.
6: Absolutely, throughout.
8: I was in Scottsdale, Arizona, and I kept seeing these vehicles. I thought it was the same one, but I was in various parts of the city, and I realized they had cameras on the in place of the taillights.
6: So driverless cars.
8: They were driverless. Mm-hmm. It was Waymo, and they were mapping out the city. Mm-hmm. And I was just amazed by this, because I thought they were being driven, and then I walked up and looked in, and they're driverless. And then I was talking to family members, and my sister said, yes, she said, I have a friend whose car was in an accident with one of these, mm-hmm. because it ran into her. And the company refused to pay the claim, because they said, we do not make mistakes. Our Waymo vehicles, or whatever it was, do not make mistakes. And the only reason that she got the company to admit their fault was to tell them, my car was parked.
6: Okay. Yeah.
8: My car was parked. Right. But their moral agency was that the default was to trust the machine, mm-hmm. not to investigate, mm-hmm. and value the individual above the system. Mm-hmm. That is very dangerous.
6: That's a concern. And I would question Waymo cars. I would question driverless cars.
8: I would too. It goes to this whole thing of surrogacy.
6: Because when you're driving a car,
8: you have a moral agency. Yes.
6: Kick in at that moment.
8: And even the idea of we are giving over our dominion to AI and saying, you create, right. you decide what is good and what is bad in art, what is good and bad in creativity. Just because we have the technology to do it doesn't mean we should do it. Our technology has always been ahead of the ethics that we then attach to it. And that goes back to the whole thing of surrogacy and this issue with the surrogate mom who was mm-hmm. forced to have an abortion. It's the same thing. Mm-hmm. It's this moral agency that we are giving up.
6: Well, we're trying to answer the question today, at what point do we cross the line and submit our responsibility to take dominion over the inanimate creation and turn it on its head? And by the way, some have pointed this out before, and I think that there's some merit to this explanation, that the fall of man involved turning the created order on its head, such that the serpent was driving this thing. The woman in the temptation gave way to the serpent's suggestion, and then the man gave way to his wife's encouragement as well. Right. So the dominion the order of creation was set on its head in the fall of man in the garden. So that explanation has been given before, and I think the same thing can happen with modern technology. When it comes to this technology, we cannot turn creation on its head. We take dominion over the inanimate creation. At what point are we surrendering that? Where do we cross the line? That's the question I'm asking today. We cross the line when we've surrendered moral decision-making. Secondly, we cross the line when we allow for the technology to force us to make the wrong decisions and the wrong priorities in our own lives.
8: Becomes very, for example, utilitarian and pragmatic.
6: Well, sure. Like the internet can rearrange our priorities. Technology can rearrange our priorities and control our purchasing habits, our schedules, our priorities, and get us to disobey God in terms of how we should relate to one another, say, in family life. Technology could as well push us into the East of Eden and wandering as a vagabond in this isolated world of the electronic universe. And it's another example in which, you know, we are surrendering ourselves as created in the image of God and responsible for fulfilling the creation mandate as well as the commandments of God.
8: Right.
6: And when technology is forcing us in some way, backing us into this position in which we are no longer submitting ourselves to the will of God, that's a problem.
8: Right. And we're giving up community.
6: Sure.
8: It's isolation. It is autonomy to the max so that we are in control. Mm-hmm. That it's the Tower of Babel. That we will build this utopian world, and we can do it by using our technology rather than saying we live in a fallen world. We have a broken relationship, not just with God, but with nature. We have a broken relationship with each other. We have a broken relationship with ourselves, and we are in need of a restoration that comes from outside us. Rather than saying, we can fix this, it is an arrogance and a pride in man, and it's the desire to create a perfect world. And what is so frightening about that machine that trips, that looks like a human, trips, and then suddenly self-destructs, is that it shows us that all of our desires to create a utopia have inherently in them a dystopian aspect, that we will never be able to create a perfect world. Mm-hmm. We will never be able to avoid the tripping up, the pitfalls, the unexpected consequences that come when man takes the reins away from God.
6: I think also this modern technology, this brave new world technology, is countering God's created order and breaking God's laws and really bringing God's judgments down upon our nations. That's what's going to happen here, friends. And when we think of this rent a womb, surrogacy, IVF, et cetera, it's a violation of Exodus 22:22. And that's the bottom line here, my friends. It is a violation. It's a horrible violation of God's law. And God promises judgment upon a nation that brings in things like IVF. He promises judgment upon a nation that does these sorts of things. Here's what it says. You shall not oppress the orphan.
8: Yeah.
6: You shall not oppress the orphan. And my argument is arguing from lesser to greater is if you're creating orphans, you're oppressing orphans. If you're willfully creating orphans, if you're mass producing, mass manufacturing orphans by the millions, and by the way, also killing more orphans in the process, God says this, you do that kind of thing, I will assuredly, my anger will be kindled. I will come, I will kill you with the sword. And I'm serious, takes this whole issue of the Brave New World surrogacy program and the purposeful creation of orphans as a massive, massive violation of his holy law.
8: We value the technology over the individual. Right. We value the group.
6: And over God's law.
8: Over the individual.
6: Over God's law.
8: You're man's...
6: Violating God's laws. This is the problem.
8: You value man's reason rather than God's revelation.
6: Yeah, and the violation of God's law will produce a hell on earth, a dystopia versus a utopia they claim they're producing.
8: Another movie that showed that is the very first Matrix film, which showed that very clearly. It was a pro-life film when you saw it because they mass-produced these babies to be the slaves of the technology, of the AI. And that's where we're headed. We become a slave to that which we create if we don't first submit to the Creator. If we thumb our nose, if we shake our fist in His face and say, you don't create me, you don't determine who I am, you don't define me, I define me, and I can create a perfect world, I can create a perfect society, He's going to say, go ahead, see what happens.
6: Yeah, and that's precisely what's happening right now. So renting wombs, buying babies, I think it's one of the sickest, most depraved and heinous things we've seen in human society in the history of the world. And by the way, it's a $200 billion industry right now, or it should be there by 2034. That's what they're saying. They're saying maybe right now it's in the tens of billions, but they're expecting this to be the $200 billion worldwide program by 2034. It's basically buying babies. It's selling babies to homosexuals. That's what they're doing. 35% of surrogacies are to homosexuals. They've already, I think, processed hundreds of thousands of babies this way.
8: We were horrified when David Dalyden exposed that Planned Parenthood was selling baby parts from abortion.
6: Right.
8: This is the next step.
6: This is the next step.
8: We are terrible. This is the slavery of our day. This is the slave trade of our day, that we are now selling babies, and it's considered to be a product, not a person. It's considered to be a contract, not a conviction that we are to raise a godly seed. It is merely, let's do it because we can. It's convenience.
6: Baby trafficking.
8: Yeah.
6: What was it? I've got the stats here from the Mark Regner study. 20% of kids raised in homosexual families, 20-25%, have an STI. 23% have been touched sexually by a parent in these lesbian homes. 31% have been forced to have sex against their will versus 8% in your typical home. So it's 3 to 4 times, meaning about a third of kids raised in these homes have been forced to have sex against their will.
8: Well, if you can create a designer baby, that's what we're talking about.
6: Yeah.
8: I want this baby to have all 10 fingers and not miss two of them, or I'm going to abort the baby. I want a baby with these characteristics. I want a designer baby with blue eyes and blonde hair, or red hair and brown eyes. I'm picking and choosing.
6: If you don't quite get the right one, you abort it.
8: You can do with it what you will. Mm-hmm. And if you can do with it what you will prior to birth, then what are you going to do with it after the child is born? Mm-hmm. You can use it.
6: Yeah.
8: And as my father always said, things are to be used. People are to be loved. In our culture, we have now decided that people are to be used and things are to be loved.
6: And as I've said before, if a nation has killed 80 million babies, what do you think they're going to do with these kids that actually make it out of the womb and survive the birth canal? Well, the answer is they will be sexually molested. They will be abused
8: or
6: in
8: discarded.
6: Every other way.
8: I was just in Riverton, Wyoming this past weekend. And the reservation, Wind River Reservation, surrounds Riverton. And the local paper, I went to the coffee shop and saw the local paper, and I was shocked. There was a column on one page that was continued on another page of missing persons. I've never seen a column in a newspaper that was missing. There were paragraphs and pictures, descriptions and pictures. And 85% of them were teenage Native Americans. Mm-hmm. That's so disturbing. Mm-hmm. But that's another example of we as a nation did not do right by a people group. Mm-hmm. We set up a Marxist system. We made them dependent upon the government, not upon God. Mm-hmm. And as a result,
6: that destroyed their families.
8: These are children who have disappeared. They are trafficked. Mm-hmm. They have been murdered.
9: Mm-hmm. Yeah.
8: They have been discarded by society. Mm-hmm. And it's so disturbing. It goes along with what this is. It's a surrogacy that God does not want. Well, God wants children to be raised in a godly home with a mother and a father who honor him and recognize that their responsibility is to train up the child to know him and to be free because they know the Creator.
9: Bill, I think we're in worse shape than we've ever been as a history of the nation. But let me say this also. Eugenics was a problem in the early part of the 20th century, and slavery was an issue in the 19th century. That being the case, there were the Wilberforces.
8: Yes.
9: There were

0: by the use of abortifacients. There are very few people who stand up against it. But there are very few that stood against slavery or eugenics in previous centuries. But you know what? Stand up against these heinous and horrible abominations that are endorsed by almost everybody. Let's just, somebody says something. Somebody stand up. Somebody speak truth. Yeah. And you know what? I think it will make a difference. And this is my point. It'll make a difference if somebody just breaks the silence. And that's what we're doing on this edition of the program.
1: Yeah. Do not grow weary in doing well.
0: Yeah.
1: And somebody has to speak up for the little babies.
0: Yeah. Exactly.
1: Yeah.
0: And one day, God will put an end to it.
1: Yeah.
0: But for right now, let's turn on the lights and let's say something about these abominations that are taking a primary place in the history of this country. I encourage you to my book, Strong, which I think Christians need to be stronger. They need to speak stronger. They need to stand up on these issues. I would encourage folks to read that little book, Strong, to just be encouraged in these areas. Because if the church doesn't stand up, nobody will. So I encourage folks to get a copy of my book, Strong. It really is a reforming agenda for the church. So grab a copy of that book, Strong, available at generations.org. This is Kevin Swanson, inviting you back again next time as we continue to lay down a vision for the next generation. This has been a production of the Generations Media Network. For more information, go to generations.org/media.
2: 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Some of the notable speakers are Farron Jackson, also James McManus. 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
3: His question is, where do I see America in Bible prophecy? Now, that is the most asked question in any Bible prophecy Q&A. I was at a church the other day, and I was getting ready to, I always do when I go to a church prophecy Q&A, getting ready to respond to that question, and an old guy in the back stood up, said, I know the answer to that question. I normally do not condescend to old guys in the back, but stupidly, I said, all right, sir, where's the answer? Where's the United States, the USA, and Bible prophecy? He said, Jerusalem. I said, sir? I know the question, sonny. The answer is Jerusalem. Now I'm caught. So I say, okay, how do you get that? He said, very simple. Jerusalem. And everybody laughed like I did, too, as well as you are. He is probably as close as you can come. There's no mention of the United States of America any place in Bible prophecy with one possible reference to it. In the book of Zechariah, chapter 14 and verse 2, it says, all the nations of the world will gather at Jerusalem. And so if indeed the United States can sustain life for the 7-year period of time of the tribulation, they will be at Jerusalem gathered with the other nations to see Jesus Christ come back and join with the Antichrist. Now, that's scripture. Here's my sanctified speculation. I don't believe America is going to be around at that time. Any nations on the slippery slope to moral decay, educational decay, military decay, economic decay, any nation that kills babies and lets sodomites play in the street, I don't think God's going to allow to stay around. I think he'll wipe out America early on. What's the backbone of this nation? The born-again Christian. And at the rapture of the church, the born-again Christian, the backbone leaves here, a nebulous entity it's going to be. By the way, on Tuesday night, if you want to get a copy of the tape, I talked about North Korea. Do you remember the axis of evil that George W. Bush talked about? Iran, Syria, and North Korea. North Korea is over there in chapter 16, verse 12 of the book of Revelation, with the kings of the east making way across the Euphrates to come into Jerusalem. At that time in history, only half of the world's going to be around, and that would be all the people living in the Far East, those kings of the East. North Korea is technically over there, but they are facilitating what's going on in Iran, the development of a nuclear weapon of mass destruction. In Syria, they've been building factories to produce chemical warheads. They also sent a ship full of chemical weapons recently into Damascus, into Syria itself, then been delivered to Damascus.

0: I believe with this continuing threat of North Korea, the last ballistic missile they put in was 28,000 feet. And that's high enough, if you have a nuclear warhead, to explode that nuclear warhead and call us an EMP, electric magnetic pulse, that will wipe out all electronics. First month, most Americans will stay alive. End of the year, 95% of Americans will be killed. And that could wipe out America in the tribulation period. Another question on this side? Yes, sir. Absolutely. His question about, does the decision by Donald Trump to declare Jerusalem the political capital of the Jewish people, does that play into prophecy? Well, again, I spoke on that on Tuesday morning. Again, I'm just exhorting you to get the tapes over there. I did all of that, a full study of it, but here's a quick answer. Yes, Jerusalem is the center of the earth, Ezekiel 5:5. Jerusalem is the major location, the major component of Bible prophecy. In those 7 years of tribulation, 16 chapters in Revelation, the Antichrist comes back. He goes into the temple in Jerusalem. He has the image of the beast. So when he has left Jerusalem and going to Babylon, every person in the world, 13th chapter of Revelation, every person in the world will have to look towards Jerusalem and worship that image of the beast. Jerusalem is where Jesus Christ comes back to. He builds his temple. Jerusalem is key. And for a man, a president, to make that political decision, to have the courage to name Jerusalem, it is key in our world. What happened when he did that? The rest of the world went crazy about it. I mean, the Palestinians said it's a declaration of war. The Arab League said it's a declaration of war. And you continue on, everybody was totally against him. Zechariah the prophet, chapter 12, verse 3, Jerusalem shall become a cup of trembling. Chapter 12, verse 2, I should say, a cup of trembling, the center of controversy. That was a key decision made by our president, playing particularly into the end time scenario found in God's word. Anybody over? Yes, sir. Well, his question was, what about the city in Turkey that's already arming itself, getting ready to invade Israel? I do not know about that particular city. I do know a lot about Tayyip Erdogan. I've been watching him for a number of years. He came to power about 20 years ago as the mayor of Istanbul. And at that point in time, the Turkish military were the custodians of freedom and the Islamic faith. In Islam, they have what is referred to as a secular Islamic faith. I don't understand a secular Islamic faith. And 98% of all the people in Turkey are Islamic. That's not the case with Tayyip Erdogan, who is at this point in time the president. He was thrown out as mayor. He formed a political party. That party was able to win the majority of the parliamentary seats. They wrote a new constitution allowing him to become the prime minister. He kept that position till he ran out of the term limit. And then he went for the position, which was a figurehead position, president. And since that time, you've been watching, and you know what's going on. The coup, he has imprisoned over 150,000 leaders, military leaders, economic leaders, educational leaders, political leaders in Turkey. He is a radical Islamist. He wants to be, his desire is to be the pan-Islamic leader of the world. Remember, he wants to revive the Ottoman Empire, which controlled the Middle East for 500 years, from the 1500s all the way to the 1900s. So he has a desire to be the pan-Islamic leader, which would mean he would control the Islamic world. You notice the relationships he's developing between Russia and also Iran. And he has come away from the United States. He's come away from the European Union. He's been working to try to become a member of the European Union for so many years, and they have now put him as arm's length. They're not going to have anything to do with him, but that's his goal. He's a major player to keep watching. Turkey is key to understanding the end time scenario. Somebody else over here have a question. Just raise your hand. Yes, sir. Yes, ma'am. Yes, sir. Couldn't tell.
1: You've taught us all week that Israel, Jerusalem, is the epicenter of healing.
0: Okay? His question is basically, since Judy and I have lived in Jerusalem for over 26-year period of time, what do I discern as the attitude of the Orthodox Jewish community and the Christian community that is living in Israel? Well, those are two different entities. The Orthodox cannot stand born-again Christians. They believe that if a Jew converts to Christianity, he has died, and so they pronounce Sheva. Sheva is a seven-day period of time when you mourn for someone in your family that's died, and they literally pronounce Sheva against that person who may have converted to Christianity. They want nothing to do with them anymore. A number of the Christians in Israel are what we refer to as Messianic Jews. There's no such thing as a Messianic Jew. There's no such thing as a completed Jew. That's not found in the Word of God. The Apostle Paul, third chapter of the book of Philippians, when he converted to Jesus Christ, what did he say about his Judaism? I was the top drawer in Judaism, but I now count that all as human dung. Human excrement, his Judaism. Then he went to Antioch, and what did he say he was? I'm a Christian. Then he wrote the book of Ephesians, chapter 2, verses 11 and following. Two people at enmity with each other, a wall of partition between them. By the death, burial, and resurrection, he took the wall of partition out, made two people one people. They're called Christians. You're either a Jew, a Gentile, or a Christian. You're not two of those. No such thing as a Messianic Jew. And that is very concerning to me, because these Messianic fellowships across the world are developing and they're separating from the local church. God has put the church in place made up of Jews and Gentiles. That's the only people. So any Jew today who does not know Christ is a lost person. And if you keep, you'll notice some of the rabbis in the Messianic fellowships, they wear a prayer shawl. That prayer shawl has 613 knots on it, representing the 613 mitzvahs, or rules that a Jew has to keep in order to be able to go to be with God in heaven. Nobody can keep those 613 laws. And that's why Jesus Christ came and offered himself as the Savior to the Jew first and then also to the Greek, not Messianic. So I may have offended somebody by making the statement, but if I did, don't you dare go and tell anybody else until you come see me. Bible says if you got aught against your brother, you go to him first. Now, that's the Christian community. There are some good churches. I started a church in January of 1991 called Kehillah Harushalayim, the Assembly at Jerusalem. It happens to be a Baptist church. We don't use the word Baptist because that's like busting a Jew in the mouth. If you use the word Christian, that kills them, but then Baptist just buries them. And so we don't use that word. It's Kehillah, the Assembly at Jerusalem. You probably remember our first pastor. He was named James. James the Elder. James the Younger has been the recent pastor at the church there in Jerusalem. But let me just say this, the Orthodox community makes up one-third of the Jewish population in Israel. One-third, 29% of all the Jews are Orthodox. And then about 25% are what they would call Reform Jews. They're basically atheists and agnostics. They believe God was a woman. They have no understanding of the spiritual things of life. And then you have about 50% in the middle, 45%, which would be what we refer to as conservative Jews. I say they're mugwumps. They have their mug on one side of the fence and their womp on the other side, and whichever pulls the hardest, that's where they go. But they are God conscious. So we're talking about 75% of all Jews in Israel are God conscious. Even the Prime Minister Netanyahu went to visit with Vladimir Putin. First statement he made when he went into Moscow to the President of Russia, Mr. Putin, Ezekiel 37 has been fulfilled. And that was a statement from one world leader to another. I wish our world leaders would talk like that. But also, Benjamin Netanyahu has a weekly Bible study with his sons. One of his sons won the Bible contest. It's like the Super Bowl in Israel. He won that, and he and his son and his wife hold a weekly Bible study. No Christians are involved. He has not turned to Jesus Christ as Lord and Savior. I've given him the gospel a number of times. He has not turned to Christ. You need to pray for him. He's one of the smartest men in the world. Einstein had an IQ of about 187, and Netanyahu's IQ is 237. The man is brilliant. He's unbelievable. The longest serving prime minister in Israel. And so he is God conscious. He brings in Torah experts, the Torah, the first five books, the law, as far as Orthodox Judaism is concerned. He brings in archaeologists, he brings in scholars, and they are the ones who visit and study in his Bible study. But the Orthodox community basically are in lockstep with what I talked about this morning when I was mentioning that there is a group that is preparing to build the next temple. And they're all in accord with that. 65% of the citizenry, the population of Israel, want the temple to be up on the Temple Mount. They understand the necessity, and that is key to understanding as far as that's concerned. Another question over here? Yes, sir. Okay, his question is, after the tribulation period starts, will God send his 144,000 male virgin Jews to Christianize the world? The answer is no. Let me tell you why. They don't become Christians. Christians are in existence between borders. Day of Pentecost, Acts chapter 2, and the rapture of the church. Those are the borders for Christians. Did you hear me say three members of the human family, Gentiles, Jews, and Christians? When you're a Gentile or a Jew, you come to know Christ, you're a Christian. That can only happen between the day of Pentecost, Acts 2, and the rapture of the church. So people that got saved before that period of time or after that period of time are believing Gentiles or believing Jews. So they're not going to be made Christians. And that's key to understand because God has a program, a special program for the Christian world. The second thing is that the first thing to happen after the rapture of the church, Revelation chapter 11, verses 3 and following, there will be two witnesses that will go to the Temple Mount in Jerusalem. They will start a ministry of 1,260 days. They'll be delivering the gospel of the kingdom, which will bring people to Christ, and they will become believing Jews or believing Gentiles. Their first converts are going to be 144,000 male virgin Jews from the 12 tribes of Israel. I get 144,000 from the book of Revelation, chapter 7, verses 4 to 8, and virgin from chapter 14. They will be all virgin, never had a relationship with a woman. And the reason for that, they have a seven-year period of time, Matthew 24, verse 14, to preach the gospel of the kingdom to every single person on earth. Everybody in the tribulation period that's still here will have an opportunity to hear the gospel of the kingdom and either receive Christ or reject Jesus Christ. And that's the reason the 144,000 are male virgin Jews. They won't have time to raise a family. All the world is going to hear the gospel. They will not have any excuse that they didn't understand what needed to be done. And the Bible tells us in chapter 7 and verse 9, a multitude that no man could number. I don't know that number. In fact, the Greek word used there says a number that's unfathomable. They don't even know how to give us a number in the Greek. That many will come to know Jesus Christ as Lord and Savior during the tribulation period. Many of those will be killed, martyred, Revelation chapter 20, verses 4, 5, and 6. Others will sustain life and go into the millennial kingdom. Jews and Gentiles who come to know Christ during the tribulation period. What's key about that, you know how they live for 1,000 years after they go in with physical bodies? They're not resurrected. They don't have a spiritual body. They go into the kingdom. All of those coming out of the tribulation who have never died, they go into the kingdom. And the Bible tells us in Revelation chapter 2 and verse 7, they get to eat of the tree of life on the Temple Mount in Jerusalem, the original site of the Garden of Eden. At that point in time, once they eat of the tree of life, they live forever. Genesis chapter 3, Jesus said, don't let Adam and Eve get back into the Garden of Eden because if they eat of the tree of life, they'll live in their sin forever. Now, these people will live in physical bodies throughout the 1,000-year period of time into eternity future, being able to have children. And that's the reason for the reinstitution of the temple sacrificial system that the temple of Jesus Christ builds in the book of Ezekiel, chapters 40 to 46. Chapter 45 says the sacrificial system will be reinstituted. Anybody over here again? I'm trying to move around. Anybody else have a question? Well, you had to be on the... Okay, I'll ask you. Hurry up. Don't start preaching.
1: It's impossible to know who the Antichrist is.
0: Okay, his question is, it's impossible to know who the Antichrist is. I would disagree with that. I don't see any place in Scripture which it says that. But his then question was, that on his assumption that's the case, who is the false prophet mentioned in chapter 13 and verse 11? Well, we notice in chapter 13 and verse 1, the beast, which is used 42 times in the book of Revelation from chapter 13, verse 1 to the end, is referring to the Antichrist. Word Antichrist is never used in the book of Revelation, but he's referred to as the beast. And it says he comes up out of the sea. Now, when you look at that information and take into consideration other passages of Scripture, like remember the seventh chapter of the book of Daniel? Daniel had a dream and he saw four beasts come up out of the sea, the great sea. That was the Mediterranean. That's the name of the great sea found there in chapter 7. But it looks, and indeed, that last kingdom that comes up out is the Roman Empire with 10 horns, and that's defined in chapter 7 as the revived Roman Empire. That little horn, the first of 27 names for the Antichrist, comes out of the little horns. That makes him come out of the European Union area, or some combination of that coming together on a worldwide, I said revived Roman Empire. The Roman Empire only controlled the Mediterranean region. Verse 23 in Daniel chapter 7 says the whole world will be controlled by the revived Roman Empire. So that means any part of that area Antichrist comes out of. That's the beast out of the sea. When you go to chapter 13 and verse 11, the next beast, the false prophet, comes out of the earth. And when you look at the earth, Eretz Israel, the land of Israel. And always you see that coming out of the land. And so the first beast, which would be the Antichrist, coming out of the sea, the Gentile world, is a Gentile. And why do the Jews accept him? 2 Thessalonians 2, verses 11 and 12. Those who have rejected the love of the truth that they might be saved, God shall send them a strong delusion so that they believe the lie of Satan. And so these lost Jews receive him as their Messiah, even though he is a Gentile, because he's establishing peace like they know the Messiah, the true Messiah, will ultimately do. But the false prophet coming out of the ground, that means he's a Jew. And what he does, he lifts up the Antichrist. He shows the world the Antichrist. He promotes the Antichrist. That's exactly what the Holy Spirit does with Jesus Christ. We have a lot of wild activities supposedly attributed to the Holy Spirit. The Holy Spirit is incapable of doing anything that attracts attention to him. If you talk about the Holy Spirit, you're not in God's Word. Chapter 16 of the book of John, Jesus said, I have to go and send the Spirit of truth who will teach you things to come. And when he comes, he will not lift up himself. He will only lift up me. He is incapable of attracting attention. So the Holy Spirit is not doing anything that attracts attention and people start to look what the Holy Spirit has done. That is not capable according to Jesus Christ. Now, if you don't believe the authenticity of Jesus Christ, you can believe that you're wrong about something else as well. Another question. Yes? His question is talking about the new temple that will be built. Will the Dome of the Rock come down or do they have another place? If you would purchase my DVD back there, Ready to Rebuild, you wouldn't have to ask that stupid question. But I'm teasing you. But it would be good because it's a great study. A man named Asher Kaufman, he's not an archaeologist, he's a geologist, and he believes that the Dome of the Spirits, you have the Dome of the Rock right there, everybody can see that in Jerusalem, but to the northwest about 300 feet is the Dome of the Spirits, and he studied the tractates from the Talmud, and the Talmud, extra-biblical Jewish writing, and he happens to believe that is the location of the Holy of Holies. And so his assumption was, you can put the temple over there, over the Dome of the Spirits, and you can leave the Dome of the Rock right there, and the two can coexist. There's some real problems. Number one, what he says is the Holy of Holies is because it's lined up with the Eastern Gate. And he said when they had the sacrifices, the blood would flow off of the altar in front of the temple, flow out the Eastern Gate into the Kidron Valley. The only problem with that is the Eastern Gate there today is not the original Eastern Gate. In the 1600s, Suleiman the Magnificent tore down the walls of the city of Jerusalem, and the original Eastern Gate was south and lower than the Eastern Gate you see when you go to Israel. So that's the wrong location, and the Dome of the Spirits is wrong as well. But in addition to that, there's not one Orthodox Jew preparing to build a temple that would put a temple up there next to that satanic building called the Dome of the Rock. The Dome of the Rock must come down. That is the location for Solomon's temple, the location for Zerubbabel's temple. It'll be the location for the Tribulation temple and the location where Jesus builds. That Dome of the Rock is over a stone, the foundation stone, which is the location where God created Adam and Eve. Now, that all that information on my table back there and what I offered you today is available. I'm not trying to sell. Well, yes, I am. I need the money. So if y'all would, no, but I want you, you know, this is a wonderful time Word of Life has offered us, a great time in order to be able to be here and study together. But how much time do you do and study a Bible prophecy after you leave here? And who is your teacher? Most churches are not teaching on Bible prophecy. That's a terror for me. I hate it. But you can do your own individual study. We have a responsibility to do it. So if you had purchased material, at least it would kickstart you in your study. The items I mentioned, presidents, politics, and prophecy, and that whole package, that's 8 items for not $300, what they cost, but $100. That's 1/3 of the price. And if you purchase those 8, let me tell you this, I'm going to give you access to my website, prophecytoday.com resource center. I have thousands and thousands of dollars. Every single course that I teach in my School of Prophets, and we teach over 100 courses when men are working postgraduate to get a master's or a PhD, and if you're interested, see me. But every one of those courses I put in there free for you to study. I have, right at the front, I have 10 courses on Jerusalem, 10 courses on the kingdom, 10 courses on the Jewish feasts and how they play into the end times. This would be a great, you get that absolutely free if you buy 8 items. Now, you don't have to buy the 8 out there that I've offered or told you about just a few moments ago. You can pick out any 8 you want and just get them at 1/3 of the price. And if you don't want 8, you just want a couple, just go out there and see Judy and see if you can Christian her down. We don't use that other term. See if you can Christian her down and get whatever you need. But you need to be studying the Word of God. You need to be studying it. Now, 6:30, we're going to go for 1 hour. 1 hour, and that's all. 6:30 tonight, we're going to have a continuing prophecy Q&A time. You must have many more questions. You haven't even asked the difficult ones yet. But I want you to come and let's study together. Q&A is a study time, so come and let's study together.
2: Thanks for joining me today on Mission Network News. I'm Ruth Kramer. Drought in Kenya is bad news for farmers, food insecurity, and a fall harvest. Then the Lighthouse helps men overcome addiction on the spiritual front. The story coming your way in just a few moments. But we'll begin today in Kenya, where below average rainfall in late 2025 and again in March through May this year has led to yet another drought affecting millions. Brian Haley with Kenya Hope points to climate change.
3: Even this last season of drought that we're just coming out of was more severe than it would have been had they missed their short rain season a decade or two ago.
2: Drought brings loss of livestock, failed crops, and hunger. The Integrated Food Security Phase classification projects that between April and June, 3.7 million Kenyans will face crisis levels of food insecurity. Haley says one of the first things Kenya Hope does when it enters a community is drill a borehole well for families and livestock. One woman recently told him they hadn't realized how sick their children were from waterborne diseases in local rivers and dams.
3: But as soon as they had clean, safe drinking water, those health issues were erased.
2: Local families contribute to a small fund to help maintain their community's borehole well.
3: Clean water really opens the door to education, food security, dignity for widows, increasing income, and that all leads or is the chance to share the hope of the gospel or living water.
2: Pray that clean water will bring an introduction to living water. Then, prayerfully consider supporting Kenya Hope's future well projects. Next, the U.S. Commission on International Religious Freedom recently released its annual report. It urged Pakistan's redesignation as a country of particular concern. But the world isn't outraged enough by the persecution of believers in Pakistan. Greg Kelly of Unknown Nation says extremists there have crossed numerous lines.
4: They will attack churches. They will go after families. So there's tremendous adversity that the Christian church deals with inside of Pakistan.
2: On top of that, forced marriages. Christian girls, some as young as 12, are kidnapped, forcibly converted, and married off. Court passivity leaves families with a cold notice. Their child is now a Muslim wife. Plus,
4: there's an aspect of vigilante justice that takes place.
2: Mobs often target Christians, especially when influential figures convert. CPC status can lead to sanctions or visa bans for officials, though not in every case. But what about ordinary believers?
4: I think any pressure that can come from internationally, particularly the U.S., will absolutely bring about change.
2: Kelly adds that many moderate Muslims reject those extremes, and local believers' protests are gaining international attention. But lasting change depends on a church.
4: The stronger the church is, more influence it will have.
2: Join the Global Intercession for Believers in Pakistan. And people receive growth and spiritual healing from addiction at the Biblical Life Recovery Center. Brendan Bauer says,
5: God uses our struggles to grow us, not to punish us.
2: Treatment varies in length, and men are brought into a right understanding of Scripture and learning the character of God.
5: We're seeking to introduce people to Jesus, who is love, who is transformation. As we're doing that, building in spiritual disciplines and encouraging and equipping them to live life in a proper way, in a God-honoring way that glorifies Him.
2: Though God is working, the process of sanctification and transformation isn't easy and will never be without sin.
5: I think some people see suffering as sin. They see it as that I'm not strong enough. If I grow more spiritually, I won't struggle. God must be disappointed in me. Or victory means I will never struggle again. I think we need to reset our focus that struggle doesn't mean you're not growing. Victory often looks like a continual fight of faith.
2: Pray for those in the program that they'll receive the love of Christ and be encouraged and equipped to live in a God-honoring way. Find your place in the story at missionnews.org. 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I'm Ruth Kramer.

Jesus knows Psalm chapter 2, where he will rule over the nations. He knows his destiny as the sovereign Lord of the nations. Satan knows that Jesus knows that, but here's the bait. The Father's will for you, Jesus, is untold suffering, it's rejection. Take the shortcut. Don't go through Gethsemane. Let's just go right on to glory. Right now, you can have all these nations here and now. Avoid the cross. Seize the crown.

0: Welcome to Wisdom for the Heart with Stephen Davey. Have you ever felt like temptation keeps coming back, no matter how many times you resist it? It's persistent, it's personal, and it often shows up when you least expect it. Today's message takes you into the wilderness with Jesus Christ, where he faces temptation head on. He shows us how to respond with truth, obedience, and strength. In this message, you'll discover that the same resources Jesus used are available to you today. And victory doesn't come from your strength, but from relying on God's Word. Here's Stephen with today's message.
1: Several years ago, I read the true account of an early church leader who decided that the problem with sin and his inability to deal with it daily troubled him, like it troubles you and me. He came to the conclusion that the problem was his surrounding culture, society, people, the audible and the visual temptation. So he decided to move away from his village. He found a cave where he began to live a very simple life, away from all the stimuli that bombarded him daily. His needs were simple. He grew his own garden. He hunted his own game. But eventually, he came to the realization that it wasn't working. In fact, he moved back into his village, and he wrote in his journal, which survived these centuries, here's what he wrote, quote, "Even there, all alone, I was tempted with thoughts of great pride. Worldly temptations daily knocked at my door. There in that cave, temptation found me." So what hope do we have? If we can't outrun it, if we can't hide from it, how do we handle it? Well, we're about to be given an amazing model in the life of Jesus Christ. In fact, he's going to rely on only those resources that we have today to rely upon: obedience, submission, humility, patience, and a mind that is saturated with the Word of God. So let me show you where. Let's go back in our study of Luke's Gospel. We're now in chapter 4. And let's watch as Satan drops the line of temptation into the pond of Jesus Christ's life, heart, and mind. Notice verse 1. "And Jesus, full of the Holy Spirit, returned from the Jordan," that's where he was baptized, "and was led by the Spirit in the wilderness." Now, the wilderness here was several hundred miles of desert. It was actually nicknamed the Devastation. This is the perfect place for this kind of meeting. It was described by authors that I read with rocks bare and jagged, glowing with heat like a furnace as it swooped downward in elevation some 1,200 feet to the Dead Sea. You can't imagine, really, a more classic setting for this battle between the princes, the prince of darkness and the prince of peace. Now, we're told here, don't miss this, that Jesus is full of the Holy Spirit. What that means is he is under the dominating influence of the Spirit of God. By the way, we're told to do the same daily. Paul wrote to the Ephesian believers in chapter 5 and verse 18, "Be filled with the Holy Spirit." That means be dominated by, be under the influence of the Holy Spirit. So here is Jesus in perfect fellowship under the dominating control of the Holy Spirit. And can you not help but notice these two contrasting environments? He is in the Spirit in the wilderness. We don't normally put those two together, do we? We assume that if we're led by the Spirit, if we're exactly where the Spirit of God wants us, it won't look anything like the wilderness. It's going to be green pastures and still waters. Psalm chapter 23, verse 2. Well, it might be, but it also might be a season where he prepares a table for you in the presence of your enemies. Psalm 23, verse 5. As hard as it might be for us to imagine, it's possible to be full of the Spirit and face to face with the serpent at the same time. We're also told here in verse 2, notice, the Lord was led by the Holy Spirit in the wilderness, now notice, for 40 days, being tempted by the devil. When they were ended, he was hungry. Now, keep this in mind, if 40 days is linked to the participle being tempted, which Mark's gospel account, by the way, makes it clear, it links it together. Well, what this means is that Jesus isn't being tempted at the end of 40 days. He was tempted throughout these 40 days. For 40 days, it's been non-stop temptation. For 40 days, Satan has been probing for weaknesses. He's been changing the bait every day, probably several times throughout the day and into the nighttime. We're just told what's happening at the end of 40 days. We're not given any of those temptations, just these. So these are following his 40 days. He's exhausted. He's hungry. And now Satan, you could think of it this way, he's going to pull out all the stops. So what we find here is the three final, the three climactic. These are three incredibly strategic temptations. Here's the first one, verse 3. The devil said to him, "If you are the Son of God, command this stone to become bread." These little limestone rocks about the size of a loaf that dotted this desert region. Just turn them into some bread. Now let me give each temptation a title for the sake of our study. And I want to give each temptation a subtitle to further describe what's going on. The title of the first temptation would be this, simply put. Put yourself first. And the subtitle is, God the Father is withholding something good from you. Now, I want to point this out here. When the devil says in verse 3, if you are the Son of God, this is not a denial. This is not to raise doubt. Now, the English has difficulty at times translating the original language. This is actually an affirmation. He's essentially saying this, in view of the fact that you are the Son of God, why are you hungry? In view of the fact that you are God the Son, we just heard that. I mean, the heavens, you know, were ripped open, and we heard God, your Father, say, this is my beloved Son. Well, for goodness sake, if you are God the Son, why in the world are you hungry? Do something about it. You've got a legitimate need as humanity, and you have the power of deity. Why not use your deity to solve the problem of your humanity? Oh, clever. He's asking Jesus to step outside his representative role as a man. Jesus never used his divine attributes, by the way, to make his life comfortable. He never used them to serve himself. He never said, you know, it's just a little too much rain around here. I'm going to snap my fingers and it's going to be sunshine. I'd have done that this morning driving over here. The fog got thicker as I got closer. Never once, Peter would preach in Acts chapter 2, he did these signs and wonders to attest to the fact that he was indeed the Son of God. It was never for himself. So he wants Jesus here to use his divine attributes to serve himself. Jesus, put yourself first. Serve yourself. And if Jesus does this, it's going to create this split second of time, this act of self-serving, and any split second of self-serving is sin. There is this subtle implication going on, though, This is the subtitle in this temptation. Your father is withholding something you need. Why isn't he giving it to you? Doesn't he want the best for you? Doesn't he know you're hungry? Doesn't he know it's been 40 days? What's he waiting for? I mean, surely after 40 days, it's time you started looking out for number one. How many of us have fallen for this bait? You're in the wilderness. It's been a long season. You're suffering without any light at the end of the tunnel. You have legitimate needs that are unmet. There are good things that God is not giving you. What's God waiting for? Maybe it's time for me to just look out for number one. Gotcha. Instead of taking the bait, Jesus responds with the Bible. Look at verse 4. It is written, man shall not live by bread alone. Would you notice Jesus does not say man shall not live by bread, period. No, man shall not live by bread alone. Jesus doesn't want bread at the expense of fellowship with God the Father. See, for Jesus, it was better to be hungry in the will of God than full outside the will and pleasure of God. So keep in mind now that Jesus is going to counter each temptation by quoting Scripture. His mind and heart are saturated, and this is modeling for us what we're to do. In fact, he's modeling Psalm 119:11. Thy word have I hidden in my heart that I, what? May not sin against thee. Thy word have I stored, literally stored up in my heart that I might not sin. Well, how does that help to store up the word? Well, the word of God gives you the mind of God. It gives you the wisdom of God. It gives you the perspective of God. It gives you the moral boundaries of God. It gives you the warnings of God. It gives you the commandments of God. It gives you the counsel of God. We can't stand, we can't deal with the devil without the mind and the wisdom and the boundaries and the commands and the warnings and the counsel of God. Temptation number one, put yourself first. Let me entitle the second temptation this way. Take the easy way out. And the subtitle would be this: God is asking too much of you. Go to verse 5. And the devil took him up and showed him all the kingdoms of the world in a moment of time, and said to him, to you I will give all this authority and their glory, for it has been delivered to me, and I will give it to whom I will. Now, Satan obviously has delegated power. In fact, you notice here he's able to sweep Jesus up in a moment. Matthew mentions a high mountain where they're suddenly at its peak. Luke doesn't mention that. It seems that Jesus was high. There's some kind of elevated position. Perhaps he's showing him the glories of the Roman Empire or the Grecian Empire before this. Satan doesn't know the future, so he's not showing him America or Europe or whatever. He can show him what has happened. It was glorious enough. And by the way, he's not lying here to Jesus. Three times in the Gospels, Jesus will refer to Satan as the prince of this world. The prince of this world. But do you know Satan slips up? Did you notice? He mentions the fact there at the end of this verse, these nations, they have been delivered to me. They have been handed over to me. Oh, who handed them to you? Uh-oh, you shouldn't have said that. It's delegated. It's only temporary. Ultimately, they don't belong to you. Just for a season. He's legitimately, though, promising Jesus that he can have all of it now. You can have it all right now. That's the bait. Now, you might wonder, as I did, why would this be tempting to Jesus? Well, there's this hidden hook. Satan is subtly suggesting that the will of the Father is just too much suffering. Let's take a shortcut to kingdom authority. Now, Jesus knows Psalm chapter 2, where he will rule over the nations. He knows his destiny as the sovereign Lord of the nations. Satan knows that Jesus knows that. Satan knows that Jesus knows that Satan knows that Jesus knows that. I mean, this, they're back and forth here. They know this, but here's the bait. Take the shortcut. Avoid the cross. Seize the crown. Don't go through Gethsemane. Let's just go right on to glory. Right now, you can have all these nations here and now. The Father's will for you, Jesus, is untold suffering and agony. It's blood and pain. It's rejection. There's no need for that. You're God the Son. You can have the kingdoms of the world without suffering. That's the bait. Oh, but here's the hook. Verse 7. If you then will worship me, it will all be yours. The word for worship here means to genuflect, to bow. He wants us to take this bait. And one of his strategic methods is to drop this bait in our mind that God's will is too hard. God is asking too much from us. Living for him is too difficult. I thought God was going to make things easier. Haven't you met individuals who said, yeah, okay, I'll pray that prayer and God's going to solve everything. We sell Jesus that way to people. He's going to solve all your problems. Then you come to faith and you realize, wow, I just got a lot more. What happened? That's the bait. Leave that narrow, hard, uphill path. My path is broad, my way is easy, and it's paved, and it's ever so slightly downhill. But I master those that will give their lives to that path. Temptation number one, put yourself first. Temptation number two, take the easy way out. Let's entitle temptation number three, do things your own way. And the subtitle would be this, and this is where it gets very deceptive. God's word needs to fit your agenda. So work it a little bit and make it fit whatever you want to do as you do it your way. Incredibly subtle. Look at verse 9. And he took him to Jerusalem and set him on the pinnacle of the temple. That word pinnacle means tip, ledge, little wing. More than likely, it was the ledge on the southeast corner of the rooftop of the temple, described by Josephus, the first century Jewish historian, as that tip, that corner which could look down into the Kidron Valley, some 450 feet below. And Josephus said, if you were that high up, it would make you dizzy to look down. Well, Satan, again, takes Jesus and sweeps him up. Notice verse 9, and said to him, if you are the Son of God, again, make sure you understand, in view of the fact that you are the Son of God, throw yourself down from here, for it is written, he will command his angels concerning you to guard you, and on their hands they will bear you up, lest you strike your foot against a stone. Biblical way of saying, unless it's, you know, splat, he's going to take care of you. Now, Satan is quoting here from Psalm 91. It's a psalm that celebrates the protection of God over his beloved people. But Satan now rips this verse out of its context and says, let's make this verse apply to you. Let's make it justify you taking this rather spectacular leap from the roof of the temple. God said in Psalm 91, he will protect the faithful. You're faithful, aren't you? Well, I mean, come on, this is going to then apply to you. You ought to put it to the test right now. Take this verse. It'll justify your agenda. You do the thing your way. Now, before we go any further, don't miss the fact that the devil can quote Scripture. He can quote Scripture too. He's heard Jesus respond now two times with Scripture. And he's a brilliant fisherman. Oh, well, I'll tell you what I'll do. You know, there's a favorite psalm of mine, and there are a couple of verses I'd like to quote to you. That's the lure. He's obviously a student of Scripture. The problem is he twists it to serve his own defiance. You probably know as well as I do, to this day, most cults and unbelievers that I have come in contact with over the years, I have found this similar thread. They do not necessarily reject the Bible. They reinterpret it. They add to it. They take away from it. They've rung my doorbell, as I'm sure they have yours, and the opening line, I already know what it's going to be. We'd like to interest you in reading the Bible. And I usually say, I'm kind of interested in that, so let's talk. But you know, it's one thing to talk about those cults out there and those unbelievers and ignore the passages that we might not like or that we might reinterpret in order to justify our own agenda. We use phrases like, well, God told me, or the Spirit of God led me. But underneath is our own agenda. Satan wants Jesus here to reinterpret Psalm 91 to do something spectacular. And there's something more here. There's this passage, and we won't turn, but it's in Malachi chapter 3 and verse 1, where he makes the promise that when the Lord arrives, that is, this is a messianic phrase, when the Messiah arrives, he will come to the temple suddenly. Jesus is aware of that text, and so is Satan, though it's not mentioned here. But Satan's challenging Jesus, once again, to jump ahead of the divine timetable, twist the meaning of Scripture, and with one spectacular descent to the temple courtyard below, announce, I'm here, and everyone will follow him. This is a way around the denial. This is a way around rejection. Do something spectacular right in their midst. Do it your way, Jesus. Test the Father. He'll reward your leap of faith. It'll be amazing. Jesus responds, look at verse 12. It is said, you shall not put the Lord your God to the test. In other words, don't tell God what to do. Don't use his word to disobey his will. Verse 13, notice, and when the devil had ended every temptation, he departed from him forever. Isn't that a great verse? Oh, wait, I'm sorry. He departed from him until an opportune time. Satan is going to stay on the Lord's trail and track him every single moment of every single day. But listen, now I want you to rejoice with me in the glory and the hope and the security and the confidence that we have today. How? In that Jesus never sinned. He was in every respect tempted as we are, yet without sin. Hebrews 4, verse 15. He committed no sin. 1 Peter 2, 22. Which means he is worthy, he is capable, he is qualified to become for us the unblemished lamb, able to bear our sin. Our sin. And we take the bait every day, don't we? Our sin only mounts up. He took it all. Daily we go to him, though, because we want to follow him. And so often when we go to him, what do? I'm snagged. Would you relieve me of the hook? I took the bait. But here's our model. He used only the resources we have. He's showing us how to deal with the devil. Here are our resources in this combat. Be submissive to the leading of the Spirit of God, even if he leads you into the wilderness. Be patient with the timing of God, even if it doesn't fit your timetable. Be willing to suffer according to the will of God. And be saturated with the Word of God. Jesus is fully God, yet we're watching him, fully human, choose to use here only those resources we have at our disposal. And here's the glory of it all. As a man, the second Adam, the first Adam failed. He couldn't handle the lure. He took it. The second Adam, he took on the devil and he won.

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You're bringing your struggles, your temptations, and your needs before the one who has complete authority over them. That's why we invite you to become part of our global prayer team. 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

0: was the difference between Cain and Abel's offerings to God? 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
1: Two offerings. Cain offered the fruit of the ground. He offered vegetables to the Lord. Abel offered to the Lord a slain lamb of the firstlings of the flock. Two boys, they're worshiping God. One is worshiping in spirit and in truth, and the other is worshiping by his own ingenuity. The Bible says that God accepted the offering of Abel, but he did not accept the offering of Cain.
0: Welcome to Love Worth Finding. Pastor, teacher, and author Adrian Rogers said, Jesus was in the heart and mind of God from the foundation of the world. Before he swung this world into space, God had redemption by blood in his mind. Genesis chapter 4 tells the story of two brothers, Cain and Abel, one a martyr, the other a murderer. In their story, we see a picture of the blood of Jesus Christ that makes a difference. If you have your Bible, turn now to Hebrews chapter 11. We'll begin in verse 4 as Adrian Rogers begins part 1 of The Blood Makes a Difference.
1: Now, the central theme of the entire chapter of Hebrews chapter 11 is that God is to be worshiped. And if God is to be worshiped, he must be worshiped in spirit and in truth. Let's read, if we will, Hebrews chapter 11 and verse 4. By faith, Abel offered unto God a more excellent sacrifice than Cain, by which he obtained witness that he was righteous, God testifying of his gifts, and by it he, being dead, yet speaketh. Beyond the shadow of any doubt, one of the most interesting men I've ever met was a man that I pastored in Fort Pierce, Florida. His name was Charlie Fisher. We called him Uncle Charlie. He was no bigger than a minute, but he weighed 2 tons spiritually. He was a man that was fearless for the Lord Jesus Christ. Uncle Charlie had an old airplane with canvas sides. He'd written across the sides of that airplane, Christ is the answer. It had an open cockpit. He'd put his goggles on, get a basket full of tracks, and fly over county fairs and dump out the tracks on the people and circle around the field with that sign on there, Christ is the answer. I prayed with him so many times, and incredible individual. Uncle Charlie finally died. He told his son Lee, who was a dear friend of mine, he said, don't worry about my funeral, just invite all my friends and take this tape recorder and push the button. That's all you have to do. He said, I've already taken care of everything. And so the funeral came, and Uncle Charlie was there in the casket. All of his friends were there. Lee got up and pushed the button, and it was Charlie. He said, hello, everybody. Said, I'm Charlie Fisher. I'm up here in heaven. It is wonderful up here in heaven. And he began to tell everybody about how glorious heaven is. And then he said, I want to tell all of you to come and meet me in heaven. The only man I ever knew who preached his own funeral. Charlie Fisher preached his own funeral. He, being dead, was yet speaking. Well, there's another man who has preached his own funeral, and that's a man named Abel, and we're going to learn about him today.

0: Now, what we see in Abel is a shadow of the crucifixion of our Lord and Savior, Jesus Christ. Now, the Old Testament is a book of shadows that point to New Testament truths. For example, in Colossians chapter 2, verse 17, the Bible tells us that the Old Testament is a shadow of things to come. Now, you think about shadows. A shadow must have light and it must have something to shine upon. Now, the light is the Old Testament Scripture, and the body that the shadow shines upon is the Lord Jesus Christ. Now, the angle of the light determines the sharpness of the shadow. In the early morning, shadows are not real clear and they're somewhat distorted. By mid-morning, the shadows become clearer. Then at high noon, there are no shadows at all. Now, in the Old Testament, we had shadows that pointed toward the Lord Jesus Christ. But when Calvary came in the New Testament, then it's high noon. What we're going to see here in this story of Abel is the beginning of these shadows that are pointing to the coming of our Lord and Savior, Jesus Christ. Now, look again, if you will, in verse 4. By faith, Abel offered unto God a more excellent sacrifice. Well, where is that story found? The story is found over here in the book of Genesis. So turn, if you will, with me to Genesis now for a moment. And Genesis chapter 4, now Adam knew Eve, his wife, and conceived. Now, Adam and Eve, obviously, the first humans here upon the earth, and she conceived and bare Cain. Now, Cain was her firstborn and said, I have gotten a man from the Lord. And she again bare his brother Abel. And Abel, that's the one we're talking about today, was a keeper of sheep. But Cain was a tiller of the ground, one a shepherd and one a farmer. And in the process of time, it came to pass that Cain brought of the fruit of the ground an offering unto the Lord. And Abel, he also brought of the firstlings of his flock and the fat thereof. And the Lord had respect unto Abel and to his offering, but unto Cain and to his offering he had not respect, and Cain was very wroth, and his countenance fell. Now, we're going to stop reading there, but stay, keep your bookmark there in Hebrews chapter 11 and in Genesis chapter 4, because we're going to go back and forth so we can understand. What we have here is a shadow of the cross in the offering that Abel made. Two offerings. Cain offered the fruit of the ground. He offered vegetables to the Lord. Abel offered to the Lord a slain lamb of the firstlings of the flock. The Bible says that God accepted the offering of Abel, but he did not accept the offering of Cain. One, the offering from the ground, the fruit of the ground, the other, a spotless lamb. Now, we're going to see in this chapter, Hebrews chapter 11 and Genesis chapter 4, some contrast. Are you ready? First of all, here was a contrast in their worship. Two boys, they're worshiping God. One is worshiping in spirit and in truth, and the other is worshiping by his own ingenuity. Now, remember Hebrews chapter 11 and verse 4, by faith Abel offered unto God a more excellent sacrifice. Now, what was the difference? Well, may I say this, and listen to me very carefully, all religions are not of the same value. In America today, we're looked upon as politically incorrect and almost un-American if we don't put our arms around everybody else and say, your religion's just as good as mine. It is not true. God had respect unto Abel's offering, to Cain's offering he did not. Now, we're supposed to be tolerant today, and I believe in tolerance in some areas, but I do not believe in tolerance that sacrifices truth. And there's nothing today so intolerant as the intolerance of those against those of us who say there is a fixed standard of right and wrong, there is a true religion, and there is a false religion. This world doesn't need religion. It has too much religion. This world needs Jesus. Now, may I tell you that David Barrett, who is a scholar, tells us that in the world today, there are 9,900 different religions. 9,900, almost 10,000 different religions. And some of these religions have many gods. But listen to me. There are only two religions in the entire world, the true and the false. The true and the false. Now, that may seem narrow to you, but that's what our lesson is all about. There's the religion of grace and the religion of works. There's the religion of Cain and there's the religion of Abel. Now, let's look at this. Now, I don't ask you to take my word for it. Let's just look at the Bible and see what the Bible has to say about it. Because I realize what I'm preaching today is politically incorrect. So be it. Look at the worship of Cain. Hebrews chapter 11 and verse 4, by faith Abel offered to God a more excellent sacrifice than Cain. What was the way of Cain? The way of Cain was the way of good works. It was salvation by his own effort. He was a tiller of the ground. And the Bible says that you're going to till the ground by the sweat of your brow. What Cain offered to God was his own toil, his own sweat, his own effort. Now, when he came to God with this offering of vegetables and fruits, it must have been beautiful. I mean, it must have looked like a county fair. There's the most fragrant fruit, the most beautiful flowers, the most succulent vegetation. And he offers this to God because he's been out there plowing the ground. But the Bible says, cursed is the ground of the sweat of your brow. Will you till the ground? And what he has done is he is offering his own works. Put in your margin Jude verse 11. Woe unto them, for they have gone the way of Cain. What is the way of Cain? It is to try to save yourself by your own good works rather than by the grace of God. It represents culture rather than Calvary. Now, you're in Hebrews chapter 11. In Hebrews chapter 9, verse 22, the Bible says, without shedding of blood is no remission. There is no salvation apart from the shedding of blood. What did Cain offer? Vegetables. You can't get blood from a turnip. You can't get blood from a turnip without shedding of blood. There is no remission. What do you say, Adrian? That's what you say. No, that's what God says. Well, you say, I have my own religion. So did Cain. You say, well, I'm looking for a religion that suits me. So did Cain. And Cain died and went to hell. Woe unto them, for they have gone after the way of Cain. It is not salvation by works. And here Cain offered of the fruit of the ground. Now, what did Abel offer? Well, the Bible says Abel offered of the firstling of his flock. Go back again, if you will, in Genesis chapter 4 and verse 4. And Abel, he also brought of the firstlings of his flock. Abel's offering was based on a blood atonement. Now, let me tell you the difference between these two. I said people need to turn from religion to Jesus Christ. Religion is what sinful people do for a holy God. The gospel is the good news of what a holy God has already done for sinful man. The Bible says in Hebrews chapter 11 and verse 4, by faith Abel offered unto God a more excellent sacrifice. Now, where did Abel get the idea of bringing a blood offering to Almighty God? Now, remember, it was just a shadow of the Lord Jesus Christ. Where did he get that idea? When Adam and Eve sinned against God, they tried to clothe themselves with fig leaves. What is that? The fruit of the ground. What did God do? God came into the Garden of Eden and God made them coats of skin, animal skin. How do you get coats of skin? Blood had to be shed. Where did Abel learn the idea that it takes blood without shedding of blood is no remission? He learned it from his parents. You say, did he really know this? Listen to me. Abel was a prophet of God, a prophet. He said, where do you get that? Put in your margin, Luke 11, begin in verse 49. Jesus is speaking. Therefore also said the wisdom of God, I will send them prophets and apostles, and some of them they shall slay and persecute, that the blood of all the prophets, underscore that, that the blood of all the prophets which was shed from the foundation of the world may be required of this generation, from the blood of Abel unto the blood of Zacharias. All of the prophets. Abel is called a prophet of God. Abel was a martyr who died for his faith. Adam and Eve had two sons, one a martyr, one a murderer. Abel was a prophet. He understood the Word of God. Now, you say, did he really understand about the Lord Jesus Christ? Well, if he was a prophet, put in your Bible Acts chapter 10, verse 43. To him, Jesus, give all the prophets witness. Now, if Abel was a prophet, and he was, and the Bible says, to Jesus, give all the prophets witness, back there in the Garden of Eden, just outside the gates of Eden, was a man named Abel, who offered a spotless lamb that is a picture, a prophecy of Jesus who is to come. Isn't the Bible a wonderful book? The Bible is a wonderful book. Don't get the idea that these people out there are just plowing with sticks and didn't know anything. No. And let me say something else. The blood of the Lord Jesus Christ was not an afterthought. It was not an emergency action. Put in your margin, Revelation chapter 13 and verse 8. The Bible says, and all that dwell upon the earth shall worship him whose names are not written in the book of life from the Lamb slain from the foundation of the world. Before he swung this world into space, God had redemption by blood in his mind. You take the Bible from Genesis to Revelation, and you cut it anywhere, and it will bleed. There is a red river of life. It begins to flow in the book of Genesis, and it flows all the way through to the book of the Revelation, the chapter I just read to you. That river began to flow when God made coats of skin for Adam and Eve. And then that river passed on down when Abel took of the firstlings of the flock and offered a blood sacrifice to the Lord. The first act that Noah did when he came out of the ark after Genesis 6 and the flood came was to offer a blood sacrifice. God called Abraham, and Abraham, the father of the faithful, God said to Abraham, Abraham, take your son up to Mount Moriah and sacrifice him. And at the last moment when the knife was about to fall into the bosom of Isaac, God said, Abraham, don't hurt the lad. Don't harm the lad. Look, over here is a ram caught in a thicket. I like to think of it as a ram crowned with thorns, his horns locked in that thicket. Take that ram and sacrifice him. No wonder Jesus said, Abraham saw my day and was glad. Abraham, way back more than a millennium before Jesus ever came, knew something of the blood sacrifice. And then God called Moses, and Moses said, God said to Moses, take my people from the land of Egypt, the land of sin and darkness and slavery, and bring them into the promised land. And God said, Moses, when you do this, in order to let the people go out, tell every family, take a lamb and sacrifice that lamb and put the blood of that lamb on the doorpost of that house, because my death angel is going to come through the land of Egypt. And God says, my death angel is going to be looking for something. He's going to be looking for the blood. And if the blood is there upon the doorpost, watch it. When I see the blood, I'll pass over you. That's where we get the word Passover. Now, friend, it was the blood that caused the death angel to pass over. I'm telling you, had they put rubies and diamonds and gold and emerald upon that door, the death angel would have come. Had they written beautiful poetry and put it upon that door and nailed it there, the death angel would have come. Had they taken a live and spotless lamb and set that live and spotless lamb there, the death angel would have come. People say, Christ is my example. No, he has to be your Savior. Now, you're not saved by learning lessons from the life of Christ, but by receiving life from the death of Christ. God says, when I see the what? The blood, I will pass over you. Without shedding of blood is no remission of sins. And then after Moses, they got in the land, God gave them the Levitical law, and they were told how to make those sacrifices. And every smoking altar of every Jewish temple, it all points to the coming of Jesus, and thousands of lambs and rams and turtle doves are offered, and blood is shed. Why is this? The Bible says over here in Hebrews chapter 10, it's impossible that the blood of bulls and goats could take away sin. Why all of those sacrifices? God is just pointing toward Calvary. This red river of life begins to run. I'm telling you, these are all shadows. These are all prophecies. These are all types. These are all lessons. And that river runs and runs and runs till it finally comes to Calvary. When Jesus bows his head and dies, and with the precious blood, the blood is shed. This is what God is getting people ready for. Pavlov, the Russian psychologist, did experiments in what we call conditioned response. He got his dogs and he would ring a bell and feed the dogs, ring a bell, feed the dogs, ring a bell, feed the dogs. He got the dogs where all he had to do was just ring a bell and they began to drool. They began to salivate because they knew that the bell meant food. What is God doing in the Old Testament with all of these sacrifices, beginning with the skins that clothed Adam and Eve, beginning with Abel's offering? What is God doing with all of that? God is conditioning his people. There's a conditioned response. When they see the blood, they know that sin means death, sin means death, sin means death, sin means death. Therefore, people are ready for the death of the Lord Jesus Christ when he died upon the cross, for without shedding of blood is no remission. Don't think this was incidental, friend. This is fundamental. There was a contrast in their worship. Now, secondly, the consequences of the worship. Look, if you will, in Genesis 4, verses 5 and 6. But unto Cain and his offering, God had not respect. And Cain was very wroth. Plain English, he was ticked off. He's angry. And his countenance fell. And the Lord said unto Cain, why art thou wroth? And why is thy countenance fallen? Now, God did not have any respect for Cain and all of his good intentions and all of his good works. The difference between Cain and Abel is the difference between righteousness and unrighteousness. Now, you would say, well, God would just say to Cain, well, you tried. And you didn't get 100% on this test, but I'm going to grade on the curve. Now, God doesn't grade on the curve. God doesn't just give A for effort. And God will not overlook sin. Put it down big, plain, and straight. God will not overlook sin. You know, there are people who say, well, God's too good to punish sin. You've got it backward. God is too good not to punish sin. If you had to go through all the lectionaries and dictionaries of the world to get a word that would describe God and put it in one word, of course, that would be impossible. But if you had to choose one word above all other words, it would be the word holy. Holy means that God never has, God never can, God never will overlook sin. All sin must be punished. If God overlooked sin, God would topple from his throne of holiness. God would cease to be a righteous God. Put in your margin Romans chapter 3 and verse 23, for all have sinned and come short of the glory of God. If God were to let sin go unpunished, God himself would become a sinner. All Christianity is described in three sentences. I deserve hell. Jesus took my hell. There's nothing left for me but his heaven. That's what it's all about. It is salvation by grace. And the consequences of that worship is lasting not only in time, but in eternity.
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3: Although God does not call all women to be married, according to 1 Corinthians 7, He gives some the gift of singleness. And although there are times when for God's own purposes He makes a woman barren or a husband so that no child can be born, it is still the norm. It is still the gift of God, His best gift to women, to give them a child. Children are, after all, an inheritance from the Lord.
4: Welcome to Grace to You, the Bible teaching ministry of John MacArthur. I'm your host, Phil Johnson. Hannah was barren, but faithful to God, and ultimately God blessed her faith with a son. And that son, whom she named Samuel, would grow up to be one of the great heroes of the faith. Yet even more amazing is the fact that Hannah gave up the day-to-day responsibilities of raising Samuel. How then is she considered one of the great biblical examples of motherhood? As Mother's Day approaches, dive into Hannah's story here on Grace to You. John MacArthur is going to show you lessons from her life that every woman, not just moms, but every woman, can apply to her own life. The title of John's study, God's Design for a Successful Woman. And now with today's lesson, here's John.
3: It is fitting that we take another look at what God intends motherhood to be. The highest calling a woman will ever know. But when the Bible details the honor due to a mother, no more detail is given to anyone beyond Hannah. We meet her in 1 Samuel 1. Hannah, her name speaks of her beauty. It means grace, and indeed she is the emblem of the grace of womanhood. She became a mother by faith. She first appears, as 1 Samuel opens, as a childless woman. Then she becomes a mother, the mother of one of the greatest men who ever walked the earth, Samuel. And as you see the account of the birth of Samuel, you note the profile of a godly mother. As we are introduced to this story, I want us to note three things that profile a godly mother. She had a right husband relationship. She had a right heavenly relationship. And she had a right home relationship. Those three things stand out and profile her for us. First of all, let's consider her right husband relationship. And may I say that this is at the very outset essential for you to understand. The most important relationship in a family, in raising godly children, is not the relationship between the parents and the children, it's the relationship between the mother and the father. What you communicate to your children by your relationship dominates their thinking. They are learning about human relationships from the two of you. They are learning about virtue. They are learning about sin. They are learning about love. They are learning about forgiveness. They're learning about sympathy. They're learning about understanding. They're learning about compassion. They're learning about virtue. They're learning about honesty and integrity. They're watching. And far more important than your relationship to your child in the long run is the relationship you have to your spouse that's projected to your child. Secondly, as you profile a godly mother, she had a right heavenly relationship. Not only were things right between she and her husband, and by the way, there is no statement of any conflict in their union at all, no hint of any conflict. And a godly mother grows best in the soil of a godly, loving, supportive, sympathetic husband. But then she had a right heavenly relationship. She knew where to go with her problem, right to the Lord. And there are several virtues that come out of this aspect. First of all, she had a passion for the Lord's best. Just use the word passion. She had a passion for the Lord's best. What do we mean by that? She wanted a child. She desperately wanted a child. She wanted a child so much that she wept and fasted. Her heart was broken over the fact that she could not have a child. But she didn't have a selfish motive. She didn't want a child to live out her unfulfilled fantasies. She didn't want a child to dress like little Lord Fauntleroy and show off. She didn't want a child to fulfill her own need for love. She wanted a child to give to God. She wanted a child because she knew that was God's best for a woman. And although God does not call all women to be married, according to 1 Corinthians 7, He gives some the gift of singleness. And although there are times when for God's own purposes He makes a woman barren or a husband so that no child can be born, it is still the norm, it is still the gift of God, His best gift to women to give them a child. Children are, after all, an inheritance from the Lord. And it is God who opens the womb of a mother and makes her heart rejoice. She desired a child because she wanted God's best. She wanted to honor and glorify God, and she knew the best gift of God's love ever given to a woman is a child. And what I'm saying to you is that a truly godly mother is not a reluctant mother, not a mother who finds a child an intrusion, not a mother who will postpone the birth of a child as long as possible so that child doesn't crowd her schedule and become upset when finding out that some contraception was ineffective. A truly godly mother, a woman with the heart of a mother, as God would give a mother a heart, is one who longs to have a child. So she was characterized by passion for God's best. Secondly, she was characterized by prayer. She knew where to go. And look at verse 9. Hannah rose after eating and drinking in Shiloh. Obviously, she'd perhaps eaten a little bit under the encouraging sympathy of her husband in verse 8. She now has completed that in Shiloh. Eli the priest was sitting on the seat by the doorpost of the temple of the Lord. The high priest is in the temple. She goes there. She came into the temple greatly distressed. Her soul was bitter, it literally says. And she prayed to the Lord and wept bitterly. She is just crushed, crushed. And she made a promise, a vow, O Lord. And she goes on to make her vow. But notice this about this godly woman. She was a woman of prayer. It's a beautiful characteristic. She understood that God was the source of children. She understood that God alone could alter her sterility. Her distinctive virtue was her faith, constant faith. Verse 12, it came about as she continued praying before the Lord. Constant. She remained there. She stayed there. Her heart was broken. She was pouring out her prayers. This is the spirit of true prayer. She slipped into the sanctuary of God and she began to pour out her heart in honest, open faith, totally dependent on God and given to prayer. She knew it was God alone who would weave life in the womb, as Psalm 139 says. So her passion turned to prayer. This speaks of her right heavenly relationship. She knew where to go with her problems. Thirdly, she was a woman of promise. Not only of passion and prayer, but would you look at verse 11? She made a vow, a promise, said, O Lord of hosts, if you will indeed look on the affliction, she saw childlessness as an affliction, of thy maidservant and remember me. Doesn't mean he didn't know who she was, but remember me in the sense of my longing for a child. And not forget thy maidservant, but wilt give thy maidservant a son. Here's the promise. Then I will give him to the Lord all the days of his life, and a razor shall never come on his head. That last little part was a Nazarite vow described in Numbers 6, 3 to 6. If a Jew wanted to take a vow of total consecration to God, he would not cut his hair, no concern for physical appearance, not drink the wine and the strong drink, abstaining from the banquetings and the celebrations and all of that, living an austere, consecrated, God-centered life. Many Jews took a Nazarite vow for a short period of time. Three of them in the scripture were lifelong Nazarites, Samson, John the Baptist, and this child, Samuel. This is her promise, to present her child to God. That's the essence of a godly mother. while praying for a child, she prays for that child, not for a wrong reason, but a right reason, to turn that child back to God from where the child came. So Hannah made her promise. The next thing we see about Hannah was her purity. Eli was the high priest, but I got to tell you, he was really a lousy high priest. And nothing could be said about his discernment either. Came about when she was praying continually before the Lord, Eli was watching her mouth. And she was speaking in her heart. She wasn't speaking out loud, it says in verse 13, only her lips were moving. Have you ever had that experience where you're really talking in your heart, but your lips are moving, though not a sound was heard? So Eli thought she was drunk. Isn't he discerning? Now, I don't know anything about my discernment as relative to other people or to Eli's, but I'll tell you, I think I know the difference between a drunk and a woman broken in prayer. So Eli decided to play the spiritual role. How long will you make yourself drunk? Put away your wine from you, he says to her. Hannah's so gracious and answered and said, no, my Lord, I'm a woman oppressed in spirit. I have drunk neither wine nor strong drink, but I have poured out my soul before the Lord. You misjudge me. Do not consider your maidservant as a worthless woman. That tells us a little bit about drinking wine or strong drink and its relationship to worthlessness regarding women. That's an Old Testament attitude. Don't consider me like that. I have spoken until now out of my great concern and my provocation. Then Eli, hearing such a lucid answer, answered and said, go in peace, and may the God of Israel grant your petition that you've asked of him. It's sort of a mild apology, but he mistook her for being drunk. Don't think your maidservant a worthless woman, literally a son of Belial, profitless. A common term, by the way, in the Old Testament associated with idolatry, Deuteronomy 13, rebellion, 1 Samuel 2, lewd, sensuous acts in Judges 19 and 20, a term used to speak of arrogance and stupidity in 1 Samuel 25 and even murder in 1 Kings 21. Don't think that I'm in that group. I'm not that kind of person. She was a virtuous woman. Like the woman of Proverbs 12:4 and 31:10, she was a woman of virtue. The next one we see in terms of characteristics comes in verse 18. I love this. And she said, responding to Eli, let your maidservant find favor in your sight. So the woman went her way and ate, and her face was no longer sad. She could eat now, and she wasn't sad. You say, why? I'll tell you why. Because she had patient faith. She had patient faith. She gave it to God. What else could she do? She wasn't about to remain frustrated. This is true faith. True faith doesn't pray, oh God, here's my problem, here's my problem. Walk away in utter frustration. That's really doubt. Faith says, here it is, God, and walks away and is no longer sad. That's trust. I trust you. Very much the mark of a godly mother, one who totally trusts God. She casts her burden on God, and that's the end of it. She walks away, she eats, she is no longer sad. There's another thing about this woman that I have to talk to you for a moment about, chapter 2, verses 1 to 10. She is not only a woman of passion and prayer and promise and purity and a woman of patient faith, she is also a woman, I love this, of praise. When God gave her the child, what was her response? Hannah prayed and said, verse 1, my heart exalts in the Lord, my horn is exalted in the Lord, my mouth speaks boldly against my enemies, because I rejoice in thy salvation. There is no one holy like the Lord. Indeed, there is no one besides thee, nor is there any rock like our God. And she goes on like that, clear down through verse 10. Praise, thanks, exaltation. Oh, this is a woman of praise. This is a woman with a thankful heart. When God did give her that child, she expressed that pure, unbroken praise that streams out of a thankful soul. In fact, you should read those 10 verses carefully because they are a masterpiece of praise with all kinds of elements. Much like Mary's Magnificat recorded in Luke 1:46-55, where she says, my soul doth magnify the Lord, and then goes down through those wonderful elements of praise at the prospect of the birth of her own child. A godly mother is known by her praise. That's the pattern. She has a right relationship with her husband. They share worship. They share love. They share deep feeling. She has a right relationship with heaven. Her passions are God's passions. She is a woman of prayer. She is a woman of faith. She is a woman of purity. She is a woman of promise. She's a woman of praise. And finally, she had a right home relationship. Go back to verse 21 of chapter 1. She had a right home relationship. And this is with reference to the child in verse 21. Then the man Elkanah went up with all his household to offer to the Lord the yearly sacrifice and pay his vow. He's into his routine, and he's a faithful guy. And he gathers the whole household, and up they go. Verse 22, here we come to it. Hannah did not go up. She didn't go. For she said to her husband, I will not go up until the child is weaned. Now, wait a minute. That's a couple of years, Hannah. 3 years. I don't know exactly how long Hannah nursed little Samuel, but several years, surely. I won't go. It was only about a 2 or 3 week trip at the longest to go up there and be there for a week, traveling there, traveling back. It's less than 200 miles from one end of Palestine to the other. She wouldn't go. She wouldn't go at all. Why? She was dedicated to the child. When God gave the child, she was dedicated to the child. Back up to verse 19 and let's see how it all started. They arose early in the morning and worshiped before the Lord. Husband and wife worshiping in the morning, isn't that beautiful? Together, worshiping the Lord. They returned to their house in Ramah. Elkanah had relations with Hannah, his wife, and the Lord remembered her. And it came about in due time after Hannah had conceived, she gave birth to a son. She named him Samuel, saying, because I have asked him of the Lord. Samuel means heard by God. And boy, once that child came, Hannah said, this is the child of my passion. This is the child of my vow. I will not forsake my time with this child. I won't leave this child for several weeks. I won't take this little child along and make it uncomfortable because they would necessarily walk. The child needs sleep, and the child needs the gentleness of home, the quietness of a nursing environment. Boy, it's a long way from what we see today, isn't it? Women having babies and a couple of months later slamming the baby in some care center and taking off for the job. Not Hannah. Totally committed to stay in the home until that little life was trained, until that little life was nursed and loved and cherished, wanting to speak to that little one of the truth of God, preparing for the time when the little one would be deposited in the temple itself. The child must have been at least 3 years old. Those were such important times, such important times. The little one learning from his mother and loved by his mother. No doubt she took the injunction of Deuteronomy and taught that little one all the time the things of the Lord. So necessary. Give yourself to the child. Such a child was a man named John Stiles, the product of a godly mother. Listen to his sentiments. I have worshiped in churches and chapels. I have prayed in the busy street. I have sought my God and have found him where the waves of his ocean beat. I have knelt in the silent forest in the shade of some ancient tree, but the dearest of all my altars was at my mother's knee. I have listened to God in his temple. I've caught his voice in the crowd. I have heard him speak where the breakers were booming long and loud, where the winds play soft in the treetops. My God has talked to me, but I have never heard him clearer than I did at my mother's knee. The things in my life that are worthy were born in my mother's breast and breathed into mine by the wonder of the love her life expressed. The years that have brought me to manhood have taken her far from me, but memory keeps me from straying too far from my mother's knee. God, make me the man of her vision and purge me of selfishness. God, keep me true to her standards and help me to live to bless. God, hallow the holy impress of the days that used to be, and keep me a pilgrim forever to the shrine at my mother's knee. Such was the testimony of Samuel in the years that Hannah dedicated herself to him. No higher calling on the face of the earth in human life than that kind of devotion from a mother to a child. She not only dedicated herself to the child, but secondly, she dedicated her child to the Lord. Verse 24, when she had weaned him, she took him up with her, along with a three-year-old bull and one ephah of flour and a jug of wine, and brought him to the house of the Lord in Shiloh, although the child was young. They slaughtered the bull and brought the boy to Eli, and she said, O my Lord, as your soul lives, my Lord, I am the woman who stood here beside you praying to the Lord. For this boy I prayed, and the Lord has given me my petition, which I asked of him. So I have also dedicated him to the Lord. As long as he lives, he is dedicated to the Lord. And he worshiped the Lord there. What a scene. She sought nothing from him. She sought not that he have some great career in some big field and be famous or make a lot of money so that she could brag about him. She sought not that he should be put in a situation where he could make sure he had enough to care for her in her old age. No, she gave that child away to God. Never, though, did she drop her responsibility for him. Look at chapter 2, verse 18. Now Samuel was ministering before the Lord as a boy, wearing a linen ephod. In other words, he was girded like a priest would be dressed. As a little boy, his whole life was ministering before the Lord. And his mother would make him a little robe, verse 19, and bring it to him from year to year when she would come up with her husband to offer the yearly sacrifice. Then Eli would bless Elkanah and his wife and say, May the Lord give you children from this woman in place of the one she dedicated to the Lord. And they went to their own home, and the Lord visited Hannah, and she conceived and gave birth to three sons and two daughters. And the boy Samuel grew before the Lord. She never really let go of her responsibility. Every time she came with a new little robe for her growing Samuel. That's the result of godly mothering. And that's the insight that you never stop being mother, no matter how old they become. God blessed her. I wish we had the time to contrast the rest of the narrative, because the rest of chapter 2 into chapter 3 into chapter 4 is the sad, pathetic tragedy of the family of Eli. His sons were fornicators. They died, and he himself fell over, as I said, and died. It was a tragic, ugly scene. And the commentary of Scripture on Eli was that he could not restrain his sons from doing evil. And his wife is never mentioned. I don't know what part, if any, she had, but she was a long way from what Hannah was in producing godly Samuel. To be a godly mother involves a right husband relationship, a right heavenly relationship, and a right home relationship. Hannah had all of that. God honored it, and she gives us a model to follow. In closing, let me ask a couple of questions. What does this say, and how do we apply this? First of all, ask yourself, are you a godly mother? Are you a godly mother? Are you preparing to be a godly mother? Are you, if you are already older, preparing younger women to be godly mothers? And to men, I say, are you creating the environment in which your wife's godliness can have its best effect? And are you raising sons who will lead their wives to be godly mothers? And to you young people, I say, are you honoring your mother? Are you obeying your mother? If God has given you a godly mother, God has given you the best of gifts. None of them are perfect. But when they love the Lord Jesus Christ and have passed that on to you, they have given you the greatest thing they could give. Are you thankful? And there are some who say, my mother was not godly. Are you praying for her? Are you praying for her and asking God's Spirit somehow to bring you under the influence of a godly woman who can show you the things your mother never showed you? The hope for our society really rests in what happens in the next generation, and that is so much in the hands of godly women.
4: You're listening to Grace to You, the Bible teaching ministry of John MacArthur. John's current series is titled God's Design for a Successful Woman. Now, if you're a man, a husband, listening to this series, perhaps you're wondering what role you have in all of this. What can you do to help your wife be a godly mother and cultivate the godly virtues that John talked about today? Well, John had some practical thoughts along those lines. Let's listen to them now.
5: That's a really important question, and I think we have to start by saying this. If women want to be godly wives, if they want to be godly mothers, if they want to cultivate godly virtues that that bring about healthy marriages, healthy families, and advance the kingdom, they've got to stop taking their cues from the culture, from the world around them, because it's going to send all kinds of corrupted messages. Since the fall, when man was cursed and woman was cursed, Genesis says there's conflict. The man is overbearing in his rule. The woman is trying to fight for her own position and power in the relationship. So you have conflict. That conflict is just innate to being fallen. The only thing that's going to overrule that conflict is the power of Christ and the power of the Holy Spirit in two people living to be obedient to the Word of God and to love Christ with all their heart, soul, mind, and strength. And that can happen, and then marriage becomes the grace of life. It becomes the kind of bliss that God ordained it to be. But what happens today, even among Christian women, is they start trying to conform to what the culture tells them. That they're more worried about their face and their form. They're worried about their style and their wardrobe. They're worried about what other people see on the outside instead of being concerned about the hidden part of the heart where a woman's real beauty lies. She needs to seek to be pleasing to God in every sense. And then being pleasing to God will become pleasing to her husband and pleasing to her children. Simply read the Word of God, find out how God in His Word ordains a woman to be, to live, and to fulfill her responsibilities. Follow that path, and that's the path to blessing and satisfaction and joy.
4: 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God's Word has a lot to say about being a godly woman. 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But some of the others he features might surprise you, like Rahab and the Samaritan woman at the well. And yet there's much you can learn from them as well. 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Now for the entire Grace to You staff, I'm Phil Johnson. Thanks for making this broadcast part of your day. And be back tomorrow as John MacArthur looks at the Bible's most well-known passage about what it means to be a godly woman, Proverbs 31. 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
7: 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I'm Adam McManus. On April 25th, International Christian Concern reports that Muslim Somali herders killed 7 Christian farmers in Kitui County, Kenya, in a raid. The raiders left behind burned homes, scattered belongings, and families struggling to come to terms with the loss. Local church leaders said many of the affected families are now dealing with loss on multiple levels, including loved ones, homes, and livelihoods. Remember Jesus' words in Revelation 2:10. He said, "Be faithful unto death, and I will give you the crown of life." The cost of war in Iran continues to rise. The Trump administration announced that the war has cost $25 billion, but that doesn't include the cost to rebuild destroyed military bases in the Middle East. The Iran War Cost Tracker has the cost of the war pegged at more than $70 billion. That's more than $1 billion per day. The Trump administration is working to reform Social Security by removing illegal aliens off the rolls. Listen to President Trump's latest comments on his protection of Social Security.
8: "Together with the Republicans in Congress, we've removed nearly 300,000 illegal aliens from the Social Security roll. And we've removed more than 100,000 migrants from Medicare eligibility, 100,000, and the number's going up. What we're really doing is saving Social Security because it was so rife with fraud."
7: In a blockbuster decision, the Supreme Court ruled 6-3 against apportioning congressional districts by race, effectively neutering a portion of the Federal Voting Rights Act of 1965. Following the decision, a flurry of Republican states, including Louisiana, Tennessee, Alabama, Georgia, and Florida, began working towards redistricting in favor of Republicans. However, Democrats are planning their own redistricting efforts, as both parties remain deadlocked in midterm election jockeying. In other Supreme Court headlines, it issued an administrative stay on Monday of a lower court ruling which would have put a stop to the mail-order program for the abortion kill pill. The administrative order will hold for a week while the court gives the Food and Drug Administration opportunity to respond. Public school enrollment is down in the United States, a 900,000-person drop over the last decade. During the same period, Edunomics Lab reports that staffing has actually increased by about the same amount, 700,000 people, or about 12%, ironically. The government school monopoly spends $1 trillion per year on their program, averaging $17,000 per student. Per student costs adjusted for inflation have doubled since 1980. Contrast that with homeschooling. The Homeschool Legal Defense Association surveyed 4,000 homeschool families and found the per-child costs for homeschooling an elementary school student was about $1,300 and $1,600 for middle and high school students. That means a family with 5 children saves the state $85,000 per year in education costs and then spends $7,000 of their own money doing it. There's somewhat of a property tax revolt going on across the country. Florida lawmakers are proposing an end to local government property taxes. And Texas Republican Governor Greg Abbott has suggested something similar. And the states of Georgia, Idaho, Indiana, Illinois, Iowa, Kansas, Oklahoma, Pennsylvania, South Dakota, and Wyoming have other initiatives in process to reform their property tax in favor of the taxpayers. 1 Samuel 8 speaks of this tyranny. Samuel said, "This will be the behavior of the kings who will reign over you. He will take your sons. He will take your daughters. He will take a tenth of your grain and your vintage. And you will cry out in that day because of your king whom you have chosen.

0: signed by Republican Governor Brad Little, seeks to combat ways in which a child may secretly appear to be the other sex without parental approval. Republican State Senator Ben Toes stated, quote, "A loophole was left in the previous law, and it did not mention social transitions, the process by which vulnerable children are led into the pipeline," end quote. Violations of the new law could lead to steep fines and potential loss of professional licenses. Greta Gerwig is directing the next Narnia film, The Magician's Nephew, to be produced by Netflix, which is expected to be released on February 12, 2027. Gerwig is best known for her director role in the feminist film Barbie. The first three Narnia movies yielded a worldwide box office total of $1.8 billion. There's a $90 million taxpayer-funded water park in Grand Prairie, Texas, called Epic Waters, which is now celebrating the Islamic holiday of Eid al-Adha, the Feast of Sacrifice, and the second of two main festivals in Islam. It honors the willingness of Abraham to sacrifice his son as an act of obedience to God's command. The Epic Waters Park will be restricting the park to Muslims, allowing only halal food to be sold, and requiring head-to-toe Muslim dress for all swimmers. And finally, Ava Edel, a 90-year-old woman who was placed in a Soviet death camp at a young age, is urging the U.S. Congress to repeal the Freedom of Access to Clinic Entrances Act, or FACE Act, after she was convicted and put in prison under the Biden administration. Pro-abortion advocates have used the FACE Act to jail and silence pro-lifers. Listen to her recent testimony.
1: Pro-lifers who continue to put their bodies between the abortionists and innocent victims today will continue to be targeted by this unjust law until it is repealed. And yet, despite knowing this, when the Lord asks you to do something, you just simply do it, no matter the cost. After all, He gave His life to save us.
0: John 15, verse 13 reminds us, "Greater love has no one than this, than to lay down one's life for his friends." And that's the Worldview on this Tuesday, May 5th in the year of our Lord, 2026. 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
4: And friends, thank you for joining us on Crosstalk, coming your way from VCY America. You know, in our world today, anti-Semitism is running rampant. On continents all over the world, Jewish people are being targeted simply for being Jews. We must never forget the horrible Holocaust that took the lives of some 6 million Jews. And today that hatred continues. The question is, why is that happening and why should we care? Why did Paul say to take the gospel to the Jew first and also to the Greek? How should this impact believers today? We're going to get into a number of issues today as we talk with Dr. Tim Sigler. He's CEO of Ariel Ministries. His Jewish background and passion for studying Hebrew led him to teaching at Moody Bible Institute for nearly two decades. He taught multiple courses, including Hebrew exegesis, Hebrew grammar, Old Testament historical literature, life in Bible times, and so much more. also served as provost and dean at Shepherd's Theological Seminary in Cary, North Carolina. He has pastored a Messianic Jewish congregation in Israel, has been studying and teaching about the land and people of Israel for some 35 years. He's written numerous articles as a contributor to a forthcoming Zondervan publication, The Messianic Jewish Study Bible. Dr. Sigler, good to have you here in studio with us.
5: 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Thanks so much.
4: So,

0: For those who have never heard of Ariel Ministries or not familiar with it, give us a word about the organization and the founder, Dr. Arnold Fruchtenbaum.
1: Well, Dr. Fruchtenbaum has an amazing life story, and you can find out about his publications at our website, ariel.org. That's A-R-I-E-L. Ariel means Lion of God, and it's a word that's used six times in the Hebrew Scriptures, once as a personal name, and then five times as a synonym for Jerusalem in Isaiah chapter 29. It's the reason why the book of Revelation will call Jesus the Lion of the tribe of Judah.
0: Interesting. Wow. And how long has it been around?
1: Since 1977, so we're coming up toward our 50th anniversary.
0: Okay.
1: 2027.
0: Congratulations on that. You actually have a global outreach.
1: We really do. There are 15 global branches of the ministry where Dr. Fruchtenbaum's books, which she's written over 40 books and counting, a couple more are coming out even in this year, Bible commentaries and studies that help people better understand the Bible from a Messianic Jewish perspective. Again, these teachings have been translated and are continuing to be translated into new languages throughout our global branches, and we're so grateful for the reception of faithful teaching of God's Word.
0: What would be the main objective of your ministry?
1: So, of course, Ariel Ministries was created to share the good news of our Messiah, Yeshua, Jesus, with our Jewish people, and then to disciple people from all the nations of the earth. We want to be faithful to the Scriptures. We want to point people to the only salvation that is available, the salvation through the Lamb of God who takes away the sin of the world.
0: You have a Jewish background.
1: I do.
0: Tell us your story.
1: On my father's side. So I like to say my father was born in Jerusalem, in the Holy Land, New York, but he didn't grow up with any awareness of his Jewish background. It was much later when I was a student living on a kibbutz in Israel that our work supervisor, who was writing everyone's name on the board to tell us where to report for duty the next day, whether we were working in the avocados or the watermelon patch or where we might be serving on the kibbutz, he wrote Sigler on the board, and he said to me in Hebrew, "Ata mishalanu, you are from us." And I said, "Lama ata omer mashu kaze? Why do you say something like that?" And he began to say Sigler is like Smith in this country. And sure enough, I began to look in the phone book, which, of course, back in the day, was a paper copy of the entire Galilee region and the Jordan Valley where our kibbutz was located. And sure enough, all these Siglers, which has never really happened to me anywhere else we've lived. And then I began to explore a little more of my father's family background in New York and further looked at a database in a famous museum in Tel Aviv called Beit HaTfutzot. It's the Museum of the Diaspora, where Jews have been scattered throughout the world. And sure enough, a large printout of the history of the Sigler family. The word Sigler comes from the word segal, meaning to stamp or seal. And apparently the Siglers were those who stamped or sealed Levitical documents and were from the tribe of Levi.
0: Wow, interesting.
1: Yeah, a little fascinating history, I thought.
0: So I'm sure that that background kind of impacted your passion for not only Hebrew, but for the Jewish people.
1: It really did, in that I went into college thinking 4 years, and I will be so done with academics. But I believe that living in Israel for my junior year of college and taking courses in the language, history, culture, and geography of the Bible and of the Jewish people, it triggered something within me. And the Lord was using that to both develop a love and passion for the language, but also for the people. And for the serious study of Scripture. And I began looking at catalogs for graduate programs in Bible and theology and in the study of the Hebrew language, almost like someone would look at a menu in a fine restaurant, like, oh, if I can't have that now, maybe I'll have to come back and take this course later. And began looking at degree programs and, the Lord allowed much of that to happen.
0: Yeah, praise the Lord. There are many who will neither read or study the Old Testament. doesn't apply to me. That was then. This is now. I'm a new, you know, Testament believer in Christ. How do you respond to that?
1: Well, we might know that famous passage from Paul's letter to Timothy. In 2 Timothy 3:16 and 17, we read about how all Scripture is given by inspiration of God and is profitable. We need to remember that the only Scripture that would have been written Scripture in Paul's day would be what people today call the Old Testament. Mm-hmm. At times, I like to call it the First Testament, just to emphasize that God gave the Old Testament first as his first revelation of his character, mm-hmm. of mankind's sin, of his plan of salvation and of redemption, which he would then work throughout all of human history to bring his son, the Messiah, and to cause the gospel to go from Jerusalem, Judea, Samaria, to the ends of the earth, so that people right here now can hear the good news of the Messiah and turn to him for salvation.
0: There will be some who refer to the God of the Old Testament and the God of the New Testament. We're talking one of the same God.
1: We certainly are. Mm-hmm. There's only one God. Mm-hmm. And this is one of the watchwords of our faith, the famous Shema in Deuteronomy chapter 6, verse 4, a statement of monotheism. Hear, O Israel. Shema Israel, Adonai Eloheinu, Adonai Echad. Hear, O Israel, the Lord our God, the Lord is one. There's only one God, and there's only one God who revealed himself first in what often is called the Old Testament. Again, I like to prefer the First Testament. And then as the book of Hebrews, in the very first verse, we'll say God who spoke in the past to the prophets, to the fathers through the prophets, has in these last days spoken to us through his Son. Mm-hmm. So you have the Old Testament and the New Testament, or the Old Covenant Scripture and the New Covenant Scripture, mm-hmm. one God over all of that inspired text.
0: You know, I often think, I think it's Romans 15:4 as well, that whatsoever things were written aforetime were written for our learning, that we through patience and comfort of the Scriptures might have hope. So those things that were written aforetime and thinking of those, that First Testament Scriptures, there is much that we can gain from this and much we can learn.
1: So much. Mm-hmm. And Paul emphasizes this repeatedly, even as he's giving the good news to the people in Rome at the center of the Roman Empire and writing his famous epistle. Mm-hmm. He will remind the readers that this is a message concerning God's Son in the first chapter, where he begins to unpack the gospel and the good news message. It's a message concerning God's Son who, and then he goes on to describe him, was born a descendant of David according to the flesh. So it points back immediately to the grounding historically in real time and space and history that these events really happened. And that's why I like to tell people I believe the Bible from Genesis to maps, even the geography is important. I mean, it really happened.
0: Yeah. Dr. Tim Sigler with us here today on Crosstalk from Ariel Ministries. He is CEO there. And Dr. Sigler, your ministry was created to evangelize and also to disciple Jews. I'm wondering, what roadblocks have you found are keeping Jews from recognizing Jesus as being the Messiah and they're placing their trust in him?
1: Well, perhaps we could say, quoting the words of a famous Jewish philosopher and frankly, many Jewish comedians have used this line as well. We Jews are like everyone else, only more so. And we could say that some of the same roadblocks that are there for any people would be there for Jewish people as well, whether it's our own personal resistance to the thought of a divine being who is all-powerful and demands our recognition of him as God. Mm-hmm. Many people simply cannot fathom that there would be a creator and sustainer of the universe who demands our worship. And so I think the issue of is there a God and can he be known is a concern. But I'll also add that when it comes to the person and work of Jesus, many Jewish people, though there could be lots of various views about how religious or irreligious a person's Jewish upbringing might be, something that's rather universal across the board, whether one is raised Orthodox or secular, is the assumption that Jesus is not for us. an built-in, we'll say, cultural resistance. That's the Christian God. That Jesus is the name under whom so many Jewish people have been persecuted, called filthy names, categorized as Christ killers. Nearly every Jewish person I know has had some so-called Christian tell them, your people killed Jesus. And frankly, that's such a immediate resistance point, this name, that so many Jewish people have been persecuted under. Could he truly be our Messiah? Does he love us?
0: Yeah.
1: Has he come for us, or is he only for them?
0: Yes, and often people failing to see it's our sin that nailed him to the cross. He took our sin upon himself. And though the, you know, people will point to Pilate, or they'll point at the Roman government, or at the Jewish crucify him, yet it was our sins that took him to the cross.
1: That's so true. It's bad theology to start with to say the Jews killed Jesus. I mean, Jesus himself said, no man takes my life from me. I lay it down myself. Yeah. And Isaiah 53 already, God predicts through the prophet Isaiah that he would be led as a lamb to the slaughter, and he would not open his mouth. He went willingly. And we're reminded that he could have called 10,000 angels, but he willingly said, not my will, but thine be done. He was our sacrifice.
0: Friends, you're going to just join us here for our next segment as well. We're talking with Dr. Tim Sigler today on Crosstalk, and we're going to look into this matter of anti-Semitism that's been on the increase here across the nation and around the world, and what is driving this at this time. And we'll have more discussion on other issues related to this topic as well, but we'll be back in 1 minute. 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
2: Back to Genesis with Dr. John Morris, popular creation speaker with the Institute for Creation Research. Dr. Morris, I've heard that men have one less rib than women due to the creation of Eve from Adam's rib. Is this correct?
3: No, it's not, Chris. This is an urban legend that's patently untrue. Men and women have the same number of ribs. The number of ribs is controlled by genetics, and this supplies the same number of ribs, even if one is taken out. The same sort of thing happens if one loses a hand in an accident. If he later has children, that child will have hands. Even though this legend has grown up in some circles, the Bible never even gives a hint that this might be true. The Bible is not a legend. It's an accurate record. We best not impose our own legendary biases on the Back to Genesis truth.
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0: 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Dr. Tim Sigler with us today. He is CEO of Ariel Ministries. And by the way, as he mentioned, their website, ariel.org, A-R-I-E-L, ariel.org, and lots of information available there. Dr. Sigler, we have noticed, one has to notice the anti-Semitism that's been escalating here in our country, around the world, and what do you see as being the main cause of this anti-Semitism? I mean, we're seeing it rampant on university campuses here in our country, but it's not alone. We're seeing knifings and attacks that are happening all over the globe. Why are we seeing this escalate? Why anti-Semitism?
1: Well, one could look at it in terms of the general xenophobia and fear of others, and something akin to prejudice of other cultures. But we really need to go back to Genesis 3:15 and the satanic origin of anti-Semitism. It was through the fall that the Lord himself said, I will put enmity between you and the woman, between your seed and her seed. He shall bruise your head and you shall bruise his heel. This reminder of the enmity. When God says, I love, the adversary which is what the word Satan means. Ha-Satan is the one who is against, the adversary. When God says, I love, he says, I hate. When God says, I will, he says, I'm going to oppose you so that you won't. But of course, we know he was defeated, and yet he continues to cause his chaos, to obstruct or attempt to thwart God's plan. Mm-hmm. When the Lord was bringing the Messiah through the Jewish people, we can read through the Old Testament and see multiple times where nations rose up or kings rose up and tried to kill the Jewish people. And the Lord protected and provided so that that never happened. And yet now we see other nations, nation after nation, trying the same sort of thing, even though God's plan for the Messiah was not thwarted, and he truly was born in Bethlehem, just as the prophets predicted. He died for our sins. He was buried. He rose from the dead. He ascended into glory. He's coming again.
0: Amen.
1: But since he's still has work to do, and mm-hmm. his coming again is even connected to Jerusalem and the Jewish people, Satan continues to oppose God's plan. He wasn't successful with the first coming. Maybe somehow he can thwart the second coming and the promises, of course, that the Lord has still in effect for his covenant promises to Israel. If somehow Satan could thwart those plans, he could be victorious. Of course, we know in Scripture this will never happen, but he is a foe that continues to fight, and he fights against those whom God loves, the Jewish people.
0: Do the believers have a role in this fighting against anti-Semitism?
1: We certainly do, and we certainly should. I think of the many faithful believers throughout Europe who, even in the terrible times of the Holocaust, mm-hmm. took a stand against the evils of their day and resisted the false teachings of God's disavowal of the Jewish people, the hatred that Christians should have toward Jews. And while Hitler and those in his fold sought to promote a Christian view of anti-Semitism, there were many faithful. I think of the stories of Corrie ten Boom and her family, of others like them who resisted and faithfully hid Jewish people, protected Jewish people. And some have asked, what would I have done if I had lived in that terrible time of the Holocaust?
0: Yeah.
1: And one answer is, well, what are you doing today? Are you reaching out to Jewish friends or neighbors and letting them know that you are a person of safety in whom they could trust? You care for them. You love them. You have a concern for their safety and well-being. Because anti-Semitism and attacks against individual Jews who are minding their own business and on their way to mm-hmm. school or work, this is happening on a regular basis,
0: yeah.
1: sadly, today.
0: It is.
1: And it's high time for Christians to take a stand and to, of course, let their Jewish friends know that we love you and we care for you and we want to be a place of refuge should you ever need it.
0: Let's turn our attention to another issue right now as well, and that is that relationship between the United States and Israel itself. Through your eyes, describe that relationship. How do you see it?
1: Well, there has been a consistency of some type of political appreciation for the fact of the post-World War II and Holocaust era atrocities. There's been an American sense that, well, the United States went to war against these powers that were promoting that destruction. And the Allied forces are so appreciated. When you visit sites in Europe, you see a greater appreciation for the United States of America and the American Armed Forces than you do in many cities in the United States today. Because many of those cities in Europe were liberated by the United States and its allies. And there is, therefore, a great appreciation both among the Western countries and then the United States in its recognition of the founding of the modern state of Israel in 1948 after the war. And there's been this history of general support, but between certain administrations of U.S. presidents, you'd see greater or lesser support or questions about whether there should still be an appreciation for the state of Israel, an approval or disapproval rating that different administrations could give. But overall, I think most U.S. presidential administrations have appreciated having an ally in the Middle East that is not an Islamic majority country, so it wouldn't be promoting Sharia, and it's not a fascist state or some other type of communist state or regime that should be not viewed as an ally. So most have had an appreciation. Of course, at times that has waned and has been strained, but currently, let's just admit that most Israelis love President Trump and couldn't appreciate more the current ambassador to Israel, Mike Huckabee. Mm-hmm. And he has warmed the hearts of many Israelis. And there is sort of a high point at this moment of U.S. and Israel camaraderie politically.
0: And I'm sure you're watching with great interest all that's unfolding in the Middle East right now with Iran, her proxies, Hezbollah and Hamas and so forth, and all that's unfolding there. Do you have any level of optimism that there is going to be a peaceful conclusion to all of this?
1: Well, the great optimism, of course, is far off in the future when we know that one day there really will be peace, when the Prince of Peace comes to make peace after putting down Israel's enemies. We read about this in passages like Zechariah chapter 14, and even the ultimate and eternal peace when they look upon him whom they have pierced and mourn for him. But what about today? I'm sure that's more of what you're looking at in terms of what might we look for in the Middle East. And it is so complicated. There are a number of things going on in the background where I think of those who are aware of certain intelligence and briefings that don't make it to the public, but where various groups that we never would have thought would be getting along well could unite over their shared disdain over Iran. Mm-hmm. So, for instance, Israel and Saudi Arabia have new relations with the Abraham Accords that never would have been considered before, or how the UAE has recently pulled out of OPEC, and you wonder what's shaping up with these problems over the Strait of Hormuz. Mm-hmm. How now, in recent days, Lebanon and Israel have had direct peace talks like haven't happened in decades. So it's really difficult to make any predictions, and I like to follow Dr. Fruchtenbaum's lead in emphasizing our role as Bible teachers, that we don't sell any snake oil or make any special predictions about the immediate political future. But our ultimate optimism comes in knowing who's in control of all of this.
0: Amen.
1: What points to him.
0: And it's difficult from the standpoint when the one who you're in opposition with views martyrdom as being a victory, as you know, being the end all where they have that ultimate victory.
1: Yes, I do think it's very important for Westerners to develop an increased awareness of the teachings of Islam, because certainly they have been sending their kids to our universities for decades, and they have been reading our texts. They understand our laws, and it has benefited their political ambitions to be aware of the democratic values of Western countries, the immigration policies, the opportunities, so that they become our doctors and attorneys, and they become our politicians. And I think of even missions-minded evangelical believers who have sought to have an impact in foreign countries. We really could learn what the Islamists have done ever so successfully. We haven't been sending our children to get degrees in their universities and acquire positions of influence in their societies.
0: Hmm.
1: But we really need to be prayerful about the goals of various groups that want to see the downfall of Western civilization.
0: Yeah. We're talking with Dr. Tim Sigler today, CEO of Ariel Ministries. And you made reference to this somewhat earlier about peace and the ultimate peace that will come to Israel. But Scripture tells us plainly to pray for the peace of Jerusalem. Unfold that for us. What does that look like?
1: Oh, what a beautiful passage that is found in Psalm 122, verse 6, with mm-hmm. its command to pray for the peace of Jerusalem. The entirety of that psalm is just an amazing passage with its emphasis on worship. I was glad when they said to me, "Let us go to the house of the Lord." And even the final verse, verse 9 of Psalm 122, "For the sake of the house of the Lord our God, I will seek your good." But right there in the central portion of that passage, there's another house that is mentioned in addition to the house of the Lord, Beit Adonai. You have Beit David. You have the house of David, where we read there, "Thrones for judgment were set, the thrones of the house of David." It's the very next verse that commands prayer for Jerusalem. In that famous line, "Shalu shalom Yerushalayim," pray for the peace of Jerusalem. May they be secure who love you. I think this is a reflection of the worship of the ancients who, in this psalm of ascent, would be going up to Jerusalem at the various feast days three times a year on the annual calendar. Israelites were commanded to go up to the place that God would choose for worship. And it's a reminder that this is the place, Jerusalem, where all the events of redemptive history would culminate.
0: Wow. We'll be back in 1 minute, friends. 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Dr. Tim Sigler, our guest. In a short while, we'll be opening up some phone lines. But stay with us. We'll be back in just 1 minute. You're listening to Crosstalk on VCY America. James 4:14 poses this thought: "For what is your life? It is even a vapor that appeareth for a little time and then vanisheth away." Have you ever stopped to consider where you will spend eternity? You may say, "But I'm a good person. I care for my family. I feed the poor. I stand up for life and traditional values." While all of these things are good, they fall far short of God's standard. Every one of us has a sin issue that must be dealt with. Our sin separates us from God, and each of us deserves to be eternally removed from God in everlasting punishment. But out of God's great love, He sent His Son, Jesus Christ, to bear our sins, shed His blood, die on the cross, and rise again. He is the only way of salvation, and it's imperative for you to place your trust in Him. If you're wrestling with this issue, we'd like to send you a complimentary leaflet, "Where Will You Spend Eternity?" 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With us in studio today, Dr. Tim Sigler, CEO of Ariel Ministries, and does come from a Jewish background himself, has developed a sincere passion for studying Hebrew and led him to teaching for decades in various settings, has pastored in Messianic Jewish congregations, and also has been a teacher of the Hebrew grammar, exegesis, the historical literature. We have a proper setting as we read the scriptures themselves unfold for us what's happening in the culture. What does this really mean, and how does this apply to our lives as well? And certainly, as we find all of Scripture, as he pointed out from 2 Timothy 3:16, all Scripture given by inspiration of God. It is all God-breathed, and it has profit for all of us, and much that we can learn through the Scriptures themselves. We're talking about Jewish evangelism, Jewish outreach. He represents Ariel Ministries, and talking about praying for the peace of Jerusalem. And some have said, you know, we believe God's program for Israel is done. It's past. And increasingly, that is being heard today. How do you respond to that?
1: Well, I love to turn immediately to the most intentional passage in all of the New Testament scriptures that addresses that directly. And that would be Romans chapters 9 through 11. Mm-hmm. Romans chapters 9 through 11 is not a passage that some sidebar or that happens to mention only in one verse this issue, but is a part of Paul's logical argument through the book of Romans. Of course, we could break up the book of Romans and Paul's argument in which chapters 1 through 3 seem to be focused on condemnation or the lostness of mankind and our need for salvation. Chapters 4 and 5 present God's solution to the human problem, justification, where Paul uses a number of accounting terms to speak about how our sins have been washed away or blotted out, how all that we approach God with really is in the negative column, but he cleanses us and not only takes our sins away, but then credits Messiah's righteousness to our account, so we are right with God, we're justified. And then chapters 6 through 8 deal with the concept of sanctification, how we live. And Paul even uses some concepts from the Israelite Exodus and speaks about how once you were in bondage to sin, but now you are set free. It's in this context that Paul concludes, kind of in a climactic passage at the end of chapter 8, with those famous words, "Who shall separate us from the love of Christ? Shall tribulation or distress or persecution or famine or nakedness or peril or sword? As it is written, for thy sake we are killed all day long. We are accounted as sheep for the slaughter." But then he says, "Nay, in all these things we are more than conquerors through him who loved us. Mm-hmm. For I am persuaded that neither death nor life nor angels nor principalities nor powers nor things present nor things to come, nor height, nor depth, nor any other creature shall be able to separate us from the love of God, which is in the Messiah." Hmm. When we think about that climactic ending, I think of the many people in Rome in Paul's day who might have said, well, wait a moment. You look at the history of the Jewish people, and has God, if they're Jewish themselves, maybe has God forsaken us? Hmm. Or others who are aware of Jewish history could ask, has God forsaken the Jewish people? There are a lot of big promises like this in their scriptures. Perhaps Israel is forsaken. And so Paul really must address that issue in chapter 9, 10, and 11. And he does. And he even makes a reference to the difference between stumbling and falling. Have you noticed how if you've caught yourself when you were about to fall, that feeling of relief that that wasn't going all the way down. You know the difference between really falling and just tripping or stumbling. Well, thankfully, it's not as though Israel has fallen in a way that they can never return. Instead, this stumbling, if you will, stumbling even over the cornerstone, the Messiah. Mm-hmm. God promised Israel eternal blessings through the Abrahamic covenant, and through other promises that are recorded for us in Scripture. God's love for the Jewish people is so certainly promised that if Paul were to just conclude in chapter 8 with that great promise, it would leave a lot of people scratching their heads wondering, does he really love the Jewish people like he promised to love them? And so he really must address this issue, and he does so in Romans 9, 10, and 11. And I think especially in chapter 11, about verse 29, when he states just so clearly that the gifts and calling of God are without repentance. They are, you might say, irrevocable. And aren't we glad they are?
0: Amen.
1: Because if God could somehow take back his promises to Israel, couldn't he also take back our salvation? Mm. I've met people who believe you can lose your salvation, and frankly, all of them, when I ask them, have you ever lost yours? Have said, no, I've never lost my salvation. I think some other people I know have lost their salvation. And I'm thinking, look, if I could have lost my salvation, I would have lost mine a long time ago. And people I know, I like to jab them a little bit and say, and I think you would have lost yours too. But thankfully, it's not dependent upon our faithfulness. God's promises are dependent upon his faithfulness.
0: Amen.
1: So
0: Amen.
1: Certainly God has not replaced Israel.
0: Friends, you're listening to Crosstalk on VCY America. I'm opening our phone lines. If you have a question you'd like to ask of our guest today, a brief question or a brief comment or a question for him, dealing with a number of issues today, whether it be that maybe it's a question 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praying for Israel. Our number to Crosstalk, 800-733-9829. That's 1-800-733-9829. 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All lines are open right now. Your ministry puts out a magazine. Tell us about it.
1: Well, it's one of the best features for those who want to dig deeper into the study of the scriptures. And we have authors beyond our Ariel team who love the scriptures and love the Jewish people and have made great contributions to our study of the Bible. So, of course, our teaching is focused on teaching the Bible from a Messianic Jewish perspective. Mm-hmm. In other words, we believe that Jesus is the Messiah. Yeshua, as we call him in Hebrew. He is our salvation. And focusing on the messiahship of Jesus, on themes related to, for instance, our founder's books that deal much with his life and the teachings of the books of the Gospels that focus on the Jewish context and culture and historical background of the life of our Messiah, or on the things that are yet to come. Dr. Fruchtenbaum's famous tome titled Footsteps of the Messiah is a study of the prophetic sequence of events outlined in Scripture. So some of our articles focus on what we might call eschatology, or the study of last things.
0: Mm-hmm. And how is it listeners can obtain this or subscribe?
1: Certainly, there are free copies digitally available online at our website, but also those who write in can request a copy, and we send them free of charge to anyone who asks.
0: Okay, and the best means of communication, is that through the website?
1: Through the website. 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So we welcome getting in touch with us any way they would like.
0: Ariel.org. That's Ariel.org. And you'll find information there. Taking your calls here today on Crosstalk. And as long as the line is ringing, keep it ringing. And we will get to your call here. Mark in Newark, Ohio, you're on the air.
4: Yes, I got to ask him, what scripture was that in about pray for peace of Israel? And I got another question for him. Okay,
0: pray for the peace of Jerusalem.
1: Yes, that is Psalm 122, verse 6.
4: Okay, Psalm 122, verse 6. Mm-hmm. Okay, now, when is peace is going to turn towards Israel? Because what I understand that they won't have peace until the coming of the second coming.
1: And you'd be right. We really are looking for the Prince of Peace and his return. And yet, on a personal level, much different than the global political level, on a personal level, peace with God has already been achieved by the sacrifice of his Son, our Messiah. And all who put their trust in him have peace with God. And that's, of course, what we want to emphasize today, that anyone who calls on the name of the Lord can be saved.
0: Amen. Amen.
4: The only thing I got to say one more is that I do pray for Israel. And when things happen to Israel, I get riled up. Hmm. So I'm a Christian, but I believe in Israel.
1: Well, thank you so much.
4: Good day.
0: Thank you very much, Mark.
1: We want all the friends we can get, and so we thank you.
0: We've got Jeff calling from Cleveland. Hi, Jeff, you're on the air.
5: Hello. Hi, thanks for having me on. I've been really interesting. I've been listening. It's been really interesting. Thank you.
0: Mm-hmm.
5: I have a question regarding, you know, Israel and what's been going on in the situation in Gaza and in Lebanon, where we see, you know, the mass death of children, such as, you know, Hindra Job, who was shot over 300 times. you know, children being starved, you know, also the bombing of a school in Iran where hundreds of little children died. How are we as Christians to understand the morality of these actions being committed by Israel if we are to support them, as you say?
0: Okay. Thank you, Jeff.
1: Well, thank you for asking. I really do actually appreciate your question. And I want you to realize that quite a bit of the reporting that we receive and sadly that our Western media outlets take at face value comes directly from disinformation services that are political forces that are funded by Hamas and Hezbollah and these terrorist groups. You think back to World War II and the Nazi regime, much of their efforts was that which could be considered directed toward the Western Allied forces and their media, feeding them false videos about kids dancing and having a good time in so-called concentration camps. But that was not the reality.
0: Mm-hmm.
1: And we also have to admit that there have been several times where various media resources, like think of Al Jazeera. This is a state-funded media outlet. You can't really take it face value. Their reportings and claims of a hospital, for instance, being shot by a missile from Israel or a school being targeted. You have to ask lots of fact-checking type questions. So I would point people to resources like honestreporting.com or other groups that would fact-check those so-called genocidal acts by the Israeli Defense Forces. I can tell you from friends on the ground in Israel and those who have served in the IDF that the majority of their training, even as combat soldiers, is training in the ethics of when to fire and at what types of targets they can make their advances. There is just such a large amount of disinformation about so-called atrocities, and we really need to be discerning when hearing about those.
0: Thank you for the call. Up against our next break, and we'll be back to more of your phone calls on Crosstalk, the number 800-733-9829. We'll be right back.
6: 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Over the weekend, I was studying Romans chapter 1, but I was also studying Daniel chapter 4, where Nebuchadnezzar, due to his pride, he's forewarned by Daniel, repent, I don't want this to happen to you. But he wouldn't. A year later, after being warned, God causes Nebuchadnezzar to become like a wild animal grazing on grass. In fact, Romans chapter 1, verses 21 to 23 speaks of this. They have become fools. That means vain, useless, or futile in their nature. And they have taken the glory of the incorruptible God and turned it into an image made like corruptible man. And they worship what? Birds and four-footed animals and creeping things. You know what I found interesting? That's exactly what Nebuchadnezzar was doing. Now we have so many people identifying as animals today or as furries or what they are calling people that practice what is known as Therians. Is this part of God's judgment?
0: You're listening to Crosstalk on VCY America, and Dr. Tim Sigler with us today, CEO of Ariel Ministries, ariel.org, A-R-I-E-L. Ariel.org. Let's get right back to the phone lines. Holding the longest, Jerry in Whitewater, Wisconsin. Hi, Jerry. You're on the air.
7: Yeah. Say, with what Trump is doing in Gaza, doesn't that go against everything biblically? Where's that mentioned in the Bible? 15-minute cities and the Board of Peace. And why is the president of Israel not saying, hey, we can't do that? Doesn't he know that goes against the Bible, or doesn't he even know? And why is Huckabee not standing up and speaking out, saying something? Why is he listening to Paula White, who is a false teacher? I'm confused.
0: Okay, thank you, Jerry.
1: Well, I think many of us are saddened and confused about false teachers like Paula White being given such access to the president. And it is a reminder to us that the scripture encourages us to pray for those who are in authority. Mm-hmm. I'm reminded of the need to do that, and I hope we will collectively as Bible believers obey this biblical principle that we're to pray for those in authority, that we can live peaceable lives, especially when we're seeing such what might obviously appear to us as bad decisions or things that are not considering the truth of Scripture. So I cannot provide you with any specific answer to the rationale for the administration's choices about Gaza, but I am reminded of the need to pray that the Lord would cause wise counselors to surround them, those who love the Lord and His word, and would even warn against the futility of dividing up the land and things like this.
0: Thank you, Jerry. Fred is next in Hawthorne, Wisconsin. Hi, Fred, you're on the air.
8: Oh, hi. Like your guest, my mother was an Orthodox Jew who converted to Christianity. And on her side, of course, they're both Jewish. And my father's side, his father was Jewish, but then he converted. But a little bit about the history, actually, Christians are just a different version of the Jewish religion, which is only two of the tribes of Israel. So we're all still Jewish. You want to think it that way? We're following Christ's word.
0: Okay.
8: So can you make a comment on that? Thank you.
1: Sure. I want to make clarity about, again, turning to a book like the Book of Romans, which is very clear about God's choice of the Jewish people, Israel, and yet also of the gospel going to the nations. And that would be a reference to the Gentile nations. I think of passages that are often misquoted or misunderstood, such as Galatians, where Paul states that there is no difference between Jew and Gentile, bond or free, male or female. And many will state that that means there are no Jews today, or maybe something like we're all Jews today. And I think this is to misunderstand the Scriptures and what the Scriptures clearly state in many passages. For instance, if we're speaking about Galatians 3:28, this is clearly in the context of salvation. The whole book of Galatians has been focused on a misunderstanding of the gospel and how we need to correctly understand the good news. And it would be the same gospel message that is true and necessary for either males or females. We're only saved the same way, by faith in Jesus, God's sent Messiah. And this is not only true for all males and females, but all slaves and free, and all Jews and Gentiles. So in passages like these, Paul is not saying there are no differences between being male and female. Thankfully, we know the difference. And that there are no differences between being Jewish or Gentile. Ethnically, there is a difference. And as you would read the book of Revelation, we even see this distinction between Jews and Gentiles throughout the tribulation period and into the New Jerusalem. Because there will be 12,000 people from the 12 tribes of Israel who will come to saving faith during the tribulation period. So there really are Jewish people that are distinct from Gentiles. And I think that is its own study that is worthy to do in Scripture to recognize God's choice of the Jewish people, who would be a blessing, even as God says to Abram in Genesis 12, verses 1 through 3, Abram, I'm going to bless you, and through you all the families of the earth will be blessed. A distinction, then, between Jews and Gentiles.
0: No doubt these are things you cover in your magazine
1: as
0: well.
1: Absolutely.
0: Articles, yes.
1: Absolutely.
0: We'll give you that website again. Thank you, Fred. John in New Sharon, Iowa, you're on the air.
9: Hey, Tim. God bless you, buddy. Good to hear your voice. My question is, have you been going to Israel lately? And then also, how do you think the timeline of what's going on is a prophetic timeline of what's going on in the world right now?
0: Okay.
1: Well, thank you, John. I did have a trip to Israel that was scheduled for 2 weeks from now. And unfortunately, some of the airlines were canceling the flights of our tour members. And out of abundance of caution, we just said, look, we're going to postpone this. And so we're trying again for October.
0: And we've got just 1 minute left, so the prophetic timeline.
1: So the prophetic timeline. Hey, we're waiting for the upper taker. Mm. We are ready for what comes next. And what comes next on God's program, of course, is the rapture of the church. We're looking forward to his coming in the air to call his own to himself. And that's the thing that we should all be prepared for. And we can be prepared for his soon coming by putting our faith in the Messiah whom God promised.
0: Amen. Amen. Thank you, John, for your call. And we apologize to other people on hold. We've run out of time for additional phone calls. But if you'd like to stay plugged in with the ministry, Ariel Ministries, you can go to ariel.org, ariel.org, and get more information. Request a copy of their publication there as well. It comes out quarterly. And stay informed on the ministry there. Dr. Sigler, thank you for joining us today.
1: What a privilege. Thanks so much for having me.
0: And friends, thank you also for joining us on Crosstalk, coming your way from VCY America. And indeed, as Scripture has told us, to pray for the peace of Jerusalem. We thank you for joining us today. And friends, let's let our light shine before men. How important that is to occupy until the Lord Jesus Christ returns again. Thanks for joining us on Crosstalk.
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15: Today on the John Ankerberg Show, statistics show that about 70% of Christian young people who attend church regularly in high school will drop out or step away from their Christian faith when they leave to attend a secular college or university. Why are they leaving behind the faith in which they were raised? Students who enter the university quickly realize they're not in Sunday school anymore. Secular professors challenge their beliefs of how Christianity began. Who Jesus really was? Can we believe that he rose from the dead? How did we get the Bible? And can we really trust the information we find there? 32% of Christian students said they left their faith behind because of intellectual skepticism or doubt. Their faith didn't make any sense to them anymore, or there were too many questions they didn't think could be answered. 63% of teenaged Christians said they do not believe that Jesus is the Son of the one true God. 51% said they do not believe that Jesus rose from the dead. 68% said they do not believe that the Holy Spirit is a real entity. And only 33% said that the church will play a part in their lives when they leave home. But I believe this trend can be reversed. I can remember my first days attending a secular university where everything

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1: Welcome to our program. When you send your son or daughter to the university, all right, what do you think those professors are telling them about Jesus or God or the Bible? Most likely you think it'll be a skeptical view. But did it ever dawn on you that the reason that so many parents say, I sent my kid to college and he lost his faith, is because they weren't prepared to answer basic questions about the Christian faith? They didn't know how to argue. And we're trying to do a program that prepares them, prepares you for what's being said. And we're going to take one that's very, very simple, and that is, what did the early Christians actually believe about Jesus? And Daryl, start us off. What do the critics, if you were a skeptical professor, how would you present this to students coming in about the early Christians? They really didn't know. They had to figure this out. It took time. Explain that.
2: Well, basically what they're going to hear is that some of what they see in the New Testament is a product of later reflection and doesn't go back to Jesus in one way or the other. Some will say Jesus was a great prophet only. Some will say Jesus was an ethical teacher. Some will say Jesus was an apocalyptic figure who was looking for the end of the world. Some may even grant that he claimed to be the Messiah and that there was something authoritative about what he was doing, something in the plan of God. But they'll stop short of saying that he was the Son of God or presented himself as the Son of God, something like that. Most classes won't go there. And what they'll argue is that the theology that we see in the New Testament is a product of this impetus of Jesus' authority, the disappointment of Jesus having died, and then the church, those who came to church had to say, what do we do now? We've lost our Messiah. We've lost our hero. And so the resurrection resurrects a whole series of theological ideas put forward in a new kind of way and developed over time that elevate Jesus to a status he didn't previously have, and that's what we see in the New Testament. They will equate the development of doctrine to what we call the telephone game. I actually like the name they use for this in Australia and New Zealand. They call it Chinese whispers. And the idea is, you know, you start with the story at the front end of the line, and as it gets passed on to person, the story that you get at the end is not the story that you start with. And you'll see that what's being done is they're severing the umbilical cord, if you will, between what we have in the Bible and where we started out with Jesus. There's no connection. The fingers don't touch, if you will.
1: Yeah, it's like going to a party where you whisper a sentence into the ear of one guy and they go around the circle and it comes out the other, and we all know that gets distorted. So they're saying, you know, Jesus did his thing over here at the beginning, and by the time it came down, maybe X amount of years, maybe 100 years, 200 years, the fact is when it was finally written down, the fact is it was completely distorted. So this picture of Jesus doesn't match this one here.
2: And so the fact that the Bible will say certain things doesn't mean that the things that it says are true. At least that's the way it's going to be portrayed in the classroom.
1: Yeah, because they're going to say that's just the product of the telephone line coming down and they got the end result over here and that was a little developed. That was making it up.
2: Yeah, and it can be subtle. It can be things like what ends up being said may have a relationship to what Jesus did. So it isn't necessarily coming out of thin air. And that sometimes they'll even trace the way they think the movement of thought went across time. But the point is, what you end up with and what you have when you're reading is really a reflection of late first century theology as opposed to being something that Jesus and the apostles were dealing with in the beginning.
1: Yeah. Well, I can remember being in school, you know, 30, 40 years ago. The fact is where people would actually, scholars would actually say, you know, it came down 200 years later, okay, the Gospels and so on. Well, that's moved back. And let's talk about this little gap because the gap's moved back. People would say that the New Testament books started to come out on the newsstands. Again, if Jesus died at 30, the letters of Paul, 45, 50, 60, and he's dead by 65, 66 with Peter, and John is dead by 95. So all the apostles are dead within that time period. And if their writings basically come from their teaching in one way or another, the fact is, that's the information that we've got. It's by 95.
2: The most optimistic dates that we have have a minimum gap of 20 years.
1: Yeah. So 20 years between the time of Jesus

0: and writing. And so they have to say a whole lot of inventing took place really quick here. And again, we go back to this thing. Jesus, we all know, picked out 12 apostles. We all know that the people accepted them. And we know that they preached the Pentecost 50 days after Passover, and 3,000 people got saved, and they went back to 15 different people groups in the Roman Empire.
1: See, now everything that you just said could be on the table for discussion.
0: Yeah, and what I'm saying is take us through some of these doctrinal summaries that we find in the Scriptures, and let's set this up. We're not just saying, okay, we believe the Bible is the inspired and inerrant Word of God, so therefore believe it. We're simply saying that what we're going to show you, these historical letters, books, and so on, are the earliest historical sources that we have of anything that was happening among the early Christians.
1: And that is something that virtually everybody agrees about. In other words, the material that we have in the New Testament are our earliest sources. Now, some people will say they're among our earliest sources because other people will bring in things like the Gospel of Thomas and other types of things alongside of it, and they'll say they're a part of this period too. That actually is debated. But the point here is that we've got a gap 20 years on the front end for the early epistles of Paul, all the way out to John's Gospel written somewhere in the 90s. So look, we're 60 years down the road now. And the Gospels of themselves are put somewhere between the 60s and the 90s. Other people put them 80s and 90s. So you're talking anywhere from 30 to 50, 60 years for the Gospel material about Jesus. And the argument is, look at that gap. Look at what can happen in there. And what we're suggesting is that these sources actually roll back to experiences on top of the events themselves. Don't confuse the date of the writings for the content of the origins of the theology that is expressed.
0: Yeah.
1: Because Paul's conversion can't happen to the things that he affirms without a very high Christology from the very beginning. And so these events are right on top of themselves. And we have summaries that teach this. We have summaries like 1 Corinthians 15 that you mentioned. We have summaries like Romans 1, verses 1 to 4.
0: Let me put up a couple of these. But what I want to say is these are our earliest sources, whether you're a skeptic or you're a Christian. The fact this is as far back as you can go in terms of evidence.
1: That's exactly right. If you want to know what people were doing and saying, this is all the evidence that we have. Now, the skeptic will come along and say, there was other stuff going on. There were people believing other things at this time. But what they can't produce are any sources that show it.
0: Yeah, and what we want to do is use this information, this evidence, to say, at that time, that short period, after 20 years, what did the early Christians themselves say? Okay, I mean, you know, if we're going to have a gap of 20 years, let's find out at 20 years, where were we at?
1: And the closest thing we can get to what's going on around the church and what the church is contending with are the voices of contention that we see within these documents themselves. So we can't go anywhere for any of this conversation except to these documents.
0: All right, let me put one on the table so you can explain this. 1 Corinthians 8, again, 1 Corinthians comes out of 55 A.D., so now we're talking 25 years after Jesus passed off the scene. And Paul writes to the Corinthians, we know that an idol has no real existence and that there is no God but one. For although there may be so-called gods in heaven or on earth, as indeed there are many gods and many lords, yet for us there is one God, the Father, from whom are all things and for whom we exist, and one Lord Jesus Christ, through whom are all things and through whom we exist. Now, the skeptics sometimes try to twist that and get other deities in there. What's going on here?
1: Well, what's going on, of course, is we're in a polytheistic world, the Greco-Roman world, in which there are many gods being worshipped in the culture. But beyond this, we have one other thing that's going on that's very, very important, and that is we have Jesus and God put together in a binitarian statement in which both of them are presented as creators, not, and Jesus is not a creature. An angel is a creature. So when someone tries to say, oh, well, the way Jesus got exalted is he went up the ranks. He started off as an angel and he ended up being seated at the right hand of God. No, that can't work. What the early church is confessing very early on is Jesus is in as a creator, as a part of the divine activity that's taking place to create. He's not a creature in and of himself. He was pre-existent. He was there at the creation. He's associated with wisdom. And this is in an early doctrinal summary that reflects the view that exists about Jesus very early on.
0: Yeah, we're going to take a break. We're going to give you another one when we come back. And this one is part of what we call this core theology, or the basic beliefs that all the Christians had that you can find in all of the 27 books of the New Testament. These core central beliefs are there, and they're there early. And we're going to talk about Jesus being both God and man very early. Okay, stick with us. We'll talk about it when we come right back.

0: All right, we're back. We're talking to Dr. Daryl Bach, and we're asking the question, how do you know what the early Christians, right next to Jesus, what they believed he was saying? What did they hold? How far back can we go? And we are looking at some of the material that is the earliest historical material that tells us what those Christians believed. Now, some folks want to say they invented this whole idea of Christ and his divinity and being God and all this kind of stuff. Well, if you got to consider, this is the earliest information that we've got. And we're going to take a look at Romans chapter 1, verses 1 through 6. This came out in 57 AD. If Jesus died at 30, the fact is that's 27 years after the fact. Okay? It says, Paul, a servant of Jesus Christ, called to be an apostle, set apart for the gospel of God, which he promised beforehand through his prophets in the Holy Scriptures. Now listen, concerning his son, who was descended from David according to the flesh, he was a man, and was declared to be the Son of God in power according to the Spirit of holiness by his resurrection from the dead, Jesus Christ, our Lord. Daryl, talk about this.
1: Well, this is a doctrinal summary. It's like 1 Corinthians 15. It's one of three layers of early evidence that we have that everyone was exposed to in the church. Some of them are doctrinal summaries, some of them are hymns or songs, and the third category are sacraments, things like the Lord's Supper and baptism. They all taught the core theology. They were there from the very early days in the beginning. And in this text, what's important is we've got Jesus at a human level descended from David, and we've got him, you read the text reads, declared. The word is actually horizoned. He's marked out as Son of God. He's demonstrated or shown to be Son of God by the resurrection, because the resurrection is God's vindication of who Jesus is and his claims.
0: Yeah, it's not saying he was adopted at that point.
1: That's right.
0: That's not the word that's used. It's another one that's he's recognized here.
1: Exactly right. Just like the horizon marks off the separation from the edge of the earth to the heaven, so the resurrection marks out who Jesus is. It's like a highway placard that says, this is who Jesus is. Take a look at what this means.
0: Yeah, it's the grabber. I mean, the resurrection, that ought to tell you something.
1: That's right.
0: All right. And if somebody said, well, you know, they made this up in 20 years.
1: Well, this is a doctrinal summary that goes back to this early period. And again, we're back to the experience of Paul. Paul's experience comes within a couple of years of the time of these events in the 30s when he sees Jesus on the Damascus Road and his theology changes. It's because Jesus was being preached as the one being seated at the right hand of God. It was because the apostles were declaring that Jesus was alive, that the tomb was empty, that a resurrection had taken place. And so Paul's message connects to the apostles' message at that point, and that gap that we've talked about that runs anywhere from 20 to 60 years all of a sudden has closed shut.
0: Yeah. Now, you folks, you like songs, right? The early Christians liked songs before they had scripture. Okay? And some of those songs became scripture. Let's give them one, okay? It's Philippians chapter 2, and it says, Christ Jesus, who being in very nature God, did not consider equality with God something to be grasped, but made himself nothing, taking the very nature of a servant, being made in human likeness, and being found in appearance as a man, he humbled himself and became obedient to death, even death on a cross. Therefore, God exalted him to the highest place and gave him the name that is above every name, that at the name of Jesus, every knee should bow in heaven and on earth and under the earth, and every tongue confess that Jesus Christ is Lord to the glory of God the Father. That was a hymn.
1: That was a hymn. Well, at least we think it was a hymn. If it wasn't a hymn, it's at least a doctrinal summary. And the point of this text is really significant. The last part of that passage, where every knee bows and every tongue confesses, is echoing language from Isaiah 45. Now, it just so happens that Isaiah 45 is probably one of the strongest texts in defense of monotheism that we have in the Hebrew Scriptures. The early church did have a scripture. They had the Hebrew Scriptures, but they didn't have the New Testament yet. So how did they teach and reflect on the theology before there was a functioning New Testament? That's actually the question that we're answering. And it wasn't that this was being developed willy-nilly across a gap period. There was an early theology on which they were reflecting, and it was there from the very beginning. And these hymns are hymns of praise that they were singing in the services to make this point. And so notice what's happened. The God of Israel, every knee will bow, every tongue will confess. That's what the Hebrew Scripture is saying. Is now described in such a way that Jesus shares in this glory, shares in this position, shares in this honor. And as a result, what we see, again, is another Binitarian statement where Jesus is put right next to God in the midst of what it is that the church is teaching, singing, and what they're doing in the midst of their services when they're worshiping God.
2: Yeah. Some of the critics say, you know, this highly developed Christology didn't hit us until we got to the 3rd, 4th century down here, the creeds, okay? Let me give you an early one from Colossians and see how high the theology is in this one. Colossians 1:15 says, He, talking about Jesus, is the image of the invisible God, the firstborn of all creation, for by Him all things were created, both in the heavens and on earth, visible and invisible, whether thrones or dominions or rulers or authorities, all things have been created through Him and for Him. He is before all things, and in Him all things hold together. Now, what does it mean when it says He's the firstborn?
1: Well, it means basically He has primacy. He's at the top of the ladder. The person at the top of the ladder is the person who creates.
2: He's got rank.
1: That's right. And so that's what we're talking about. And so what we've got here again is this another passage like 1 Corinthians chapter 8 where Jesus is put in the category of creator. And what's important about these texts is sometimes a skeptical come along and say, well, Paul didn't write Colossians. He really didn't believe that. We have 1 Corinthians 8. Everyone accepts that Paul wrote 1 Corinthians in the material that's there. And actually what we're getting is a correlation and a corroboration that what Paul wrote in 1 Corinthians is also what's being said in Colossians. That's one of the reasons for thinking that we are still dealing with Pauline theology.
2: Yeah, all these passages, he's both God and man, all right? He's the creator. I mean, it's incredible. Everybody knows about communion, the Lord's Supper, okay? Let's go back to an early document. What did they think it meant? Let's take 1 Corinthians 11, where Paul talks about the Lord's Supper, and he says, "For I received from the Lord that which I also delivered to you, that the Lord Jesus in the night in which He was betrayed took bread. And when He had given thanks, He broke it and said, this is My body, which is for you. Do this in remembrance of Me. In the same way, He took the cup also after supper, saying, this cup is the new covenant in My blood. Do this as often as you drink it in remembrance of Me. For as often as you eat this bread and drink the cup, you proclaim the Lord's death until He comes." What's going on here?
1: Well, this is interesting because obviously the focus is on the substitutionary work that Jesus is performing in His death. It goes back to the Last Supper and where Jesus instituted this practice, indicating what his life and commitment was about and His mission. What's really interesting about this is that we actually have two versions of what was said at this meal. We have Matthew and Mark who say, this blood is the covenant in My blood. The word new isn't even in there. Whereas in Luke and in Paul, we've got new covenant in the language. This shows the differences that sometimes get exploited, but notice that this difference is not a real difference. The only covenant that could be established that wasn't in place at the time Jesus was speaking was the new covenant. So all the change of wording done is make explicit something that was implicit in what was said in the shorter version. So here's an example of the differences that sometimes are played against one another, and what we see is how they connect and relate to one another, not that they're in contradiction to one another. And the second point that we're seeing here is in these sacraments, we get core theology. Just like in baptism, what's pictured is the washing and then the return to life, the picture of cleansing into new life so that now that I'm cleansed, the Spirit of God can come into my life and I can now walk with God with the capability that He's now given me as a result of being saved.
2: Daryl, that was great stuff. Summarize for the folks that are listening, what's the importance of what you just said? How should this encourage students who are looking for evidence about what the early Christians believed?
1: We are saying there is a core theology that is summarized in summaries, doctrinal summaries, in songs, hymns, and in sacraments, in the rites that the church was engaged in. These are practices that everyone was involved in. This wasn't some elite over here that was being taught something or some secrets, some mysteries off to the side, which is what you get in Gnostic Christianity. This was something that was exposed to everybody. It's early, it's core theology, it's teaching theology before there was a functioning New Testament, and it shows that theology is early and that the core stuff was there from the very beginning.
2: All right, next week we're moving on. We're going to ask another question. Think about it. Jesus passes off the scene. You got the 12 apostles, and there's no New Testament. How did the early Christians after Jesus come to the conclusion, where did they get the intuition that the letters, the books of the apostles could be equated equally with the scripture in the Old Testament? How did we develop this canon of the New Testament, the 27 books? That's a fascinating topic. I hope that you'll join us next week. Now, stay tuned as we revisit these timeless discussions and join us in celebrating the wealth of knowledge that continues to encourage and educate. To learn more, please visit jashow.org. That's jashow.org. 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
3: Down through the ages, many scholars have wondered, why would God allow the Old Testament book of Esther to be included in the Bible? After all, it's a book that never mentions His name. Today on Insight for Living, Chuck Swindoll assures us that God is present in every detail, even when He appears silent. This is the first message in a biographical series on Esther. And in this opening study, Chuck will help us understand the historical context that qualifies this book as a powerful display of God's sovereign control. He titled today's message, God's Invisible Providence.
4: We live our lives under the careful, loving, gracious, albeit sovereign hand of our God. And the movements of time and history are precisely according to His reckoning, exactly as He ordained it. Remember, all the while, He is invisible. And I think we could call the presence of God His invisible providence. Providence, I'm intrigued with the word. Provideo is the Latin from which we get the word providence. Pro means before or ahead of time. Video, we get our word video from it. I see. I see ahead of time. God seeing ahead of time the events of life, which we, of course, can never do. We're good at history. We're poor at prophecy. We're good at looking back, 20/20 vision every time, or often. We're blind when it comes to 1 minute from now. We have no idea. But God, provideo, invisible in His provideo, is continually, constantly, and successfully at work. You know what? It drives us crazy. We have highs and we have lows. He blesses and we thank Him. He tests and we squirm. We weep. We grieve. We cry. We shake our heads. And in none of this He changes. Who can say unto Him, what are you doing? We blossom and flourish like leaves on a tree, and wither and perish, but naught changes thee. Of course not. He is God. He is not fickle nor moody. He is having His way, and it will not be frustrated. And my friend, if you think He has met His match with you, you are in for one gigantic surprise. He will bring you, if necessary, to nothing. to get your attention. He will, if necessary, crush you, like Nebuchadnezzar the king. Because God, and God alone, is calling the shots in this thing called life. Now then, we're ready for Esther. Let me introduce to you the five people who are the main characters of the book. The first two verses of the book include the name of a man whose name is hard to pronounce. He is the king of the land. He thinks he's ruling, but it's God and God alone who rules. It took place in the days of, here's the name, Ahasuerus. Ahasuerus. It's the same one mentioned elsewhere as Xerxes, a Persian king named Ahasuerus. He looks like he is powerful. He is reigning from India to Ethiopia, over 127 provinces. In those days, he sat on the throne, which was located in the Washington, D.C. of Persia, a place named Susa. You'll read about Susa through the book of Esther. So first we have a king named Ahasuerus, or Xerxes, who sits on a throne in the capital city of Susa. He's married to a woman named Vashti, V-A-S-H-T-I. She's mentioned in verse 9 as the queen. Queen Vashti also gave a banquet. She's mentioned again in verse 11, verse 12, verse 15, 16, 17. She's seen often in the early part of the book. Some of you folks will like her. She is a strong-minded, independent-thinking woman who refuses to cooperate with her husband's request. Some of you won't like her. Usually men don't like Vashti. She's a strong-willed woman, independent of mind, who is determined not to be paraded before Ahasuerus' male friends. And this leads to a major conflict. In fact, it leads ultimately to some kind of beauty contest. We'll look at all of that next time. I'm calling next time's sermon, "There She Goes, Miss Persia." And we'll introduce that later on. The third character is a wicked officer in the court of the king named Haman, H-A-M-A-N, chapter 3, verses 1 and 2. Get acquainted with Haman, you'll hate him. You'll spend a lot of time seeing a lot of people modeled in the life of Haman. He is an anti-Semitic officer, very wealthy, very conceited leader who was given influence and even authority. Listen, after these events, King Ahasuerus promoted Haman, the end of the verse, over all the princes who were with him and all the king's servants who were at the king's gate bowed and paid homage to Haman, for so the king had commanded concerning him. Verse 10, the king took his signet ring from his hand. That's like reaching into your wallet and pulling out your charge card and giving it to someone under your authority and saying, you may spend as you please. As you guide this kingdom, you have the treasury of Persia in your hand. He gave him the signet ring from his hand. He gave it to Haman. So Haman is a wicked officer in the king's court. So we've got Ahasuerus the king, Vashti the queen, Haman the wicked ruler serving under the king. Fourth is a man named Mordecai. Go back to chapter 2, verse 5. He is not a Persian. He is a Jew living in Persia. Oh, wait. We read in verse 5, there was a Jew in Susa
5: Susa the capital, whose name was Mordecai, the son of Jair, son of Shimei, son of Kish, a Benjamite. Why is he there? Look at the next verse. Who had been taken into exile. Now, the who is a reference to Kish. Mordecai wasn't taken into exile. Back in his genealogy, Kish was. He had been taken into exile from Jerusalem with the captives who had been exiled, with Jeconiah, king of Judah, whom Nebuchadnezzar, the king of Babylon, had exiled. Now, I remember when I was a kid about 8 or 9 and a preacher read a verse like that, I checked into Never Never Land. I thought, who cares? And I always wondered, why didn't the preacher stop and explain what all that rigmarole is about? Now that I'm a preacher, for the sake of 9-year-olds who may wonder, let me pause and give you a little background, because it sounds like a tongue twister. Years before, the Jews had a civil war. Now, track this with me. They had a civil war, and like America in its civil war, they broke between the North and the South. Neither one of the groups walked with God, not consistently. And finally, God judged the North and sent Assyria in and brought them under bondage. The South continued on for over 100 years, and then God brought judgment because of their disobedience, and their king was a man named Jeconiah. The northern kingdom, the southern kingdom were called different names. The northern kingdom was called Israel. The southern kingdom was called Judah. Jeconiah is mentioned in the verse we just read. Nebuchadnezzar was the commanding king of Babylon that overthrew the southern kingdom. And he brought with him into exile the Jews who were still living in the southern kingdom. Babylon finally fell into the hands of Persia. You've heard of the Medes and the Persians. In the Medo-Persian Empire, Ahasuerus reigned over that vast kingdom, as we just read in the first part of it, from India to Ethiopia, and it consumed the land of Palestine. So the Jews were forced out of Zion, and they moved in exile to live in the land of Persia, ultimately in the land of Persia. Now, before too many years, they were given the freedom to go back to Jerusalem. Some went back under the leadership of a man named Zerubbabel. Others went back under the leadership of a man named Ezra. And a third group went back under the leadership of Nehemiah. Some stayed in Persia. That's what Esther's all about. It's a slice of history from the life of a few Jews, or really many Jews, who remained in Persia under Persian rule and did not go back to their homeland. Lest you think God forgot them, the book of Esther is given as a reminder he did not. Mordecai was among the Jews who remained in Persia during the reign of Ahasuerus. He is a godly man, but his most significant role has not been mentioned. It appears in verse 7. Look, he was bringing up Hadassah. You don't know much about her until you read on. That is Esther. Her Persian name means star, like star in the night. She's the star of the story. She's the heroine. She actually becomes the queen. He was bringing up Esther, his uncle's daughter, for she had neither father nor mother. We're not told why. We're not told when she lost them. This young lady was beautiful of form and face, and I might add, strong of character. And when her father and mother died, Mordecai took her
4: as his own daughter. If Persian law allowed for adoption, she became adopted. If not, she became a part of his foster home. Immortal, invisible, God only wise and light and accessible, hid from our eyes. Who would have ever thought God would have his hand on some forgotten orphan, a little girl who had lost her mother and dad? Who would ever expect that a Mordecai, a Jew, a no-name, in the great land of Persia where Ahasuerus and Haman ruled in evil, who would ever expect that Mordecai, as his hands and arms, would touch this lovely young woman and rear her to be a woman of God? Who would ever expect that she would be the link to the survival of the Jews? She is, of course, the fifth and main character of the book. And let me say to you, you who have experienced such brokenness and crushings in your life, you who may feel that your past is so colored, so disjointed, so fractured, that there is no way in the world God can make reason and meaning out of where you have come from, you have not learned yet some lessons from Esther. Here is a little girl who cries her heart out at the death of her parents, who feels the warmth and love of a home, and moves in and lives and grows and becomes a beauty within and without, and becomes the link of survival for the entire nation of the Jews. Take heart. God and God alone can do such things. And it's all so wonderfully invisible as he works in the silence of events. Let me show you just a few. May I do that as we uncover the plot of this great book? Look at chapter 2 and the end of the chapter. Now, I'm going to have you put something on the back burner and just kind of let it simmer like you would a good soup. Okay? I'm going to read you something that sounds innocuous, insignificant, but it becomes, in God's unfathomable plan, the link to survival. Listen to the minutes that later found their way into the Chronicles. In those days, verse 21, chapter 2, while Mordecai was sitting at the king's gate, Bigthan and Teresh, they sound like bad guys, don't they? They are. They're wearing dark hats. Bigthan and Teresh, two of the king's officials from those who guarded the door, became angry and sought to lay hands on King Ahasuerus. It's another way of saying there was a conspiracy to assassinate him. But the plot became known to, there's our guy, Mordecai. And Mordecai told, of course, his adoptive daughter, Esther. And Esther informed the king in Mordecai's name. Now, when the plot was investigated and found to be so, they were both hanged on gallows. Who? Well, Bigthan and Teresh. And it was written in the book of the Chronicles in the king's presence. Who cares? I mean, honest to Pete, who cares about Bigthan and Teresh? Nobody. Only a secretary writing down in the Chronicles, Bigthan and Teresh got hanged today. Thanks to Mordecai, period. You put that on the back burner, okay? Because what you would call an insignificant day is a secretary. Not for Bigthan and Teresh, but for a secretary. What you would say is insignificant, who really cares, becomes vital in the plan of God. I love this about God. Why? Because he is unfathomable and unsearchable. Albeit invisible, he is nevertheless invincible. Then, as well as now, Haman hates Mordecai because Mordecai will not bow to him. So Haman talks the king into a game plan. If you follow my rules, I will pour money into your treasury, All I ask is that you give me the right to rid the land of all these Jews. 50 and more times the word Jew appears in Esther. I think it's the key word of the book. And so, the king Ahasuerus, believing in Haman, and ignoring such simple things as anti-Semitism from a Gentile ruler, Ahasuerus passes it off with the passing of his hand. Go ahead, do whatever you need to do. Sure as the world, Mordecai gets the word and becomes worried. Pacing back and forth, he decides Esther has to know the plan. See, nobody knows Esther's a Jew, a Jewess. He told her not to tell anybody, and she didn't. Even though she becomes queen, no one knows she's Jewish. So Mordecai comes near the court of the king and says, I need to get a message to Esther. End of chapter 4. Turn there. Now, remember what I told you to keep in your mind. Just let it linger there. Minutes from the Chronicles. Look at chapter 4, verse 13. Mordecai told them to tell Esther, do not imagine that you in the king's palace can escape any more than all the Jews. For if you remain silent at this time, relief and deliverance will arise from the Jews from another place. You think he didn't believe in the preservation of the Jews? It may not be you, Esther, will be killed, but someone else will deliver, and you and your father's house will perish. And I love this. And who knows whether you have not attained royalty for such a time as this? Esther, listen. Who knows? But that God's hand was on that beauty contest. God's hand was on your being appointed queen. God's hand was on your knowing me and my getting the message from Haman that the Jews will be killed. And you were appointed for such a time as this. Don't be silent. Speak. Plead with the king. Stop it. I've heard some people say the reason they can't believe in the sovereignty of God is that it makes you passive. I see no passivity in Esther. If anything, the sovereignty of God makes me active. It drives me before him and says to him, Lord, put me in the process. Get me involved in your action plan. Speak through me. Use my model. Use my message. Use my actions. He said to her in verse 16, go, look at the action. Assemble all the Jews who were found in Susa and fast for me. This is what Esther told Mordecai. Fast for me. Don't eat or drink for 3 days, day or night, and my maidens will fast in the same way. And thus I will go into the king, which is not according to the law. And if I perish, I perish. Are you raising a daughter like that? Are you influencing her so that someday when she is in that epical place of significance and decision, she will say, if necessary, if I have to perish, I perish. Give of thy sons to bear the message glorious. Give of thy wealth to speed them on their way. Pour out thy soul for them in prayer victorious, and all thou spendest, Jesus will repay. You stand beside their bedside some nights and say, Lord, raise her up to be an Esther. Raise him up to be a Mordecai. Speak your message through them. Make decisions for state and for nation through this precious child of mine. If I perish, I perish. Now, in the meantime, nobody knows about this. It's whispered among the Jews. Just as in the depths of Europe in the late 30s and early 40s, in the whole underground work of preserving Jews, there was a Holocaust at hand. It wasn't the first, and it will not be the last. There was a replay of the same kind of events. Esther plans a meeting with the king. Haman thinks she wants to honor him because she asks him to come along. Esther gets the two of them together and says, I've got a plan. I want to have a banquet, and I want to announce my plan when we get together. She says in verse 8 of chapter 5, if I found favor in the sight of the king, And if it please the king to grant my petition to do whatever I request, may the king and Haman come to the banquet which I shall prepare for them. Tomorrow I will do as the king says. Haman was thrilled. He thought, I have been invited with King Ahasuerus. Xerxes and I are going to have a time with the queen. I mean, she really thinks I'm something. On the way back home, he runs into Mordecai, who will not stand up or tremble before him, and he's infuriated. So when he gets home, he says to his wife, she's quite a lady, Zeresh. He says to her, that Mordecai drives me nuts. Kind of a Swindoll paraphrase. Verse 14, Zeresh and all of his friends said, build some gallows. Build them 75 feet high, called here 50 cubits. And ask the king to have Mordecai hanged on the gallows and go joyfully with the king to the banquet. The advice pleased Haman, and he got all of his guys together. They brought all these 2x4s, and they started building 7.5 stories of gallows.
3: Haman's men are swinging hammers in the dark, building gallows that were 75 feet high. And across town, the king can't sleep. That's not coincidence. That's providence. You won't want to miss what happens next in this gripping story when Chuck Swindoll continues his study about Esther, a woman of strength and dignity. As a complement to this daily program, Insight for Living has created some practical tools that will help you study every twist and turn for yourself. Esther's story is one you don't want to rush past. Every chapter holds something worth sitting with, a question worth wrestling through, a truth worth writing down. 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It's an in-depth companion to this series, designed to take you beyond Chuck's teaching into your own personal discovery of the Bible. Because what God says to you in His Word matters. To purchase your Bible Study Workbook for Esther, go to insight.org/offer. This program is on the air because of generous friends like you who believe that God's Word contains timeless wisdom for today. And when you give, you're reaching people who discover, some for the very first time, that God is good and He can be trusted. As a way of expressing our gratitude for your gift today, we'd like to send you a copy of Chuck's hallmark book on leadership, Hand Me Another Brick. It's drawn from the life of Nehemiah, a man who faced opposition, discouragement, and impossible odds, and rebuilt an entire city wall through faith and focused leadership. Whether you lead a family, a classroom, a congregation, or a company, Nehemiah's example will inspire you. Again, Chuck's book on Nehemiah is called Hand Me Another Brick, and it's yours when you call right now, 800-772-8888. 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I'm Bill Meyer, inviting you to hear Chuck Swindoll describe what he calls God's invisible providence. Tomorrow on Insight for Living. The preceding message, God's Invisible Providence, was copyrighted in 1989, 1990, 1997, 2005, 2018, and 2026, and the sound recording was copyrighted in 2026 by Charles R. Swindoll, Incorporated. 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

0: Can you imagine driving along the busiest freeway in the world only to find that you're the only one on the road? It would be weird, right? Well, according to our teacher, Dr. J. Vernon McGee, that's similar to the situation that Noah and his family faced as the door to the ark opened and they walked out onto dry lands. Welcome to Through the Bible. I'm Steve Schwetz. And if you're wondering about the first thing that Noah did after the flood, then you are in the right place. This is a fascinating part of Scripture. So grab your Bible, and in just a minute, we're going to get started with our study in Genesis 9. First, though, we've got time for just one quick note from a listener named Kevin. He writes, I'm not much for writing letters, but I receive so much from this program that I at least want to express my gratitude. A heartfelt thank you to the entire team, both here in the USA and abroad. When I hear the impact the ministry is having around the world, I'm blown away. But at the same time, I'm not surprised because I've seen its impact in my own life. The simple and steady teaching of the Bible has delivered me from numerous addictions and brought me to a closer walk with Jesus. I can happily give to this ministry knowing that you all are hard at work giving the whole word to the whole world. The faithful, slow drip of the teaching of the Word of God has transformed my life, and it is my prayer that it'll do the same for everybody around the world who hears this program. Please know that your work is changing lives, converting sinners, and bringing believers into a closer walk with Jesus. I would say that I would change out the brakes on the Bible bus, but it doesn't seem like the bus is slowing down anytime soon. If anything, it's speeding up. I listen daily on the app in Redondo Beach, California, and also read the studies on my Kindle. This ministry is such a blessing. Well, Kevin, thanks so much. We really do appreciate you taking the time to tell us how God's Word's making a difference in your life. And thanks for letting us know you read on your Kindle. That helps us too. And what about you? Has the slow drip of God's Word, as Kevin calls it, strengthened you in a hard season? Are you sharing what you're learning with others? Maybe there's a particular study that's surprised you. Well, you know we'd love to hear from you, so just send a note to Through the Bible. You can do that through our app or at BibleBus@ttb.org or write to Box 7100, Pasadena, California, 91109. In Canada, Box 25325, London, Ontario, N6C6B1. You can even leave us a voicemail at 1-800-65-BIBLE. Let's pray. Heavenly Father, thank you for the opportunity to gather around your word. Give us wisdom on how to apply what we learn to our lives. And give us a burden to share your word with others. In Jesus' name, amen. Open to Genesis 9 as we go through the Bible with Dr. J. Vernon McGee.
1: Now today, friends, we come to the 9th chapter of the book of Genesis. And we have come through the flood, I trust, and that we came through dry shod. But we have attempted to lift out of this tremendous incident, some great spiritual truths that we believe are for us. Now, we have found out that when Noah came out of the ark, the first thing that he did was to build an altar to the Lord and offer a sacrifice to him, which was a burnt offering, as we're told here. And that burnt offering speaks of the person of Christ. It was offered on the basis of acceptance before God and a praise to God and a recognition of Him. May I say to you that this was without doubt one of the things that caused God to be pleased with Noah at this particular time. Because we've seen in the flood, actually, man there learned the three R's. First was rebellion of God realized. It came right out in the open. And then there was the revelation from God, which was rejected. Noah's witness did not reach them. And then their repentance was absolutely repudiated. No return to God at all. And they refused the refuge that God had provided. And for 120 years, Noah had no converts. And so we have rebellion, revelation, and repentance. Those were the three R's. And they led in that first. But the other two, they rejected the revelation, and there was no repentance on their part. Now, this man Noah comes forth from the ark. And actually, friends, he stands in a most unique position. He stands in the position of being the head of the human race again, just in the same position Adam is. A great many people say, well, we're all related to Adam. May I say to you, we're closer kin than that. All of us are related in Noah. Noah is the father, in one sense, of all of us today. Now we have here in chapter 9 the new beginning. And you can imagine what a revolutionary beginning it is. The dispensation of human conscience is over with. Now, God is putting man down now under government. He's to govern himself. And that is something we'll see now in this covenant that God made with Noah. And when he made it with Noah, he made it with you and me, for he made it with all mankind. And we all have a stake in it. Now he said to Noah, first of all, be fruitful and multiply and replenish the earth. And again, the word replenish is meaningful here because we know there was a civilization before the flood. Now there is to be a civilization after the flood. But Adam was told to replenish the earth also. So obviously there must have been here on the earth before Adam creatures. I don't know what to call them, but creatures on this earth, living creatures, God's creation. And anything I say beyond that is speculation to be sure. Now, will you notice he says, be fruitful and multiply and replenish the earth. That's number one that God tells him to do. This is the propagation of the race. Now, there comes a time when God does not give that. I think we're living in that period right now because of the fact that we see in our day that there's overpopulation. We have a regular population explosion in our day that actually is quite dangerous. But again, let me come back to Noah and say he's in a unique position. He's the only one around. Just imagine one day driving out on the freeway, going to work of a morning, and there are cars in the front of you, cars to the right of you, cars to the left of you, and cars behind you honking. And you're just in a traffic snarl. And then it's not but about a year later, you drive out on the freeway, and there's nobody there. You are the only one on the freeway. And you just, well, take down all the street lights, because you won't need them, because you're the only one driving through. May I say that would be quite an unusual experience, would it not? Well, Noah had an experience like that for his day. Now, notice the second thing God says to him, and the fear of you and the dread of you shall be upon every beast of the earth, upon every fowl of the air, upon all that moveth upon the earth, and upon all the fishes of the sea. Into your hand are they delivered. Now we have man's protection and rulership of animals given. That's part of the covenant. And I take it before this that there were several things. Man, as we're going to see, did not eat meat before, and now he's able to eat meat. But before, he couldn't because all animals were tame. And you just don't like to eat tame animals. That is those that you become attached to. And so we find that the animals came to Noah. There was no problem there at all. And man, therefore, today is responsible for the animal world. And man's treatment of the animal world, it's a brutal story. The way that they've attempted to exterminate, well, you take the whale out around the Hawaiian Islands. They had to stop. Why, man was going to slaughter all of them, of course, for money. The buffalo been largely killed out in the West, and one time they went in great herds. Why? Well, man, and they have game refuges today in order to protect animal and bird life, and they do well to do that. The animals of Africa would all be exterminated. Man's a pretty brutal creature himself. And then the third thing, every moving thing that liveth shall be meat for you, even as the green herb have I given you all things. Now before, God gave to man the green herb, plant life to eat. Now he tells him that he'll be able to eat animal life. And this is something that you need to take in consideration. I've told the story many times about this woman who was a faddist on diet and was in a religion, of course, and that generally becomes a religion. And she made a great deal of the fact when I told her one day that

power, but flesh with the life thereof, which is the blood thereof, shall ye not eat. In other words, the blood should be drained out. That speaks of life, and that would indicate that the animal was dead. Indicates something else, that the animal might be killed in a merciful way rather than prolonging its suffering. That is one of the reasons that I hate to hunt, and I ought not to put it like that. I love to hunt, and I haven't been able to now for a couple of years. I've been so busy at the fall season and was this year, but the fact of the matter is that the reason you don't like to shoot certain birds, quail, for instance, is that sometimes you merely wound the little fella and he just crawls away and you can't find him. Now, you don't like to do that. God says when you are going to eat animals, why, the thing to do is to make sure you don't eat them with the blood. The blood should be drained out. In other words, the animal should be killed in a merciful manner. And he says, surely your blood and your lives will I require at the hand of every beast, will I require it, and at the hand of man, at the hand of every man's brother, will I require the life of man. Now, that's an interesting statement and not meaningful for us today because we do not live on a frontier, and most of the frontiers are gone today. But up to the present hour, animals have been a danger to man. They still are a danger to man. They're certain animals that you do well to beware of. Fact of the matter is, if there's a possum in your neighborhood or a skunk, you'll do well to beware of it. Chances are it has rabies. And animals are those that man is to beware of. Now, we have the next statement that God gives, and this is the amazing one, the fifth and the last one. Whoso sheddeth man's blood, by man shall his blood be shed, for in the image of God made he man. Now you have here, you see, something that's quite interesting, the principle for government and protection for man. And he gives to government capital punishment. So that we have, first, the propagation of the race, protection and rulership of the animals, provision for food, and prohibition, that is, no blood is to be eaten. Now the principle of government, and this is the basis of capital punishment. And may I say to you that it's amazing the attitude that this generation, as it's gotten away from the Bible. You see, we do not have a Bible-oriented population today. They're totally ignorant of the Word of God, and that's one reason we're teaching the Bible, because we believe it's very important to teach the Word of God and that it's needed today. And as a result, you find the judges and the lawyers and our politicians all wanting to get rid of capital punishment. And they've done a pretty good job, and I think finally it'll be totally eliminated. And at the same time, we have the most horrible crimes that are taking place, and there is an increase in crime, as many of us predicted. But I've dealt with this very important subject. I believe today that capital punishment is scriptural. I think it's the basis of government, that a government has the right to take a life when that individual, in turn, has taken a life. Now, why? Well, it's quite obvious, I think. It's in order that God might protect human life. You're not safe today to walk on the street. In fact, your life is not safe today. Now, I know that the officials would deny this, and believe me, they are very quick to deny it. But the reason your life is not safe in this land of ours today is because of the attitude toward capital punishment. When a criminal knows that if he takes a life, his life is going to be sacrificed, then may I say to you, he'll think twice before he takes a life. Then the idea today, we're trying to get a gun control law. May I say to you, the problem is not with the gun in the hand, it's the heart that's inside a man. That's where the problem is today. And therefore, you have to control man in this particular area to make it safe for you and for other human beings to walk our streets and to step out of their home at night. Why, we're finding many members of our church, that is, those that are single,

0: I mean, that are mature, that are single. They shut their door at night and they don't dare open up until the morning light. May I say to you, we better get the law back on the statute books, let me tell you, and get rid of this sob-sister stuff. Whoso sheddeth man's blood, by man shall his blood be shed, for the image of God made he man. Now, this is the basis of human government. This is the area under which man and the Gentiles have moved. This has not been changed as far as governments of the world are concerned. Now will you notice, and you, be ye fruitful and multiply, bring forth abundantly in the earth and multiply therein. And God continues on here, and God spake unto Noah and to his sons with him, saying, and I, behold, I establish my covenant with you and with your seed after you. And that includes now the human race. Now he says, and with every living creature that is with you, of the fowl of the earth, of every beast of the earth with you, from all that go out of the ark to every beast of the earth. In other words, all of God's creatures are included in this. And there's a very interesting statement made by Isaiah about the lion and the lamb someday will lie down together and that they'll not hurt. And then Paul says the whole creation is groaning and travailing in pain. May I say to you that God now has made this covenant for the protection of these until that day comes. For all of God's creatures, with every living creature that's with you, God says. Now will you notice, he says in verse 11, and I will establish my covenant with you, neither shall all flesh be cut off any more by the waters of a flood, neither shall there any more be a flood to destroy the earth. Now, here is God's promise, and his purpose is that he'll no longer destroy the earth with a flood. The next judgment on the earth is a judgment by fire. We find that in 2 Peter, the 3rd chapter. Now we come down here to verse 12, and you have here the picture of the covenant, and I think really a spiritual meaning of the covenant. It's a sort of a sacrament, if you please. Now, the thing that makes it that, the visible signs to which are annexed promises. And here you have it. Now let me read this particular section here, beginning at verse 12. And God said, this is the token of the covenant which I make between me and you and every living creature that's with you for perpetual generations. I do set my bow in the cloud. It shall be for a token of a covenant between me and the earth. The rainbow is more or less of a sacrament. That is, it's a token of a covenant. It shall come to pass when I bring a cloud over the earth that the bow shall be seen in the cloud, and I will remember my covenant, which is between me and you and every living creature of all flesh, and the water shall no more become a flood to destroy all flesh, and the bow shall be in the cloud. Now will you notice, God says, I will look upon it, and that I may remember. You see, God didn't say you'd see it. He said he'd see it. He didn't say you'd look upon it. He'd look upon it, if you please. And it would be an everlasting covenant between God and every living creature of all flesh that is upon the earth. That ought to be the encouragement when you look at a rainbow. Verse 17, and God said unto Noah, this is the token of the covenant which I have established between me and all flesh that is upon the earth. Now, this is God's covenant, not just with Noah, but all flesh that is upon the earth. You see, what you have here is actually almost a sacrament. As we said, a sacrament is a visible sign to which are annexed certain promises, the Passover. They ate the Passover. The brazen serpent was put up, and there was Gideon's fleece, and there's baptism today, and the Lord's Supper. Dr. Lang puts it like this, God's eye of grace and our eye of faith meet in the sacraments. And that's what happens here when man looks at the rainbow. Faith lays hold of the promise attached to the sign. You see, the merit is in what the sign speaks of. There's no faith in a promise and there's no assurance in a sign. The word and the sign go together, you see. God makes a promise and attaches a sign to it. Now, the rainbow is God's answer to Noah's altar. God says, I'll remember, and I'll look upon it. A friend of mine told me he was traveling by plane across the country, and they were going over a storm, and all of a sudden, they saw a rainbow. And he says it was the first time in his life he'd ever seen a rainbow that went all the way around. Now, this is something that's very disappointing in the rest of this chapter. The question arises, well, when man came out after the flood and all the sinners are dead, then there's no more sin in the earth. Is that right? Well, let's look and see. And the sons of Noah that went forth of the ark were Shem and Ham and Japheth, and Ham is the father of Canaan. Now, why does he say that? Well, for two reasons we'll see in a moment. And the second is that they're going right now traveling to the land of Canaan. It's nice for them to know this. It'll be an encouragement. These are the three sons of Noah, and of them was the whole earth overspread. And Noah began to be an husbandman. He planted a vineyard. He drank of the wine, and he was drunken, and he was uncovered within his tent. And my friend, may I say to you, here you have Noah's sin, and the hard fact of the matter is that Noah got drunk, and this is sin. There's actually no satisfactory excuse. Many have been made. One is that he was ignorant of the effect of wine, since no one had been drunk before. And you'll notice back before the flood, drunkenness is not mentioned as one of the sins. Then there are those who hold the canopy theory about the flood. There are many things I did not mention. The canopy theory is that there was ice covering over, the sunlight filtered through, and that grapes would not ferment before. And this was something new for this man Noah. Well, all I can say is that it's a new beginning and a new world, but it's old sin that's still there. And this reveals that. That's the reason this is given. That's the big question. Why did God give it? Well, he gave it for a very definite reason. Let me drop down, read verse 22. We are told that he was drunken, uncovered within his tent, and Ham, the father of Canaan, saw the nakedness of his father and told his two brethren without. And then we're told Shem and Japheth covered him, and Noah woke from his wine, knew what his younger son had done unto him. And notice what he does. He said, cursed be Canaan, not Ham. And I'd have you note that. And I'd like to answer, this is something that always comes up. Isn't the curse of Ham upon the dark races? That is not true. That is absolutely absurd. And the scripture does not teach that to begin with. The coloration of the skin, the pigment that's in the epidermis of the human family has come there not because of sin within, but because of sunlight on the outside. And he says, cursed be Canaan. A servant of servants shall he be unto his brethren. Now, these people are going to the land of Canaan. That's the reason it's mentioned here. Blessed be the Lord God of Shem. Canaan shall be his servant. And God shall enlarge Japheth, and he shall dwell in the tents of Shem, and Canaan shall be his servant. You must remember that the first two great civilizations were Hamitic civilizations, the Egyptian and the Babylonian. They were both that, if you please. Now, this is the great covenant God made then with Noah. We'll leave off right there today. So until next time, my beloved, may God richly bless you.
1: 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I'm Steve Schwetz, and I'll save a seat for you as the Bible bus rolls along.

Through the Bible is a 5-year study of God's entire Word, and together we discover God's purposes in history and our lives, found only when we believe in Jesus Christ. Do you know Him yet?

Jesus knows Psalm chapter 2, where he will rule over the nations. He knows his destiny as the sovereign Lord of the nations. Satan knows that Jesus knows that, but here's the bait. The Father's will for you, Jesus, is untold suffering, it's rejection. Take the shortcut. Don't go through Gethsemane. Let's just go right on to glory. Right now, you can have all these nations here and now. Avoid the cross. Seize the crown.

0: Welcome to Wisdom for the Heart with Stephen Davey. Have you ever felt like temptation keeps coming back, no matter how many times you resist it? It's persistent, it's personal, and it often shows up when you least expect it. Today's message takes you into the wilderness with Jesus Christ, where he faces temptation head on. He shows us how to respond with truth, obedience, and strength. In this message, you'll discover that the same resources Jesus used are available to you today. And victory doesn't come from your strength, but from relying on God's Word. Here's Stephen with today's message.
1: Several years ago, I read the true account of an early church leader who decided that the problem with sin and his inability to deal with it daily troubled him, like it troubles you and me. He came to the conclusion that the problem was his surrounding culture, society, people, the audible and the visual temptation. So he decided to move away from his village. He found a cave where he began to live a very simple life, away from all the stimuli that bombarded him daily. His needs were simple. He grew his own garden. He hunted his own game. But eventually, he came to the realization that it wasn't working. In fact, he moved back into his village, and he wrote in his journal, which survived these centuries, here's what he wrote, quote, "Even there, all alone, I was tempted with thoughts of great pride. Worldly temptations daily knocked at my door. There in that cave, temptation found me." So what hope do we have? If we can't outrun it, if we can't hide from it, how do we handle it? Well, we're about to be given an amazing model in the life of Jesus Christ. In fact, he's going to rely on only those resources that we have today to rely upon: obedience, submission, humility, patience, and a mind that is saturated with the Word of God. So let me show you where. Let's go back in our study of Luke's Gospel. We're now in chapter 4. And let's watch as Satan drops the line of temptation into the pond of Jesus Christ's life, heart, and mind. Notice verse 1. "And Jesus, full of the Holy Spirit, returned from the Jordan," that's where he was baptized, "and was led by the Spirit in the wilderness." Now, the wilderness here was several hundred miles of desert. It was actually nicknamed the Devastation. This is the perfect place for this kind of meeting. It was described by authors that I read with rocks bare and jagged, glowing with heat like a furnace as it swooped downward in elevation some 1,200 feet to the Dead Sea. You can't imagine, really, a more classic setting for this battle between the princes, the prince of darkness and the prince of peace. Now, we're told here, don't miss this, that Jesus is full of the Holy Spirit. What that means is he is under the dominating influence of the Spirit of God. By the way, we're told to do the same daily. Paul wrote to the Ephesian believers in chapter 5 and verse 18, "Be filled with the Holy Spirit." That means be dominated by, be under the influence of the Holy Spirit. So here's Jesus in perfect fellowship under the dominating control of the Holy Spirit. And can you not help but notice these two contrasting environments? He is in the Spirit in the wilderness. We don't normally put those two together, do we? We assume that if we're led by the Spirit, if we're exactly where the Spirit of God wants us, it won't look anything like the wilderness. It's going to be green pastures and still waters. Psalm chapter 23, verse 2. Well, it might be, but it also might be a season where he prepares a table for you in the presence of your enemies. Psalm 23, verse 5. As hard as it might be for us to imagine, it's possible to be full of the Spirit and face to face with the serpent at the same time. We're also told here in verse 2, notice, the Lord was led by the Holy Spirit in the wilderness, now notice, for 40 days, being tempted by the devil. When they were ended, he was hungry. Now, keep this in mind, if 40 days is linked to the participle being tempted, which Mark's gospel account, by the way, makes it clear, it links it together. Well, what this means is that Jesus isn't being tempted at the end of 40 days. He was tempted throughout these 40 days. For 40 days, it's been non-stop temptation. For 40 days, Satan has been probing for weaknesses. He's been changing the bait every day, probably several times throughout the day and into the nighttime. We're just told what's happening at the end of 40 days. We're not given any of those temptations, just these. So these are following his 40 days. He's exhausted. He's hungry, and now Satan, you can think of it this way, he's going to pull out all the stops. So what we find here is the three final, the three climactic. These are three incredibly strategic temptations. Here's the first one, verse 3. The devil said to him, "If you are the Son of God, command this stone to become bread." These little limestone rocks about the size of a loaf that dotted this desert region. Just turn them into some bread. Now let me give each temptation a title for the sake of our study. And I want to give each temptation a subtitle to further describe what's going on. The title of the first temptation would be this, simply put. Put yourself first. And the subtitle is, God the Father is withholding something good from you. Now, I want to point this out here. When the devil says in verse 3, if you are the Son of God, this is not a denial. This is not to raise doubt. Now, the English has difficulty at times translating the original language. This is actually an affirmation. He's essentially saying this, in view of the fact that you are the Son of God, why are you hungry? In view of the fact that you are God the Son, we just heard that. I mean, the heavens, you know, were ripped open, and we heard God, your Father, say, this is my beloved Son. Well, for goodness sake, if you are God the Son, why in the world are you hungry? Do something about it. You've got a legitimate need as humanity, and you have the power of deity. Why not use your deity to solve the problem of your humanity? Oh, clever. He's asking Jesus to step outside his representative role as a man. Jesus never used his divine attributes, by the way, to make his life comfortable. He never used them to serve himself. He never said, you know, it's just a little too much rain around here. I'm going to snap my fingers and it's going to be sunshine. I'd have done that this morning driving over here. The fog got thicker as I got closer. Never once. Peter would preach in Acts chapter 2. He did these signs and wonders to attest to the fact that he was indeed the Son of God. It was never for himself. So he wants Jesus here to use his divine attributes to serve himself. Jesus, put yourself first. Serve yourself. And if Jesus does this, it's going to create this split second of time, this act of self-serving, and any split second of self-serving is sin. There is this subtle implication going on, though, This is the subtitle in this temptation. Your father is withholding something you need. Why isn't he giving it to you? Doesn't he want the best for you? Doesn't he know you're hungry? Doesn't he know it's been 40 days? What's he waiting for? I mean, surely after 40 days, it's time you started looking out for number one. How many of us have fallen for this bait? You're in the wilderness. It's been a long season. You're suffering without any light at the end of the tunnel. You have legitimate needs that are unmet. There are good things that God is not giving you. What's God waiting for? Maybe it's time for me to just look out for number one. Gotcha. Instead of taking the bait, Jesus responds with the Bible. Look at verse 4. It is written, man shall not live by bread alone. Would you notice Jesus does not say man shall not live by bread, period. No, man shall not live by bread alone. Jesus doesn't want bread at the expense of fellowship with God the Father. See, for Jesus, it was better to be hungry in the will of God than full outside the will and pleasure of God. So keep in mind now that Jesus is going to counter each temptation by quoting Scripture. His mind and heart are saturated, and this is modeling for us what we're to do. In fact, he's modeling Psalm 119:11. Thy word have I hidden in my heart that I, what? May not sin against thee. Thy word have I stored, literally stored up in my heart that I might not sin. Well, how does that help to store up the word? Well, the word of God gives you the mind of God. It gives you the wisdom of God. It gives you the perspective of God. It gives you the moral boundaries of God. It gives you the warnings of God. It gives you the commandments of God. It gives you the counsel of God. We can't stand, we can't deal with the devil without the mind and the wisdom and the boundaries and the commands and the warnings and the counsel of God. Temptation number one, put yourself first. Let me entitle the second temptation this way. Take the easy way out. And the subtitle would be this: God is asking too much of you. Go to verse 5. And the devil took him up and showed him all the kingdoms of the world in a moment of time, and said to him, to you I will give all this authority and their glory, for it has been delivered to me, and I will give it to whom I will. Now, Satan obviously has delegated power. In fact, you notice here he's able to sweep Jesus up in a moment. Matthew mentions a high mountain where they're suddenly at its peak. Luke doesn't mention that. It seems that Jesus was high. There's some kind of elevated position. Perhaps he's showing him the glories of the Roman Empire or the Grecian Empire before this. Satan doesn't know the future, so he's not showing him America or Europe or whatever. He can show him what has happened. It was glorious enough. And by the way, he's not lying here to Jesus. Three times in the Gospels, Jesus will refer to Satan as the prince of this world. The prince of this world. But you know, Satan slips up. Did you notice? He mentions the fact there at the end of this verse, these nations, they have been delivered to me. They have been handed over to me. Oh, who handed them to you? Uh-oh, you shouldn't have said that. It's delegated. It's only temporary. Ultimately, they don't belong to you. Just for a season. He's legitimately, though, promising Jesus that he can have all of it now. You can have it all right now. That's the bait. Now, you might wonder, as I did, why would this be tempting to Jesus? Well, there's this hidden hook. Satan is subtly suggesting that the will of the Father is just too much suffering. Let's take a shortcut to kingdom authority. Now, Jesus knows Psalm chapter 2, where he will rule over the nations. He knows his destiny as the sovereign Lord of the nations. Satan knows that Jesus knows that. Satan knows that Jesus knows that Satan knows that Jesus knows that. They're back and forth here. They know this. But here's the bait. Take the shortcut. Avoid the cross. Seize the crown. Don't go through Gethsemane. Let's just go right on to glory. Right now, you can have all these nations here and now. The Father's will for you, Jesus, is untold suffering and agony. It's blood and pain. It's rejection. There's no need for that. You're God the Son. You can have the kingdoms of the world without suffering. That's the bait. Oh, but here's the hook, verse 7. If you then will worship me, it will all be yours. The word for worship here means to genuflect, to bow. He wants us to take this bait. And one of his strategic methods is to drop this bait in our mind that God's will is too hard. God is asking too much from us. Living for him is too difficult. I thought God was going to make things easier. Haven't you met individuals who said, yeah, okay, I'll pray that prayer and God's going to solve everything. We sell Jesus that way to people. He's going to solve all your problems. Then you come to faith and you realize, wow, I just got a lot more. What happened? That's the bait. Leave that narrow, hard, uphill path. My path is broad, my way is easy, and it's paved, and it's ever so slightly downhill. But I master those that will give their lives to that path. Temptation number one, put yourself first. Temptation number two, take the easy way out. Let's entitle temptation number three, do things your own way. And the subtitle would be this, and this is where it gets very deceptive. God's word needs to fit your agenda. So work it a little bit and make it fit whatever you want to do as you do it your way. Incredibly subtle. Look at verse 9. And he took him to Jerusalem and set him on the pinnacle of the temple. That word pinnacle means tip, ledge, little wing. More than likely, it was the ledge on the southeast corner of the rooftop of the temple, described by Josephus, the first century Jewish historian, as that tip, that corner which could look down into the Kidron Valley, some 450 feet below. And Josephus said, if you were that high up, it would make you dizzy to look down. Well, Satan, again, takes Jesus and sweeps him up. Notice verse 9, and said to him, if you are the Son of God, again, make sure you understand, in view of the fact that you are the Son of God, throw yourself down from here, for it is written, he will command his angels concerning you to guard you, and on their hands they will bear you up, lest you strike your foot against a stone. Biblical way of saying, unless it's, you know, splat, he's going to take care of you. Now, Satan is quoting here from Psalm 91. It's a psalm that celebrates the protection of God over his beloved people. But Satan now rips this verse out of its context and says, let's make this verse apply to you. Let's make it justify you taking this rather spectacular leap from the roof of the temple. God said in Psalm 91, he will protect the faithful. You're faithful, aren't you? Well, I mean, come on, this is going to then apply to you. You ought to put it to the test right now. Take this verse. It'll justify your agenda. You do the thing your way. Now, before we go any further, don't miss the fact that the devil can quote Scripture. He can quote Scripture too. He's heard Jesus respond now two times with Scripture. And he's a brilliant fisherman. Oh, well, I'll tell you what I'll do. You know, there's a favorite psalm of mine, and there are a couple of verses I'd like to quote to you. That's the lure. He's obviously a student of Scripture. The problem is he twists it to serve his own defiance. You probably know as well as I do, to this day, most cults and unbelievers that I have come in contact with over the years, I have found this similar thread. They do not necessarily reject the Bible. They reinterpret it. They add to it. They take away from it. They've rung my doorbell, as I'm sure they have yours, and the opening line, I already know what it's going to be. We'd like to interest you in reading the Bible. And I usually say, I'm kind of interested in that, so let's talk. But you know, it's one thing to talk about those cults out there and those unbelievers and ignore the passages that we might not like or that we might reinterpret in order to justify our own agenda. We use phrases like, well, God told me, or the Spirit of God led me. But underneath is our own agenda. Satan wants Jesus here to reinterpret Psalm 91 to do something spectacular. And there's something more here. There's this passage, and we won't turn, but it's in Malachi chapter 3 and verse 1, where he makes the promise that when the Lord arrives, that is, this is a messianic phrase, when the Messiah arrives, he will come to the temple suddenly. Jesus is aware of that text, and so is Satan, though it's not mentioned here. But Satan's challenging Jesus, once again, to jump ahead of the divine timetable, twist the meaning of Scripture, and with one spectacular descent to the temple courtyard below, announce, I'm here, and everyone will follow him. This is a way around the denial. This is a way around rejection. Do something spectacular right in their midst. Do it your way, Jesus. Test the Father. He'll reward your leap of faith. It'll be amazing. Jesus responds, look at verse 12. It is said, you shall not put the Lord your God to the test. In other words, don't tell God what to do. Don't use his word to disobey his will. Verse 13, notice, and when the devil had ended every temptation, he departed from him forever. Isn't that a great verse? Oh, wait, I'm sorry. He departed from him until an opportune time. Satan is going to stay on the Lord's trail and track him every single moment of every single day. But listen, now I want you to rejoice with me in the glory and the hope and the security and the confidence that we have today. How? In that Jesus never sinned. He was in every respect tempted as we are, yet without sin. Hebrews 4, verse 15. He committed no sin. 1 Peter 2, 22. Which means he is worthy, he is capable, he is qualified to become for us the unblemished lamb, able to bear our sin. Our sin. And we take the bait every day, don't we? Our sin only mounts up. He took it all. Daily we go to him, though, because we want to follow him. And so often when we go to him, what do? I'm snagged. Would you relieve me of the hook? I took the bait. But here is our model. He used only the resources we have. He's showing us how to deal with the devil. Here are our resources in this combat. Be submissive to the leading of the Spirit of God, even if he leads you into the wilderness. Be patient with the timing of God, even if it doesn't fit your timetable. Be willing to suffer according to the will of God. And be saturated with the Word of God. Jesus is fully God, yet we're watching him, fully human, choose to use here only those resources we have at our disposal. And here's the glory of it all. As a man, the second Adam, the first Adam failed. He couldn't handle the lure. He took it. The second Adam, he took on the devil and he won.
0: That was Stephen Davey, and this is Wisdom for the Heart. What an encouraging reminder today. Temptation may be persistent, but God's truth is stronger. And no matter how intense the battle feels, you're never facing it alone. Christ has already won the victory, and he gives you everything you need to stand firm. One of the most powerful ways to stand strong in that battle is through prayer. When you pray, you're not just talking. You're aligning your heart with God's will. You're bringing your struggles, your temptations, and your needs before the one who has complete authority over them. That's why we invite you to become part of our global prayer team. You'll receive simple, focused way to pray for people, for nations, and for the spread of God's word around the world. It only takes a few minutes, but it keeps your heart engaged in what God's doing far beyond what you can see. So, take a moment today and visit wisdomonline.org/prayer to get started. Be sure to join us next time as we continue growing together in God's Word on Wisdom for the Heart.

0: What was the difference between Cain and Abel's offerings to God? 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
1: Two offerings. Cain offered the fruit of the ground. He offered vegetables to the Lord. Abel offered to the Lord a slain lamb of the firstlings of the flock. Two boys, they're worshiping God. One is worshiping in spirit and in truth, and the other is worshiping by his own ingenuity. The Bible says that God accepted the offering of Abel, but he did not accept the offering of Cain.
0: Welcome to Love Worth Finding. Pastor, teacher, and author Adrian Rogers said, Jesus was in the heart and mind of God from the foundation of the world. Before he swung this world into space, God had redemption by blood in his mind. Genesis chapter 4 tells the story of two brothers, Cain and Abel, one a martyr, the other a murderer. In their story, we see a picture of the blood of Jesus Christ that makes a difference. If you have your Bible, turn now to Hebrews chapter 11. We'll begin in verse 4 as Adrian Rogers begins part 1 of The Blood Makes a Difference.
1: Now, the central theme of the entire chapter of Hebrews chapter 11 is that God is to be worshiped. And if God is to be worshiped, he must be worshiped in spirit and in truth. Let's read, if we will, Hebrews chapter 11 and verse 4. By faith, Abel offered unto God a more excellent sacrifice than Cain, by which he obtained witness that he was righteous, God testifying of his gifts, and by it he, being dead, yet speaketh. Beyond the shadow of any doubt, one of the most interesting men I've ever met was a man that I pastored in Fort Pierce, Florida. His name was Charlie Fisher. We called him Uncle Charlie. He was no bigger than a minute, but he weighed 2 tons spiritually. He was a man that was fearless for the Lord Jesus Christ. Uncle Charlie had an old airplane with canvas sides. He'd written across the sides of that airplane, Christ is the answer. It had an open cockpit. He'd put his goggles on, get a basket full of tracks, and fly over county fairs and dump out the tracks on the people and circle around the field with that sign on there, Christ is the answer. I prayed with him so many times, and incredible individual. Uncle Charlie finally died. He told his son Lee, who was a dear friend of mine, he said, don't worry about my funeral, just invite all my friends and take this tape recorder and push the button. That's all you have to do. He said, I've already taken care of everything. And so the funeral came, and Uncle Charlie was there in the casket. All of his friends were there. Lee got up and pushed the button, and it was Charlie. He said, hello, everybody. He said, I'm Charlie Fisher. I'm up here in heaven. It is wonderful up here in heaven. And he began to tell everybody about how glorious heaven is. And then he said, I want to tell all of you to come and meet me in heaven. The only man I ever knew who preached his own funeral. Charlie Fisher preached his own funeral. He, being dead, was yet speaking. Well, there's another man who has preached his own funeral, and that's a man named Abel, and we're going to learn about him today. Now, what we see in Abel is a shadow of the crucifixion of our Lord and Savior, Jesus Christ. Now, the Old Testament is a book of shadows that point to New Testament truths. For example, in Colossians chapter 2, verse 17, the Bible tells us that the Old Testament is a shadow of things to come. Now, you think about shadows. A shadow must have light and it must have something to shine upon. Now, the light is the Old Testament scripture, and the body that the shadow shines upon is the Lord Jesus Christ. Now, the angle of the light determines the sharpness of the shadow. In the early morning, shadows are not real clear and they're somewhat distorted. By mid-morning, the shadows become clearer. Then at high noon, there are no shadows at all. Now, in the Old Testament, we had shadows that pointed toward the Lord Jesus Christ. But when Calvary came in the New Testament, then it's high noon. What we're going to see here in this story of Abel is the beginning of these shadows that are pointing to the coming of our Lord and Savior, Jesus Christ. Now, look again, if you will, in verse 4. By faith, Abel offered unto God a more excellent sacrifice. Well, where is that story found? The story is found over here in the book of Genesis. So turn, if you will, with me to Genesis now for a moment. And Genesis chapter 4, now Adam knew Eve, his wife, and conceived. Now, Adam and Eve, obviously, the first humans here upon the earth, and she conceived and bare Cain. Now, Cain was her firstborn and said, I have gotten a man from the Lord. And she again bare his brother Abel. And Abel, that's the one we're talking about today, was a keeper of sheep. But Cain was a tiller of the ground, one a shepherd and one a farmer. And in the process of time, it came to pass that Cain brought of the fruit of the ground an offering unto the Lord. And Abel, he also brought of the firstlings of his flock and the fat thereof. And the Lord had respect unto Abel and to his offering, but unto Cain and to his offering he had not respect, and Cain was very wroth, and his countenance fell. Now, we're going to stop reading there, but stay, keep your bookmark there in Hebrews chapter 11 and in Genesis chapter 4, because we're going to go back and forth so we can understand. What we have here is a shadow of the cross in the offering that Abel made. Two offerings. Cain offered the fruit of the ground. He offered vegetables to the Lord. Abel offered to the Lord a slain lamb of the firstlings of the flock. The Bible says that God accepted the offering of Abel, but he did not accept the offering of Cain. One, the offering from the ground, the fruit of the ground, the other, a spotless lamb. Now, we're going to see in this chapter, Hebrews chapter 11 and Genesis chapter 4, some contrast. Are you ready? First of all, here was a contrast in their worship. Two boys, they're worshiping God. One is worshiping in spirit and in truth, and the other is worshiping by his own ingenuity. Now, remember Hebrews chapter 11 and verse 4, by faith Abel offered unto God a more excellent sacrifice. Now, what was the difference? Well, may I say this, and listen to me very carefully, all religions are not of the same value. In America today, we're looked upon as politically incorrect and almost un-American if we don't put our arms around everybody else and say, your religion's just as good as mine. It is not true. God had respect unto Abel's offering, to Cain's offering he did not. Now, we're supposed to be tolerant today, and I believe in tolerance in some areas, but I do not believe in tolerance that sacrifices truth. And there's nothing today so intolerant as the intolerance of those against those of us who say there is a fixed standard of right and wrong. There is a true religion and there is a false religion. This world doesn't need religion. It has too much religion. This world needs Jesus. Now, may I tell you that David Barrett, who is a scholar, tells us that in the world today there are 9,900 different religions. 9,900, almost 10,000 different religions. And some of these religions have many gods. But listen to me. There are only two religions in the entire world, the true and the false. The true and the false. Now, that may seem narrow to you, but that's what our lesson is all about. There's the religion of grace and the religion of works. There's the religion of Cain and there's the religion of Abel. Now, let's look at this. Now, I don't ask you to take my word for it. Let's just look at the Bible and see what the Bible has to say about it. Because I realize what I'm preaching today is politically incorrect. So be it. Look at the worship of Cain. Hebrews chapter 11 and verse 4, by faith Abel offered to God a more excellent sacrifice than Cain. What was the way of Cain? The way of Cain was the way of good works. It was salvation by his own effort. He was a tiller of the ground. And the Bible says that you're going to till the ground by the sweat of your brow. What Cain offered to God was his own toil, his own sweat, his own effort. Now, when he came to God with this offering of vegetables and fruits, it must have been beautiful. I mean, it must have looked like a county fair. There's the most fragrant fruit. the most beautiful flowers, the most succulent vegetation. And he offers this to God because he's been out there plowing the ground. But the Bible says, cursed is the ground. Of the sweat of your brow will you till the ground. And what he has done is he is offering his own works. Put in your margin Jude verse 11. Woe unto them, for they have gone the way of Cain. What is the way of Cain? It is to try to save yourself by your own good works rather than by the grace of God. It represents culture rather than Calvary. Now you're in Hebrews chapter 11. In Hebrews chapter 9 verse 22, the Bible says, without shedding of blood is no remission. There is no salvation apart from the shedding of blood. What did Cain offer? Vegetables. You can't get blood from a turnip. You can't get blood from a turnip without shedding of blood. There is no remission. What do you say, Adrian? That's what you say. No, that's what God says. Well, you say, I have my own religion. So did Cain. You say, well, I'm looking for a religion that suits me. So did Cain. And Cain died and went to hell. Woe unto them, for they have gone after the way of Cain. It is not salvation by works. And here Cain offered of the fruit of the ground. Now, what did Abel offer? Well, the Bible says Abel offered of the firstling of his flock. Go back again, if you will, in Genesis chapter 4 and verse 4. And Abel, he also brought of the firstlings of his flock. Abel's offering was based on a blood atonement. Now, let me tell you the difference between these two. I said people need to turn from religion to Jesus Christ. Religion is what sinful people do for a holy God. The gospel is the good news of what a holy God has already done for sinful man. The Bible says in Hebrews chapter 11 and verse 4, by faith Abel offered unto God a more excellent sacrifice. Now, where did Abel get the idea of bringing a blood offering to Almighty God? Now, remember, it was just a shadow of the Lord Jesus Christ. Where did he get that idea? When Adam and Eve sinned against God, they tried to clothe themselves with fig leaves. What is that? The fruit of the ground. What did God do? God came into the Garden of Eden and God made them coats of skin, animal skin. How do you get coats of skin? Blood had to be shed. Where did Abel learn the idea that it takes blood without shedding of blood is no remission? He learned it from his parents. You say, did he really know this? Listen to me. Abel was a prophet of God, a prophet. He said, where do you get that? Put in your margin, Luke 11, begin in verse 49. Jesus is speaking. Therefore also said the wisdom of God, I will send them prophets and apostles, and some of them they shall slay and persecute, that the blood of all the prophets, underscore that, that the blood of all the prophets which was shed from the foundation of the world may be required of this generation, from the blood of Abel unto the blood of Zacharias. All of the prophets. Abel is called a prophet of God. Abel was a martyr who died for his faith. Adam and Eve had two sons, one a martyr, one a murderer. Abel was a prophet. He understood the Word of God. Now, you say, did he really understand about the Lord Jesus Christ? Well, if he was a prophet, put in your Bible Acts chapter 10, verse 43. To him, Jesus, give all the prophets witness. Now, if Abel was a prophet, and he was, and the Bible says, to Jesus, give all the prophets witness, back there in the Garden of Eden, just outside the gates of Eden, was a man named Abel, who offered a spotless lamb that is a picture, a prophecy of Jesus who is to come. Isn't the Bible a wonderful book? The Bible is a wonderful book. Don't get the idea that these people out there were just plowing with sticks and didn't know anything. No. And let me say something else. The blood of the Lord Jesus Christ was not an afterthought. It was not an emergency action. Put in your margin, Revelation chapter 13 and verse 8, the Bible says, "And all that dwell upon the earth shall worship him whose names are not written in the book of life from the Lamb slain from the foundation of the world." Before he swung this world into space, God had redemption by blood in his mind.

to the Lord. The first act that Noah did when he came out of the ark after Genesis 6 and the flood came was to offer a blood sacrifice. God called Abraham, and Abraham, the father of the faithful, God said to Abraham, "Abraham, take your son up to Mount Moriah and sacrifice him." And at the last moment, when the knife was about to fall into the bosom of Isaac, God said, "Abraham, don't hurt the lad. Don't harm the lad. Look, over here is a ram caught in a thicket." I like to think of it as a ram crowned with thorns, his horns locked in that thicket. Take that ram and sacrifice him. No wonder Jesus said, "Abraham saw my day and was glad." Abraham, way back more than a millennium before Jesus ever came, knew something of the blood sacrifice. And then God called Moses, and Moses said, God said to Moses, "Moses, take my people from the land of Egypt, the land of sin and darkness and slavery, and bring them into the promised land." And God said, "Moses, when you do this, in order to let the people go out, tell every family, take a lamb and sacrifice that lamb and put the blood of that lamb on the doorpost of that house, because my death angel is going to come through the land of Egypt." And God says, "My death angel is going to be looking for something. He's going to be looking for the blood. And if the blood is there upon the doorpost, watch it. When I see the blood, I'll pass over you." That's where we get the word Passover. Now, friend, it was the blood that caused the death angel to pass over. I'm telling you, had they put rubies and diamonds and gold and emerald upon that door, the death angel would have come. Had they written beautiful poetry and put it upon that door and nailed it there, the death angel would have come. Had they taken a live and spotless lamb and set that live and spotless lamb there, the death angel would have come. People say, "Christ is my example." No, he has to be your Savior. Now, you're not saved by learning lessons from the life of Christ, but by receiving life from the death of Christ. God says, "When I see the what? The blood, I will pass over you." Without shedding of blood is no remission of sins. And then after Moses, they got in the land, God gave them the Levitical law, and they were told how to make those sacrifices. And every smoking altar of every Jewish temple, it all points to the coming of Jesus, and thousands of lambs and rams and turtle doves are offered, and blood is shed. Why is this? The Bible says over here in Hebrews chapter 10, it's impossible that the blood of bulls and goats could take away sin. Why all of those sacrifices? God is just pointing toward Calvary. This red river of life begins to run. I'm telling you, these are all shadows. These are all prophecies. These are all types. These are all lessons. And that river runs and runs and runs till it finally comes to Calvary. When Jesus bows his head and dies, and with the precious blood, the blood is shed. This is what God is getting people ready for. Pavlov, the Russian psychologist, did experiments in what we call conditioned response. He got his dogs, and he would ring a bell and feed the dogs, ring a bell, feed the dogs, ring a bell, feed the dogs. He got the dogs where all he had to do was just ring a bell, and they began to drool. They began to salivate because they knew that the bell meant food. What is God doing in the Old Testament with all of these sacrifices, beginning with the skins that clothed Adam and Eve, beginning with Abel's offering? What is God doing with all of that? God is conditioning his people. There's a conditioned response. When they see the blood, they know that sin means death. Sin means death. Sin means death. Sin means death. Therefore, people are ready for the death of the Lord Jesus Christ when he died upon the cross, for without shedding of blood is no remission. Don't think this was incidental, friend. This is fundamental. There was a contrast in their worship. Now, secondly, the consequences of the worship. Look, if you will, in Genesis 4, verses 5 and 6. "But unto Cain and his offering, God had not respect. And Cain was very wroth." Plain English, he was ticked off. He's angry. "And his countenance fell. And the Lord said unto Cain, Why art thou wroth? And why is thy countenance fallen?" Now, God did not have any respect for Cain and all of his good intentions and all of his good works. The difference between Cain and Abel is the difference between righteousness and unrighteousness. Now, you would say, well, God would just say to Cain, well, you tried.

0: And you didn't get 100% on this test, but I'm going to grade on the curve. Now, God doesn't grade on the curve. God doesn't just give A for effort. And God will not overlook sin. Put it down big, plain, and straight. God will not overlook sin. You know, there are people who say, well, God's too good to punish sin. You've got it backward. God is too good not to punish sin. If you had to go through all the lectionaries and dictionaries of the world to get a word that would describe God and put it into one word, of course, that would be impossible. But if you had to choose one word above all other words, it would be the word holy. Holy means that God never has, God never can, God never will overlook sin. All sin must be punished. If God overlooked sin, God would topple from His throne of holiness. God would cease to be a righteous God. Put in your margin Romans chapter 3 and verse 23, for all have sinned and come short of the glory of God. If God would let sin go unpunished, God Himself would become a sinner. All Christianity is described in three sentences. I deserve hell. Jesus took my hell. There's nothing left for me but His heaven. That's what it's all about. It is salvation by grace. And the consequences of that worship is lasting not only in time, but in eternity.
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3: Although God does not call all women to be married, according to 1 Corinthians 7, He gives some the gift of singleness. And although there are times when for God's own purposes He makes a woman barren or a husband so that no child can be born, it is still the norm, it is still the gift of God, His best gift to women to give them a child. Children are, after all, an inheritance from the Lord.
4: Welcome to Grace to You, the Bible teaching ministry of John MacArthur. I'm your host, Phil Johnson. Hannah was barren, but faithful to God, and ultimately God blessed her faith with a son. And that son, whom she named Samuel, would grow up to be one of the great heroes of the faith. Yet even more amazing is the fact that Hannah gave up the day-to-day responsibilities of raising Samuel. How then is she considered one of the great biblical examples of motherhood? As Mother's Day approaches, dive into Hannah's story here on Grace to You. John MacArthur is going to show you lessons from her life that every woman, not just moms, but every woman, can apply to her own life. The title of John's study, God's Design for a Successful Woman. And now with today's lesson, here's John.
3: It is fitting that we take another look at what God intends motherhood to be. The highest calling a woman will ever know. But when the Bible details the honor due to a mother, no more detail is given to anyone beyond Hannah. We meet her in 1 Samuel 1. Hannah. Her name speaks of her beauty. It means grace, and indeed she is the emblem of the grace of womanhood. She became a mother by faith. She first appears, as 1 Samuel opens, as a childless woman. Then she becomes a mother, the mother of one of the greatest men who ever walked the earth, Samuel. And as you see the account of the birth of Samuel, you note the profile of a godly mother. As we are introduced to this story, I want us to note three things that profile a godly mother. She had a right husband relationship. She had a right heavenly relationship. And she had a right home relationship. Those three things stand out and profile her for us. First of all, let's consider her right husband relationship. And may I say that this is at the very outset essential for you to understand. The most important relationship in a family, in raising godly children, is not the relationship between the parents and the children, it's the relationship between the mother and the father. What you communicate to your children by your relationship dominates their thinking. They are learning about human relationships from the two of you. They are learning about virtue. They are learning about sin. They are learning about love. They are learning about forgiveness. They are learning about sympathy. They are learning about understanding. They are learning about compassion. They are learning about virtue. They are learning about honesty and integrity. They are watching. And far more important than your relationship to your child in the long run is the relationship you have to your spouse that's projected to your child. Secondly, as you profile a godly mother, she had a right heavenly relationship. Not only were things right between she and her husband, and by the way, there is no statement of any conflict in their union at all, no hint of any conflict. And a godly mother grows best in the soil of a godly, loving, supportive, sympathetic husband. But then she had a right heavenly relationship. She knew where to go with her problem, right to the Lord. And there are several virtues that come out of this aspect. First of all, she had a passion for the Lord's best. Just use the word passion. She had a passion for the Lord's best. What do we mean by that? She wanted a child. She desperately wanted a child. She wanted a child so much that she wept and fasted. Her heart was broken over the fact that she could not have a child. But she didn't have a selfish motive. She didn't want a child to live out her unfulfilled fantasies. She didn't want a child to dress like little Lord Fauntleroy and show off. She didn't want a child to fulfill her own need for love. She wanted a child to give to God. She wanted a child because she knew that was God's best for a woman. And although God does not call all women to be married, according to 1 Corinthians 7, He gives some the gift of singleness. And although there are times when for God's own purposes He makes a woman barren or a husband so that no child can be born, it is still the norm. It is still the gift of God, His best gift to women, to give them a child. Children are, after all, an inheritance from the Lord. And it is God who opens the womb of a mother and makes her heart rejoice. She desired a child because she wanted God's best. She wanted to honor and glorify God. And she knew the best gift of God's love ever given to a woman is a child. And what I'm saying to you is that a truly godly mother is not a reluctant mother, not a mother who finds a child an intrusion, not a mother who will postpone the birth of a child as long as possible so that child doesn't crowd her schedule and become upset when finding out that some contraception was ineffective. A truly godly mother, a woman with the heart of a mother, as God would give a mother a heart, is one who longs to have a child. So she was characterized by passion for God's best. Secondly, she was characterized by prayer. She knew where to go. And look at verse 9. Hannah rose after eating and drinking in Shiloh. Obviously, she'd perhaps eaten a little bit under the encouraging sympathy of her husband in verse 8. She now has completed that in Shiloh. Eli the priest was sitting on the seat by the doorpost of the temple of the Lord. The high priest is in the temple. She goes there. She came into the temple greatly distressed. Her soul was bitter, literally says. And she prayed to the Lord and wept bitterly. She is just crushed. And she made a promise, a vow, O Lord. And she goes on to make her vow. But notice this about this godly woman. She was a woman of prayer. It's a beautiful characteristic. She understood that God was the source of children. She understood that God alone could alter her sterility. Her distinctive virtue was her faith, constant faith. Verse 12, it came about as she continued praying before the Lord. Constant. She remained there. She stayed there. Her heart was broken. She was pouring out her prayers. This is the spirit of true prayer. She slipped into the sanctuary of God and she began to pour out her heart in honest, open faith, totally dependent on God and given to prayer. She knew it was God alone who would weave life in the womb, as Psalm 139 says. So her passion turned to prayer. This speaks of her right heavenly relationship. She knew where to go with her problems. Thirdly, she was a woman of promise, not only of passion and prayer, but would you look at verse 11? She made a vow, a promise, said, O Lord of hosts, if you will indeed look on the affliction, she saw childlessness as an affliction, of thy maidservant and remember me. Doesn't mean he didn't know who she was, but remember me in the sense of my longing for a child. And not forget thy maidservant, but wilt give thy maidservant a son. Here's the promise. Then I will give him to the Lord all the days of his life, and a razor shall never come on his head. That last little part was a Nazarite vow described in Numbers 6, 3 to 6. If a Jew wanted to take a vow of total consecration to God, he would not cut his hair, no concern for physical appearance, not drink the wine and the strong drink, abstaining from the banquetings and the celebrations and all of that, living an austere, consecrated, God-centered life. Many Jews took a Nazarite vow for a short period of time. Three of them in the scripture were lifelong Nazarites: Samson, John the Baptist, and this child, Samuel. This is her promise, to present her child to God. That's the essence of a godly mother. While praying for a child, she prays for that child, not for a wrong reason, but a right reason, to turn that child back to God from where the child came. So Hannah made her promise. The next thing we see about Hannah was her purity. Eli was the high priest, but I got to tell you, he was really a lousy high priest. And nothing could be said about his discernment either. Came about when she was praying continually before the Lord, Eli was watching her mouth. And she was speaking in her heart. She wasn't speaking out loud, it says in verse 13, only her lips were moving. Have you ever had that experience where you're really talking in your heart, but your lips are moving, though not a sound was heard? So Eli thought she was drunk. Isn't he discerning? Now, I don't know anything about my discernment as relative to other people or to Eli's, but I'll tell you, I think I know the difference between a drunk and a woman broken in prayer. So Eli decided to play the spiritual role. How long will you make yourself drunk? Put away your wine from you, he says to her. Hannah, so gracious, and answered and said, no, my Lord, I'm a woman oppressed in spirit. I have drunk neither wine nor strong drink, but I have poured out my soul before the Lord. You misjudge me. Do not consider your maidservant as a worthless woman. That tells us a little bit about drinking wine or strong drink and its relationship to worthlessness regarding women. That's an Old Testament attitude. Don't consider me like that. I have spoken until now out of my great concern and my provocation. Then Eli, hearing such a lucid answer, answered and said, go in peace, and may the God of Israel grant your petition that you've asked of him. It's sort of a mild apology, but he mistook her for being drunk. Don't think your maidservant a worthless woman, literally a son of Belial, profitless, a common term, by the way, in the Old Testament associated with idolatry, Deuteronomy 13, rebellion, 1 Samuel 2, lewd, sensuous acts in Judges 19 and 20, a term used to speak of arrogance and stupidity in 1 Samuel 25, and even murder in 1 Kings 21. Don't think that I'm in that group. I'm not that kind of person. She was a virtuous woman. like the woman of Proverbs 12:4 and 31:10. She was a woman of virtue. The next one we see in terms of characteristics comes in verse 18. I love this. And she said, responding to Eli, "Let your maidservant find favor in your sight." So the woman went her way and ate, and her face was no longer sad. She could eat now, and she wasn't sad. You say, why? I'll tell you why. Because she had patient faith. She had patient faith. She gave it to God. What else could she do? She wasn't about to remain frustrated. This is true faith. True faith doesn't pray, "Oh God, here's my problem, here's my problem." Walk away in utter frustration. That's really doubt. Faith says, "Here it is, God," and walks away and is no longer sad. That's trust. I trust you. Very much the mark of a godly mother, one who totally trusts God. She casts her burden on God, and that's the end of it. She walks away, she eats, she is no longer sad. There's another thing about this woman that I have to talk to you for a moment about. Chapter 2, verses 1 to 10. She is not only a woman of passion and prayer and promise and purity and a woman of patient faith. She is also a woman, I love this, of praise. When God gave her the child, what was her response? Hannah prayed and said, verse 1, "My heart exalts in the Lord. My horn is exalted in the Lord. My mouth speaks boldly against my enemies. Because I rejoice in thy salvation. There's no one holy like the Lord. Indeed, there's no one besides thee, nor is there any rock like our God." And she goes on like that, clear down through verse 10. Praise, thanks, exaltation. Oh, this is a woman of praise. This is a woman with a thankful heart. When God did give her that child, she expressed that pure, unbroken praise that streams out of a thankful soul. In fact, you should read those 10 verses carefully because they are a masterpiece of praise with all kinds of elements. Much like Mary's Magnificat recorded in Luke 1:46-55, where she says, "My soul doth magnify the Lord," and then goes down through those wonderful elements of praise at the prospect of the birth of her own child. A godly mother is known by her praise. That's the pattern. She has a right relationship with her husband. They share worship. They share love. They share deep feeling. She has a right relationship with heaven. Her passions are God's passions. She is a woman of prayer. She is a woman of faith. She is a woman of purity. She is a woman of promise. She is a woman of praise. And finally, she had a right home relationship. Go back to verse 21 of chapter 1. She had a right home relationship. And this is with reference to the child in verse 21. "Then the man Elkanah went up with all his household to offer to the Lord the yearly sacrifice and pay his vow." He's into his routine, and he's a faithful guy. And he gathers the whole household, and up they go. Verse 22, here we come to it. Hannah did not go up. She didn't go. "For she said to her husband, 'I will not go up until the child is weaned.'" Now, wait a minute. That's a couple of years, Hannah. 3 years. I don't know exactly how long Hannah nursed little Samuel, but several years, surely. "I won't go." It was only about a 2 or 3 week trip at the longest to go up there and be there for a week, traveling there, traveling back. It's less than 200 miles from one end of Palestine to the other. She wouldn't go. She wouldn't go at all. Why? She was dedicated to the child. When God gave the child, she was dedicated to the child. Back up to verse 19 and let's see how it all started. "They arose early in the morning and worshiped before the Lord." Husband and wife worshiping in the morning, isn't that beautiful? Together, worshiping the Lord. "They returned to their house in Ramah. Elkanah had relations with Hannah, his wife, and the Lord remembered her. And it came about in due time after Hannah had conceived, she gave birth to a son. She named him Samuel, saying, 'Because I have asked him of the Lord.'" Samuel means heard by God. And boy, once that child came, Hannah said, this is the child of my passion. This is the child of my vow. I will not forsake my time with this child. I won't leave this child for several weeks. I won't take this little child along and make it uncomfortable because they would necessarily walk. The child needs sleep, and the child needs the gentleness of home, the quietness of a nursing environment. Boy, it's a long way from what we see today, isn't it? Women having babies and a couple of months later slamming the baby in some care center and taking off for the job. Not Hannah. Totally committed to stay in the home until that little life was trained, until that little life was nursed and loved and cherished, wanting to speak to that little one of the truth of God, preparing for the time when the little one would be deposited in the temple itself. The child must have been at least 3 years old. Those were such important times, such important times. The little one learning from his mother and loved by his mother. No doubt she took the injunction of Deuteronomy and taught that little one all the time the things of the Lord. So necessary. Give yourself to the child. Such a child was a man named John Stiles, the product of a godly mother. Listen to his sentiments. I have worshiped in churches and chapels. I have prayed in the busy street. I have sought my God and have found him where the waves of his ocean beat. I have knelt in the silent forest in the shade of some ancient tree, but the dearest of all my altars was at my mother's knee. I have listened to God in his temple. I've caught his voice in the crowd. I have heard him speak where the breakers were booming long and loud, where the winds play soft in the treetops. My God has talked to me, but I have never heard him clearer than I did at my mother's knee. The things in my life that are worthy were born in my mother's breast and breathed into mine by the wonder of the love her life expressed. The years that have brought me to manhood have taken her far from me, but memory keeps me from straying too far from my mother's knee. God, make me the man of her vision and purge me of selfishness. God, keep me true to her standards and help me to live to bless. God, hallow the holy impress of the days that used to be and keep me a pilgrim forever to the shrine at my mother's knee. Such was the testimony of Samuel in the years that Hannah dedicated herself to him. No higher calling on the face of the earth in human life than that kind of devotion from a mother to a child. She not only dedicated herself to the child, but secondly, she dedicated her child to the Lord. Verse 24, when she had weaned him, she took him up with her, along with a three-year-old bull and one ephah of flour and a jug of wine, and brought him to the house of the Lord in Shiloh, although the child was young. They slaughtered the bull and brought the boy to Eli, and she said, "Oh, my Lord, as your soul lives, my Lord, I am the woman who stood here beside you praying to the Lord. For this boy I prayed, and the Lord has given me my petition, which I asked of him. So I have also dedicated him to the Lord. As long as he lives, he is dedicated to the Lord." And he worshiped the Lord there. What a scene. She sought nothing from him. She sought not that he have some great career in some big field and be famous or make a lot of money so that she could brag about him. She sought not that he should be put in a situation where he could make sure he had enough to care for her in her old age. No, she gave that child away to God. Never, though, did she drop her responsibility for him. Look at chapter 2, verse 18. Now Samuel was ministering before the Lord as a boy, wearing a linen ephod. In other words, he was girded like a priest would be dressed. As a little boy, his whole life was ministering before the Lord. And his mother would make him a little robe, verse 19, and bring it to him from year to year when she would come up with her husband to offer the yearly sacrifice. Then Eli would bless Elkanah and his wife and say, "May the Lord give you children from this woman in place of the one she dedicated to the Lord." And they went to their own home, and the Lord visited Hannah, and she conceived and gave birth to 3 sons and 2 daughters. And the boy Samuel grew before the Lord. She never really let go of her responsibility. Every time she came with a new little robe for her growing Samuel. That's the result of godly mothering. And that's the insight that you never stop being mother, no matter how old they become. God blessed her. I wish we had the time to contrast the rest of the narrative, because the rest of chapter 2 into chapter 3 into chapter 4 is the sad, pathetic tragedy of the family of Eli. His sons were fornicators. They died, and he himself fell over, as I said, and died. It was a tragic, ugly scene. And the commentary of Scripture on Eli was that he could not restrain his sons from doing evil. And his wife is never mentioned. I don't know what part, if any, she had. But she was a long way from what Hannah was in producing godly Samuel. To be a godly mother involves a right husband relationship, a right heavenly relationship, and a right home relationship. Hannah had all of that. God honored it, and she gives us a model to follow. In closing, let me ask a couple of questions. What does this say, and how do we apply this? First of all, ask yourself, are you a godly mother? Are you a godly mother? Are you preparing to be a godly mother? Are you, if you are already older, preparing younger women to be godly mothers? And to men, I say, are you creating the environment in which your wife's godliness can have its best effect? And are you raising sons who will lead their wives to be godly mothers? And to you young people, I say, are you honoring your mother? Are you obeying your mother? If God has given you a godly mother, God has given you the best of gifts. None of them are perfect, but when they love the Lord Jesus Christ and have passed that on to you, they have given you the greatest thing they could give. Are you thankful? And there are some who say, my mother was not godly. Are you praying for her? Are you praying for her and asking God's Spirit somehow to bring you under the influence of a godly woman who can show you the things your mother never showed you? The hope for our society really rests in what happens in the next generation, and that is so much in the hands of godly women.
4: You're listening to Grace to You, the Bible teaching ministry of John MacArthur. John's current series is titled God's Design for a Successful Woman. Now, if you're a man, a husband, listening to this series, perhaps you're wondering what role you have in all of this. What can you do to help your wife be a godly mother and cultivate the godly virtues that John talked about today? Well, John had some practical thoughts along those lines. Let's listen to them now.
5: That's a really important question, and I think we have to start by saying this. If women want to be godly wives, if they want to be godly mothers, if they want to cultivate godly virtues that that bring about healthy marriages, healthy families, and advance the kingdom, they've got to stop taking their cues from the culture, from the world around them, because it's going to send all kinds of corrupted messages. Since the fall, when man was cursed and woman was cursed, Genesis says there's conflict. The man is overbearing in his rule. The woman is trying to fight for her own position and power in the relationship. So you have conflict. That conflict is just innate to being fallen. The only thing that's going to overrule that conflict is the power of Christ and the power of the Holy Spirit in two people living to be obedient to the Word of God and to love Christ with all their heart, soul, mind, and strength. And that can happen, and then marriage becomes the grace of life. It becomes the kind of bliss that God ordained it to be. But what happens today, even among Christian women, is they start trying to conform to what the culture tells them. That they're more worried about their face and their form. They're worried about their style and their wardrobe. They're worried about what other people see on the outside instead of being concerned about the hidden part of the heart where a woman's real beauty lies. She needs to seek to be pleasing to God in every sense. And then being pleasing to God will become pleasing to her husband and pleasing to her children. Simply read the Word of God, find out how God in His Word ordains a woman to be, to live, and to fulfill her responsibilities. Follow that path, and that's the path to blessing and satisfaction and joy.
6: 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Now for the entire Grace to You staff, I'm Phil Johnson. Thanks for making this broadcast part of your day. And be back tomorrow as John MacArthur looks at the Bible's most well-known passage about what it means to be a godly woman, Proverbs 31. It's another half hour of unleashing God's truth, one verse at a time, on Grace to You.
7: Thanks for joining me today on Mission Network News. I'm Ruth Kramer. Drought in Kenya is bad news for farmers, food insecurity, and a full harvest. Then the Lighthouse helps men overcome addiction on the spiritual front. The story coming your way in just a few moments. But we'll begin today in Kenya, where below average rainfall in late 2025 and again in March through May this year has led to yet another drought affecting millions. Brian Haley with Kenya Hope points to climate change.
8: Even this last season of drought that we're just coming out of was more severe than it would have been had they missed their short rain season a decade or two ago.
7: Drought brings loss of livestock, failed crops, and hunger. The Integrated Food Security Phase classification projects that between April and June, 3.7 million Kenyans will face crisis levels of food insecurity. Haley says one of the first things Kenya Hope does when it enters a community is drill a borehole well for families and livestock. One woman recently told him they hadn't realized how sick their children were from waterborne diseases in local rivers and dams.
8: But as soon as they had clean, safe drinking water, those health issues were erased.
7: Local families contribute to a small fund to help maintain their community's borehole well.
8: Clean water really opens the door to education, food security, dignity for widows, increasing income, and that all leads or is the chance to share the hope of the gospel or living water.
7: Pray that clean water will bring an introduction to living water. Then, prayerfully consider supporting Kenya Hope's future well projects. Next, the U.S. Commission on International Religious Freedom recently released its annual report. It urged Pakistan's redesignation as a country of particular concern, But the world isn't outraged enough by the persecution of believers in Pakistan. Greg Kelly of Unknown Nation says extremists there have crossed numerous lines.
9: They will attack churches. They will go after families. So there's tremendous adversity that the Christian church deals with inside of Pakistan.
7: On top of that, forced marriages. Christian girls, some as young as 12, are kidnapped, forcibly converted, and married off. Court passivity leaves families with a cold notice. Their child is now a Muslim wife. Plus,
9: there's an aspect of vigilante justice that takes place.
7: Mobs often target Christians, especially when influential figures convert. CPC status can lead to sanctions or visa bans for officials, though not in every case. But what about ordinary believers?
9: I think any pressure that can come from internationally, particularly the U.S., will absolutely bring about change.
7: Kelly adds that many moderate Muslims reject those extremes, and local believers' protests are gaining international attention. But lasting change depends on a church.
9: The stronger the church is, more influence it will have.
7: Join the Global Intercession for Believers in Pakistan. And people receive growth and spiritual healing from addiction at the Biblical Life Recovery Center. Brendan Bauer says,
10: God uses our struggles to grow us, not to punish us.
7: Treatment varies in length, and men are brought into a right understanding of Scripture and learning the character of God.
10: We're seeking to introduce people to Jesus, who is love, who is transformation. As we're doing that, building in spiritual disciplines and encouraging and equipping them to live life in a proper way, in a God-honoring way that glorifies Him.
7: Though God is working, the process of sanctification and transformation isn't easy and will never be without sin.
10: I think some people see suffering as sin. They see it as that I'm not strong enough. If I grow more spiritually, I won't struggle. God must be disappointed in me. Or victory means I will never struggle again. I think we need to reset our focus that struggle doesn't mean you're not growing. Victory often looks like a continual fight of faith.
7: Pray for those in the program that they'll receive the love of Christ and be encouraged and equipped to live in a God-honoring way. Find your place in the story at missionnews.org. 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
12: And friends, thank you for joining us on Crosstalk, coming your way from VCY America. You know, in our world today, anti-Semitism is running rampant. On continents all over the world, Jewish people are being targeted simply for being Jews. We must never forget the horrible Holocaust that took the lives of some 6 million Jews. And today that hatred continues. The question is, why is that happening and why should we care? Why did Paul say to take the gospel to the Jew first and also to the Greek? How should this impact believers today? We're going to get into a number of issues today as we talk with Dr. Tim Sigler. He's CEO of Ariel Ministries. His Jewish background and passion for studying Hebrew led him to teaching at Moody Bible Institute for nearly 2 decades. He taught multiple courses, including Hebrew exegesis, Hebrew grammar, Old Testament historical literature, life in Bible times, and so much more. Also served as provost and dean at Shepherd's Theological Seminary in Cary, North Carolina. He has pastored a Messianic Jewish congregation in Israel, has been studying and teaching about the land and people of Israel for some 35 years. He's written numerous articles as a contributor to a forthcoming Zondervan publication, The Messianic Jewish Study Bible. Dr. Sigler, good to have you here in studio with us.
13: 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Thanks so much.
12: So for those who have never heard of Ariel Ministries or not familiar with it, give us a word about the organization and the founder, Dr. Arnold Fruchtenbaum.
13: Well, Dr. Fruchtenbaum has an amazing life story, and you can find out about his publications at our website, ariel.org. That's A-R-I-E-L. Ariel means Lion of God, and it's a word that's used six times in the Hebrew Scriptures, once as a personal name, and then five times as a synonym for Jerusalem in Isaiah chapter 29. It's the reason why the book of Revelation will call Jesus the Lion of the Tribe of Judah.
5: Interesting. Wow. And how long has it been around?
13: Since 1977, so we're coming up toward our 50th anniversary.
5: Okay.
13: 2027.
5: Congratulations on that. You actually have a global outreach.
13: We really do. There are 15 global branches of the ministry where Dr. Fruchtenbaum's books, which she's written over 40 books and counting, a couple more are coming out even in this year, Bible commentaries and studies that help people better understand the Bible from a Messianic Jewish perspective. Again, these teachings have been translated and are continuing to be translated into new languages throughout our global branches, and we're so grateful for the reception of faithful teaching of God's Word.
5: What would be the main objective of your ministry?
13: So, of course, Ariel Ministries was created to share the good news of our Messiah, Yeshua, Jesus, with our Jewish people, and then to disciple people from all the nations of the earth. We want to be faithful to the Scriptures. We want to point people to the only salvation that is available, the salvation through the Lamb of God who takes away the sin of the world.
5: You have a Jewish background.
13: I do.
5: Tell us your story.
13: On my father's side. So I like to say my father was born in Jerusalem, in the Holy Land, New York, but he didn't grow up with any awareness of his Jewish background. It was much later, when I was a student living on a kibbutz in Israel, that our work supervisor, who was writing everyone's name on the board to tell us where to report for duty the next day, whether we were working in the avocados or the watermelon patch or where we might be serving on the kibbutz, he wrote Sigler on the board, and he said to me in Hebrew, Atah Mishalanu, you are from us. And I said, Lama Atah Omel Mashu Kaze, why do you say something like that? And he began to say Sigler is like Smith in this country. And sure enough, I began to look in the phone book, which, of course, back in the day, was a paper copy of the entire Galilee region and the Jordan Valley where our kibbutz was located. And sure enough, all these Siglers, which has never really happened to me anywhere else we've lived. And then I began to explore a little more of my father's family background in New York, and further looked at a database in a famous museum in Tel Aviv called Beit HaTfutzot. It's the Museum of the Diaspora, where Jews have been scattered throughout the world. And sure enough, a large printout of the history of the Sigler family. The word Sigler comes from the word segal, meaning to stamp or seal. And apparently the Siglers were those who stamped or sealed Levitical documents and were from the tribe of Levi.
5: Wow, interesting.
13: Yeah, a little fascinating history, I thought.
5: So I'm sure that that background kind of impacted your passion for not only Hebrew, but for the Jewish people.
13: It really did, in that I went into college thinking 4 years and I will be so done with academics. But I believe that living in Israel for my junior year of college and taking courses in the language, history, culture, and geography of the Bible and of the Jewish people, it triggered something within me. And the Lord was using that to both develop a love and passion for the language, but also for the people. And for the serious study of Scripture. And I began looking at catalogs for graduate programs in Bible and theology and in the study of the Hebrew language, almost like someone would look at a menu in a fine restaurant, like, oh, if I can't have that now, maybe I'll have to come back and take this course later. And began looking at degree programs and, well, the Lord allowed much of that to happen.
5: Yeah, praise the Lord. There are many who will neither read or study the Old Testament. It doesn't apply to me. That was then. This is now. I'm a new, you know, Testament believer in Christ. How do you respond to that?
13: Well, we might know that famous passage from Paul's letter to Timothy. In 2 Timothy 3:16 and 17, we read about how all Scripture is given by inspiration of God and is profitable. We need to remember that the only scripture that would have been written scripture in Paul's day would be what people today call the Old Testament. Mm-hmm. At times, I like to call it the First Testament, just to emphasize that God gave the Old Testament first as his first revelation of his character, mm-hmm. of mankind's sin, of his plan of salvation and of redemption, which he would then work throughout all of human history to bring his son, the Messiah, and to cause the gospel to go from Jerusalem, Judea, Samaria, to the ends of the earth, so that people right here now can hear the good news of the Messiah and turn to him for salvation.
12: There will be some who refer to the God of the Old Testament and the God of the New Testament. We're talking one of the same God.
13: We certainly are. Mm-hmm. There's only one God. Mm-hmm. And this is one of the watchwords of our faith, the famous Shema in Deuteronomy chapter 6, verse 4, a statement of monotheism. Hear, O Israel. Shema Israel, Adonai Eloheinu, Adonai Echad. Hear, O Israel, the Lord our God, the Lord is one. There's only one God, and there's only one God who revealed himself first in what often is called the Old Testament. Again, I like to prefer the First Testament. And then as the book of Hebrews, in the very first verse, will say God who spoke in the past to the prophets, to the fathers through the prophets, has in these last days spoken to us through his Son. Mm-hmm. So you have the Old Testament and the New Testament, or the Old Covenant Scripture and the New Covenant Scripture, mm-hmm. and one God over all of that inspired text.
12: You know, I often think, I think it's Romans 15:4 as well, that whatsoever things were written aforetime were written for our learning, that we through patience and comfort of the Scriptures might have hope. So those things that were written aforetime, and thinking of those, that First Testament Scriptures, there is much that we can gain from this and much we can learn.
13: So much. Mm-hmm. And Paul emphasizes this repeatedly, even as he's giving the good news to the people in Rome, at the center of the Roman Empire, and writing his famous epistle. Mm-hmm. He will remind the readers that this is a message concerning God's Son in the first chapter, where he begins to unpack the gospel and the good news message. It's a message concerning God's Son who, and then he goes on to describe him, was born a descendant of David according to the flesh. So it points back immediately to the grounding historically in real time and space and history that these events really happened. And that's why I like to tell people I believe the Bible from Genesis to maps, even the geography is important. I mean, it really happened. Yeah.
12: Dr. Tim Sigler with us here today on Crosstalk from Ariel Ministries. He is CEO there. And Dr. Sigler, your ministry was created to evangelize and also to disciple Jews. I'm wondering, what roadblocks have you found are keeping Jews from recognizing Jesus as being the Messiah and they're placing their trust in him?
13: Well, perhaps we could say, quoting the words of a famous Jewish philosopher and frankly, many Jewish comedians have used this line as well. We Jews are like everyone else, only more so. And we could say that some of the same roadblocks that are there for any people would be there for Jewish people as well, whether it's our own personal resistance to the thought of a divine being who is all-powerful and demands our recognition of him as God. Mm-hmm. Many people simply cannot fathom that there would be a creator and sustainer of the universe who demands our worship. And so I think the issue of, is there a God and can he be known, is a concern. But I'll also add that when it comes to the person and work of Jesus, many Jewish people, though there could be lots of various views about how religious or irreligious a person's Jewish upbringing might be, something that's rather universal across the board, whether one is raised Orthodox or secular, is the assumption that Jesus is not for us. Just an built-in, we'll say, cultural resistance, that's the Christian God, that Jesus is the name under whom so many Jewish people have been persecuted, called filthy names, categorized as Christ killers, Nearly every Jewish person I know has had some so-called Christian tell them, your people killed Jesus. And frankly, that's such an immediate resistance point, this name that so many Jewish people have been persecuted under. Could he truly be our Messiah? Does he love us?
5: Yeah.
13: Has he come for us, or is he only for them?
5: Yes, and often people failing to see it's our sin that nailed him to the cross. He took our sin upon himself. And though the, you know, people will point to Pilate, or they'll point at the Roman government, or at the Jewish crucify him, yet it was our sins that took him to the cross.
13: That's so true. It's bad theology to start with to say the Jews killed Jesus. I mean, Jesus himself said, no man takes my life from me. I lay it down myself. Yeah. And Isaiah 53 already, God predicts through the prophet Isaiah that he would be led as a lamb to the slaughter, and he would not open his mouth. He went willingly. And we're reminded that he could have called 10,000 angels, but he willingly said, not my will, but thine be done. Right. He was our sacrifice.
5: Friends, you're going to just join us here for our next segment as well. We're talking with Dr. Tim Sigler today on Crosstalk, and we're going to look into this matter of anti-Semitism that's been on the increase here across the nation and around the world, and what is driving this at this time. And we'll have more discussion on other issues related to this topic as well, but we'll be back in 1 minute. 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
14: 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Dr. Morris, I've heard that men have one less rib than women due to the creation of Eve from Adam's rib. Is this correct?
15: No, it's not, Chris. This is an urban legend that's patently untrue. Men and women have the same number of ribs. The number of ribs is controlled by genetics, and this supplies the same number of ribs, even if one is taken out. The same sort of thing happens if one loses a hand in an accident. If he later has children, that child will have hands. Even though this legend has grown up in some circles, the Bible never even gives a hint that this might be true. The Bible is not a legend. It's an accurate record. We best not impose our own legendary biases on the Back to Genesis truth.
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5: 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Dr. Tim Sigler with us today. He is CEO of Ariel Ministries. And by the way, as he mentioned, their website, ariel.org, A-R-I-E-L, .org, Ariel.org, and lots of information available there. Dr. Sigler, we have noticed, one has to notice the anti-Semitism that's been escalating here in our country, around the world, and what do you see as being the main cause of this anti-Semitism? I mean, we're seeing it rampant on university campuses here in our country, but it's not alone. We're seeing knifings and attacks that are happening all over the globe. Why are we seeing this escalate? Why anti-Semitism?
13: Well, one could look at it in terms of the general xenophobia and fear of others and something akin to prejudice of other cultures. But we really need to go back to Genesis 3:15 and the satanic origin of anti-Semitism. It was through the fall that the Lord himself said, I will put enmity between you and the woman, between your seed and her seed. He shall bruise your head and you shall bruise his heel. This reminder of the enmity. When God says, I love, the adversary, which is what the word Satan means, ha-satan, is the one who is against, the adversary. When God says, I love, he says, I hate. When God says, I will, he says, I'm going to oppose you so that you won't. But of course, we know he was defeated, and yet he continues to cause his chaos, to obstruct or attempt to thwart God's plan. Mm-hmm. When the Lord was bringing the Messiah through the Jewish people, we can read through the Old Testament and see multiple times where nations rose up or kings rose up and tried to kill the Jewish people. And the Lord protected and provided so that that never happened. And yet, now we see other nations, nation after nation, trying the same sort

Esther's story is one you don't want to rush past. Every chapter holds something worth sitting with, a question worth wrestling through, a truth worth writing down. Our Searching the Scriptures Bible Study Workbook gives you the tools to do exactly that. It's an in-depth companion to this series, designed to take you beyond Chuck's teaching into your own personal discovery of the Bible. Because what God says to you in His Word matters. To purchase your Bible study workbook for Esther, go to insight.org/offer. This program is on the air because of generous friends like you, who believe that God's Word contains timeless wisdom for today. And when you give, you're reaching people who discover, some for the very first time, that God is good and He can be trusted. As a way of expressing our gratitude for your gift today, we'd like to send you a copy of Chuck's hallmark book on leadership, Hand Me Another Brick. It's drawn from the life of Nehemiah, a man who faced opposition, discouragement, and impossible odds, and rebuilt an entire city wall through faith and focused leadership. Whether you lead a family, a classroom, a congregation, or a company, Nehemiah's example will inspire you. Again, Chuck's book on Nehemiah is called Hand Me Another Brick, and it's yours when you call right now, 800-772-8888. 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I'm Bill Meyer, inviting you to hear Chuck Swindoll describe what he calls God's invisible providence tomorrow on Insight for Living. 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

0: Can you imagine driving along the busiest freeway in the world only to find that you're the only one on the road? It would be weird, right? Well, according to our teacher, Dr. J. Vernon McGee, that's similar to the situation that Noah and his family faced as the door to the ark opened and they walked out onto dry lands. Welcome to Through the Bible. I'm Steve Schwetz. And if you're wondering about the first thing that Noah did after the flood, then you are in the right place. This is a fascinating part of Scripture, so grab your Bible, and in just a minute, we're going to get started with our study in Genesis 9. First, though, we've got time for just one quick note from a listener named Kevin. He writes, I'm not much for writing letters, but I receive so much from this program that I at least want to express my gratitude. A heartfelt thank you to the entire team, both here in the USA and abroad. When I hear the impact the ministry is having around the world, I'm blown away. But at the same time, I'm not surprised because I've seen its impact in my own life. The simple and steady teaching of the Bible has delivered me from numerous addictions and brought me to a closer walk with Jesus. I can happily give to this ministry knowing that you all are hard at work giving the whole word to the whole world. The faithful, slow drip of the teaching of the Word of God has transformed my life, and it is my prayer that it'll do the same for everybody around the world who hears this program. Please know that your work is changing lives, converting sinners, and bringing believers into a closer walk with Jesus. I would say that I would change out the brakes on the Bible bus, but it doesn't seem like the bus is slowing down anytime soon. If anything, it's speeding up. I listen daily on the app in Redondo Beach, California, and also read the studies on my Kindle. This ministry is such a blessing. Well, Kevin, thanks so much. We really do appreciate you taking the time to tell us how God's Word's making a difference in your life. And thanks for letting us know you read on your Kindle. That helps us too. And what about you? Has the slow drip of God's Word, as Kevin calls it, strengthened you in a hard season? Are you sharing what you're learning with others? Maybe there's a particular study that's surprised you. Well, you know we'd love to hear from you, so just send a note to Through the Bible. You can do that through our app or at BibleBus@ttb.org or write to Box 7100, Pasadena, California, 91109. In Canada, Box 25325, London, Ontario, N6C6B1. You can even leave us a voicemail at 1-800-65-BIBLE. Let's pray. Heavenly Father, thank you for the opportunity to gather around your word. Give us wisdom on how to apply what we learn to our lives. And give us a burden to share your word with others. In Jesus' name, amen. 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
1: Now today, friends, we come to the 9th chapter of the book of Genesis. And we have come through the flood, I trust, and that we came through dry shod. But we have attempted to lift out of this tremendous incident, some great spiritual truths that we believe are for us. Now, we have found out that when Noah came out of the ark, the first thing that he did was to build an altar to the Lord and offer a sacrifice to him, which was a burnt offering, as we're told here. And that burnt offering speaks of the person of Christ. It was offered on the basis of acceptance before God and a praise to God and a recognition of Him. May I say to you that this was, without doubt, one of the things that caused God to be pleased with Noah at this particular time. Because we've seen in the flood, actually, man there learned the three R's. First was rebellion of God realized. It came right out in the open. And then there was the revelation from God, which was rejected. Noah's witness did not reach them. And then their repentance was absolutely repudiated. No return to God at all. And they refused the refuge that God had provided. And for 120 years, Noah had no converts. And so we have rebellion, revelation, and repentance. Those were the three R's. And they led in that first. But the other two, they rejected the revelation, and there was no repentance on their part. Now, this man Noah comes forth from the ark. And actually, friends, he stands in a most unique position. He stands in the position of being the head of the human race again, just in the same position Adam is. A great many people say, well, we're all related to Adam. May I say to you, we're closer kin than that. All of us are related in Noah. Noah is the father, in one sense, of all of us today. Now we have here in chapter 9 the new beginning. And you can imagine what a revolutionary beginning it is. The dispensation of human conscience is over with. Now, God is putting man down now under government. He's to govern himself. And that is something we'll see now in this covenant that God made with Noah. And when he made it with Noah, he made it with you and me, for he made it with all mankind. And we all have a stake in it. Now he said to Noah, first of all, be fruitful and multiply and replenish the earth. And again, the word replenish is meaningful here because we know there was a civilization before the flood. Now there is to be a civilization after the flood. But Adam was told to replenish the earth also. So obviously there must have been here on the earth before Adam creatures. I don't know what to call them. But creatures on this earth, living creatures, God's creation. And anything I say beyond that is speculation, to be sure. Now, will you notice he says, be fruitful and multiply and replenish the earth. That's number one that God tells him to do. This is the propagation of the race. Now, there comes a time when God does not give that. I think we're living in that period right now. Because of the fact that we see in our day that there's overpopulation. We have a regular population explosion in our day that actually is quite dangerous. But again, let me come back to Noah and say he's in a unique position. He's the only one around. Just imagine one day driving out on the freeway, going to work of a morning, and there are cars in the front of you, cars to the right of you, cars to the left of you, and cars behind you honking. And you're just in a traffic snarl. And then it's not but about a year later, you drive out on the freeway, and there's nobody there. You are the only one on the freeway. And you just, well, take down all the street lights, because you won't need them, because you're the only one driving through. May I say that would be quite an unusual experience, would it not? Well, Noah had an experience like that for his day. Now, notice the second thing God says to him, and the fear of you and the dread of you shall be upon every beast of the earth, upon every fowl of the air, upon all that moveth upon the earth, and upon all the fishes of the sea. Into your hand are they delivered. Now, we have man's protection and rulership of animals given. That's part of the covenant. And I take it before this that there were several things. Man, as we're going to see, did not eat meat before, and now he's able to eat meat. But before, he couldn't because all animals were tame, and you just don't like to eat tame animals, that is, those that you become attached to. And so we find that the animals came to Noah. There was no problem there at all. And man, therefore, today is responsible for the animal world. And man's treatment of the animal world, it's a brutal story. The way that they've attempted to exterminate, well, you take the whale out around the Hawaiian Islands. They had to stop. Why, man was going to slaughter all of them, of course, for money. The buffalo, been largely killed out in the West. And one time, they went in great herds. Why? Well, man, and they have game refuges today in order to protect animal and bird life, and they do well to do that. The animals of Africa would all be exterminated. Man's a pretty brutal creature himself. And then the third thing, every moving thing that liveth shall be meat for you, even as the green herb have I given you all things. Now, before, God gave to man the green herb. Plant life to eat. Now he tells him that he'll be able to eat animal life. And this is something that you need to take in consideration. I've told the story many times about this woman who was a faddist on diet and was in a religion, of course, and that generally becomes a religion. And she made a great deal of the fact when I told her one day that the antediluvians were all vegetarians. And that's what she was advocating and propagating, was that we should just eat vegetables. She had one of her assistants to take it down, but I think it was a race later. I told her, I said, I wouldn't make too much of it, because you must remember it was a bunch of vegetarians that were destroyed in the flood. And if diet had anything to do with it, then certainly they would not have been destroyed. But now man is permitted to eat flesh. Now, verse 4, but flesh with the life thereof, which is the blood thereof, shall ye not eat. In other words, the blood should be drained out. That speaks of life, and that would indicate that the animal was dead. Indicates something else, that the animal might be killed in a merciful way rather than prolonging its suffering. That is one of the reasons that I hate to hunt, and I ought not to put it like that. I love to hunt, and I haven't been able to now for a couple of years. I've been so busy at the fall season, and was this year, but the fact of the matter is that the reason you don't like to shoot certain birds, quail, for instance, is that sometimes you merely wound the little fella and he just crawls away and you can't find him. Now, you don't like to do that. God says when you are going to eat animals, why, the thing to do is to make sure you don't eat them with the blood. The blood should be drained out. In other words, the animal should be killed in a merciful manner. And he says, surely your blood or your lives will I require. At the hand of every beast will I require it, and at the hand of man, at the hand of every man's brother, will I require the life of man. Now, that's an interesting statement and not meaningful for us today, because we do not live on a frontier, and most of the frontiers are gone today. But up to the present hour, animals have been a danger to man. They still are a danger to man. There are certain animals that you do well to beware of. Fact of the matter is, if there's a possum in your neighborhood or a skunk, you'll do well to beware of it. Chances are it has rabies. And animals are those that man is to beware of. Now, we have the next statement that God gives, and this is the amazing one, the fifth and the last one. Whoso sheddeth man's blood, by man shall his blood be shed, for in the image of God made he man. Now you have here, you see something that's quite interesting, the principle for government and protection for man. And he gives to government capital punishment. So that we have, first, the propagation of the race, protection and rulership of the animals, provision for food, and prohibition, that is, no blood is to be eaten. Now the principle of government. And this is the basis of capital punishment. And may I say to you that it's amazing the attitude that this generation, as it's gotten away from the Bible. You see, we do not have a Bible-oriented population today. They're totally ignorant of the Word of God. And that's one reason we're teaching the Bible, because we believe it's very important to teach the Word of God and that it's needed today. And as a result, you find the judges and the lawyers and our politicians all wanting to get rid of capital punishment. And they've done a pretty good job, and I think finally it'll be totally eliminated. And at the same time, we have the most horrible crimes that are taking place, and there is an increase in crime, as many of us predicted. But I've dealt with this very important subject. I believe today that capital punishment is scriptural. I think it's the basis of government, that a government has the right to take a life when that individual, in turn, has taken a life. Now, why? Well, it's quite obvious, I think. It's in order that God might protect human life. You're not safe today to walk on the streets. In fact, your life is not safe today. Now, I know that the officials would deny this, and believe me, they are very quick to deny it. But the reason your life is not safe in this land of ours today is because of the attitude toward capital punishment. when a criminal knows that if he takes a life, his life is going to be sacrificed, then may I say to you, he'll think twice before he takes a life. Then the idea today, we're trying to get a gun control law. May I say to you, the problem is not with the gun in the hand, it's the heart that's inside a man. That's where the problem is today. And therefore, you have to control man in this particular area to make it safe for you and for other human beings to walk our streets and to step out of their home at night. Why, we're finding many members of our church, that is, those that are single, women that are mature, that are single, they shut their door at night and they don't dare open up until the morning light. May I say to you, we better get the law back on the statute books, let me tell you, and get rid of this sob-sister stuff. Whoso sheddeth man's blood, by man shall his blood be shed, for the image of God made he man. Now, this is the basis of human government. This is the area under which man and the Gentiles have moved. This has not been changed as far as governments of the world are concerned. Now, will you notice, and you, be ye fruitful and multiply, bring forth abundantly in the earth and multiply therein. And God continues on here. And God spake unto Noah and to his sons with him, saying, and I, behold, I establish my covenant with you and with your seed after you. That includes now the human race. Now he says, and with every living creature that is with you, of the fowl of the earth, of every beast of the earth with you, from all that go out of the ark to every beast of the earth. In other words, all of God's creatures are included in this. And there's a very interesting statement made by Isaiah about the lion and the lamb someday will lie down together and that they'll not hurt. And then Paul says the whole creation is groaning and travailing in pain. May I say to you that God now has made this covenant for the protection of these until that day comes. For all of God's creatures, with every living creature that's with you, God says. Now will you notice, he says in verse 11, and I will establish my covenant with you, neither shall all flesh be cut off any more by the waters of a flood, neither shall there any more be a flood to destroy the earth. Now, here is God's promise, and his purpose is that he'll no longer destroy the earth with a flood. The next judgment on the earth is a judgment by fire. We find that in 2 Peter, the 3rd chapter. Now we come down here to verse 12, and you have here the picture of the covenant, and I think really a spiritual meaning of the covenant. It's a sort of a sacrament, if you please. Now, the thing that makes it that, the visible signs to which are next promises. And here you have it. Now, let me read this particular section here, beginning at verse 12. And God said, this is the token of the covenant which I make between me and you and every living creature that's with you for perpetual generations. I do set my bow in the cloud. It shall be for a token of a covenant between me and the earth. The rainbow is more or less of a sacrament. That is, it's a token of a covenant. It shall come to pass when I bring a cloud over the earth that the bow shall be seen in the cloud, and I will remember my covenant, which is between me and you and every living creature of all flesh, and the water shall no more become a flood to destroy all flesh, and the bow shall be in the cloud. Now, will you notice, God says, I will look upon it, and that I may remember. You see, God didn't say you'd see it. He said he'd see it. He didn't say you'd look upon it. He'd look upon it, if you please. And it would be an everlasting covenant between God and every living creature of all flesh that is upon the earth. That ought to be the encouragement when you look at a rainbow. Verse 17, and God said unto Noah, this is the token of the covenant which I have established between me and all flesh that is upon the earth. Now, this is God's covenant, not just with Noah, but all flesh that is upon the earth. You see, what you have here is actually almost a sacrament. As we said, a sacrament is a visible sign to which are annexed certain promises. The Passover, they ate the Passover. The brazen serpent was put up, and there was Gideon's fleece, and there's baptism today, and the Lord's Supper. Dr. Lange puts it like this, God's eye of grace and our eye of faith meet in the sacraments. And that's what happens here when man looks at the rainbow. Faith lays hold of the promise attached to the sign. You see, the merit is in what the sign speaks of. There's no faith in a promise, and there's no assurance in a sign. The word and the sign go together, you see. God makes a promise and attaches a sign to it. Now, the rainbow is God's answer to Noah's altar. God says, I'll remember, and I'll look upon it. A friend of mine told me he was traveling by plane across the country, and they were going over a storm, and all of a sudden, they saw a rainbow, and he says it was the first time in his life he'd ever seen a rainbow that went all the way around. Now, this is something that's very disappointing in the rest of this chapter. The question arises, well, when man came out after the flood and all the sinners are dead, then there's no more sin in the earth. Is that right? Well, let's look and see. And the sons of Noah that went forth of the ark were Shem and Ham and Japheth, and Ham is the father of Canaan. Now, why does he say that? Well, for two reasons we'll see in a moment. And the second is that they're going right now traveling to the land of Canaan. It's nice for them to know this. It'll be an encouragement. These are the three sons of Noah, and of them was the whole earth overspread. And Noah began to be an husbandman. He planted a vineyard. He drank of the wine, and he was drunken, and he was uncovered within his tent. And my friend, may I say to you, here you have Noah's sin, and the hard fact of the matter is that Noah got drunk, and this is sin. There's actually no satisfactory excuse. Many have been made. One is that he was ignorant of the effect of wine, since no one had been drunk before. And you'll notice back before the flood, drunkenness is not mentioned as one of the sins. Then there are those who hold the canopy theory about the flood. There are many things I did not mention. The canopy theory is that there was ice covering over, the sunlight filtered through, and that grapes would not ferment before. And this was something new for this man Noah. Well, all I can say is that it's a new beginning in a new world, but it's old sin that's still there. And this reveals that. That's the reason this is given. That's the big question. Why did God give it? Well, he gave it for a very definite reason. Let me drop down, read verse 22. We are told that he was drunken, uncovered within his tent, and Ham, the father of Canaan, saw the nakedness of his father and told his two brethren without. And then we're told Shem and Japheth covered him, and Noah woke from his wine, knew what his younger son had done unto him. And notice what he does. He said, cursed be Canaan, not Ham. And I'd have you note that, and I'd like to answer, this is something that always comes up. Isn't the curse of Ham upon the dark races? That is not true. That is absolutely absurd, and the Scripture does not teach that to begin with. The coloration of the skin, the pigment that's in the epidermis of the human family has come there not because of sin within, but because of sunlight on the outside. And he says, cursed be Canaan, a servant of servants shall he be unto his brethren. Now, these people are going to the land of Canaan. That's the reason it's mentioned here. Blessed be the Lord God of Shem. Canaan shall be his servant. And God shall enlarge Japheth, and he shall dwell in the tents of Shem, and Canaan shall be his servant. You must remember that the first two great civilizations were Hamitic civilizations, the Egyptian and the Babylonian. They were both that, if you please. Now, this is the great covenant God made then with Noah. We'll leave off right there today. So until next time, my beloved, may God richly bless you.
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1: 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I'm Adam McManus. Over the past week, Muslim gunmen killed at least 9 Christians in a spree of attacks across central Nigeria. Others were injured or abducted in the attacks. Fulani ethnic Muslim militias also destroyed nearly 100 acres of farmland. International Christian Concern stated, quote, "Residents across affected areas are now reporting attacks on mining routes and farming communities, vital sources of income for many families. Local leaders are urgently calling for reinforced security deployments and thorough investigations into the escalating incidents," end quote. Nigeria is ranked 7th on the Open Doors World Watch list of the most difficult countries in which to be a Christian. A high court judge in the United Kingdom ruled in favor of a pro-life activist last month. The case began in 2023 when David Skinner sent an email to public authorities in Dorset in southwest England. The pro-lifer expressed his opposition to a new buffer zone law that restricted speech near abortion mills. He also included images of babies that had been killed in abortion. Authorities responded by charging Skinner under communications legislation. However, the recent ruling overturned that conviction. 80-year-old Skinner commented, quote, "This prosecution should never have been brought. It has taken a heavy toll on me, but I hope this ruling will protect others who wish to speak out peacefully on matters of conscience without fear of being criminalized," end quote. Proverbs 24, verse 11 says, "Deliver those who are drawn toward death, and hold back those stumbling to the slaughter." Tomorrow, Thursday, May 7th, is the 75th anniversary of the National Day of Prayer in the United States. Christians are hosting tens of thousands of prayer events across the country. The day culminates in a prayer service broadcast from Statuary Hall in the U.S. Capitol at 8 p.m. Eastern Daylight Time. Many leaders are attending the event, including House Speaker Mike Johnson. Kathy Branzell, president of the National Day of Prayer Task Force, told CBN News about the theme of this year's event. Listen.
2: Our theme this year is glorify God among the nations, seeking Him in all generations. In this 75th year and the 250th of America, even though to other nations we might still seem like a baby, that's been a long 250 for us. But all glory to God. Before we get too puffed up in our patriotism and all of that, we want to make sure we say, thank you, Lord. It is only by Him shedding His grace on us.
1: The theme verse for the event is 1 Chronicles 16, verse 24. It says, "Tell of His glory among the nations, His wonderful deeds among all the peoples." The Wall Street Journal reports that the United States now owes more than it produces. The national debt reached $31.26 trillion last week. Meanwhile, the country's gross domestic product, the combination of all products and services last year, was $31.21 trillion. That means U.S. debt now exceeds 100% of the gross domestic product. The debt-to-GDP ratio has not been this high since the 1940s. A Christian school in Tennessee received approval for what could become the first religious charter school in the United States. Last week, the Jackson-Madison County School Board approved a charter school application from Union University, a private Christian college. A similar attempt to create the first religious charter school failed in Oklahoma. The case went all the way to the U.S. Supreme Court last year. And finally, Lifeway Research released analysis on the Southern Baptist Convention yesterday. Their membership fell by over 3% from 2024 to 2025. Total membership stands at about 12.3 million people. Weekly attendance at Southern Baptist Convention churches averages nearly 4.5 million people each week. That figure is up by over 3% compared to 2024. The number of baptisms also increased last year by 5%. Jeff York, president and CEO of the Southern Baptist Convention Executive Committee, said, quote, "We are grateful that Southern Baptists continue to show growth in key metrics like baptisms, worship attendance, and Bible study participation," end quote. And that's The Worldview on this Wednesday, May 6th in the year of our Lord, 2026. Follow us on X or subscribe for free by Spotify, Amazon Music, or by iTunes or email to our unique Christian newscast at theworldview.com. 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I'm Adam McManus. Seize the day for Jesus Christ.
3: This has been a production of the Generations Media Network. 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And welcome, friends, to Generations. Kevin Swanson with you, as well Joshua Squiso in studio today with another segment of What Does the Bible Say About That?
4: That's right.
3: And today, what does the Bible say about transforming culture?
4: Mm-hmm.
3: And do we have an obligation to transform culture as Christians, according to the Word of God? And so there's a bit of controversy on this subject for a couple of reasons, but let's go to the big verses first. Because remember, this is about what the Bible says, not what Kevin says, not what Josh says, but what God said. And the first thing that Jesus says is the last thing he said when he left this earth, and that is, go disciple the nations, baptizing them and teaching them to observe whatsoever I've commanded you. That sounds to me like we're supposed to disciple nations.
4: Yeah, and imagine that large groups of nations are discipled and they are growing in their obedience to Christ. And of course, Jesus gave us a lot of instructions and commands. That's going to be a very different world than the pagan world that wasn't discipled, right?
3: Yeah. If a nation is discipled, and it is more and more observing whatsoever Jesus commanded.
4: It's a very different place.
3: That sounds like a transformation to me.
4: Absolutely. I mean, you can think of John Payton's work on the New Hebrides, where there was once cannibalism. It's a very different place. Now, we know there's still spiritual challenges and transformation that needs to take place, but something happened there.
3: People who are shedding innocent blood and consuming human flesh
4: are
3: sitting at the Lord's table and communing about the body and the blood of Jesus.
4: Yeah, whatever percentage that is of those islands, it's a different, those people are different.
3: Oh, yeah.
4: Right? Something's changed.
3: And I guess I'm the guy who wrote Taking the World for Jesus, so I better step up to the microphone and say, Jesus has changed the world.
4: Absolutely.
3: He's already transformed the world. I was in Kathmandu with my daughter, and we were walking through the airport. I said, Jesus has been here.
4: Yeah, something's different.
3: Something's different. He's transformed this place in one way or the other. Now, obviously, there's more work to be done. So, and I think an argument that I've made before is, yes, I am not to be conformed to this world, but be transformed by the renewing of my mind, that I may prove what is that good and acceptable and perfect will of God. It's Romans 12 and 2. If I am transformed according to the will of God, how is it possible for me to be transformed and my marriage not to be? Or my politics not to be, or my business on Monday morning not to be transformed if I am increasingly, you know, mortifying my sinful flesh and being sanctified by the power of the Holy Spirit working within me? Is it, it's impossible.
4: Yeah. Well, and noteworthy that when Paul talks about the outworking of the Christian life, like in Ephesians, for example, Ephesians 4 focuses upon our, you might say, our individual duties within the body of Christ, each of us. But then what does he talk about? He talks about transformed relationships, transformed marriage, transformed parenting, transformed employer-employee relationships, slave to master. The gospel has changed those things.
3: Absolutely.
4: Right? Yeah.
3: Absolutely. 1 Thessalonians 1. They were transformed.
4: Yeah. It says that they turned from idols to serve the living God, and it was such a radical transformation that the word was going into all of Macedonia and Achaia, what had happened. People were hearing about these, this group of Thessalonians, however big they were, their lives had been radically turned around.
3: Well, Matthew 5:13 says, "You are the salt of the earth, but if the salt loses its flavor, how shall it be seasoned? It is then good for nothing but to be thrown out and trampled underfoot by men. You are the light of the world. A city that is set on a hill cannot be hid, nor do they light a lamp and put it under a basket, but on a lampstand, and it gives light to all who are in the house. And let your light so shine before men that they may see your good works and glorify your Father in heaven." Seems to me there's an impact here. There's an admonition. Now, some have said this is merely descriptive, not prescriptive, to which I would say, and that's more the two kingdom group that doesn't really want us out there impacting the world. It doesn't appear that, at least there's portions of that two kingdom group that's not interested in any kind of social or cultural impact. But this isn't just descriptive. It is prescriptive that your light should so shine before men. Mm-hmm. This little light of mine, I'm going to let it shine. Yes. We've been going through this, the Martin Lloyd-Jones study in family worship. And we've been singing this with some of the grandkids. Hide it under a bushel.
4: No.
3: I'm going to let it shine.
4: Right.
3: Hide it under a bushel. No. I'm going to let it shine. Let it shine.
4: It's a good
3: let
4: song.
3: It shine.
4: It's very faithful to Scripture.
3: Shine all over Elizabeth. Mm-hmm. Yep. I'm going to let it shine. Shine all over Elizabeth. Okay, you get the idea.
4: That's right.
3: It just seems to me that this is somewhat imperative.
4: Yeah,
3: your light so shine. It sounds like there is some imperative here.
4: Right, yeah. And of course, he says, you are the salt of the earth. It's another indicative. So there's identity expressed in terms of who we are because of the work of Christ. But then he also says that we don't want our saltiness to be lost, which apparently can happen by a variety of means, right?
3: The desalination plant is not going to work.
4: Not good.
3: Let's get rid of the desalination plant when it comes to the Christian life, which means, and I'm going to say that the desalination of the salt in the Christian life is a failure to mortify your own sins, a failure to disciple in your churches by teaching the laws of God, a refusal to apply the law of God in your own life, and the conforming to the world system, right? Be not conformed to the world's way of thinking and life. That's Romans 12, 1 and 2. And so anytime that happens, I think you do get the desalination effect.
4: Mm-hmm. Because since salt was a preservative, right? It preserved meat and other things. The idea is that sin is corrupting, destroying, degrading the world. Mm-hmm. But where the presence of that salt is, there's a preservation of the world that happens through the body of Christ.
3: And then it says, hide it under a bushel, no. I'm going to let it shine. I'm sorry, that's the kid's song. But don't put your thing under the basket,
4: right?
3: Which I guess is escapism and fear. It's the reticence not to get out there into the world and shine the light.
4: Yeah, and he had just warned in a few verses previous that, he says, blessed are you when you are persecuted. So he was, you could say in that sense, he was helping them to understand that one of the things that's going to happen to them is persecution. And where there's persecution, the fear might be, let's cover it up, right? If we're going to be threatened by a hostile world, let's keep this light away.
3: Now, there's eschatological situations that drive the degree to which culture might be transformed. And I think we have to acknowledge that. I think one of the things that has affected the can't polish brass on a sinking ship people from the 1950s and the two kingdom crowd is, the fact that we've been pressed back to our 5-yard line. The Christian cultural influence has just been crushed by the Enlightenment of the 19th century and then on into the modern age and the postmodern age of the 19th and 20th centuries. And so this eschatological depression, I'll just call it, there has been a rolling back of Christian influence in the Western world since the 1800s. And that's pressed the two kingdom guys, our Mennonite friends, or our pessimillennials to say, hey, let's not apply God's law. Let's revert to natural law, or let's just abandon culture entirely and move into our ghettos. I get it to some extent. I get the fact that people don't like being on a 5-yard line, especially when you used to be on, your 45-yard line.
4: Right.
3: Now you're back on your 5-yard line.
4: And you think, maybe we need to settle for this.
3: So maybe we need to become Mennonites. Maybe we need to be two kingdom people. Maybe we need to say, okay, we're just not going to make any progress here. And to that, I think I would say that Jesus does not command us to make 28% progress by the year 2123 here or there or anywhere. You think of the poor missionaries like William Carey that work for 7 years before they have their first convert. Mm-hmm. It's a little discouraging. You're not really impacting the culture of India.
4: Yeah, because if the command of the Great Commission had been make disciples of the nation within 5 years, we would have all been very depressed and all of us would have given up. And
3: we would all become two kingdom people, Mennonites, and say, forget this.
4: Impossible. Yeah. Mm-hmm. But that's not the way it works. It's an outworking over history. And of course, mm-hmm. William Carey's work was not in vain. It was just a seed. But see, look at what that seed's done.
3: Yeah, so social transformation ultimately starts on a heart level.
4: That's right. Regeneration.
3: Regeneration?
4: Yeah, regeneration is the foundation of cultural transformation, I would say.
3: Yeah. How does that come about? Talk through that for a second.
4: Yeah, well, and I think such a powerful example of that is in Acts 19, Kevin, where you see Paul bringing the gospel to Ephesus. And Paul didn't come in with some major cultural program in the sense that he like gathered a political party and they were going to bring legislation to the Ephesus. And it didn't come by Sharia law where they're going to bring the sword and impose it upon everybody and just make them profess the faith. What it came by was just the preaching of the word of God. It says that for 2 whole years, Paul preached and the whole of Asia heard the word. And then as part of that, in Acts 19, verse 18, it says that many of those who were believers came confessing and divulging their magic practices. They burned all these books, came up to about 50,000 pieces of silver, maybe $250,000 in modern equivalent, possibly.
3: Yep. $1 million.
4: It's a different way.
3: Or more. $50 times 50,000, that puts you at $2.5 million of material.
4: Yeah,
3: that's a lot.
4: On the particular piece of silver and size was the debate.
5: Good
4: But whatever the case, it says the word of the Lord continued to increase and prevail mightily. So it was the word of the Lord increasing that brings about change. And then the very next thing that happens is the whole riot that Demetrius begins. And he says, our practice of selling silver idols is in jeopardy.
3: Mm-hmm.
4: And you notice that there was no new economic law passed to prohibit the selling of idols. They hadn't banned it at the town level. People just were buying it because their hearts were being changed.
3: And it had an economic transformation.
4: It had an economic transformation because it started in regeneration and then it's worked its way out into the rest of the
3: country. Resulting in social and cultural transformation.
4: Absolutely.
3: So you see it happens.
4: Yeah.
3: Now, again, it wasn't commanded that they should accomplish this within 5 years or 6 years. So I guess my encouragement to people who say, okay, so we are on a 5-yard line. We've saw a pretty significant lack of any kind of Christian influence, especially that which had a pretty good influence upon the Western world over a period of 1,000 years. And now that's been rolled back pretty significantly. Mm-hmm. Now what do we do? And what I would say is you still have a responsibility to disciple a nation, but that may revert back to your little neighborhood. It might revert back to your library district, your own family, certainly, your own workplace. It seems to me that Christians, even though they may be in the severe minority, can actually transform a workplace. And I saw that happen where I was working. And there was, again, maybe, 2%, 5% of the workforce were Christians.
4: You're not in control of your percentage of success or percentage of influence or how pervasive it is. You're just responsible for being faithful with the opportunities God entrusted
3: to you. But even the 2-5% of the employee base being Christians, I saw that the corporate life of that company was really significantly impacted by the Christian involvement.
4: Yeah.
3: It was a lot less of the middle management screaming F this, F that at everybody. There was, we had one manager who was a Christian and invited everybody down to the Christmas pageant at his Baptist church every Christmas time.
4: Yeah.
3: And, I think we were able to put a moderating influence upon the divisions where we were working.
4: Mm-hmm.
3: And this was an engineering firm where I worked back in the early 1990s.
4: Yeah.
3: So I'm saying that I think we can transform the areas in which we are.
4: Mm-hmm.
3: It's probably a little more difficult to say, well, we're going to go ahead and transform the nation from the top down.
4: Mm-hmm.
3: That's the approach that doesn't work as well.
4: Right. Yeah. Top-down approaches don't get to the heart level, which is really where that transformation will come. Because without regeneration, people go back to their old ways, right? They're going to go back to their old sins. They're not going to continue in a new way. They're going to be defined by their nature.
3: And the civil magistrate has very limited ability. Now, I write on what the civil magistrate can do and should do in my book, Under God, which is just, I guess, now available at generations.org. But the civil magistrate is there to restrain the worst parts of evil, right?
4: Mm-hmm.
3: It's supposed to hold back the folks that want to run out and rape and steal and kill. And it does, it can do a pretty good job with that, mm-hmm. especially if it, you know, applies itself with some pretty strong sanctions, some mm-hmm. biblical sanctions
4: yeah.
3: against murder, say.
4: Yeah.
3: So I do believe the civil magistrate has some ability to limit the amount of evil unleashed upon a society.
4: Yes.
3: But I'm not sure that's the primary or the comprehensive role yeah. of Christians. Seems like we could do so much more than just act within the civil magistrate. We can work within the area of education, or we can work within the area of developing movies or producing good products and services that are mm-hmm. That have some real quality to it and offer a fair amount of transparency and honesty in the marketplace. I mean, you think yeah. about Corruption Perception Index and the transparency index that they've put together for the last number of, I'm going to say 30, 40 years. And it seems to me that the very best countries on earth are those most influenced by the Protestant worldview.
4: Mm-hmm.
3: Not so much the Roman Catholic worldview, certainly not the Islamic worldview.
4: Yeah.
3: They're the very worst nations in the world in terms of morality in the mm-hmm. workplace, in terms of honesty and transparency mm-hmm. in the workplace. But the best nations on earth continue to be places like, you know, Germany, Switzerland,
4: mm-hmm. yeah.
3: even Sweden.
4: Still working off that Protestant heritage.
3: England and
4: going back hundreds of years.
3: And Canada and the U.S. I mean,
4: right.
3: those are the best nations on earth. Why? Mm-hmm. Because somebody taught the gospel.
4: Yeah.
3: Somebody taught the love of God for us. And then people responded with loving God and learning of his commandments, teaching his commandments to their children as they sat in the house, as they mm-hmm. rose up, as they lied down. They followed through on these things. And having access to the word of God following the Reformation, yeah. I believe is the most transforming effect for these cultures. The
4: right.
3: reason why, you know, places like Italy and Spain is and Mexico and places like this are still, you know, the dregs.
4: Mm-hmm.
3: I'm sorry, it's the dregs
4: yeah.
3: in Europe and the dregs in South America
4: right.
3: when it comes to keeping the Eighth Commandment, being honest,
4: mm-hmm.
3: in the workplace. Why? Well, I think there's one thing. They need access to the Word of God.
4: Right.
3: They should have had access way back in the 1400s or the 1500s or the 1600s, 1700s. But sadly, these families didn't.
4: Mm-hmm.
3: The Catholic Church evidently didn't emphasize the importance of it. And so once they had the Word of God and the plowmen could read the Word of God to his children on a day-to-day basis, this transforms cultures.
4: Right.
3: This
4: yeah,
3: transforms cultures.
4: Absolutely.
3: It's amazing.
4: Yeah, and Kevin, I'm thinking just for how history is such a testimony to this fact of transformation. Just a few book ideas come to mind. Remember Tom Holland's Dominion book? He
3: yeah.
4: talks about
3: mm-hmm.
4: how the Christian faith is still even influencing secular people's assumptions around the world.
3: I'm not even
4: right?
3: sure he's a believer.
4: No,
3: as
4: far as
3: certainly
4: I know, he's not. But he yeah. could see that, wow, the Christian faith underlies so many assumptions that people mm-hmm. have now, which were not true, you mm-hmm. know, back in the BC period before mm-hmm. the gospel came to
3: Absolutely.
4: Europe. And then there's Vishal Mangalwadi, the book that made your world. He talks mm-hmm. about how the Bible has shifted, utterly transformed culture throughout the
3: Big
4: world
3: time.
4: Whenever it's made an impact.
3: Big
4: so,
3: time.
4: I mean, I think history is just a absolute testimony to the truth of this reality that, yes, the Christian faith transforms culture.
3: It's impossible not to transform the culture
4: yeah.
3: if each of us are being transformed. The other thing, we studied this morning. We mm-hmm. talked about light this morning
4: yeah.
3: From John 1. Jesus came in, the light of the world, and he turned on all the lights.
4: Mm-hmm.
3: And apparently it says he lights all men that come into the world, which
4: yeah.
3: is interesting.
4: Yeah, there's some effect.
3: Which means
4: right,
3: when
4: yeah.
3: he came into the world, he turned on the lights,
4: mm-hmm.
3: literally.
4: Yeah.
3: On the whole world, such that, you know, you turn on the light. I mean, just one small light. And I think people have used this analogy so many times.
4: Mm-hmm.
3: Wow, it just transforms darkness.
4: Mm-hmm. Yeah.
3: Just like that. I mean, okay, here's the way I put it this morning. Darkness and light are in the boxing rink.
4: Yeah,
3: who
4: right.
3: wins?
4: You know, like, the second light,
3: the light showed
4: up.
3: Yeah, he just showed up.
4: Darkness was knocked out.
3: He didn't have to pound the living daylights
4: That's
3: out
4: right.
3: of the darkness.
4: Yeah.
3: The light just turned on
4: mm-hmm.
3: and the darkness fled.
4: Yeah, John 1, the light shines in the darkness and the darkness, the verb gets different, rendered
3: yeah.
4: different ways, but could not overcome it, you know,
3: right.
4: and so forth.
3: Mm-hmm.
4: Yeah.
3: Yeah.
4: Exactly.
3: So you are the light of the world. And so what we're saying is that the only way that you will not transform culture mm-hmm. is if
4: yeah.
3: you put a bushel over your
4: right.
3: head.
4: And you make sure that no light gets out anywhere.
3: You put a basket over your head.
4: right.
3: You crawl under a large basket and just kind of
4: mm-hmm.
3: walk around under a basket.
4: Yeah.
3: And you're probably not going to, you know, influence the darkness.
4: Yes.
3: Because
4: Jesus
3: you
4: said,
3: put the light under a bushel. Right. So I think our focus, therefore, is to just say, simply say, get out there.
4: Mm-hmm.
3: Yeah, just show up.
4: Yeah.
3: Just show up. Get the bushel off your head and show up. And also, you know, don't go for the desalination thing.
4: Right.
3: Because that's going to water down the message.
4: Yeah.
3: So don't be embarrassed. Don't want to, you know, instinctively conform to the standard of natural law, whatever is natural to the world today. No. We're going to bring the word of God, the standard of God's law to bear wherever we are. And now there are varying levels of influence. I mean, just in the providence of God, right? Some of us have more gifts, talents, abilities, preparations, opportunities, different callings. I mean, some people, I mean, you know, take William Wilberforce. Yeah. That guy, he had a calling and an opportunity that wouldn't quit.
4: Right.
3: And some abilities and a gift of God in his approach to, you know, taking down slavery. Mm-hmm. I mean, he was an evangelical Christian.
4: That's right. Yeah. Influenced everything he did. He spoke about his faith openly, evangelized within the parliament.
3: Everywhere. They didn't like him.
4: Constantly.
3: Many of them didn't like him. Oh, yeah.
4: Absolutely.
3: They persecuted him.
4: Yeah.
3: But he just kept going. What a great testimony.
4: That's right. And he wasn't ultimately going to base it on results. He didn't say, if I don't get this done in the next 10 years, I'm giving up. You know, of course not. He went to the very end of his life and
3: he did.
4: Saw this.
3: And I think it was the very last day of his life.
4: Yep.
3: Where the slave trade was abolished.
4: Mm-hmm. That's right.
3: For England. Yeah. Sadly, we couldn't do it with a William Wilberforce. We did it through a civil war on this side of the ocean, which is kind of sad. Well, any other thoughts as to whether or not we have an obligation to transform culture?
4: Mm-hmm.
3: I guess I would say my answer to this is it is not our obligation to transform culture to some degree.
4: Mm-hmm.
3: Nevertheless, it is our obligation to keep the bushel off the head, to make sure we have saltified the salt as much as we possibly can by discipling ourselves, our families, and our churches according to the things that Jesus has taught us in his word.
4: Right. Yeah.
3: And get out there, and fulfill the talents, the opportunities, the calling that God has placed on our lives, wherever we are. Do you think there is a sinfulness about a fairly high level of escapism and separatism, as we see with some of the separatist denominations?
4: Yeah, I mean, I think we'd have to dig into each and every one of them to better understand what's driving this. Mm-hmm. And all of us, I think, could give way to the temptation to fear. We could give way to a lack of love for those people around us. So those could all be things that we're all tempted by as just general spiritual problems that keep us from fulfilling our obligations to disciple the nations. But insofar as we're actually doing the Great Commission, there will be some measure of impact. We leave the results to God in terms of how much impact. But I do think that we need to be careful that we're not, our faith is not shaped by our present circumstances, right? We walk by faith, not by sight.
3: Right.
4: And so if we're going to just base what we think the Lord Jesus will do
3: the
4: upon
3: effect.
4: Our present circumstances.
3: In other words, if we don't prognosticate a certain amount of an effect of our actions, then we might, you know, refuse to engage and be obedient to the calling that God has called us to.
4: We might say, well, since this town isn't turning to the Lord, I guess we just don't have much to do here. I mean, that's not a good assumption. We're still called to disciple of the nations. And I think maybe a helpful corrective to this, Kevin, would be to read about reformations and revivals in history because they remind us that there are times where there's great spirit outpourings that dramatically accelerate cultural transformation because there's a dramatic acceleration of regeneration happening. And so what if 50% of our town got regenerated over the next year? This would be a dramatically different town over time. It would be a lot of changes happening.
3: I mean, if it's 28%, I'd be happy with 28%
4: at this
3: point.
4: So, but we don't have control over the regeneration, but we have a responsibility to preach and teach and disciple and then be ourselves walking in the way of Christ. So we need to not be shaped by our present circumstances.
3: What do you say to the guy who's working for the woke company who, you know, doesn't feel he's making much of an impact. If he attempted to make an impact, he might lose his job.
4: Yeah.
3: You know, so he walks into the workplace with a bushel over his head.
4: Mm-hmm.
3: You know, or this may be a public school teacher who refuses to bring the fear of God as the beginning of wisdom and knowledge into the dissipation or distribution of knowledge in the school. What would you say? Would you say probably should risk something here?
4: Yeah,
3: for the purpose of discipling the nations.
4: We should probably all be asking that question wherever our calling is, right, in terms of our workplace context, is to say, am I risking anything for the Lord Jesus? And am I taking the next step and next opportunity that's given to me? Because you might be starting from practically like zero influence, you know, in one of these large corporations. But where can that influence be exercised, either through speaking of the things of God, either through building friendships with a coworker where you can enter into their life? What is it that we can do?
3: We're just integrity in the business world.
4: Integrity, of course, yes.
3: Right. Mm-hmm. I mean, I worked for a company in which I believe the president was doing some rather unethical things, but I found as a quality manager, I could come around and produce a good product and maintain a level of integrity and honesty that probably would not have been permitted by the president of the company, given the lack of integrity on his part. And yet, as a Christian manager in the company, I, and yet, as

0: Ahab
1: mm-hmm.
0: would be another example, right? He was protecting the prophets from being slaughtered by these horrible, you know, dictatorial magistrates. Mm-hmm. All right. Well, friends, that's been our discussion today on the question of whether or not Christians should be transforming culture. And I guess the answer is we will be transformed. We ought to be transformed.
1: Mm-hmm.
0: And the transformation of the world around us is not so much a one-to-one, but inevitably there will be something of a transformation of those institutions with which we have some contact.
1: Mm-hmm.
0: But the command is for us ourselves to be transformed by the renewing of our minds.
1: Mm-hmm.
0: And secondly, to be ever so careful not to put a bushel over the head mm-hmm. and not to desalinate the salt. And so that, you know, we will have a maximum effect. At least from our perspective, we're mm-hmm. also trusting the sovereignty of God to bring the results out there. So on the one hand, we have responsibility we need to fulfill mm-hmm. while the end or the event is in the hand of God.
1: Amen.
0: All right. Well, that wraps up this discussion, my friends, on what does the Bible say about transforming culture? And you might have a more specific question relating to this topic. If you do, please send it in to mail@generations.org. Obviously, this is a very broad subject today. I'm sure this is going to unleash quite a few other ideas for the future segments of What Does the Bible Say About That? Josh Wiso has been my co-host on this edition of the program. I encourage you to my book, Under God. I've got a whole section on how a Christian should be salt and light and thereby be a vessel by which to impact culture. In fact, pretty much the whole book is on that subject. Mm-hmm. How does the Christian interact with the civil government and the wider culture? The book is called Under God. It's available at generations.org. Kevin Swanson here, inviting you back again next time as we continue to lay down a vision for the next generation. This has been a production of the Generations Media Network. For more information, go to generations.org/media.
2: All right, Daniel 12, last chapter in that particular book. I was asked tonight if we get through Daniel, what's the next study we're going to do? So we did Ezekiel, we were finishing up Daniel, and the next one will be Jeremiah. So we're going to get through, try to get through Jeremiah in this lifetime, and then if that's the case, we'll get to Isaiah. It's a little bit longer books. All right, so Daniel 12, we're getting into the prophetic scenario, the eschatological scenario of things yet to come. So in Daniel 12, verse 1, it says, "At that time, Michael shall stand up, the great prince who stands watch over the sons of your people, and there shall be a time of trouble such as never was since there was a nation, even to that time. And at that time, your people shall be delivered, everyone who is found written in the book of life." All right. Hopefully he stays upright. For those on the internet, we just had a motorcycle go by here at a pretty good clip. Anyway, let's go through the text now. Who are we talking about when we're talking about Michael? So, of course, Michael is told to us in Jude 9, "Yet Michael the archangel, and contending with the devil, when he disputed about the body of Moses, dared not bring against him a reviling accusation, but said, 'The Lord rebuke you.'" Basically, the concept is, who is Michael, according to Scripture? He's the archangel, okay? So, powerful angel. He, in Revelation 12, he's going to be involved in a major fight with Satan. Of course, Satan's going to lose that particular battle in the demonic army when they're permanently cast out of the upper heaven. But Michael, of course, is the speaker, or one of the individuals here. So he says, "At that time, the time of the end, Michael shall stand up, the great prince who stands watch over the sons of your people." Who were Daniel's people? The Jews. So we're looking again at the Jewish scenario in the future. And here's an interesting one. Let's see if, before we get to it and define it, when he says, "And there shall be a time of trouble such as never was since there was a nation." What are we talking about? The tribulation period, okay? So let's back that up. "And there shall be a time of trouble," I got it in the brown on the screen, "such as never was since there was a nation," even to that time. Daniel 12 then, what are we talking about this time of trouble? Well, we go over to

0: The Olivet Discourse, where Jesus is talking about the future, and he says, for then there will be great tribulation. Okay, now here's a 10-point question. How long, catch the words now, how long will the great tribulation last? Very good. I think I only heard 3.5 years or something to that effect, which is correct. Will it be the first 3.5 years or the last 3.5 years? All right, very good. So Matthew 24:21 says, for then there will be great tribulation, such as has not been since the beginning of the world. Almost a duplicate of what Daniel said, until this time, nor ever shall be. And unless those days were shortened, no flesh would be saved, but for the elect's sake, those days will be shortened. In other words, God said he's confining it to those 7 years total, 3.5 years of great tribulation. And if it wasn't kept within that time period, Matthew 24 makes it clear, nobody would get out alive. What do we know? And most of you know the answer to this. What percentage of the population do we know beyond a shadow of a doubt will die during the tribulation period? What percentage? Okay. I heard the 50 was the loudest, and that was the correct answer. How do we know that 50% is going to perish? Again, one of the seal judgments, fourth seal judgment, says 1/4 of the world's population will die. One of the trumpet judgments says 1/3 of the world's population will die, leaving 50%. When you look at Matthew 24:22, it makes it clear that unless the days were shortened, no flesh would be saved. So two judgments we know that, based on the current numbers, 4 billion people will die. Folks, that's a massive slaughter like the world, of course, has never seen. We've never had 8 billion people on the earth at one time before. So this is what's coming. And that's what Daniel's talking about. Daniel was written 500 years before Jesus gave this in Matthew 24. So he's just reiterating, of course, what is going to happen. All right, just for the sake of charts, again, we live in the church age. The next major event is the removal of the church age saints and an event theologically known as the rapture. At the end of the church age, the thing that inaugurates or starts the 7-year tribulation period is one event. Daniel 9:27, it's when the Antichrist confirms the covenant or the peace treaty with Israel. All right, so that will be coming. Then if you look at the next boxes, down at the bottom, you see the 7-year tribulation period broken down into two sections. The first 3.5 years is characterized by a pseudo-peace with who?
1: Israel,
0: okay? Remember, after the church leaves, after me and you are gone, if it happens in our generation, it immediately turns back over to a Jewish-dominant scenario. So everything is going to go back to Israel. Everything goes back to the Jews. Gentiles will not be called Christians after the rapture of the church. They will become just like they did in the Old Testament times. They will become proselytes. So, of course, and then everyone who comes to Christ during that time will be called a saint, but it'll be mainly under a Jewish rule, if you will, or Jewish concept. All right. So the first 3.5 years are pseudo-peace for Israel. The last 3.5 years, which is when Revelation 12, Satan gets kicked out of heaven. He comes down to earth. He's furious because he knows his time is short. Okay? So then Antichrist, one world system, spoken about in Revelation 13, one world government, one world economy, one world religion, the worst Holocaust of all time will be taking place when 2/3 of all Jewish people will be killed. And it's just going to be a horrible, horrible time, which is why Daniel said, listen, guess what's happening in the future? Horrible, dastardly tribulation. Matthew calls it the Great Tribulation. All right, so then we go down to the bottom of verse 1. And at that time, what time? The time of the Great Tribulation, your people, the Jews, shall be delivered, everyone who is found written in the book. All right, so you already know the answer to this because you're already scholars. What percentage of the Jewish people are going to be the ones that will be delivered? One third. And how do we know that? Zechariah 13:8. And it shall come to pass in the land always referring to what? Israel, says the Lord, that two-thirds in it shall be cut off and die, but one-third shall be left in it. I will bring the one-third through the fire, will refine them as silver is refined, test them as gold is tested. They will call on my name, and I will answer them. I will say, this is my people, and each one will say, the Lord is my God. So again, one-third of the Jewish people will be protected in an undisclosed place by God. If we're going to speculate, what do most conservative biblical scholars, where do they believe that God is going to hide the Jews? What's the speculation? Petra, right, which is in Jordan, which is, of course, right across the Jordan River from Israel in the lower third of Jordan, and it's there today. All right, verse 2. Here's a good one now. Now we're getting into the resurrections. What is the specific people, again, that we're dealing with in Daniel? What people group? The Jews, okay? We've got to keep this in mind because we're going to be looking at multiple different resurrections and who's going to be involved in them. All right, Daniel chapter 12, verse 2. We've just gone from talking about the tribulation period. We're talking about horrible things that are going to come. And now he's going into the next phase, which, by the way, we're going to find in Revelation chapter 19 in a few minutes will be the corresponding passage. He says, and many of those who sleep in the dust, when God talks about sleeping, he's not talking about going nighty-night. What's he talking about? Death, okay? So he says, and many of those who sleep in the dust of the earth shall awake. And now here's a very interesting two little phrases, which when you read them, it sounds like this should be a simultaneous concept. He said, when they awake, some will be to everlasting life and some to shame and everlasting contempt. All right, so we got to figure out, what is he talking about here? Who is he talking about? And when are these things going to take place? So we've got a group of dead folks. And again, we're talking about Old Testament individuals, people that died during Old Testament times. According to this, let's just start with the basic. Will there be a resurrection of the dead of the Old Testament people? Yes. And he classifies them in two different groups, just like we would today with the church age people. If you're going to be awakened to everlasting life, would you pretty much consider that those are people that believed in God? I would say yes. The ones that will be resurrected to shame and everlasting contempt were those individuals that loved and followed the Lord. I think it's pretty easy, self-explanatory. All right, now the big tough question is here, that's as much as he gives you. It doesn't give you any other insight as to when, how this is going to occur. All right, get your cameras out. Some of you have seen this. I haven't brought this slide up in quite some time. There are multiple resurrections that are going to take place in Scripture. The first resurrection that we know of, and well, let me backtrack a moment. Have people been resurrected from the dead before Jesus' resurrection? The answer is yes. Have those people, were they resurrected to eternal life? Nope. they were not. Let's talk about like Lazarus. All right, Lazarus was in the tomb. He was resurrected. He came to life. Is he alive today? No, he's dead. He had the luxury of dying twice. When you look at when Jesus was resurrected, well, not strike that. When Jesus was crucified, the Gospels tell us that there are a bunch of folks that came to life and were taken out of the graves. Are those people, can we go visit them today on the earth somewhere? No. The reason why is God brought them back to life, but they died again. when God or when Peter was able to bring someone back to life, a young lady, and the next thing you know, she's alive after being dead. Is she on the earth today? The answer is no. So all of the people that were resurrected from the dead back before the time of Christ, or during the time of Christ, or during the times of miracles, they died again. So they're not with us today, which is why we can't go see them. Now, the first resurrection where the person did not die again, who was the first resurrection? All right, it's up on the screen, so there's your hint. The resurrection of Christ. He was resurrected. Will he die again? No, he was resurrected to die no more. All right, now here's where we get into some heavy theology, if you will. There are going to be two major resurrections for, if you will, those that will spend eternity with the Lord. The first one of those resurrections is for the church age saints. That is the next resurrection on in chronological order. In other words, and we keep giving that the passages over and over again, but 1 Thessalonians 4, for the Lord himself shall descend from heaven with a shout, with the voice of the archangel, with the trump of God, and the dead in who? In Christ shall rise first. Then we which are alive and remain shall be caught up together with them where? In the air and the clouds, and so shall we ever be with the Lord. That is the next resurrection. Tony. No. And we're going to show you that in a minute here. And that's why we're going through these, because it's like, well, when Daniel 12:2 is talking about the Old Testament resurrection of the good, and the if you will, the unjust or the unsaved, which is probably not the best word, when is their resurrection? That's a great question, because that's what the whole study is about right now. So the rapture of Christians is strictly for church-age saints. When did the church-age start? Well, after the death, burial, resurrection, and ascension of Christ, the church-age began. So that's why only the church-age saints will be part of the rapture. So now we go back. Well, when is the resurrection of the Old Testament saints? All right. When we look at the prophetic timetable, is the church age part of the Jewish prophetic calendar of Daniel 9:24-27? No. So we are totally separate. We have to be removed before the 70th week of Daniel. And, I mean, we've been all through that through our study. We've got to be out of here. Our resurrection, if you will take place either through being translated in our human bodies when we're given our glorified body, or if a Christian dies, what happens to the soul spirit of a Christian the moment they die? Absent from the body, present with the Lord, 2 Corinthians 5:8. So if a Christian dies, immediately their soul spirit goes to heaven. Their body stays here. It gets buried, or it gets cremated, or whatever happens to it. When the rapture takes place, me and you, if it happens in our generation, on the way up, we're going to shed this old body and get our glorified body. Those that died before us that were Christians, they will get their glorified body at that time. All right? So let's go now. And this is what's hard for a lot of folks. The church was inserted in the Jewish prophetic calendar. It paused it. We are not part of the Jewish calendar, which is what we've spent multiple weeks discussing when we went through Daniel 9. So we're going to show you in a few moments the first resurrection, which is going to include the Old Testament saints and the tribulation saints. Because what? They're not part of the Jewish or of the church age time, so they can't come, if you will. Their resurrection is different. And we're going to read what it's called, the first resurrection, which is going to occur after the rapture of the church. And you're like, well, how can that be the first resurrection if we're the first resurrection? Well, the answer to that simplistically is we're talking about the Jews, which will be their first resurrection. It's not about the church age when we get there in Revelation chapter 20, actually not 19. Then there'll be a 1,000-year kingdom on earth. which we've talked about many a time. So we have the seven-year tribulation period. At the end of the seven-year tribulation period, Revelation 20, verses 1 through 7, we'll talk about the first resurrection in a few moments, and we'll take you to the passage to prove it. Then at the end of the 1,000-year period is the second resurrection, which is only for those who have died without the Lord during the Old Testament times, during the tribulation times. In other words, every time everybody from that group that had not trusted the Lord will be resurrected at that time, including the church age saints. So it has a big conglomeration. All right, so that's the 30,000 foot level. Let's see if we can prove it. All right. So in Daniel chapter 12, verse 2, and many of those who sleep or who are dead in the dust of the earth shall awake, some to what? Everlasting, not death, but everlasting life. And then we'll get to the second one in a moment. All right, Revelation chapter 20. We got to use Daniel and Revelation to get the full picture. So the Apostle John says, and I saw thrones, and they sat on them, and judgment was committed to them. Then I saw the souls of those who had been beheaded for their witness to Jesus and for the word of God, who had not worshipped the beast. Who's the beast, remember? Antichrist. They didn't worship the Antichrist. Wait a minute. Does the Antichrist exist in the Old Testament? No. Does he exist during the church age? No. So just by definition, we're talking about individuals that came to Christ during the tribulation time, which is yet to come. Then I saw the souls of those who had been beheaded for their witness to Jesus and for the word of God, who had not worshipped the beast or the Antichrist or his image, and had not received his mark on their foreheads or on their hands, and they lived and reigned with Christ for 1,000 years. Verse 5, but the rest of the dead, in other words, the unsaved folks, did not live again until the 1,000 years were finished. And there it is in bold. This is the first resurrection. Blessed and holy is he who has part in the first resurrection. Over such the second death, which we'll look at in a moment, has no power, but they shall be priests of God and of Christ and shall reign with him 1,000 years. All right. Here's the way it's going to be. And we've got 10 minutes to discuss several thousand years of what's coming. After the church is raptured, the dead in Christ are raptured. Who's not been resurrected at this time that's lived during the church age? All the unsaved. All right? So we have all of the unsaved from basically eternity past all the way through the millennial kingdom are going to be resurrected after the 1,000-year millennial kingdom. Basically at what? Let's go back to our little chart here. At the second resurrection. And we'll read that in a moment out of Revelation chapter 20, starting at verse 11. All right, here's another hard thing for a lot of people to grasp. How long will someone who enters into the kingdom in a physical body, the kingdom being a 1,000-year millennial kingdom, if they enter the kingdom in a physical body, how long are they supposed to live? The entire time. If you enter in, and again, we need about another hour, anyone entering at the beginning, stress on the beginning of the millennium, no one gets into the millennial kingdom unless they're going to exist the entire time. There's two, I see some curiosity faces. All right, let's prove it. Go to Matthew chapter 25. I wasn't going to go here yet, but I see some confusion, so we're going to talk about it. Matthew chapter 25 is part of the Olivet Discourse that Jesus gave. And I actually have this a little bit further down, so I'm hold your eyes for a minute while I flip through some bunch of screens. See, we're going to do all that before I got to it. All right, still not there. Oh, there we go. All right, we had about 3 hours of discussion before we got to where we're going to go. Let's go to Matthew chapter 25. All right, Matthew 24 again is the start of the Olivet Discourse. Jesus is telling the Jewish people basically about the signs during the tribulation time that are going to mark when his second coming is going to take place. It has everything to do with the second coming of Christ and the signs that will exist, which all mimic the signs or the judgment spoken about in Revelation chapter 6 through 16. All right, Matthew chapter 25, then, he's going to answer a question. Who is going to enter into the kingdom, into the 1,000-year kingdom? And he gives us a very specific, two different parables, one speaking specifically about Jewish people and one speaking specifically about Gentiles. Matthew 25, starting at verse 1. You remember the parable of the 10 virgins? Okay, that's where we're going to start. The parable of the 10 virgins talks about what Jewish people will enter into the kingdom. That's what Matthew 24 is. All the signs in Matthew 24 will take place during the seven-year tribulation time, setting the stage for Matthew 25 and who's going to enter the kingdom. All right, then the kingdom of heaven, verse 1, shall be likened to 10 virgins who took their lamps and went out to meet the bridegroom. Now five of them were wise and five were foolish. Those who were foolish took their lamps and took no oil with them, but the wise took oil in their vessels with their lamps. But while the bridegroom was delayed, they all slumbered and slept. And at midnight a cry was heard, "Behold, the bridegroom is coming. Go out to meet him." Then all those virgins arose, trimmed their lamps, and the foolish said to the wise, "Give us some of your oil, for our lamps are going out." But the wise answered, saying, "No, lest there should not be enough for us and you, but go rather to those who sell and buy for yourselves." And while they went to buy, the bridegroom came, and those who were ready went in with him to the what? To the wedding, and the door was what? Shut. Afterward, the other virgins came also, saying, "Lord, Lord, open to us." But he answered and said, "Assuredly, I say to you, I do not know you. Watch therefore, for you know neither the day nor the hour in which the Son of Man is coming." All right, so again, he gives us the punchline in the last verse of verse 13. We're looking at specifically the Jewish people, and they're using the norm of what would take at a Jewish wedding. So what the parable of the bridegroom is about, and the 10 virgins, we have five foolish and we have five wise virgins. The five wise virgins were watching, they were waiting, they were looking for the bridegroom to come. Who does the bridegroom represent? It's Jesus, and it tells you that in verse 13. We're talking about the Son of Man, we're talking about Christ. So in other words, what's taking place? The wise virgins, the ones that were prepared, the ones that believed in the bridegroom, the ones that believed he was coming back, they were prepared for him, they were awaiting his return. The others were basically doing whatever they were doing, but they weren't paying attention to when the Messiah would come. So again, here's exactly how a Jewish wedding would go down. And I've seen some when I've been in Israel. It's way different than what we do here in America. What happens is, in a normal Orthodox Jewish wedding, the bridegroom, basically, he's working with daddy. They get the house set up. Everything's good to go. And on a kind of like an unannounced time, all of a sudden a big procession starts. And they get it out into the streets. They put the bridegroom up on a chair. They start walking him down the streets. And they're cheering and having a great time and rejoicing. Where are they taking the bridegroom to? Her house. They're going there to pick her up. And they get to the house, and they pick her up, and of course, she knows what's coming, and she's sitting ready, and she comes out. But wait a second. Even in America, what do we usually have with the husband or the husband-to-be and the bride-to-be? What do you have standing on the sides here? Your wedding party, right? I mean, you got the groomsmen and the bridesmaids and all that fun stuff. So in a typical Jewish wedding, then, they walk down the street, the bridegroom is there, they get the bride, or the bride, they put her up on a chair, and they begin to walk towards the place where the ceremony is going to be. and the whole neighborhood pops out, and they all go to the wedding. Well, God says, wait a second. 50% of the people were ready, 50% weren't. Don't get stuck on the numbers, by the way. The issue is they were not ready. They were not watching for the bridegroom to come. What are we talking about here? These are kingdom parables. It has nothing to do with the church age. It has everything to do with who would enter into the kingdom from the Jewish people. And that's why he's using a Jewish wedding as the example. So what he's saying is, the 50% of folks that weren't ready, they weren't watching, they weren't being prepared for the bridegroom to come, and they missed the wedding. In other words, what did they do? They basically missed going into the kingdom. After the kingdom is set up, they will come in figurative statement, can we come in? And God says, nope, door shut. You're not getting into the kingdom. All right? That is the parable for the Jewish people. All right, how about the Gentiles? Well, we're going to skip a few verses and get down to verse 31, the sheep and the goat judgment, which is dealing with the Gentile population. Can a Gentile come to Christ and go to heaven outside of the church age? Yes. All right, so he's going to talk about those who will enter into heaven that are Gentiles that weren't part of the church age. Remember, Matthew is 100% talking about, if you will, the Old Testament saints here. When the Son of Man comes in his glory, and we're not talking about the rapture, we're talking about the second coming. When the Son of Man comes in his glory and all the holy angels with him, then he will sit on the throne of his glory. Where is Jesus' throne going to be? In Jerusalem, all right? And that's what it's pointing out. All the nations will be gathered before him, and he, Jesus, will separate them one from another as a shepherd divides his sheep from the goats. Again, many times we'll hear sermons, we'll hear messages where individuals do not understand, if you will, the dispensational content here. This is not talking about going to heaven and who's been a good boy and a bad girl and who's going to get rewards and who's, this has nothing whatsoever to do with the church age people. This has 100% dealing with those who come out of the tribulation and enter the millennium from, if you will, the Jewish side or from Gentiles living during the Jewish times. All the nations, okay, when we're talking about all the nations, that is talking about the Gentiles. They'll all be gathered before him, and he will separate them one from another as a shepherd divides his sheep from the goats. And he, Jesus, will set the sheep on his right hand, but the goats on the left. Then the king will say, who's the king? That's Jesus, obviously. The king will say to those on his right hand, come, you blessed of my Father, inherit the kingdom prepared for you. Folks, does it get any more explicit than that? And he's not pulling punches. He's telling you exactly what he's talking about. Now, again, and I have to go here because there's so much confusion and so many Bible teachers that get this wrong, unfortunately. He's not talking about some fabricated kingdom, some mystical, spiritualized kingdom. He's talking about the literal kingdom that's going to be on earth. Come, you blessed of my Father, inherit the kingdom prepared for you from the foundation of the world. And now he goes into who's going to get in, which really becomes confusing sometimes. Jesus is talking to those that are going to come out of the tribulation and enter into the kingdom, the millennial kingdom. Here's how he's going to know who the righteous are and who the unrighteous are. And Jesus will say, for I was hungry and you gave me food. I was thirsty and you gave me drink. I was a stranger and you took me in. I was naked and you clothed me. I was sick and you visited me. I was in prison and you came to me. Then the righteous will answer him. Again, God defines him as who? The righteous will answer him saying, Lord, when did we see you hungry and feed you? Or thirsty and give you drink? When did we see you a stranger and take you in? Or naked and clothe you? Or when did we see you sick or in prison and come to you? And the king, Jesus, will answer and say to them, assuredly, I say to you, Inasmuch as you did it to one of the least of these, my brethren, you did it to me. Now, contextually, which is extremely important here, we're talking about individual Gentiles or the nations that existed. Somehow they made it through the tribulation period. And God is pointing out the sheep are going to get into the kingdom. The goats are not going to get in. The righteous are going to get in. The unrighteous are not going to get in. And he says, here's how I know who's who. During the tribulation period, we just got through talking about the percentage of people that will die. The majority of folks will die during that time. Are the Jews under extreme persecution during the tribulation? If the Gentiles take pity on those who are being treated horribly, and we read Revelation 13 about what's going to happen to all those that receive the mark of the beast and so forth, unless they go underground, they're going to die. They're going to be starving to death. The tribulation is not like me and you live in today. It will be a horrible time of catastrophic living where people will be dying right and left. And the Lord is saying, listen, I know who you are over here because you fed me, you gave me drink, you clothed me. When the Antichrist put the Jewish people and others in prison, you came to visit them. I know who you are. I know you put your life on the line because you love the Lord and have served me. You over here, it was all about yourself. You managed to survive somehow. You took the mark of the beast. You bought and sold because you took the mark of the beast. You followed, if you will, the satanic system. You're not coming into my kingdom. Does that make sense? Now, again, if you're not used to, you're used to the allegorizing and spiritualizing of these texts and putting it in the church age and saying, well, basically he's saying if you're a good Christian, you're helping the poor, you're feeding the poor, you're doing good. Well, that's a true statement, but it has nothing to do with this passage. This passage is prophetic, 100% centered around the 10 virgins of who in the Jewish world will get into the kingdom. And in Matthew 25, 31 to 46, it's about the Gentiles who have served the Lord during the tribulation that will enter into the kingdom. Now, I asked one other question, and I saw some yeses and some noes. Anyone, and here's a statement, and next week I'm going to come back. We were already out of time here. Anyone who enters the kingdom in a physical body will live the entire 1,000 years. Will children be born to those who enter the kingdom in physical bodies?
1: Yes.
0: Will all of them live until the end of the millennial kingdom?
1: No.
0: The Bible tells us in Isaiah that if God takes someone's life, even at 100 years, they're considered a baby. No one, and now this is a tough one, and we're going to go back to this little chart way back here. Let me do it down here. That way I won't make you dizzy. Here we go. All right. The second resurrection only involves those that will spend eternity in hell. Take your Bible and go to Revelation chapter 20. We're going to read one more passage because I don't want to leave you totally confused. After the first resurrection, here's the statement. There is no other positive resurrection after the first resurrection, which takes place at the beginning of the millennial kingdom. No one will die during the millennial kingdom that's a saved person. There is no other resurrection for the saved. It's done. So if you die during the millennial kingdom, it's because God took, and that wouldn't be you, I'm using you in a general form. If someone dies during the kingdom, during the millennium, they're going to be brought to life at the second resurrection. God will not kill anyone during the millennium that is, quote-unquote, a saved person. So that is That's the presupposition here. And, of course, we're going to have to prove it. Go to Revelation 20, verse 11. Actually, let's go to verse 9. They went upon the breadth of the earth and surrounded the camp of the saints and the beloved city. We're talking about Satan gathering people together to come up against God at the end of the millennial kingdom. The issue is there will be a massive amount of people that are going to be born during the millennial kingdom that are not going to follow the Lord. At the end of the 1,000-year period, Satan is going to go out and gather all of them to come up against God. Let's go back a few more. Let's go to verse 7. Now, when the 1,000 years have expired, in other words, the kingdom is over, Satan will be released from prison. Remember, he's been locked up for 1,000 years and will go out to deceive the nations, which are in the four corners of the earth, Gog and Magog, to gather them together to battle, whose number is as the sand of the sea. They went up on the breadth of the earth and surrounded the camp of the saints and the beloved city. So what's going to happen? After the 1,000 years is done, those who manage to survive the tribulation, Satan is going to go out. He's going to go around the whole world. He's going to gather up all those who refuse to trust Christ, which seems like crazy. Jesus is living on earth. He's preaching on earth. He's there on earth. And yet still there will be a massive number of people that will reject him. So Satan gets out of prison, and he goes and gathers them up. Verse 9, they went up on the breadth of the earth and surrounded the camp of the saints in the beloved city. And what happens to these detractors? Fire came down from God out of heaven and devoured them. The devil who deceived them was cast into the lake of fire and brimstone, where the beast or the Antichrist and false prophet are, and they will be tormented for how long? Well, he says, for day and night, forever and ever. All right, now we get to the final judgment, the final resurrection, which is the second, called the second resurrection, or the second death. Then the Apostle John says, I saw a great white throne and him, Jesus, who sat on it, from whose face the earth and the heaven fled away, and there was found no place for them. And I saw the dead, small and great, standing before God, and books were opened, and another book was opened, which is the book of life. And the dead were judged according to their works by the things which were written in the books. The sea gave up the dead who were in it, and death and Hades delivered up the dead who were in them, and they were judged each one according to his works. Then death and Hades were cast into the lake of fire. This is the second death. And anyone not found written in the book of life was cast into the lake of fire. All right. How do you give an hour lecture in 2 minutes? I don't know. Here's the bottom line. The bottom line is the first good resurrection is the rapture of the church age saints. The next resurrection, which is brings in Daniel chapter 12, verse 2, and brings into all the tribulation saints, that first resurrection is when those that are, if you will, just use the word saved, but were not part of the church age, that is when they are resurrected. That's why it's called the first resurrection, because it's referring to the Jewish people, not to the church age saints. That is the last good resurrection, because after that point, during that 1,000-year kingdom, everyone will live until the end of the kingdom, unless they are so vile that God has to kill them. A child will die at 100 years old, meaning it's not that kids will look like children at 100. No, he's saying if you don't make it to the end, it's because you're in a world of hurt and God's going to kill you. The final resurrection then is for all the unsaved people that God basically will not allow to go into his eternal kingdom in the new heavens, the new earth, and the new Jerusalem. All right, is that a lot of stuff?
2: 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This is Jimmy DeYoung Jr. with Prophecy Today, where we examine current events in the light of God's prophetic word. President Trump is dealing with the Muslim world. What are the dangers that he faces? Osama Dakdak comes in one moment to give us more details on this story.
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2: Usama, President Trump is dealing with Islamic theology when he's dealing with the Muslim world, isn't he?
4: Absolutely. It's a very complicated trial because, believe it or not, the only way you can negotiate with a Muslim is to make a hudna, a short time where we stop fighting until we have enough weapons to go back again to war. I don't think Mr. Trump or his advisor are really understanding that in Islam, you don't negotiate to make peace. There is no such a thing as peace negotiation. So we maybe do like what Obama did. Now let's make a 10 years deal here. You let us have all the money we need and to become more powerful economically. So we will promise you we're not going to go in war with Israel for the next 10 years. And when the 11th years come, or maybe if we have all the power we need before the 10 years, we're going to break the covenant. This is the sunnah of Muhammad. That is exactly what Allah and Muhammad did. If you go to Quran chapter 9 and verse 1, what do we read? We read Allah and his messenger are innocent of what? Of the covenant which Muhammad made with the Jewish people of his days. Why? Because he made a deal with them 10 years. We're going to live in peace. Not forever, but 10 years. And then obviously Muhammad became so powerful. He had enough followers in the thousands and those who love death more than you and I love life. And that's exactly what's happening today in Iran. To kill them, to them, it's a victory. Why? Because they are martyrs for Allah. How you negotiate with people like that, I do not know. Who are we negotiating with? We don't even have somebody who represents the country right now. Obviously, it's a hard, hard line for Mr. Trump to carry. And trust me, the only way Allah in the Quran allow Muslims to make peace is temporary peace. Because if you are in war, according to the teacher of Quran chapter 8 and Quran chapter 9, if you are in war and you choose to stop war for any purpose besides technicality to go back to war with more power, with more weapon, with more people, then you will be of those whom the curse of Allah is against. Literally, Muslims are called in Islam to perform jihad, and if they stop fighting and to lean towards peace, they will belong to the hypocrites. And that is those who will die in hell number 7. That's a very bad place, the hottest hell of all 7 hells, and they will not get out of it. So there's no peace. Trust me, you can talk about peace. There is no peace. And the only way we can have some peace is if we can deceive you, the American people, and pretend to have peace until we have enough weapon and enough people to continue with our war, because they are the one who's going to bring us to the end of time. That is what they believe, and that is what they actually practicing. Since they start having nuclear, and this is Islam, deception. Allah is the best deceiver, and so is Muslims. So good luck to have peace with Iran. Biblically, it does not even fit, because we know in the end of time, which we are in, Iran will be one of those who will go in war against Israel, like Turkey, like the other 5 nations. And obviously, this will not be if we were able to end the strength and the might of Iran. It goes against the teaching of the Bible, period.
3: 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There you will also find information for a better understanding of biblical prophecy as it relates to our world today. This is Jay Johnson inviting you to join us every Monday through Friday for Prophecy Today. Remember, the Lord Jesus is coming, and it could be today. So let's keep looking up until...
5: Jesus is essentially saying to these people in Nazareth, they don't have the faith of a Gentile widow living in Jezebel's hometown. She believed the prophet of God, and they will not. Now just imagine, beloved, the nudging and the whispering going through this synagogue. They're fine as long as you give them a verse they like. But as long as you give them a verse that cuts to their rebellious heart, well, I don't think I like this guy anymore.

0: Welcome to Wisdom for the Heart with Stephen Davey. Have you ever done the right thing, said the right thing, and still been rejected for it? It can be confusing and even discouraging. Today's message takes you into one of the most surprising moments in the life of Jesus, his first sermon in his hometown. The people were impressed at first, but when his message challenged their hearts, everything changed. In this message, you'll discover how Jesus responded to rejection and how you can respond the same way when your faith isn't welcomed. Here's Stephen Davey with today's lesson.
1: I read about a young man who'd been away from his hometown for some time after entering the ministry. When he returned home, he was invited to preach, and everybody just sort of packed the house to hear him. But what he decided to preach on was so upsetting to them and frankly so convicting that when he finished his sermon, the entire congregation agreed they never wanted to hear him again. And they never did. Let me show you where it happened. Luke's Gospel, chapter 4, the preacher is Jesus. And he's about to preach his first sermon in his hometown, and it will be his last. He will never return to preach again. Keep in mind, as you're turning, we're going to begin at verse 14, that Jesus is now a household name. He's had a few months of ministry. He's become rather famous, actually. In fact, the Bible tells us here in chapter 4 and verse 14, and Jesus returned in the power of the Spirit to Galilee, and a report about him went out through all the surrounding country, and he taught in their synagogues, being glorified by all. I mean, get that. Being glorified. This is heady stuff. The verb being glorified means you're receiving acclaim. And the tense tells us this, it's constant. He's constantly being deluged with acclaim and applause. If he were living in this day, he'd be in all the newspapers, he'd be on the billboards, he'd be invited to all the talk shows. Everybody is literally singing his praises. You got to go hear him. You got to go see him. You've got to meet him. Now we know, by the way, from other gospel accounts, that Jesus has just finished a rather remarkable, miraculous season of ministry in Capernaum, 20 miles away. And word has spread like wildfire back to Nazareth that he's heading their way. You can just sort of imagine now all 400 people packed into this little synagogue and standing around the doorway and the windows to hear Jesus preach. Verse 16. He came to Nazareth where he'd been brought up, and as was his custom, he went to the synagogue on the Sabbath day and he stood up to read. And the scroll of the prophet Isaiah was given to him. We're not told if that was the text for the day or if this is what he asked for. I think he probably asked for this text. He unrolled the scroll and found the place where it was written, "The Spirit of the Lord is upon me because he has anointed me to proclaim good news to the poor. He has sent me to proclaim liberty to the captives, recovering of sight to the blind, to set at liberty those who are oppressed, to proclaim the year of the Lord's favor." Then he rolled up the scroll and gave it back to the attendant and sat down. And the eyes of all in the synagogue were fixed on him. Imagine, no one is breathing. Now, in typical fashion, the reader would stand and read no more than three verses from the Hebrew scroll, the text. The verses would then be translated into Greek or Aramaic, perhaps both, depending on the audience. Following the reading, someone would be invited to speak. They didn't have a professional clergy, as it were. Perhaps a rabbi from the village taught the children in school. Obviously, because Jesus is being seated, that indicates he's taking the seat of the teacher. And in that day, they stood to read and they sat to preach, and we often reverse it. Now, we're actually never given his sermon, only his text. I just read it. And we are given his main point, and then a couple of illustrations. We're told here in verse 21, he began to say to them, "Today, this scripture has been fulfilled in your hearing." And all spoke well of him and marveled at the gracious words that were coming from his mouth. He must have given an amazing exposition on this prophecy from Isaiah, and everybody loved it. And they would. This is one of their favorite texts of Scripture. This is one of their favorite prophecies from Isaiah. Notice here, they all spoke well of him. They're lined up. Man, this guy, what a sermon. They're nudging each other as they're listening. They're whispering to each other. Wow, you believe this? Everybody's, you know, taking notes. They're on the edge of their seats. Nobody's sleeping during the sermon. Now, you got to understand that Jewish people are loving this prophecy, and for good reason. I mean, look at all the things the Messiah is going to do when he comes. He's going to end poverty. He's going to free everybody from oppression. He's going to give sight to the blind. When the anointed one arrives, that's a messianic expression, anointed, Christos, Christ. Life's going to get better. I mean, this is utopia. It's going to arrive. And Jesus now makes this stunning announcement here that he is the one Isaiah is referring to. Look at verse 21 again. "Today, this scripture has been fulfilled in your hearing." You could translate this rather woodenly to read, "This scripture is being fulfilled while you are hearing me read it." Wow. I am the anointed one. I am the Messiah who prophesied by Isaiah. I am here now. Now, they're thinking, as I'll point out a little later, this is great news, because he's going to do all this stuff. We're his hometown. He's going to start with us. We're at the front of the line. Man, this is going to be great. The problem is, this prophecy is spiritual long before it becomes physical. When he arrives first to save sinners. And then you have that glorious kingdom, which he promised, which, by the way, hasn't arrived yet. It's been 2,000 years. It's still in the future. But right now, Jesus says, he's proclaiming good news to the poor. The word for poor, tokos, is the word he uses later in his Sermon on the Mountainside, where he says, "Blessed are the poor." He's referring to those who are spiritually impoverished, those who recognize they are spiritually destitute. They are bankrupt. They have nothing to offer God. Blessed are they. Why? Because they're going to receive the treasure of the gospel. Jesus says, I'm proclaiming liberty to the captives. This is more than releasing people from bondage or jail. In fact, we don't know of any time he ever did that. He's essentially saying, I'm here to release those enslaved to sin and the kingdom of darkness. He says, I'm giving sight to the blind. He'll perform those miracles, but it's deeper than that. Jesus will refer to religious leaders who were blind leading the blind. Matthew 15, 14. The blind are those who are spiritually dead. They're lost. They need to be redeemed. Their eyes need to be opened to the glorious gospel of Christ. 2 Corinthians 4, 4. Now, wait a second. Back to the main point. Jesus is the Messiah. Somebody pipes up in verse 22, hold on a minute. You're Joseph's son. You're Joseph's son. It'll help to understand as Mark adds to this event the information that Mary, his mother's in the audience. And so are his four half-brothers and half-sisters, born to Mary and Joseph after Jesus's virgin birth. He got the whole family there. No doubt the extended family. And remember, in addition to that, there are friends he grew up with. There are clients he served. They knew his parents. Joseph isn't mentioned in Mark's gospel. He evidently has already passed away. They remember Joseph. They remember Jesus tagging along, you know, as he comes along with his tools to repair a stone wall or build an addition. They remember. Jesus reads their minds, and he does that because he is the Messiah, by the way. And he says in verse 23, he said to them, "Doubtless you will quote to me this proverb." He knows they're already thinking it.

What'd you do waiting so long to get here? Notice further in verse 23, what we heard you did at Capernaum, do here in your hometown as well. And he said, truly, I say to you, no prophet is acceptable in his hometown. In other words, you won't take my word for it. You won't believe that what I'm telling you is the truth. You just want a little show. See, these villagers want Jesus to prove his stuff. They want some fireworks. Show us some amazing miracles. We're your hometown crew. I mean, we're the people that you ought to be dazzling. You're from here. Start with us. Show us what you got. Mark's gospel account, by the way, will mention Jesus did no mighty works in Nazareth because of their unbelief. He knew their heart. He's not about to put on a sideshow to impress his hometown audience. Instead, he changes gears and he addresses their underlying rebellion against God's word, their unwillingness to listen to the prophet of God. And he's going to essentially say, you're just like Israelites throughout history. Verse 25. What in truth I tell you, there were many widows in Israel in the days of Elijah, when the heavens were shut up 3 years and 6 months, and a great famine came over all the land, and Elijah was sent to none of them, but only to Zarephath in the land of Sidon, to a woman who was a widow. Now, what Jesus is going to do here is he's going to dip into Israel's history to a very dark time of unbelief, and he's going to give two illustrations. He's read the scripture, he's given them his main point, he illustrates it, and this first illustration takes us back, and I'll just summarize for the sake of time, 1 Kings chapter 17, where you've got this wicked king and queen named Ahab and his wife. You remember her name? Tell me, do you? Jezebel. Most know of her. They were cruel. They were corrupt. They led the Israelites into idolatry and the worship of Baal. In fact, Jezebel was the patron saint of Baalism. She supported out of their own treasury 450 prophets of Baal. Now, since Baal was supposedly in control of the weather, God stopped it raining. And we'll see who's in control of the weather. And it didn't rain for over 3 years. God sent a prophet by the name of Elijah to confront Ahab, Jezebel, and the idolatrous nation of Israel. Now, during this drought, when there were many needy people, widows especially, were destitute, God sends Elijah to help a Gentile widow living in Zarephath that happens to be the hometown of Jezebel. So you have the prophet of God being sent to the worst place on the planet, as far as God's concerned, or the prophet of God would be concerned, and to the most unlikely person to ever believe a prophet of God. And this is the point. When Elijah encounters her, you remember she's about to use her last remaining little bit of flour, a little Crisco oil, all she's got left. She's going to make a little loaf of bread. She's going to feed it to her son. And then she says, we're going to die. And he says, well, here's what I want you to do. Believe my word. I want you to give me that bread. And if you will believe me, then you'll never run out of Crisco or flour until this drought's over. Believe my word, and then a miracle will occur. See what Jesus is doing? And this Gentile widow believes his word. She trusts his word and gives him the food, and suddenly she's got plenty of flour and oil that lasts throughout this famine. Jesus is essentially saying to these people in Nazareth, packed into this synagogue, they don't have the faith of a Gentile, a pagan widow living in Jezebel's hometown. They can't get close to her faith. She believed the prophet of God, and they will not. Now just imagine, beloved, the nudge.

nudging and the whispering going through this synagogue. This is insulting. He's telling us we're sinners. He's telling us that we need a message where we're told we're not believing the word of God. How in the world could he ever be so judgmental? This is the heart of unbelieving mankind, whether they're in the first century or the 21st century. They're fine as long as you give them a verse they like. But as long as you give them a verse that cuts to their rebellious heart, well, I don't think I like this guy anymore. But Jesus isn't finished, by the way. Illustration number 2, verse 27. But there were many lepers in Israel in the time of the prophet Elisha, and none of them was cleansed, but only Naaman the Syrian. Now again, what he does here is he fast forwards the tape to 2 Kings chapter 5. This is the scene where you have this Gentile warrior. Okay, that's about as bad as it gets, because he's probably killed Israelites. He's from Syria, avowed enemies of Israel, despised Gentile enemies, and a Syrian commander has the audacity to drive his chariot, along with some other soldiers, into the land of promise, into Israel's land, and approach the great prophet of Israel, asking to be healed of leprosy. Doesn't he know that leprosy is a sign of sin? Doesn't he understand it's a sign of the judgment of God? That's what he ought to be expecting from God. He's an enemy of God. I mean, who does he think he is? He has no right to the miraculous power of the prophet of God. Instead of turning him away, what happens? Elisha says, well, he sends through his servant a message. You go down to the Jordan River and you immerse yourself in there 7 times and you'll come up clean. Well, he recoils against this. Why? He doesn't want to do anything humiliating. He expects Elisha to come out and, you know, wave his hand in the air and say something magical. And with some kind of spectacular show of power, the great general is healed. No, go into that muddy water and go under 7 times, get good and wet. And Naaman listened. Get this. Elisha wants him to trust his word before he sees anything miraculous. And if he will trust the word of the prophet of God, he's off to the right start. In fact, notice the key word here in verse 27. It's the word clean. Jesus doesn't say he was cured. Cured is merely physical. He uses the word cleansed. That word is in reference to the cleansing of sin and being made right with God. So here you have Jesus saying in verse 27, none of the lepers in Israel were cleansed. The lowest of the low were not right with God. Only this pagan enemy of Israel who was willing to believe the word of the prophet of God. And again, here's the point that the people in Nazareth immediately understood. Jesus is the prophet. He's saying, I'm the one. I'm delivering to you the word of God. But you're refusing to believe, which means you're worse off than apostate Gentile enemies of Israel. Jesus is telling these synagogue-keeping Jews, they are unclean, while Gentiles who are willing to believe the prophet of God can be cleansed. And even more specifically, he's daring to suggest that Gentiles are more worthy of his teaching and healing ministry than they are in Nazareth. And that did it. It's like a nuclear bomb dropped in that synagogue. I mean, they didn't even wait for the final benediction. You know, the closing song, the Aaronic blessing, the hymns, all the amens. They explode with self-righteous fury. Look at verse 29. And they rose up and drove him out of the town and brought him to the brow of the hill on which their town was built so that they could throw him down the cliff. They're going to kill him. Never mind a trial.
You don't need a trial according to this little law in Deuteronomy 13 and their hypocrisy they're going to follow, which means you don't need a trial to kill a false prophet. Jesus is not a false prophet. All he did was preach a sermon from their favorite passage and apply it to their rebellious hearts. And they rush forward in their rage to take his life. What does Jesus do now? We're told in the next verse, verse 30, but passing through their midst, he went his way. By the way, when you're ridiculed for your faith, when you're rejected because you follow Christ, and you suffer in some way, some injustice, some ridicule, some demotion, here's how to respond like Christ. He gives us a model here worthy of imitation. Let me break it down into three thoughts. First, don't lose control. He passed through their midst. We're not told if this was miraculous. There isn't any evidence that he disappeared. He could have. He will. This verb here simply means he walked through. More than likely, at some point, as they're rushing him up that hill, it's his bearing, disposition. More than likely, he simply revealed dignity and control that they didn't have, and it silenced them, perhaps even shamed them. And then he just walked through them. Secondly, don't lose heart. Now, don't ignore this response by saying, yeah, well, that's Jesus. That's how Jesus responds. That's what we expect Jesus to do. True. Just don't forget he's fully God and fully man. This hurt. These are his friends. These are colleagues. His family's there. These are people he served. He never mistreated anybody. And now they're enraged and they want nothing more than to kill him. How's that for your first sermon back home? It occurred to me, if he had asked Jesus later on, I heard you preached in your hometown, the synagogue was packed. Did anybody respond? Yeah, they all responded. They all came forward. They ran down the aisle. It's possible to be hurt and not lose heart. And we know that because Jesus is going to continue moving forward. And that leads me to my final response to rejection. Third, don't lose sight. Don't lose sight. Notice again, but passing through their midst, he went, literally translated, his way. The verb he went away means he pursued the journey which he had begun to take. And the tense of the verb means he continually took that journey, which means you could say he continued from that moment to continue on his way, the way he had already chosen to go. In fact, Jesus will announce a little later on in this same chapter, verse 43, I must preach the good news of the kingdom of God to the other towns as well, for I was sent for this purpose. He didn't lose sight. And aren't we glad he didn't? The most important thing we have to offer to our world is the gospel of Jesus Christ, the truth that he really is the Messiah who can forgive and cleanse and save.

was Stephen Davey, and this is Wisdom for the Heart. What an important reminder today. 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
1: There are two religions in the world, only two, the true and the false. The difference between these two religions is the difference between heaven and hell. You say, well, Pastor Rogers, I believe there's another way other than the shed blood of the Lord Jesus Christ. You do? Well, let me ask you a question. If there's another way other than the shed blood of the Lord Jesus Christ, tell me, why did Jesus die?
0: Welcome to Love Worth Finding, featuring the dynamic lessons of beloved pastor and Bible teacher Adrian Rogers. Genesis 4 tells the story of two brothers, Cain and Abel. One was a martyr, the other a murderer. In their story, we see a picture of the blood of Jesus that makes a difference. In part one of today's message, we began to analyze the stark contrast in their worship. While Cain offered a half-hearted sacrifice of fruit of the ground, Abel offered the first of his flock, a spotless lamb, which was a prophecy of Jesus who was to come and redeem. If you have your Bible, turn now to Hebrews 11, verse 4, as Adrian Rogers shares part two of this message, The Blood Makes a Difference.
1: Two offerings. Cain offered the fruit of the ground. He offered vegetables to the Lord. Abel offered to the Lord a slain lamb of the firstlings of the flock. The Bible says that God accepted the offering of Abel, but he did not accept the offering of Cain. Now, we're going to see in this chapter, Hebrews chapter 11 and Genesis chapter 4, some contrast. Are you ready? First of all, here was a contrast in their worship. Two boys, they're worshiping God. One is worshiping in spirit and in truth, and the other is worshiping by his own ingenuity. Now remember Hebrews chapter 11 and verse 4, by faith Abel offered unto God a more excellent sacrifice. Now, what was the difference? Well, may I say this, and listen to me very carefully, all religions are not of the same value. In America today, we're looked upon as politically incorrect and almost un-American if we don't put our arms around everybody else and say, your religion's just as good as mine. It is not true. God had respect unto Abel's offering, to Cain's offering, he did not. Now, when he came to God with this offering of vegetables and fruits, it must have been beautiful. I mean, it must have looked like a county fair. There's the most fragrant fruit, the most beautiful flowers, the most succulent vegetation. And he offers this to God because he's been out there plowing the ground. But the Bible says, cursed is the ground. Of the sweat of your brow will you till the ground. And what he has done is he is offering his own work. Put in your margin Jude verse 11. Woe unto them, for they have gone the way of Cain. What is the way of Cain? It is to try to save yourself by your own good works rather than by the grace of God. It represents culture rather than Calvary. Now you're in Hebrews chapter 11. In Hebrews chapter 9 verse 22, the Bible says, without shedding of blood is no remission. There is no salvation apart from the shedding of blood. What did Cain offer? Vegetables. Now what did Abel offer? Well, the Bible says Abel offered of the firstling of his flock. Go back again, if you will, in Genesis chapter 4 and verse 4. And Abel, he also brought of the firstlings of his flock. Abel's offering was based on a blood atonement. Now let me tell you the difference between these two. I said people need to turn from religion to Jesus Christ. Religion is what sinful people do for a holy God. The gospel is the good news of what a holy God has already done for sinful man. The Bible says in Hebrews chapter 11 and verse 4, by faith Abel offered unto God a more excellent sacrifice. Now where did Abel get the idea of bringing a blood offering to Almighty God? Now remember, it was just a shadow of the Lord Jesus Christ. Where did he get that idea? Well, when Adam and Eve sinned against God, they tried to clothe themselves with fig leaves. What is that? The fruit of the ground. What did God do? God came into the Garden of Eden and God made them coats of skin, animal skin. How do you get coats of skin? Blood had to be shed. Where did Abel learn the idea that it takes blood? Without shedding of blood is no remission. He learned it from his parents. Abel is called a prophet of God. Abel was a martyr who died for his faith. Adam and Eve had two sons, one a martyr, one a murderer. Abel was a prophet. He understood the word of God. Don't get the idea that these people out there were just plowing with sticks and didn't know anything. No. And let me say something else. The blood of the Lord Jesus Christ was not an afterthought. It was not an emergency action. Before he swung this world into space, God had redemption by blood in his mind. There is a red river of life. It begins to flow in the book of Genesis, and it flows all the way through. That river began to flow when God made coats of skin for Adam and Eve. And then that river passed on down when Abel took of the firstlings of the flock and offered a blood sacrifice to the Lord. The first act that Noah did when he came out of the ark after Genesis 6 and the flood came was to offer a blood sacrifice. God called Abraham, and Abraham, the father of the faithful, God said to Abraham, Abraham, take your son up to Mount Moriah and sacrifice him. And at the last moment when the knife was about to fall into the bosom of Isaac, God said, Abraham, don't hurt the lad, don't harm the lad. Look, over here is a ram caught in a thicket. I like to think of it as a ram crowned with thorns, his horns locked in that thicket. Take that ram and sacrifice him. No wonder Jesus said, Abraham saw my day and was glad. Abraham, way back more than a millennium before Jesus ever came, knew something of the blood sacrifice. And then God called Moses, and God said to Moses, Moses, take my people from the land of Egypt, the land of sin and darkness and slavery, and bring them into the promised land. And God said, Moses, when you do this, in order to let the people go out, tell every family, take a lamb and sacrifice that lamb and put the blood of that lamb on the doorpost of that house, because my death angel is going to come through the land of Egypt. And God says, my death angel is going to be looking for something. He's going to be looking for the blood. And if the blood is there upon the doorpost, God says, when I see the what? The blood, I will pass over you. Without shedding of blood is no remission of sins. And then after Moses, they got in the land, God gave them the Levitical law, and they were told how to make those sacrifices. And every smoking altar of every Jewish temple, it all points to the coming of Jesus. And thousands of lambs and rams and turtle doves are offered, and blood is shed. Why is this? What is God doing with all of that? God is conditioning his people. There's a conditioned response. When they see the blood, they know that sin means death, sin means death, sin means death, sin means death. Therefore, people are ready for the death of the Lord Jesus Christ when he died upon the cross, for without shedding of blood is no remission. Don't think this was incidental, friend. This is fundamental. There was a contrast in their worship. Now, secondly, not only is there a contrast in their worship, I don't want you to notice the consequences of their worship. The consequences of the worship. Look, if you will, in Genesis 4, verses 5 and 6. But unto Cain and his offering, God had not respect. And Cain was very wroth. Plain English, he was ticked off. He's angry. And his countenance fell. And the Lord said unto Cain, why art thou wroth? And why is thy countenance fallen? Now, God did not have any respect for Cain and all of his good intentions and all of his good works. The difference between Cain and Abel is the difference between righteousness and unrighteousness. Now, you would say, well, God would just say to Cain, well, you tried and you didn't get 100% on this test, but I'm going to grade on the curve. Now, God doesn't grade on the curve. God doesn't just give A for effort. And God will not overlook sin. Put it down big, plain, and straight. God will not overlook sin. You know, there are people who say, well, God's too good to punish sin. You've got it backward. God is too good not to punish sin. If you had to go through all the lectionaries and dictionaries of the world to get a word that would describe God and put it in one word, of course, that would be impossible. But if you had to choose one word above all other words, it would be the word holy. Holy means that God never has, God never can, God never will overlook sin. All sin must be punished. If God overlooked sin, God would topple from His throne of holiness. God would cease to be a righteous God. Put in your margin Romans chapter 3, verse 23, "For all have sinned and come short of the glory of God." By the way, you want to know what definition of sin is? Coming short of the glory of God. Don't lie down in the gutter alongside some old hypocrite and say, "I'm longer than he is." Don't measure yourself that way. Here's the glory of God. Here you are. The gap between the glory of God and you, that's sin. All have sinned and come short of the glory of God. All of us. Now, notice verse 24. "Being justified freely by His grace through the redemption that is in Christ Jesus, whom God hath set forth to be a propitiation through faith in His blood, to declare His righteousness for the remission of sins that are past." What does the word propitiation mean? It's a big word. It means satisfaction. Nothing can satisfy the righteousness of God, the holiness of God, except the shed blood of the Lord Jesus Christ. God cannot, God never has, God never will, let any sin go unpunished. Your sin will be pardoned in Christ or punished in hell, but it will never be overlooked. I frequently said, when a guilty man is acquitted, the judge is condemned. If God would let sin go unpunished, God Himself would become a sinner. All Christianity is described in three sentences. I deserve hell. Jesus took my hell. There's nothing left for me but His heaven. That's what it's all about. It is salvation by grace. And the consequences of that worship is lasting not only in time, but in eternity. Now, Abel was killed by Cain, but he didn't cease to exist. He being dead yet speaks. For the child of God, death is not a period but a comma. He still lives on. Now here's the third and final thing. I want you to see not only the contrast in their worship and the consequences of the worship, but I want you to see the conflict of their worship. Look, if you will, now in Genesis 4, verses 5 and 8. "But unto Cain and to his offering he had not respect. And Cain was very angry, wroth, and his countenance fell. And the Lord said unto Cain, Why art thou wroth? Why is thy countenance fallen? If thou doest well, shalt thou not be accepted? And if thou doest not well, sin lieth at the door." Sin is like an animal crouching at the door. That's what that literally means. God says, if you do what I tell you to do, you'll do well. God is no respecter of persons. Sin lieth at the door, and unto thee shall be his desire. That is, sin is ready to devour you, and thou shalt rule over him. That is, if you do right. And Cain talked with Abel his brother, and it came to pass that while they were in the field, that Cain rose up against Abel his brother and slew him. Now I want you to listen very carefully. The first murder was over religion. And it was a religious crowd that crucified the Lord Jesus Christ. As I say, Adam and Eve had two sons. One was a murderer. The other was a martyr. Why did Cain kill Abel? Because his heart was not right with God. No man can be wrong with God and right with his fellow brother. False religion is characterized by force. Our faith is characterized by love. Now you think of what is happening in the world today. You think of the people who are being murdered in the name of religion. They're showing the love of the Lord Jesus Christ. Perhaps Cain was too refined to offer a blood sacrifice, but he was not too refined to plunge a knife or whatever into his brother's bosom. Now, listen to John 16, verses 1 through 4. Jesus said, "These things have I spoken unto you, that ye should not be offended. They shall put you out of the synagogues. Yea, the time cometh that whosoever killeth you will think he doeth God service." Does that sound contemporary? The time will come that whosoever killeth you will think he doeth God service. "And these things will they do unto you, because they have not known the Father nor me. But these things have I told you, that when the time shall come, that ye may remember that I told you of them. And these things I said unto you at the beginning, because I was with you. Jesus said, no fine print in the contract. I'm going to tell you ahead of time, the time will come when they who kill you will think they do God a service. Now, friend, the word martyr and the word witness are the same word in the Greek language. Death doesn't make martyrs, it just simply reveals them. What is our true faith? True faith is never based upon force. One of the greatest mistakes the so-called Christian church ever made was the Crusades, when we tried by force to spread our faith. You say, don't you believe in self-defense? I believe in it with all of my heart. I believe there are times when we need to go to war, but not to spread the Christian faith. We spread the Christian faith with love. That's the difference, friend, between true religion and false religion. The salvation of Jesus Christ is by grace through faith, based on the shed blood of the Lord Jesus Christ. And it is never coerced. Never. Cain slew Abel. Cain was the loser, not Abel. He won the martyr's crown. There are two religions in the world, only two, the true and the false. The difference between these two religions is the difference between heaven and hell. You say, well, Pastor Rogers, I believe there's another way other than the shed blood of the Lord Jesus Christ. You do? Well, let me ask you a question. If there's another way other than the shed blood of the Lord Jesus Christ, tell me, why did Jesus die? The Bible says, if righteousness come by the law, Christ is dead in vain. If a man, a woman, a boy, a girl could be saved any other way, then Calvary was a blunder. Why did God let Jesus die on that cross if there's another way? Why not take the other way? Why did He allow His darling Son to die in agony and blood if there's another way? There is no other way. Hebrews 9:22, without shedding of blood is no remission. There is a red river of blood that flows through all the Bible. What can wash away my sin? Nothing but the blood of Jesus. What can make me whole again? Nothing but the blood of Jesus. A preacher, a good man as the world goes, a compassionate man as the world goes, had the religion of Cain. There are a lot of preachers with the religion of Cain. He had the religion of Cain. He was from a very liberal denomination. He was in a study. There was a knock on the door. He opened the door and there was a little girl, just poorly dressed. And he said, little lady, what can I do for you? She said, can you help me get mother in? Well, he thought perhaps her mother was drunk. The preacher said, well, sweetheart, where is your mother? How do you want me to get her in? She's at home. She's dying. She sent me out to find a preacher to help get her into heaven. Can you help get my mother in? Preacher said, yes, sweetheart, I'll go. And he put on his coat and got his hat and went with the little girl down to the poor section of town there, that little tenement. There was a woman on her deathbed dying, not even with the doctors and the nurses to take care of her. He began to tell her about the Sermon on the Mount and living right and doing good and kindness and all of these things, high, wonderful, platitudinous ideas. His was a religion of culture and good works, the religion of Cain. The woman had a distraught look on her face. She said, you don't understand. I have lived a sinful and a wicked life, and now I'm dying. And all that you say sounds very good and very wonderful, but I'm dying. I can't do any of that. Don't you have a message for a woman like me? And that preacher began to think, and he realized, I don't have a message for a woman like that. And then he remembered the story that his mother told him before he'd gone off to the seminary and gotten educated, about a Savior who took our sins and carried them to the cross and in agony and blood died and said, it is finished and paid in full. And he went back and told her that old story, though he himself didn't really believe it. Told her about Jesus, told her about the cross, told her about grace, told her about forgiveness, and led her in a prayer. And she prayed and asked Christ into her heart, was gloriously saved. Later on, that liberal preacher stood up in another preacher's meeting and gave a testimony. And here's what he said. He said, "Sirs, that night, that woman came in, and I came in too. I came in too. I gave my heart to Jesus, and I got saved. What can wash away my sin? Nothing, nothing, nothing but the blood of Jesus." Two religions, two ways, Cain and Abel, vegetables and a lamb. Will you lay your pride and your good works in the dust? And will you today say, just as I am, without one plea, "But that thy blood was shed for me, O Lamb of God, I come to thee, I come." Will you, for your sake, for his sake, will you trust him? If you're not certain that you're saved, I want to lead you in a prayer. And in this prayer, you can trust in Christ. Repeating words won't save you. The Bible says it was by faith that Abel offered a more excellent sacrifice. Therefore, being justified by faith, we have peace with God. Would you pray this prayer? Dear God, I'm a sinner, and I'm lost, and my good works cannot save me. Thank you that you sent Jesus, a spotless lamb, who paid with his own blood my sin debt. And I receive you, Lord Jesus, into my heart now as my Lord and Savior. Forgive my sin. Save me, Jesus. Did you pray it? Then by an act of faith, claim it. Say, thank you, Lord. I receive it by faith, and that settles it. And Lord Jesus, I will make it public. I will not be ashamed of you, because you died for me. In your name I pray. Amen.
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1: It's interesting to me that the final chapter of Proverbs is chapter 31, that all the instruction given sort of climaxes at this point. And what you have in chapter 31 is the final lesson from a parent to a child. Here is a Jewish mother who taught her son how to pick a woman.
2: Welcome to Grace to You with the Bible teaching of John MacArthur. I'm your host, Phil Johnson. Maybe you've wondered, am I ever going to be the wife God wants me to be? Or if the right man comes along, would he see me as the right sort of potential spouse? Perhaps you're a single man who wants to be married. What kind of woman should you pursue? Or maybe you're already married and you want to know how you should be encouraging your wife for her blessing and for the blessing of your family. No matter which category you're in, the good news is the Lord has provided the blueprint for excellence, Proverbs chapter 31. John MacArthur looks there today on Grace to You. It's an appropriate topic with Mother's Day this weekend in Canada and the United States. The title of John's study, God's Design for a Successful Woman. Here now is John with today's lesson.
1: I would draw your attention, if I might, to Proverbs chapter 31. Proverbs chapter 31, to look together at the Word of God and its instruction on the subject of an excellent wife. You know, it's amazing how our society has changed in its perception of a woman and her role. And I don't mean that it has changed over the several thousand years since Proverbs 31 was written, but it seems to me that it has changed in the last 20 or 30 years. It seems to me that at least in my own lifetime, there was a portion of my life in which our society could at least understand and affirm the pattern of an excellent wife given in Proverbs 31. But in the last 30 years or so, our society has moved so far from these principles that it may seem almost ludicrous to imagine a woman of the 80s fitting into the mold of the standards given here in Proverbs 31. What kind of a woman does our society honor? Who is the honored woman of the 80s? Who is the prototype woman of the 80s? What is the modern superwoman like? If our society and our culture could design a woman, what would that woman be like? Well, let me see if I can't pull it together for you. She would work at a job, build her own career, demand and get equal pay with men. She would refuse to submit to her husband, demanding equality with him in everything. She would have an affair or two or three, a divorce or two or three, an abortion or two. She would definitely exercise her independence. She would make sure that she was eminently fulfilled herself. She would rely on her own resources. She would not want her husband or children to threaten her personal goals. She would have her own bank account. She would hire a maid or cleaning service. She would eat out at least 50% of the time with her family or without. She would make cold cereal and coffee the standard breakfast fare for the family and quick frozen meals usual dinner fare. And she would certainly expect her husband to do half the housework. She would be tanned, coiffured, aerobicized, bulging with muscle. She would be shopping to keep up with the fashion trends and make sure she could compete in the attention-getting contest. She would put her children in a daycare center, making sure that each one also had a TV in his or her room so that when they were home, they wouldn't interrupt her routine. She would be opinionated. She would demand to be heard from and eager to fulfill all of her personal ambition. The world would applaud her, and she wouldn't be able to stay married or happy, and her kids would probably be into drugs. But she would be the woman of the 80s. And she is a million miles from the woman of God, described in Proverbs 31. Do you understand that the book of Proverbs is a collection of wisdom that fathers and mothers were to give to their children? Do you understand that it was common in a Jewish family for a father to teach his sons the truths of this book? And not only a father, but a mother, for on several occasions it says not to forsake the instruction of your mother. This was basically the composite practical manual for living life that Jewish parents taught their children. Now, one of the very most important things that children needed to learn was directed at the young boys, and that was how to select the right woman. Proverbs warns against the noisy woman, the quarrelsome woman, the rebellious woman, the foolish woman. And the sons of Israel were to be warned to stay away from and avoid all such women. In chapter 12 of Proverbs in verse 4, it says, "An excellent wife is the crown of her husband, but she who shames him is as rottenness in his bones." Find an excellent wife. Stay away from anything less. And so the warnings have been given. In chapter 19 and verse 14, there comes a hopeful truth. It says, "A prudent wife is from the Lord, a wise wife, a virtuous wife, a godly wife is a gift from God." So all the way through this marvelous book of wisdom, there is instruction about what kind of woman to avoid and to pursue the excellent woman, the excellent wife who is a gift from God. It's interesting to me that the final chapter of Proverbs is chapter 31, that all the instruction given sort of climaxes at this point. And what you have in chapter 31 is the final lesson from a parent to a child. In this case, from a mother to her son. Verse 1 tells us that these are the words of King Lemuel. He wrote them down. But they are the oracle which his mother taught him. Here we have an unknown mother. We don't know anything about King Lemuel. This is the only time his name is ever mentioned. We don't know anything about his mother, but here is a Jewish mother who taught her son how to pick a woman and a lot of other very important things as well. And this is her wisdom given to him. In verse 2, "What, O my son? And what, O son of my womb? And what, O son of my vows?" In other words, what do I say to you? How do I instruct you? What do I tell you? The first thing I tell you is, don't get involved in sexual immorality. Do not give your strength to women. That's what that means. Don't get involved in living in sexual misconduct. Then on down to verse 7 and following, even down to verse 9, she says, "Stay away from drunkenness, strong drink. Take care of hurting people. Defend those who can't defend themselves. Stand by the oppressed. Support the needy and deal justly with all people." And gives him a wide range of practical truth. But then she comes to the real issue on her heart, which he passes on to us. "Most of all, my son, find a good wife." Find a good wife. With her you will spend your life. She will determine your earthly accomplishments and set the parameters of your living and your influence. Find a good wife. And from verse 10 to 31, such a wife is described. The woman described here is of priceless value. She has physical strength, mental strength, moral strength, and spiritual strength. Above all, she loves God deeply and reverently. She is characterized in this section six ways, and I'll point them out to you as we just look together at the Scripture. Six ways. Her character as a wife, her devotion as a homemaker, her generosity as a neighbor, her influence as a teacher, her effectiveness as a mother, and her excellence as a person. The sum of all of that makes the excellent wife. And I might add that this is no woman in particular, but this is the woman that every woman should seek to emulate. She is rare. Look at verse 10. An excellent wife. By the way, the word excellent in Hebrew means force. A woman of force. A woman of substance. A woman of strength would be another way to characterize her. It's excellent in the sense of her strength spiritually, morally, mentally, physically. She is a woman of substance. She is a woman who has made a dent in society. She is one who makes a difference. There's a force about her life. This kind of wife, he says, who can find? Very rare. Hard to find. This kind of woman. Typically, men seek a wife for all the wrong reasons. All of them. Looks, accomplishment, style, success, money, education, all the wrong reasons. They should seek a woman for virtue, strength of character, spiritual excellence, internal godliness. Those are the right reasons. This kind of woman is a woman of force. She makes a difference. She leaves a mark. And verse 10 says her worth is far above jewels. Some would translate that word rubies. Some would translate it pearls. The Septuagint translates it precious stones. In other words, she is more valuable than all earthly things which are valuable. She is a rare fortune, a rare find. A woman of force. What are her qualities, this rare woman? First of all, let's look at her character as a wife. Verse 11. And without saying anything specifically about her, it talks about her husband to start with. The heart of her husband trusts in her. Now, obviously, the first thing we note about her character as a wife is that she can be trusted. She is trustworthy. This is the kind of woman who allows her husband to do his work away from home, who allows her husband to go away for perhaps an extended time, and to do all of that in absolute confidence in her integrity and her discretion and her wisdom and her care for all of his interests. The implication here is that there's a substantial home to be cared for and substantial resources of which she is a steward. But he trusts her. He trusts her. The heart of her husband trusts in her. She is proven to be trustworthy. She is virtuous to the point where he has no jealousy. He has no fear. He has no suspicion. He has no anxiety. He knows that his care is her concern, his comfort is her passion, his burdens are hers to relieve, his being at ease is her high priority, and his house has become the home of his heart because he trusts in the one who leads that household, his wife. Integrity, discretion, wisdom, faithfulness, trustworthiness. That's what fills the husband of this woman. So that he will have no lack of gain. No lack of gain. In other words, she's not going to cause him to lose what he's working so hard to gain. She is a very careful steward of everything that he has. Let me tell you, this sees the woman in the role of the oikodespotes, to use Paul's word used in 1 Timothy 5. She's the ruler of the house. She manages the assets. She coordinates the activities. She is the steward of all of that which he has provided. And he has no lack of gain because of her stewardship, her management, her wisdom, her care. And that frees him to be everything that he can be in the pursuit of bread for that family. And also freedom from anxiety because he knows whatever he brings in, she cares for as treasure. Definitely, she is in charge of domestic matters, using and accounting for the resources of the home. So he is free to give himself to the work. She helps him to profit. She devotes herself to the care of his earnings. She is careful. She is wise. She is scrupulous. And he can leave home and never give it a thought. He can give his whole heart to that which compels him in his profession, his business, his work, and know that all is cared for. Her character as a wife, she is totally trustworthy. She is a steward of everything that he provides for her. She is definitely on the receiving end of his provision, and she cares for it as a precious treasure. Personally, verse 12, she does him good and not evil. She does him good and not evil. She always, always does what's best for him. She pursues his best interests. She strengthens him. She builds him up. She encourages him. She sees it as her role to do good to this man. He is providing for her and for all those in her care in that home, children and household servants and workers, if indeed this would include a farm. And he, in providing all of that, is worthy of her best. She does him good. She never takes things from him, not his money, his possessions, his resources, or his reputation. She never speaks evil of him so that those in the home would learn to distrust him because of her testimony of his absence of character. She does him good, not evil. She does everything to build him up. And then it adds, most interestingly, this note, all the days of her life. Isn't that interesting? All the days of her life. In other words, her love for him is based upon such high spiritual principles that it doesn't fluctuate with the circumstances of life. To live for him is her constant happiness, and she knows she'll reap the benefit. Never unkind, always submissive, in the most gracious way. And this is the essence of what Paul said when writing to Titus 2:4, when he said, "Wives, love your husbands. Do them good all your life. Manage properly that which is in your care so that they have no need of gain." The benefit to the husband is expressed in verse 23. Her husband is known in the gates when he sits among the elders of the land. You know what that means? He's risen to the very top of the esteem of the people in the profession he has chosen in life because he is free to do so because of the dutiful wife. She creates a world for him in which he can be everything that God would want him to be. She's so faithful to the duties of her love that he is free to be all that he can be as a man. He is known in the gates. He is a well-known man. The implication there is that he is esteemed. He is honored. He is respected. And that is because she has provided freedom from the things which tie him down and bind him so that he can be everything, everything that he would desire to be. That's her character as a wife. Trustworthy.

Not only her character as a wife makes her excellent, but her devotion as a homemaker. Now, being a homemaker is not a popular thing today. Phyllis Schlafly said the most cruel and damaging sexual harassment taking place today is the harassment by feminists and their federal government allies against the role of motherhood and the role of the dependent wife, end quote. But in God's economy, being a homemaker is an exalted role. The sphere of the woman's duty is the home. She is the ruler of the house, the oikodespotis. And as we start into looking at this in verse 13, we will see the beauty of her role there unfold. Notice verse 13. First of all, she looks for wool and flax and works with her hands in delight. She expresses her ability with her crafts, in this case, making clothing, blankets, perhaps even curtains to cover the open spaces in the home that let the air and the light in. She goes after wool. She looks for flax, the idea being she searches for the quality product. She brings home the wool used for clothing that would be in the cold times, flax used for linen, which would be worn in warmer times and would be used for the specially beautiful clothing that they would wear at any season. She finds the best she can, brings it back with the purpose of using her hands to turn it into clothing. You see, her submission and her godliness, her virtue, her relation to her husband do not make her into a religious recluse, pretending to be spiritual when really being irresponsible. She is not defining laziness as spirituality. She is not shirking the duties of the home. In fact, there's no place in this woman's life for self-indulgence. There's no place for laziness. There's no place for inactivity. She is full of energy. She is full of activity. She searches out the raw materials in order that she might work with her hands. It says she might work with her hands in delight. And that's the key. You see, she loves the family and she loves her husband, and it's the love of her heart that puts delight in her work. If she felt like the reason for her to live was to fulfill herself, everything she had to do for someone else, she'd hate. But because she knows her reason to be is to give herself for the joy of those she loves, the delight of her heart becomes the delight of her hands. The Syriac version translates that her hands are active after the pleasure of her heart. No complaint. There's joy in the most menial task because the motive is love, and the love motive inside pushes delight into the hands. Self-denial is clearly behind the scenes. She's not concerned about her own pleasure. She's concerned about the joy and delight of her family, which gives her joy and delight because she is consumed with love for them. Sacrificial. She makes their clothes and all they need, and does so with joy. Verse 14 says, she is like merchant ships. She brings her food from afar. She goes great distances to get food. And she didn't hop on the freeway. She walked. She walked. And she would walk in order to get the best food at the best price, in order to introduce variety into the family, something beyond the local fare, which could be purchased in her own vicinity. She was obviously engaged in good planning and good management. She was a faithful steward of her husband's gain, and she would go as far as she needed to go to get what she needed for her family, not just to provide food, but to provide the variety and the quality of food that would truly express the love and delight of her heart. She wasn't just slapping whatever she had down and throwing it in front of them. She was involved in the process of going as far as she had to go to get what she thought they would enjoy. Verse 15 says, she rises also while it is still night and gives food to her household and portions to her maidens. Typically in the East, a lamp is always burning in the house, a little terracotta lamp with oil in it and a little wick floating in the oil. And of course, the wick would only burn as long as the oil was there. Because most often,

0: When they went to sleep, when the sun went down, the oil would not last all night, and it was always the wife's responsibility to get up sometime after midnight and put more oil in the lamp that the family might sleep. Typically, the woman would rise sometime after midnight, put oil in the lamp, keep it lit, and then begin to do the work that was required to feed the family that day. She had to grind the corn. She had to prepare all the day's meals. There were no fast food places. There was nowhere to go. You fed your family by the work of your hand and the sweat of your brow. It was hot in that part of the world for much of the year, still is, and the cool of the night was a wonderful time, the quiet of the night, but it was still a major sacrifice. So she would grind the corn and do whatever she needed to do in order that when the family awoke a few hours later, there would be food for them all. That was her dedication, her commitment. Her household could enjoy the comfort while she made the sacrifice for their greater enjoyment. You see, she was much more concerned with the blessing and joy of the people she loved than with her own indulgence. And then it says, and I love this thought, and portions to her maidens. The word portions is quite interesting. It probably means portions of work, not portions of food. Portions is tasks in the Septuagint. The word uses erga in Greek. It is translated labor in Exodus 5:14. So what she did was get up in the middle of the night and start her own work, and the maidens who were servants in the household also got up, and she apportioned to them their tasks so that everybody was busy getting ready for the family in the household. Wonderful. Consumed with the needs of others, doing it with delight, she is every bit the manager of the household.
1: 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Proverbs 31 asks. Well, she is described in that same chapter. John MacArthur took you to Proverbs 31 today here on Grace to You, helping you discover God's design for a successful woman. 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Now, Proverbs 31, it's a pretty straightforward portion of Scripture, but it still takes work to understand everything it says about the excellent wife. 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And join us again tomorrow when John continues showing you practical lessons on womanhood from Proverbs 31. It's another 30 minutes of unleashing God's truth, one verse at a time, on Grace to You.
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4: 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I'm Adam McManus. Over the past week, Muslim gunmen killed at least 9 Christians in a spree of attacks across central Nigeria. Others were injured or abducted in the attacks. Fulani ethnic Muslim militias also destroyed nearly 100 acres of farmland. International Christian Concern stated, quote, "Residents across affected areas are now reporting attacks on mining routes and farming communities, vital sources of income for many families. Local leaders are urgently calling for reinforced security deployments and thorough investigations into the escalating incidents," end quote. Nigeria is ranked 7th on the Open Doors World Watch list of the most difficult countries in which to be a Christian. A high court judge in the United Kingdom ruled in favor of a pro-life activist last month. The case began in 2023 when David Skinner sent an email to public authorities in Dorset in southwest England. The pro-lifer expressed his opposition to a new buffer zone law that restricted speech near abortion mills. He also included images of babies that had been killed in abortion. Authorities responded by charging Skinner under communications legislation. However, the recent ruling overturned that conviction. 80-year-old Skinner commented, quote, "This prosecution should never have been brought. It has taken a heavy toll on me, but I hope this ruling will protect others who wish to speak out peacefully on matters of conscience without fear of being criminalized," end quote. Proverbs 24, verse 11 says, "Deliver those who are drawn toward death, and hold back those stumbling to the slaughter." Tomorrow, Thursday, May 7th, is the 75th anniversary of the National Day of Prayer in the United States. Christians are hosting tens of thousands of prayer events across the country. The day culminates in a prayer service broadcast from Statuary Hall in the U.S. Capitol at 8 p.m. Eastern Daylight Time. Many leaders are attending the event, including House Speaker Mike Johnson. Kathy Branzell, president of the National Day of Prayer Task Force, told CBN News about the theme of this year's event. Listen.
5: Our theme this year is glorify God among the nations, seeking Him in all generations. In this 75th year and the 250th of America, even though to other nations we might still seem like a baby, that's been a long 250 for us. But all glory to God. Before we get too puffed up in our patriotism and all of that, we want to make sure we say, thank you, Lord. It is only by Him shedding His grace on us.
4: The theme verse for the event is 1 Chronicles 16, verse 24. It says, "Tell of His glory among the nations, His wonderful deeds among all the peoples." The Wall Street Journal reports that the United States now owes more than it produces. The national debt reached $31.26 trillion last week. Meanwhile, the country's gross domestic product, the combination of all products and services last year, was $31.21 trillion. That means U.S. debt now exceeds 100% of the gross domestic product. The debt-to-GDP ratio has not been this high since the 1940s. A Christian school in Tennessee received approval for what could become the first religious charter school in the United States. Last week, the Jackson-Madison County School Board approved a charter school application from Union University, a private Christian college. A similar attempt to create the first religious charter school failed in Oklahoma. The case went all the way to the U.S. Supreme Court last year. And finally, Lifeway Research released analysis on the Southern Baptist Convention yesterday. Their membership fell by over 3% from 2024 to 2025. Total membership stands at about 12.3 million people. Weekly attendance at Southern Baptist Convention churches averages nearly 4.5 million people each week. That figure is up by over 3% compared to 2024. The number of baptisms also increased last year by 5%. Jeff York, president and CEO of the Southern Baptist Convention Executive Committee, said, quote, "We are grateful that Southern Baptists continue to show growth in key metrics like baptisms, worship attendance, and Bible study participation," end quote. And that's The Worldview on this Wednesday, May 6th in the year of our Lord, 2026. 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I'm Adam McManus. 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
8: And we thank you for joining us on Crosstalk here on VCY America. Just before we introduce our guest and topic, we do want to give a reminder to our listening friends in Ohio and Indiana. It is primary election day, and you've got some very critical issues on the ballot. Ohio, of course, for governor and congressional seats and so forth, and state seats and a lot on the ballot. But just a quick friendly reminder to our listeners in Ohio and Indiana to be a wise steward of that vote, that which is entrusted to you. Cast a prayerful vote today. Well, ladies and gentlemen, Islam is ever proliferating across the United States, and this is due in part to immigration from other nations. Just looking at ChatGPT, and it's believed that between 55 and 60% of Muslims in the United States are immigrants. You know, around 1970, the number of mosques in the U.S. was estimated to be right around 100. By the year 2000, that jumped to 1,200 mosques. And by 2020, that jumped to around 2,800 mosques, a 25-fold increase since 1970. A broader inclusive estimate for 2026 put that number between 3,700 and 4,000 mosque and Islamic centers and growing. Now, there have been not only the immigration aspect to all of this, but there has been massive public relations campaigns put on using libraries across this country and special outreaches known as Know Your Muslim Neighbor. And now in 2026, beginning this past Sunday, another huge organized outreach as mosques nationwide began hosting National Open Mosque Day. And it's happening in cities across this country beginning May 3rd and continuing on. And many, you just have to ask the question, could this be the Islamicizing of America? Well, joining us today to talk on this issue, we welcome back Usama Dakdak, who is the founder of the Straight Way of Grace Ministry. He's the speaker on the Revealing the Truth About Islam. He is also one who speaks fluent Arabic, has translated the Quran into English. He is the author of Exposing the Truth About the Quran, Exposing the Truth About Jihad, and the booklets The Violent Truth About Islam and The Straight Way to Eternal Life. Usama, thank you so much for joining us today.
9: Thank you, Brother Jim. It's always my joy to be with you and all our wonderful audience.
8: And I understand you've been ministering in the Phoenix area.
9: Yes, sir. Tomorrow, I believe, it will be my last speaking engagement here.
8: Okay. Well, Usama, to me, it's just staggering to see this large escalation in the number of mosques that are being established all over the country in such a short period of time. As I mentioned, going back to about 1970, only about 100, and estimates for mosque and Islamic centers today are somewhere between 3,700 and 4,000.
9: Yeah, worse than that, we did some study just yesterday using top technology, which is ChatGPT. We discovered that over 300 churches has already converted to mosques in America. It's over 300 churches. That is an alarming number. We're almost going to compete with England because, as you know, majority of mosques in England are before they were a mosque, were churches.
8: My. Well, Usama, now we have the Council on American Islamic Relations, which is CARE, has joined with the U.S. Council of Muslim Organizations, and they're promoting what they're calling National Open Mosque Day, events in mosques across the country. They're opening their doors to what they say the wider community, inviting people of all faiths and backgrounds, as well as religious, civic, and business leaders to explore and learn about Islam. And Usama, as I mentioned at the outset, this national campaign began this past Sunday, May 3rd. Your thoughts?
9: Well, they're not actually doing but what we call da'wah, pillar number 6 in Islam. And it is not exploring Islam, but exploring propaganda Islam, hogwash Islam. I mean, think about it. They are holding the stick in the middle to do whatever they want to go with Islam. So as we're going to see in our program today, that on one hand, they're taking over America. On the other hand, they're inviting the Americans to the mosque. And what are they teaching about Islam? Do you think in that mosque, when they have the open house or inviting the neighbors, I know they're going to have a big time of drinking coffee and some Egyptian tea or Middle Eastern tea and cookies and real time of laughter, relaxing and enjoying. But when they talk about Islam, do you think they're going to be teaching the people who come to the mosque, accept Islam or we will kill you? You must say the Shahada or we will behead your men to take your women and your daughters as concubines and slaves. And here are the verses of Allah in the Quran. And here is the command of Muhammad in the Hadith. And they will really, really dig deep into Islam to teach the people who will be inside the mosque the truth about Islam. Or maybe they will smile and say, to you, your religion, and to me, my religion, quoting some abrogated verses in the Quran and go with this hogwash propaganda Islam to make Islam look just wonderful, wonderful religion. We actually are going to present to you propaganda Islam to make VCY or broadcast look really hateful for telling you lies about Islam. Mm. In which way do you think they're going to take that open house and inviting the American people in every mosque in America?
8: Yeah, indeed, because they talk about being kind and warm and friendly and greeting and so forth.
9: Let me stop you. Being kind. Show me a verse in the Quran say, be kind. It doesn't exist. Show me a verse in the Quran say, be friendly. I mean, for heaven's sake, it's Quran 551. Do not take the Jews and Christians for friends. They're doing what? They're taking Jews and Christians for friends. They're living the opposite of Islam. And that is what we call taqiyya. They are protecting themselves because if the people in that community knows exactly what Muslims believe, what Allah teaches Muslims in the Quran, that is killing the Americans, taking over this country by the edge of the sword, that mosque will be closed tomorrow. You will not have an open house. It will be a shut-down mosque. So what they do is they're protecting themselves. How do you protect themselves? Making a propaganda Islam, hogwash Islam for the naive Americans who would enjoy a cup of hot tea or cup of hot coffee with creamer, by the way, if you're interested for hazelnut or French vanilla.
8: Usama, let me ask you something. Earlier you made remarks to the sixth pillar of Islam, and people will say, hey, I thought there were only five pillars of Islam. You said there were more than five, so comment on that if you would.
9: Absolutely. They teach our children in our public schools the pillar of Shahada, that is to say, I believe there is no God except Allah, and I believe Muhammad is the messenger of Allah. That is a lie. Why? Because it says, I bear witness that there is no God except Allah, and I bear witness that Muhammad is the messenger of Allah. Here, pillar number one, build on lies. No one have ever can ever bear witness because no one have seen Allah or Muhammad or the rest of the senses which God given us. Pillar number two, pray 5 times a day. Oh, we're thankful that you're here with us in our mosque today. And by the way, in 15 minutes, we're going to have one of the prayers. Do they tell the American people what they say in the prayer? Oh, they say Quran chapter 1, which teaches the wrath of Allah is on the Jew and all Christians are lost, meaning Jews and Christians will burn in hell forever. Do they teach that? Of course not. Then they do talk about fasting, prayer number three. What do? They eat all night long in the month of Ramadan, and they fast all day long, turning the day to night and the night to day, and consuming 3 more times food in that month than any other month of the year. And they call that fasting. And then zakat, give money for charity. Oh, we love to do charity. No, they're supporting jihadi worldwide, even by American money, money taken from America. Is that like such money taken from Minnesota to Al-Shabaab in Somalia to kill Christians in many countries in Africa? Bullet number five, do the Hajj. You visit Mecca 1 time and all your sin is forgiven. All this is just nonsense billers. Pillar number six is very important. Why? Because we're here to invite you to Islam. Please come to Islam. And I have not yet met an American Muslim or an American who convert Islam, who believe in any truth about Islam, but they believe the loving, peaceful Islam, the respectful Islam for Christians, youth, the respectful Islam for women, and the rest of the hogwash. But they will never talk about pillar number seven, Brother Jim, because that is the most important pillar. Why? Because in the near future, after we have invited you to Islam and you still say no, we have to perform pillar number seven, the pillar of jihad, which is the most important pillar in Islam. We will invite you, and if you said no, off with your head. That is what some scholars all over the Muslim world today preach and teach, that, yeah, we're going to invite them. If they come politely, nicely, that's fine. If not, we have no option but to perform jihad, killing their men, taking their women and their daughters to be concubines and slaves for us Muslim believers to raise Muslim generation in America. This is what is coming to America, and I trust, I know for sure, I will promise you, Brother Jim, they will never teach any of that, not in our public schools, not in any mosque, for all those who will be going to drink a cup of tea or a cup of coffee and enjoy having some cookies with the Muslim in these opening houses, opening mosques all over America.
8: And Usama, you've been with us before, and you've talked about the frog in the kettle. If you put a frog in a hot pot of boiling water, he's going to hop right out right away. But if you put in that, you know, very lukewarm water or cool water and gradually increase the temperature, you'll cook that frog and he'll never jump out. And that's what you're saying basically is happening here. Even with these open houses, these open mosques, I should say, is trying to, they're heating up the temperature, and people don't realize this. They say, oh, they're kind, they're friendly, and you mentioned the teas, the cookie, et cetera. Sure. The library is the same thing.
9: Yeah, it's any avenue they can. They'd love to come to liberal churches. They'd love to go to libraries. They love. It doesn't matter. Any place they can go, they will do that. Even if you have some wonderful park for people to have fun, they will go there to do the same thing, dawah. Now, here's my challenge. Will they allow me to open the Quran and read in any of these meetings any of the over 400 verses in the Quran, which they will not dare to speak up or to speak about or to explain to the American people? I would challenge the Muslims who have in all these open houses to allow me to go and read the small, tiny booklet which is talking about the violence, the truth about the violence, and the truth about how savage Islam is. And just let me read for 10 minutes. Or, you know what, let me read for 5 minutes. You can talk to the American people for 5 hours. Let me read 5 verses from the Quran. Let's see who's going to win in the end.
8: Usama, they also have a very interesting theme this year for Open Mosque Day. Their theme is this: One Nation Under God. And they're emphasizing the place of Muslim communities alongside other communities of faith in American society, the shared values between them. Your comments on this theme, One Nation Under God.
9: In Islam, one nation, one ummah, that is the Islamic ummah, not Jew, whom the wrath of Allah is against, not Christians who are lost. Whoever desire any other religion except Islam, he will not, it will not be accepted from him. Quran chapter 3, verse 85. I know they love to quote Quran 2:62, which teach, you know, those who believe the Jews and the Christians and the Muslims and the Sabaeans, which are idol worshippers, whoever believe in Allah and in the last day, there is no fear on them. This is what I call hogwash Islam. Why? Go read the interpretation of that verse by all, A-L-L, all Muslim scholars, you will discover that this verse has been abrogated by Quran 385. Once again, the final word of Allah teaches, no religion will be accepted except Islam. Christianity is rejected. Judaism is rejected. Sabaean is rejected. Either worship is rejected. And by the way, if you will not accept Islam, we have no option but to kill you so we can purify the earth from you. This is the final teaching of Islam. But that's not what you'll be talking about in all such meetings.
8: Usama Daktak, our guest today on Crosstalk, and we're discussing the Islamicizing of America. And friends, you may not even know this is going on, but it is happening as we speak. All of these gestures, the Know Your Muslim Neighbor days at the libraries, now the open mosque days that have begun in mosques across the country here on the third day of May, just past this past Sunday, several mosques were open, more to come as well. And we'll have more to come here on Crosstalk. This is VCY America.
10: 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Dr. Morris, were the Aborigines that were found in Australia a primitive culture?
11: No, they weren't, Chris. When the British got there, these people had a very intricate culture and language and art, and even their own brand of technology. For instance, Aboriginal stone knives dating from centuries ago had serrated cutting edges. These were only invented in Western culture after the Second World War. There was nothing at all primitive about these early cultures. All people descended from Noah and his family, and they were technical enough to build a huge ship. Cultures do degenerate when they adopt pagan thought, but are not primitive in any evolutionary sense, and that's the back to Genesis truth.
10: If you want to know more about the creation evolution issue, visit us on the web at www.icr.org. Back to Genesis is a production of the Institute for Creation Research. I'm Chris O'Brien. Thanks for tuning in.
8: This is Crosstalk on VCY America. With us today, Usama Daktak, the founder of the Straight Way of Grace Ministry. His ministry website is thestraightway.org, thestraightway.org. We're talking about the Islamicizing of America because, friends, it's underway. It is underway. It has been underway. And you look at the proliferation of mosques that are taking place all across this nation. Emphasize what's going on in Texas right now. We'll get to some issues there in a little bit as well. But they're having open mosque day. People come on into the mosque and get to know them, learn more about their religion. Usama, I see some of the guidelines that they are giving here. It says upon entering the mosque, they have people remove their shoes and also encouraged to dress modestly. Talk about the removal of shoes.
9: It is to them a holy place when in reality everything is taught in it is unholy.
8: Mm-hmm.
9: Just to think about the people to be clean and unclean, yes, Jew and Christian are unclean. That's why we're inviting you there to make you clean by brainwashing you with hogwash Islam. And in the future, maybe if you find out what Islam is here really is all about, and if you choose to leave, then we have another thing in Sharia, which is called killing the apostates. By the way, when you go to the mosque, Brother Jim, there will be a nice book there where you put your name, maybe your email or your telephone number. As a visitor, it's like a guest book for everybody to sign in, and that is how they know how many people show up in the mosque so we can get more money from overseas so we can build bigger mosques because we get so many people are interested in Islam in America, mm-hmm. and our mosque only can fit 200 people. We need to build a mosque to fit 2,000 people or even more.
8: Yeah.
9: So it's all propaganda, promoting Islam, building more mosques in America, and the American people being naive, and I say again, naive. Yes, they're going to enjoy a cup of coffee, but they're going to lose their freedom. Yes, they're going to enjoy a fake smile of Muslims who are taught to hate us and kill us. Just read the Quran, people. Don't take my word for it. By the way, you don't have to read my translation of the Quran. Read any other Quran you wish. Yusuf Ali, Rashid, Baqtallah, whatever. You're going to read in 551. Do not take the Jews and Christians for friends. You're going to read in Quran 9:29. Engage in war with the Jews and Christians who do not believe in Islam. You're going to read in the Quran 47:4. Behead the Jews and the Christians. I mean, you're going to read, it is all over the Quran. We are infidels. Quran 5:72. and Quran 5:73. And these are the verses which I always repeat on our shows, Brother Jim. I can go for another 300 more.
12: Yeah.
9: I'm trying to concentrate on specific verses, specific numbers for people to memorize. If they hear me often enough repeating the same verses, maybe they will learn it. But read the Quran, America, and you know that we are here to warn you, and they are here to deceive you. And you do whatever you want to do.
12: I see also that they have designated areas assigned to men, to women, to children.
9: Sure, because, you see, here we go. Women in Islam is unclean. Not just an infidel are unclean. Women themselves is unclean. If women is not unclean, why women pray Sabbath? In the early days of Islam, women used to pray with men. While Muhammad is leading the imamah, he was in the front praying, men and women standing behind. And then we read in the Quran, some men will go late, Brother Jim, because they have wicked eye, because we have unclean heart, to look at women when they bend. And some people go in the front to look at the woman behind, to look at them when they bend. That is before the hijab, before the covering. And then Muhammad learned from Jibreel about that, so Allah gave him new verses. That's okay, women pray Sabbath. We Christians do not believe women is unclean. We believe that there is no difference between a Jew and a Gentile, between a man and a woman, between a free and a slave, because we are all one in Christ Jesus. In Islam, women are dirty. If a man touch a woman and he could not find water to do ablution, he rubbed his face and his hand with good dirt, that is clean dirt, that he may be, his prayer to be accepted. So the Quran teaches women are dirtier than dirt. But you're going to allow women to walk and with men in a mosque, sitting next to each other, also standing next to each other to pray together? That is unacceptable. Three things break the prayer: a woman, a dog, and the voice of a donkey. Welcome to the purity of Islam.
12: Wow. And yet we have women's groups and those who espouse women's rights that are cozying up to Islam.
9: I do not know if these people have any logical common sense and think they are stupid on purpose. Mm-hmm. I cannot call them naive. Any of these women who believe in women's rights or just believe in human rights, forget about women, human rights, the best right a man or a person can have, it is the right to worship however he want to worship. Now, you must accept Islam or we will kill you. And if you leave Islam in the future, we will also kill you. This is the word of Allah in the Quran. And the word of Muhammad, I mean, it's amazing. Allah and Muhammad in agreement. Whoever leave his religion, so kill him. Whoever become, that's Muhammad's teaching in the Hadith. Whoever leave Islam, he must be put to death as an infidel. That is the word of Allah in the Quran. You cannot tell me there's freedom of religion in Islam, but somehow we're talking about women's rights? How about just human rights, which does not exist in Islam?
12: You know, also, they're telling individuals who are entering into the mosque, it's in their instructions to, and I'm putting in quotes, embrace a learning mindset. What are they wanting people to learn?
9: Shut down your brain. Don't think. Don't ask questions, as Allah states in Quran chapter 5, verse 101. Take my word for it. Believe me, Islam is a loving and a peaceful religion. We love Jesus. We love Moses. We love the Jews. We love the Christian. We worship the same God. There is only a few differences between you and us. The deity of Christ and his death and his resurrection, this is not true. That is the corruption which took place in the Bible. And by the way, if that is the only corruption we have in our Bible, who Jesus is and what Jesus did on the cross on our behalf, then you might as well go ahead, throw your Bible in the trash can and say the Shahada while you're there in the mosque.
12: Usama Daktok with us today, and also I'm looking at their literature. They state this: let's join hands and spread the warmth of our community, welcoming everyone with open arms. How long does that last, Usama?
9: Not at all. Let's go to the mosque, and I want to hold the hand next to the Muslim lady in the hijab standing next to me. You know what she do? I'm sorry. She walk away from you. She literally jump a good 2-3 feet. Don't touch my hand. Join hand? My foot, Brother Jim. There's no joint hand in Islam. And you join hand with the Jews and the Christians? Oh, it is propaganda. The end justifies the means. I'm doing everything I can to convert you to Islam. And you got a good chance to do it peaceably, because otherwise we're going to do it the other way.
12: Usama, I'm also seeing here that they're looking for individuals to share this through their social media posts, even providing social media graphics and PowerPoint presentations. And, I mean, this is a full public relations blitz.
9: Brother Jim, in Islam, to make a picture, to put it on any of these places you mentioned, media places, it's sin. It's a crime. If you draw a picture, that picture will be your eternity in hell. Because Muhammad stated, if you will not be able to put a spirit in that picture, make it a living thing, you will spend eternity in hell. So I don't know how in the world Muslim America want to use the internet and use media and use pictures and use cartoon and make movies and on with this hogwash brand new Islam, propaganda Islam, which could maybe work for a good 25, 30, 40 years. When Muslims have the upper hand, that's when the real Islam will show up, the real reform of Islam, to go back to the book, Allah's words and Muhammad's teachings.
12: Yeah, and they're also, you know, having a campaign, spread the word to the media. They want the media to jump in on this and help promote, you know, their open mosque and people come in and show how kind and, you know, warm.
9: How about, Brother Jim, invite you some at the ACT Talk? They can invite me, my telephone number, 941-223-3698. That's my personal number. I would like to get invitation from any of these mosques, or just write to me, usama@thestraightway.org. I will quit whatever I'm doing. I will be at the mosque just to talk for 5 minutes. I would love to have 5 minutes in any of these opening houses all over this mosque.
12: And again, the list of invitees is so extensive. Non-Muslims, Muslims, faith communities, police, school teachers and children, district leaders, imams from other mosques, fire department officials, county officials, women's group leaders, business leaders, homeless center representatives, doctors, dentists, some of the list goes on.
9: Everybody but new born-again Christians who know something about Islam. Mm. Let me say it again. Everybody is welcome except born-again Christian who knows something about Islam. We've been in these mosques before, and they demand we turn our camera off, and they demand not to ask any question, and they demand we cannot talk, and they call the police on us to remove us from such meetings. Wow, what a great invitation. You are invited. You're welcome. Just don't forget, leave your brain outside the door of the mosque and convert to Islam, but don't you dare ask a question. Don't have any objections to anything you hear, because just trust us, we're telling you the truth. And by the way, in all these meetings, they will only quote abrogated verses from the Quran. They will never read the final word of Allah in the Quran or the teaching of Muhammad in the Hadith. And if we quoted them, they will throw us out of the building.
12: Well, friends, again, we bring this to your attention because it just happened this past Sunday and is continuing through May and is a promotion that is going nationwide, Open Mosque Day. Their theme is One Nation Under God. And, Usama, I think it's also important to point out that we do not all worship the same God. The God of Islam is not Jehovah God.
9: Absolutely, Brother Jim. Allah is Satan. If people want to put Jesus out of their life and worship the God of this world, Quran chapter 1, verse 1, yeah, they can go and enjoy the visit and become a Muslim. But we don't worship the same God. You could not find one verse, one statement written by any Muslim scholar to say, Ummat al-Islam, the nation of Islam, to be Jews and Christian and somebody else not Muslim. Only Muslims are the nation of Islam. This is the deepest hogwash I've ever heard in my life.
12: Hmm. As we turn from this Open Mosque Days, Usama, I know also the campaigns are continuing in libraries across the country to know your Muslim neighbors. And I went to the American Library Association website, and they themselves are promoting this. I mean, they have put forth a paper from the ALA that libraries look to them all across the country, and they have a case study, Meet Your Muslim Neighbors. Libraries are safer spaces. Meet your Muslim neighbors. So we know Muslims have been using libraries to get to know your Muslim neighbors and put out, you know, some food that will be compatible for people to and sure. You know, they share all this information but using the libraries, and now we have the Library Association themselves, you know, putting forth a paper about how to use the library in such cases.
9: Yeah, and when you saw that talk, the Straight Wave Greece Ministry tried to use the same room in our library, which was built by our tax money. It's our room. It is our building. Brother Jim, large majority of Muslims in America are not taxpayer, as Bush lied to us and told us after September 11. They are tax drainers. They're here to drain us. They are on warfare. But we, the American people, who pay the taxes, who build the library, cannot use the same room. I mean, they've been challenging me in Minnesota and other places all over this country that they no longer will allow me to rent the room. I am willing to pay the money for it. No, they will give me a small room which only fits 8 or 10 people. But the big room which fits the 70 or 100, no. This is not available for me. It is a no-no. So Muslims can have the library, and I guarantee you for free. I guarantee you for free, but the Straight Wave Greece Ministry cannot have the same room, even though we are willing to pay for it. By the way, the same thing is happening all over our school auditorium. They allow the Muslim to use it, but they will not allow the Christian to use it. And we have great long stories.
13: We'll be right back, folks.
14: James 4:14 poses this thought. For what is your life? It is even a vapor that appeareth for a little time and then vanisheth away. Have you ever stopped to consider where you will spend eternity? You may say, but I'm a good person. I care for my family. I feed the poor. I stand up for life and traditional values. While all of these things are good, they fall far short of God's standard. Every one of us has a sin issue that must be dealt with. Our sin separates us from God, and each of us deserves to be eternally removed from God in everlasting punishment. But out of God's great love, He sent His Son, Jesus Christ, to bear our sins, shed His blood, die on the cross, and rise again. He is the only way of salvation, and it's imperative for you to place your trust in Him. If you're wrestling with this issue, we'd like to send you a complimentary leaflet, Where Will You Spend Eternity? 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
12: You're listening to Crosstalk on VCY America. Usama Dakdak is our guest today. And friends, we're talking about the Islamicizing of America. And it's really a great public relations campaign that's making its way through the country. It's happened in the libraries and a number of libraries hosting the Know Your Muslim Neighbor Days and pamphlets and brochures going out to things on the library bulletin boards. And now it's open mosque days that are taking place, inviting communities into the mosque as well. And I actually have this document from the American Library Association where they do this case study. And here's what they say at the end. They say this on the American Library Association website. The happiest outcome was hearing so many people ask, when will you have another event like this? We're delighted that our Muslim neighbors are hosting a Visit Your Muslim Neighbors event. And they mentioned that this time, the Kalamazoo Islamic Center. A guest will be treated to a wonderful home-cooked feast and are welcome to attend evening prayers.
9: Brother Jim, my heart is broken. The same useful idiots in the library will not allow us to use the same building. As I was sharing earlier, we run out of time because we went through the break. In a high school, we've discovered some liberal ministers work with care to remove me from using the school auditorium. And they said, we have a problem that we allow everybody to use this auditorium. We should only allow Muslims, but not people hateful to Muslims and Islam, like the straightway Usama Dakdok. This is how terrible it is that the school work with the Muslims, and sadly some liberal ministers work with the Muslims to remove us from the school or to remove us from the library. This is the reality.
12: We're going to talk about Texas in just a moment, but Usama, you, as I mentioned earlier, you are in the greater Phoenix area right now, and I understand you are speaking tomorrow night, Wednesday night, is that correct?
9: Yes, this is the last meeting we have here, Lord's willing.
12: Okay, it's the West Coast Watchmen Coalition, and Usama speaking. If you're in the Phoenix area, tomorrow night, 5:30 p.m., the doors open, and the event starts at 6, and it'll go till about 9:15, but it's a meeting at the Palm Valley Community Center in Goodyear, Arizona. That's tomorrow, Wednesday, May the 6th. And again, it's the West Coast Watchmen Coalition meeting. and it's being held at the Palm Valley Community Center in Goodyear. Doors open at 5:30. The event starts at 6. It will go till about 9:15 local time, and you are invited out for that event tomorrow evening. So Greater Phoenix area, just wanted to make you aware of that. And friends, Usama travels around the country, and if you'd like him to come to your area, how can they do that, Usama?
9: It's very simple. One call. It is 941-223-1703. Once again, 941-223-1703. They can make one phone call, and we will be scheduling for their area, Lord's willing.
12: Okay. Well, as we talk about this, what's going on with Islam and the Islamicizing of our nation, Usama, just coming out this week, I had one of our listeners email this to me, and then I started getting this from our different news services as well. And this takes us to the state of Texas. We'll get to Epic City in just a moment, but there is a tax-funded Texas water park, a taxpayer-funded water park in Texas that is announcing a Muslims-only day that's going to require a dress in accordance with Islamic values, and they're only going to serve halal. But this is Epic Waters in Grand Prairie, Texas, has released flyers for a June 1st event celebrating a major Muslim holiday called Eid al-Adha. The event will require modest dress code, solely serving halal slaughtered meat. This is Epic Waters. It's funded by an additional sales tax on the Grand Prairie residents, essentially resembling a hardcore Islamist a country rather than the state of Texas, they write. And they're told that attendees will have to uphold Islamic etiquette by lowering the gaze throughout the day. And Usama, I see a full flyer here, and it's their third annual Dallas-Fort Worth Epic Eid event at the Epic Indoor Park.
9: Yeah, first of all, Brother Jim, they started by saying Muslim only, because the media and some people start speaking against this. Oh, anybody can come. But here is, we give you some pictures of how you should be dressed. You should be dressed like a woman. I'm amazed, Brother Jim. Muslims come to America to enjoy the freedom and the liberty and everything about America. But at the same time, they want to make America like where they come from. They want to practice Islam in America, but at the same time, they talk about the propaganda Islam in America, which is the opposite of Islam. I got two simple facts I would like to share with these Muslims. First of all, listen to your Prophet Muhammad. According to Aisha, who taught us, do not let women into all the rooms in your own home. In your own home, you don't move from one room to another. Sit in one room in a corner and be quiet. And do not teach them how to write. Teach them to spin and recite Surah An-Nur, that's Quran chapter 24. What is it is about? This is about women do not move everywhere in the house, Brother Jim. They're stuck in one room in the house, and that's the end of it. Now, if you go with me to Quran chapter 33 and verse 33, you get to learn something even newer about women. That is Allah's word in the Quran, not the hadith or somebody say, well, maybe it's a weak hadith. Here's what Allah said in Quran 33:33, and stay in your houses. Allah speaking to the women of the Prophet, the wives of the Prophet, the most noble example for each and every one of these women in Texas to follow. Do not display yourself like the display of the first ignorance. Now, I do not know what I look at the interpretation of the scars of Islam, it goes in huge different contradictions. But here is the teaching of Islam. Don't leave your homes, stay in your homes, and don't you dare show your hair except your husband. So that is Islam, and they want to force that on us in America. I would encourage every woman close to this water park to go into the water park. I don't want one Christian or one Jew or one atheist, one American, to wear the hijab or the burqa, but to go as they always go to the park. It will be a nice, hot, warm day. Wear your clothes, which you swim in that park the day before and the day after. Do not cover your head for men to not look at you. The problem, Brother Jim, is not in the women dressed bikini or dressed in modern swimming clothes or dressed in hijab. The problem the evil looks of the eyes, the Muslim man's eye. You can go to any beach in America, Brother Jim, and you see women in bikini. And you will never see one of these women in bikini being raped by American men. But yeah. most likely, as we see it all over yeah. Europe, it will be raped by a Muslim man, not an American or European man. Yeah. The problem is in the heart of the Muslim man. It is in the eye of the Muslim man. And the Bible clearly teaches adultery is not having sex with the opposite sex. If you are not married to her, yeah. adultery is to look with lust in your heart. Look by your eyes and lust in your heart. You commit adultery. But in Islam, you can live in adultery. And the proof is you can have four women at the time as wives, an unlimited number of concubines and slaves, including women who are married to men. If you capture a woman and you know she is married, you can rape her. Quran chapter 4 and verse 24. The problem is in the immoral teaching of the Quran and the immoral teaching of Muhammad. Islam is the problem, not the American people who should go and enjoy that warm day in that water park like they always do.
12: Yeah, and at the same time, I do want to promote the fact that we believe in modesty in all sure. aspects as well, and we are not promoting a certain dress in what is the culture of our day as such, but even to expose one's hair on the top of their head is in violation of Islam. And Usama, one of the other things I want to point out here is this is scheduled from 3 to 8 p.m., and they said the halal food and even a private prayer area.
9: So halal food. Do you know that camel meat is halal food in Islam? Hmm. That is the first animal the Bible rejects for being eaten by the Jew. It is very, very forbidden in Judaism to eat camel meat. But in Islam, it's halal food. What halal? This is hogwash propaganda. Yeah. Do you know the Muslims have halal coffee and halal clothes and halal beans and halal everything? They're just forcing themselves on us and forcing the Sharia on us, trying to make America a Muslim country. They're Muslimizing America. It's not about halal food, but obviously the place to pray, because guess what, Brother Jim? Muslims pray one time on that park, and that park became a mosque. It is a Muslim land. This is how Muslims invade any land. One time you pray in a place, a church or synagogue or some park or some club or some school, guess what? It became a mosque. It became a Muslim land.
12: Another issue in Texas, and that is Epic City from the East Plano Islamic Center. And now, this according to KERA News, a Texas judge says the agency must comply with an agreement made with Plano Area Muslim Development. Usama, I've got just a brief clip here in regard to Epic City. Let's listen and we'll have you comment.
13: 402 acres of beautiful scenery. Welcome to the future of living. Welcome to Epic City. Nestled in the heart of Josephine, Texas, it is about 20 miles and 20 minutes from Epic.
15: Allahu Akbar, Allahu Akbar.
13: Welcome to Epic 2.0. Epic City is more than just a neighborhood. It's a way of life, a meticulously designed community that brings Islam to the forefront, a community that blends with nature, crafted to elevate your living experience.
12: Yeah, I'm going to just stop it there, Usama, because time is of the essence here. But, you know, the big PR campaign promoting this Muslim development here, this Epic City 2.0, and now we have a judge saying you must advance this.
9: Sure, sure. And it will be built. I said that... From the beginning, Epic City will be built. And the reason I said that is because I saw the governors and the politician in Florida and Texas the same way. They're doing the wrong thing. They are fighting the evil, savage Islam by political correctness. I reached out. I sent. We tried many ways to talk to the governor, to talk to Ted Cruz, to talk to some of the politicians who are doing this fighting to say, we can help you to do it right. You're doing it wrong. You're going to fail miserably. We could not stop the building of one mosque in America. Even Ground Zero Mosque is still a mosque. It's a four-story high instead of a bigger building. So they respond to us, oh, you're from Missouri. You need to contact and talk with your Senator Josh Hawley. They are so ignorant, so arrogant. They don't know that they need me. I don't need them. But you cannot fight this movement all over America by political correctness. You have to fight it with the real thing. If you have a lump on your body and it is a cancer and you name it something else, you don't name it cancer, that lump will kill you. This is exactly how we should stop the Islamization of America. You cannot do it with political correctness, Brother Jim. You have to call for what it is. We have a problem with Islam. We have a problem with Allah. We have a problem with the Quran. We have a problem with Muhammad. You cannot build a mosque, not only a city. You can't even build a mosque in America if we know our constitution and if we know what Islam is all about.
12: Usama Daktok with us today. Friends, we need another hour, but we're down to just one segment left of the program, and I'm opening our phone lines. If you have a question you'd like to ask of our guest here today, our telephone number to Crosstalk is 800-733-9888.

0: Romans chapter 1, but I was also studying Daniel chapter 4, where Nebuchadnezzar, due to his pride, he's forewarned by Daniel, repent, I don't want this to happen to you. But he wouldn't. A year later, after being warned, God causes Nebuchadnezzar to become like a wild animal grazing on grass. In fact, Romans chapter 1, verses 21 to 23 speaks of this. They have become fools. That means vain, useless, or futile in their nature. And they have taken the glory of the incorruptible God and turned it into an image made like corruptible man. And they worship what? Birds and four-footed animals and creeping things. You know what I found interesting? That's exactly what Nebuchadnezzar was doing. Now we have so many people identifying as animals today, or as furries, or what they are calling people that practice what is known as Therians. Is this part of God's judgment?
1: You're listening to Crosstalk on VCY America. Usama Daktok with us today. Lines are packed. We'll get to your calls momentarily, but we're talking about the Islamicizing of the United States, of America. And friends, we've just scratched the surface talking about these open mosque days and what the libraries are doing. And now we have this water park in Texas. And I could go on to talk about California introducing legislation recognizing official Islamic days as part of the state. Arkansas, it's reported here by the Independent Sentinel that Governor Huckabee of Arkansas declared April Arab American Heritage Month. We've got there's World Hijab Day at the Epic Sharia Hub in Texas. Islamic Center of Little Rock, Arkansas, a massive new mega mosque and a full-time academy, gym, pool, athletic fields that are opening this year. And then also the city-approved New Africa Sharia Residential Enclave, 22 homes, multiple mosques, an Islamic school, a clinic, every buyer forced to sign an enforceable Quranic bill of assurance, no alcohol, strict moral codes, a mosque-controlled homeowners association in perpetuity, and on it goes. We've got Greg calling from Minnesota. Greg, you're on the air.
2: Thank you. Hey, first of all, Usama, I'd like to thank you for your ministry. I have a comment and a question. I don't know if you're aware of that. I think it's two schools in Minnesota. One is they're having a prayer room, Islamic prayer room. Another is a foot washing room.
1: Foot washing, yes.
2: Mm-hmm. But my question is for Usama is, are you going to be in Minnesota anytime soon?
3: Lord is willing, in July, Lord is willing, I will be in Minnesota. And actually, I'm going to also be in Wisconsin.
1: Great. Thank you, Greg. And, sure. You can always follow up with the website.
3: Brother Jim, yeah. You cannot have a small room in any school to have a Christian chaplain place for believers, to Christian students to go and read the Bible, or Christian teacher. But you must allow Muslims to do that. It is unbelievable. The bias for the Muslims, especially in liberal states or even liberal counties in conservative states. The liberals are giving it to the Muslims right and left.
1: Okay, let's go to Demas in Phoenix. You're on the air.
4: Do you say Demas?
1: Yeah, you're on the air. Go ahead.
4: Oh, I just wanted to ask Osama if Arabs ever baptize in water by immersing?
1: Do Arabs baptize by immersion?
3: Only Christian churches, believers, absolutely. But Muslims do not have anything to do with baptism. Do you have nothing to do with these practices of our Christian faith?
1: Thank you for the call. Let's go to Gary next in Mesa, Arizona. And Gary, you're on the air.
5: Yeah, I would like to know if does he have a book that explains topically by topic the things that are in the Quran? For example, do you have Jerusalem as a topic and go through the surahs where that's mentioned, or some other topic like talk about Jesus.
1: Okay, a topical guide? Do you have a topical guide?
3: That two-volume book, brother, exposes the truths about the Quran, the revelation of error, are actually 41 chapters to talk about almost all the stories that start from creation and end with Muhammad. Two-volume books, exposing the truths about the Quran, the revelation of error.
1: And you can find that at thestraightway.org. And do you have copies with you for those who come out to Phoenix tomorrow?
3: Yes, we will have plenty of books here as well.
1: Great.
3: Yes.
1: Great. Thank you, Gary. We've got Stanley calling in from Bronx, New York. Stanley, you're on the air.
6: Hi, good afternoon. I want

0: thank you guys for this program. I live in a Spanish community, and there's a few mosques around, and they're actually doing good stuff by, like, giving food pantries, they're doing other stuff, but nobody knows what the cover-up is. But when I'm hearing you guys with this information, it gives me great joy to let me know where I'm standing and how I can better educate myself, and I can tell the others who are not aware of it.
1: Yeah.
0: So thank you so much, guys, and I pray that God continues to give you guys more wisdom so you guys could share the truth.
1: Thank you, Stanley. Thank you. Thank you. And you saw me talk to, well, okay, Muslims are doing good things and giving out food.
2: Yeah, absolutely. Muslims would do great things you couldn't even find in the church near you. Your own home church maybe will not do half of what the Muslims are doing. All this is what we call brabaganda. They're charitable right now to reach out to the Americans. They're charitable tomorrow to take your money to kill your brothers in America and your Christian families all over the world, as they always do. The best way to spend money, it is to perform jihad with. That is what Muslims do. But they are so deceptive. Don't forget that Allah said he is the best deceiver. So that is the opening door. Welcome Islam in America with the deception of Allah and Muslim believers.
1: We have Sirala. Is it Ashtabula, Ohio?
3: Yes. Thank you for taking my call.
1: Mm-hmm. Go ahead.
3: The word imam, what does that mean? And what is the requirement to become imam? Is that part of a Sharia law?
1: Okay.
2: No, imam is a person who leads the Muslim in the mosque. So if you ever go to the mosque on their prayer, you see one guy by himself in the front, and then Muslims stand up in straight lines one after another. The guy in the front, that is imam. Imam means leader. He leads the Muslim prayer. This has nothing. I mean, of course, everything in Islam have tied to Sharia, because Sharia cover all aspects of Muslims' life, including the prayer, including who can do the imama, who can be the imam. But there is no specific education. A Muslim believer can be in the front, like in our churches. A deacon or an elder can lead the worship in the church and lead the prayer in the church. You don't have to be the imam. Does not have to be the sheikh of the mosque. But any person, but most likely he will be the pastor of the church, which is called the sheikh of the mosque. He will be the imam and lead the prayer. But anybody else can also lead the prayer in the mosque.
1: Thank you for the call. Randy is next in Cookeville, Tennessee. You're on the air.
4: Hey, how y'all doing today?
1: We're fine.
2: Doing good?
1: Mm-hmm.
4: Good. Hey, I heard a while back that USAMA was going to come to the Cookeville, Tennessee area. And I hadn't heard anything else about it, and I was wondering if he's still going to come to the Cookeville, Tennessee area, or around the close Kentucky area, so we can go see him.
2: We have talked about coming, but time did not work because I was speaking Oregon and other places in the West Coast. But I am still willing to come to Tennessee, and once again, we're just one call away.
1: Yeah, give them a call. We'll give the phone number. Thank you for the call. USAMA, give the phone number where people can call and inquire about your coming.
2: Sure. 941-223-1703. 941-223-1703. That is the number to call to schedule speaking engagement.
1: Okay, friends. And I'm sorry, we're out of time. I apologize to others on hold here as well. But so much to cover here. And we've just scratched the surface. USAMA, thanks for being with us.
2: Thank you, Brother Jim. God bless you both.
1: And friends in Phoenix, you can hear them tomorrow night. If you want to reach out to them, 941-223-1703. God bless you, friends. Thanks for joining us today on Crosstalk.
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6: I'm Ruth Kramer with Mission Network News. India's government launches a welfare program, but Christians are suspicious. Learn why in just a moment. Then later, Iran's double talk fails to hide the growing need within its borders. We'll tell you what's happening later in today's program. But first, a proposed National Christian Welfare Board in India may sound helpful, but many believers are concerned. They fear the proposal is yet another attempt at government control. John Podaiti with Bibles for the World explains.
7: Whoever's in power is going to just stack that board with people that are sympathetic to their political position.
6: India's Prime Minister, Narendra Modi, leads a Hindu nationalist government. And because of this, Christians have to stay vigilant and speak out. Recent protests have already led to the tabling of a bill that would have amended the Foreign Contribution Regulation Act in ways that would be harmful to Christian NGOs. The new welfare board proposal hasn't been introduced in Parliament yet. However,
7: I know that the Christians a lot will join hands with some of the other minorities in India and begin working to try to get this removed.
6: Ask God to open the eyes of those opposing the body of Christ in India. Believers are not waiting for easier times. Bibles for the World recently printed 500,000 copies of the Gospels of John in nearly a dozen languages for distribution across the country.
7: You know, we just continue to see, though, amazing growth and amazing, what would I say, passion to share the gospel.
6: Meanwhile, tensions center once again on the Strait of Hormuz as peace talks falter between the U.S. and Iran. After rejecting Iran's latest proposal, U.S. President Donald Trump launched Project Freedom to guide stranded commercial ships through the strait. Leaders in Tehran call the plan a ceasefire violation and threaten military action. Is it a bluff? Lana Silk of Transform Iran says,
8: Trump is out of time. Like, in a few years, there's going to be a new president. So there has to be a sense in the Iranian regime of, well, if we just wait this out and things will be back to normal.
6: However, Iran's messaging, especially to the West, isn't always straightforward.
8: There's some very clear directives in the Quran in how you are to deal with infidels. Being duplicitous, lying, these are not just allowed, but encouraged to get your objectives in line with your religious ideologies.
6: One thing is clear. Life in Iran is getting more difficult as the war drags on.
8: A lot of what we're seeing is a physical expression of what is happening in the spiritual domain.
6: Pray Matthew 4:16 over the people of Iran.
8: The Iran situation is an extremely powerful demonic stronghold, and all that's been happening over the last few months has been an escalation of the war between light and darkness.
6: And finally, Iranian children are often forced to mature beyond their years amid the country's turmoil. As the crisis deepens, so too do their questions. Does a good God exist? And if he does, why do my parents or neighbors suffer? Greg Yoder with Keys for Kids Ministries is preparing to enter Iran to walk alongside these children.
9: They're always looking for some kind of spiritual truth. They want to have an understanding of who God is.
6: Keys for Kids stories help children engage these questions in their own language. A team on the ground ensures the content is culturally relevant.
9: They are taking these stories and updating them, contextualizing them to their culture.
6: Stories with Western references are adapted to resonate with Iranian experiences, often by using Farsi terms of endearment, play, and even cuisine. Everything is done with intention.
9: That the Holy Spirit will speak in and through these stories to draw individuals to himself.
6: The ministry asks for prayer that the country would open up. Pray too for more voices within Iran, people who love Jesus and want their nation to find lasting hope, especially among kids.
9: So we only want to provide them the resources needed to be able to accomplish that.
6: Pray for Iran's freedom and future shaped by its children. Pray, too, for ministry's preparation to serve the nation. 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
11: Have you ever wondered if Jesus could really love you? 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
12: All right, welcome to this session, and we're talking to you with Sundar and Shyamala Krishnan, and we're talking to you about what would it be like if Jesus came to your house and you're a big sinner? I mean, not just a little sinner. I'm talking about you. You've really messed up your life, okay? Your friends know it. Your family knows it. The people at work know it. Maybe you're even in prison because of what you've done. What would it be like for you to meet Jesus personally? And I want you to know, starting off, that the Bible says Jesus loves and cares for you no matter what you have done. And we're going to give some examples from Scripture of what the disciples saw when Jesus met the unlovable, the big sinners, the ones that everybody else shunned and didn't want to talk to. Okay? First of all, Jesus said this, the Son of Man, the very purpose He came into the world was to seek and to save the ones that are lost. Okay? Now, the Apostle Paul used himself as a great illustration. Now, the Apostle Paul, if you remember, before he was a Christian, he hated those who believed in Jesus and followed Jesus. In fact, he got permission from the Jewish leadership to go and hunt them down, get their families, capture them, and if possible, kill them. Okay? Paul then met the risen Jesus on the road to Damascus, and Jesus changed his life. But Paul had a hard time forgetting the fact that he had helped kill some of these very people that he now had become. All right? And he says this, Christ Jesus came into the world to save sinners, and he says, of whom I am the worst. Why? For the very reason I was shown mercy, so that in me, the worst of sinners, Christ Jesus might display his immense patience as an example for those who would believe in him and receive eternal life. Jesus forgave him of killing Christians and hunting them down and splitting their families and trying everything he could to destroy the Christian church. He remembered that, but he said Jesus had patience with him and forgave him. All right? Maybe we're talking right now to somebody that is a murderer. They've murdered people. Or people that have done things that are even worse than that in terms of hurting their family. Okay? Again, if Jesus came their way, what would it be like for Jesus to meet them? How would they feel?
13: It seems to me that every time Jesus came to people who were sinners, the stories were he focused on who they could become, who their potential, because they were made in the image of God. And someone once put it, the future has a far greater power than the past. And that's what, when Jesus came to Paul, that's what he said to them. He says, I have chosen you to see me, to hear from me, and I'm then sending you to people to turn their lives from darkness to light, from the grip of Satan to the life of God, and to give you an inheritance. And so right away he was saying to Paul, this is the future that I have for you. And I think that's the common thing that I see. No matter who you are, what kind of sin you've committed, the enemy, Satan, tries to keep you bogged down with guilt in the past. And yes, sometimes you do suffer the consequence of that. Murderers end up in jail, and other kinds of sinners are shunned by society. But Jesus comes and says, that's who you were, that's what you've done, but you're made in my image, this is what I am going to make you. And it does require them, of course, to humble themselves and acknowledge the truth about themselves and then to follow him. So that's a common thing that I would say, whatever you are, whatever you've done, Jesus calls out what you can become. So I want to encourage you, don't look at the past, look at Jesus, come to him and say, Lord, make me what I'm capable of becoming in you.
12: Yeah, let me take somebody that in Jewish society was really hated. That was the tax collectors, because they were usually cheating. They would take a little bit for themselves and then a little bit for the government. They became rich, okay? In fact, one of Jesus' own disciples was Matthew, and he was one of those people, a tax collector. Scripture tells us as Jesus went on from there, he saw a man named Matthew sitting at the tax collector's booth. "Follow me," Jesus told him, and Matthew got up and followed him. And while Jesus was having dinner at Matthew's house, many other tax collectors and sinners came and ate with him and his disciples. Right there, that tells me that the sinners somehow felt comfortable with Jesus. Mm-hmm. All right? Everybody knew these was the house full of sinners. Right. Okay? And yet Jesus went to them and he talked with them. And when the religious leaders saw this, they said to his disciples, "Why does your teacher eat with these tax collectors and sinners?" And on hearing this, it's very interesting what Jesus said. "It's not the healthy who need a doctor, but the sick. But go and learn what this means. I desire mercy, not sacrifice, for I have not come to call the righteous, but sinners." And so if you're a sinner and you are listening, I don't care what the sin is that you've done. The fact is, Jesus came from heaven to this earth. He was the God-man that came and he paid for your sins on the cross. And he came because he loves you. He wants to change you. And maybe nobody else loves you because of what you've done. But I want you to know, right now, Jesus loves you.
13: And John, as you're talking about tax collector and about this last comment about Jesus loving people, I thought of another tax collector. His name was Zacchaeus. He was actually the chief tax collector, and this man was hated because he was seen as the lackey of Rome, and therefore he was hated as being a traitor. And interestingly, Jesus stopped and said, "Zacchaeus, I am coming to your house." I love that story because Jesus didn't shame him in public. He took him away privately and had a conversation. And the Bible doesn't tell us what they talked about. But the net result of that, Zacchaeus said, "I'm a changed man. I'm going to give away half of my wealth. If anyone that I've cheated, I'm going to give back four times." And I want to say to people who've sinned, when Jesus comes to you, he's not going to put you on public display to shame you. He talks to you quietly. He talks to you privately. And something will happen to you and you will change on the inside. And a hated man or a hated woman will suddenly feel loved and cherished. So do not be afraid to go to Jesus. He's willing to talk to you privately. He's not calling you a sinner to shame you. He's calling you a sinner so that you can realize your need for a Savior and open the heart to him. I love that story of Zacchaeus.
12: Yeah. And again, I mean, because we have been saved by grace, then God says he's created us so that we would do the things that Jesus would do, okay? He's already prepared ahead of time things that he wants us to do, and he leads us into doing those things so that we kind of are just like Jesus, okay? Let me give you an example. There was a preacher, a famous preacher on television here and in Canada, and he was taking huge sums of money from the ministry, and he had adultery and he had other problems, and he actually went to jail. Okay? So he went from way up here to way down there, and his wife left him because of what it was. And so there he was sitting in a jail cell, a former preacher who had gone bad. Okay? And one day he looked up and he had a visitor. You know who the visitor was? It was Billy Graham. Billy Graham came to see this fallen preacher in jail to encourage him. And I think of Jesus giving him the desire to go and knowing this man had come to the end of his rope. And just at the right moment, when he was in the most despair, he came and he visited him and he encouraged him. I always thought that was something else. But let me give you another illustration. And that is that take the woman at the well. This gal, she was something else. In the conversation, Jesus is sitting there, and in the talking, he's, you know, he basically said, "Who are you living with?" She says, "Well, I've got this one guy." He says, "You've had five husbands before this guy, and the one that you're living with, he's not your husband, okay?" There are women right now that are listening to us. They've been married and divorced a whole bunch of times, and they've given up, okay? Or there have been women, because we're talking around the world right now, There have been women that had no choice of their own, but that when they were very young, 12, 13, they were sold into the sex slave, or they got into groups that got into the sex slave business, or the only way they could make money was to sell their bodies. And they have sold their bodies to so many men that they think nobody cares about them. Maybe they're diseased and sick and they're all by themselves right now. Okay? If Jesus met them, what would it be like?
14: You know, that story in John chapter 4 is one of the most profound and one of the most beautiful stories of Jesus's love for women. But interestingly enough, it happened in Samaria. And as you, scripture tells us, the Samaritans were actually hated, a hated people. So not only did she live in a town that was ostracized, she herself was an ostracized woman because she came to the well precisely because of the kind of reputation she had in that town. So she came in the middle of the afternoon when nobody would be there so that she could get the water she needed. What struck me was Jesus made it a point to go to this town. It wasn't on his way to where he was going. He actually said, I have to go through this town because there's a woman there that I want to meet and have a conversation with. And he began the conversation by asking her to give him something to drink. And she said, you are asking me to give you a drink? And it's exactly what Sundar said. He conferred dignity on her by allowing her to serve him. And that was the beginning of a conversation where he speaks to her of living water, the water that would satisfy the longing and the thirst in her heart. Because he said, the water that you're going to drink from this well will not quench that thirst. In so many words, he was saying the thirst you are trying to quench with all these relationships will not be met by this water. But the water I give you is going to quench that thirst. And he knew her background. She didn't even have to tell him, as you just said. He knew her situation, but he never condemned her. Instead, he offered her living water. And you know what is interesting is she left her jars and ran into her town and told people, come and meet the person who told me everything about myself. Now, normally, people would have said, yeah, right, you're telling us. They actually believed her because they must have seen something of his transforming power in her life, that they actually believed her, and they came and met Jesus, and then they believed for themselves. At first, they believed because they took her word for it. She had a profound impact on influencing other people. And you know, it makes me think of my own music teacher, current day example. She was a well-known opera star and had sung, you know, before Prince Philip and several dignitaries. But when I met her back in 1982, her life was a mess. She had made some unwise choices and struggled with a lot of guilt and shame, very much like the woman in Samaria. And we had many conversations, and one day she came to church. And there she encountered Jesus through, Sundar was actually preaching that morning. I had seen her cry many times before, but they were always tears of guilt and of shame. That morning, I saw tears like I'd never seen before. And her first words to me were, he loves me. It wasn't, he condemns me. He loves me. And she came out of the church, looked up to the heavens and said, he loves me, referring to Jesus and to God. And her life was forever changed. So it's exactly what you were saying and Sundar was saying. Jesus is not in the business of condemning people, but of loving them. And actually not just loving them the way they are, but not wanting to leave them the way they are, but offering them living water so that they go on to live transformed lives.
12: Yeah, we're going to take a break. When we come back, I want you to talk some more, okay? Because we're talking about a reality of knowing Jesus personally, and most people haven't got the slightest idea what we're talking about. You went to a Christian church in India, in Delhi, all right? And yet you never knew Jesus personally. You never knew what we're talking about here, this living water that Jesus can give inside of your life that makes life worthwhile. And people all over the world are searching in different ways for something that satisfies them, but they don't find it. They're really looking for Jesus. He's the answer. We're going to take a break. When we come back, I want to talk about that. And I'm going to give you some examples of some famous people that have been searching. And they reached the pinnacle of success, and they were still empty, and they needed to find Jesus. All right, stick with us. We'll talk about it when we come right back.
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15: God is never mentioned in the book that bears Esther's name, but woven into this fascinating biblical story are the obvious signs of God's sovereign control. It's a reminder that although we often find God's ways mysterious and even baffling, His wisdom transcends our comprehension. Today on Insight for Living, Chuck Swindoll provides a fast-paced summary, tracing the remarkable story of God's chosen people and the extraordinary life of a young orphan named Esther. In the event that you missed any portion of yesterday's program, we'll begin with helpful highlights. Chuck titled his message, God's Invisible Providence.
16: Mordecai was among the Jews who remained in Persia during the reign of Ahasuerus. He is a godly man, but his most significant role has not been mentioned. It appears in verse 7. Look, he was bringing up Hadassah. You don't know much about her until you read on. That is Esther. Her Persian name means star, like star in the night. She's the star of the story. She's the heroine. She actually becomes the queen. He was bringing up Esther, his uncle's daughter, for she had neither father nor mother. We're not told why. We're not told when she lost them. This young lady was beautiful of form and face, and I might add, strong of character. And when her father and mother died, Mordecai took her as his own daughter. Who would have ever thought God would have his hand on some forgotten orphan, a little girl who had lost her mother and dad? Who would ever expect that a Mordecai, a Jew, a no-name, in the great land of Persia where Ahasuerus and Haman ruled, in evil, who would ever expect that Mordecai, as his hands and arms, would touch this lovely young woman and rear her to be a woman of God? Who would ever expect that she would be the link to the survival of the Jews? She's, of course, the fifth and main character of the book. Look at chapter 2 and the end of the chapter. In those days, verse 21, chapter 2, while Mordecai was sitting at the king's gate, Bigthan and Teresh, they sound like bad guys, don't they? They are. They're wearing dark hats. Bigthan and Teresh, two of the king's officials from those who guarded the door, became angry and sought to lay hands on King Ahasuerus. It's another way of saying there was a conspiracy to assassinate him. But the plot became known to, there's our guy, Mordecai. And Mordecai told, of course, his adoptive daughter, Esther. And Esther informed the king in Mordecai's name. Now, when the plot was investigated and found to be so, they were both hanged on gallows. Who? Well, Bigthan and Teresh. And it was written in the book of the Chronicles in the king's presence. Who cares? I mean, honest to Pete, who cares about Bigthan and Teresh? Nobody. Only a secretary writing down in the Chronicles, Bigthan and Teresh got hanged today. Thanks to Mordecai, period. You put that on the back burner, okay? Because what you would call an insignificant day as a secretary, not for Bigthan and Teresh, but for a secretary. What you would say is insignificant, who really cares, becomes vital in the plan of God. I love this about God. Why? Because he is unfathomable and unsearchable. Albeit invisible, he is nevertheless invincible. Then, as well as now, Haman hates Mordecai because Mordecai will not bow to him. So Haman talks the king into a game plan. If you follow my rules, I will pour money into your treasury. All I ask is that you give me the right to rid the land of all these Jews. And so the king Ahasuerus, believing in Haman and ignoring such simple things as antisemitism from a Gentile ruler, Ahasuerus passes it off with the passing of his hand. Go ahead, do whatever you need to do. Sure as the world, Mordecai gets the word and becomes worried. Pacing back and forth, he decides Esther has to know the plan. See, nobody knows Esther's a Jew, a Jewess. He told her not to tell anybody, and she didn't. Even though she becomes queen, no one knows she's Jewish. So Mordecai comes near the court of the king and says, I need to get a message to Esther. End of chapter 4. Turn there. Now, remember what I told you to keep in your mind. Just let it linger there. Minutes from the Chronicles. Look at chapter 4, verse 13. Mordecai told them to tell Esther, do not imagine that you in the king's palace can escape any more than all the Jews. For if you remain silent at this time, relief and deliverance will arise from the Jews from another place. You think he didn't believe in the preservation of the Jews? It may not be you, Esther, will be killed, but someone else will deliver, and you and your father's house will perish. And I love this. And who knows whether you have not attained royalty for such a time as this? He said to her in verse 16, go, look at the action. Assemble all the Jews who were found in Susa and fast for me. This is what Esther told Mordecai. Fast for me. Don't eat or drink for 3 days, day or night, and my maidens will fast in the same way. And thus I will go into the king, which is not according to the law. And if I perish, I perish. Now, in the meantime, nobody knows about this. It's whispered among the Jews. Esther plans a meeting with the king. Haman thinks she wants to honor him because she asks him to come along. Esther gets the two of them together and says, I've got a plan. I want to have a banquet, and I want to announce my plan when we get together. She says in verse 8 of chapter 5, if I found favor in the sight of the king, and if it pleased the king to grant my petition to do whatever I request, may the king and Haman come to the banquet, which I shall prepare for them. Tomorrow I will do as the king says. Haman was thrilled. He thought, I have been invited with King Ahasuerus. Xerxes and I are going to have a time with the queen. I mean, she really thinks I'm something. On the way back home, he runs into Mordecai, and he's infuriated. So when he gets home, he says to his wife, she's quite a lady, Zeresh. He says to her, that Mordecai drives me nuts. Verse 14, Zeresh and all of his friends said, build some gallows. Build them 75 feet high, called here 50 cubits. And ask the king to have Mordecai hanged on the gallows and go joyfully with the king to the banquet. The advice pleased Haman, and he got all of his guys together, and they brought all these 2x4s, and they started building 7.5 stories of gallows. Next verse. Look, it's great, unfathomable, unsearchable, immortal. Look, the king can't sleep during the night. While Haman and all of his guys are building gallows, Ahasuerus has insomnia. And nothing will make you go to sleep quicker than notes and minutes from the meeting. And so he says to somebody, bring the chronicles, bring the records. Listen, that night, is that like God? That night, while Haman's building gallows to hang Mordecai, Ahasuerus is listening to the chronicles. It was found written that Mordecai had reported concerning Bigthana and Teresh, two of the king's eunuchs who were doorkeepers, that they had sought to lay hands on the king Ahasuerus. He'd forgotten all about that. The king said, what honor or dignity has been bestowed on Mordecai for this? Is that great? You don't look like you get it. Mordecai is about to be honored, and Haman is about to kill him. And so the king in the middle of the night says, we got to find a way to honor Mordecai. What honor's been done? They said nothing was done. Somebody flipped him a dime and said, good job, or something like that, but it wasn't a big deal. The king said, who's in the court? Now, it's early morning, dawn's coming. Haman's tired, been up all night building gallows. He shows up. He shows up ready for the big deal with Queen Esther and King Ahasuerus. He said, who's in the court? Haman had just entered. Isn't that like God? He had entered in order to speak to the king about hanging Mordecai on the gallows he had prepared. The king's servant said, Haman's out there hanging around the court. He's available. King said, let him come in. Haman came in and said, what is to be done for the man whom the king desires to honor? Isn't that great? What do you think we ought to do for the man we really want to honor? Haman said to himself, whom would the king desire to honor more than me? He thinks he's going to get honored. So he lists all these great things. I love stories like this. Bring a royal robe, verse 8, which the king has worn, and a horse on which the king has ridden, and on whose head a royal crown has been placed. That's not a drink, that's a crown. And let the robe and the horse be handed over to one of the king's most noble princes, and let them array the man whom the king desires to honor, and lead him on horseback through the city square, and proclaim before him, thus it shall be done to the man whom the king honors. King said, good idea. Look, take quickly the robes and the horse, and do it for Mordecai the Jew. Oh, no. No, no. You see, when God calls the shots, nobody can stop it. The most powerful man in the land gets his hands tied and his mouth silenced. God and God alone can do such things. Haman throws a little fit before his wife. Verse 13. He's all depressed. I love his wife's counsel. Haman, verse 13, recounted to Zeresh, his wife, all of his friends, everything that happened. Zeresh's wife said to him, if Mordecai, before whom you have begun to fall, is of Jewish origin, you will not overcome him, but will surely fall before him. Very supportive, huh? Being quoted from the original Aramaic, don't get your hopes up, baby, your days are numbered. That's exactly what happened. Exactly. And he winds up, verse 10, chapter 7. Look at this. I love it. They hanged Haman on the very gallows which he prepared for Mordecai, and the king's anger subsided. Of course. Why? Because of God. And God alone. The immortal, invisible, God only wise and light and accessible, hid from our eyes. Most blessed, most glorious, the Ancient of Days, Almighty victorious. Thy great name we praise. Wonderful story. When I come to a book that never mentions God, I see God all the more profoundly and eloquently written through it. It's an invisible ink, just like life. I've never seen the skywriting that says, "I'm here, Chuck. You can count on me." I've never heard an audible voice in the middle of the night speaking to me, assuring me. But by faith, I see him on a regular basis, written in the events of life. In the crushing blows that drive me to my knees. In the marvelous experiences I hear from others as well as experience myself. And I realize it is the unsearchable mind, the unfathomable will. It is the sovereign control. It is the invisible providence of God at work. Because he, though invisible, is invincible. Now, my talk has little to do with history. It has everything to do with life. I care nothing about your learning Persian history. I don't care if you forget the name Ahasuerus by nightfall. Who gives a rip? What I care about is that you realize that the gallows you think are prepared for you are not at all. What are the gallows? Some horrible pain, some threat of surgery, some emotional stress that is leading further and further to what appears to be your emotional demise. Some fractured relationship that you cannot bring closure on. Some uncertainty concerning your career. Some financial duress. How about, worst of all, spiritual vacuum that will mean your death if you can't get a handle on it? I have great news. Be still and discover that God is God. Stop reaching back into your treasury of security and pulling the strings yourself. Stop manipulating people. Stop ignoring and rationalizing your way around life. First piece of advice, be quiet. The immortal, invisible, all-wise God, hid from your eyes, is at work. Be still. Listen. Second, be convinced. Say to the Lord God, "I am convinced you are at work in the gallows of my life, and I can see them in the dawn of the morning sunrise. I know you're at work. And I cannot change the events. Rescue me. I come through Christ. I come to you. I am quiet. I am convinced." James Hastings captures the essence of the book of Esther. This book of Esther does not say much about God, but his presence broods over it all and is the real spring that moves the movers that are seen. Centuries after Esther lived, and years before James Hastings, there lived a man named William Cooper, spelled C-O-W-P-E-R, often pronounced Cowper. At the young age of 32, he lost his mind. And in his emotional state of affairs, without a friend in the world, William Cooper decided to take his life. He hired a carriage to take him to the Thames. And the carriage driver, who never had known him before, grabbed him as he began to make plans to jump into the raging waters, and he held him back. He drove him back to his home. He took poison. Someone found him, an antidote was provided, and he lived through that. That night, he took a knife and fell on it, and the blade broke. Early the next morning, he hung himself, and a neighbor concerned about him found him and cut him down. He couldn't even take his life because of the unfathomable, unsearchable, inscrutable power of God, invisible though it was. He struck up a friendship before too many months with the great John Newton, and the two of them collaborated on a publication called Olney Hymns, O-L-N-E-Y, in which Newton released the great Amazing Grace, how sweet the sound has saved a wretch like me. But Cooper wrote 67 hymns, the most significant of which in the Olney hymnal was this one: God moves in mysterious ways his wonders to perform. He plants his footstep on the sea and rides upon the storm. Deep and unfathomable mines of never-failing skill, he treasures up his bright design and works his sovereign will. Judge not the Lord by feeble sense, but trust him for his grace. Behind a frowning providence, he hides a smiling face. The providence looks as though it's frowning, but I'll tell you, there is a smiling face. I want you to block out all visual stimuli. I want you to close your eyes. I want you to imagine the face of God. More than likely, you have seen him all your life as frowning, angry, full of rage at you. You are wrong. That face was the face that faced the cross. All of God's wrath, all of his anger was poured out on Christ and will not be poured out on you if you are in Christ. Nearer, nearer, nearer I cannot be, for in the person of his Son, I am as near as he. Whatever your pilgrimage, whatever your story, whatever your gallows, be assured that behind a frowning providence, there is hidden a smiling face. My invitation today is an ancient invitation. It's to every one of us to release the controls of our lives and let God be God. What will it take? Our problem is that we are so self-sufficient, so smart, so healthy, so capable. The last thing that seems logical is to let go of the controls. Let him have his way. Let his amazing grace take over. Come to the cross today and give him that place of significance. He will take you as a sinner, and he will turn you inside out and make you into a child of the King. Because Christ is the one that took your place on the gallows and died in your stead.
17: You've listened to this message about God's providence, and you've heard an invitation to let God have his way in your life. I can't let this moment pass without taking a few moments to pray for you, especially you who are hearing God's call to surrender your life to him. So let me pray for you. Dear Father, thank you for the amazing grace that you have showered on us through Jesus Christ, who died in our place on the cross. I pray for the person who this very moment is coming to you with empty hands, ready to receive your grace. It's only by grace that we're saved through faith, and that not of ourselves, it is a gift from you. Draw this woman or man close to your side and pour out your gracious gift as he or she invites your Son to be Lord and Savior. Fill this dear soul with the assurance of your salvation and your everlasting love. Bring glory to yourself today as we pray with gratitude in the name of our Savior and our Lord, Jesus Christ. Amen.
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19: 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No, it's not. 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That's nothing new. It's not evolution.
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0: ancestors are clearly identified among the descendants of Noah, and while for others, we can only wonder. And speaking of family, we've got a few minutes to hear from members of our Through the Bible family. And Greg, I hear that we've got some really good ones today.
1: We do. And of course, it's letter month, so we want to hear from you. You don't have to write a letter. You can send an email, a text. You can post on Facebook. We're watching, and we will hear your story. But you want to start with this great letter from Chris.
0: Yeah. Thank you so much, Chris begins. My brothers and sisters who keep this wonderful Bible bus on the road. I've been listening through many iterations of the app for more than 7 years, God's grace and mercy and truth reassuring me every day. I'm in a marriage with an alcoholic, and I thought I could not stay in it. With 5 now grown children, I'm seeing the fruits of some very difficult times between the Lord and me. I finally resolved not to fight a losing battle against the Creator of the universe and to trust in His provision for each day, for His mercies are new every morning. The world offers no hope for me but God. He has given me a sweetness even in this struggle. Dr. McGee telling me what God is saying every morning as I start my day has truly taken my focus off myself and let me be prayerful for my brothers and sisters worldwide in far worse conditions. Their stories both humble and encourage me. Thank you, World Prayer Team, and again, all of you for being faithful to the Word. To God alone be the glory. I'll see you all someday.
1: Wow, so many wonderful things. First of all, thanks, Chris, for your honesty. You know, I love it when listeners share their real struggles, because we all have struggles. It's not true that any of us sails through life without struggles. And so we're grateful we can be there for you, brother. Now let's hear from a sister named Sherry in Florida who says this. On May 10th, 2021, I committed fully to listening to the broadcast every single day and reading my Bible along with the teaching. I am very excited that I have most likely only missed 3 or 4 days.
0: All right.
1: Wow, let's round of applause for Sherry. Well done. She goes on, thank you so much for all the work you do and for letting this teaching be such a blessing, even though Dr. McGee is not with us anymore. I cannot wait to see him in heaven someday and tell him what wonderful fruit came out of his ministry. Mm. I've joined the World Prayer Team, and I love listening to your letters every day. I also enjoy putting a little gas in the Bible bus whenever I can. You will never know how much encouragement you give me. Wow.
0: Yeah, that certainly is an encouragement. And Sherry, thank you for doing that, for committing to be on the Bible bus. And hopefully as you finish up this cycle, whatever it is for you, you'll just keep going again and again, as so many of us already do.
1: And we do want to encourage you. It is letter month. Please get in touch with us. You can email us at BibleBus@TTB.org. You can find us on Facebook, and you can send a good old-fashioned letter as well.
0: Yep. Leave us a voicemail also at 1-800-65-BIBLE.
1: Yes.
0: Greg, let me pray for us as we begin. Heavenly Father, we're thankful for your faithfulness to us and to the ministry of Through the Bible. We pray that you would bless the program now. In Jesus' name, amen. Now turn to Genesis 10 as we make our way through the Bible with Dr. J. Vernon McGee.
2: Now today, friends, we come back to the book of Genesis, and we are down to the 10th chapter. But probably I should say a word or two before we leave the 9th chapter, because the question always comes up, why is this recorded about Noah and the sin of Noah? Well, may I say that if man had written the book, he would have done one of two things. He would have covered it up and made Noah a hero, or else he would have made it a great deal more sordid than it is. But the fact of the matter is that it's recorded for a purpose. It's recorded to let you and me know that God was encouraging the children of Israel in entering the land of Canaan for the very simple reason that there was a curse pronounced upon them, a judgment upon them. And all you have to do is read the rest of the scripture, the Old Testament, and secular history to discover that. Canaanites have pretty much disappeared. And then these things, we're told, are written for our learning. It's to let you and me know something of the weakness of the flesh, that the spirit is willing, but the flesh is weak. And the Lord Jesus said, that which is born of the flesh is flesh. And Paul made it very clear that no flesh would be justified by keeping the law at all. And Paul in Galatians 2:16 says, for by the law shall no flesh be justified. So that what we have here is the story of a man that

0: fell. And it's a story of the weakness of the flesh. Now, we offered an excuse for Noah last time, but frankly, this is the bare facts, getting right down to the nitty-gritty. Noah got drunk. And that raises for us today the real problem, and maybe that you as a Christian do not get drunk. But may I say, maybe you and I are living in the flesh to the extent we're just as displeasing to God as Noah was. We today have, I think, a wrong conception of life in this universe that we are in. For instance, our nation has spent billions of dollars to put men on the moon. And it's just not a good place to live, it looks like. But nothing is spent on how to live on the earth. And you know, that's what God is concerned about, is to train you and me how to live on the earth. And so you have this tremendous statement, and there's no curse pronounced upon Ham. The curse is upon Canaan, his son, and I do not know how much Canaan was involved in this. All we are given is just the record here, and we recognize that Canaan is mentioned for a very definite purpose. But it hasn't anything to do with a curse of color that's put upon any part of the human race. I think that has been one of the sad things that have been said about the black man, that is not fair to him at all. And it's not fair to God, because he never said that. After all, the first great civilizations were Hamitic civilizations, the Egyptian and the Babylonian. And we need, I think, to make it very clear, certainly Noah didn't lose his salvation. I trust that you understand that it was an awful thing, and frankly, I see no excuse for it. Now, we come to chapter 10, and when we come to chapter 10, we are in this area here where we see the genealogies, actually the families, the origin of the nations of the world. Now, this chapter 10 is far more important than the attention I'm going to give to it today. Now, I regret that I can't give more attention to it, but we do have to cut corners in certain places. And very frankly, this is a chapter that will only interest certain folk who are interested in ethnology or anthropology and the story of man on the earth. And I have before me a chart made by a man with his master's degree who has majored in ethnology, H.S. Miller. And it's a very complicated chart. It shows where all of the races of the world, the different nations, came from. You can find out here where you came from. And you may be sure that the sons of Japheth never are part of the lost tribes of Israel. They just don't get that way. And ethnology would never bear out that type of thing. That makes this a very interesting chapter. And by the way, this man who got his master's in this field used the 10th chapter of being basic to any study, that there is a threefold division of the human family today, three major divisions in ethnology, and revealed in these three sons of Noah, Ham, Shem, and Japheth. Now we have given to us here in this 10th chapter the genealogies of all three of them. You have Japheth in verses 2 and 5. And then we have those that are given of Ham, verses 6 through 20. And they were the ones outstanding at the very beginning, by the way. And then you have the sons of Shem, verses 21 to 33. And you find that the same pattern that we've had so far is being followed, and it'll be followed right through the Bible, for that matter. God gives the rejected line first and a word concerning it. Then he drops that subject, not to be brought up again, by the way. And then he gives the accepted line, the line that's leading to Christ. So you have here these threefold division of the human family. Let me read again. Now, these are the generations of the sons of Noah, Shem, Ham, Japheth, and unto them were sons born after the flood, the three sons of Noah, and now the sons of Japheth. We have Gomer, Magog, Madai, and all of that. Now, in this chart that I have before me, if you wanted to follow through in that, you'd find out that the Scythians, the Slavs, Russians, Bulgarians, Bohemians, Polish, Slovaks, Croatians, all came from Magog, and then from Madai. The Indians came from there, and the Iranic races, Medes, Persians, Afghans, Kurds. And then from Javan, why, we have the Greeks, Romans, and the Romance nations, French, Spanish, Portuguese, Italian, and so on. Then you have coming from Tyrus, the Thracians, the Teutons, the Germans, and from them you have the East Germanic and the European races, the North Germanic or the Scandinavians, and the West Germanic, and from them the High German, the Low German, the Angles and the Saxons and the Jules, the Anglo-Saxon race, the English people. May I say to you, this is a tremendously interesting chart, and I wish that it was possible for us to send it out, but we have no supervision over that chart at all, and I'd get in trouble if I attempted to send it out. But it is extremely interesting. And then you have the sons of Ham given here, and we begin in the sons of Ham, Cush, Mizraim, and Phut, and Canaan. Now you see, there were other sons of Ham, but the curse only went upon Canaan. Why it didn't go upon the others, I'm not prepared to say. I recognize there are others that can give you the whole thing. Now, from Cush, there came the Ethiopians. And may I say that actually, from the Canaanites, you get the Phoenicians and the Hittites and the Jebusites and the Amorites, the Girgashites, Hivites, and all the other electric lights too, by the way. But frankly, you find that the Africans came from Cush, and they're the Ethiopians. Mizraim, the Egyptians, and the Libyans, you see. So that all of these races, they were Hamitic, if you please. This is a tremendous division. And then we have the story here of Cush begat Nimrod. He became a mighty one in the earth. And mighty, actually, what this man wanted, he wanted to become, if you please, the ruler of a great world empire. That's exactly what the man was interested in. He wanted to become a great world ruler. And we find that he attempted to do it. We are told here he was a mighty hunter before the Lord. Wherefore it's said, even as Nimrod, the mighty hunter before the Lord. And he's not a wild game hunter. Sometimes they give a boy a little air gun, he goes out and shoots a sparrow, and when he comes in, why, they say, my, look, he's a little Nimrod. He hit a sparrow. But actually, Nimrod wasn't shooting sparrows or hunting wild game in Africa. He was a hunter of men's souls. That's the thought here. Wherefore it said, even as Nimrod, the mighty hunter before the Lord, and the beginning of his kingdom was Babel and Erech and Akkad and Calneh in the land of Shinar, those great cities that were there. He's the founder of them. Now, he has quite a story that you pick up in secular history. Hyslop, in his book, The Two Babylons, gives the background, which I'm not going to enter into today at all, but it's a very fascinating story of how Nimrod actually is responsible, I think, for the Tower of Babel, for he attempted to bring together the human race after the flood in an effort to get them united in a race or in a nation where he could become a great world ruler. He was the founder of Babel. He's a rebel, hunter of the souls of man. He's the lawless one, and he's a shadow and a type of the last world ruler, Antichrist, who's to come. And this is the man that is before us here. I don't care to enter into more detail concerning him. The first great civilization came, therefore, out from the sons of Ham. We need to recognize that. It's so easy today to fall into the old pattern. We were taught that in school, let's face it, a few years ago. Now, the black man today is wanting more study given of his race. I don't blame him. I don't think probably he's been given an opportunity in the past couple hundred years. But if you want to know the story of the black man, the story of his beginning, he just happened to head up the two great civilizations, the first two that appeared on this earth. They were sons of Ham. And that's important to see. Nimrod was a son of Ham. And then we are told, as we go on down in this, and I'm not going to attempt to develop that line at all, but in verse 21, we are told, unto Shem. Now we're given the line that's going to lead to Abraham and then to the nation Israel and to the coming of Christ into the world. This is the pattern of the Holy Spirit. He gives the rejected line first, he drops it, then he picks up the other. Now we're going to follow this line, which is a very important thing to note. And God is bidding goodbye to the rest of humanity for the time being, because he's coming back after them later on. Safer in his book, and I want to quote him now. This is one of the most remarkable statements concerning the 10th chapter of Genesis. Let me read it. The 10th chapter of Genesis is a very remarkable chapter. Before God leaves, as it were, the nations to themselves and begins to deal with Israel, his chosen people from Abraham downward, he takes a loving farewell of all the nations of the earth, as much as to say, I'm leaving you for a while, but I love you. I have created you. I've ordered all your future, and their different genealogies are traced. That is the picture we have before us. Now, in this chapter, 70 nations are listed, 14 of them from Japheth, 30 of them came from Ham. Don't forget that. I'd give you a different conception today of the black man at his beginning. Now, I do want to say this, and I should add, I think that 26 nations from Shem, so you have 70 nations that are listed here. It would seem to me that God has done this. Why has the white man in our day been so prominent? Well, I'll tell you why, because at the beginning it was the black man, the colored races. Then you have the sons of Shem. During the time of David, they made a tremendous impact upon this world. And you'll notice that from Shem there came others, actually the Syrians, not the Chaldeans, I disagree with that, but there came the Lydians, and not the Assyrians, but Syrians, and the Armenians, and you find that from them came the Arabians from Joktan, and you find several of these great nations. Now, they appeared next. Now, we are in that period, apparently, where the white man has come to the front. I think that all three are demonstrating that regardless of whether it's a son of Ham, Shem, or Japheth, they are incapable of ruling this world. And that's what God is demonstrating, I believe. And to see this is a tremendous thing. Now you have in the sons of Shem one that is mentioned that a great deal is made of, and that's in verse 25, and I must mention it to pass on. And unto Eber were born two sons. The name of one was Peleg, for in his days was the earth divided, and his brother's name was Joktan. Now, when I went over this before, I received all sorts of weird interpretations of what it meant the earth was divided, and that it speaks actually that there is a physical division here in the earth, that the earth had some tremendous physical catastrophe that took place. Well, frankly, all in the world that Moses is saying here, friends, he's anticipating the next chapter in which he's going to give the Tower of Babel. That was the time the earth was divided. And may I say, the simple interpretation just seems to be the one that a great many miss, and we ought not to. Now I drop down to pick up the last verse, verse 32 of this chapter. These are the families of the sons of Noah, after their generation, in their nations, and by these were the nations divided in the earth after the flood. And I want to submit to you that this is one of the great chapters of the Bible, and yet we spent less time with it than any other. But you can see what a rich study this would make for anyone who really wanted to take not a biased, but a fair appraisal of the human family. This has been a very remarkable chapter, and a great many have used it. Now we come to the 11th chapter, and we come here to what I sometimes have called the greatest tongue movement on record, and that was the Tower of Babel. Now let's move down in this, because I won't get very far, but I will get a little ways. And the whole earth was of one language and of one speech. I do not know what language they spoke at that time. A friend of mine, a fellow Texan, a preacher in Texas, he told me, he said, "You and I probably are the only two that really know what they spoke before the Tower of Babel," and that was Texan. Well, I'll be honest with you, since then I've come to the conclusion it could have been something else. But what the language was, I don't know. And I believe whatever that language was will be the language that will be spoken in heaven. I think it's going to be a much better language than we have today. They'll have better nouns and verbs and adverbs and adjectives. Now, will you notice? "And the whole earth was of one language and of one speech. And it came to pass as they journeyed from the east," apparently man was moving toward the west, "that they found a plain in the land of Shinar, and they dwelt there." Now, that is in the Tigris, Euphrates Valley. "And they said one to another, 'Go to, let us make brick and burn them thoroughly.' And they had brick for stone, and slime had they for mortar." Well, down in that area, there's no stone, and so they made brick. And that in and of itself reveals something about the building. It's not, shall I say, a sort of a phony building. Well, according to that, then, practically all the buildings in our cities today are that way, made of brick, and that's the type of building material, I guess, that's more popular than any other kind today. And yet, the brick was used there because of the practicality of it. It was a necessity. Now, notice what they did, and they said, "Go to, let us build us a city and a tower, whose top may reach unto heaven, and let us make us a name, lest we be scattered abroad upon the face of the whole earth." Now, you will notice that I have emphasized that business of us. They've got a bad case of perpendicular iitis. Let us make us a name. And this is to be a rallying place for man. I think the sole purpose of this was to be a rallying place for man. And I'm going to go into a great deal more detail next time. But the Tower of Babel was a ziggurat. And there are many ruins of them in the Tigris-Euphrates Valley. I have a picture of the ruins of the one in Ur of the Chaldees where Abraham lived. And it was made of brick, solid, and around it was a runway that went to the top. And apparently on top of it was an altar on which in certain instances they offered human sacrifice. Later on, the children were offered in a red-hot idol. All of this was connected with the ziggurat later on. But at this time, they make a tower, and it's to reach to heaven. Now, don't get the impression that they're trying to get their feet out of water. They're trying to build above flood stage. That's not even the thought at all. The whole thought is that they're attempting to build something that is a rallying point for man against God. That's what the Tower of Babel was. It was rebellion against Almighty God. So until next time, my beloved, may God richly bless you.
1: 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I'm Steve Schwetz, grateful for your company, as together we travel through the Bible.

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Is this your story too?

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1: 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I'm Adam McManus. Over the past week, Muslim gunmen killed at least 9 Christians in a spree of attacks across central Nigeria. Others were injured or abducted in the attacks. Fulani ethnic Muslim militias also destroyed nearly 100 acres of farmland. International Christian Concern stated, quote, "Residents across affected areas are now reporting attacks on mining routes and farming communities, vital sources of income for many families. Local leaders are urgently calling for reinforced security deployments and thorough investigations into the escalating incidents," end quote. Nigeria is ranked 7th on the Open Doors World Watch list of the most difficult countries in which to be a Christian. A high court judge in the United Kingdom ruled in favor of a pro-life activist last month. The case began in 2023 when David Skinner sent an email to public authorities in Dorset in southwest England. The pro-lifer expressed his opposition to a new buffer zone law that restricted speech near abortion mills. He also included images of babies that had been killed in abortion. Authorities responded by charging Skinner under communications legislation. However, the recent ruling overturned that conviction. 80-year-old Skinner commented, quote, "This prosecution should never have been brought. It has taken a heavy toll on me, but I hope this ruling will protect others who wish to speak out peacefully on matters of conscience without fear of being criminalized," end quote. Proverbs 24, verse 11 says, "Deliver those who are drawn toward death, and hold back those stumbling to the slaughter." Tomorrow, Thursday, May 7th, is the 75th anniversary of the National Day of Prayer in the United States. Christians are hosting tens of thousands of prayer events across the country. The day culminates in a prayer service broadcast from Statuary Hall in the U.S. Capitol at 8 p.m. Eastern Daylight Time. Many leaders are attending the event, including House Speaker Mike Johnson. Kathy Branzell, president of the National Day of Prayer Task Force, told CBN News about the theme of this year's event. Listen.
2: Our theme this year is glorify God among the nations, seeking Him in all generations. In this 75th year and the 250th of America, even though to other nations we might still seem like a baby, that's been a long 250 for us. But all glory to God. Before we get too puffed up in our patriotism and all of that, we want to make sure we say, thank you, Lord. It is only by Him shedding His grace on us.
1: The theme verse for the event is 1 Chronicles 16, verse 24. It says, "Tell of His glory among the nations, His wonderful deeds among all the peoples." The Wall Street Journal reports that the United States now owes more than it produces. The national debt reached $31.26 trillion last week. Meanwhile, the country's gross domestic product, the combination of all products and services last year, was $31.21 trillion. That means U.S. debt now exceeds 100% of the gross domestic product. The debt-to-GDP ratio has not been this high since the 1940s. A Christian school in Tennessee received approval for what could become the first religious charter school in the United States. Last week, the Jackson-Madison County School Board approved a charter school application from Union University, a private Christian college. A similar attempt to create the first religious charter school failed in Oklahoma. The case went all the way to the U.S. Supreme Court last year. And finally, Lifeway Research released analysis on the Southern Baptist Convention yesterday. Their membership fell by over 3% from 2024 to 2025. Total membership stands at about 12.3 million people. Weekly attendance at Southern Baptist Convention churches averages nearly 4.5 million people each week. That figure is up by over 3% compared to 2024. The number of baptisms also increased last year by 5%. Jeff York, president and CEO of the Southern Baptist Convention Executive Committee, said, quote, "We are grateful that Southern Baptists continue to show growth in key metrics like baptisms, worship attendance, and Bible study participation," end quote. And that's the Worldview on this Wednesday, May 6th in the year of our Lord, 2026. 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I'm Adam McManus. Seize the day for Jesus Christ.
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4: Welcome to Prophecy Today. I'm Jimmy DeYoung Jr. Along with my brother Rick, we examine current events in the light of God's prophetic word. God has an overall prophetic program that we often subdivide into three distinct plans: a plan for Israel, a plan for the church, and a plan for the Gentile nations, all three of which center around the Jewish people. Israel is truly God's timepiece of history and prophecy. And as you know, on our program, we have broadcast partners that we talk to as we examine current events in the light of God's prophetic word. And if God has a plan for the Jewish people, these are the nations that are involved in that plan in the future. Rick, we've got a lot to cover today. Our broadcast partners, Ken Timmerman, David Dolan, and we're going to speak to Menno Kalashir, a pastor in Jerusalem, because there's a media personality here in the United States that says that the Jewish people are persecuting Christians in Israel. But we're going to talk also to Doug Burton, who is reporting on Christians that are being persecuted in the country of Nigeria. Rick, we've got a lot to cover, so let's get started with our first, Ken Timmerman.
5: Well, that's right, Jimmy. I have Ken Timmerman with us. He's our expert on geopolitical affairs. He comes to us every week to let us know what is going on in the world. You can find out more about Ken by going to his website at kentimmerman.com. Ken, thanks for being with us today.
6: Thanks for having me on, Rick. It's always a pleasure.
5: Ken, negotiations continue between the United States and President Trump and Iran, and there's lots of signals, no open resumption of hostilities. Could you give us an update and help us kind of read the tea leaves? What's going on there?
6: No open resumption of hostilities yet, Rick. I happen to think we're going back to kinetic warfare very shortly. But look, I'm a bit surprised that the president has been as gracious as he has been towards the Iranians, towards the regime. They are giving him these non-papers with no concessions, with no meaningful movement on their part in the negotiations. They continue to refuse to discuss their nuclear program or their ballistic missiles or their support for proxies. They continue to claim their right of sovereignty over the Strait of Hormuz. It's really just one non-starter after another. And yet the president says, well, they're making some movement, but we can't figure out who's in control. Look, war, Rick, is all about breaking the will of your enemy. Clearly, we haven't done that yet. The Iranian regime is defiant, and the president is wrong when he says it's a new regime. It is not a new regime. It is the same old regime we've seen for 47 years. By the way, there's a mafia running this regime called the Mansurun. Most people don't know about this. I wrote about it a bit in my 2005 book, Countdown to Crisis. And again, in the Iran House, Mansurun was a revolutionary group in the mid-1970s with Mohsen Rezai, Ahmed Vahidi, who's running the Rev Guard Sergei, and a bunch of other of these players who are today running the regime. They were getting military training in Lebanon from Cuban mercenaries working with the PLO, and then they overthrew the Shah in 1979. They are still running the country. So it's the same old regime. It's these same thugs who have been there for over 47 years, and they are not moving anywhere. Even dictators, Rick. Even dictators have a breaking point. We saw that in World War II. We saw it with Ayatollah Khomeini in June of 1988, Rick, ending the Iran-Iraq war after 8 years, saying that he was going to drink the chalice of poison. Now, why did he do that? Why did he give up? Because Saddam Hussein was using chemical weapons against his troops, and the Iranian troops were fleeing in utter terror. I think the United States has to find some, obviously, non-weapon of mass destruction equivalent to strike terror in the hearts of the Revolutionary Guards. It may be taking out the power plants. It may be something else that none of us have thought about yet. Obviously not using nuclear chemical weapons or that type of weapon. But I think we have to strike terror in their troops so they lose the will to fight. So far, we haven't done that.
5: Well, I heard talk this week of President Trump being briefed on a quote-unquote final blow. Is that what that could be?
6: Well, Axios revealed, you know, 3 points of this briefing by Admiral Bradley Cooper, the commander of CENTCOM. I sure hope it was an inaccurate report, and I sure hope nobody is leaking to Axios. They claim a lot of things as exclusive reporting, and it turns out to be false or it turns out to be Iranian propaganda. So I wouldn't put much stake by what Axios actually said in substance. However, Trump was briefed on Thursday by Admiral Bradley Cooper, and clearly he was briefed on the next steps in the war. And we can see some of that taking place right in front of our eyes. We can see that there's a third aircraft carrier group, the George H.W. Bush, that has come into play now, that's now in the Sea of Oman. So we have three carrier strike groups. We see that more forces, Marine Expeditionary Forces and others, are flowing into the region. We have more equipment and men and warships in the region than we did at the beginning of the war on February 28th. So surely Admiral Cooper is telling the president what we have in place, what their capabilities are, and what we could do with it. And based on that, Rick, the president will make his political decision about where to go. That is his job as commander-in-chief. As I say, I fully expect we're going back to kinetic warfare.
5: Well, a return to kinetic warfare may be necessary, as you say, but that does not mean we're not doing anything right now. We have the blockade continuing, and also we're targeting Iran's banking facilities, which could really hurt them where it hurts.
6: And, you know, the media has not paid enough attention to this. Scott Bessent is calling it Operation Economic Fury to accompany Operation Epic Fury in the military front. We're going after the shadow banking networks of the regime. We have shut down their crypto networks. Bessent announced this week that the U.S. had seized $500 million worth of crypto from Iranian government-controlled networks. We're going after the shadow tanker fleet, getting the oil, and much, much more. Bessent, I think, has shown himself to be a very impressive warrior in this effort. He's shown that even a banker can be a warrior if they put their big boy pants on.
5: You mentioned the media and their coverage of the war. That's my final question as we look at the situation in Iran right now. Sometimes it seems like some members of the media are openly cheering for Iran because really they just dislike President Trump.
6: It's not just that they dislike President Trump, Rick. I think it's because they dislike America. Alan Dershowitz, who for decades has claimed that he was still a Democrat despite all of the horrible things that the Democrat Party has been doing, he finally this week renounced his membership in the Democrat Party and registered as a Republican. He's been writing about this, why the media are pro-Iran. Many on the left in the American media, and that's most of them, Rick, unfortunately, they prefer the Iranian regime slogan, "Death to America," because that's exactly what they want to, or so they think. They want death to America, death to our system, our American values. Look, Rick, these are stupid, spoiled little socialists who may never grow up.
5: Well, we'll move away from the Iran war, but stay in the Middle East, and let's talk about news being made by the United Arab Emirates. They have pulled out of OPEC. Can you tell us what that means?
6: They were the fourth country in 7 years to leave OPEC. The UAE announced it earlier in the week, effective on Friday, yesterday. It's a monumental development. It's going to break the Saudi and the Russian and the Nigerian control over oil prices. The UAE has 1.5 million barrels a day of excess capacity that they're not producing because OPEC won't allow them to exceed their quota. That would pretty much take up most of the oil we're missing from Iran through the Strait of Hormuz when you add what we've been able to add from the United States to it. Look, whenever you say, Rick, a cartel is collapsing, that is good news for the American people and the American consumers. And that's what the UAE has done. They're quitting OPEC. They have aligned themselves 100%. And they say this, by the way, 100% with the United States of America. They know where their future lies. It's with freedom and capitalism and free markets.
5: I'm speaking with Ken Timmerman as we look at the situation, the news around the world. Well, my final question for you, Ken, I wanted to talk to you about a problem that I know is very important to you. I'm going to be speaking later on in this program with a former colleague of yours, Doug Burton, about the persecution of Christians in Nigeria. But I wanted you, if you could, to give us an update because that persecution of Christians is happening all over the place. Can you give us an update?
6: First, let me just say a word about Doug. Doug is doing God's work in Nigeria. He's getting news out from reporters on the ground of the just horrible, horrible massacres going on just about every day. Another person who's doing God's work is Raymond Ibrahim. Raymond has a column that at the Gatestone Institute, run by a friend of mine. He chronicles persecution of Christians around the world. He has a monthly kind of tally, if you wish, a cron sheet that he does. And it's just horrible every single day, Rick. Christians are being slaughtered in most every case by Muslim extremists. And this is throughout Africa, but it's also in Pakistan, Afghanistan, Syria, Indonesia, even in France. So in January of this year, there were Muslim extremists who attacked and took down a nativity scene inside the Church of Saint-Jehan in Le Passage, France. And it was not just vandalization. They smashed the statue of the infant Jesus. They decapitated and dismembered other Christian statues. This is the kind of thing that I saw in northern Iraq being done by ISIS, Rick, 10 years ago. It's just horrible. And here it is in France. Even my little village, my peaceful little village in the south of France, just elected a mayor who at the last minute offered up a Muslim prayer space to win the 80 or so electors that he needed to win that election, to win them over. So unfortunately, I see this spreading way out, way beyond the Middle East to places that we thought were once civilized in Europe, and it's coming to a neighborhood near you right here in America.
5: Well, that's why we want to keep our listeners updated as we see what's going on around the world, especially as we look at the Christian community. Ken, as always, we appreciate your work informing our listeners. Thanks so much. Look forward to talking to you again soon.
6: Thanks so much, Rick. God bless.
4: Well, we've got to take a break. And when we come back, our Middle East news update right here on Prophecy Today Weekend.
7: Kramer with Mission Network News. Iraq feels heat from the West as Iran gives field commanders free rein. Iran recently allowed militia groups to carry out operations without first getting permission from Tehran. The U.S. and Arab neighbors are pressuring Iraq to keep Iran's proxies in check. Samuel of Redemptive Stories tells us,
8: the Iraqi government continues to want Arab normalization with the rest of the nations around it, but it struggles because of the internal factions like the PMF, that answer to Tehran, instead of being connected with Baghdad.
7: Pray for Iraqi Christians as they serve the Lord amid escalating tensions.
8: It's this time when followers of Jesus move towards the suffering rather than away from it. And as the conflict deepens, we're seeing believers open their homes, their churches.
7: And World Missionary Press has recently released a new booklet, The Power of Hope, which Helen Williams says is a message of hope for anyone in need.
9: I really believe that this is one that we're going to be able to provide for a lot of people. In here, he says hopelessness is a universal problem.
7: The booklet covers a variety of topics and doesn't need to be read cover to cover. 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Ultimately, the booklet points not to an earthly hope, but to an eternal one.
9: God is the God of hope, and he wants us to abound in hope.
7: The booklet's currently available in English, and World Missionary Press is working to finish a Spanish translation within the next couple of months. 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I'm Ruth Kramer.
5: Welcome back to Prophecy Today Radio, the program that looks at current events in the light of Bible prophecy. Well, this is the portion of our program, we call it our Middle East News Update. We look at news coming out of the Middle East in general, but Israel in particular. To do that, we have a journalist with us with over 30 years of experience reporting on Israel, Dave Dolan. Dave, thanks for being with us today.
10: Glad to be with you, Rick.
5: Well, Dave, lots going on in the Middle East, but we look to you for an Israeli perspective. What's the latest this week?
10: Well, Rick, the military was placed on full alert late on Friday as reports started to circulate that Iran may be preparing to restart the kinetic part of the war with an attack upon Israel and some other countries and U.S. forces in the area. The report said that the hardest line factions in the Iranian regime are advocating this, that they want to push the price of oil up over $200 a barrel. They want to put the pressure economically on the states to stop the war. Of course, they're getting tremendous pressure on themselves from the blockade and other methods. And this all came, Rick, as the situation in Lebanon remained very, very fragile, very, very tense. There were a number of major Hezbollah violations of the ceasefire during the week. And, Rick, in the last week, they've been using a new Iranian-produced drone that's a fiber optic drone that's manually operated. And because of that, Rick, it cannot be electronically jammed like earlier versions of their drones were. So a number of them have gotten through. One hit a armored personnel carrier in the Western Galilee, injured 12 soldiers, two very seriously. Two soldiers were killed by other drones in South Lebanon, and an Arab villager in the north of Israel was killed in another strike. So this is a very serious deal. And on Friday afternoon, the chief of staff, Eyal Zamir, announced that Israel would now be launching strikes further north into Lebanon, like it was doing before. President Trump basically said that's forbidden 2 weeks ago, which they weren't very thrilled about. But he said, we will go to the chain that produces these drones, to their sources. We know where their factories are, et cetera, and we'll be going after them in the coming days. And he indicated that they told the U.S. that. And on Tuesday, Rick, the IDF blew up a massive underground, we call it a tunnel, but in the Israeli press, many are calling it an underground city. It's 8 miles north of the Israeli border, 7 miles wide underground, and 1.5 miles long, emptying out into several villages. Now, they estimate they could have thousands of these Hezbollah Radwan forces, the attack forces that have been planning to come into northern Israel and do what Hamas did along the Gaza Strip. They have all sorts of weapons in there and storage facilities. Well, that was all blown up, even though it did blow up the two villages above it. And that's sad. But the Israelis said, look, we have no choice here. This is absurd that this is going on. And then they announced that they found a twin tunnel under another village nearby. So that's going to be destroyed as well. So we see how powerful Hezbollah's been, you know, that they were fully ready to go onto an offensive against Israel. And so this is going on now. Six people were killed on Friday in South Lebanon, six Lebanese. This was reported in the media as six people, but of course they were Hezbollah fighters, and one was the wife and sadly the child of one of them. But basically, Israel is going after Hezbollah forces. 16 total soldiers now, Rick, have been killed since the fighting resumed in Lebanon, Israeli soldiers, and many, many more wounded. And then on the political scene, we had Naftali Bennett, the former prime minister, and Yair Lapid, another former prime minister who were rotating, if you remember, when they had an agreement between them some years ago. The year and a half that Prime Minister Netanyahu was not prime minister, they announced that they will rejoin forces and run together in the upcoming elections later this year. And the polls do show that Naftali Bennett, who will be the head of it, he will not rotate with Lapid this time. He will be the prime minister. And the polls show that he is very likely to end up as Israel's next prime minister when this election takes place, possibly in June, more likely in September or October.
5: David, as we look at this situation, your report is essentially in agreement with Ken Timmermans in the segment beforehand, where you are seeing most likely a resumption of kinetic activity between the United States, Israel against Iran, whether Iran initiates it or the United States starts the war back. And, you know, we look at the situation, Iran's military, their navy, it's essentially destroyed. Their economy is in tatters. Their people are suffering, but they continue on. And it just goes to kind of show what their motivation is, and their motivation is the hatred, the ideology that they have against Israel, against the United States. Can you talk a little bit about that?
10: Well, Rick, as I said at the beginning of all of this a couple months ago, that the Revolutionary Guards in particular, this is an existential battle for them. In other words, their very existence, their very lives are at stake here. For them to surrender is really not possible. Surrender to who? They know they would be killed by their own people because they've killed so many of their own people, etc. So, you know, they are not willing to lay down their arms. And their proposals, President Trump said on Friday morning that the latest proposal that they gave him on Thursday evening was not acceptable, that he wasn't happy with it, that they're still making demands of him that are ridiculous. So indicating very strongly that he is thinking of restarting the war. And Rick, you know that the Israelis, I've already mentioned it, the Israeli political and military leaders were not at all happy with his ceasefire with Iran. They felt that the momentum was still there, that they needed to complete the target list that they had laid out, and that only then would there really be a chance of regime change or of, you know, a collapse of it in some way. So they're kind of eager, frankly, to get back on the job here, even though they obviously don't want more Iranian missiles landing in their cities and towns and all that sort of thing. But again, for Israel, too, this is an existential fight. Now, President Trump's made the point, and it's a valid one, that it should be for the world, that, you know, they now can hit southern Europe with their missiles. If they get a nuclear weapon, the regime, they could do that, and it won't be long before they can hit the United States. So it's not as if this is, you know, a joke or something. This is a real serious threat, and that's the reason for the war. But I'm guessing that they will be back into full-scale kinetic activity soon. And obviously, the war in Lebanon is again expanding. Hezbollah's not for a second agreed to any sort of ceasefire or any deal. The talks in the United States never went forward. The two prime ministers of Lebanon and Israel meeting, you know, the war is still on, Rick. It's just taken a pause. And the Israelis felt that it was giving Iran time to use its propaganda machine around the world. And they've got quite a strong one. And to, you know, get their forces outside of the region going in different ways as well. So they didn't want to let up the heat at all, the Israelis. And I think that's the feeling of some in the administration, too, and definitely in the Pentagon as well. So I would expect we will see a resumption. It's just a question of who starts it first. And does Iran have these new weapons it's claiming that it can introduce into it that would make it even more painful for the Israelis and Americans? We'd have to wait and see.
5: David, in the final minute or so that we have left, we've talked about this before, an Islamic death cult. We look at the nation of Iran and their motivations to destroy Israel, to destroy the United States. That is their, as you mentioned it, their reason for existence. That is why they exist. And looking at it from a greater perspective, I know we're struggling here at home with gas prices and different things like that, but allowing this regime to get a nuclear weapon, it's essentially a non-starter. I think President Trump realized that, and he's doing what has to be done, isn't he?
10: Well, again, you have from the get-go, from the day that Ayatollah Khomeini, the original founder of the ongoing Islamic revolution, they see this as an ongoing revolution that they have to keep going and they have to keep fighting and they have to keep pushing. Since that first moment, they've said, we will attack the great Satan, the United States, and the little Satan, Israel. And in the case of Israel, we will wipe it out. They never quite claimed they would completely destroy America, but in Israel's case, they have. So yes, what do you do? Do you wait for them to do that? You know, if you really understand their deeply held theology, you know, which is, we consider it demonic, but they really deeply believe in these things. And so they're ready to die in the jihad struggle. And they're willing, apparently, at least some of them, to see their whole country die and to see their neighbors badly wounded. So it was the right move to make, Rick. There was no choice, but it was always going to be, I've been warning, a little bit more difficult than the president was laying out at first. And it would take longer and it would be, you know, more of a struggle than we thought, which, again, doesn't make it not worth doing. But it's just the reality of what we are doing.
11: Dave Dolan for Prophecy Today. Dave, as always, we appreciate your insight. Look forward to talking to you again soon.
10: You're welcome, Rick. God bless.
4: Excellent job, as always, David. We're going to take a break. 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
12: That's where we draw the line. This is Ken Ham on a mission to call the church back to God's Word and the Gospel. 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But there's one exception. Nearly all Americans say adultery is wrong. This is so inconsistent. Where do people get the idea that divorce, same-sex relations, and premarital sex are all fine, but adultery crosses the line? See, in a secular worldview, there's no ultimate standard by which to condemn adultery except someone's opinion. But in a biblical worldview, adultery is wrong because God says it is. Just like divorce, same-sex relations, and premarital sex, adultery goes against God's design for marriage. We need to start with God's Word.
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4: Welcome back to Prophecy Today. I'm Jimmy DeYoung Jr., along with my brother Rick. We're examining current events in the light of God's prophetic word. Well, this next half hour, we're going to have a conversation about persecution that is false, coming from the United States, about Jews persecuting Christians in Israel. But then we're going to talk about persecution of Christians that no one's talking about in Nigeria. Rick, let's bring in our good friend, Menno Kalischer, pastor in Jerusalem.
11: Well, that's right, Jimmy. I have a good friend of yours and mine, a good friend of our families, Menno Kalischer, the church at the Jerusalem Assembly House of Redemption. Well, Menno, we check in with you frequently, but since the war started, we have tried to come about every 2 or 3 months just to see how you are doing, how the church is doing, and how we can pray for you. Just love to get a report from you.
14: Well, first of all, we thank God. Please do not confuse yourself

0: situation and to see that strategically. As believers, we know that peace will only come with Christ Jesus. And any peace that people try to do without him, it's only temporary, and it's just preparing us for the next war.
1: Well, that is certainly true, Menno, and I agree with everything you said there. But to move on to the second part of that question, how is the church doing? How is it holding up during this war?
0: Our church, I mean, we praise God and thank God each day. We know our duty as believers is to proclaim the word, to proclaim the gospel, to deal with sharing the good news for the salvation of people. This is our job. Our job is to love one another, to take care of one another, to disciple people, to be closer to Christ. That's our job, and nothing has changed, whether a war or without a war. As a church, some of our people are in reserve duty right now, speaking literally, my son. He's right now at the Syrian border. That's his third time since October 7, 23, and he has five kids. My daughter finished 11 months, and thank God she got the gift to be in a vacation in Germany for 19 days with her kids. What a relief, what a joy. But this is really the average picture of many families. And as a church, we are also citizens, and whatever needs to be given to Caesar, we give to Caesar. And we suffer this as well. There are some families who are believers who lost their kids. It's really not a joke. And we pray for them that God will continue to comfort them. We seek peace, but we seek the peace that only God can give, eternal one. So this is the current situation. Are we enjoying a relatively quiet time? Absolutely, yes. It allows us to do more, to be more in freedom and to do things. But peace, as you may think that, okay, all the soldiers back at home and flowers everywhere and no more enemies and so on, really, this is not a real thing. Not until Jesus will return.
1: Well, that's exactly right, Menno, and not until the true Prince of Peace comes will there be peace in the land. But we do appreciate this, hopefully, a short respite for you. We do appreciate that. I want to talk a little bit and get your comments on things, not only from your experience as an Israeli citizen, but as a pastor and a prophecy teacher and a student of the Bible. As we look at this war in Gaza, everything that's happened since October 7th, Israel has been fighting to get the hostages back and to eliminate the threat of Hamas. And we look at that situation, the war has certainly created a lot of animosity towards the nation of Israel. People are saying, which I don't think is with merit, but people are saying that there was a genocide, that Israel is perpetuating a genocide. And it's either created or probably more likely revealed a lot of anti-Semitism, anti-Jewishness, anti-Israel sentiment all around the world. Could you talk about this, how it makes you feel there in the land? And maybe you can give us your thoughts politically, but also what you see prophetically about this anti-Semitism.
0: First of all, there is no genocide. And the only reason the war lasted 2 years, it's only because 251 of our children were kidnapped and were a life shield in the hand of terrorists. So many times, almost every time, Israel knew exactly where the kidnapped people are, and we could not enter to explode or to really deal with the terrorists in order to save the life of these kidnapped Israeli citizens or people. These need to be marked because we care about life. And many times, the reason they have so many casualties, civilian casualties, it's only because they use their own people as human shields. The moment you shoot from a hospital, or let's put it that way, the biggest headquarter of the Hamas were under hospitals, tunnels under hospitals. Hospitals were weapon storerooms. And when people shoot from hospital, or you know that the chief of the Hamas are inside the hospital, I'm sorry, this hospital is no hospital anymore, and that's it. Think about it. I'll speak very personally.

0: personally. My son was there. And sometimes Hamas people dressed in civil customs took their children on their bike or motorbike or whatever, walked with them. They knew that no one will shoot them in order to check where the Israeli soldiers are. And then they later on went back to the Hamas position and shelled these Israeli soldiers. Now imagine it is your son. What will you tell him? What do you prefer, your son to be killed or this person? And God forbid, maybe his child will be killed well because he's using his child as a human shield. Well, it is, when it is your son, then you think differently. Let's put it that way. In Yemen, millions of children are in starvation because of the Houthis. Anyone cares about it? In Nigeria, Islam forces are butchering Christians. Anyone cares about it? The fact that so many people decide right now, oops, we hate Israel, it's only because they always hated Israel. And that's it. The reason being that so many churches, even those who call themselves Christians, suddenly are holding hatred against Israel or become anti-Semitic is because it truly revealed that they studied theology from CNN, Al Jazeera, BBC, from the media, and not from the Bible.
1: Mm.
0: The moment you really drink and eat from the Bible, you see the truth in a better way. You can recognize a lie. That's the issue. So the fact that right now so many people decide to take their position with Hamas simply reveals what they always had inside. Nothing more than that.
1: Well, I talked about that anti-Semitism, and here in the United States, we see that coming from all ends of the political spectrum, both left and right. And one of the things that they are using on top of this claim of genocide and on top of this claim that Israel is being unfair, they are also saying that Israel and the IDF, the government of Israel, the Jewish people, that they persecute Christians, that Christians are under persecution in the Middle East. And I thought when I heard that, now I know what I think about that. And I spent a lot of time in Israel, did missions trips in Israel, many different things. But I thought, well, who better to talk about that than a Christian pastor in Jerusalem? Can you talk a little bit about the quote-unquote persecution of Christians in Israel?
0: Well, thank you for this option to do, truly. Let's say what persecution is, and let's really have the spectrum of persecution. Does religious Jewish people love evangelistic Israeli believers in Jesus? No, they are not. They prefer that we will not deal with evangelism. Do they shoot us in the street? The answer is no. Is any, even one believer in Jesus since 1948 in jail because he was evangelizing? The answer is not. So let's put things in the right perspective. Let's put it that way. Are all the people like us? When I speak in the street loudly about Jesus, are people happy about it? The answer is no. But can I be sure to return back home safely? 99.9% yes. That's in Israel, okay? I'm not saying that the situation is perfect, but when we speak about persecution, let's compare it to what happened in Muslim countries, in Iran, in China, in other places, okay? There, people's life is in jeopardy. There, in China or in Iran or in Jordan or in any other place, if you will go to the street and speak about Jesus, if you think that you'll just get a kick, you are wrong. You'll get a kick in your brains. So really, I'm not saying that the situation in Israel is perfect, that I do not pray and wish it will be better. But let's compare things and put things in the right perspective. Israel, compared to the countries around us, it's ideal. Everything is relative. It's ideal. Well, Charlie Kirk is in America in a democracy and he got a bullet in his neck. What do you call this?
1: Mm-hmm.
0: So again, we have a democracy. Yes, this democracy is not perfect. I wish we'll have even better. But compared to all the countries in the Middle East, were better than all of them put together.
1: And certainly so. The evidence is there. The work that you are doing, the church is growing. You are opening new locations. You're supporting and having youth camps all over the country. So that is not being restricted. Like you said, it could be better. It could be perfect, but it's not perfect. And evangelization is something that they maybe frown on, but they certainly, it's certainly not something you go to jail for. And it is certainly allowed and on the streets, and the church is alive and growing, isn't it?
0: Absolutely so. Again, I do not want to, to describe it as ideal. It is not ideal. But compared to the countries around us, we are better than all of them put together.
1: Menno Kalischer from the Jerusalem Assembly House of Redemption Church. You could find them on the website at JerusalemAssembly.com. Menno, one of the things I love to do, and I know many of our people do it every day, is pray for your church, pray for your family. If you could, just let us know, how could we pray for you and your family specifically, but also the church family as well?
0: Continue to pray for us that we will simply see things always from God's perspective and fulfill God's dear command to us in all costs, just like this. I know that we may pay price for that, but just pray for us to be day by day closer to Christ like him.
1: Menno Kalischer, as always, we love having you on the program. We appreciate you so much. Thanks so much. We'll look forward to talking to you the next time.
0: Thank you. Go both ways. God bless you. Thank you.
2: Often on this program, we try to focus on the plight of the Jewish people and how God is not finished with them yet. Well, my good friend Dr. Richard Schmidt always reminds us in 2 Timothy chapter 3, verses 1 to 5, it warns us that in the last days, perilous times shall come. Rick, I want to focus on what's happening in the country of Nigeria. With the insistence of Ken Timmerman, we go to his good friend Doug Burton.
3: Well, that's right, Jimmy. I have Doug Burton with us from TruthNigeria.com. We had Doug on the program not too long ago, highlighting the plight of the persecuted Christians. They're all around the world, but he focuses on the country of Nigeria. Doug, thanks for being with us today.
4: It's my honor, Rick.
3: Well, Doug, when we had you on the program last time, you let us know that the situation in Nigeria is very complicated, but the bottom line is Christians are facing persecution, especially around this past Easter season. Could you give us an update on the persecution in Nigeria?
4: Yeah, Rick, it's complicated. Nigeria is a key country in Africa and in the world, actually. Nigeria's got the largest population of any country in Africa, 230 million people. They're packed into a West Coast location surrounded by 10 other countries. And Nigeria is the geographical and economic center. What you got going there is a split between Muslims and Christians that's always been there from the time of independence in 1960. And you don't have a fight between masses of Christians and masses of Muslims, but you have an even split in the country. About 100 million people are Muslim, 100 million people are Christian. Most of the Christians are in the southern part of the country. Most of the Muslims are in the northern part. But there are a radicalized factions that want to wipe out the Christians, or they want to take over their land. And as many of your listeners know, since 2009, there has been an active civil war, an insurgency whereby an ISIS faction has been seeking to create a caliphate. And people may have heard that there is a group called Boko Haram, which the word means Western learning forbidden. It's affiliated with ISIS and a related group also affiliated with ISIS called the Islamic State of West Africa. And actually there are five or six insurgencies like this in Nigeria whose purpose is to create a caliphate. So these groups, chiefly operating in the northeastern part of Nigeria around a big lake called Lake Chad, have killed tens of thousands of people since 2009. And they are very virulent, very active. These insurgencies are highly weaponized. They have armored personnel carriers, tanks. They have artillery. They have drones, all kinds of sophisticated devices. They make really slick propaganda films. and they preach and try to convert and successfully do convert Muslims in the northeastern part of the country. And now increasingly in the last few years, they have established bases in the north central and the western part of Nigeria as well. This is a threat. But in addition to all that, there is a special group that's unique to Nigeria, and that is the radicalized ethnic militia that are associated with just one tribe. It's a very large tribe, and it's very successful in Africa generally. And in Nigeria, this one tribe that's called the Fulani tribe are part of the government. Many very successful, very smart and capable people from this tribe are in the government of Nigeria. They're not all criminals. They just happen to be part of this tribe. It's like, you know, in the United States, we have, you know, a lot of Scotch-Irish people from Appalachia, you know, and they're involved in our society, you know, throughout. But some of the Scotch-Irish people, you know, 150 years ago created a terrible group called the Ku Klux Klan, which, you know, murdered, you know, tens of thousands of black people and probably continues doing business today, right? So that's kind of a comparison that I like to make. You know, there are criminal organizations that have a sectarian identity, like the Ku Klux Klan. And in Nigeria, there is this very large criminal group called the Fulani ethnic militia. According to scientists, they number at least 30,000, and they are spread out over all of the north of Nigeria. And the folks in this criminal group make money by kidnapping people for ransom and holding them for long periods of time until they get their ransom. And then they also do massacres. They do ethnic cleansing. They try to push the Christian people off of their land in Nigeria, especially in the Middle Belt. Now, the complication is that there's a conflict about narrative. What is the real cause of this conflict? Is it sectarian, or is it a squabble over land and resources? Is it a fight between herders and farmers? So that is where there is a great deal of narrative war, and that narrative conflict is right in our own U.S. State Department itself.
1: Give us an idea of the scope of this as we look at this. You talk about how many numbers, how many kidnappings, how many killings have taken place. And then again, as you talk about this narrative war, we look at it, Muslim extremists and these kind of Muslim breakout groups or criminal gangs, as you're calling them. How much of that is motivated because they are Christians?
4: Well, exactly. That's the question. Well, the position of myself and my colleagues, my reporters, I manage about 12 reporters in Nigeria itself. I'm based in the Washington, D.C. area. I occasionally go to Nigeria, but I am the editor, and I'm talking every day, I mean, sometimes many hours a day with our reporters who are in the danger zones. To answer your question, how many people are being killed in Nigeria? Well, there's an organization called Open Doors that tracks persecution of Christians all over the world, like in 112 countries. It's, in fact, according to Open Doors, Christianity is the most persecuted religion in the world today. And many, many people are getting killed. But 8 out of 10 Christians who get killed every year in the world, 8 of those Christians are being killed in Nigeria itself. Since this terrible fratricidal conflict began like 17 years ago, there have been certainly at least 90,000 people that have been killed in this conflict, which includes Muslims as well. It's often said that the defenders or the apologist for the government will say, no, well, it's not just a Christian genocide. Oh, no, there's many Muslims who were also killed by the criminals, also killed by the insurgents. And, well, that's certainly true. Moderate Muslims and Muslims in the majority Muslim areas of Nigeria, like in the Lake Chad region in the northeast that I mentioned. Yeah, those people are victims of raids, bank robberies, extortion. Yeah, that's true, because the majority of the people in the northeast part of the country, they are Muslims. But however, there is a Christian minority, and they are they've always been there. There are pockets of Christians. There are many communities that are 90% Christians, and they are disproportionately attacked and are the subject of kidnappings and brutal massacres. There's clearly a sectarian edge, but it is complicated because one group wants to take over the country. Those are the insurgents. Another group, the criminal gangs, who in the tens of thousands, they aren't seeking to get a caliphate because Nigeria already has a caliphate and those criminal gangs support it. They have a sultan that they've had there for 200 years, the Sultan of Sokoto. He is very closely allied to the government, but he is also a friend to the Fulani people because he is Fulani himself. So it's ethnicity and economic interest and sectarian interest are all tied up into it. Now, the challenge for decent people in the West is, how do you stop a Holocaust that is as complicated as this? How do you stop this? And it's very key that we do stop it, because unless we move, we're likely to see another bloodbath, another mass killing that is going to resemble the terrible Rwanda genocide in 1994 that happened under the Clinton administration. So it is urgent that people get better aware, be informed, because Nigeria is a U.S. ally, has always been a U.S. ally, is a key ally in Africa because it is the linchpin country. If Nigeria becomes an authoritarian Muslim state, or if it becomes a caliphate, and God forbid, it's unlikely, but if it becomes a terrorist state, all the states around it are going to go the same way. So just think about it. We are in a war right now with Islamism in one particular country. That's Iran, the Persian Gulf. So look at the terrible stakes of that conflict. The same thing could happen. What happened 47 years ago in Iran, that could happen in Nigeria. All of the factors are there for a takeover. Nigeria has had many coups. It has had many military governments. The last one voluntarily gave up power in 1999. But before doing that, it wrote the constitution that favored Islam, mentioned Islam 234 times, didn't mention Christianity a single time. So what we have is a government where Christians are routinely put in second place. They are routinely looked down upon. They are given, despite the claims of the government, the Christians are often treated as second-class citizens. Although the official claim is that, oh, well, we are a Western-style democracy and everyone's equal, et cetera, but it's not true. In the meantime, Nigeria is an English-speaking country, ally with the West. The Nigerians love America. They come here in large numbers. We have close to 1 million transplanted Nigerians in the United States now. They flourish. They are better educated and wealthier than the average American citizen.
1: 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Doug, my final question for you before I let you go. You know, we've been focused on this program and everybody really in the world right now focused on that situation that you just mentioned in the Middle East. But we want to make sure we continue to keep a focus on what is taking place in Nigeria. Can you let our listeners know how we can maybe get involved and how we can follow your reporting?
4: Thank you very much, Rick. 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It's started by a wonderful missionary just 3 years ago, Mr. Judd Saul. He's a missionary. He started out, he was an insurance broker, then he made documentary films, and then he fell in love with the Nigerian people. His relatives were missionaries, so he became a missionary in 2018, started the orphanages and humanitarian aid for the persecuted Christians in Nigeria. Go to truthnigeria.com. Go to that last page and make a donation to Equipping the Persecuted. That's Judd Saul's organization, and that's the organization that funds Truth Nigeria. It's called EquippingThePersecuted.org, because you will see in the stories we're publishing today the difference that the donations make. The Equipping the Persecuted is actually helping, giving medical care and food to the dispossessed and displaced Nigerian Christian people, of which, well, there are actually 5 million in IDP camps in Nigeria, and they're not taken care of really by the government itself. They're largely left to fend for themselves. But I would like to leave you with this thought, Rick. This war can be won, incongruous as it may seem. We can win this war because there are 100 million Nigerian Christians, and many are wealthy. We can and we will win this war. We will win it with truth by simply exposing what is the cause of the war. It's Islamism, it's sectarian hatred. And simply by doing that, the government changes its behavior. It loses less support from abroad. The U.S. government gets a clear idea of how they can really help. That's what I suggest you do.
3: 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Thanks so much. Look forward to talking to you again soon.
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5: I'm Ruth Kramer with Mission Network News. Coming up, churches offer hope as Hezbollah threatens communities in northern Israel. Then later, find out how Bible distributions can change lives in and around China. The details coming your way in just a few moments. But first, a fragile ceasefire is at risk. A U.S. brokered deal between Israel and the Lebanese government is 2 weeks into a 6-week ceasefire. Now, the deal still allows Israel to act in self-defense. Hezbollah did not participate in that agreement. Flares of fighting continued this week with Hezbollah drone attacks and Israeli strikes along the border. Slavic Gospel Association's Eric Mock.
6: People in northern Israel are constantly in fear. 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
5: Through SGA's Israel Relief Fund, local pastors receive support. 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
6: We can get behind those who are preaching the gospel to the Jewish people.
5: Next, Christians in India's Manipur state need your prayer for wisdom as peacemakers. May 3rd marks 3 years since ethnic violence erupted between the Hindu Meitei majority and the mainly Christian Kukizo tribal group. In those few days, dozens of people were killed and hundreds of homes and churches were also destroyed. Since then, Manipur has remained divided with ongoing unrest. John Podaiti with Bibles for the World tells us,
7: this is something that we've been right in the thick of as we have a large mission base in the southern part of Manipur state.
5: Buffer zones between villages and even a year of tight control by the central government have not brought lasting peace.
7: But we're seeing already some attacks, incidents of violence against the tribals happening at some of these flashpoints at these buffer zone areas.
5: Attacks happen on both sides. A bombing on April 7th killed 2 Meitei children. Kukizo militants denied any responsibility, but the incident sparked new protests and clashes with police. Despite the long instability, Podaiti says,
7: God is good and his people are extremely resilient, and we have not seen any of the churches in the area that their faith is shaken.
5: He says southern Manipur is completely evangelized. Ask God to help believers spread the gospel and build true peace in a deeply complex conflict. And despite changes in who does the boots-on-the-ground Bible distribution in China, Kurt Rovenstein with Bibles for China says that seekers are still receiving scripture.
8: Absolutely, it's more difficult than it used to be in terms of the details of getting that all set up and the funds in and the Bibles purchased and delivered. But it's still effective, and the product and the resources are still there, and the opportunity still exists.
5: Not only are people getting scripture, lives are being changed. For example, Rovenstein recently heard the story of a Muslim seafaring man who received a Bible at a port in New Orleans about 40 years ago. Though he didn't read it, The man's son picked it up years later, and today he's working to share the gospel in the Muslim world.
8: When someone has access to a Bible, picks it up and reads it, it can change their life and lead to a many-fold impact in the kingdom of God.
5: One of Bibles for China's ministries is providing Bibles to chaplains who minister to seafarers.
8: The Word of God at the right place, at the right time, can make a difference.
5: Pray that Bible distributors will be encouraged. And find your place in the story at missionnews.org. 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I'm Ruth Kramer.
2: Welcome back to Prophecy Today. I'm Jimmy DeYoung Jr. Along with my brother Rick, we examine current events in the light of God's prophetic word. Rick, next week, you'll be coming from Rome, and you're going to Rome because we can't go to Israel right now, but you've got a good group of people going to Rome.
1: That's true, Jimmy. We do have a good group going to Italy, and of course, we were planning on going to Israel, but with the situation in the Middle East right now, it wasn't the right time, but we've replaced that with Rome, and we're going to still have a Bible prophecy study trip as we look at all the things that are going to take place in Rome. But, you know, Jimmy, we look forward to in the future, and I don't think it's very far in the future, maybe even hopefully this fall, that we'll be going back to Israel, the greatest classroom to study the Bible, past, present, and prophetic, looking at the land of Israel. I look forward to that, and I can't wait to get back.
2: Yes, yeah, stay tuned for that, and you'll find out more information about our trips on our website. Well, this week, Rick, we're continuing the legacy series that we have been doing, honoring our late father, Dr. Jimmy DeYoung, who taught us and is still, his teachings are so very relevant even to this day. And the one that we'll be starting this week is the Book of Revelation, probably our favorite that he has done over the years. The Book of Revelation is the prophetic book that plays out the plan of God for the end times. And this week, we're going to start that. And Dr. DeYoung is going to give us some keys to approaching the study of the Book of Revelation. John the Apostle played out for us the three main events of the future with the details of what will happen in between these major events. So please take your Bible right now and let's go to Revelation chapter 1, Dr. Jimmy DeYoung and the Legacy Series.
9: All the prophetic passages culminate. Every theme that you see in prophecy, any place in the Word of God, culminates with the Book of Revelation. It brings us to the end of this world and then the entrance into eternity future. And so Revelation is a must study. And don't be afraid of it. Don't be afraid of going in and looking at the book. Let me give you a couple of hints as you start to look at the book. And then we'll look at a couple of points inside the Book of Revelation. Now, first of all, the title of the book is found in chapter 1 and verse 1. I don't know what the title in the particular translation you have. I have a King James translation, and the title of the book says The Revelation of St. John the Divine, which is not the title of the book. Revelation is not Revelation of St. John, and he was not divine. He was a saint because he came to know Jesus Christ as Lord and Savior, but he was not divine. He was not a God. And he was just the author of the book because he got that information from an angel. Chapter 1, verse 1 gives the title of the book, The Revelation of Jesus Christ. That is the title of the book. The Book of Revelation lifts up Jesus Christ. Chapter 19 and verse 10. Jesus Christ is the spirit of all prophecy. Jesus Christ. So this book lifts up Jesus Christ, and we need to continually understand that is the case. It's lifting up Jesus Christ. I have a sign here on the pulpit right in front of me from John chapter 12 and verse 21, and it says, "We would see Jesus." Very important exhortation for all of us who stand behind this sacred desk. But the book of Revelation helps us to see Jesus revealed in his person, in his power, and in his program that he is laying out. The title of the book, The Revelation of Jesus Christ, by the way, verse 1 tells us where it came from God the Father, who gave it to Jesus Christ, who gave it to him, to show unto his servants things which must shortly come to pass. And he, Jesus Christ, sent and signified it by his angel unto his servant John. The most used word in the book of Revelation is angel, or angels, it's plural. And they play a key role in the second coming of Christ, as they did in the first coming of Jesus Christ as well. In chapter 1, we see that Jesus Christ, who had a great testimony, his testimony of coming to know Christ as Lord and Savior, he was known as the beloved disciple. He, at this time in his life, was probably in his early 90s, having been born soon after the birth of Jesus Christ. They were contemporaries. Jesus born in 4 BC, before Herod died. And then we see that indeed John probably came along maybe within 10 years. So he would have been somewhat about the same age of Christ, maybe 10 years younger. Even at that, he would probably be in his between 85 and 95 years of age when he wrote the book. And he's a pastor of a church in Ephesus. Ephesus, one of the seven churches of Revelation 2 and 3. Paul started the church, Acts chapter 19. John comes along and plays a key role because so much is now being put in place to advance the cause of Christ and the launch pad. It had started, of course, in Jerusalem, but it then moved to Asia Minor, where these seven churches were located. And these seven churches were being effective as they spread across the world. John was a very effective preacher, a very effective testimony for Jesus Christ. And because of that, Domitian, who was the emperor at the time, 95 AD, would put John on an island in the off the coast of what we know modern-day Turkey in the Aegean Sea, about 45 miles off the coast, and put him there on this little 3-mile-wide, 6-mile-long island to be under house arrest. Interestingly, Domitian was the brother of the one who had destroyed the temple in 70 AD. General Titus and Domitian themselves were both sons of the emperor at the time of the destruction of the temple, Vespasian, who had moved into position as emperor of Rome after the city had been burned down, and he was trying to bring it back. Titus then followed his father as the emperor, and then when he died, Domitian took over. And Domitian really hated Christians, and because of the testimony of John, he put him on this island, imprisoning him. At that point in time, John would receive from the Lord what he wanted him to write down. It's interesting, as you see him on the island there, all of a sudden he heard a voice behind him, and he turned to see what it was. Look at verse 12. I want to introduce a very important thought about what happens in Revelation, verse 12. And I turned to see the voice that spake with me, and being turned, I saw 7 golden candlesticks. Now, that's the phrase that John wrote down for us, and it probably sometimes is difficult to understand. It's an apocalyptic phrase. Apocalyptic comes from that Greek word apocalypsis, which means to reveal, to foretell, to make known, to prophesy. Apocalyptic literature is found in 4 books of the Bible, Daniel, Ezekiel, Zechariah, and Revelation. And what happens in these portions of these 4 books, in this apocalyptic literature, is the Lord will use a symbol to communicate an absolute truth. He will use a symbol, it's a literal symbol, to communicate a literal truth. Now notice with me, let me illustrate. Verse 12 again, and I turned to see the voice that spake with me, and being turned, I saw 7 golden candlesticks. Look at verse 16. And he had in his right hand 7 stars. Let me just stop there. There's much more I could deal with, but let me just use those two. Those are 2 apocalyptic portions of this first chapter of Revelation. If you're going to understand Revelation, you have to approach it knowing there's going to be apocalyptic literature there. There's a phrase that will help you recognize apocalyptic literature, used 52 times in the book. It is this, as it were. You'll see that phrase 52 times, as it were. We'll see it in just a moment in chapter 4. As it were. That means it seems to be, but not really is. In other words, a symbol is communicating something. We got to determine or interpret the symbol. Okay, in verse 12, there's seven golden candlesticks. In verse 16, there's seven stars in the right hand of the one he sees. Look at verse 20. The rule for interpreting apocalyptic literature is keep reading the Word of God. Look at verse 20. The mystery of the seven stars, which I saw in my right hand, and the seven golden candlesticks. The seven stars are the angels of the seven churches, and the seven candlesticks, which thou sawest, are the seven churches. And so that is interpreting what John saw. He saw the seven churches. He saw the angels. And that word is angelos in Greek. It is not talking about a pastor. Sometimes angelos is translated messenger, but most of the time it's angels. So this is dealing with what John saw, the apocalyptic phrases that we have to recognize as we go through the book of Revelation. The person of Christ is presented here. Chapter 1 would be a great chapter for you to study if you want to know what the resurrected, glorified, soon coming Christ looks like. But look at verse 18, because after the person, we see his power and his testimony of that power. Verse 18. I am he that liveth and was dead, and behold, I'm alive forevermore. Amen. And I have the keys of hell and of death. That's the testimony of Christ. That is the cornerstone of our faith. That is the foundation for Bible prophecy. It's the resurrection of Jesus Christ. He had to resurrect, and if he did not resurrect, 1 Corinthians 15 says, we're still living in our sin. He did resurrect. He is alive. Testimony by 500 people at least who saw him after his resurrection, 1 Corinthians chapter 15, verses 1 to 5. All of these individuals, every single one of the disciples except for Judas, every single one of those disciples who saw him in his resurrected body went forth and gave testimony and never recanted on the fact that Christ resurrected from the dead. So again, this is the cornerstone and the foundation for our faith. Now look at verse 19. After we see the authenticity of the person of Christ, we see his authority to be able to tell us exactly what is going to happen in the future. He says, write down the things which thou hast seen, the things which are, and the things which shall be hereafter. He lays down, chapter 1, the things thou hast seen, chapters 2 and 3, the things which are, and everything after that, chapters 4 through 22, all of those things are going to happen hereafter. In chapters 2 and 3 of the book of Revelation, we see the letters to the seven churches. And if you want to have a personal revival within your own being, study chapters 2 and 3 of the book of Revelation. It's just fantastic, those messages. The last word of Jesus Christ to the church. Now come to chapter 4, and I want to show you that there are three main events throughout the entire book of Revelation. Three main events, and if you will focus in on these and what happens in between these events, you can come to an understanding of how the end times will unfold. And this will give you a grid. I want you to develop a grid within your mind to understand what's going to happen. Chapter 4, and look at verse 1. And after this, now that's not too difficult to understand. After this, after what? After chapters 1, 2, and 3. After this, chapter 1, the person of Christ. Chapter 2, we see the letters to the seven churches. Now again, those churches were alive and active in Asia Minor at the time John wrote the book, but they also represent periods of church history. Down through the last 2,000 years, you don't need to look for a line in the sand. This is the end of the church at Ephesus, the beginning of the church of Smyrna, the end of the church of Smyrna, the beginning of the church of Pergamos. But they are characteristics that are applicable to the different periods of church history. And so what he's saying is, after church history, after the church is ready and is set to go into the heavenlies, we see depicted here in chapter 4, verse 1, the rapture of the church. And let me illustrate it. Verse 1, chapter 4. After this, I looked, and behold, a door was opened in heaven, and I heard, here's that phrase, as it were a trumpet talking with me, which said, come up hither. And I will show thee the things which must be hereafter. This is depicting the rapture of the church. Notice it says, I heard as it were a trumpet talking with me. I got to tell you something. I started playing trumpet when I was 14 years of age. I do have a Bach Stradivarius, a handmade trumpet. But that trumpet never talked to me. Never did a trumpet talk to me. That's what it's saying here. I heard, as it were, a trumpet talking with me. There's that apocalyptic literature. You remember what it says in 1 Thessalonians chapter 4, verses 13 to 18? Jesus will shout. The archangel will shout. The trump of God will sound. And we'll be caught up to be with him in the air. 1 Corinthians chapter 15, verses 51 to 53. In the moment, in the twinkling of an eye, at the last trump. You see, you use other biblical literature to interpret the apocalyptic phrase. So we see here in chapter 4, verse 1, John, in chapter 4, verse 1, he's on earth. Chapter 4, verse 2, he's in the throne room in the third heaven before the throne of God. He's translated into the heavenlies.
10: Using the principles of hermeneutics, the science of interpreting Scripture, we see that Revelation, chapter 4, and verse 1, depicts the truth found in the Bible about the rapture of the church. That event, the rapture, can happen at any moment, even today. By the way, should the rapture not happen this week, please join us next week as we continue our study on when will the end of the world happen. We'll answer that question with the Word of God, especially the book of Revelation.
2: Dr. Jimmy DeYoung and the Legacy Series. Well, we have to take a break, and when we come back, Rick and I will take a look at the book and talk about everything that we've talked about on the program today, right here on Prophecy Today Weekend.
5: I'm Ruth Kramer with Mission Network News. A fragile ceasefire is at risk. A U.S. brokered deal between Israel and the Lebanese government is 2 weeks into a 6-week ceasefire. Now, the deal still allows Israel to act in self-defense, and Hezbollah did not participate in the agreement. Flares of fighting continued this week with Hezbollah drone attacks and Israeli strikes along the border. Slavic Gospel Association's Eric Mock.
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6: By supporting this, you're not just handing food to people. 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
8: When someone has access to a Bible, picks it up and reads it, it can change their life and lead to a manifold impact in the kingdom of God.
5: For example, Rovenstein recently heard the story of a Muslim seafaring man who received a Bible at a port in New Orleans. Though he didn't read it, the man's son picked it up years later, and today he's working to share the gospel in the Muslim world.
8: One of our ministries is to provide Bibles to chaplains who reach out to the seafarer community. And it was an encouragement to know that the Word of God at the right place, at the right time, can make a difference.
5: So please pray that Bible distributors will be encouraged. 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I'm Ruth Kramer.
2: Welcome back to Prophecy Today. I'm Jimmy DeYoung Jr. Along with Rick, we've been examining current events in the light of God's prophetic program. Rick, I started off the program by making the statement, Israel is truly God's timepiece of history and prophecy. And I think with our broadcast partners today, Ken Timmerman and David Dolan, of course, looking at Israel and Menno talking about, you know, preaching the gospel in the Holy Land, in the city of Jerusalem, being able to come home at night, as opposed to those that preach and teach and hold church, and they can't come home at night. So that was great to hear that testimony of what it is to be a believer in the land of Israel. And the tragic situation in Nigeria that Doug Burton shared with us is also so important. When you look at all these things, it really is very important to keep our eyes focused on the Jewish people.
1: Well, it certainly is, Jimmy. That's something that has been a focus of our ministry. I like that idea of the timepiece. It's a way that we can look at what's going on in the world and we can see where we are on God's plan. But, you know, one of the things, and this is something that we do, is we try to provide for the student of prophecy, for the student of theology and eschatology, we try to provide a framework in order for people to understand the Bible. And Jimmy, if you could, just go back to basics just a little bit. I mean, there are three major strands of the human race. And if we look at the Jewish people, and we talk about them often on this program, but there are two other strands. How do these strands work together? And how is the idea or the hermeneutic principle that there are three strands of the human family, how does that principle work when we're studying the Bible?
2: Yes. Well, I mean, you use that big $5 seminary word, hermeneutics, and what does that mean? That's the study. Who was the author writing to at the time? Basically, it's who was the author writing to at the time that that passage was written? For the first 2,000 years of human history, there were Gentiles on the earth from Genesis chapter 1 to Genesis chapter 12. It's the first 2,000 years of human history, only Gentiles. With the call of Abram out of Ur of the Chaldees from Genesis chapter 12 to Acts chapter 1, we have the second strand of the human family, and those are the Jewish people. And remember, those passages in the Bible pertaining to the Jewish people, the promises that God, the covenants that God made with the Jewish people, he has to fulfill them, and that's why and how we figure all that out. Of course, the church came in Acts chapter 2 and will stay on the earth, I believe, until Revelation chapter 4. So those are the three strands of the human family and their perspective chapters in the Bible, sections as they're broken down. And it really break down into 2,000 years each, 2,000 years for the Gentiles on the earth and then 2,000 years for Jews and Gentiles. And it's been about 2,000 years for Jews, Gentiles, and Christians, Rick. So as we see all of this, and God has written and given us three specific books, Daniel, the times of the Gentiles, Ezekiel is that book that's given to the Jewish people, and the book of Revelation is given to the Christians, which Dr. Jimmy DeYoung is teaching from and showing us how to use the prophetic passages. And of course, the third of our really what we call the trio of triplets, the three strands, the three main prophetic books of the Bible, and then the three main events in the future, beginning with the rapture of the church, the return of Christ to the land of Israel and to the earth, really, to all of mankind at that time, when he takes back the title deed of the earth and begins his kingdom on this earth that was promised to him in Daniel chapter 2. And then that final event, the great white throne judgment, the three next main events.
1: Well, that's great. And that's a foundation. That's a framework on which we are able to build our understanding of what the Bible has to say, not only about prophecy and about eschatology, but about everything. So it's a lens into which we can look at the Bible, and we're not forcing that lens on the Bible. That is what the Bible provides for us to look at. So God has a plan for the Jewish people, and you've mentioned it already. The Christians did not replace the Jewish people, but instead God has a plan for the Jewish people in the future. Can you talk about why we look at what is going to take place in Israel and maybe the idea that, no, the Christians did not replace the Jewish people. God will fulfill the promises that he made to the Jewish people.
2: God's overall prophetic program, be it for Israel, the church, or the Gentile nation, works its way out directly or indirectly through the Jewish people. Too often, believers have attempted to see where they are in God's prophetic program based upon how world events affect their particular country. But the true determination as you know, to where we are in history, Rick, is based upon how world events affect Jewish history and the Jewish people. Thus, when the world-shaking events take place, the criteria for their nation to Bible prophecy is not how they affect the church. And you know, we can focus on every nation of the world with that, but or any particular Gentile nation, no matter how great and powerful, but how they are affecting Jewish history and the people of Israel. So, Rick, when we look at it, everything revolves around God's plan. And when the rapture of the church takes place and we're taken off of this earth, it will then be God's plan to deal with the Jewish people. They rejected him. He will also deal with the unbelieving Gentiles that are still on the earth. Even at the end of the tribulation period, there are people that are going to still curse God and want to, you know, die without God. So when we look at this in the future, this is how Bible prophecy really promotes us to live a pure and productive holy life.
1: It sure does, Jimmy. And I know our time is short here, but as we focus on the nation of Israel, God, and you said God is going to be dealing with them in the future. Well, the world is focusing on the nation of Israel right now, unlike any time in the history. And so that certainly should let us know where we stand on God's timeline, using Israel, God's timepiece, to let us know what is going on.
2: Yes. Rick, thanks. Great job today. Very important events, world events that are foreshadowing the future. The tribulation, we can tell where we are on God's timetable by that shadow that's cast backwards. As R.C. Merle says, Paul Sharp said that today, and we understand it as we look at these signs in the future that are for the Jewish people, by the way. That's a whole different story, but we can understand where we are on God's timetable. Folks, after seeing everything that we're seeing happening in our world today, the rapture of the church could happen at any moment. Let's keep looking up until.
11: Thank you so much for joining us today. 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
12: Louisiana Baptist University is hosting the Maximize Conference at First Bossier Church in Bossier City. You will not want to miss this. It is an inspiring time. It will be held May 19 and 20, and you can register today by calling 318-686-2360. Some of the notable speakers are Theron Jackson, also James McManus. Come to Maximize on May 19 and 20.

Jesus is essentially saying to these people in Nazareth, they don't have the faith of a Gentile widow living in Jezebel's hometown. She believed the prophet of God, and they will not. Now just imagine, beloved, the nudging and the whispering going through this synagogue. They're fine as long as you give them a verse they like, but as long as you give them a verse that cuts to their rebellious heart, well, I don't think I like this guy anymore.

0: Welcome to Wisdom for the Heart with Stephen Davey. Have you ever done the right thing, said the right thing, and still been rejected for it? It can be confusing and even discouraging. Today's message takes you into one of the most surprising moments in the life of Jesus, his first sermon in his hometown. The people were impressed at first, but when his message challenged their hearts, everything changed. In this message, you'll discover how Jesus responded to rejection and how you can respond the same way when your faith isn't welcomed. Here's Stephen Davey with today's lesson.
1: I read about a young man who'd been away from his hometown for some time after entering the ministry. When he returned home, he was invited to preach, and everybody just sort of packed the house to hear him. But what he decided to preach on was so upsetting to them and frankly so convicting that when he finished his sermon, the entire congregation agreed they never wanted to hear him again. And they never did. Let me show you where it happened. Luke's Gospel, chapter 4, the preacher is Jesus. And he's about to preach his first sermon in his hometown, and it will be his last. He will never return to preach again. Keep in mind, as you're turning, we're going to begin at verse 14, that Jesus is now a household name. He's had a few months of ministry. He's become rather famous, actually. In fact, the Bible tells us here in chapter 4 and verse 14, and Jesus returned in the power of the Spirit to Galilee, and a report about him went out through all the surrounding country, and he taught in their synagogues, being glorified by all. I mean, get that. Being glorified. This is heady stuff. The verb being glorified means you're receiving acclaim. And the tense tells us this, it's constant. He's constantly being deluged with acclaim and applause. If he were living in this day, he'd be in all the newspapers, he'd be on the billboards, he'd be invited to all the talk shows. Everybody is literally singing his praises. You got to go hear him. You got to go see him. You've got to meet him. Now we know, by the way, from other

was to hear Jesus preach. Verse 16. He came to Nazareth where he'd been brought up, and as was his custom, he went to the synagogue on the Sabbath day and he stood up to read. And the scroll of the prophet Isaiah was given to him. We're not told if that was the text for the day or if this is what he asked for. I think he probably asked for this text. He unrolled the scroll and found the place where it was written, "The Spirit of the Lord is upon me because he has anointed me to proclaim good news to the poor. He has sent me to proclaim liberty to the captives, recovering of sight to the blind, to set at liberty those who are oppressed, to proclaim the year of the Lord's favor." Then he rolled up the scroll and gave it back to the attendant and sat down. And the eyes of all in the synagogue were fixed on him. Imagine, no one is breathing. Now, in typical fashion, the reader would stand and read no more than three verses from the Hebrew scroll, the text. The verses would then be translated into Greek or Aramaic, perhaps both, depending on the audience. Following the reading, someone would be invited to speak. They didn't have a professional clergy, as it were. Perhaps a rabbi from the village taught the children in school. Obviously, because Jesus is being seated, that indicates he's taking the seat of the teacher. And in that day, they stood to read and they sat to preach. And we often reverse it. Now, we're actually never given his sermon, only his text. I just read it. And we are given his main point. And then a couple of illustrations. We're told here in verse 21, he began to say to them, "Today, this scripture has been fulfilled in your hearing." And all spoke well of him and marveled at the gracious words that were coming from his mouth. He must have given an amazing exposition on this prophecy from Isaiah. And everybody loved it. And they would. This is one of their favorite texts of Scripture. This is one of their favorite prophecies from Isaiah. Notice here, they all spoke well of him. They're lined up. Man, this guy, what a sermon. They're nudging each other as they're listening. They're whispering to each other. Wow, you believe this? Everybody's, you know, taking notes. They're on the edge of their seats. Nobody's sleeping during the sermon. Now, you got to understand that Jewish people are loving this prophecy, and for good reason. I mean, look at all the things the Messiah is going to do when he comes. He's going to end poverty. He's going to free everybody from oppression. He's going to give sight to the blind. When the anointed one arrives, that's a messianic expression, anointed, Christos, Christ. Life's going to get better. I mean, this is utopia. It's going to arrive, and Jesus now makes this stunning announcement here that he is the one Isaiah is referring to. Look at verse 21 again. "Today, this scripture has been fulfilled in your hearing." You could translate this rather woodenly to read, "This scripture is being fulfilled while you are hearing me read it." Wow. I am the anointed one. I am the Messiah who prophesied by Isaiah. I am here now. Now they're thinking, as I'll point out a little later, this is great news because he's going to do all this stuff. We're his hometown. He's going to start with us. We're at the front of the line. Man, this is going to be great. The problem is, this prophecy is spiritual long before it becomes physical. When he arrives first to save sinners. And then you have that glorious kingdom, which he promised, which, by the way, hasn't arrived yet. It's been 2,000 years, it's still in the future.
But right now, Jesus says, he's proclaiming good news to the poor. The word for poor, tokas, is the word he uses later in his Sermon on the Mountainside, where he says, blessed are the poor. He's referring to those who are spiritually impoverished, those who recognize

They are spiritually destitute. They are bankrupt. They have nothing to offer God. Blessed are they. Why? Because they're going to receive the treasure of the gospel. Jesus says, I'm proclaiming liberty to the captives. This is more than releasing people from bondage or jail. In fact, we don't know of any time he ever did that. He's essentially saying, I'm here to release those enslaved to sin and the kingdom of darkness. He says, I'm giving sight to the blind. He'll perform those miracles, but it's deeper than that. Jesus will refer to religious leaders who were blind leading the blind. Matthew 15:14. The blind are those who are spiritually dead. They're lost. They need to be redeemed. Their eyes need to be opened to the glorious gospel of Christ. 2 Corinthians 4:4. Now, wait a second. Back to the main point. Jesus is the Messiah. Somebody pipes up in verse 22, hold on a minute. You're Joseph's son. You're Joseph's son. It'll help to understand as Mark adds to this event the information that Mary, his mother's in the audience. And so are his four half-brothers and half-sisters, born to Mary and Joseph after Jesus' virgin birth. He got the whole family there. No doubt the extended family. And remember, in addition to that, there are friends he grew up with. There are clients he served. They knew his parents. Joseph isn't mentioned in Mark's gospel. He evidently has already passed away. They remember Joseph. They remember Jesus tagging along, you know, as he comes along with his tools to repair a stone wall or build an addition. They remember. Jesus reads their minds, and he does that because he is the Messiah, by the way. And he says in verse 23, he said to them, doubtless you will quote to me this proverb. He knows they're already thinking it. Physician, heal yourself. Physician, heal yourself. That's an expression that was common to the Greek and Jewish writers. That means prove your worth as a physician. All right, you're the Messiah, do something about it. In fact, embedded in this, scholars believe, is this implication where Jesus is exposing their pride. This could be expanded to mean, physician, heal your own people rather than those people in Capernaum. What'd you do waiting so long to get here? Notice further in verse 23, what we heard you did at Capernaum, do here in your hometown as well. And he said, truly, I say to you, no prophet is acceptable in his hometown. In other words, you won't take my word for it. You won't believe that what I'm telling you is the truth. You just want a little show. See, these villagers want Jesus to prove his stuff. They want some fireworks. Show us some amazing miracles. We're your hometown crew. I mean, we're the people that you ought to be dazzling. You're from here. Start with us. Show us what you got. Mark's gospel account, by the way, will mention Jesus did no mighty works in Nazareth because of their unbelief. He knew their heart. He's not about to put on a sideshow to impress his hometown audience. Instead, he changes gears and he addresses their underlying rebellion against God's word, their unwillingness to listen to the prophet of God. And he's going to essentially say, you're just like Israelites throughout history. Verse 25. What in truth I tell you, there were many widows in Israel in the days of Elijah, when the heavens were shut up 3 years and 6 months, and a great famine came over all the land, and Elijah was sent to none of them, but only to Zarephath in the land of Sidon, to a woman
who was a widow. Now, what Jesus is going to do here is he's going to dip into Israel's history to a very dark time of unbelief, and he's going to get two illustrations. He's read the scripture, he's given them his main point, he illustrates it, and this first illustration takes us back, and I'll just summarize for the sake of time, 1 Kings chapter 17, where you've got this wicked king and queen named Ahab and his wife. You remember her name? Tell me, do you? Jezebel. Most know of her. They were cruel. They were corrupt. They led the Israelites into idolatry and the worship of Baal. In fact, Jezebel was the patron saint of Baalism. She supported out of their own treasury 450 prophets of Baal. Now, since Baal was supposedly in control of the weather, God stopped it raining. And we'll see who's in control of the weather. And it didn't rain for over 3 years. God sent a prophet by the name of Elijah to confront Ahab, Jezebel, and the idolatrous nation of Israel. Now, during this drought, when there were many needy people, widows especially, were destitute, God sends Elijah to help a Gentile widow living in Zarephath that happens to be the hometown of Jezebel. So you have the prophet of God being sent to the worst place on the planet, as far as God's concerned, or the prophet of God would be concerned, and to the most unlikely person to ever believe a prophet of God. And this is the point. When Elijah encounters her, you remember she's about to use her last remaining little bit of flour, a little Crisco oil, all she's got left. She's going to make a little loaf of bread. She's going to feed it to her son. And then she says, we're going to die. And he says, well, here's what I want you to do. Believe my word. I want you to give me that bread. And if you will believe me, then you'll never run out of Crisco or flour until this drought's over. Believe my word, and then a miracle will occur. See what Jesus is doing? And this Gentile widow believes his word. She trusts his word and gives him the food, and suddenly she's got plenty of flour and oil that lasts throughout this famine. Jesus is essentially saying to these people in Nazareth, packed into this synagogue, they don't have the faith of a Gentile, a pagan widow living in Jezebel's hometown. They can't get close to her faith. She believed the prophet of God, and they will not. Now just imagine, beloved, the nudging and the whispering going through this synagogue. This is insulting. He's telling us we're sinners. He's telling us that we need a message where we're told we're not believing the word of God. How in the world could he ever be so judgmental? This is the heart of unbelieving mankind, whether they're in the first century or the 21st century. They're fine as long as you give them a verse they like. But as long as you give them a verse that cuts to their rebellious heart, well, I don't think I like this guy anymore. But Jesus isn't finished, by the way. Illustration number 2, verse 27. But there were many lepers in Israel in the time of the prophet Elisha, and none of them was cleansed, but only Naaman the Syrian. Now again, what he does here is he fast forwards the tape to 2 Kings chapter 5. This is the scene where you have this Gentile warrior. Okay, that's about as bad as it gets, because he's probably killed Israelites. He's from Syria, avowed enemies of Israel, despised Gentile enemies, and a Syrian commander has the audacity to drive his chariot, along with some other soldiers, into the land of promise, into Israel's land, and approach the great prophet of Israel, asking to be healed of leprosy. Doesn't he know that leprosy is a sign of sin? Doesn't he understand it's a sign of the judgment of God? That's what he ought to be expecting from God. He's an enemy of God. I mean, who does he think he is? He has no right
to the miraculous power of the prophet of God. Instead of turning him away, what happens? Elisha says, well, he sends to his servant a message. You go down to the Jordan River and you immerse yourself in there seven times and you'll come up clean. Well, he recoils against this. Why? He doesn't want to do anything humiliating. He expects Elisha to come out and, you know, wave his hand in the air and say something magical. And with some kind of spectacular show of power, the great general is healed. No, go into that muddy water and go under seven times, get good and wet. And Naaman listened. Get this. Elisha wants him to trust his word before he sees anything miraculous. And if he will trust the word of the prophet of God, he's off to the right start. In fact, notice the key word here in verse 27. It's the word clean. Jesus doesn't say he was cured. Cured is merely physical. He uses the word cleansed. That word is in reference to the cleansing of sin and being made right with God. So here you have Jesus saying in verse 27, none of the lepers in Israel were cleansed. The lowest of the low were not right with God. Only this pagan enemy of Israel who was willing to believe the word of the prophet of God. And again, here's the point that the people in Nazareth immediately understood. Jesus is the prophet. He's saying, I'm the one. I'm delivering to you the word of God. But you're refusing to believe, which means you're worse off than apostate Gentile enemies of Israel. Jesus is telling these synagogue-keeping Jews, they are unclean, while Gentiles who are willing to believe the prophet of God can be cleansed. And even more specifically, he's daring to suggest that Gentiles are more worthy of his teaching and healing ministry than they are in Nazareth. And that did it. It's like a nuclear bomb dropped in that synagogue. I mean, they didn't even wait for the final benediction. You know, the closing song, the Aaronic blessing, the hymns, all the amens. They explode with self-righteous fury. Look at verse 29. And they rose up and drove him out of the town and brought him to the brow of the hill on which their town was built so that they could throw him down the cliff. They're going to kill him. Never mind a trial. You don't need a trial according to this little law in Deuteronomy 13 and their hypocrisy they're going to follow, which means you don't need a trial to kill a false prophet. Jesus is not a false prophet. All he did was preach a sermon from their favorite passage and apply it to their rebellious hearts. And they rush forward in their rage to take his life. What does Jesus do now? We're told in the next verse, verse 30, but passing through their midst, he went his way. By the way, when you're ridiculed for your faith, when you're rejected because you follow Christ, and you suffer in some way, some injustice, some ridicule, some demotion, here's how to respond like Christ. He gives us a model here worthy of imitation. Let me break it down into three thoughts. First, don't lose control. He passed through their midst. We're not told if this was miraculous. There isn't any evidence that he disappeared. He could have. He will. This verb here simply means he walked through. More than likely, at some point, as they're rushing him up that hill, it's his bearing, disposition. More than likely, he simply revealed dignity and control that they didn't have, and it silenced them, perhaps even shamed them. And then he just walked through them. Secondly, don't lose heart. Now, don't ignore this
responds by saying, yeah, well, that's Jesus. That's how Jesus responds. That's what we expect Jesus to do. True. Just don't forget he's fully God and fully man. This hurt. These are his friends. These are colleagues. His family's there. These are people he served. He never mistreated anybody. And now they're enraged and they want nothing more than to kill him. How's that for your first sermon back home? It occurred to me, if he had asked Jesus later on, I heard you preached in your hometown. The synagogue was packed. Did anybody respond? Yeah, they all responded. They all came forward. They ran down the aisle. It's possible to be hurt and not lose heart. And we know that because Jesus is going to continue moving forward. And that leads me to my final response to rejection. Third, don't lose sight. Don't lose sight. Notice again, but passing through their midst, he went, literally translated, his way. The verb he went away means he pursued the journey which he had begun to take. And the tense of the verb means he continually took that journey, which means you could say he continued from that moment to continue on his way, the way he had already chosen to go. In fact, Jesus will announce a little later on in the same chapter, verse 43, I must preach the good news of the kingdom of God to the other towns as well, for I was sent for this purpose. He didn't lose sight. And aren't we glad he didn't? The most important thing we have to offer to our world is the gospel of Jesus Christ, the truth that he really is the Messiah who can forgive and cleanse and save.

That was Stephen Davey, and this is Wisdom for the Heart. What an important reminder today. 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
1: There are two religions in the world, only two, the true and the false. The difference between these two religions is the difference between heaven and hell. You say, well, Pastor Rogers, I believe there's another way other than the shed blood of the Lord Jesus Christ. You do? Well, let me ask you a question. If there's another way other than the shed blood of the Lord Jesus Christ, tell me, why did Jesus die?
0: Welcome to Love Worth Finding, featuring the dynamic lessons of beloved pastor and Bible teacher, Adrian Rogers. Genesis 4 tells the story of two brothers, Cain and Abel. One was a martyr, the other a murderer. In their story, we see a picture of the blood of Jesus that makes a difference. In part one of today's message, we began to analyze the stark contrast in their worship. While Cain offered a half-hearted sacrifice of fruit of the ground, Abel offered the first of his flock, a spotless lamb, which was a prophecy of Jesus who was to come and redeem. If you have your Bible, turn now to Hebrews 11, verse 4, as Adrian Rogers shares part two of this message, The Blood Makes a Difference.
1: Two offerings. Cain offered the fruit of the ground. He offered vegetables to the Lord. Abel offered to the Lord a slain lamb of the firstlings of the flock. The Bible says that God accepted the offering of Abel, but he did not accept the offering of Cain. Now, we're going to see in this chapter, Hebrews chapter 11 and Genesis chapter 4, some contrast. Are you ready? First of all, here was a contrast in their worship. Two boys, they're worshiping God. One is worshiping in spirit and in truth, and the other is worshiping by his own ingenuity. Now remember Hebrews chapter 11 and verse 4, by faith Abel offered unto God a more excellent sacrifice. Now, what was the difference? Well, may I say this, and listen to me very carefully, all religions are not of the same value. In America today, we're looked upon as politically incorrect and almost un-American if we don't put our arms around everybody else and say, your religion's just as good as mine. It is not true. God had respect unto Abel's offering, to Cain's offering, he did not. Now, when he came to God with this offering of vegetables and fruits, it must have been beautiful. I mean, it must have looked like a county fair. There's the most fragrant fruit, the most beautiful flowers, the most succulent vegetation. And he offers this to God because he's been out there plowing the ground. But the Bible says, cursed is the ground. Of the sweat of your brow will you till the ground. And what he has done is he is offering his own work. Put in your margin Jude verse 11. Woe unto them, for they have gone the way of Cain. What is the way of Cain? It is to try to save yourself by your own good works rather than by the grace of God. It represents culture rather than Calvary. Now, you're in Hebrews chapter 11. In Hebrews chapter 9, verse 22, the Bible says, without shedding of blood is no remission. There is no salvation apart from the shedding of blood. What did Cain offer? Vegetables. Now, what did Abel offer? Well, the Bible says Abel offered of the firstling of his flock. Go back again, if you will, in Genesis chapter 4 and verse 4. And Abel, he also brought of the firstlings of his flock. Abel's offering was based on a blood atonement. Now, let me tell you the difference between these two. I said people need to turn from religion to Jesus Christ. Religion is what sinful people do for a holy God. The gospel is the good news of what a holy God has already done for sinful man. The Bible says in Hebrews chapter 11 and verse 4, by faith Abel offered unto God a more excellent sacrifice. Now, where did Abel get the idea of bringing a blood offering to Almighty God? Now, remember, it was just a shadow of the Lord Jesus Christ. Where did he get that idea? Well, when Adam and Eve sinned against God, they tried to clothe themselves with fig leaves. What is that? The fruit of the ground. What did God do? God came into the Garden of Eden and God made them coats of skin, animal skin. How do you get coats of skin? Blood had to be shed. Where did Abel learn the idea that it takes blood? Without shedding of blood is no remission. He learned it from his parents. Abel is called a prophet of God. Abel was a martyr who died for his faith. Adam and Eve had two sons, one a martyr, one a murderer. Abel was a prophet. He understood the Word of God. Don't get the idea that these people out there were just plowing with sticks and didn't know anything. No. And let me say something else. The blood of the Lord Jesus Christ was not an afterthought. It was not an emergency action. Before He swung this world into space, God had redemption by blood in His mind. There is a red river of life. It begins to flow in the book of Genesis, and it flows all the way through. That river began to flow when God made coats of skin for Adam and Eve. And then that river passed on down when Abel took of the firstlings of the flock and offered a blood sacrifice to the Lord. The first act that Noah did when he came out of the ark after Genesis 6 and the flood came was to offer a blood sacrifice. God called Abraham, and Abraham, the father of the faithful, God said to Abraham, Abraham, take your son up to Mount Moriah and sacrifice him. And at the last moment when the knife was about to fall into the bosom of Isaac, God said, Abraham, don't hurt the lad, don't harm the lad. Look, over here is a ram caught in a thicket. I like to think of it as a ram crowned with thorns, his horns locked in that thicket. Take that ram and sacrifice him. No wonder Jesus said, Abraham saw my day and was glad. Abraham, way back, you know, more than a millennium before Jesus ever came, knew something of the blood sacrifice. And then God called Moses, and Moses, God said to Moses, Moses, take my people from the land of Egypt, the land of sin and darkness and slavery, and bring them into the promised land. And God said, Moses, when you do this, in order to let the people go out, tell every family, take a lamb and sacrifice that lamb and put the blood of that lamb on the doorpost of that house, because my death angel is going to come through the land of Egypt. And God says, my death angel is going to be looking for something. He's going to be looking for the blood. And if the blood is there upon the doorpost, God says, when I see the what? The blood, I will pass over you. Without shedding of blood is no remission of sins. And then after Moses, they got in the land, God gave them the Levitical law, and they were told how to make those sacrifices. And every smoking altar of every Jewish temple, it all points to the coming of Jesus. And thousands of lambs and rams and turtle doves are offered, and blood is shed. Why is this? What is God doing with all of that? God is conditioning His people. There's a conditioned response. When they see the blood, they know that sin means death, sin means death, sin means death, sin means death. Therefore, people are ready for the death of the Lord Jesus Christ when He died upon the cross, for without shedding of blood is no remission. Don't think this was incidental, friend. This is fundamental. There was a contrast in their worship. Now, secondly, not only is there a contrast in their worship, I don't want you to notice the consequences of their worship. The consequences of the worship. Look, if you will, in Genesis 4, verses 5 and 6. But unto Cain and his offering, God had not respect. And Cain was very wroth. Plain English, he was ticked off. He's angry. And his countenance fell. And the Lord said unto Cain, why art thou wroth? And why is thy countenance fallen? Now, God did not have any respect for Cain and all of his good intentions and all of his good works. The difference between Cain and Abel is the difference between righteousness and unrighteousness. Now, you would say, well, God would just say to Cain, well, you tried and you didn't get 100% on this test, but I'm going to grade on the curve. Now, God doesn't grade on the curve. God doesn't just give A for effort. And God will not overlook sin. Put it down big, plain, and straight. God will not overlook sin. You know, there are people who say, well, God's too good to punish sin. You've got it backward. God is too good not to punish sin. If you had to go through all the lectionaries and dictionaries of the world to get a word that would describe God and put it into one word, of course, that would be impossible. But if you had to choose one word above all other words, it would be the word holy. Holy means that God never has, God never can, God never will overlook sin. All sin must be punished. If God overlooked sin, God would topple from His throne of holiness. God would cease to be a righteous God. Put in your margin Romans chapter 3, verse 23, "For all have sinned and come short of the glory of God." By the way, you want to know what definition of sin is? Coming short of the glory of God. Don't lie down in the gutter alongside some old hypocrite and say, "I'm longer than he is." Don't measure yourself that way. Here's the glory of God. Here you are. The gap between the glory of God and you, that's sin. All have sinned and come short of the glory of God. All of us. Now, notice verse 24. "Being justified freely by His grace through the redemption that is in Christ Jesus, whom God hath set forth to be a propitiation through faith in His blood, to declare His righteousness for the remission of sins that are past." What does the word propitiation mean? It's a big word. It means satisfaction. Nothing can satisfy the righteousness of God, the holiness of God, except the shed blood of the Lord Jesus Christ. God cannot, God never has, God never will, let any sin go unpunished. Your sin will be pardoned in Christ or punished in hell, but it will never be overlooked. I frequently said, when a guilty man is acquitted, the judge is condemned. If God would let sin go unpunished, God Himself would become a sinner. All Christianity is described in three sentences. I deserve hell. Jesus took my hell. There's nothing left for me but His heaven. That's what it's all about. It is salvation by grace. And the consequences of that worship is lasting not only in time, but in eternity. Now, Abel was killed by Cain, but he didn't cease to exist. He being dead yet speaks. For the child of God, death is not a period but a comma. He still lives on. Now here's the third and final thing. I want you to see not only the contrast in their worship and the consequences of the worship, but I want you to see the conflict of their worship. Look, if you will, now in Genesis 4, verses 5 and 8. "But unto Cain and to his offering he had not respect. And Cain was very angry, wroth, and his countenance fell. And the Lord said unto Cain, Why art thou wroth? Why is thy countenance fallen? If thou doest well, shalt thou not be accepted? And if thou doest not well, sin lieth at the door." Sin is like an animal crouching at the door. That's what that literally means. God says, if you do what I tell you to do, you'll do well. God is no respecter of persons. Sin lieth at the door, and unto thee shall be his desire. That is, sin is ready to devour you, and thou shalt rule over him. That is, if you do right. And Cain talked with Abel his brother, and it came to pass that while they were in the field, that Cain rose up against Abel his brother and slew him. Now I want you to listen very carefully. The first murder was over religion. And it was a religious crowd that crucified the Lord Jesus Christ. As I say, Adam and Eve had two sons. One was a murderer. The other was a martyr. Why did Cain kill Abel? Because his heart was not right with God. No man can be wrong with God and right with his fellow brother. False religion is characterized by force. Our faith is characterized by love. Now you think of what is happening in the world today. You think of the people who are being murdered in the name of religion. They're showing the love of the Lord Jesus Christ. Perhaps Cain was too refined to offer a blood sacrifice, but he was not too refined to plunge a knife or whatever into his brother's bosom. Now, listen to John 16, verses 1 through 4. Jesus said, "These things have I spoken unto you, that ye should not be offended. They shall put you out of the synagogues. Yea, the time cometh that whosoever killeth you will think he doeth God service." Does that sound contemporary? The time will come that whosoever killeth you will think he doeth God service. "And these things will they do unto you, because they have not known the Father nor me. But these things have I told you, that when the time shall come, that ye may remember that I told you of them. And these things I said unto you at the beginning, because I was with you. Jesus said, no fine print in the contract. I'm going to tell you ahead of time, the time will come when they who kill you will think they do God a service. Now, friend, the word martyr and the word witness are the same word in the Greek language. Death doesn't make martyrs, it just simply reveals them. What is our true faith? True faith is never based upon force. One of the greatest mistakes the so-called Christian church ever made was the Crusades, when we tried by force to spread our faith. You say, don't you believe in self-defense? I believe in it with all of my heart. And I believe there are times when we need to go to war, but not to spread the Christian faith. We spread the Christian faith with love. That's the difference, friend, between true religion and false religion. The salvation of Jesus Christ is by grace through faith, based on the shed blood of the Lord Jesus Christ. And it is never coerced. Never. Cain slew Abel. Cain was the loser, not Abel. He won the martyr's crown. There are two religions in the world, only two, the true and the false. The difference between these two religions is the difference between heaven and hell. You say, well, Pastor Rogers, I believe there's another way other than the shed blood of the Lord Jesus Christ. You do? Well, let me ask you a question. If there's another way other than the shed blood of the Lord Jesus Christ, tell me, why did Jesus die? The Bible says, if righteousness come by the law, Christ is dead in vain. If a man, a woman, a boy, a girl could be saved any other way, then Calvary was a blunder. Why did God let Jesus die on that cross if there's another way? Why not take the other way? Why did He allow His darling Son to die in agony and blood if there's another way? There is no other way. Hebrews 9:22, without shedding of blood is no remission. There is a red river of blood that flows through all the Bible. What can wash away my sin? Nothing but the blood of Jesus. What can make me whole again? Nothing but the blood of Jesus. A preacher, a good man as the world goes, a compassionate man as the world goes, had the religion of Cain. There are a lot of preachers with the religion of Cain. He had the religion of Cain. He was from a very liberal denomination. He was in a study. There was a knock on the door. He opened the door and there was a little girl, just poorly dressed. And he said, little lady, what can I do for you? She said, can you help me get mother in? Well, he thought perhaps her mother was drunk. The preacher said, well, sweetheart, where is your mother? How do you want me to get her in? She's at home. She's dying. She sent me out to find a preacher to help get her into heaven. Can you help get my mother in? Preacher said, yes, sweetheart, I'll go. And he put on his coat and got his hat and went with the little girl down to the poor section of town there, that little tenement. There was a woman on her deathbed dying, not even with the doctors and the nurses to take care of her. He began to tell her about the Sermon on the Mount and living right and doing good and kindness and all of these things, high, wonderful, platitudinous ideas. His was a religion of culture and good works, the religion of Cain. The woman had a distraught look on her face. She said, you don't understand. I have lived a sinful and a wicked life, and now I'm dying. And all that you say sounds very good and very wonderful, but I'm dying. I can't do any of that. Don't you have a message for a woman like me? And that preacher began to think, and he realized, I don't have a message for a woman like that. And then he remembered the story that his mother told him before he'd gone off to the seminary and gotten educated, about a Savior who took our sins and carried them to the cross and in agony and blood died and said, it is finished, and paid in full. And he went back and told her that old story, though he himself didn't really believe it. Told her about Jesus, told her about the cross, told her about grace, told her about forgiveness, and led her in a prayer. And she prayed and asked Christ into her heart, was gloriously saved. Later on, that liberal preacher stood up in another preacher's meeting and gave a testimony. And here's what he said. He said, "Sirs, that night, that woman came in, and I came in too." I came in too. I gave my heart to Jesus, and I got saved. What can wash away my sin? Nothing, nothing, nothing but the blood of Jesus. Two religions, two ways, Cain and Abel, vegetables and a lamb. Will you lay your pride and your good works in the dust? And will you today say, just as I am, without one plea, "But that thy blood was shed for me, O Lamb of God, I come to thee, I come." Will you, for your sake, for his sake, will you trust him? If you're not certain that you're saved, I want to lead you in a prayer. And in this prayer, you can trust in Christ. Repeating words won't save you. The Bible says it was by faith that Abel offered a more excellent sacrifice. Therefore, being justified by faith, we have peace with God. Would you pray this prayer? Dear God, I'm a sinner, and I'm lost, and my good works cannot save me. Thank you that you sent Jesus, a spotless lamb, who paid with his own blood my sin debt. And I receive you, Lord Jesus, into my heart now as my Lord and Savior. Forgive my sin. Save me, Jesus. Did you pray it? Then by an act of faith, claim it. Say, thank you, Lord. I receive it by faith, and that settles it. And Lord Jesus, I will make it public. I will not be ashamed of you because you died for me. In your name I pray. Amen.
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1: It's interesting to me that the final chapter of Proverbs is chapter 31, that all the instruction given sort of climaxes at this point. And what you have in chapter 31 is the final lesson from a parent to a child. Here is a Jewish mother who taught her son how to pick a woman.
2: Welcome to Grace to You with the Bible teaching of John MacArthur. I'm your host, Phil Johnson. Maybe you've wondered, am I ever going to be the wife God wants me to be? Or if the right man comes along, would he see me as the right sort of potential spouse? Perhaps you're a single man who wants to be married. What kind of woman should you pursue? Or maybe you're already married and you want to know how you should be encouraging your wife for her blessing and for the blessing of your family. No matter which category you're in, the good news is the Lord has provided the blueprint for excellence, Proverbs chapter 31. John MacArthur looks there today on Grace to You. It's an appropriate topic with Mother's Day this weekend in Canada and the United States. The title of John's study, God's Design for a Successful Woman. Here now is John with today's lesson.
1: I would draw your attention, if I might, to Proverbs chapter 31. Proverbs chapter 31, to look together at the Word of God and its instruction on the subject of an excellent wife. You know, it's amazing how our society has changed in its perception of a woman and her role. And I don't mean that it has changed over the several thousand years since Proverbs 31 was written, but it seems to me that it has changed in the last 20 or 30 years. It seems to me that at least in my own lifetime, there was a portion of my life in which our society could at least understand and affirm the pattern of an excellent wife given in Proverbs 31. But in the last 30 years or so, our society has moved so far from these principles that it may seem almost ludicrous to imagine a woman of the 80s fitting into the mold of the standards given here in Proverbs 31. What kind of a woman does our society honor? Who is the honored woman of the 80s? Who is the prototype woman of the 80s? What is the modern superwoman like? If our society and our culture could design a woman, what would that woman be like? Well, let me see if I can't pull it together for you. She would work at a job, build her own career, demand and get equal pay with men. She would refuse to submit to her husband, demanding equality with him in everything. She would have an affair or two or three, a divorce or two or three, an abortion or two. She would definitely exercise her independence. She would make sure that she was eminently fulfilled herself. She would rely on her own resources. She would not want her husband or children to threaten her personal goals. She would have her own bank account. She would hire a maid or cleaning service. She would eat out at least 50% of the time with her family or without. She would make cold cereal and coffee the standard breakfast fare for the family and quick frozen meals usual dinner fare. And she would certainly expect her husband to do half the housework. She would be tanned, coiffured, aerobicized, bulging with muscle. She would be shopping to keep up with the fashion trends and make sure she could compete in the attention-getting contest. She would put her children in a daycare center, making sure that each one also had a TV in his or her room so that when they were home, they wouldn't interrupt her routine. She would be opinionated. She would demand to be heard from and eager to fulfill all of her personal ambition. The world would applaud her, and she wouldn't be able to stay married or happy, and her kids would probably be into drugs. But she would be the woman of the 80s. And she is a million miles from the woman of God described in Proverbs 31. Do you understand that the book of Proverbs is a collection of wisdom that fathers and mothers were to give to their children? Do you understand that it was common in a Jewish family for a father to teach his sons the truths of this book? And not only a father, but a mother, for on several occasions it says not to forsake the instruction of your mother. This was basically the composite practical manual for living life that Jewish parents taught their children. Now, one of the very most important things that children needed to learn was directed at the young boys, and that was how to select the right woman. Proverbs warns against the noisy woman, the quarrelsome woman, the rebellious woman, the foolish woman. And the sons of Israel were to be warned to stay away from and avoid all such women. In chapter 12 of Proverbs in verse 4, it says, "An excellent wife is the crown of her husband, but she who shames him is as rottenness in his bones." Find an excellent wife. Stay away from anything less. And so the warnings have been given. In chapter 19 and verse 14, there comes a hopeful truth. It says, "A prudent wife is from the Lord, a wise wife, a virtuous wife, a godly wife is a gift from God." So all the way through this marvelous book of wisdom, there is instruction about what kind of woman to avoid and to pursue the excellent woman, the excellent wife who is a gift from God. It's interesting to me that the final chapter of Proverbs is chapter 31, that all the instruction given sort of climaxes at this point. And what you have in chapter 31 is the final lesson from a parent to a child. In this case, from a mother to her son. Verse 1 tells us that these are the words of King Lemuel. He wrote them down. But they are the oracle which his mother taught him. Here we have an unknown mother. We don't know anything about King Lemuel. This is the only time his name is ever mentioned. We don't know anything about his mother, but here is a Jewish mother who taught her son how to pick a woman. And a lot of other very important things as well. And this is her wisdom given to him. In verse 2, "What, O my son? And what, O son of my womb? And what, O son of my vows?" In other words, what do I say to you? How do I instruct you? What do I tell you? The first thing I tell you is, don't get involved in sexual immorality. Do not give your strength to women. That's what that means. Don't get involved in living in sexual misconduct. Then on down to verse 7 and following, even down to verse 9, she says, "Stay away from drunkenness, strong drink. Take care of hurting people. Defend those who can't defend themselves. Stand by the oppressed. Support the needy and deal justly with all people." And gives him a wide range of practical truth. But then she comes to the real issue on her heart, which he passes on to us. "Most of all, my son, find a good wife." Find a good wife. With her you will spend your life. She will determine your earthly accomplishments and set the parameters of your living and your influence. Find a good wife. And from verse 10 to 31, such a wife is described. The woman described here is of priceless value. She has physical strength, mental strength, moral strength, and spiritual strength. Above all, she loves God deeply and reverently. She is characterized in this section six ways, and I'll point them out to you as we just look together at the Scripture. Six ways. Her character as a wife, her devotion as a homemaker, her generosity as a neighbor, her influence as a teacher, her effectiveness as a mother, and her excellence as a person. The sum of all of that makes the excellent wife. And I might add that this is no woman in particular, but this is the woman that every woman should seek to emulate. She is rare. Look at verse 10. An excellent wife. By the way, the word excellent in Hebrew means force. A woman of force. A woman of substance. A woman of strength would be another way to characterize her. It's excellent in the sense of her strength spiritually, morally, mentally, physically. She is a woman of substance. She is a woman who has made a dent in society. She is one who makes a difference. There's a force about her life. This kind of wife, he says, who can find?

spiritual excellence, internal godliness. Those are the right reasons. This kind of woman is a woman of force. She makes a difference. She leaves a mark. And verse 10 says, her worth is far above jewels. Some would translate that word rubies. Some would translate it pearls. The Septuagint translates it precious stones. In other words, she is more valuable than all earthly things which are valuable. She is a rare fortune, a rare find, a woman of force. What are her qualities, this rare woman? First of all, let's look at her character as a wife. Verse 11. And without saying anything specifically about her, it talks about her husband to start with. The heart of her husband trusts in her. Now, obviously, the first thing we note about her character as a wife is that she can be trusted. She is trustworthy. This is the kind of woman who allows her husband to do his work away from home, who allows her husband to go away for perhaps an extended time, and to do all of that in absolute confidence in her integrity and her discretion and her wisdom and her care for all of his interests. The implication here is that there's a substantial home to be cared for and substantial resources of which she is a steward. But he trusts her. He trusts her. The heart of her husband trusts in her. She is proven to be trustworthy. She is virtuous to the point where he has no jealousy. He has no fear. He has no suspicion. He has no anxiety. He knows that his care is her concern. His comfort is her passion. His burdens are hers to relieve. His being at ease is her high priority, and his house has become the home of his heart because he trusts in the one who leads that household, his wife. Integrity, discretion, wisdom, faithfulness, trustworthiness, that's what fills the husband of this woman. So that he will have no lack of gain. No lack of gain. In other words, she's not going to cause him to lose what he's working so hard to gain. She is a very careful steward of everything that he has. Let me tell you, this sees the woman in the role of the oikodespotes, to use Paul's word used in 1 Timothy 5. She's the ruler of the house. She manages the assets. She coordinates the activities. She is the steward of all of that which he has provided. And he has no lack of gain because of her stewardship, her management, her wisdom, her care. And that frees him to be everything that he can be in the pursuit of bread for that family. And also freedom from anxiety because he knows whatever he brings in, she cares for as treasure. Definitely, she is in charge of domestic matters, using and accounting for the resources of the home, so he is free to give himself to the work. She helps him to profit. She devotes herself to the care of his earnings. She is careful. She is wise. She is scrupulous. And he can leave home and never give it a thought. He can give his whole heart to that which compels him in his profession, his business, his work, and know that all is cared for. Her character as a wife, she is totally trustworthy. She is a steward of everything that he provides for her. She is definitely on the receiving end of his provision, and she cares for it as a precious treasure. Personally, verse 12, she does him good and not evil. She does him good and not evil. She always, always does what's best for him. She pursues his best interests. She strengthens him. She builds him up. She encourages him. She sees it as her role to do good to this man. He is providing for her and for all those in her care in that home, children and household

0: servants and workers, if indeed this would include a farm. And he, in providing all of that, is worthy of her best. She does him good. She never takes things from him, not his money, his possessions, his resources, or his reputation. She never speaks evil of him so that those in the home would learn to distrust him because of her testimony of his absence of character. She does him good, not evil. She does everything to build him up. And then it adds, most interestingly, this note, all the days of her life. Isn't that interesting? All the days of her life. In other words, her love for him is based upon such high spiritual principles that it doesn't fluctuate with the circumstances of life. To live for him is her constant happiness, and she knows she'll reap the benefit. Never unkind, always submissive, in the most gracious way. And this is the essence of what Paul said when writing to Titus 2:4, when he said, wives, love your husbands. Do them good all your life. Manage properly that which is in your care so that they have no need of gain. The benefit to the husband is expressed in verse 23. Her husband is known in the gates when he sits among the elders of the land. You know what that means? He's risen to the very top of the esteem of the people in the profession he has chosen in life because he is free to do so because of the dutiful wife. She creates a world for him in which he can be everything that God would want him to be. She's so faithful to the duties of her love that he is free to be all that he can be as a man. He is known in the gates. He is a well-known man. The implication there is that he is esteemed. He is honored. He is respected. And that is because she has provided freedom from the things which tie him down and bind him so that he can be everything that he would desire to be. That's her character as a wife. Trustworthy, doing him good all the days of her life, seeing to it that her life is spent to see that he can be everything God would want him to be. That's an excellent woman. The underlying virtue there is selflessness. That's the underlying virtue. She is consumed with him and offers herself in loving service to fulfill that desire. Secondly, not only her character as a wife makes her excellent, but her devotion as a homemaker. Now, being a homemaker is not a popular thing today. Phyllis Schlafly said the most cruel and damaging sexual harassment taking place today is the harassment by feminists and their federal government allies against the role of motherhood and the role of the dependent wife, end quote. But in God's economy, being a homemaker is an exalted role. The sphere of the woman's duty is the home. She is the ruler of the house, the oikodespotis. And as we start into looking at this in verse 13, we will see the beauty of her role there unfold. Notice verse 13. First of all, she looks for wool and flax and works with her hands in delight. She expresses her ability with her crafts, in this case, making clothing, blankets, perhaps even curtains to cover the open spaces in the home that let the air and the light in. She goes after wool. She looks for flax, the idea being she searches for the quality product. She brings home the wool used for clothing that would be in the cold times, flax used for linen, which would be worn in warmer times and would be used for the specially beautiful clothing that they would wear at any season. She finds the best she can, brings it back with the purpose of using her hands to turn it into clothing. You see, her submission and her godliness, her virtue, her relation to her husband do not make her into a religious recluse, pretending to be spiritual when really being irresponsible. She is not defining laziness as spirituality. She is not shirking the duties of the home. In fact, there's no place in this woman's life for self-indulgence. There's no place for laziness. There's no place for inactivity. She is full of energy. She is full of activity. She searches out the raw materials in order that she might work with her hands. It says she might work with her hands in delight. And that's the key. You see, she loves the family and she loves her husband, and it's the love of her heart that puts delight in her work. If she felt like the reason for her to live was to fulfill herself, everything she had to do for someone else, she'd hate. But because she knows her reason to be is to give herself for the joy of those she loves, the delight of her heart becomes the delight of her hands. The Syriac version translates that her hands are active after the pleasure of her heart. No complaint. There's joy in the most menial task because the motive is love. And the love motive inside pushes delight into the hands. Self-denial is clearly behind the scenes. She's not concerned about her own pleasure. She's concerned about the joy and delight of her family, which gives her joy and delight because she is consumed with love for them. Sacrificial. She makes their clothes and all they need, and does so with joy. Verse 14 says, she is like merchant ships. She brings her food from afar. She goes great distances to get food. And she didn't hop on the freeway. She walked. She walked. And she would walk in order to get the best food at the best price, in order to introduce variety into the family, something beyond the local fare, which could be purchased in her own vicinity. She was obviously engaged in good planning and good management. She was a faithful steward of her husband's gain, and she would go as far as she needed to go to get what she needed for her family, not just to provide food, but to provide the variety and the quality of food that would truly express the love and delight of her heart. She wasn't just slapping whatever she had down and throwing it in front of them. She was involved in the process of going as far as she had to go to get what she thought they would enjoy. Verse 15 says, she rises also while it is still night and gives food to her household and portions to her maidens. Typically in the East, a lamp is always burning in the house, a little terracotta lamp with oil in it and a little wick floating in the oil. And of course, the wick would only burn as long as the oil was there. Because most often they went to sleep when the sun went down, the oil would not last all night, and it was always the wife's responsibility to get up sometime after midnight and put more oil in the lamp that the family might sleep. Typically, the woman would rise sometime after midnight, put oil in the lamp, keep it lit, and then begin to do the work that was required to feed the family that day. She had to grind the corn. She had to prepare all the day's meals. There were no fast food places. There was nowhere to go. You fed your family by the work of your hand and the sweat of your brow. It was hot in that part of the world for much of the year, still is, and the cool of the night was a wonderful time, the quiet of the night, but it was still a major sacrifice. So she would grind the corn and do whatever she needed to do in order that when the family awoke a few hours later, there would be food for them all. That was her dedication, her commitment. Her household could enjoy the comfort while she made the sacrifice for their greater enjoyment. You see, she was much more concerned with the blessing and joy of the people she loved than with her own indulgence. And then it says, and I love this thought, and portions to her maidens. The word portions is quite interesting. It probably means portions of work, not portions of food. Portions is tasks in the Septuagint. The word uses erga in Greek. It is translated labor in Exodus 5:14. So what she did was get up in the middle of the night and start her own work And the maidens who were servants in the household also got up, and she apportioned to them their tasks so that everybody was busy getting ready for the family in the household. It's wonderful. Consumed with the needs of others, doing it with delight, she is every bit the manager of the household.
1: 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And join us again tomorrow when John continues showing you practical lessons on womanhood from Proverbs 31. It's another 30 minutes of unleashing God's truth, one verse at a time, on Grace to You.

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1: And we thank you for joining us on Crosstalk here on VCY America. Just before we introduce our guest and topic, we do want to give a reminder to our listening friends in Ohio and Indiana. It is primary election day, and you've got some very critical issues on the ballot. Ohio, of course, for governor and congressional seats and so forth, and state seats and a lot on the ballot. But just a quick friendly reminder to our listeners in Ohio and Indiana to be a wise steward of that vote that which is entrusted to you. Cast a prayerful vote today. Well, ladies and gentlemen, Islam is ever proliferating across the United States, and this is due in part to immigration from other nations. Just looking at ChatGPT, and it's believed that between 55 and 60% of Muslims in the United States are immigrants. You know, around 1970, the number of mosques in the U.S. was estimated to be right around 100. By the year 2000, that jumped to 1,200 mosques. And by 2020, that jumped to around 2,800 mosques, a 25-fold increase since 1970. A broader inclusive estimate for 2026 put that number between 3,700 and 4,000 mosque and Islamic centers and growing. Now, there have been not only the immigration aspect to all of this, but there has been massive public relations campaigns put on using libraries across this country and special outreaches known as Know Your Muslim Neighbor. And now in 2026, beginning this past Sunday, another huge organized outreach as mosques nationwide began hosting National Open Mosque Day. And it's happening in cities across this country beginning May 3rd and continuing on. And many, you just have to ask the question, could this be the Islamicizing of America? Well, joining us today to talk on this issue, we welcome back Usama Dakdak, who is the founder of the Straight Way of Grace Ministry. He's the speaker on the Revealing the Truth About Islam. He is also one who speaks fluent Arabic, has translated the Quran into English. He is the author of Exposing the Truth About the Quran, Exposing the Truth About Jihad, and the booklets The Violent Truth About Islam and The Straight Way to Eternal Life. Usama, thank you so much for joining us today.
2: Thank you, Brother Jim. It's always my joy to be with you and all our wonderful audience.
1: And I understand you've been ministering in the Phoenix area.
2: Yes, sir. Tomorrow, I believe, it will be my last speaking engagement here.
1: Okay. Well, Usama, it's just staggering to see this large escalation in the number of mosques that are being established all over the country in such a short period of time. As I mentioned, going back to about 1970, only about 100, and estimates for mosques and Islamic centers today are somewhere between 3,700 and 4,000.
2: Yeah, worse than that, we did some study just yesterday using top technology with ChatGPT. We discovered that over 300 churches has already converted to mosques in America. It's over 300 churches. That is an alarming number. We're almost going to compete with England because, as you know, majority of mosques in England are before they were a mosque, they were churches.
1: My. Well, Usama, now we have the Council on American Islamic Relations, which is CARE, has joined with the U.S. Council of Muslim Organizations, and they're promoting what they're calling National Open Mosque Day, events in mosques across the country. They're opening their doors to what they say the wider community, inviting people of all faiths and backgrounds, as well as religious, civic, and business leaders to explore and learn about Islam. And Usama, as I mentioned at the outset, this national campaign began this past Sunday, May 3rd. Your thoughts?
2: Well, they're not actually doing but what we call da'wah, pillar number 6 in Islam. And it is not exploring Islam, but exploring propaganda Islam, hogwash Islam. I mean, think about it. They are holding the stick in the middle to do whatever they want to go with Islam. So as we're going to see in our program today, that on one hand, they're taking over America. And on the other hand, they're inviting the Americans to the mosque. And what are they teaching about Islam? Do you think in that mosque, when they have the open house or inviting the neighbors, I know they're going to have a a big time of drinking coffee and some Egyptian tea or Middle Eastern tea and cookies and real time of laughter, relaxing and enjoying. But when they talk about Islam, do you think they're going to be teaching the people who come to the mosque, accept Islam or we will kill you? You must say the Shahada or we will behead your men to take your women and your daughters as concubines and slaves. And here are the verses of Allah in the Quran. And here is the command of Muhammad in the Hadith. And they will really, really dig deep into Islam to teach the people who will be inside the mosque the truth about Islam. Or maybe they will smile and say, to you, your religion, and to me, my religion, quoting some abrogated verses in the Quran and go this with this hogwash propaganda Islam to make Islam look just wonderful, wonderful religion. We actually are going to present to you propaganda Islam to make a VCY broadcast look really hateful for telling you lies about Islam. Hmm. In which way do you think they're going to take that open house and inviting the American people in every mosque in America?
1: Yeah, indeed, because they talk about being kind and warm and friendly and greeting and so forth.
2: Let me stop you. Being kind. Show me a verse in the Quran say, be kind. It doesn't exist. Show me a verse in the Quran say, be friendly. I mean, for heaven's sake, it's Quran 551. Do not take the Jews and Christians for friends. They're doing what? They're taking Jews and Christians for friends. They're living the opposite of Islam. And that is what we call taqiyya. They are protecting themselves because if the people in that community knows exactly what Muslims believe, what Allah teaches Muslims in the Quran, that is killing the Americans, taking over this country by the edge of the sword, that mosque will be closed tomorrow. You will not have an open house. It will be a shut-down mosque. So what they do is they're protecting themselves. How do you protect themselves? Making a propaganda Islam, hogwash Islam for the naive Americans who would enjoy a cup of hot tea or cup of hot coffee with creamer, by the way, if you're interested for hazelnut or French vanilla.
1: Usama, let me ask you something. Earlier you made remarks to the sixth pillar of Islam, and people will say, hey, I thought there were only five pillars of Islam. You said there were more than five, so comment on that if you would.
2: Absolutely. They teach our children in our public schools the pillar of Shahada, that is to say, I believe there is no God except Allah, and I believe Muhammad is the messenger of Allah. That says a lie. Why? Because it says, I bear witness that there is no God except Allah, and I bear witness that Muhammad is the messenger of Allah. Here, pillar number one, build on lies. No one have ever can ever bear witness because no one have seen Allah or Muhammad or the rest of the senses which God given us. Pillar number two, pray five times a day. Oh, we're thankful that you're here with us in our mosque today. And by the way, in 15 minutes, we're going to have one of the prayers. Do they tell the American people what they say in the prayer? Oh, they say, Quran chapter 1, which teaches the wrath of Allah is on the Jew, and all Christians are lost, meaning Jews and Christians will burn in hell forever. Do they teach that? Of course not. Then they do talk about fasting, prayer number three. What do? They eat all night long in the month of Ramadan, and they fast all day long, turning the day to night and the night to day, and consuming three more time food in that month than any other month of the year. And they call that fasting. And then zakat, give money for charity. Oh, we love to do charity. No, they're supporting jihadi worldwide, even by American money, money taken from America. Is that like such money taken from Minnesota to Al-Shabaab in Somalia to kill Christians in many countries in Africa? Bullet number five, do the Hajj. You visit Mecca one time and all your sin is forgiven. All this is just nonsense billers. Pillar number six is very important. Why? Because we're here to invite you to Islam. Please come to Islam. And I have not yet met an American Muslim or an American who convert to Islam, who believe in any truth about Islam, but they believe the loving, peaceful Islam, the respectful Islam for Christians, Jews, the respectful Islam for women, and the rest of the hogwash. But they will never talk about pillar number seven, Brother Jim, because that is the most important pillar. Why? Because in the near future, after we have invited you to Islam, and you still say no, we have to perform pillar number seven, the pillar of jihad, which is the most important pillar in Islam. We will invite you, and if you said no, off with your head. That is what some scholars all over the Muslim world today preach and teach, that, yeah, we're going to invite them. If they come politely, nicely, that's fine. If not, we have no option but to perform jihad, killing their men, taking their women and their daughters to be concubines and slaves for us, Muslim believers to raise Muslim generation in America. This is what is coming to America, and I trust, I know for sure. I will promise you, Brother Jim, they will never teach any of that, not in our public schools, not in any mosque, for all those who would be going to drink a cup of tea or a cup of coffee and enjoy having some cookies with the Muslim in these opening houses, opening mosques all over America.
1: And Usama, you've been with us before, and you've talked about the frog in the kettle. If you put a frog in a hot pot of boiling water, he's going to hop right out right away. But if you put in that, you know, very lukewarm water or cool water and gradually increase the temperature, you'll cook that frog and he'll never jump out. And that's what you're saying basically is happening here. Even with these open houses, these open mosques, I should say, is trying to, they're heating up the temperature, and people don't realize this. They say, oh, they're kind, they're friendly, and you mentioned the teas, the cookie, etc. The library is the same thing.
2: Yeah, it's any avenue they can. They'd love to come to liberal churches, they'd love to go to libraries, they love, and it doesn't matter. Any place they can go, they will do that. Even if you have some wonderful park for people to have fun, they will go there to do the same thing. Now, here's my challenge. Will they allow me to open the Quran and read in any of these meetings any of the over 400 verses in the Quran, which they will not dare to speak up or to speak about or to explain to the American people? I would challenge the Muslims who have in all these open houses to allow me to go and read the small, tiny booklet, which is talking about the violence, the truth about the violence, and the truth about how savage Islam is. And just let me read for 10 minutes. Or, you know what, let me read for 5 minutes. You can talk to the American people for 5 hours. Let me read 5 verses from the Quran. Let's see who's going to win in the end.
1: Usama, they also have a very interesting theme this year for Open Mosque Day. Their theme is this: One Nation Under God. And they're emphasizing the place of Muslim communities alongside other communities of faith in American society, the shared values between them. Your comments on this theme, One Nation Under God.
2: In Islam, one nation, one ummah, that is the Islamic ummah, not Jew, whom the wrath of Allah is against, not Christians who are lost. Whoever desire any other religion except Islam, he will not, it will not be accepted from him. Quran chapter 3, verse 85. I know they love to quote Quran 2:62, which teach, you know, those who believe, the Jews and the Christians and the Muslims and the Sabaeans, which are idol worshippers, whoever believe in Allah and in the last day, there is no fear on them. This is what I call hogwash Islam. Why? Go read the interpretation of that verse by all Muslim scholars. You will discover that this verse has been abrogated by Quran 385. Once again, the final word of Allah teaches no religion will be accepted except Islam. Christianity is rejected. Judaism is rejected. Sabaeans is rejected. Idol worship is rejected. And by the way, if you will not accept Islam, we have no option but to kill you so we can purify the earth from you. This is the final teaching of Islam. But that's not what you'll be talking about in all such meetings.
1: Usama Daktak, our guest today on Crosstalk, and we're discussing the Islamicizing of America. And friends, you may not even know this is going on, but it is happening as we speak. All of these gestures, the Know Your Muslim Neighbor days at the libraries, now the open mosque days that have begun in mosques across the country here on the third day of May, just past this past Sunday, several mosques were open, more to come as well. And we'll have more to come here on Crosstalk. This is VCY America.
3: 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Dr. Morris, were the Aborigines that were found in Australia a primitive culture?
4: No, they weren't, Chris. When the British got there, these people had a very intricate culture and language and art, and even their own brand of technology. For instance, Aboriginal stone knives dating from centuries ago had serrated cutting edges. These were only invented in Western culture after the Second World War. There was nothing at all primitive about these early cultures. All people descended from Noah and his family, and they were technical enough to build a huge ship. Cultures do degenerate when they adopt pagan thought, but are not primitive in any evolutionary sense, and that's the back-to-Genesis truth.
3: If you want to know more about the creation-evolution issue, visit us on the web at www.icr.org. Back to Genesis is a production of the Institute for Creation Research. I'm Chris O'Brien. Thanks for tuning in.
1: This is Crosstalk on VCY America. With us today, Usama Dakdak, the founder of the Straight Way of Grace Ministry. His ministry website is thestraightway.org, thestraightway.org. We're talking about the Islamicizing of America because, friends, it's underway. It is underway. It has been underway. And you look at the proliferation of mosques that are taking place all across this nation. Emphasize what's going on in Texas right now. We'll get to some issues there in a little bit as well. But they're having open mosque day. People come on into the mosque and get to know them, learn more about their religion. Usama, I see some of the guidelines that they are giving here. It says upon entering the mosque, they have people remove their shoes and also encouraged to dress modestly. Talk about the removal of shoes.
2: It is to them a holy place, when in reality everything is taught in it is unholy.
1: Mm-hmm.
2: Just to think about the people to be clean and unclean, yes. Jew and Christian are unclean. That's why we're inviting you there to make you clean by brainwashing you with hogwash Islam. And in the future, maybe if you find out what Islam is all about, and if you choose to leave, then we have another thing in Sharia, which is called killing the apostates. So by the way, when you go to the mosque, Brother Jim, there will be a nice book there where you put your name, maybe your email or your telephone number. As a visitor, it's like a guest book for everybody to sign in, and that is how they know how many people show up in the mosque, so we can get more money from overseas so we can build bigger mosques, because we get so many people are interested in Islam in America. Mm-hmm. And our mosque only can fit 200 people. We need to build a mosque to fit 2,000 people or even more.
1: Yeah.
2: So it's all propaganda, promoting Islam, building more mosques in America, and the American people being naive, and I say again, naive. Yes, they're going to enjoy a cup of coffee, but they're going to lose their freedom. Yes, they're going to enjoy a fake smile of Muslims who are taught to hate us and kill us. Just read the Quran, people. Don't take my word for it. By the way, you don't have to read my translation of the Quran. Read any other Quran you wish. Yusuf Ali, Rashid, Baqtallah, whatever. You're going to read in 551, do not take the Jews and Christians for friends. You're going to read in Quran 929, engage in war with the Jews and Christians who do not believe in Islam. You're going to read in the Quran 47:4, behead the Jews and the Christians. I mean, you're going to, it is all over the Quran. We are infidels. Quran 5:72 and Quran 5:73. And these are the verses which I always repeat on our shows, Brother Jim. I can go for another 300 more.
1: Yeah.
2: I'm trying to concentrate on specific verses, specific numbers for people to memorize. If they hear me often enough repeating the same verses, maybe they will learn it. But read the Quran, America, and you know that we are here to warn you, and they are here to deceive you. And you do whatever you want to do.
1: I see also that they have designated areas assigned to men, to women, to children.
2: Sure, because, you see, here we go. Women in Islam is unclean. Not just an infidels are unclean. Women themselves is unclean. If women is not unclean, why women pray Sabbath? In the early days of Islam, women used to pray with men. While Muhammad is leading the imamah, he was in the front pray, men and women standing behind, and then we read in the Quran, some men will go late, Brother Jim, because they have wicked eye, because we have unclean heart, to look at women when they bend. And some people go in the front to look at the woman behind, to look at them when they bend. That is before the hijab, before the covering. And then Muhammad learned from Jibreel about that, so Allah gave him new verses, that, okay, women pray Sabbath. We Christians do not believe women is unclean. We believe that there is no difference between a Jew and a Gentile, between a man and a woman, between a free and a slave, because we are all one in Christ Jesus. In Islam, women are dirty. If a man touch a woman and he could not find water to do ablution, he rubbed his face and his hand with good dirt, that is clean dirt, that he may be, his prayer to be accepted. So the Quran teaches women are dirtier than dirt. But you're going to allow women to walk and with men in a mosque, sitting next to each other, also standing next to each other to pray together? That is unacceptable. Three things break the prayer: a woman, a dog, and the voice of a donkey. Welcome to the purity of Islam.
1: Wow, wow. And yet we have women's groups and those who espouse women's rights that are cozying up to Islam.
2: I do not know if these people have any logic or common sense. I think they're stupid on purpose. Mm-hmm. I cannot call them naive. Any of these women who believe in women's rights or just believe in human rights, forget about women, human rights. The best right a man or a person can have, it is the right to worship however he want to worship. Now, you must accept Islam or we will kill you. And if you leave Islam in the future, we will also kill you. This is the word of Allah in the Quran. And the word of Muhammad, I mean, it's amazing. Allah and Muhammad in agreement. Whoever leave his religion, so kill him. Whoever become, that's Muhammad's teaching in the Hadith. Whoever leave Islam, he must be put to death as an infidel. That is the word of Allah in the Quran. You cannot tell me this freedom of religion in Islam, but somehow we're talking about women's rights? How about just human's rights? Which does not exist in Islam.
1: You know, also, they're telling individuals who are entering into the mosque, it's in their instructions to, and I'm putting in quotes, embrace a learning mindset. What are they wanting people to learn?
2: Shut down your brain. Don't think. Don't ask questions, as Allah states in Quran chapter 5, verse 101. Take my word for it. Believe me. Islam is a loving and a peaceful religion. We love Jesus, we love Moses, we love the Jews, we love the Christian. We worship the same God. There is only few differences between you and us. The deity of Christ and his death and his resurrection, this is not true. That is the corruption which took place in the Bible. And by the way, if that is the only corruption we have in our Bible, who Jesus is and what Jesus did on the cross for on our behalf, then you might as well go ahead, throw your Bible in the trash can and say the Shahada while you're there in the mosque.
1: Usama Daktok with us today. And also, I'm looking at their literature. They state this, let's join hands and spread the warmth of our community, welcoming everyone with open arms. How long does that last, Usama?
2: Not at all. Let's go to the mosque, and I want to hold the hand next to the Muslim lady in the hijab standing next to me. You know what she do? I'm sorry. She walk away from you. She literally jump. I go 2-3 feet. Don't touch my hand. Join hand? My foot, Brother Jim. There's no join hand in Islam. And you join hand with the Jews and the Christians? Oh, it is propaganda. The end justifies the means. I'm doing everything I can to convert you to Islam. And you got a good chance to do it peaceably, because otherwise we're going to do it the other way.
1: Usama, I'm also seeing here that they're looking for individuals to share this through their social media posts, even providing social media graphics and PowerPoint presentations. And, I mean, this is a full public relations blitz.
2: Brother Jim, in Islam, to make a picture, to put it on any of these places you mentioned, media places, it's sin. It's a crime. If you draw a picture, that picture will be your eternity in hell, because Muhammad stated, if you will not be able to put a spirit in that picture, make it a living thing, you will spend eternity in hell. So I don't know how in the world Muslim in America want to use the internet and use media and use pictures and use cartoons and make movies and on with this hogwash, brand new Islam, propaganda Islam, which could maybe work for a good 25, 30, 40 years. When Muslims have the upper hand, that's when the real Islam will show up, the real reform of Islam, to go back to the book, Allah's words and Muhammad's teachings.
1: Yeah, and they're also, you know, having a campaign, spread the word to the media. They want the media to jump in on this and help promote, their open mosque and people come in and show how kind and, you know, warm.
2: How about, Brother Jim, invite you some at the ACT Talk? They can invite me, my telephone number, 941-223-3698. That's my personal number. I would like to get invitation from any of these mosques, or just write to me, usama@thestraightway.org. I will quit whatever I'm doing. I will be at the mosque just to talk for 5 minutes. I would love to have 5 minutes in any of these opening houses all over this mosque.
1: And again, the list of invitees is so extensive. Non-Muslims, Muslims, faith communities, police, school teachers and children, district leaders, imams from other mosques, fire department officials, county officials, women's group leaders, business leaders, homeless center representatives, doctors, dentists, some of the list goes on.
2: Everybody but new born-again Christians who know something about Islam. Let me say it again. Everybody is welcome except born-again Christian who knows something about Islam. We've been in these mosques before, and they demand we turn our camera off. and they demand not to ask any question, and they demand we cannot talk, and they call the police on us to remove us from such meetings. Wow, what a great invitation. You are invited. You're welcome. Just don't forget, leave your brain outside the door of the mosque and convert to Islam, but don't you dare ask a question. Don't have any objection to anything you hear, because just trust us, we're telling you the truth. And by the way, in all these meetings, they will only quote abrogated verses from the Quran. They will never read the final word of Allah in the Quran or the teaching of Muhammad in the Hadith. And if we quoted them, they will throw us out of the building.
1: Well, friends, again, we bring this to your attention because it just happened this past Sunday and is continuing through May and is a promotion that is going nationwide, Open Mosque Day. Their theme is One Nation Under God. And Usama, I think it's also important to point out that we do not all worship the same God. The God of Islam is not Jehovah God.
2: Absolutely, Brother Jim. Allah is Satan. If people want to put Jesus out of their life and worship the God of this world, Quran chapter 1, verse 1, they can go and enjoy the visit and become a Muslim. But we don't worship the same God. You could not find one verse, one statement written by any Muslim scholar to say Ummat al-Islam, the nation of Islam, to be Jews and Christian and somebody else, not Muslims. Only Muslims are the nation of Islam. This is the deepest hogwash I've ever heard in my life.
1: Hmm. As we turn from this Open Mosque Days, Usama, I know also the campaigns are continuing in libraries across the country to know your Muslim neighbors. And I went to the American Library Association website, and they themselves are promoting this. I mean, they have put forth a paper from the ALA that libraries look to them all across the country, and they have a case study, Meet Your Muslims Neighbors. Libraries are safer spaces. Meet your Muslim neighbors. So we know Muslims have been using libraries to get to know your Muslim neighbors and put out, you know, some food that will be compatible for people to sure. You know, they share all this information but using the libraries, and now we have the Library Association themselves, you know, putting forth a paper about how to use the library in such cases.
2: Yeah, and when you saw my back talk, the Straight Wave Greece Ministry tried to use the same room in our library, which was built by our tax money. It's our room. It is our building. Brother Jim, large majority of Muslims in America are not taxpayer, as Bush lied to us and told us after September 11. They are tax drainers. They're here to drain us. They are on warfare. But we, the American people, who pay the taxes, who build the library, cannot use the same room. I mean, they've been challenging me in Minnesota and other places all over this country that they no longer will allow me to rent the room. I am willing to pay the money for it. No, they will give me a small room which only fits 8 or 10 people. But the big room which fits the 70 or 100, no. This is not available for me. It is a no-no. So Muslims can have the library, and I guarantee you for free. I guarantee you for free, but the Straight Way of Grace Ministry cannot have the same room, even though we are willing to pay for it. By the way, the same thing is happening all over our school auditorium. They allow the Muslim to use it, but they will not allow the Christian to use it. And we have great, long stories.
1: We'll be right back, folks. James 4:14 poses this thought. For what is your life? It is even a vapor that appeareth for a little time and then vanisheth away. Have you ever stopped to consider where you will spend eternity? You may say, but I'm a good person. I care for my family. I feed the poor. I stand up for life and traditional values. While all of these things are good, they fall far short of God's standard. Every one of us has a sin issue that must be dealt with. Our sin separates us from God, and each of us deserves to be eternally removed from God in everlasting punishment. But out of God's great love, He sent His Son, Jesus Christ, to bear our sins, shed His blood, die on the cross, and rise again. He is the only way of salvation, and it's imperative for you to place your trust in Him. If you're wrestling with this issue, we'd like to send you a complimentary leaflet, Where Will You Spend Eternity? To receive a copy, just ask for it when you call us at 1-800-729-9829. 800-729-9829. You're listening to Crosstalk on VCY America. Usama Dakdak is our guest today. And friends, we're talking about the Islamicizing of America. And it's really a great public relations campaign that's making its way through the country. It's happened in the libraries and a number of libraries hosting the Know Your Muslim Neighbor Days and pamphlets and brochures going out, things on the library bulletin boards. And now it's open mosque days that are taking place, inviting communities into the mosque as well. And I actually have this document from the American Library Association where they do this case study. And here's what they say at the end. They say this on the American Library Association website. The happiest outcome was hearing so many people ask, when will you have another event like this? We're delighted that our Muslim neighbors are hosting a Visit Your Muslim Neighbors event. And they mentioned that this time, the Kalamazoo Islamic Center. Guests will be treated to a wonderful home-cooked feast and are welcome to attend evening prayers.
2: Brother Jim, my heart is broken. The same useful idiots in the library will not allow us to use the same building. As I was sharing earlier, we run out of time because we went to the break. In a high school, we've discovered some liberal ministers work with care to remove me from using the school auditorium. And they said, we have a problem that we allow everybody to use this auditorium. We should only allow Muslims, but not people hateful to Muslims and Islam, like the straightway Usama Dakdak. This is how terrible it is that the school work with the Muslims, and sadly some liberal ministers work with the Muslims to remove us from the school or to remove us from the library. This is the reality.
1: We're going to talk about Texas in just a moment, but Usama, you, as I mentioned earlier, you are in the greater Phoenix area right now, and I understand you are speaking tomorrow night, Wednesday night, is that correct?
2: Yes, this is the last meeting we have here, Lord's willing.
1: Okay, it's the West Coast Watchmen Coalition, and Usama speaking. If you're in the Phoenix area, tomorrow night, 5:30 p.m., the doors open, and the event starts at 6. And it'll go till about 9:15, but it's a meeting at the Palm Valley Community Center in Goodyear, Arizona. That's tomorrow, Wednesday, May the 6th. And again, it's the West Coast Watchmen Coalition meeting, and it's being held at the Palm Valley Community Center in Goodyear. Doors open at 5:30. The event starts at 6. It will go till about 9:15 local time, and you are invited out for that event tomorrow evening. So greater Phoenix area, just wanted to make you aware of that. And friends, Usama travels around the country, and if you'd like him to come to your area, how can they do that, Usama?
2: It's very simple. One call. It is 941-223-1703. Once again, 941-223-1703. They can make one phone call, and we will be scheduling for their area, Lord's willing.
1: Okay. Well, as we talk about this, what's going on with Islam and the Islamicizing of our nation, Usama, it's just coming out this week. I had one of our listeners email this to me, and then I started getting this from our different news services as well. And this takes us to the state of Texas. We'll get to Epic City in just a moment, but there is a tax-funded Texas water park, a taxpayer-funded water park in Texas that is announcing a Muslims-only day that's going to require a dress in accordance with Islamic values, and they're only going to serve halal. But this is Epic Waters in Grand Prairie, Texas, has released flyers for a June 1st event celebrating a major Muslim holiday called Eid al-Adha. The event will require modest dress code, solely serving halal slaughtered meat. This is Epic Waters. It's funded by an additional sales tax on the Grand Prairie residents, essentially resembling a hardcore Islamist, a country rather than the state of Texas, they write. And they're told that attendees will have to uphold Islamic etiquette by lowering the gaze throughout the day. And Usama, I see a full flyer here, and it's their third annual Dallas-Fort Worth Epic Eid event at the Epic Indoor Park.
2: Yeah, first of all, Brother Jim, they started by saying Muslim only. Because the media and some people start speaking against this. Oh, anybody can come. But here is, we give you some pictures of how you should be dressed. You should be dressed like a woman. I'm amazed, Brother Jim. Muslims come to America to enjoy the freedom and the liberty and everything about America. But in the same time, they want to make America like where they come from. They want to practice Islam in America, but in the same time, they talk about the propaganda Islam in America, which is the opposite of Islam. I got two simple facts I would like to share with these Muslims. First of all, listen to your Prophet Muhammad. According to Aisha, who taught us, do not let women into all the rooms in your own home. In your own home, you don't move from one room to another. Sit in one room in a corner and be quiet. And do not teach them how to write. Teach them to spin and recite Surah An-Nur, that's Quran chapter 24. What is it is about? This is about women do not move everywhere in the house, Brother Jim. They stuck in one room in the house, and that's the end of it. Now, if you go with me to Quran chapter 33 and verse 33, you get to learn something even newer about women. That is Allah's word in the Quran, not the hadith or somebody say, well, maybe it's a weak hadith or so. Here's what Allah said in Quran 33:33, and stay in your houses. Allah speaking to the women of the Prophet, the wives of the Prophet, the most noble example for each and every one of these women in Texas to follow. Do not display yourself like the display of the first ignorance. Now, I do not know what, I look at the interpretation of the scholars of Islam, it goes in huge different contradictions. But here is the teaching of Islam. Don't leave your homes, stay in your homes, and don't you dare show your hair except your husband. So that is Islam, and they want to force that on us in America. I would encourage every woman close to this water park to go into the water park. I don't want one Christian or one Jew or one atheist, one American, to wear the hijab or the burqa, but to go as they always go to the park. It will be a nice, hot, warm day. Wear your clothes, which you swim in that park the day before and the day after. Do not cover your head for men to not look at you. The problem, Brother Jim, is not in the women dressed bikini or dressed in modern swimming clothes or dressed in hijab. The problem is the evil looks of the eyes, the Muslim man's eyes. You can go to any beach in America, Brother Jim, and you see women in bikini. And you will never see one of these women in bikini being raped by American men. But yeah, most likely, as we see it all over Europe, it will be raped by a Muslim man, not an American or European man. Yeah. The problem is in the heart of the Muslim man. It is in the eye of the Muslim man. And the Bible clearly teaches adultery is not having sex with the opposite sex. If you are not married to her, adultery is to look with lust in your heart. Look by your eyes and lust in your heart. You commit adultery. But in Islam, you can live in adultery. And the proof is you can have four women at the time as wives, an unlimited number of concubines and slaves, including women who are married to men. If you capture a woman and you know she is married, you can rape her. Quran chapter 4 verse 24. The problem is in the immoral teaching of the Quran and the immoral teaching of Muhammad. Islam is the problem, not the American people who should go and enjoy that warm day in that water park like they always do.
1: Yeah, and at the same time, I do want to promote the fact that we believe in modesty in all aspects as well, and we are not promoting a certain dress in what is the culture of our day as such, but even to expose one's hair on the top of their head is in violation of Islam. And Usama, one of the other things I want to point out here is this is scheduled from 3 to 8 p.m., and they said the halal food and even a private prayer area.
2: So halal food. Do you know that camel meat is halal food in Islam? That is the first animal the Bible rejects for being eaten by the Jew. It is very, very forbidden in Judaism to eat camel meat. But in Islam, it's halal food. What halal? This is hogwash propaganda. Yeah. They know the Muslims have halal coffee and halal clothes and halal beans and halal everything. They're just forcing themselves on us and forcing the Sharia on us, trying to make America a Muslim country. They're Muslimizing America. It's not about halal food. But obviously, the place to pray, because guess what, Brother Jim? Muslims pray one time on that park, and that park became a mosque. It is a Muslim land. This is how Muslims invade any land. One time you pray in a place, a church or synagogue or some park or some club or some school, guess what? It became a mosque. It became a Muslim land.
1: Another issue in Texas, and that is Epic City from the East Plano Islamic Center. And now, this according to KERA News, a Texas judge says the agency must comply with an agreement made with Plano Area Muslim Development. Usam, I've got just a brief clip here in regard to Epic City. Let's listen and we'll have you comment.
5: 402 acres of beautiful scenery. Welcome to the future of living. Welcome to Epic City. Nestled in the heart of Josephine, Texas, it is about 20 miles and 20 minutes from Epic.
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5: Welcome to Epic 2.0. Epic City is more than just a neighborhood. It's a way of life, a meticulously designed community that brings Islam to the forefront, a community that blends with nature, crafted to elevate your living experience.
1: Yeah, I'm going to just stop it there, Usama, because time is of the essence here. But, you know, the big PR campaign promoting this Muslim development here, yeah, this Epic City 2.0, and now we have a judge saying you must advance this.
2: Sure, sure. And it will be built. I said that... From the beginning, Epic City will be built. And the reason I said that is because I saw the governors and the politician in Florida and Texas, same way, they're doing the wrong thing. They are fighting the evil, savage Islam by political correctness. I reached out. I sent. We tried many ways to talk to the governor, to talk to Ted Cruz, to talk to some of the politicians who was doing this fighting.

0: thing else, you don't name it cancer, that lump will kill you. This is exactly how we should stop the Islamization of America. You cannot do those political corrections, Brother Jim. You have to call for what it is. We have a problem with Islam. We have a problem with Allah. We have a problem with the Quran. We have a problem with Muhammad. You cannot build a mosque, not only a city. You can't even build a mosque in America. If we know our constitution and if we know what Islam is all about.
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2: 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Over the weekend, I was studying Romans chapter 1, but I was also studying Daniel chapter 4, where Nebuchadnezzar, due to his pride, he's forewarned by Daniel, repent, I don't want this to happen to you. But he wouldn't. A year later, after being warned, God causes Nebuchadnezzar to become like a wild animal grazing on grass. In fact, Romans chapter 1, verses 21 to 23 speaks of this. They have become fools. That means vain, useless, or futile in their nature. And they have taken the glory of the incorruptible God and turned it into an image made like corruptible man. And they worship what? Birds and four-footed animals and creeping things. You know what I found interesting? That's exactly what Nebuchadnezzar was doing. Now we have so many people identifying as animals today, or as furries, or what they are calling people that practice what is known as Therians. Is this part of God's judgment?
1: You're listening to Crosstalk on VCY America. Usama Daktok with us today. Lines are packed. We'll get to your calls momentarily, but we're talking about the Islamicizing of the United States, of America. And friends, we've just scratched the surface talking about these open mosque days and what the libraries are doing. And now we have this water park in Texas. And I could go on to talk about California introducing legislation recognizing official Islamic days as part of the state. Arkansas, it's reported here by the Independent Sentinel that Governor Huckabee of Arkansas declared April Arab American Heritage Month. We've got there's World Hijab Day at the Epic Sharia Hub in Texas. Islamic Center of Little Rock, Arkansas, a massive new mega mosque and a full-time academy, gym, pool, athletic fields that are opening this year. And then also the city-approved New Africa Sharia Residential Enclave, 22 homes, multiple mosques, an Islamic school, a clinic, every buyer forced to sign an enforceable Quranic bill of assurance, no alcohol, strict moral codes, a mosque-controlled homeowners association in perpetuity, and on it goes. We've got Greg calling from Minnesota. Greg, you're on the air.
3: Thank you. Hey, first of all, Usama, I'd like to thank you for your ministry. I have a comment and a question. I don't know if you're aware of that. I think it's two schools in Minnesota. One is they're having a prayer room, Islamic prayer room, and another is a foot washing room.
1: Foot washing, yes.
3: Mm-hmm. But my question is for Usama is, are you going to be in Minnesota anytime soon?
0: Lord is willing, in July, Lord is willing, I will be in Minnesota. And actually, I'm going to also be in Wisconsin.
1: Great. Thank you, Greg. And, sure. You can always follow up with the website.
0: Brother Jim, yeah. You cannot have a small room in any school to have a Christian chaplain place for believers, to Christian students to go and read the Bible, or Christian teacher. But you must allow Muslims to do that. It is unbelievable. The bias for the Muslims, especially in liberal states or even liberal counties in conservative states. The liberals are giving it to the Muslims right and left.
1: Okay, let's go to Demas in Phoenix. You're on the air.
4: Did you say Demas?
1: Yeah, you're on the air. Go ahead.
4: Oh, I just wanted to ask Osama if Arabs ever baptize in water by immersing.
1: Do Arabs,
0: I'm sorry, what
1: Arabs,
0: the question is?

0: do Arabs baptize by immersion?
1: Only Christian churches, believers, absolutely. But Muslims do not have anything to do with baptism. They have nothing to do with these practices of our Christian faith.
0: Thank you for the call. Let's go to Gary next in Mesa, Arizona. And Gary, you're on the air.
2: Yeah, I'd like to know if does he have a book that explains topically by topic things that are in the Quran. For example, do you have Jerusalem as a topic, and go through the surahs where that's mentioned, and or some other topic like talk about Jesus.
0: Okay, a topical guide. Do you have a topical guide?
1: That two-volume book, brother, exposes the truths about the Quran, the revelation of error, are actually 41 chapters. We talk about almost all the stories, start from creation and end with Muhammad. Two-volume books, exposing the truths about the Quran, the revelation of error.
0: And you can find that at thestraightway.org. And do you have copies with you for those who come out to Phoenix tomorrow?
1: Yes, we will have plenty of books here as well.
0: Great.
1: Yes.
0: Great. Thank you, Gary. We've got Stanley calling in from Bronx, New York. Stanley, you're on the air.
3: Hi, good afternoon. I want to thank you guys for this program. I live in a Spanish community, and there's a few mosques around, and they're actually doing good stuff by, like, giving food pantries, they're doing other stuff, but nobody knows what the cover-up is. But when I'm hearing you guys with this information, it's giving me great joy to let me know where I'm standing and how I can better educate myself, and I can tell the others who are not aware of it.
0: Yeah.
3: So thank you so much, guys. And I pray that God continues to give you guys more wisdom so you guys could share the truth.
0: Thank you, Stanley. Thank you. Thank you. And you saw me talk to, well, okay, Muslims are doing good things and giving out food.
1: Yeah, absolutely. Muslims would do great things you couldn't even find in the church near you. Your own home church maybe will not do half of what the Muslims are doing. All this is what we call brabaganda. They're charitable right now to reach out to the Americans. They're charitable tomorrow to take your money to kill your brothers in America and your Christian families all over the world, as they always do. The best way to spend money, it is to perform jihad with. That is what Muslims do. But they are so deceptive. Don't forget that Allah said he is the best deceiver. So that is the opening door. Welcome Islam in America with the deception of Allah and Muslim believers.
0: We have Sirala. Is it Ashtabula, Ohio?
4: Yes, thank you for taking my call.
0: Mm-hmm. Go ahead.
4: The word imam, what does that mean? And what is the requirement to become imam? Is that part of a Sharia law?
0: Okay.
1: No, imam is a person who leads the Muslim in the mosque. So if you ever go to the mosque on their prayer, you see one guy by himself in the front, and then Muslims stand up in straight lines one after another. The guy in the front, that is imam. Imam means leader. He leads the Muslim prayer. This has nothing. I mean, of course, everything in Islam have tied to Sharia, because Sharia cover all aspects of Muslims' life, including the prayer, including who can do the imamah, who can be the imam. But there is no specific education. A Muslim believer can be in the front, like in our churches. A deacon or an elder can lead the worship in the church and lead the prayer in the church. You don't have to be the imam. Does not have to be the sheikh of the mosque. But any person, but most likely he will be the pastor of the church, which is called the sheikh of the mosque. He will be the imam and lead the prayer. But anybody else can also lead the prayer in the mosque.
0: Thank you for the call. Randy is next in Cookeville, Tennessee. You're on the air.
5: Hey, how y'all doing today?
0: We're fine.
1: Doing good?
0: Mm-hmm.
5: Good. Hey, I heard a while back that USAMA was going to come to the Cookeville, Tennessee area. And I hadn't heard anything else about it, and I was wondering if he's still going to come to the Cookeville, Tennessee area, or around the close Kentucky area, so we can go see him.
1: We have talked about coming, but time did not work because I was speaking Oregon and other places in the West Coast. But I am still willing to come to Tennessee, and once again, we're just one call away.
0: Yeah, give them a call. We'll give the phone number. Thank you for the call. USAMA, give the phone number where people can call and inquire about your coming.
1: Sure. 941-223-1703. 941-223-1703. That is the number to call to schedule a speaking engagement.
0: Okay, friends. And I'm sorry, we're out of time. I apologize to others on hold here as well. But so much to cover here. And we've just scratched the surface. USAMA, thanks for being with us.
1: Thank you, Brother Jim. God bless you both.
0: And friends in Phoenix, you can hear them tomorrow night. If you want to reach out to them, 941-223-1703. God bless you, friends. Thanks for joining us today on Crosstalk.
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8: Have you ever wondered if Jesus could really love you? 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
9: Hi, welcome to this session, and we're talking to you with Sunder and Shyamala Krishnan, and we're talking to you about what would it be like if Jesus came to your house and you're a big sinner? I mean, not just a little sinner. I'm talking about you've really messed up your life, okay? Your friends know it. Your family knows it. The people at work know it. Maybe you're even in prison because of what you've done. What would it be like for you to meet Jesus personally? And I want you to know, starting off, that the Bible says Jesus loves and cares for you no matter what you have done. And we're going to give some examples from Scripture of what the disciples saw when Jesus met the unlovable, the big sinners, the ones that everybody else shunned and didn't want to talk to. Okay? First of all, Jesus said this, the Son of Man, the very purpose He came into the world was to seek and to save the ones that are lost. Okay? Now, the Apostle Paul used himself as a great illustration. Now, the Apostle Paul, if you remember, before he was a Christian, he hated those who believed in Jesus and followed Jesus. In fact, he got permission from the Jewish leadership to go and hunt them down, get their families, capture them, and if possible, kill them. Okay? Paul then met the risen Jesus on the road to Damascus, and Jesus changed his life. But Paul had a hard time forgetting the fact that he had helped kill some of these very people that he now had become. All right? And he says this, Christ Jesus came into the world to save sinners, and he says, of whom I am the worst. Why? For the very reason I was shown mercy, so that in me, the worst of sinners, Christ Jesus might display His immense patience as an example for those who would believe in Him and receive eternal life. Jesus forgave him of killing Christians and hunting them down and splitting their families and trying everything he could to destroy the Christian church. He remembered that, but he said Jesus had patience with him and forgave him. All right? Maybe we're talking right now to somebody that is a murderer. They've murdered people. Or people that have done things that are even worse than that in terms of hurting their family, okay? Again, if Jesus came their way, what would it be like for Jesus to meet them? How would they feel?
10: It seems to me that every time Jesus came to people who were sinners, the stories were he focused on who they could become, who their potential, because they were made in the image of God. And someone once put it, the future has a far greater power than the past. And that's what, when Jesus came to Paul, that's what he said to them. He says, I have chosen you to see me, to hear from me, and I'm then sending you to people to turn their lives from darkness to light, from the grip of Satan to the life of God, and to give you an inheritance. And so right away he was saying to Paul, this is the future that I have for you. And I think that's the common thing that I see. No matter who you are, what kind of sin you've committed, the enemy, Satan, tries to keep you bogged down with guilt in the past. And yes, sometimes you do suffer the consequence of that. Murderers end up in jail, and other kinds of sinners are shunned by society. But Jesus comes and says, that's who you were, that's what you've done, but you're made in my image, this is what I am going to make you. And it does require them, of course, to humble themselves and acknowledge the truth about themselves and then to follow him. So that's a common thing that I would say. Whatever you are, whatever you've done, Jesus calls out what you can become. So I want to encourage you, don't look at the past. Look at Jesus. Come to him and say, Lord, make me what I'm capable of becoming in you.
11: Yeah, let me take somebody that in Jewish society was really hated. That was the tax collectors, because they were usually cheating. They would take a little bit for themselves and then a little bit for the government. They became rich, okay? In fact, one of Jesus' own disciples was Matthew, and he was one of those people, a tax collector. Scripture tells us as Jesus went on from there, he saw a man named Matthew sitting at the tax collector's booth. Follow me, Jesus told him, and Matthew got up and followed him. And while Jesus was having dinner at Matthew's house, many other tax collectors and sinners came and ate with him and his disciples. Right there, that tells me that the sinners somehow felt comfortable with Jesus. Mm-hmm. All right? Everybody knew these was the house full of sinners. Right. Okay? And yet Jesus went to them and he talked with them. And when the religious leaders saw this, they said to his disciples, why does your teacher eat with these tax collectors and sinners? And on hearing this, it's very interesting what Jesus said. It's not the healthy who need a doctor, but the sick. But go and learn what this means. I desire mercy, not sacrifice, for I have not come to call the righteous, but sinners. And so if you're a sinner and you are listening, I don't care what the sin is that you've done. The fact is, Jesus came from heaven to this earth. He was the God-man that came and he paid for your sins on the cross. And he came because he loves you. He wants to change you. And maybe nobody else loves you because of what you've done. But I want you to know right now, Jesus loves you.
10: And John, as you're talking about tax collector and about this last comment about Jesus loving people, I thought of another tax collector. His name was Zacchaeus. He was actually the chief tax collector. And this man was hated because he was seen as the lackey of Rome, and therefore he was hated as being a traitor. And interestingly, Jesus stopped and said, Zacchaeus, I am coming to your house. I love that story because Jesus didn't shame him in public. He took him away privately and had a conversation. And the Bible doesn't tell us what they talked about. But the net result of that, Zacchaeus said, I'm a changed man. I'm going to give away half of my wealth. If anyone that I've cheated, I'm going to give back four times. And I want to say to people who've sinned, when Jesus comes to you, he's not going to put you on public display to shame you. He talks to you quietly. He talks to you privately. And something will happen to you and you will change on the inside. And a hated man or a hated woman will suddenly feel loved and cherished. So do not be afraid to go to Jesus. He's willing to talk to you privately. He's not calling you a sinner to shame you. He's calling you a sinner so that you can realize your need for a Savior and open the heart to him. I love that story of Zacchaeus.
11: Yeah. And again, I mean, because we have been saved by grace, then God says he's created us so that we would do the things that Jesus would do, okay? He's already prepared ahead of time things that he wants us to do, and he leads us into doing those things so that we kind of are just like Jesus, okay? Let me give you an example. There was a preacher, a famous preacher on television here and in Canada, and he was taking huge sums of money from the ministry, and he had adultery and he had other problems, and he actually went to jail, okay?
9: So he went from way up here to way down there. And his wife left him because of what it was. And so there he was sitting in a jail cell, a former preacher who had gone bad. Okay? And one day he looked up and he had a visitor. You know who the visitor was? It was Billy Graham. Billy Graham came to see this fallen preacher in jail to encourage him. And I think of Jesus giving him the desire to go and knowing this man had come to the end of his rope. And just at the right moment, when he was in the most despair, he came and he visited him and he encouraged him. I always thought that was something else. But let me give you another illustration. And that is that take the woman at the well. This gal, she was something else. In the conversation, Jesus is sitting there, and in the talking, he's, you know, he basically said, who are you living with? She says, well, I've got this one guy. He says, you've had five husbands before this guy, and the one that you're living with, he's not your husband, okay? There are women right now that are listening to us. They've been married and divorced a whole bunch of times, and they've given up, okay? Or there have been women, because we're talking around the world right now, there have been women that had no choice of their own, but that when they were very young, 12, 13, they were sold into the sex slave. Or they got into groups that got into the sex slave business. Or the only way they could make money was to sell their bodies. And they have sold their bodies to so many men that they think nobody cares about them. Maybe they're diseased and sick and they're all by themselves right now. Okay? If Jesus met them, what would it be like?
12: You know, that story in John chapter 4 is one of the most profound and one of the most beautiful stories of Jesus' love for women. But interestingly enough, it happened in Samaria. And as scripture tells us, the Samaritans were actually hated people. So not only did she live in a town that was ostracized, she herself was an ostracized woman because she came to the well precisely because of the kind of reputation she had in that town. So she came in the middle of the afternoon when nobody would be there so that she could get the water she needed. What struck me was Jesus made it a point to go to this town. It wasn't on his way to where he was going. Right. He actually said, I have to go through this town because there's a woman there that I want to meet and have a conversation with. And he began the conversation by asking her to give him something to drink. And she said, you are asking me to give you a drink? And it's exactly what Sundar said. He conferred dignity on her by allowing her to serve him. And that was the beginning of a conversation where he speaks to her of living water, the water that would satisfy the longing and the thirst in her heart. Because he said, the water that you're going to drink from this well will not quench that thirst. In so many words, he was saying the thirst you are trying to quench with all these relationships will not be met by this water. But the water I give you is going to quench that thirst. And he knew her background. She didn't even have to tell him, as you just said. He knew her situation, but he never condemned her. Instead, he offered her living water. And you know what is interesting is she left her jars and ran into her town and told people, come and meet the person who told me everything about myself. Now, normally, people would have said, yeah, right, you're telling us. They actually believed her because they must have seen something of his transforming power in her life, that they actually believed her and they came and met Jesus, and then they believed for themselves. At first they believed because they took her word for it. She had a profound impact on influencing other people. And you know, it makes me think of my own music teacher, current day example. She was a well-known opera star and had sung, you know, before Prince Philip and several dignitaries. But when I met her, back in 1982, her life was a mess. She had made some unwise choices and struggled with a lot of guilt and shame, very much like the woman in Samaria. And we had many conversations, and one day she came to church. And there she encountered Jesus through, Sundar was actually preaching that morning. I had seen her cry many times before, but there were always tears of guilt and of shame. That morning, I saw tears like I'd never seen before. And her first words to me were, "He loves me." It wasn't, "He condemns me." "He loves me." And she came out of the church, looked up to the heavens and said, "He loves me," referring to Jesus and to God. And her life was forever changed. So it's exactly what you were saying and Sundar was saying. Jesus is not in the business of condemning people, but of loving them. And actually not just loving them the way they are, but not wanting to leave them the way they are, but offering them living water so that they go on to live transformed lives.
11: Yeah, we're going to take a break. When we come back, I want you to talk some more, okay? Because we're talking about a reality of knowing Jesus personally, and most people haven't got the slightest idea what we're talking about. You went to a Christian church in India, in Delhi, all right? And yet you never knew Jesus personally. You never knew what we're talking about here, this living water that Jesus can give inside of your life that makes life worthwhile. And people all over the world are searching in different ways for something that satisfies them, but they don't find it. They're really looking for Jesus. He's the answer. We're going to take a break. When we come back, I want to talk about that. And I'm going to give you some examples of some famous people that have been searching and they reached the pinnacle of success and they were still empty and they needed to find Jesus. All right, stick with us. We'll talk about it when we come right back.
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13: God is never mentioned in the book that bears Esther's name, but woven into this fascinating biblical story are the obvious signs of God's sovereign control. It's a reminder that although we often find God's ways mysterious and even baffling, His wisdom transcends our comprehension. Today on Insight for Living, Chuck Swindoll provides a fast-paced summary tracing the remarkable story of God's chosen people and the extraordinary life of a young orphan named Esther. In the event that you missed any portion of yesterday's program, we'll begin with helpful highlights. Chuck titled his message, God's Invisible Providence.
14: Mordecai was among the Jews who remained in Persia during the reign of Ahasuerus. He is a godly man, but his most significant role has not been mentioned. It appears in verse 7. Look, he was bringing up Hadassah. You don't know much about her until you read on. That is Esther. Her Persian name means star, like star in the night. She's the star of the story. She's the heroine. She actually becomes the queen. He was bringing up Esther, his uncle's daughter, for she had neither father nor mother. We're not told why. We're not told when she lost them. This young lady was beautiful of form and face, and I might add, strong of character. And when her father and mother died, Mordecai took her as his own daughter. Who would have ever thought God would have his hand on some forgotten orphan, a little girl who had lost her mother and dad? Who would ever expect that a Mordecai, a Jew, a no-name, in the great land of Persia where Ahasuerus and Haman ruled in evil, who would ever expect that Mordecai, as his hands and arms, would touch this lovely young woman and rear her to be a woman of God? Who would ever expect that she would be the link to the survival of the Jews? She is, of course, the fifth and main character of the book. Look at chapter 2 and the end of the chapter. In those days, verse 21, chapter 2, while Mordecai was sitting at the king's gate, Bigthan and Teresh, they sound like bad guys, don't they? They are. They're wearing dark hats. Bigthan and Teresh, two of the king's officials from those who guarded the door, became angry and sought to lay hands on King Ahasuerus. It's another way of saying there was a conspiracy to assassinate him. But the plot became known to, there's our guy, Mordecai. And Mordecai told, of course, his adoptive daughter, Esther. And Esther informed the king in Mordecai's name. Now, when the plot was investigated and found to be so, they were both hanged on gallows. Who? Well, Bigthan and Teresh. And it was written in the book of the Chronicles in the king's presence. Who cares? I mean, honest to Pete, who cares about Bigthan and Teresh? Nobody. Only a secretary writing down in the Chronicles, Bigthan and Teresh got hanged today. Thanks to Mordecai, period. You put that on the back burner, okay? Because what you would call an insignificant day as a secretary, not for Bigthan and Teresh, but for a secretary. What you would say is insignificant, who really cares, becomes vital in the plan of God. I love this about God. Why? Because he is unfathomable and unsearchable. Albeit invisible, he is nevertheless invincible. Then, as well as now, Haman hates Mordecai because Mordecai will not bow to him. So Haman talks the king into a game plan. If you follow my rules, I will pour money into your treasury. All I ask is that you give me the right to rid the land of all these Jews. And so the king Ahasuerus, believing in Haman and ignoring such simple things as anti-Semitism from a Gentile ruler, Ahasuerus passes it off with the passing of his hand. Go ahead, do whatever you need to do. Sure as the world, Mordecai gets the word and becomes worried. Pacing back and forth, he decides Esther has to know the plan. See, nobody knows Esther's a Jew, a Jewess. He told her not to tell anybody, and she didn't. Even though she becomes queen, no one knows she's Jewish. So Mordecai comes near the court of the king and says, I need to get a message to Esther. End of chapter 4. Turn there. Now, remember what I told you to keep in your mind. Just let it linger there. Minutes from the Chronicles. Look at chapter 4, verse 13. Mordecai told them to tell Esther, do not imagine that you in the king's palace can escape any more than all the Jews. For if you remain silent at this time, relief and deliverance will arise from the Jews from another place. You think he didn't believe in the preservation of the Jews? It may not be you, Esther, will be killed, but someone else will deliver, and you and your father's house will perish. And I love this. And who knows whether you have not attained royalty for such a time as this. He said to her in verse 16, go, look at the action. Assemble all the Jews who were found in Susa and fast for me. This is what Esther told Mordecai. Fast for me. Don't eat or drink for 3 days, day or night, and my maidens will fast in the same way. And thus I will go into the king, which is not according to the law. And if I perish, I perish. Now, in the meantime, nobody knows about this. It's whispered among the Jews. Esther plans a meeting with the king. Haman thinks she wants to honor him because she asks him to come along. Esther gets the two of them together and says, I've got a plan. I want to have a banquet, and I want to announce my plan when we get together. She says in verse 8 of chapter 5, if I found favor in the sight of the king, and if it pleased the king to grant my petition to do whatever I request, may the king and Haman come to the banquet, which I shall prepare for them. Tomorrow I will do as the king says. Haman was thrilled. He thought, I have been invited with King Ahasuerus. Xerxes and I are going to have a time with the queen. I mean, she really thinks I'm something. On the way back home, he runs into Mordecai, and he's infuriated. So when he gets home, he says to his wife, she's quite a lady, Zeresh. He says to her, that Mordecai drives me nuts. Verse 14, Zeresh and all of his friends said, build some gallows. Build them 75 feet high, called here 50 cubits. And ask the king to have Mordecai hanged on the gallows and go joyfully with the king to the banquet. The advice pleased Haman, and he got all of his guys together, and they brought all these 2x4s, and they started building 7.5 stories of gallows. Next verse. Look, it's great, unfathomable, unsearchable, immortal. Look, the king can't sleep. During the night, while Haman and all of his guys are building gallows, Ahasuerus has insomnia. And nothing will make you go to sleep quicker than notes and minutes from the meeting. And so he says to somebody, bring the chronicles, bring the records. Listen, that night, is that like God? That night, while Haman's building gallows to hang Mordecai, Ahasuerus is listening to the chronicles. It was found written that Mordecai had reported concerning Bigthana and Teresh, two of the king's eunuchs who were doorkeepers, that they had sought to lay hands on the king Ahasuerus. He'd forgotten all about that. The king said, what honor or dignity has been bestowed on Mordecai for this? Is that great? You don't look like you get it. Mordecai is about to be honored, and Haman is about to kill him. And so the king in the middle of the night says, we got to find a way to honor Mordecai. What honor's been done? They said nothing was done. Somebody flipped him a dime and said, good job, or something like that, but it wasn't a big deal. The king said, who's in the court? Now, it's early morning, dawn's coming. Haman's tired, been up all night building gallows. He shows up. He shows up ready for the big deal with Queen Esther and King Ahasuerus. He said, who's in the court? Haman had just entered. Isn't that like God? He had entered in order to speak to the king about hanging Mordecai on the gallows he had prepared. The king's servant said, Haman's out there hanging around the court. He's available. King said, let him come in. Haman came in and said, what is to be done for the man whom the king desires to honor? Isn't that great? What do you think we ought to do for the man we really want to honor? Haman said to himself, whom would the king desire to honor more than me? He thinks he's going to get honored. So he lists all these great things. I love stories like this. Bring a royal robe, verse 8, which the king has worn, and a horse on which the king has ridden, and on whose head a royal crown has been placed. That's not a drink, that's a crown. And let the robe and the horse be handed over to one of the king's most noble princes, and let them array the man whom the king desires to honor, and lead him on horseback through the city square, and proclaim before him, thus it shall be done to the man whom the king honors. The king said, good idea. Look, take quickly the robes and the horse, and do it for Mordecai the Jew. Oh, no. No. You see, when God calls the shots, nobody can stop it. The most powerful man in the land gets his hands tied and his mouth silenced. God and God alone can do such things. Haman throws a little fit before his wife. Verse 13, he's all depressed. I love his wife's counsel. Haman, verse 13, recounted to Zeresh, his wife, all of his friends, everything that happened. Zeresh's wife said to him, "If Mordecai, before whom you have begun to fall, is of Jewish origin, you will not overcome him, but will surely fall before him." Very supportive, huh? Being quoted from the original Aramaic, "Don't get your hopes up, baby. Your days are numbered." That's exactly what happened. Exactly. And he winds up, verse 10, chapter 7. Look at this. I love it. They hanged Haman on the very gallows which he prepared for Mordecai, and the king's anger subsided. Of course! Why? Because of God. And God alone. The immortal, invisible, God only wise and light and accessible, hid from our eyes. Most blessed, most glorious, the Ancient of Days, Almighty, victorious. Thy great name we praise. Wonderful story. When I come to a book that never mentions God, I see God all the more profoundly and eloquently written through it. It's an invisible ink, just like life. I've never seen the skywriting that says, "I'm here, Chuck, you can count on me." I've never heard an audible voice in the middle of the night speaking to me, assuring me. But by faith, I see him on a regular basis, written in the events of life. In the crushing blows that drive me to my knees. In the marvelous experiences I hear from others as well as experience myself. And I realize it is the unsearchable mind, the unfathomable will. It is the sovereign control. It is the invisible providence of God at work. Because he, though invisible, is invincible. Now, my talk has little to do with history. It has everything to do with life. I care nothing about your learning Persian history. I don't care if you forget the name Ahasuerus by nightfall. Who gives a rip? What I care about is that you realize that the gallows you think are prepared for you are not at all. What are the gallows? Some horrible pain. Some threat of surgery, some emotional stress that is leading further and further to what appears to be your emotional demise, some fractured relationship that you cannot bring closure on, some uncertainty concerning your career, some financial duress. How about, worst of all, spiritual vacuum that will mean your death? If you can't get a handle on it, I have great news. Be still and discover that God is God. Stop reaching back into your treasury of security and pulling the strings yourself. Stop manipulating people. Stop ignoring and rationalizing your way around life. First piece of advice: be quiet. The immortal, invisible, all-wise God, hid from your eyes, is at work. Be still. Listen. Second, be convinced. say to the Lord God, I am convinced you are at work in the gallows of my life, and I can see them in the dawn of the morning sunrise. I know you're at work, and I cannot change the events. Rescue me. I come through Christ. I come to you. I am quiet. I am convinced. James Hastings captures the essence of the book of Esther. This book of Esther does not say much about God, but his presence broods over it all and is the real spring that moves the movers that are seen. Centuries after Esther lived, and years before James Hastings, there lived a man named William Cowper, spelled C-O-W-P-E-R, often pronounced Cowper. At the young age of 32, he lost his mind. And in his emotional state of affairs, without a friend in the world, William Cowper decided to take his life. He hired a carriage to take him to the Thames. And the carriage driver, who never had known him before, grabbed him as he began to make plans to jump into the raging waters, and he held him back. He drove him back to his home. He took poison. Someone found him, an antidote was provided, and he lived through that. That night, he took a knife and fell on it, and the blade broke. Early the next morning, he hung himself, and a neighbor concerned about him found him and cut him down. He couldn't even take his life because of the unfathomable, unsearchable, inscrutable power of God, invisible though it was. He struck up a friendship before too many months with the great John Newton, and the two of them collaborated on a publication called Olney Hymns, O-L-N-E-Y, in which Newton released the great, amazing grace, how sweet the sound has saved a wretch like me. But Cowper wrote 67 hymns, the most significant of which in the Olney hymnal was this one: God moves in mysterious ways his wonders to perform. He plants his footstep on the sea and rides upon the storm. Deep in unfathomable minds of never-failing skill, he treasures up his bright design and works his sovereign will. Judge not the Lord by feeble sense, but trust him for his grace. Behind a frowning providence, he hides a smiling face. The providence looks as though it's frowning, but I'll tell you, there is a smiling face. I want you to block out all visual stimuli. I want you to close your eyes. I want you to imagine the face of God. More than likely, you have seen him all your life as frowning, angry, full of rage at you. You are wrong. That face was the face that faced the cross. All of God's wrath, all of his anger was poured out on Christ and will not be poured out on you if you are in Christ. Nearer, nearer, nearer I cannot be, for in the person of his Son, I am as near as he. Whatever your pilgrimage, whatever your story, whatever your gallows, be assured that behind a frowning providence, there is hidden a smiling face. My invitation today is an ancient invitation. It's to every one of us to release the controls of our lives and let God be God. What will it take? Our problem is that we are so self-sufficient, so smart, so healthy, so capable. The last thing that seems logical is to let go of the controls. Let him have his way. Let his amazing grace take over. Come to the cross today and give him that place of significance. He will take you as a sinner, and he will turn you inside out and make you into a child of the King. Because Christ is the one that took your place on the gallows and died in your stead.
15: You've listened to this message about God's providence, and you've heard an invitation to let God have his way in your life. I can't let this moment pass without taking a few moments to pray for you, especially you who are hearing God's call to surrender your life to him. So let me pray for you. Dear Father, thank you for the amazing grace that you have showered on us through Jesus Christ, who died in our place on the cross. I pray for the person who this very moment is coming to you with empty hands, ready to receive your grace. It's only by grace that we're saved through faith, and that not of ourselves, it is a gift from you. Draw this woman or man close to your side and pour out your gracious gift as he or she invites your Son to be Lord and Savior. Fill this dear soul with the assurance of your salvation and your everlasting love. Bring glory to yourself today as we pray with gratitude in the name of our Savior and our Lord, Jesus Christ. Amen.
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17: 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I'm Adam McManus. Over the past week, Muslim gunmen killed at least 9 Christians in a spree of attacks across central Nigeria. Others were injured or abducted in the attacks. Fulani ethnic Muslim militias also destroyed nearly 100 acres of farmland. International Christian Concern stated, quote, "Residents across affected areas are now reporting attacks on mining routes and farming communities, vital sources of income for many families. Local leaders are urgently calling for reinforced security deployments and thorough investigations into the escalating incidents," end quote. Nigeria is ranked 7th on the Open Doors World Watch list of the most difficult countries in which to be a Christian. A high court judge in the United Kingdom ruled in favor of a pro-life activist last month. The case began in 2023 when David Skinner sent an email to public authorities in Dorset in southwest England. The pro-lifer expressed his opposition to a new buffer zone law that restricted speech near abortion mills. He also included images of babies that had been killed in abortion. Authorities responded by charging Skinner under communications legislation. However, the recent ruling overturned that conviction. 80-year-old Skinner commented, quote, "This prosecution should never have been brought. It has taken a heavy toll on me, but I hope this ruling will protect others who wish to speak out peacefully on matters of conscience without fear of being criminalized," end quote. Proverbs 24, verse 11 says, "Deliver those who are drawn toward death and hold back those stumbling to the slaughter." Tomorrow, Thursday, May 7th, is the 75th anniversary of the National Day of Prayer in the United States. Christians are hosting tens of thousands of prayer events across the country. The day culminates in a prayer service broadcast from Statuary Hall in the U.S. Capitol at 8 p.m. Eastern Daylight Time. Many leaders are attending the event, including House Speaker Mike Johnson. Kathy Branzell, president of the National Day of Prayer Task Force, told CBN News about the theme of this year's event. Listen.
18: Our theme this year is glorify God among the nations, seeking Him in all generations. In this 75th year and the 250th of America, even though to other nations we might still seem like a baby, that's been a long 250 for us. But all glory to God. Before we get too puffed up in our patriotism and all of that, we want to make sure we say, thank you, Lord. It is only by Him shedding His grace on us.
17: The theme verse for the event is 1 Chronicles 16, verse 24. It says, "Tell of His glory among the nations, His wonderful deeds among all the peoples." The Wall Street Journal reports that the United States now owes more than it produces. The national debt reached $31.26 trillion last week. Meanwhile, the country's gross domestic product, the combination of all products and services last year, was $31.21 trillion. That means U.S. debt now exceeds 100% of the gross domestic product. The debt-to-GDP ratio has not been this high since the 1940s. A Christian school in Tennessee received approval for what could become the first religious charter school in the United States. Last week, the Jackson-Madison County School Board approved a charter school application from Union University, a private Christian college. A similar attempt to create the first religious charter school failed in Oklahoma. The case went all the way to the U.S. Supreme Court last year. And finally, Lifeway Research released analysis on the Southern Baptist Convention yesterday. Their membership fell by over 3% from 2024 to 2025. Total membership stands at about 12.3 million people. Weekly attendance at Southern Baptist Convention churches averages nearly 4.5 million people each week. That figure is up by over 3% compared to 2024. The number of baptisms also increased last year by 5%. Jeff York, president and CEO of the Southern Baptist Convention Executive Committee, said, quote, "We are grateful that Southern Baptists continue to show growth in key metrics like baptisms, worship,

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2: Welcome to Prophecy Today. I'm Jimmy DeYoung Jr. Along with my brother Rick, we examine current events in the light of God's prophetic word. God has an overall prophetic program that we often subdivide into three distinct plans: a plan for Israel, a plan for the church, and a plan for the Gentile nations, all three of which center around the Jewish people. Israel is truly God's timepiece of history and prophecy. And as you know, on our program, we have broadcast partners that we talk to as we examine current events in the light of God's prophetic word. And if God has a plan for the Jewish people, these are the nations that are involved in that plan in the future. Rick, we've got a lot to cover today. Our broadcast partners, Ken Timmerman, David Dolan, and we're going to speak to Menno Kalischer, a pastor in Jerusalem, because there's a media personality here in the United States that says that the Jewish people are persecuting Christians in Israel. But we're going to talk also to Doug Burton, who is reporting on Christians that are being persecuted in the country of Nigeria. Rick, we've got a lot to cover, so let's get started with our first, Ken Timmerman.
3: Well, that's right, Jimmy. I have Ken Timmerman with us. He's our expert on geopolitical affairs. He comes to us every week to let us know what is going on in the world. You can find out more about Ken by going to his website at kentimmerman.com. Ken, thanks for being with us today.
4: Thanks for having me on, Rick. It's always a pleasure.
3: Ken, negotiations continue between the United States and President Trump and Iran, and there's lots of signals, no open resumption of hostilities. Could you give us an update and help us kind of read the tea leaves? What's going on there?
4: No open resumption of hostilities yet, Rick. I happen to think we're going back to kinetic warfare very shortly. But look, I'm a bit surprised that the president has been as gracious as he has been towards the Iranians, towards the regime. They are giving him these non-papers with no concessions, with no meaningful movement on their part in the negotiations. They continue to refuse to discuss their nuclear program or their ballistic missiles or their support for proxies. They continue to claim their right of sovereignty over the Strait of Hormuz. It's really just one non-starter after another. And yet the president says, well, they're making some movement, but we can't figure out who's in control. Look, war, Rick, is all about breaking the will of your enemy. Clearly, we haven't done that yet. The Iranian regime is defiant, and the president is wrong when he says it's a new regime. It is not a new regime. It is the same old regime we've seen for 47 years. By the way, there's a mafia running this regime called the Mansurun. Most people don't know about this. I wrote about it a bit in my 2005 book, Countdown to Crisis. And again, in the Iran House, Mansurun was a revolutionary group in the mid-1970s with Mohsen Rezai, Ahmed Vahidi, who's running the Rev Guard Sergei, and a bunch of other of these players who are today running the regime. They were getting military training in Lebanon from Cuban mercenaries working with the PLO, and then they overthrew the Shah in 1979. They are still running the country. So it's the same old regime. It's these same thugs who have been there for over 47 years, and they are not moving anywhere. Even dictators, Rick. Even dictators have a breaking point. We saw that in World War II. We saw it with Ayatollah Khomeini in June of 1988, Rick, ending the Iran-Iraq war after 8 years, saying that he was going to drink the chalice of poison. Now, why did he do that? Why did he give up? Because Saddam Hussein was using chemical weapons against his troops, and the Iranian troops were fleeing in utter terror. I think the United States has to find some obviously non-weapon of mass destruction equivalent to strike terror in the hearts of the Revolutionary Guards. It may be taking out the power plants. It may be something else that none of us have thought about yet. Obviously not using nuclear chemical weapons or that type of weapon. But I think we have to strike terror in their troops so they lose the will to fight. So far, we haven't done that.
3: Well, I heard talk this week of President Trump being briefed on a quote-unquote final blow. Is that what that could be?

0: Well, Axios revealed, three points of this briefing by Admiral Bradley Cooper, the commander of CENTCOM. I sure hope it was an inaccurate report, and I sure hope nobody is leaking to Axios. They claim a lot of things as exclusive reporting, and it turns out to be false, or it turns out to be Iranian propaganda. So I wouldn't put much stake by what Axios actually said in substance. However, Trump was briefed on Thursday by Admiral Bradley Cooper, and clearly he was briefed on the next steps in the war. And we can see some of that taking place right in front of our eyes. We can see that there's a third aircraft carrier group, the George H.W. Bush, that has come into play now, that's now in the Sea of Oman. So we have three carrier strike groups. We see that more forces, Marine Expeditionary Forces and others, are flowing into the region. We have more equipment and men and warships in the region than we did at the beginning of the war on February 28th. So surely Admiral Cooper is telling the president what we have in place, what their capabilities are, and what we could do with it. And based on that, Rick, the president will make his political decision about where to go. That is his job as commander in chief. As I say, I fully expect we're going back to kinetic warfare.
1: Well, a return to kinetic warfare may be necessary, as you say, but that does not mean we're not doing anything right now. We have the blockade continuing, and also we're targeting Iran's banking facilities, which could really hurt them where it hurts.
0: And, the media has not paid enough attention to this. Scott Bessent is calling it Operation Economic Fury to accompany Operation Epic Fury in the military front. We're going after the shadow banking networks of the regime. We have shut down their crypto networks. Bessent announced this week that the U.S. had seized $500 million worth of crypto from Iranian government-controlled networks. We're going after the shadow tanker fleet, getting the oil, and much, much more. Bessent, I think, has shown himself to be a very impressive warrior in this effort. He's shown that even a banker can be a warrior if they put their big boy pants on.
1: You mentioned the media and their coverage of the war. That's my final question. As we look at the situation in Iran right now, sometimes it seems like some members of the media are openly cheering for Iran because really they just dislike President Trump.
0: It's not just that they dislike President Trump, Rick. I think it's because they dislike America. Alan Dershowitz, who for decades has claimed that he was still a Democrat despite all of the horrible things that the Democrat Party has been doing, he finally this week renounced his membership in the Democrat Party and registered as a Republican. He's been writing about this, why the media are pro-Iran. Many on the left in the American media, and that's most of them, Rick, unfortunately, they prefer the Iranian regime slogan, Death to America, because that's exactly what they want to, or so they think. They want death to America, death to our system, our American values. Look, Rick, these are stupid, spoiled little socialists who may never grow up.
1: Well, we'll move away from the Iran war, but stay in the Middle East and let's talk about news being made by the United Arab Emirates. They have pulled out of OPEC. Can you tell us what that means?
0: They were the fourth country in 7 years to leave OPEC. The UAE announced it earlier in the week, effective on Friday, yesterday. It's a monumental development. It's going to break the Saudi and the Russian and the Nigerian control over oil prices. The UAE has 1.5 million barrels a day of excess capacity that they're not producing because OPEC won't allow them to exceed their quota. That would pretty much take up most of the oil we're missing from Iran through the Strait of Hormuz when you add what we've been able to add from the United States to it. Look, whenever you say, Rick, a cartel is collapsing, that is good news for the American people and the American consumers. And that's what the UAE has done. They're quitting OPEC. They have aligned themselves 100%, and they say this, by the way, 100% with the United States of America. They know where their future lies. It's with freedom and capitalism and free markets.
1: I'm speaking with Ken Timmerman as we look at the situation, the news around the world. Well, my final question for you, Ken, I wanted to talk to you about a problem that I know is very important to you. I'm going to be speaking later on in this program with a former colleague of yours, Doug Burton, about the persecution of Christians in Nigeria. But I wanted you, if you could, to give us an update because that persecution of Christians is happening all over the place. Can you give us an update?
0: First, let me just say a word about Doug. Doug is doing God's work in Nigeria. He's getting news out from reporters on the ground of the just horrible, horrible massacres going on just about every day. Another person who's doing God's work is Raymond Ibrahim. Raymond has a column that at the Gates-Joad Institute, run by a friend of mine. He chronicles persecution of Christians around the world. He has a monthly kind of tally, if you wish, a cron sheet that he does. And it's just horrible every single day, Rick. Christians are being slaughtered in most every case by Muslim extremists. And this is throughout Africa, but it's also in Pakistan, Afghanistan, Syria, Indonesia, even in France. So in January of this year, there were Muslim extremists who attacked and took down a nativity scene inside the Church of Saint-Jehan in Le Passage, France. And it was not just vandalization. They smashed the statue of the infant Jesus. They decapitated and dismembered other Christian statues. This is the kind of thing that I saw in northern Iraq being done by ISIS, Rick, 10 years ago. It's just horrible. And here it is in France. Even my little village, my peaceful little village in the south of France, just elected a mayor who at the last minute offered up a Muslim prayer space to win the 80 or so electors that he needed to win that election, to win them over. So unfortunately, I see this spreading way out, way beyond the Middle East to places that we thought were once civilized in Europe, and it's coming to a neighborhood near you, right here in America.
1: Well, that's why we want to keep our listeners updated as we see what's going on around the world, especially as we look at the Christian community. Ken, as always, we appreciate your work informing our listeners. Thanks so much. Look forward to talking to you again soon.
0: Thanks so much, Rick. God bless.
2: Well, we've got to take a break. And when we come back, our Middle East news update right here on Prophecy Today Weekend.
3: Kramer with Mission Network News. Iraq feels heat from the West as Iran gives field commanders free rein. Iran recently allowed militia groups to carry out operations without first getting permission from Tehran. The U.S. and Arab neighbors are pressuring Iraq to keep Iran's proxies in check. Samuel of Redemptive Stories tells us,
4: the Iraqi government continues to want Arab normalization with the rest of the nations around it, but it struggles because of the internal factions like the PMF that answer to Tehran instead of being connected with Baghdad.
3: Pray for Iraqi Christians as they serve the Lord amid escalating tensions.
4: It's this time when followers of Jesus move towards the suffering rather than away from it. And as the conflict deepens, we're seeing believers open their homes, their churches.
3: And World Missionary Press has recently released a new booklet, The Power of Hope, which Helen Williams says is a message of hope for anyone in need.
5: I really believe that this is one that we're going to be able to provide for a lot of people. In here, he says hopelessness is a universal problem.
3: The booklet covers a variety of topics and doesn't need to be read cover to cover. 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Ultimately, the booklet points not to an earthly hope, but to an eternal one.
5: God is the God of hope, and he wants us to abound in hope.
3: The booklet's currently available in English, and World Missionary Press is working to finish a Spanish translation within the next couple of months. 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I'm Ruth Kramer.
1: Welcome back to Prophecy Today Radio, the program that looks at current events in the light of Bible prophecy. Well, this is the portion of our program, we call it our Middle East News Update. We look at news coming out of the Middle East in general, but Israel in particular. To do that, we have a journalist with us with over 30 years of experience reporting on Israel, Dave Dolan. Dave, thanks for being with us today.
6: Glad to be with you, Rick.
1: Well, Dave, lots going on in the Middle East, but we look to you for an Israeli perspective. What's the latest this week?
6: Well, Rick, the military was placed on full alert late on Friday as reports started to circulate that Iran may be preparing to restart the kinetic part of the war with an attack upon Israel and some other countries and U.S. forces in the area. The report said that the hardest line factions in the Iranian regime are advocating this, that they want to push the price of oil up over $200 a barrel. They want to put the pressure economically on the states to stop the war. Of course, they're getting tremendous pressure on themselves from the blockade and other methods. And this all came, Rick, as the situation in Lebanon remained very, very fragile, very, very tense. There were a number of major Hezbollah violations of the ceasefire during the week. And Rick, in the last week, they've been using a new Iranian-produced drone that's a fiber optic drone that's manually operated. And because of that, Rick, it cannot be electronically jammed like earlier versions of their drones were. So a number of them have gotten through. One hit a armored personnel carrier in the Western Galilee, injured 12 soldiers, two very seriously. Two soldiers were killed by other drones in South Lebanon, and an Arab villager in the north of Israel was killed in another strike. So this is a very serious deal. And on Friday afternoon, the chief of staff, Eyal Zamir, announced that Israel would now be launching strikes further north into Lebanon, like it was doing before. President Trump basically said that's forbidden 2 weeks ago, which they weren't very thrilled about. But he said, we will go to the chain that produces these drones, to their sources. We know where their factories are, et cetera, and we'll be going after them in the coming days. And he indicated that they'd told the U.S. that. And on Tuesday, Rick, the IDF blew up a massive underground, we call it a tunnel, but in the Israeli press, many are calling it an underground city. It's 8 miles north of the Israeli border, 7 miles wide underground, and 1.5 miles long, emptying out into several villages. Now, they estimate they could have thousands of these Hezbollah Radwan forces, the attack forces that have been planning to come into northern Israel and do what Hamas did along the Gaza Strip. They have all sorts of weapons in there and storage facilities. Well, that was all blown up, even though it did blow up the two villages above it. And that's sad. But the Israelis said, look, we have no choice here. This is absurd that this is going on. And then they announced that they'd found a twin tunnel under another village nearby. So that's going to be destroyed as well. So we see how powerful Hezbollah's been, you know, that they were fully ready to go onto an offensive against Israel. And so this is going on now. Six people were killed on Friday in South Lebanon, six Lebanese. This was reported in the media as six people, but of course they were Hezbollah fighters, and one was the wife and sadly the child of one of them. But basically, Israel is going after Hezbollah forces. 16 total soldiers now, Rick, have been killed since the fighting resumed in Lebanon, Israeli soldiers, and many, many more wounded. And then on the political scene, we had Naftali Bennett, the former prime minister, and Yair Lapid, another former prime minister, who were rotating, if you remember, when they had an agreement between them some years ago, the year and a half that Prime Minister Netanyahu was not prime minister. They announced that they will rejoin forces and run together in the upcoming elections later this year. And the polls do show that Naftali Bennett, who will be the head of it, he will not rotate with Lapid this time. He will be the prime minister. And the polls show that he is very likely to end up as Israel's next prime minister when this election takes place, possibly in June, more likely in September or October.
1: David, as we look at the situation, your report is essentially in agreement with Ken Timmermans in the segment beforehand, where you are seeing most likely a resumption of kinetic activity between the United States, Israel against Iran, whether Iran initiates it or the United States starts the war back. And, you know, we look at the situation, Iran's military, their navy, it's essentially destroyed. Their economy is in tatters. Their people are suffering, but they continue on. And it just goes to kind of show what their motivation is, and their motivation is the hatred, the ideology that they have against Israel, against the United States. Can you talk a little bit about that?
6: Well, Rick, as I said at the beginning of all of this a couple months ago, that the Revolutionary Guards in particular, this is an existential battle for them. In other words, their very existence, their very lives are at stake here. For them to surrender is really not possible. Surrender to who? They know they would be killed by their own people because they've killed so many of their own people, etc. So, you know, they are not willing to lay down their arms. And their proposals, President Trump said on Friday morning that the latest proposal that they gave him on Thursday evening was not acceptable, that he wasn't happy with it, that they're still making demands of him that are ridiculous. So indicating very strongly that he is thinking of restarting the war. And Rick, you know that the Israelis, I've already mentioned it, the Israeli political and military leaders were not at all happy with his ceasefire with Iran. They felt that the momentum was still there, that they needed to complete the target list that they had laid out, and that only then would there really be a chance of regime change or of, you know, a collapse of it in some way. So they're kind of eager, frankly, to get back on the job here, even though they obviously don't want more Iranian missiles landing in their cities and towns and all that sort of thing. But again, for Israel, too, this is an existential fight. Now, President Trump's made the point, and it's a valid one, that it should be for the world, that, you know, they now can hit southern Europe with their missiles. If they get a nuclear weapon, the regime, they could do that, and it won't be long before they can hit the United States. So it's not as if this is, you know, a joke or something. This is a real serious threat, and that's the reason for the war. But I'm guessing that they will be back into full-scale kinetic activity soon. And obviously, the war in Lebanon is again expanding. Hezbollah's not for a second agreed to any sort of ceasefire or any deal. The talks in the United States never went forward. The two prime ministers of Lebanon and Israel meeting. You know, the war is still on, Rick. It's just taken a pause. And the Israelis felt that it was giving Iran time to use its propaganda machine around the world. And they've got quite a strong one. And to, you know, get their forces outside of the region going in different ways as well. So they didn't want to let up the heat at all, the Israelis. And I think that's the feeling of some in the administration, too. And definitely in the Pentagon as well. So I would expect we will see a resumption. It's just a question of who starts it first. And does Iran have these new weapons it's claiming that it can introduce into it that would make it even more painful for the Israelis and Americans? We'd have to wait and see.
1: David, in the final minute or so that we have left, we've talked about this before, an Islamic death cult. We look at the nation of Iran and their motivations to destroy Israel, to destroy the United States. That is their, as you mentioned it, their reason for existence. That is why they exist. And looking at it from a greater perspective, I know we're struggling here at home with gas prices and different things like that, but allowing this regime to get a nuclear weapon, it's essentially a non-starter. I think President Trump realized that, and he's doing what has to be done, isn't he?
6: Well, again, you have from the get-go, from the day that Ayatollah Khomeini, the original founder of the ongoing Islamic revolution, they see this as an ongoing revolution that they have to keep going, and they have to keep fighting, and they have to keep pushing. Since that first moment, they've said, we will attack the great Satan, the United States, and the little Satan Israel, and in the case of Israel, we will wipe it out. They never quite claimed they would completely destroy America, but in Israel's case, they have. So yes, what do you do? Do you wait for them to do that? You know, if you really understand their deeply held theology, you know, which is, we consider it demonic, but they really deeply believe in these things, and so they're ready to die in the jihad struggle. And they're willing, apparently, at least some of them, to see their whole country die and to see their neighbors badly wounded. So it was the right move to make, Rick. There was no choice, but it was always going to be, I've been warning, a little bit more difficult than the president was laying out at first. And it would take longer and it would be, you know, more of a struggle than we thought, which, again, doesn't make it not worth doing. but it's just the reality of what we are doing.
1: Dave Dolan for Prophecy Today. Dave, as always, we appreciate your insight. Look forward to talking to you again soon.
6: You're welcome, Rick. God bless.
2: Excellent job as always, David. 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
7: That's where we draw the line. This is Ken Ham on a mission to call the church back to God's Word and the Gospel. 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But there's one exception. Nearly all Americans say adultery is wrong. This is so inconsistent. Where do people get the idea that divorce, same-sex relations, and premarital sex are all fine, but adultery crosses the line? See, in a secular worldview, there's no ultimate standard by which to condemn adultery except someone's opinion. But in a biblical worldview, adultery is wrong because God says it is. Just like divorce, same-sex relations, and premarital sex, adultery goes against God's design for marriage. We need to start with God's Word.
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2: Welcome back to Prophecy Today. I'm Jimmy DeYoung Jr. along with my brother Rick. We're examining current events in the light of God's prophetic word. Well, this next half hour, we're going to have a conversation about persecution that is false, coming from the United States, about Jews persecuting Christians in Israel. But then we're going to talk about persecution of Christians that no one's talking about in Nigeria. Rick, let's bring in our good friend, Menno Kalischer, pastor in Jerusalem.
1: Well, that's right, Jimmy. I have a good friend of yours and mine, a good friend of our families, Menno Kalischer, the church at the Jerusalem Assembly House of Redemption. Well, Menno, we check in with you frequently, but since the war started, we have tried to come about every 2 or 3 months just to see how you are doing, how the church is doing, and how we can pray for you. Just love to get a report from you.
9: Well, first of all, we thank God. Please do not confuse yourself with anything like we are in a peaceful time, because we are not. Israel having right now seven fronts. It's not a joke. And if one front is a little bit in a lower volume, the world, those who hate us, will simply increase the volume in other fronts. And if they are quiet one day, it only means they are preparing the big fire for next week. So this is how to really view the situation and to see that strategically. As believers, we know that peace will only come with Christ Jesus. And any peace that people try to do without him, it's only temporary, and it's just preparing us for the next war.
1: Well, that is certainly true, Menno, and I agree with everything you said there. But to move on to the second part of that question, how is the church doing? How is it holding up during this war?
9: Our church, I mean, we praise God and thank God each day. We know our duty as believers is to proclaim the word, to proclaim the gospel, to deal with sharing the good news for the salvation of people. This is our job. Our job is to love one another, to take care of one another, to disciple people to be closer to Christ. That's our job, and nothing has changed, whether a war or without a war. As a church, some of our people are in reserve duty right now, speaking literally my son. He's right now at the Syrian border. That's his third time since October 7, 23, and he has 5 kids. My daughter finished 11 months, and thank God she got the gift to be in a vacation in Germany for 19 days with her kids. What a relief, what a joy. Mm. But this is really the average picture of many families. And as a church, we are also citizens. And whatever needs to be given to Caesar, we give to Caesar. And we suffer that as well. There are some families who are believers who lost their kids. It's really not a joke. And we pray for them that God will continue to comfort them. We seek peace, but we seek the peace that only God can give, eternal one. So this is the current situation. Are we enjoying a relatively quiet time? Absolutely, yes. It allows us to do more, to be more in freedom and to do things. But peace, as you may think that, okay, all the soldiers back at home and flowers everywhere and no more enemies and so on. Really, this is not a real thing. Not until Jesus will return.
1: Well, that's exactly right, Menno. And not until the true Prince of Peace comes will there be peace in the land. But we do appreciate this, hopefully, a short respite for you. We do appreciate that. I want to talk a little bit and get your comments on things, not only from your experience as an Israeli citizen, but as a pastor and a prophecy teacher and a student of the Bible. As we look at this war in Gaza, everything that's happened since October 7th, Israel has been fighting to get the hostages back and to eliminate the threat of Hamas. And we look at that situation, the war has certainly created a lot of animosity towards the nation of Israel. People are saying, which I don't think is with merit, but people are saying that there was a genocide, that Israel is perpetuating a genocide. And it's either created or probably more likely revealed a lot of anti-Semitism, anti-Jewishness, anti-Israel sentiment all around the world. Could you talk about this, how it makes you feel there in the land? And maybe you can give us your thoughts politically, but also what you see prophetically about this anti-Semitism.
9: First of all, there is no genocide. And the only reason the war lasted 2 years, it's only because 251 of our children were kidnapped and were a life shield in the hand of terrorists. So many times, almost every time, Israel knew exactly where the kidnapped people are, and we could not enter to explode or to really deal with the terrorists in order to save the life of these kidnapped Israeli citizens or people. These need to be marked because we care about life. And many times, the reason they have so many casualties, civilian casualties, it's only because they use their own people as human shields. The moment you shoot from a hospital, or let's put it that way, the biggest headquarter of the Hamas were under hospitals, tunnels under hospitals. Hospitals were weapon storerooms. And when people shoot from hospital, or you know that the chief of the Hamas are inside the hospital, I'm sorry, this hospital is not hospital anymore, and that's it. Think about it. I'll speak very personally. My son was there, and sometimes Hamas people dressed in civil customs took their children on their bike or motorbike or whatever, walked with them. They knew that no one will shoot them in order to check where the Israeli soldiers are, and then they later on went back to the Hamas position and shelled these Israeli soldiers. Now imagine it is your son. What will you tell him? What do you prefer, your son to be killed or this person? And God forbid, maybe his child will be killed well because he's using his child as a human shield. Well, when it is your son, then you think differently. Let's put it that way. In Yemen, millions of children are in starvation because of the Houthis. Anyone cares about it? In Nigeria, Islam forces are butchering Christians. Anyone cares about it? The fact that so many people decide right now, oops, we hate Israel, it's only because they always hated Israel. And that's it. The reason being that so many churches, even those who call themselves Christians, suddenly are holding hatred against Israel or become anti-Semitic is because it truly revealed that they study theology from CNN, Al Jazeera, BBC, from the media, and not from the Bible.
1: Mm.
9: The moment you really drink and eat from the Bible, you see the truth in a better way. You can recognize a lie. That's the issue. So the fact that right now so many people decide to take their position with Hamas simply reveal what they always had inside. Nothing more than that.
1: Well, I talked about that anti-Semitism, and Here in the United States, we see that coming from all ends of the political spectrum, both left and right. And one of the things that they are using on top of this claim of genocide and on top of this claim that Israel is being unfair, they are also saying that Israel and the IDF, the government of Israel, the Jewish people, that they persecute Christians, that Christians are under persecution in the Middle East. And I thought, when I heard that, now I know what I think about that. And I spent a lot of time in Israel, did missions trips in Israel, many different things. But I thought, well, who better to talk about that than a Christian pastor in Jerusalem? Can you talk a little bit about the quote-unquote persecution of Christians in Israel?
9: Well, thank you for this option to do, truly. Let's say what persecution is, and let's really have the spectrum of persecution. Does religious Jewish people love evangelistic Israeli believers in Jesus? No, they are not. They prefer that we will not deal with evangelism. Do they shoot us in the street? The answer is no. Is any, even one believer in Jesus since 1948 in jail because he was evangelizing? The answer is not. So let's put things in the right perspective. Let's put it that way. Are all the people like us, when I speak in the street loudly about Jesus, are people happy about it? The answer is no. But can I be sure to return back home safely? 99.9% yes. That's in Israel, okay? I'm not saying that the situation is perfect, but when we speak about persecution, let's compare it to what happened in Muslim countries, in Iran, in China, in other places, okay? There, people's life is in jeopardy. There, in China or in Iran or in Jordan or in any other place, if you will go to the street and speak about Jesus, if you think that you'll just get a kick, you are wrong. You'll get a kick in your brains. So really, I'm not saying that the situation in Israel is perfect, that I do not pray and wish it will be better. But let's compare things and put things in the right perspective. Israel, compared to the countries around us, it's ideal. Everything is relative. It's ideal. Well, Charlie Kirk is in America in a democracy, and he got a bullet in his neck. What do you call this? So again, we have a democracy. Yes, this democracy is not perfect. I wish we'll have even better. But compared to all the countries in the Middle East, we're better than all of them put together.
1: And certainly so. The evidence is there. The work that you are doing, the church is growing. You are opening new locations. You're supporting and having youth camps all over the country. So that is not being restricted. Like you said, it could be better. It could be perfect, but it's not perfect. And evangelization is something that they maybe frown on, but it's certainly not something you go to jail for. And it is certainly allowed and on the streets, and the church is alive and growing, isn't it?
9: Absolutely so. Again, I do not want to, to describe it as ideal. It is not ideal. But compared to the countries around us, we are better than all of them put together.
1: Menno Kalish here from the Jerusalem Assembly House of Redemption Church. You could find them on the website at JerusalemAssembly.com. Menno, one of the things I love to do, and I know many of our people do it every day, is pray for your church, pray for your family. If you could, just let us know, how could we pray for you and your family specifically, but also the church family as well?
9: Continue to pray for us that we will simply see things always from God's perspective and fulfill God's dear command to us in all costs, just like this. I know that we may pay price for that, but just pray for us to be day by day closer to Christ like him.
1: Menno Kalish, as always, we love having you on the program. We appreciate you so much. Thanks so much. We'll look forward to talking to you the next time.
9: Thank you. God both ways. God bless you. Thank you.
2: Often on this program, we try to focus on the plight of the Jewish people and how God is not finished with them yet. Well, my good friend Dr. Richard Schmidt always reminds us in 2 Timothy chapter 3, verses 1 to 5, it warns us that in the last days, perilous times shall come. Rick, I want to focus on what's happening in the country of Nigeria. With the insistence of Ken Timmerman, we go to his good friend, Doug Burton.
1: Well, that's right, Jimmy. I have Doug Burton with us from TruthNigeria.com. We had Doug on the program not too long ago, highlighting the plight of the persecuted Christians. They're all around the world, but he focuses on the country of Nigeria. Doug, thanks for being with us today.
10: It's my honor, Rick.
1: Well, Doug, when we had you on the program last time, you let us know that the situation in Nigeria is very complicated, but the bottom line is Christians are facing persecution, especially around this past Easter season. Could you give us an update on the persecution in Nigeria?
10: Yeah, Rick, it's complicated. Nigeria is a key country in Africa and in the world, actually. Nigeria has got the largest population of any country in Africa, 230 million people. They're packed into a West Coast location surrounded by 10 other countries. Nigeria is the geographical and economic center. What you got going there is a split between Muslims and Christians that's always been there from the time of independence in 1960. And you don't have a fight between masses of Christians and masses of Muslims, but you have an even split in the country. About 100 million people are Muslim, 100 million people are Christian. Most of the Christians are in the southern part of the country. Most of the Muslims are in the northern part. But there are radicalized factions that want to wipe out the Christians, or they want to take over their land. And as many of your listeners know, since 2009, there has been an active civil war, an insurgency whereby an ISIS faction has been seeking to create a caliphate. And people may have heard that there is a group called Boko Haram, which the word means Western learning forbidden. It's affiliated with ISIS, and a related group also affiliated with ISIS called the Islamic State of West Africa. And actually, there are five or six insurgencies like this in Nigeria whose purpose is to create a caliphate. So these groups, chiefly operating in the northeastern part of Nigeria around a big lake called Lake Chad, have killed tens of thousands of people since 2009. And they are very virulent, very active. These insurgencies are highly weaponized. They have armored personnel carriers, tanks. They have artillery. They have drones. All kinds of sophisticated devices. They make really slick propaganda films, and they preach and try to convert, and successfully do convert Muslims in the northeastern part of the country. And now, increasingly, in the last few years, they have established bases in the north central and the western part of Nigeria as well. This is a threat. But in addition to all that, there is a special group that's unique to Nigeria, and that is the radicalized ethnic militia that are associated with just one tribe. It's a very large tribe, and it's very successful in Africa generally. And in Nigeria, this one tribe, it's called the Fulani tribe, are part of the government. Many very successful, very smart and capable people from this tribe are in the government of Nigeria. They're not all criminals. They just happen to be part of this tribe. It's like, you know, in the United States, we have, you know, a lot of Scotch-Irish people from Appalachia, you know, and they're involved in our society, you know, throughout. But some of the Scotch-Irish people, you know, 150 years ago created a terrible group called the Ku Klux Klan, which, you know, murdered, you know, tens of thousands of black people, and probably continues doing business today, right? So that's kind of a comparison that I like to make. You know, there are criminal organizations that have a sectarian identity, like the Ku Klux Klan. And in Nigeria, there is this very large criminal group called the Fulani Ethnic Militia. According to scientists, they number at least 30,000, and they are spread out over all of the north of Nigeria. And the folks in this criminal group make money by kidnapping people for ransom and holding them for long periods of time until they get their ransom. And then they also do massacres. They do ethnic cleansing. They try to push the Christian people off of their land in Nigeria, especially in the Middle Belt. Now, the complication is that there's a conflict about narrative. What is the real cause of this conflict? Is it sectarian, or is it a squabble over land and resources? Is it a fight between herders and farmers? So that is where there is a great deal of narrative war, and that narrative conflict is right in our own U.S. State Department itself.
1: Give us an idea of the scope of this as we look at this. You talk about how many numbers, how many kidnappings, how many killings have taken place. And then again, as you talk about this narrative war, we look at it, Muslim extremists and these kind of Muslim breakout groups or criminal gangs, as you're calling them, how much of that is motivated because they are Christians?
10: Well, exactly. That's the question. Well, the position of myself and my colleagues, my reporters, I manage about 12 reporters in Nigeria itself. I'm based in the Washington, D.C. area. I occasionally go to Nigeria, but I am the editor, and I'm talking every day. I mean, sometimes many hours a day with our reporters who are in the danger zones. To answer your question, how many people are being killed in Nigeria? Well, there's an organization called Open Doors that tracks persecution of Christians all over the world, like in 112 countries. It's, in fact, according to Open Doors, Christianity is the most persecuted religion in the world today. And many, many people are getting killed. But 8 out of 10 Christians who get killed every year in the world, 8 of those Christians are being killed in Nigeria itself. Since this terrible fratricidal conflict began like 17 years ago, there have been certainly at least 90,000 people that have been killed in this conflict, which includes Muslims as well. It's often said that the defenders or the apologist for the government will say, no, well, it's not just a Christian genocide. Oh, no, there's many Muslims who were also killed by the criminals, also killed by the insurgents. And, well, that's certainly true. Moderate Muslims and Muslims in the majority Muslim areas of Nigeria, like in the Lake Chad region in the northeast that I mentioned. Yeah, those people are victims of raids, bank robberies, extortion. Yeah, that's true, because the majority of the people in the northeast part of the country, they are Muslims. But however, there is a Christian minority, and they are they've always been there. There are pockets of Christians. There are many communities that are 90% Christians, and they are disproportionately attacked and are the subject of kidnappings and brutal massacres. There's clearly a sectarian edge, but it is complicated, because one group wants to take over the country. Those are the insurgents. Another group, the criminal gangs, who in the tens of thousands, they aren't seeking to get a caliphate, because Nigeria already has a caliphate and those criminal gangs support it. They have a sultan that they've had there for 200 years, the Sultan of Sokoto. He is very closely allied to the government, but he is also a friend to the Fulani people, because he is Fulani himself. So it's ethnicity and economic interest and sectarian interest are all tied up into it. Now, the challenge for decent people in the West is, how do you stop a Holocaust that is as complicated as this? How do you stop this? And it's very key that we do stop it, because unless we move, we're likely to see another bloodbath, another mass killing that is going to resemble the terrible Rwanda genocide in 1994 that happened under the Clinton administration. So it is urgent that people get better aware, be informed, because Nigeria is a U.S. ally, has always been a U.S. ally, is a key ally in Africa, because it is the linchpin country. If Nigeria becomes a authoritarian Muslim state, or if it becomes a caliphate, and God forbid, it's unlikely, but if it becomes a terrorist state, all the states around it are going to go the same way. So just think about it. We are in a war right now with Islamism in one particular country. That's Iran, the Persian Gulf. So look at the terrible stakes of that conflict. The same thing could happen. What happened 47 years ago in Iran, that could happen in Nigeria. All of the factors are there for a takeover. Nigeria has had many coups. It has had many military governments. The last one voluntarily gave up power in 1999. But before doing that, it wrote the constitution that favored Islam. It mentioned Islam 234 times. It didn't mention Christianity a single time. So what we have is a government where Christians are routinely put in second place. They are routinely looked down upon. They are given, despite the claims of the government, the Christians are often treated as second-class citizens, although the official claim is that, oh, well, we are a Western-style democracy and everyone's equal, et cetera, but it's not true. In the meantime, Nigeria is an English-speaking country, allied with the West. The Nigerians love America. They come here in large numbers. We have close to a million transplanted Nigerians in the United States now. They flourish. They are better educated and wealthier than the average American citizen.
1: 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Doug, my final question for you before I let you go. You know, we've been focused on this program and everybody really in the world right now focused on that situation that you just mentioned in the Middle East. But we want to make sure we continue to keep a focus on what is taking place in Nigeria. Can you let our listeners know how we can maybe get involved and how we can follow your reporting?
10: Thank you very much, Rick. You're doing great work here. 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It's started by a wonderful missionary just 3 years ago, Mr. Judd Saul. He's a missionary. He started out, he was an insurance broker, then he made documentary films, and then he fell in love with the Nigerian people. His relatives were missionaries, so he became a missionary in 2018, started the orphanages and humanitarian aid for the persecuted Christians in Nigeria. Go to truthnigeria.com. Go to that last page and make a donation to Equipping the Persecuted. That's Judd Saul's organization, and that's the organization that funds Truth Nigeria. It's called equippingthepersecuted.org, because you will see in the stories we're publishing today the difference that the donations make. The Equipping the Persecuted is actually helping, giving medical care and food to the dispossessed and displaced Nigerian Christian people, of which, well, there are actually 5 million in IDP camps in Nigeria, and they're not taken care of really by the government itself. They're largely left to fend for themselves. But I would like to leave you with this thought, Rick. This war can be won, incongruous as it may seem. We can win this war because there are 100 million Nigerian Christians and many are wealthy. We can and we will win this war. We will win it with truth by simply exposing what is the cause of the war. It's Islamism, it's sectarian hatred. And simply by doing that, the government changes its behavior. It loses less support from abroad. The U.S. government gets a clearer idea of how they can really help. That's what I suggest you do.
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2: 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We'll be right back on Prophecy Today Weekend.
3: I'm Ruth Kramer with Mission Network News. Coming up, churches offer hope as Hezbollah threatens communities in northern Israel. Then later, find out how Bible distributions can change lives in and around China. The details coming your way in just a few moments. But first, a fragile ceasefire is at risk. A U.S. brokered deal between Israel and the Lebanese government is 2 weeks into a 6-week ceasefire. Now, the deal still allows Israel to act in self-defense. Hezbollah did not participate in that agreement. Flares of fighting continued this week with Hezbollah drone attacks and Israeli strikes along the border.
11: Slavic Gospel Association's Eric Mock.
12: People in northern Israel are constantly in fear. Some are not able to go to jobs. Maybe some of the jobs have stopped and they're in great need.
11: SGA supports Russian-speaking churches in Israel, encouraging people with tangible aid and Jesus' love.
12: About 20% of the population of Israel are Russian-speaking and Russian-speaking immigrants, and we work with the faithful churches that God has raised up in these places. 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Imagine a people that are even today considered somewhat Samaritans, and they are faithfully ministering with the gospel.
11: Through SGA's Israel Relief Fund, local pastors receive support. 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
12: We can get behind those who are preaching the gospel to the Jewish people.
11: Next, Christians in India's Manipur state need your prayer for wisdom as peacemakers. May 3rd marks 3 years since ethnic violence erupted between the Hindu Meitei majority and the mainly Christian Kukizo tribal group. In those few days, dozens of people were killed and hundreds of homes and churches were also destroyed. Since then, Manipur has remained divided with ongoing unrest. John Podaiti with Bibles for the World tells us,
13: this is something that we've been right in the thick of as we have a large mission base in the southern part of Manipur state.
11: Buffer zones between villages and even a year of tight control by the central government have not brought lasting peace.
13: But we're seeing already some attacks, incidents of violence against the tribals happening at some of these flashpoints at these buffer zone areas.
11: Attacks happen on both sides. A bombing on April 7th killed two Meitei children. Kukizo militants denied any responsibility, but the incident sparked new protests and clashes with police. Despite the long instability, Podaiti says,
13: God is good and his people are extremely resilient, and we have not seen any of the churches in the area that their faith is shaken.
11: He says southern Manipur is completely evangelized. Ask God to help believers spread the gospel and build true peace in a deeply complex conflict. And despite changes in who does the boots-on-the-ground Bible distribution in China, Kurt Rovenstein with Bibles for China says that seekers are still receiving scripture.
14: Absolutely, it's more difficult than it used to be in terms of the details of getting that all set up and the funds in and the Bibles purchased and delivered. But it's still effective, and the product and the resources are still there, and the opportunity still exists.
11: Not only are people getting scripture, lives are being changed. For example, Rovenstein recently heard the story of a Muslim seafaring man who received a Bible at a port in New Orleans about 40 years ago. Though he didn't read it, the man's son picked it up years later, and today he's working to share the gospel in the Muslim world.
14: When someone has access to a Bible, picks it up and reads it, it can change their life and lead to a many-fold impact in the kingdom of God.
11: One of Bibles for China's ministries is providing Bibles to chaplains who minister to seafarers.
14: The Word of God at the right place, at the right time, can make a difference.
11: Pray that Bible distributors will be encouraged. And find your place in the story at missionnews.org. 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I'm Liz Kramer.
2: Welcome back to Prophecy Today. I'm Jimmy DeYoung Jr. Along with my brother Rick, we examine current events in the light of God's prophetic word. Rick, next week you'll be coming from Rome, and you're going to Rome because we can't go to Israel right now, but you've got a good group of people going to Rome.
1: That's true, Jimmy. We do have a good group going to Italy, and of course we were planning on going to Israel, but with the situation in the Middle East right now, it wasn't the right time, but we've replaced that with Rome, and we're going to still have a Bible prophecy study trip as we look at all the things that are going to take place in Rome. But, you know, Jimmy, we look forward to in the future, and I don't think it's very far in the future, maybe even hopefully this fall, that we'll be going back to Israel, the greatest classroom to study the Bible, past, present, and prophetic, looking at the land of Israel. I look forward to that, and I can't wait to get back.
2: Yes, yeah, stay tuned for that, and you'll find out more information about our trips on our website. Well, this week, Rick, we're continuing the legacy series that we have been doing, honoring our late father, Dr. Jimmy DeYoung, who taught us and is still, his teachings are so very relevant even to this day. And the one that we'll be starting this week is the Book of Revelation, probably our favorite that he has done over the years. The Book of Revelation is the prophetic book that plays out the plan of God for the end times. And this week we're going to start that. And Dr. DeYoung is going to give us some keys to approaching the study of the Book of Revelation. John the Apostle played out for us the three main events of the future with the details of what will happen in between these major

Going in and looking at the book. Let me give you a couple of hints as you start to look at the book, and then we'll look at a couple of points inside the book of Revelation. Now, first of all, the title of the book is found in chapter 1 and verse 1. I don't know what the title in the particular translation you have. I have a King James translation, and the title of the book says The Revelation of St. John the Divine, which is not the title of the book. Revelation is not Revelation of St. John, and he was not divine. He was a saint because he came to know Jesus Christ as Lord and Savior, but he was not divine. He was not a God, and he was just the author of the book because he got that information from an angel. Chapter 1, verse 1 gives the title of the book, The Revelation of Jesus Christ. That is the title of the book. The book of Revelation lifts up Jesus Christ. Chapter 19 and verse 10. Jesus Christ is the spirit of all prophecy. Jesus Christ. So this book lifts up Jesus Christ, and we need to continually understand that is the case. It's lifting up Jesus Christ. I have a sign here on the pulpit right in front of me from John chapter 12 and verse 21, and it says, "We would see Jesus." Very important exhortation for all of us who stand behind this sacred desk. But the book of Revelation helps us to see Jesus revealed in his person, in his power, and in his program that he is laying out. The title of the book, The Revelation of Jesus Christ, by the way, verse 1 tells us where it came from God the Father, who gave it to Jesus Christ, who gave it to him, to show unto his servants things which must shortly come to pass. And he, Jesus Christ, sent and signified it by his angel unto his servant John. The most used word in the book of Revelation is angel, or angels, it's plural. And they play a key role in the second coming of Christ, as they did in the first coming of Jesus Christ as well. In chapter 1, we see that Jesus Christ, who had a great testimony, his testimony of coming to know Christ as Lord and Savior, he was known as the beloved disciple. He, at this time in his life, was probably in his early 90s, having been born soon after the birth of Jesus Christ. They were contemporaries. Jesus born in 4 BC, before Herod died. And then we see that indeed John probably came along maybe within 10 years. So he would have been somewhat about the same age of Christ, maybe 10 years younger. Even at that, he would probably be in his between 85 and 95 years of age when he wrote the book. And he's a pastor of a church in Ephesus. Ephesus, one of the seven churches of Revelation 2 and 3. Paul started the church, Acts chapter 19. John comes along and plays a key role because so much is now being put in place to advance the cause of Christ and the launch pad. It had started, of course, in Jerusalem, but it then moved to Asia Minor, where these seven churches were located. And these seven churches were being effective as they spread across the world. John was a very effective preacher, a very effective testimony for Jesus Christ. And because of that, Domitian, who was the emperor at the time, 95 AD, would put John on an island in the off the coast of what we know modern-day Turkey in the Aegean Sea, about 45 miles off the coast, and put him there on this little 3-mile-wide, 6-mile-long island to be under house arrest. Interestingly, Domitian was the brother of the one who had destroyed the temple in 70 AD. General Titus and Domitian themselves were both sons of the emperor at the time of the destruction of the temple, Vespasian, who had moved into position as emperor of Rome after the city had been burned down, and he was trying to bring it back. Titus then followed his father as the emperor, and then when he died, Domitian took over. And Domitian really hated Christians, and because of the testimony of John, he put him on this island, imprisoning him. At that point in time, John would receive from the Lord what he wanted him to write down. It's interesting, as you see him on the island there, all of a sudden he heard a voice behind him, and he turned to see what it was. Look at verse 12. I want to introduce a very important thought about what happens in Revelation, verse 12. "And I turned to see the voice that spake with me, and being turned, I saw seven golden candlesticks." Now, that's the phrase that John wrote down for us, and it probably sometimes is difficult to understand. It's an apocalyptic phrase. Apocalyptic comes from that Greek word apocalypsis, which means to reveal, to foretell, to make known, to prophesy.
Apocalyptic literature is found in four books of the Bible: Daniel, Ezekiel, Zechariah, and Revelation.

0: And what happens in these portions of these four books, in this apocalyptic literature, is the Lord will use a symbol to communicate an absolute truth. He will use a symbol, it's a literal symbol, to communicate a literal truth. Now notice with me, let me illustrate. Verse 12 again, and I turned to see the voice that spake with me, and being turned, I saw seven golden candlesticks. Look at verse 16. And he had in his right hand seven stars. Now, let me just stop there. There's much more I could deal with, but let me just use those two. Those are two apocalyptic portions of this first chapter of Revelation. If you're going to understand Revelation, you have to approach it knowing there's going to be apocalyptic literature there. There's a phrase that will help you recognize apocalyptic literature, used 52 times in the book. It is this, as it were. You'll see that phrase 52 times, as it were. We'll see it in just a moment in chapter 4. As it were. That means it seems to be, but not really is. In other words, a symbol is communicating something. We got to determine or interpret the symbol. Okay, in verse 12, there's seven golden candlesticks. In verse 16, there's seven stars in the right hand of the one he sees. Look at verse 20. The rule for interpreting apocalyptic literature is keep reading the Word of God. Look at verse 20. The mystery of the seven stars, which I saw in my right hand, and the seven golden candlesticks. The seven stars are the angels of the seven churches, and the seven candlesticks, which thou sawest, are the seven churches. And so that is interpreting what John saw. He saw the seven churches. He saw the angels. And that word is angelos in Greek. It is not talking about a pastor. Sometimes angelos is translated messenger, but most of the time it's angels. So this is dealing with what John saw, the apocalyptic phrases that we have to recognize as we go through the book of Revelation. The person of Christ is presented here. Chapter 1 would be a great chapter for you to study if you want to know what the resurrected, glorified, soon coming Christ looks like. But look at verse 18, because after the person we see his power and his testimony of that power. Verse 18. I am he that liveth and was dead, and behold, I'm alive forevermore. Amen. And I have the keys of hell and of death. That's the testimony of Christ. That is the cornerstone of our faith. That is the foundation for Bible prophecy. It's the resurrection of Jesus Christ. He had to resurrect, and if he did not resurrect, 1 Corinthians 15 says, we're still living in our sin. He did resurrect. He is alive. Testimony by 500 people at least who saw him after his resurrection, 1 Corinthians chapter 15, verses 1 to 5. All of these individuals, every single one of the disciples except for Judas, every single one of those disciples who saw him in his resurrected body went forth and gave testimony and never recanted on the fact that Christ resurrected from the dead. So again, this is the cornerstone and the foundation for our faith. Now look at verse 19. After we see the authenticity of the person of Christ, we see his authority to be able to tell us exactly what is going to happen in the future. He says, write down the things which thou hast seen, the things which are, and the things which shall be hereafter. He lays down, chapter 1, the things thou hast seen, chapters 2 and 3, the things which are, and everything after that, chapters 4 through 22, all of those things are going to happen hereafter. In chapters 2 and 3 of the book of Revelation, we see the letters to the seven churches. And if you want to have a personal revival within your own being, study chapters 2 and 3 of the book of Revelation. It's just fantastic, those messages. The last word of Jesus Christ to the church. Now come to chapter 4, and I want to show you that there are three main events throughout the entire book of Revelation. Three main events, and if you will focus in on these and what happens in between these events, you can come to an understanding of how the end times will unfold. And this will give you a grid. I want you to develop a grid within your mind to understand what's going to happen. Chapter 4, and look at verse 1. And after this, now that's not too difficult to understand. After this, after what? After chapters 1, 2, and 3. After this, chapter 1, the person of Christ. Chapter 2, we see the letters to the seven churches. Now again, those churches were alive and active in Asia Minor at the time John wrote the book, but they also represent periods of church history. Down through the last 2,000 years, You don't need to look for a line in the sand. This is the end of the church at Ephesus, the beginning of the church of Smyrna, the end of the church of Smyrna, the beginning of the church of Pergamos. But they are characteristics that are applicable to the different periods of church history. And so what he's saying is, after church history, after the church is ready and is set to go into the heavenlies, we see depicted here in chapter 4, verse 1, the rapture of the church. And let me illustrate it. Verse 1, chapter 4. After this, I looked, and behold, a door was opened in heaven, and I heard, here's that phrase, as it were a trumpet talking with me, which said, come up hither, and I will show thee the things which must be hereafter. This is depicting the rapture of the church. Notice it says, I heard as it were a trumpet talking with me. But I got to tell you something. I started playing trumpet when I was 14 years of age. I do have a Bach Stradivarius, a handmade trumpet. But that trumpet never talked to me. Never did a trumpet talk to me. That's what it's saying here. I heard as it were a trumpet talking with me. There's that apocalyptic literature. You remember what it says in 1 Thessalonians chapter 4, verses 13 to 18? Jesus will shout. The archangel will shout. The trump of God will sound. And we'll be caught up to be with him in the air. 1 Corinthians chapter 15, verses 51 to 53. In the moment, in the twinkling of an eye, at the last trump. You see, you use other biblical literature to interpret the apocalyptic phrase. So we see here in chapter 4, verse 1, John, in chapter 4, verse 1, he's on earth. Chapter 4, verse 2, he's in the throne room in the third heaven before the throne of God. He's translated into the heavenlies.
1: Using the principles of hermeneutics, the science of interpreting Scripture, we see that Revelation, chapter 4, and verse 1, depicts the truth found in the Bible about the rapture of the church. That event, the rapture, can happen at any moment, even today. By the way, should the rapture not happen this week, please join us next week as we continue our study on when will the end of the world happen. We'll answer that question with the Word of God, especially the book of Revelation.
2: Dr. Jimmy DeYoung and the Legacy Series. Well, we have to take a break, and when we come back, Rick and I will take a look at the book and talk about everything that we've talked about on the program today, right here on Prophecy Today Weekend.
3: I'm Ruth Kramer with Mission Network News. A fragile ceasefire is at risk. A U.S. brokered deal between Israel and the Lebanese government is 2 weeks into a 6-week ceasefire. Now, the deal still allows Israel to act in self-defense, and Hezbollah did not participate in the agreement. Flares of fighting continued this week with Hezbollah drone attacks and Israeli strikes along the border. Slavic Gospel Association's Eric Mock.
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4: By supporting this, you're not just handing food to people. 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
3: And seekers in China are still receiving scripture. Kurt Rovenstein with Bibles for China explains.
5: When someone has access to a Bible, picks it up and reads it, it can change their life and lead to a manifold impact in the kingdom of God.
3: For example, Rovenstein recently heard the story of a Muslim seafaring man who received a Bible at a port in New Orleans. Though he didn't read it, the man's son picked it up years later, and today he's working to share the gospel in the Muslim world.
5: One of our ministries is to provide Bibles to chaplains who reach out to the seafarer community. And it was an encouragement to know that the Word of God at the right place, at the right time, can make a difference.
3: So please pray that Bible distributors will be encouraged. 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I'm Ruth Kramer.
2: Welcome back to Prophecy Today. I'm Jimmy DeYoung Jr. Along with Rick, we've been examining current events in the light of God's prophetic program. Rick, I started off the program by making the statement, Israel is truly God's timepiece of history and prophecy. And I think with our broadcast partners today, Ken Timmerman and David Dolan, of course, looking at Israel and
6: Menno talking about, you know, preaching the gospel in the Holy Land, in the city of Jerusalem, being able to come home at night, as opposed to those that preach and teach and hold church, and they can't come home at night. So that was great to hear that testimony of what it is to be a believer in the land of Israel. And the tragic situation in Nigeria that Doug Burton shared with us is also so important. When you look at all these things, it really is very important to keep our eyes focused on the Jewish people.
7: Well, it certainly is, Jimmy. That's something that has been a focus of our ministry. I like that idea of the timepiece. It's a way that we can look at what's going on in the world and we can see where we are on God's plan. But, you know, one of the things, and this is something that we do, is we try to provide for the student of prophecy, for the student of theology and eschatology, we try to provide a framework in order for people to understand the Bible. And Jimmy, if you could, just go back to basics just a little bit. I mean, there are three major strands of the human race. And if we look at the Jewish people, and we talk about them often on this program, but there are two other strands. How do these strands work together? And how is the idea or the hermeneutic principle that there are three strands of the human family, how does that principle work when we're studying the Bible?
2: Yes. Well, I mean, you use that big $5 seminary word, hermeneutics, and what does that mean? That's the study. Who was the author writing to at the time? Basically, it's who was the author writing to at the time that that passage was written? For the first 2,000 years of human history, there were Gentiles on the earth from Genesis chapter 1 to Genesis chapter 12. It's the first 2,000 years of human history, only Gentiles. With the call of Abram out of Ur of the Chaldees from Genesis chapter 12 to Acts chapter 1, we have the second strand of the human family, and those are the Jewish people. And remember, those passages in the Bible pertaining to the Jewish people, the promises that God, the covenants that God made with the Jewish people, he has to fulfill them, and that's why and how we figure all that out. Of course, the church came in Acts chapter 2 and will stay on the earth, I believe, until Revelation chapter 4. So those are the three strands of the human family and their perspective chapters in the Bible, sections as they're broken down. And it really break down into 2,000 years each, 2,000 years for the Gentiles on the earth and then 2,000 years for Jews and Gentiles. And it's been about 2,000 years for Jews, Gentiles, and Christians, Rick. So as we see all of this, and God has written and given us three specific books, Daniel, the times of the Gentiles, Ezekiel is that book that's given to the Jewish people, and the book of Revelation is given to the Christians, which Dr. Jimmy DeYoung is teaching from and showing us how to use the prophetic passages. And of course, the third of our really what we call the trio of triplets, the three strands, the three main prophetic books of the Bible, and then the three main events in the future, beginning with the rapture of the church, the return of Christ to the land of Israel and to the earth, really, to all of mankind at that time when he takes back the title deed of the earth and begins his kingdom on this earth that was promised to him in Daniel chapter 2. And then that final event, the great white throne judgment, the three next main events.
7: Well, that's great. And that's a foundation. That's a framework on which we are able to build our understanding of what the Bible has to say, not only about prophecy and about eschatology, but about everything. So it's a lens into which we can look at the Bible, and we're not forcing that lens on the Bible. That is what the Bible provides for us to look at. So God has a plan for the Jewish people, and you've mentioned it already. The Christians did not replace the Jewish people, but instead God has a plan for the Jewish people in the future. Can you talk about why we look at what is going to take place in Israel and maybe the idea that, no, the Christians did not replace the Jewish people. God will fulfill the promises that he made to the Jewish people.
2: God's overall prophetic program, be it for Israel,
6: the church or the Gentile nation works its way out directly or indirectly through the Jewish people. Too often, believers have attempted to see where they are in God's prophetic program based upon how world events affect their particular country. But the true determination as you know, to where we are in history, Rick, is based upon how world events affect Jewish history and the Jewish people. Thus, when the world-shaking events take place, the criteria for their nation to Bible prophecy is not how they affect the church. And you know, we can focus on every nation of the world with that, but or any particular Gentile nation, no matter how great and powerful, but how they are affecting Jewish history and the people of Israel. So, Rick, when we look at it, everything revolves around God's plan, and when the rapture of the church takes place and we're taken off of this earth, it will then be God's plan to deal with the Jewish people. They rejected him. He will also deal with the unbelieving Gentiles that are still on the earth. Even at the end of the tribulation period, there are people that are going to still curse God and want to, you know, die without God. So when we look at this in the future, this is how Bible prophecy really promotes us to live a pure and productive holy life.
7: It sure does, Jimmy. And I know our time is short here, but as we focus on the nation of Israel, God, and you said God is going to be dealing with them in the future. Well, the world is focusing on the nation of Israel right now, unlike any time in the history. And so that certainly should let us know where we stand on God's timeline, using Israel, God's timepiece, to let us know what is going on.
6: Yes. Rick, thanks. Great job today. Very important events, world events that are foreshadowing the future. The tribulation, we can tell where we are on God's timetable by that shadow that's cast backwards. As R.C. Merle says, Paul Sharp said that today, and we understand it as we look at these signs in the future that are for the Jewish people, by the way. That's a whole different story, but we can understand where we are on God's timetable. Folks, after seeing everything that we're seeing happening in our world today, the rapture of the church could happen at any moment. Let's keep looking up. Until.
8: 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This is Jay Johnson inviting you to join us again next week for more of Prophecy Today. 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
9: 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Some of the notable speakers are Theron Jackson, also James McManus. Come to Maximize on May 19 and 20.

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1: 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I'm Adam McManus. Over the past week, Muslim gunmen killed at least 9 Christians in a spree of attacks across central Nigeria. Others were injured or abducted in the attacks. Fulani ethnic Muslim militias also destroyed nearly 100 acres of farmland. International Christian Concern stated, quote, "Residents across affected areas are now reporting attacks on mining routes and farming communities, vital sources of income for many families. Local leaders are urgently calling for reinforced security deployments and thorough investigations into the escalating incidents," end quote. Nigeria is ranked 7th on the Open Doors World Watch list of the most difficult countries in which to be a Christian. A high court judge in the United Kingdom ruled in favor of a pro-life activist last month. The case began in 2023 when David Skinner sent an email to public authorities in Dorset in southwest England. The pro-lifer expressed his opposition to a new buffer zone law that restricted speech near abortion mills. He also included images of babies that had been killed in abortion. Authorities responded by charging Skinner under communications legislation. However, the recent ruling overturned that conviction. 80-year-old Skinner commented, quote, "This prosecution should never have been brought. It has taken a heavy toll on me, but I hope this ruling will protect others who wish to speak out peacefully on matters of conscience without fear of being criminalized," end quote. Proverbs 24, verse 11 says, "Deliver those who are drawn toward death, and hold back those stumbling to the slaughter." Tomorrow, Thursday, May 7th, is the 75th anniversary of the National Day of Prayer in the United States. Christians are hosting tens of thousands of prayer events across the country. The day culminates in a prayer service broadcast from Statuary Hall in the U.S. Capitol at 8 p.m. Eastern Daylight Time. Many leaders are attending the event, including House Speaker Mike Johnson. Kathy Branzell, president of the National Day of Prayer Task Force, told CBN News about the theme of this year's event. Listen.
2: Our theme this year is glorify God among the nations, seeking Him in all generations. In this 75th year and the 250th of America, even though to other nations we might still seem like a baby, that's been a long 250 for us. But all glory to God. Before we get too puffed up in our patriotism and all of that, we want to make sure we say, thank you, Lord. It is only by Him shedding His grace on us.
1: The theme verse for the event is 1 Chronicles 16, verse 24. It says, "Tell of His glory among the nations, His wonderful deeds among all the peoples." The Wall Street Journal reports that the United States now owes more than it produces. The national debt reached $31.26 trillion last week. Meanwhile, the country's gross domestic product, the combination of all products and services last year, was $31.21 trillion. That means U.S. debt now exceeds 100% of the gross domestic product. The debt-to-GDP ratio has not been this high since the 1940s. A Christian school in Tennessee received approval for what could become the first religious charter school in the United States. Last week, the Jackson-Madison County School Board approved a charter school application from Union University, a private Christian college. A similar attempt to create the first religious charter school failed in Oklahoma. The case went all the way to the U.S. Supreme Court last year. And finally, Lifeway Research released analysis on the Southern Baptist Convention yesterday. Their membership fell by over 3% from 2024 to 2025. Total membership stands at about 12.3 million people. Weekly attendance at Southern Baptist Convention churches averages nearly 4.5 million people each week. That figure is up by over 3% compared to 2024. The number of baptisms also increased last year by 5%. Jeff York, president and CEO of the Southern Baptist Convention Executive Committee, said, quote, "We are grateful that Southern Baptists continue to show growth in key metrics like baptisms, worship attendance, and Bible study participation," end quote. And that's the Worldview on this Wednesday, May 6th in the year of our Lord, 2026. 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I'm Adam McManus. Seize the day for Jesus Christ.
3: This has been a production of the Generations Media Network. 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And welcome, friends, to Generations. Kevin Swanson with you, as well Joshua Suiso in studio today with another segment of What Does the Bible Say About That?
4: That's right.
3: And today, what does the Bible say about transforming culture?
4: Mm-hmm.
3: And do we have an obligation to transform culture as Christians according to the Word of God? And so there's a bit of controversy on this subject for a couple of reasons, but let's go to the big verses first, because remember, this is about what the Bible says, not what Kevin says, not what Josh says,
4: yes,
3: but what God said. And the first thing that Jesus says is the last thing he said when he left this earth, and that is, go disciple the nations, baptizing them and teaching them to observe whatsoever I've commanded you. That sounds to me like we're supposed to disciple nations.
4: Yeah, and imagine that large groups of nations are discipled and they are growing in their obedience to Christ. And of course, Jesus gave us a lot of instructions and commands. That's going to be a very different world than the pagan world that wasn't discipled, right?
3: Yeah. If a nation is discipled, and it is more and more observing whatsoever Jesus commanded,
4: it's a very different place.
3: That sounds like a transformation to me.
4: Absolutely. I mean, you can think of John Payton's work on the New Hebrides, where there was once cannibalism. It's a very different place. Now, we know there's still spiritual challenges and transformation that needs to take place, but something happened there.
3: People who are shedding innocent blood and consuming human flesh
4: are
3: sitting at the Lord's table and communing about the body and the blood of Jesus.
4: Yeah, whatever percentage that is of those islands, it's a different, those people are different.
3: Oh, yeah. Right?
4: Something's changed.
3: And I guess I'm the guy who wrote Taking the World for Jesus, so I better step up to the microphone and say, Jesus has changed the world.
4: Absolutely.
3: He's already transformed the world. I was in Kathmandu with my daughter, and we were walking through the airport. I said, Jesus has been here.
4: Yeah, something's different.
3: Something's different. He's transformed this place in one way or the other. Now, obviously, there's more work to be done. So, and I think an argument that I've made before is, yes, I am not to be conformed to this world, but be transformed by the renewing of my mind that I may prove what is that good and acceptable and perfect will of God. It's Romans 12 and 2. If I am transformed according to the will of God, how is it possible for me to be transformed and my marriage not to be, or my politics not to be, or my business on Monday morning not to be transformed if I am increasingly, you know, mortifying my sinful flesh and being sanctified by the power of the Holy Spirit working within me? It's impossible.
4: Yeah. Well, and noteworthy that when Paul talks about the outworking of the Christian life, like in Ephesians, for example, Ephesians 4 focuses upon our, you might say, our individual duties within the body of Christ, each of us. But then what does he talk about? He talks about transformed relationships, transformed marriage, transformed parenting, transformed employer-employee relationships, slave to master. The gospel has changed those things.
3: Absolutely.
4: Right? Yeah.
3: Absolutely. 1 Thessalonians 1. They were transformed.
4: Yeah. It says that they turned from idols to serve the living God, and it was such a radical transformation that the word was going into all of Macedonia and Achaia, what had happened. People were hearing about this group of Thessalonians, however big they were, their lives had been radically turned around.
3: Well, Matthew 5:13 says, "You are the salt of the earth, but if the salt loses its flavor, how shall it be seasoned? It is then good for nothing but to be thrown out and trampled underfoot by men. You are the light of the world. A city that is set on a hill cannot be hid, nor do they light a lamp and put it under a basket, but on a lampstand. And it gives light to all who are in the house. And let your light so shine before men that they may see your good works and glorify your Father in heaven." Seems to me there's an impact here. An admonition. Now, some have said this is merely descriptive, not prescriptive, to which I would say, and that's more the two kingdom group, mm-hmm. that doesn't really want us out there impacting the world. It doesn't appear that, at least there's portions of that two kingdom mm-hmm. group that's not interested in any kind of social or cultural impact. But this isn't just descriptive. It is prescriptive that your light should so shine before men. Mm-hmm. This little light of mine, I'm going to let it shine. Yes. We've been going through this, the Martin Lloyd-Jones study in mm-hmm. family worship. And we've been singing this with some of the grandkids. Hide it under a bushel.
4: No.
3: No. I'm going to let it shine.
4: Right.
3: Hide it under a bushel. No. I'm going to let it shine. Let it shine.
4: It's a good kid
3: let
4: song. It shine, it's very faithful it to Scripture.
3: Shine all over Elizabeth. Mm-hmm. Yep, I'm going to let it shine. Shine all over Elizabeth. Okay, you get the idea. Mm-hmm,
4: that's right.
3: It just seems to me that this is somewhat imperative.
4: Yeah,
3: Let your light so shine. It sounds like there is some imperative here.
4: Right, yeah. And of course, he says, you are the salt of the earth. It's another indicative. So there's identity expressed in terms mm-hmm. of who we are
3: sure.
4: because of mm-hmm. the work of Christ. But then he also says that we don't want our saltiness to be lost, which mm-hmm. apparently can happen by a variety right. of means, right?
3: The desalination plant
4: yes.
3: is not going to work.
4: Not good.
3: Let's get rid of the desalination plant when it comes to right. the Christian life, which means, and I'm going to say that the desalination of the salt in the Christian life is a failure to mortify your own sins, a failure to disciple mm-hmm. In your churches by teaching the laws of God, a refusal to apply the law of God in your own life, and the conforming to the world system, right? Mm-hmm. Be not conformed to the world's way of thinking and life. That's Romans 12, 1 and 2. And so anytime that happens, I think you do get the desalination effect.
4: Mm-hmm. Because since salt was a preservative, right? It preserved meat and other things. The idea is that sin is corrupting, destroying, degrading the world. Mm-hmm. But where the presence of that salt is, there's a preservation mm-hmm. of the world that happens through the body of Christ.
3: And then it says, hide it under a bushel, no. I'm going to let it shine. I'm sorry, that's the kid's song. But don't put your thing under yeah. the basket.
4: Right.
3: Which I guess is escapism and fear. It's mm-hmm. it's the reticence not to get out there into the world mm-hmm. and shine the light.
4: Yeah, and he had just warned in a few verses previous that, he says, blessed are you when you are persecuted. So mm-hmm. you could say in that sense, he was helping them to understand that one of the things that's going to happen to them is persecution. And where there's persecution, the fear might be, let's cover it up, right? If we're going to be threatened by a hostile world, let's keep this light away.
3: Now, there's eschatological situations that drive the degree to which culture might be transformed. And I think we have to acknowledge that. I think one of the things that has affected the can't polish brass on a sinking ship people from the 1950s and the two kingdom crowd is, the fact that we've been pressed back to our 5-yard line. The Christian cultural influence has just been crushed mm-hmm. by the Enlightenment of the 19th century and then on into the modern age and the postmodern age mm-hmm. of the 19th and 20th centuries. And so this eschatological depression, I'll just call it, there has been a rolling back of Christian influence in the Western world since the 1800s. And that's pressed the two kingdom guys, our Mennonite friends, or our pessimist millennials to say, hey, let's not apply God's law. Let's revert to natural law, or let's just abandon culture entirely and move into our ghettos. I get it to some extent. I get the fact that people don't like being on a 5-yard line, especially when you used to be on, your 45-yard line.
4: Right.
3: Now you're back on your 5-yard line.
4: And you think, maybe we need to settle for this.
3: So maybe we need to become Mennonites. We need to be two kingdom people. Mm-hmm. Maybe we need to say, okay, we're just not going to make any progress here. And to that, I think I would say that Jesus does not command us to make 28% progress by the year 2123
4: mm-hmm. yeah.
3: here or there or anywhere. You think of the poor missionaries like William Carey that work for 7 years before they have the first convert. it's a little discouraging. You're not really impacting the culture of India.
4: Yeah, because if the command of the Great Commission had been make disciples of the nation within 5 years, we would have all been very depressed and all of us would have given up. And
3: we would all become two kingdom people as Mennonites and say, forget this.
4: Impossible. Yeah. Mm-hmm. But that's not the way it works. It's an outworking over history. And, of course, William Carey's work was not in vain. It was just a seed. But see, look at what that seed's done.
3: Yeah, so social transformation ultimately starts on a heart level.
4: That's right. Regeneration.
3: Regeneration?
4: Yeah, regeneration is the foundation of cultural transformation, I would say.
3: Yeah. How does that come about? Talk through that for a second.
4: Yeah, well, and I think such a powerful example of that is in Acts 19, Kevin, where you see Paul bringing the gospel to Ephesus. And Paul didn't come in with some major cultural program in the sense that he like gathered a political party and they were going to bring legislation to the Ephesus. And it didn't come by Sharia law where they're going to bring the sword and impose it upon everybody and just make them profess the faith. What it came by was just the preaching of the word of God. It says that for 2 whole years, Paul preached and the whole of Asia heard the word. And then as part of that, in Acts 19, verse 18, it says that many of those who were believers came confessing and divulging their magic practices. They burned all these books, came up to about 50,000 pieces of silver, maybe $250,000 in modern equivalent, possibly. Yep.
3: $1 million.
4: Is different ways.
3: Or more. $50 times 50,000. That puts you at $2.5 million of material.
4: Yeah, it
3: depends
4: on the particular piece of silver and size was the debate.
5: Good
4: But whatever the case, it says the word of the Lord continued to increase and prevail mightily. So it was the word of the Lord increasing that brings about change. And then the very next thing that happens is the whole riot that Demetrius begins. And he says, our practice of selling silver idols is in jeopardy.
3: Mm-hmm.
4: And you notice that there was no new economic law passed to prohibit the selling of idols. They hadn't banned it at this town level. People just were buying it because their hearts were being changed.
3: And it had an economic transformation.
4: It had an economic transformation because it started in regeneration and then it's worked its way out into the rest of the
3: country. Resulting in social and cultural transformation.
4: Absolutely.
3: So you see it happens.
4: Yeah.
3: Now, again, it wasn't commanded that they should accomplish this within 5 years or 6 years. So I guess my encouragement to people who say, okay, so we are on a 5-yard line. We've saw a pretty significant lack of any kind of Christian influence, especially that which had a pretty good influence upon the Western world over a period of 1,000 years. And now that's been rolled back pretty significantly. Now what do we do? And what I would say is you still have a responsibility to disciple a nation, but that may revert back to your little neighborhood. It might revert back to your library district, your own family, certainly, your own workplace. It seems to me that Christians, even though they may be in the severe minority, can actually transform a workplace. And I saw that happen where I was working. And there was, again, maybe, 2%, 5% of the workforce were Christians.
4: You're not in control of your percentage of success or percentage of influence or how pervasive it is. You're just responsible for being faithful with the opportunities God entrusted
3: to you. But even the 2 to 5% of the employee base being Christians, I saw that the corporate life of that company was really significantly impacted by the Christian involvement.
4: Yeah.
3: It was a lot less of the middle management screaming F this, F that at everybody. There was, we had one manager who was a Christian and invited everybody down to the Christmas pageant as Baptist church every Christmas time.
4: Yeah.
3: And, I think we were able to put a moderating influence upon the divisions where we were working. And this was an engineering firm where I worked back in the early 1990s.
4: Yeah.
3: So I'm saying that I think we can transform the areas in which we are. It's probably a little more difficult to say, well, we're going to go ahead and transform the nation from the top down. That's the approach that doesn't work as well.
4: Right. Yeah. Top-down approaches don't get to the heart level, which is really where that transformation will come. Because without regeneration, people go back to their old ways, right? They're going to go back to their old sins. They're not going to continue in a new way. They're going to be defined by their nature.
3: And the civil magistrate has very limited ability. Now, I write on what the civil magistrate can do and should do in my book, Under God, which is just, I guess, now available at generations.org. But the civil magistrate is there to restrain the worst parts of evil, right? It's supposed to hold back the folks that want to run out and rape and steal and kill. And it does, it can do a pretty good job with that, mm-hmm. especially if it, you know, applies itself with some pretty strong sanctions, some mm-hmm. biblical sanctions
4: yeah.
3: against murder, say.
4: Yeah.
3: So I do believe the civil magistrate has some ability to limit the amount of evil unleashed upon a society.
4: Yes.
3: But I'm not sure that's the primary or the comprehensive role yeah. of Christians. Seems like we can do so much more than just act within the civil magistrate.
4: We can
3: work within the area of education, or we can work within the area of developing movies or producing good products and services that are mm-hmm. that have some real quality to it, and offer a fair amount of transparency and honesty in the marketplace. I mean, you think yeah. about Corruption Perception Index and the transparency index that they've put together for the last number of, I'm going to say 30, 40 years. And it seems to me that the very best countries on earth are those most influenced by the Protestant worldview.
4: Mm-hmm.
3: Not so much the Roman Catholic worldview, certainly not the Islamic worldview.
4: Yeah.
3: They're the very worst nations in the world in terms of morality in the mm-hmm. workplace, in terms of honesty and transparency mm-hmm. in the workplace. But the best nations on earth continue to be places like, you know, Germany, Switzerland,
4: mm-hmm. yeah.
3: even Sweden.
4: Still working off that Protestant heritage.
3: England and
4: going back hundreds
3: and, years. And Canada and the U.S. I mean, right. those are the best nations on earth. Why? Mm-hmm. Because somebody taught the gospel.
4: Yeah.
3: Somebody taught the love of God for us. And then people responded with loving God and learning of his commandments, teaching his commandments to their children as they sat in the house, as they mm-hmm. rose up, as they lied down. They followed through on these things, and having access to the word of God following the Reformation, yeah. I believe is the most transforming effect for these cultures. The
4: right.
3: reason why, you know, places like Italy and Spain is and Mexico and places like this are still, you know, the dregs.
4: Mm-hmm.
3: I'm sorry, it's the dregs.
4: Yeah.
3: In Europe and the dregs in South America
4: right.
3: when it comes to keeping the Eighth Commandment, being honest,
4: mm-hmm.
3: in the workplace. Why? Well, I think there's one thing. They need access to the Word of God.
4: Right.
3: They should have had access way back in the 1400s or the 1500s or the 1600s or the 1700s, but sadly, these families didn't.
4: Mm-hmm.
3: The Catholic Church evidently didn't emphasize the importance of it. And so once they had the Word of God and the plowman could read the Word of God to his children on a day-to-day basis, this transforms cultures.
4: Right.
3: This
4: yeah,
3: transforms cultures.
4: Absolutely.
3: It's amazing.
4: Yeah, and Kevin, I'm thinking just of how history is such a testimony to this fact of transformation. Just a few book ideas come to mind. Remember Tom Holland's Dominion book? He
3: yeah.
4: talks about mm-hmm. how the Christian faith is still even influencing secular people's assumptions around the world.
3: I'm not even
4: right?
3: sure he's a believer.
4: No,
3: as
4: far as I know, he's not. But
3: he
4: could see that, wow, the Christian faith underlies so many assumptions that people mm-hmm. have now, which were not true, you mm-hmm. know, back in the BC period before mm-hmm. the gospel came to
3: Absolutely.
4: Europe. And then there's Vishal Mangalwadi, the book that made your world. He talks mm-hmm. about how the Bible has shifted, utterly transformed culture throughout the
3: Big
4: world
3: time.
4: Whenever it's made an impact.
3: Big
4: so,
3: time.
4: I mean, I think history is just a absolute testimony to the truth of this reality that, yes, the Christian faith transforms culture.
3: It's impossible not to transform the culture
4: yeah.
3: if each of us are being transformed. The other thing, we studied this morning. We mm-hmm. talked about light this morning
4: yeah.
3: From John 1. Jesus came in, the light of the world, and he turned on all the lights.
4: Mm-hmm.
3: And apparently it says he lights all men that come into the world, which
4: yeah.
3: is interesting.
4: Yeah, there's some effect.
3: Which means
4: right,
3: when
4: yeah.
3: he came into the world, he turned on the lights,
4: mm-hmm.
3: literally.
4: Yeah.
3: On the whole world, such that, you know, you turn on the light. I mean, just one small light. And I think people have used this analogy so many times.
4: Mm-hmm.
3: Wow. It just transforms darkness.
4: Mm-hmm. Yeah.
3: Just like that. I mean, okay, here's the way I put it this morning. Darkness and light are in the boxing rink.
4: Yeah,
3: who wins?
4: You know, like the second light,
3: the light showed up.
4: Up.
3: Yeah, he just showed up.
4: Darkness was knocked out.
3: He didn't have to pound the living daylights
4: That's
3: out
4: right.
3: of the darkness.
4: Yeah.
3: The light just turned on
4: mm-hmm.
3: and the darkness fled.
4: Yeah, John 1, the light shines in the darkness, and the darkness, the verb gets different, rendered
3: yeah.
4: different ways, but could not overcome it, you know,
3: right.
4: and so forth.
3: Mm-hmm.
4: Yeah.
3: Yeah.
4: Exactly.
3: So you are the light of the world. And so what we're saying is that the only way that you will not transform culture is
4: yeah.
3: if you put a bushel over your
4: right.
3: head.
4: And you make sure that no light gets out anywhere.
3: You put a basket over your head.
4: Right.
3: You crawl under a large basket and just kind of mm-hmm. walk around under a basket.
4: Yeah.
3: And you're probably not going to, you know, influence the darkness.
4: Yes.
3: Because
4: Jesus
3: you
4: said,
3: put the light don't under do a that, bushel. So. Right. So I think our focus, therefore, is to just say, simply say, get out there.
4: Mm-hmm.
3: Yeah. Just show up.
4: Yeah.
3: Just show up. Get the bushel off your head and show up. And also, you know, don't go for the desalination thing.
4: Right.
3: Because that's going to water down the message.
4: Yeah.
3: So don't be embarrassed. Don't want to, you know, instinctively conform to the standard of natural law, whatever is natural to the world today. No. We're going to bring the word of God, the standard of God's law to bear wherever we are. And now there are varying levels of influence. I mean, just in the providence of God, right? Some of us have more gifts, talents, abilities, preparations, opportunities, different callings. I mean, some people, I mean, you know, take William Wilberforce. Yeah. That guy, he had a calling and an opportunity that wouldn't quit.
4: Right.
3: And some abilities and a gift of God in his approach to, taking down slavery. Mm-hmm. I mean, he was an evangelical Christian.
4: That's right. Yeah. Influenced everything he did. He spoke about his faith openly, evangelized within the parliament.
3: Everywhere. They didn't like him.
4: Constantly
3: Many of
4: opposed.
3: Them didn't like him. Oh, yeah. Absolutely. They persecuted him.
4: Yeah.
3: But he just kept faithful. Going. What a great testimony.
4: That's right. And he wasn't ultimately going to base it on results. He didn't say, if I don't get this done in the next 10 years, I'm giving up. You know, of course not. He went to the very end of his life. And
3: he did.
4: Saw the,
3: and
4: saw
3: I think it was the
4: happen.
3: Very last day of his life.
4: Yep.
3: Where the slave trade was abolished.
4: Mm-hmm. That's right.
3: For England. Yeah. Sadly, we couldn't do it with a William Wilberforce. We did it through a civil war on this side of the ocean,
4: Very
3: which
4: hard.
3: Is kind of sad. Well, any other thoughts as to whether or not we have an obligation to transform culture?
4: Mm-hmm.
3: I guess I would say my answer to this is it is not our obligation to transform culture to some degree.
4: Mm-hmm.
3: Nevertheless, it is our obligation to keep the bushel off the head, to make sure we have saltified the salt as much as we possibly can by discipling ourselves, our families, and our churches according to the things that Jesus has taught us in his word.
4: Right. Yeah.
3: And get out there, and fulfill the talents, the opportunities, the calling that God has placed on our lives, wherever we are. Do you think there is a sinfulness about a fairly high level of escapism and separatism, as we see with some of the separatist denominations?
4: Yeah, I mean, I think we would have to dig into each and every one of them to better understand what's driving this. Mm-hmm. And all of us, I think, could give way to the temptation to fear. We could give way to a lack of love for those people around us. So those could all be things that we're all tempted by as just general spiritual problems that keep us from fulfilling our obligations to disciple the nations. But insofar as we're actually doing the Great Commission, there will be some measure of impact. We leave the results to God in terms of how much impact. But I do think that we need to be careful that we're not, our faith is not shaped by our present circumstances, right? We walk by faith, not by sight.
3: Right.
4: And so if we're going to just base what we think the Lord Jesus will do
3: the
4: upon
3: effect.
4: Our present circumstances.
3: In other words, if we don't prognosticate a certain amount of an effect of our actions, then we might, you know, refuse to engage and be obedient to the calling that God has called us to.
4: We might say, well, since this town isn't turning to the Lord, I guess we just don't have much to do here. I mean, that's not a good assumption. We're still called to disciple the nations. And I think maybe a helpful corrective to this, Kevin, would be to read about reformations and revivals in history because they remind us that there are times where there's great spirit outpourings that dramatically accelerate cultural transformation because there's a dramatic acceleration of regeneration happening. And so what if 50% of our town got regenerated over the next year? This would
3: be a
4: dramatically
3: shock,
4: different town over time. There'd be a lot of changes happening.
3: I mean, if it's 28%, I'd be happy with 28%
4: That'd be huge.
3: At this
4: point. So, but we don't have control over the regeneration, but we have a responsibility to preach and teach and disciple and then be ourselves walking in the way of Christ. So we need to not be shaped by our present circumstances.
3: What do you say to the guy who's working for the woke company who, you know, doesn't feel he's making much of an impact. If he attempted to make an impact, he might lose his job. Yeah. You know, so he walks into the workplace with a bushel over his head. Mm-hmm. You know, or this may be a public school teacher who refuses to bring the fear of God mm-hmm. as the beginning of yeah, wisdom and knowledge into the dissipation or distribution of knowledge in the school. What would you say? Would you say probably should risk something here?
4: Yeah,
3: for the purpose of discipling the nations.
4: We should probably all be asking that question wherever our calling is, right, mm-hmm. in terms of our workplace context, is to say, am I risking anything for the Lord Jesus? And am I taking the next step and next opportunity that's given to me? Because you might be starting from practically like zero influence, you know, in one of these large corporations. But where can that influence be exercised, either through speaking of the things of God, either through building friendships with a coworker where you can enter into their life? What is it that we can do?
3: Or just integrity in the business world.
4: Integrity, of course, yes.
3: Right. Mm-hmm. I mean, I worked for a company in which I believe the president was doing some rather unethical things, but I found as a quality manager, I could come around and produce a good product and maintain a level of integrity and honesty that probably would not have been permitted by the president of the company, given the lack of integrity on his part. And yet, as a Christian manager in the company, I found I could take this thing to a higher level. I could kind of work around him, so to speak.
4: Mm-hmm. Yeah.
3: So I think there are ways in which we can maintain high standards of integrity within the workplace and still sometimes even retain our job. Seems to me that's what Daniel and Joseph and some of these guys did.
4: Even though they were pushing the boundaries of the whole prayer law thing, right?
3: Yeah.
4: Having to say, I can't do that part, but I'll be as faithful and as full of integrity as
3: or
4: I can be.
3: Obadiah in the time of Ahab would be another example, right? He was protecting the prophets from being slaughtered by these horrible, you know, dictatorial magistrates. Mm-hmm. All right. Well, friends, that's been our discussion today on the question of whether or not Christians should be transforming culture. And I guess the answer is we will be transformed. We ought to be transformed. Mm-hmm. And the transformation of the world around us is not so much a one-to-one, but inevitably there will be something of a transformation of those institutions which with which we have some contact. Mm-hmm. But the command is for us ourselves to be transformed by the renewing of our minds. Mm-hmm. And secondly, to be ever so careful not to put a bushel over the head and not to desalinate the salt. And so that, you know, we will have a maximum effect. At least from our perspective, we're also trusting the sovereignty of God to bring about the results out there. So on the one hand, we have responsibility we need to fulfill while the end or the event is in the hand of God.
4: Amen.
3: All right. Well, that wraps up this discussion, my friends, on what does the Bible say about transforming culture? And you might have a more specific question relating to this topic. If you do, please send it in to mail@generations.org. Obviously, this is a very broad subject today. I'm sure this is going to unleash quite a few other ideas for the future segments of What Does the Bible Say About That? Josh Wieso has been my co-host on this edition of the program. I encourage you to my book, Under God. I've got a whole section on how a Christian should be salt and light and thereby be a vessel by which to impact culture. In fact, pretty much the whole book is on that subject. Mm-hmm. How does the Christian interact with the civil government and the wider culture? The book is called Under God. It's available at generations.org. Kevin Swanson here, inviting you back again next time as we continue to lay down a vision for the next generation. This has been a production of the Generations Media Network. 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
5: Right, Daniel 12, last chapter in that particular book. I was asked tonight if we get through Daniel, what's the next study we're going to do? So we did Ezekiel, we were finishing up Daniel, and the next one will be Jeremiah. So we're going to get through, we'll try to get through Jeremiah in this lifetime, and then if that's the case, we'll get to Isaiah. It's a little bit longer books. All right. So Daniel 12, we're getting into the prophetic scenario, the eschatological scenario of things yet to come. So in Daniel 12, verse 1, it says, at that time, Michael shall stand up, the great prince who stands watch over the sons of your people, and there shall be a time of trouble such as never was since there was a nation, even to that time. And at that time your people shall be delivered, everyone who is found written in the book of life. All right. Hopefully he stays upright. For those on the internet, we just had a motorcycle go by here at a pretty good clip. Anyway, let's go through the text now. Who are we talking about when we're talking about Michael? So, of course, Michael is told to us in Jude 9, yet Michael the archangel, and contending with the devil, when he disputed about the body of Moses, dared not bring against him a reviling accusation, but said, the Lord rebuke you. Basically, the concept is, who is Michael, according to Scripture? He's the archangel, okay? So, powerful angel. He, in Revelation 12, he's going to be involved in a major fight with Satan. Of course, Satan's going to lose that particular battle in the demonic army when they're permanently cast out of the upper heaven. But Michael, of course, is the speaker, or one of the individuals here. So he says, at that time, the time of the end, Michael shall stand up, the great prince who stands watch over the sons of your people. Who were Daniel's people? The Jews. So we're looking again at the Jewish scenario in the future. And here's an interesting one. Let's see if, before we get to it and define it, when he says, and there shall be a time of trouble such as never was since there was a nation. What are we talking about? The tribulation period. Okay? So let's back that up. And there shall be a time of trouble. I got it in the brown on the screen, such as never was since there was a nation, even to that time. Daniel 12, then, what are we talking about this time of trouble? Well, we go over to the Olivet Discourse where Jesus is talking about the future, and he says, for then there will be great tribulation. Okay, now, here's a 10-point question. How long, catch the words now, how long will the

0: flesh would be saved, but for the elect's sake, those days will be shortened. In other words, God said he's confining it to those 7 years total, 3.5 years of great tribulation. And if it wasn't kept within that time period, Matthew 24 makes it clear, nobody would get out alive. What do we know? And most of you know the answer to this. What percentage of the population do we know beyond a shadow of a doubt will die during the tribulation period? What percentage? Okay. I heard the 50 was the loudest, and that was the correct answer. How do we know that 50% is going to perish? Again, one of the seal judgments, fourth seal judgment, says 1/4 of the world's population will die. One of the trumpet judgments says 1/3 of the world's population will die, leaving 50%. When you look at Matthew 24:22, it makes it clear that unless the days were shortened, no flesh would be saved. So two judgments we know that, based on the current numbers, 4 billion people will die. Folks, that's a massive slaughter like the world, of course, has never seen. We've never had 8 billion people on the earth at one time before. So this is what's coming. And that's what Daniel's talking about. Daniel was written 500 years before Jesus gave this in Matthew 24. So he's just reiterating, of course, what is going to happen. All right, just for the sake of charts, again, we live in the church age. Next major event is the removal of the church age saints and an event theologically known as the rapture. At the end of the church age, the thing that inaugurates or starts the seven-year tribulation period is one event. Daniel 9:27, it's when the Antichrist confirms the covenant or the peace treaty with Israel. All right, so that will be coming. Then if you look at the next boxes, down at the bottom, you see the seven-year tribulation period broken down into two sections. The first 3.5 years is characterized by a pseudo-peace with who?
1: Israel,
0: okay? Remember, after the church leaves, after me and you are gone, if it happens in our generation, it immediately turns back over to a Jewish-dominant scenario. So everything is going to go back to Israel. Everything goes back to the Jews. Gentiles will not be called Christians after the rapture of the church. They will become just like they did in the Old Testament times. They will become proselytes. So, of course, and then everyone who comes to Christ during that time will be called a saint, but it'll be mainly under a Jewish rule, if you will, or Jewish concept. All right. So the first 3.5 years, they're pseudo-peace for Israel. The last 3.5 years, which is when Revelation 12, Satan gets kicked out of heaven. He comes down to earth. He's furious because he knows his time is short. Okay? So then Antichrist, one world system, spoken about in Revelation 13, one world government, one world economy, one world religion, the worst Holocaust of all time will be taking place when 2/3 of all Jewish people will be killed. And it's just going to be a horrible, horrible time, which is why Daniel said, listen, guess what's happening in the future? Horrible, dastardly tribulation. Matthew calls it the Great Tribulation. All right, so then we go down to the bottom of verse 1. And at that time, what time? The time of the Great Tribulation, your people, the Jews, shall be delivered, everyone who is found written in the book. All right, so you already know the answer to this because you're already scholars. What percentage of the Jewish people are going to be the ones that will be delivered? 1/3. And how do we know that? Zechariah 13:8. And it shall come to pass in the land always referring to what? Israel. Says the Lord that 2/3 in it shall be cut off and die, but 1/3 shall be left in it. I will bring the 1/3 through the fire, will refine them as silver is refined, test them as gold is tested. They will call on my name and I will answer them. I will say, this is my people. And each one will say, the Lord is my God. So again, 1/3 of the Jewish people will be protected in an undisclosed place by God. If we're going to speculate, what

conservative biblical scholars, where do they believe that God is going to hide the Jews? What's the speculation? Petra, right, which is in Jordan, which is, of course, right across the Jordan River from Israel in the lower third of Jordan, and it's there today. All right, verse 2. Here's a good one now. Now we're getting into the resurrections. What is the specific people, again, that we're dealing with in Daniel? What people group? The Jews, okay? We've got to keep this in mind because we're going to be looking at multiple different resurrections and who's going to be involved in them. All right, Daniel chapter 12, verse 2. We've just gone from talking about the tribulation period. We're talking about horrible things that are going to come. And now he's going into the next phase, which, by the way, we're going to find in Revelation chapter 19 in a few minutes will be the corresponding passage. He says, and many of those who sleep in the dust. When God talks about sleeping, he's not talking about going nighty-night. What's he talking about? Death, okay? So he says, and many of those who sleep in the dust of the earth shall awake. And now here's a very interesting two little phrases, which when you read them, it sounds like this should be a simultaneous concept. He said, when they awake, some will be to everlasting life and some to shame and everlasting contempt. All right, so we got to figure out, what is he talking about here? Who is he talking about? And when are these things going to take place? So we've got a group of dead folks. And again, we're talking about Old Testament individuals, people that died during Old Testament times. According to this, let's just start with the basic. Will there be a resurrection of the dead of the Old Testament people? Yes. And he classifies them in two different groups, just like we would today with the church age people. If you're going to be awakened to everlasting life, would you pretty much consider that those are people that believed in God? I would say yes. The ones that will be resurrected to shame and everlasting contempt were those individuals that loved and followed the Lord. I think it's pretty easy, self-explanatory. All right, now the big tough question is here, that's as much as he gives you. It doesn't give you any other insight as to when, how this is going to occur. All right, get your cameras out. Some of you have seen this. I haven't brought this slide up in quite some time. There are multiple resurrections that are going to take place in Scripture. The first resurrection that we know of, and well, let me backtrack a moment. Have people been resurrected from the dead before Jesus' resurrection? The answer is yes. Have those people, were they resurrected to eternal life? Nope. they were not. Let's talk about like Lazarus. All right, Lazarus was in the tomb. He was resurrected. He came to life. Is he alive today? No, he's dead. He had the luxury of dying twice. When you look at when Jesus was resurrected, well, not strike that. When Jesus was crucified, the Gospels tell us that there are a bunch of folks that came to life and were taken out of the graves. Are those people, can we go visit them today on the earth somewhere? No. The reason why is God brought them back to life, but they died again. When Peter was able to bring someone back to life, a young lady, and the next thing you know, she's alive after being dead. Is she on the earth today? The answer is no. So all of the people that were resurrected from the dead back before the time of Christ or during the time of Christ or during the times of miracles, they died again. So they're not with us today, which is why we can't go see them. Now, the first resurrection where the person did not die again, who was the first resurrection? All right, it's up on the screen. So there's your hint. The resurrection of Christ. He was resurrected, will he die again? No, he was resurrected to die no more. All right, now here's where we get into
some heavy theology, if you will. There are going to be two major resurrections for, if you will, those that will spend eternity with the Lord. The first one of those resurrections is for the church age saints. That is the next resurrection on in chronological order. In other words, and we keep giving that the passages over and over again, but 1 Thessalonians 4, for the Lord himself shall descend from heaven with a shout, with the voice of the archangel, with the trump of God, and the dead in who? In Christ shall rise first. Then we which are alive and remain shall be caught up together with them where? In the air, in the clouds, and so shall we ever be with the Lord. That is the next resurrection. Tony. No, and we're going to show you that in a minute here. And that's why we're going through these, because it's like, well, when Daniel 12:2 is talking about the Old Testament resurrection of the good and the if you will, the unjust or the unsaved, which is probably not the best word, when is their resurrection? That's a great question, because that's what the whole study is about right now. So the rapture of Christians is strictly for church-age saints. When did the church-age start? Well, after the death, burial, resurrection, and ascension of Christ, the church-age began. So that's why only the church-age saints will be part of the rapture. So now we go back. Well, when is the resurrection of the Old Testament saints? All right. When we look at the prophetic timetable, is the church age part of the Jewish prophetic calendar of Daniel 9, 24 to 27? No. So we are totally separate. We have to be removed before the 70th week of Daniel. And, I mean, we've been all through that through our study. We've got to be out of here. Our resurrection, if you will take place either through being translated in our human bodies when we're given our glorified body, or if a Christian dies, what happens to the soul spirit of a Christian the moment they die? Absent from the body, present with the Lord, 2 Corinthians 5:8. So if a Christian dies, immediately their soul spirit goes to heaven, their body stays here. It gets buried or it gets cremated or whatever happens to it. When the rapture takes place, me and you, if it happens in our generation, on the way up, we're going to shed this old body and get our glorified body. Those that died before us that were Christians, they will get their glorified body at that time. All right? So let's go now. And this is what's hard for a lot of folks. The church was inserted in the Jewish prophetic calendar. It paused it. We are not part of the Jewish calendar, which is what we've spent multiple weeks discussing when we went through Daniel 9. So we're going to show you in a few moments the first resurrection, which is going to include the Old Testament saints and the tribulation saints. Because what? They're not part of the Jewish or of the church age time, so they can't come, if you will. Their resurrection is different. And we're going to read what it's called, the first resurrection, which is going to occur after the rapture of the church. And you're like, well, how can that be the first resurrection if we're the first resurrection? Well, the answer to that simplistically is we're talking about the Jews, which will be their first resurrection. It's not about the church age when we get there in Revelation chapter 20, actually, not 19. Then there'll be a 1,000-year kingdom on earth, which we've talked about many a time. So we have the 7-year tribulation period. At the end of the 7-year tribulation period, Revelation 20, verses 1 through 7, we'll talk about the first resurrection in a few moments, and we'll take you to the passage to prove it. Then at the end of the 1,000-year period is the second resurrection, which is only for those who have died without the Lord during the Old Testament times, during the tribulation times. In other words, every time everybody from that group that had not trusted the Lord will be resurrected at that time, including the church age saints. So it has a big conglomeration. All right, so that's the 30,000-foot level. Let's see if we can prove it. All right,
So in Daniel chapter 12, verse 2, and many of those who sleep or who are dead in the dust of the earth shall awake, some to what? Everlasting, not death, but everlasting life. And then we'll get to the second one in a moment. All right, Revelation chapter 20. We got to use Daniel and Revelation to get the full picture. So the Apostle John says, and I saw thrones, and they sat on them, and judgment was committed to them. Then I saw the souls of those who had been beheaded for their witness to Jesus and for the word of God, who had not worshipped the beast. Who's the beast, remember? Antichrist. They didn't worship the Antichrist. Wait a minute. Does the Antichrist exist in the Old Testament? No. Does he exist during the church age? No. So just by definition, we're talking about individuals that came to Christ during the tribulation time, which is yet to come. Then I saw the souls of those who had been beheaded for their witness to Jesus and for the word of God, who had not worshipped the beast or the Antichrist or his image, and had not received his mark on their foreheads or on their hands, and they lived and reigned with Christ for 1,000 years. Verse 5, but the rest of the dead, in other words, the unsaved folks, did not live again until the 1,000 years were finished. And there it is in bold. This is the first resurrection. Blessed and holy is he who has part in the first resurrection. Over such the second death, which we'll look at in a moment, has no power, but they shall be priests of God and of Christ and shall reign with him 1,000 years. All right. Here's the way it's going to be. And we've got 10 minutes to discuss several thousand years of what's coming. After the church is raptured, the dead in Christ are raptured. Who's not been resurrected at this time that's lived during the church age? All the unsaved. All right? So we have all of the unsaved from basically eternity past all the way through the millennial kingdom are going to be resurrected after the 1,000-year millennial kingdom, basically at what? Let's go back to our little chart here, at the second resurrection. And we'll read that in a moment out of Revelation chapter 20, starting at verse 11. All right, here's another hard thing for a lot of people to grasp. How long will someone who enters into the kingdom in a physical body, the kingdom being a 1,000-year millennial kingdom, if they enter the kingdom in a physical body, how long are they supposed to live? The entire time. If you enter in, and again, we need about another hour, anyone entering at the beginning, stress on the beginning of the millennium, no one gets into the millennial kingdom unless they're going to exist the entire time. There's two, I see some curiosity faces. All right, let's prove it. Go to Matthew chapter 25. I wasn't going to go here yet, but I see some confusion, so we're going to talk about it. Matthew chapter 25 is part of the Olivet Discourse that Jesus gave. And I actually have this a little bit further down, so I'm hold your eyes for a minute while I flip through some bunch of screens. See, we're going to do all that before I got to it. Boom, boom. All right, still not there. Oh, there we go. All right, we had about 3 hours of discussion before we got to where we're going to go. Let's go to Matthew chapter 25. All right, Matthew 24 again is the start of the Olivet Discourse. Jesus is telling the Jewish people basically about the signs during the tribulation time that are going to mark when his second coming is going to take place. It has one everything to do with the second coming of Christ and the signs that will exist, which all mimic the signs or the judgment spoken about in Revelation chapter 6 through 16. All right, Matthew chapter 25 then, he's going to answer a question. Who is going to enter into the kingdom, into the 1,000-year kingdom? And he gives us a very specific, two different parables, one speaking specifically about Jewish people and one speaking specifically about Gentiles. Matthew 25, starting at verse 1.
You remember the parable of the 10 virgins? Okay, that's where we're going to start. The parable of the 10 virgins talks about what Jewish people will enter into the kingdom. That's what Matthew 24 is. All the signs in Matthew 24 will take place during the seven-year tribulation time, setting the stage for Matthew 25 and who's going to enter the kingdom. All right, then the kingdom of heaven, verse 1, shall be likened to 10 virgins who took their lamps and went out to meet the bridegroom. Now 5 of them were wise and 5 were foolish. Those who were foolish took their lamps and took no oil with them, but the wise took oil in their vessels with their lamps. But while the bridegroom was delayed, they all slumbered and slept. And at midnight a cry was heard, "Behold, the bridegroom is coming. Go out to meet him." Then all those virgins arose, trimmed their lamps, and the foolish said to the wise, "Give us some of your oil, for our lamps are going out." But the wise answered, saying, "No, lest there should not be enough for us and you, but go rather to those who sell and buy for yourselves." And while they went to buy, the bridegroom came, and those who were ready went in with him to the what? To the wedding, and the door was what? Shut. Afterward, the other virgins came also, saying, "Lord, Lord, open to us." But he answered and said, "Assuredly, I say to you, I do not know you. Watch therefore, for you know neither the day nor the hour in which the Son of Man is coming." All right, so again, he gives us the punchline in the last verse of verse 13. We're looking at specifically the Jewish people, and they're using the norm of what would take at a Jewish wedding. So what the parable of the bridegroom is about, and the 10 virgins, we have 5 foolish and we have 5 wise virgins. The 5 wise virgins were watching, they were waiting, they were looking for the bridegroom to come. Who does the bridegroom represent? It's Jesus, and it tells you that in verse 13. We're talking about the Son of Man, we're talking about Christ. So in other words, what's taking place? The wise virgins, the ones that were prepared, the ones that believed in the bridegroom, the ones that believed he was coming back, they were prepared for him. They were awaiting his return. The others were basically doing whatever they were doing, but they weren't paying attention to when the Messiah would come. So again, here's exactly how a Jewish wedding would go down. And I've seen some when I've been in Israel. It's way different than what we do here in America. What happens is, in a normal Orthodox Jewish wedding, the bridegroom, basically, he's working with daddy. They get the house set up. Everything's good to go. And on a kind of like an unannounced time, all of a sudden, a big procession starts. And they get it out into the streets. They put the bridegroom up on a chair. They start walking him down the streets, and they're cheering and having a great time and rejoicing. Where are they taking the bridegroom to? Her house. They're going there to pick her up. And they get to the house, and they pick her up. And, of course, she knows what's coming, and she's sitting ready. And she comes out. But wait a second. Even in America, what do we usually have with a husband or the husband-to-be and the bride-to-be? What do you have standing on the sides here? Your wedding party, right? I mean, you got the groomsmen and the bridesmaids and all that fun stuff. So in a typical Jewish wedding then, they walk down the street, the bridegroom is there, they get the bride, or the bride, they put her up on a chair, and they begin to walk towards the place where the ceremony's going to be. And the whole neighborhood pops out, and they all go to the wedding. Well, God says, wait a second. 50% of the people were ready, 50% or don't get stuck on the numbers, by the way. The issue is they were not ready. They were not watching for the bridegroom to come. What are we talking about here? These are kingdom parables. It has nothing to do with the church age. It has everything to do with who would enter into the kingdom from the Jewish people. And that's why he's using a Jewish wedding as the example. So what he's saying is, the 50% of folks that weren't ready, they weren't watching, they weren't being prepared for the bridegroom to come, and they missed the wedding. In other words, what did they do? They basically missed going into the kingdom. After the kingdom is set up,
They will come in figurative statement. Can we come in? And God says, nope, door shut.